0: for 60% off. Live a better digital life with Webroot, because peace of mind shouldn't be optional.
1: Prince Harry and Meghan reportedly back in the UK today as they begin their relocation from the US. ABC's Lama Hassan has more.
2: While ABC News has not independently confirmed this, the BBC is reporting that Harry and Meghan, along with their two children, Prince Archie and Princess Lilibet, have now arrived in the UK, saying they flew in privately from California, which is, of course, where they were living for the last 6 years.
1: The BBC is reporting they'll be living in the Cotswolds in the British countryside. British actor Tim Curry, known for his work in the Rocky Horror Picture Show and the horror classic It, died earlier today at the age of 80. His career spanned 6 decades, both on screen and on stage.
3: He would return to the stage many times throughout his career in both London and New York. But Curry had been plagued by health problems for years. In 2012, he suffered a major stroke and used a wheelchair for the rest of his life. It led him to pull back on his acting career, focusing instead on voiceover projects, including Emperor Palpatine in Star Wars, The Clone Wars, Captain Hook in Peter Pan, and The Pirates and Nigel Thornberry in Nickelodeon's The Wild Thornberries. Tim Curry was 80 years old. Alex Stone, ABC News, Los Angeles.
1: Following her triumph in Milan for the Winter Olympics, figure skating champion Alyssa Liu says she'll be taking a break from this upcoming season, releasing a statement on social media saying she has to recharge and recalibrate following her Olympic victories, but that, quote, fear not, I'll be back. Dave Packer, ABC News.
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6: Hello and welcome to the show. I'm Federal News Network reporter Drew Friedman. As concerns about threats against judges continue to grow, members of the Supreme Court recently took the unusual step of personally advocating for additional security funding on Capitol Hill. That appearance may say as much about the pressures facing the judiciary as the dollars being requested. Federal News Network's Terry Girton heard more from Issa Ulloa, founder and CEO of the Public Service Alliance.
7: Let's start with this. How unusual is it for members of the Supreme Court to show up to make these kinds of statements in person on the Hill?
8: Highly unusual. And in fact, this was their first in-person testimony since 2019. So it's been several years since then, obviously. But I think it's a really, you know, stark reminder and red flag of how out of hand threats have gotten. We can talk a little bit more about how those threats have been rising since about 2013, the manner in which they are impacting every type of public servant nationwide. But the fact that we had 2 Supreme Court justices focus their testimony on the rising threats and the resources that are needed to contend with them is pretty unprecedented.
7: Justice Barrett herself told a couple of really interesting stories. She talked about having to explain a bulletproof vest to her 12-year-old son. And she had another child that opened the door to a swatting incident and was stunned. So clearly there's a personal impact. Do you think that these are isolated experiences? Do prominent females experience this differently than prominent males? Or what's going on here? And is this just now part of the job?
8: A couple things in response. So what the data does show is that women and people of color are definitely a disproportionate risk writ large. And that applies not only to very high profile public servants who happen to be women or people of color, but, you know, all the way down to the local level, whether it's a school board official or a public school teacher. And the human costs of this are extraordinary and often tragic. You have examples of the 20-year-old son of a judge in New Jersey being murdered by someone who is seeking out the judge. You have, of course, the tragic example of Melissa Hortman and her husband last year. And then you have several swatting incidents that have impacted not only judges, but former public servants like Pete Buttigieg, who recently came out to speak about this. And what we're hearing is that parents are having to have really tough conversations that they shouldn't have to have with their kids around not only why they need protective details, why they might need to wear a bulletproof vest, but to train their children, oftentimes at ages where, you know, there's a strong desire for obvious reasons to protect their innocence, to have to think critically like an adult around whether to answer the front door, whether to talk to a stranger. And it's very sad in terms of how the children of public servants have been targeted in ways that not only create material risk for them, but that are yielding some really significant emotional impacts.
7: Let's bring this back to the justices for a moment. At what point did threats like these against judges become more than a security problem and really start being a justice system problem? Are there implications for judicial independence and public confidence in the courts?
8: It's a big question. What we know is that violent threats against public servants, to include judges at every level, have been skyrocketing for more than 10 years at this point. And those threats manifest in several different ways: death threats, intimidating messages, cybersecurity attacks, doxing incidents, swatting incidents, and things of the like. You know, on the one hand, there's an important conversation, I think, to be had around the role of government in responsibly creating deterrence and maintaining accountability, right? So there are dozens of civil and criminal statutes that can be used to charge people who commit certain crimes against public servants. It's important to do that in a way that is responsible, meaning that it, you know, is not in violation of constitutionally protected rights, as an example. But bringing the charges and, you know, if convicted, is still not enough. People need to hear about it, right? And so, you know, you'll recall at the height of the mask mandate at COVID, there were unprecedented attacks against flight attendants on several different airlines. A material driver around driving down the rate of those attacks was amplifying the fact that in many cases those attacks constituted a felony and there were real consequences for attacking folks in that manner. And so to the extent that the press in particular is able to amplify the consequences of what happens, it creates an important deterrent effect. That's number one. Number two is there is a broader kind of government-wide multi-branch conversation to be had around how to right-size security resources relative to this threat environment, because they have not been appropriately right-sized in a long time, and they certainly have not been right-sized in a way that accounts for how dynamic the current environment is, where, you know, the proliferation of threats on social media through AI is novel, right? And so the good news is that the frameworks for how to solve this problem exist. The tougher news is that I think as a country, we've been pretty slow to the jump, and we have a lot of work to do.
7: Issa Ulloa is the founder and chief executive officer of the Public Service Alliance. So let's come back to that question about right-sizing, because we've heard similar concerns to what Justice Kagan and Justice Barrett raised from members of Congress themselves and efforts to increase the congressional budget for protection. When Congress looks at the Supreme Court's budget request, how should they think about the return on that investment?
8: So look, the request in the grand scheme of things, and comparatively speaking, is not that massive, right? I mean, it's a 10%, almost 10% total increase from last year. It's under $20 million just for the additional security needs, and they're important security needs, right? It's an expansion of personal protection of the justices, not only at work, but also at home. It's around an expanded capacity for residential security. And importantly, it also includes dollars to be able to level up the cybersecurity posture of the court system nationwide. And so there's a lot of parallels between what the justices are requesting and what lawmakers have requested themselves. The important thing here is I think, to not, you know, just appropriate more money for the sake of it. There has to be a well-informed way to, or plan rather, to implement it. And so that means, for example, ensuring that those resources are being leveraged to build in-house capacity that can more sustainably protect these officials than consistently having to outsource this expertise, which tends to be more expensive. It requires those dollars to be, or should require those dollars to be leveraged in a manner that is aligned with the expertise of actual operators, because, you know, not everybody needs necessarily to be spending $5 million a year on a security detail. Oftentimes the threats are cyclical and very kind of unique to certain individuals. But at a high level, you know, both the judicial and the legislative branch are facing unprecedented threats, and the people responsible for keeping those folks safe need more resources to do their jobs well.
7: Isa, are there sort of a common set of actions that we could take that would help to address the root of these problems and maybe not just the symptoms?
8: Absolutely. And I'm really glad that you asked that question, because this problem is not new. We are glad to see that it is getting a lot more attention, and that attention is humanizing folks and is raising awareness not only of the problem, but also solutions. And as it relates to those solutions at PSA, there are about six that we feel very strongly about and that we would characterize as pretty common sense and nonpartisan solutions. So the first is obviously to approve this request and to take it a step further and assess where else government resources need to be right-sized to deal with the current environment. And look, government has a lot of money appropriated every year. These requests are not, you know, trillion-dollar requests. There is a way to responsibly be able to efficiently allocate, in many cases, existing resources to better protect folks so that they're not having to figure this out themselves and spend out of pocket. The second is there are decades of research around what's called a public health approach to violence prevention. We know that preventing a crisis is way less expensive, for lack of a better term, than responding to a crisis. And the public health approach to violence prevention advocates for a couple things. First are what are called behavioral threat assessment and management teams. The Secret Service actually has been documenting evidence around why these teams, the shorthand for them are BTAMs, are incredibly effective at preventing violence. And the primary reason is that most people on a pathway to violence are basically, there are predictable patterns that they tend to follow that then can, by definition, be identified in advance and prevent a tragedy before it occurs. And there are not enough BTAM teams across the country. There should be one in every major jurisdiction, and they should follow the best practices that have been documented not only by the Secret Service, but by many others. Another example of a strong public health approach to violence prevention includes funding off-ramps. So there's a group called Moonshot, for example, that has done some really interesting research about the fact that a lot of people, when they're searching for extremist content online, are more likely and more predisposed to then click on a mental health resource if it's put in front of them. And so there's an opportunity there for the technology to adapt accordingly. Similarly, with respect to social media platforms more broadly, about 6 years ago, X started testing cognitive interrupt design as a concept. And basically what they found is that when they prompted people with a question like, are you sure you want to post this? Depending on the content of the draft, over 30% of people revised or chose not to send what they originally wrote. Whereas from the perspective of the major LLMs and the AI chatbots and platforms, we're already seeing some really interesting integrations around things like suicide prevention. That should be extended to violence prevention. And that means that, you know, we're not advocating in any way for these LLMs to become therapists. But if we know that people, as they are radicalizing, are predisposed to also seek out mental health support, there are ways to at least amplify awareness of resources that might be available to these individuals before they commit a crime.
6: 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She's speaking with Federal News Network's Terry Gurdon. We'll take a short break now, and when we return, we get a closer look at recent federal workforce rule changes from the Office of Personnel Management. 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I'm Drew Friedman.
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0: Welcome back to Your Federal Life here on Federal News Network. I'm Drew Friedman. The Trump administration says recent personnel changes are intended to make government more effective and improve accountability. But as agencies move from policy announcements to implementation, questions remain about consistency, fairness, and the day-to-day realities facing the managers and employees who make government work. Federal News Network's Terry Girton gets perspective from Staff Vice President of Policy and Programs at the National Active and Retired Federal Employees Association, or NARF, John Hatton.
1: There's been pushes from a wide variety of good government groups for improvements in how performance management works, how the government operates for a long time. And so you have at least a recognition that there could be some more expedited review, improved performance management. So a lot of these actions do put a little more power in the hands of the managers, but there's also this underlying concern around just the basic merit-based principles and whether it shifts the power so much that it's not just in the manager's hands, but it's in political appointee hands in the sense of firing people not because of their merit and because of politics, right? And so I think trying to parse through the details of the various new proposed rules and deciding, is this something that is undermining merit system principles, or is this just an expedited, consolidated, improving the efficiency of the merit system, I think are kind of how we try to take a look at this. But there are some, you know, in, for example, in this new promoting employee accountability rule, you know, trying to lessen the time for review, a shorter time window for improving performance. You know, I think when you talk about a one-day response window, it starts to seem very accelerated versus just an accelerated process a little bit more than it was. And so I think it's going to be a complicated new system in terms of what the new rules are for both employees and supervisors to understand and how they apply it. I think there's a trend here about taking essentially real independent review out of the process. So whether that's schedule policy career, you don't have an appeal to the Merit System Protection Board. There's a trend towards eliminating removal for cause protections for MSPB members with the previous firing of the MSPB board, the Supreme Court case in Slaughter in terms of the ability of the president to terminate a federal trade commissioner. You have the suitability and fitness rule, which allows appeals to OPM, not MSPB, for in-service conduct now. That used to be a pre-employment screening. The schedule policy career itself is just an intra-agency process. So the lack of independent review is overall our largest concern with these. The goal to try to improve accountability, improve performance, improve the way the government's working, I think there's aspects to some of these that are reasonable within the scope of what good government groups might consider. But I think it's hard to trust it when you have this underlying lack of independence, underlying lack of respect for the merit-based civil service.
2: A lot of the conversations about these rules focus on the implementation from the employee perspective, but I want to ask you to think about the implementation from the manager's perspective. OPM has argued that the separation practices were so complicated that managers wouldn't even tackle them. So do you think that these new rules, if they move forward, will actually make it easier for managers and HR offices to address performance problems?
1: I think they will have less constraints that may lead to more arbitrary standards across the government. So the new proposed rule on employee accountability gets rid of the Douglas factors, which try to create at least a standard to measure all different employment actions. So one termination at one agency or within an agency is the same as another termination within an agency or across agencies. Now they're trying to move to totality of the circumstances. So in one side of things, you can kind of make up any reason for termination outside prohibited personnel practices. On the other hand, you don't really have guidance as a manager as to kind of what's going to be okay and what's not. So I think that may lead to lack of uniformity and discipline, and I think that causes some problems. Now, will this, I think, potentially allow managers to move forward with whatever they think is the right decision and they want to fire somebody? Perhaps. But again, that the lack of check on, is this based on merit or favoritism? Is this based on politics or merit? Those types of things. Is this, one supervisor being pretty trigger happy versus another, and then two different employees in similar situations are not treated the same. But yeah, so it'll be interesting to see how it, if this fully goes into effect, how it plays out. There is at least some direction for training in this employee accountability rule. So that's a positive. If you're going to change a system, you do need to train managers on how to use it and how to do performance management and review.
2: John Hatton is Staff Vice President at the National Active and Retired Federal Employees Association. John, let's pull that training thread just a bit more. It's been a longstanding complaint that federal managers don't get enough training in personnel management and performance management. What would NARF be looking for here to make sure that the training that's going to follow these rules is useful and effective?
1: Yeah, I think we'd be looking for a little bit more guidance in terms of the standards, a little bit more guidance in terms of making sure you're treating everybody based on merit. So, at the training level, I think maybe you can try to instill some of that culture of preserving the merit-based civil service. I think just learning any new rule and kind of what can I do now, what can I not do before, I think is always going to be helpful. So I think both training on the changes in rules, one, and training on just how to be a better manager and make sure you're focusing on performance and you're not just focusing on your non-management role, but you're really taking the time to work with people in a way that you're in partnership with your employees to fulfill the mission.
2: And from the employee perspective, trying to make sense of all these changes, what are the specific protections or rights or procedures that folks should be paying close attention to over the next few months?
1: Well, so one of the biggest, there's a few changes I think that really stand out, where there's the schedule policy career where you're moved potentially reclassified into this new accepted service system where you don't have this appeal to the Merit System Protection Board, certainly a concern. You have the non-disclosure agreement that could come out that you'll be asked to sign. That's paired with that suitability and fitness rule. So if you decide not to sign the non-disclosure agreement, are you determined unsuitable or unfit to hold office? And so that then threatens for an agency referral to OPM to then say you're removed from service based on that, and it has nothing to do with performance. So they are really creating an entire framework around their system of recentering the presidency, this unitary executive theory, and undermining kind of what were laws from Congress dictating this, some protections for employees to ensure merit system remained intact.
2: Are you expecting that the real understanding of how all of these pieces fit together is going to require or rely on the outcome of some court cases?
1: Oh, it certainly will. I mean, the schedule policy career is being challenged in court, including by NARF and other entities. There are going to be challenges on a lot of these rules, either because of the process or because of their consistency with the Civil Service Reform Act. And so, where this lands at the end of the day is certainly uncertain. At some point, Congress could step in. I don't anticipate that between now and the end of the year, but we could have a different looking Congress next year, and there could be efforts to put some checks on this. Court cases are certainly relevant. It's not just are the correct procedures being taken here pursuant to the Administrative Procedures Act. It's not just does this conform with the Civil Service Reform Act, but we're seeing the Trump administration make arguments on constitutional grounds. We saw them on day one say all these laws regarding this senior executive service where we have to have removal for cause, they are unconstitutional and they impede our Article II authority. So they made that argument in the Slaughter case of the Supreme Court that they could fire the Federal Trade Commissioner. Whether that same precedent applies to the MSPB heads remains undetermined, and how far that goes down the chain to inferior officers as well remains undetermined. So there's a lot of uncertainty in the court cases, uncertainty with legislation. And so, this may be something people need to learn for 6 months and then remember the old system, or it could be a mixture of the two. And, I think we're seeing this across the board, not just with federal workforce policies, but as we've always had more partisanship in D.C., it's really grown since, I think, early 90s. And bigger swings between the parties, I think you're seeing much bigger swings in policy. And so this could be the framework we have for the current Trump administration, but if there's a new administration that comes in, it could be a whole different set of policies, whether that's back to square one and the old policies or somewhere in the middle also remains to be seen. But I think it just that aspect of it with, you know, the swings in policy created by the partisanship and the different views on how things should work just creates more confusion, more difficulty, and its own set of challenges beyond the challenges of a specific policy.
0: John Hatton is Staff Vice President of Policy and Programs at the National Active and Retired Federal Employees Association, or NARF. He's speaking with Federal News Network's Terry Gurdon. And that's it for today's show. Until next time, I'm Drew Friedman.
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0: Adam, I hope you stayed away from DC this weekend.
1: In fact, I did.
0: Wait a minute. Of course you did. You went golfing.
1: I did.
0: Yeah.
1: Up in Pure, Michigan, the
0: It's not
1: northern
0: exactly
1: part.
0: headline news.
1: No. Probably don't need to cover it.
0: But you missed Freedom 250,
1: I
0: Freedom to
1: did.
0: Rev.
1: Yeah. Yeah.
0: I'm like,
1: What a spectacle.
0: yeah. It's like that scene in that movie, What Don't You Want? Where Don't You Want to Be? Downtown DC, when there's a big car race taking up most of the streets.
1: Most of the, yeah, probably hard for people to get around. Hope everyone fared okay.
0: We also, while you were away, I don't think it's a cause and effect, but we like to mark milestones, right? I'll be 60 soon, God willing. I like to mark my Peloton milestone. So coming on 1,100 rides.
1: Wow, that's a lot.
0: But the

0: to admit that, but I am not familiar with it.
1: Ditto that, and bravo to our friends at the Bureau of the Fiscal Service. But the debt on August 17th went from $39,986,657,878,071.92 to, on the 18th, $40,047,425,768,420.22. And you can see it all right there. It will have ticked up considerably between the recording of this podcast
0: and when people go and flood the website to check it out.
1: That's right.
0: Yeah. I'd like to see if we can have the GovNavigator show producer just speed up your reading of the numbers. It's just, we're just cutting into too much airtime right now. We gotta get to the end of this here.
1: Okay, two more.
0: So that's quick it. Things. That's a huge number, by the way.
1: It is a huge number. Not something to celebrate
0: drastically. Nope.
1: It's time to get the Walker Commission enacted and get after that. But back to our friends at the Bureau of the Fiscal Service, they announced a new partnership. Do Not Pay will now access Open Corporates, which, again, I was unaware that it existed, a legal entity data set.
0: Yes.
1: And of course, I checked.
0: GovNavigators, are we in there?
1: Yep. We are. Probably need to update our address, but we are in there.
0: We're going to get red flags for fraud.
1: But that means that the government, theoretically, should do a lot better job assuring that payments don't go to phony corporations.
0: Yep. So kudos to the Fiscal Service. We've talked about them a few times this year on the program, and they're killing it. They're doing some amazing work.
1: They sure are. Finally, I enjoyed this. The poor folks at the Legislative Council, the House Office of Legislative Council, is being inundated with AI slop.
0: AI is really everywhere.
1: Yeah. Apparently, these kids up there are drafting whatever statutes they can dream up willy-nilly using ChatGPT and Claude and sending it to Ledge Council for review.
0: Here's 17 of our new ideas. Feel free to dive in.
1: Oh. Right. Of course, the article talks about how it says, Claude writes, :... All I say is, let's start counting M-dashes and laws that get enacted starting right now.
0: I think we should have speaking of the debt ticker, we should have a ticker for that. We put it up on the GovNavigator's website. That's a great idea. Right. I love it. Yeah. Write your own bills, folks. Come on. Most of them aren't even that long.
1: All right. Now let's talk about a bill that's going to do some good.
0: Let's get to it.
1: This episode is brought to you by Alicor, which powers the technology behind public sector lending, grant, and capital deployment programs, helping agencies modernize operations, improve oversight, and better serve the public. And you can learn even more at alicor.com.
0: Thanks to our friends at Alicor for sponsoring this episode of the GovNavigator Show.
1: So, Adam, I know you know this, but it bears repeating. As the renter of three young daughters' apartments, I thought it was important to get some insight on the apartment stock. I kid, but the Congress recently passed the 21st Century Road to Housing Act, and we were approached about having on the National Apartment Association to give their unique perspective on implementation of the bill. So I'm kind of excited.
0: Well, Congress passed a bill? Seriously? Have we fact-checked this? I think
1: Congress passed it and the president signed it.
0: I don't believe it. I don't.
1: So we're delighted to have Nicole Urbano, Assistant Vice President for Housing Policy and Regulatory Affairs at the National Apartment Association, who is joined by George Ratu, Vice President for Research at NEA. Guys, thanks for being with us.
2: Thank you. Good to be here with you.
1: So, Nicole, let's start with you. Tell us a little bit about yourself, your role, and the National Apartment Association.
3: Yeah, I'm happy to. So I'm AVP of Housing Policy and Regulatory Affairs, and NAA loves their long titles. But the short of it is that I lead our federal regulatory

0: regulatory advocacy with the administration. I'm also our lead subject matter expert on housing policy and manage a team of policy experts. We try to provide that housing expertise to Congress and to federal agencies, and also work closely with our 140 state and local affiliates to help support their advocacy on behalf of the industry.
1: So have you had a busier time in the last several months?
0: You know, 2 years ago, I would say I had equally the same amount of work, but in a different way.
1: Yeah.
0: But there's always a need. I have plenty of job security. That's for sure.
1: And George, what about you?
2: To follow on Nicole's remarks, my focus is the research side of the house. So I oversee the team that looks at macroeconomic trends, monetary policy, capital flows, and how all of those impact the multifamily and rental housing in general. And we also track on the membership side, how our members are faring through, obviously, market changes, policy changes. So we track operations, the pressures they might feel through a lot of these changes, and what all of these really mean broadly housing.
3: So Nicole, if we can start for folks who are like me, both shocked and amazed that Congress has done anything this year, can you just give us a brief summary of what the 21st Century Road to Housing Act is?
0: Sure. So this is probably a once in a generation piece of housing legislation intending on boosting housing supply and using virtually all of the tools in the toolbox at government's disposal to help accomplish those goals, whether it's through manufactured housing, affordable housing funded by the federal government, or having the federal government help state and local governments ease those barriers to development that we know exist today.
3: Well, and I joke too that, you know, Congress, that does, the last time Congress passed standalone legislation was a long time ago, but this was a very bipartisan effort, both in the House and in the Senate. So give us a sense of how vast, you talk this is a once in a generation. So how many agencies are going to be involved in this? What's the scope of work across the implementation side now that it has been passed and signed by the president? I'm assuming this is both, it's going to be focused mostly at the federal government, but state and local governments probably have a role to play too. Can you give us a sense of that, about what the scope across different agencies and how much coordination is going to be needed?
0: Sure. So I'd say the major players in terms of federal agencies are Treasury, HUD, FHFA, USDA Rural Development, again, utilizing all the tools in the toolbox at their disposal. And also, you know, they have the job of making sure that the law is implemented in the way that Congress and President required. So it's a lot of building definitions and creating the infrastructure to move forward with these priorities. I can talk a little bit about some of the rental housing provisions, or, you know, you tell me.
1: Well, I'd love to hear from George. So what impact do you expect the law to have? We're a long way from it hitting the apartment stock or other objectives of the law. But can you tell us ultimately what you hope to get out of this?
2: Well, to really piggyback on what Nicole said, and I think it really is important to let listeners know, right? The intent of this act was to address something that the federal government historically hasn't waded into, in part because of the way real estate functions in our country, which is mostly at the local level. But the reality we find ourselves in today is one in which, for most families, affordability and housing affordability is an important component of that, is front and center. People are many times having a hard time making ends meet. We didn't even talk about inflation, though we can broach that subject. The goal of this legislation was to boost supply, number one. Number two is through the regulatory environment, which Nicole can highlight in a lot of detail, is to make sure that at least at the federal level, there are tools in place. They can streamline everything from financing to Nicole's point, even construction, zoning, right? There are some provisions that try to at least streamline and simplify zoning, which is a patchwork across the country. So at the end of the day, I think the goal is to have more housing being built in the U.S. and importantly, more affordable housing, which ultimately should take some of the financial burden off families across the country.
3: Well, Nicole, I think you were going to jump in with something about rental housing too. So why don't you share what you were going to talk about with that?
0: Sure, happy to. And I know you all mentioned there's a strong piece in terms of financing and development, but the inspections provisions of the Choice and Affordable Housing Act. You mentioned that Republicans and Democrats had, you know, dozens of individual pieces of legislation within this bill or within the act that are now have now become law. The Choice and Affordable Housing Act provisions impose inspections parity across programs. So for any properties that have layered financing, they accept Section 8, also benefit from LIHTC or other programs. It really reduces the administrative red tape that is a barrier to participating in those programs and allows for one inspection to stand for that property when it may be subject to multiple inspections throughout the year, not just a burden to housing providers, but to the renters who are living with that day to day as well. So it allows for, you know, opportunities in housing for rent for low-income renters and their families today.
1: I'm curious how you expect that to work. The permitting reform has been on the agenda for decades, and it's a hard nut to crack. And just having it in law means it's got to be put in regulation, right? And then it's got to meet the reality of construction and operation. So how do you see that? What's the National Apartment Association's role going to be in ensuring the law is implemented as intended?
0: Sure. So one thing that's certainly of great interest to us is the federal guidelines for point access block buildings. That's the, you know, wonky term for it, but what it really means is it allows for single stairway apartment buildings to be built up to six stories. And while that is, as you kind of said, a state and local code issue, this bill allows for what is now becoming the reality and certainly backed by research that you can build more than three stories and not affect the safety of residents. And it reduces a significant amount of the cost. So this bill creates the guidelines for how to streamline or smooth the pathway for making these building code changes. Single stairway buildings are only allowed up to three stories in the vast majority of the country, and only three major cities are builders allowed to build up to six stories. So this sort of smooths the path and makes sure that common sense changes to codes can move forward in a short manner, and the federal government can work with states and localities to improve the development pathway.
1: So that brings up another question, George, this is for you. What was the evidentiary basis for these changes? Is it the bipartisan support, I suspect, came from a lot of the research you're familiar with to back up some of these provisions. Is that right?
2: That's correct, Robert. In many regards, when you look at building utilization, right, over the years, there have been several efforts at determining, and again, to Nicole's point and what I said earlier, so much of housing regulation happens at the local level, which means jurisdictions in many ways have leeway. And that's great because they can adapt to local conditions. But many times, and I think even some of the provisions in the current act I'll speak to, many times a lot of these provisions at the local level were either contradicting each other. So a builder who had projects across multiple states got one project built in one state or municipality, and with practically the same standards, they would get denied in another one, even though there was no specific reason for it. And so Nicole's point, even the issue of stair access, right? Can you evacuate a building up to six stories safely with one set of stairs versus two, right? These have been studied. And so the act's goal is to try to create more uniformity and use common sense and at least available data that's already in the public domain when making decisions on housing development.
3: What, George, just as you brought up data, what is the magnitude and quality of the available data that is used to study these sorts of things? And is it to the point where we'll know whether this act was effective and moved the needle? And I know this must cut across maybe dozens of different data sets too, but there's reporting requirements in the bill, but is anyone, maybe you, going to study all this data to say, yes, this provision improved, having six stories increased stock by this much, which lowered cost by this much? Like, is that something that you all are doing? How does that work across your organization and across the, I'm sure, industry partners that you work with too?
2: Well, I think that's both a timely and a critical question, Adam, and I'm glad that you're asking it. So from our standpoint, in terms of impact, that's something that's widely tracked. Think about the housing stock in general. We have the federal government that conducts housing surveys. Think here, the Census Bureau, right? We track new construction through the census every single month. In addition, private sources also collect this information. So in terms of implementation, I'm sure that we are not going to be the only organization that's going to look just on the development and construction alone at the next few months and even years. And so from my perspective, I think there will be enough information available to give us a sense how successful this act will be going forward. And the bottom line is, even some of the more obscure parts of the housing market, and I say obscure, I'm referring here to single family rentals, which you look back prior to 2008, right? They didn't more or less even exist in the landscape of what most people tracked. Since then, of course, it's become a real viable housing option for so many families, so much so that obviously there's a lot of interest in that. Even there, now we have reliable data across multiple sources that can track this information. So to the specific issue of a stairwell construction, these will certainly be something that I know we, along with a lot of other organizations, will be looking at closely.
1: Nicole, what can you tell us about the coalition that was necessary to get this law enacted and what the association's role was in that coalition?
0: Sure. So NAA works as part of a broader real estate coalition, including home builders, realtors, mortgage bankers. There's something in this bill for everyone to ensure that it got done, you know, as any piece of, you know, negotiated consensus legislation. There may be some pros and cons for folks, but this brought everyone to the table and enough support to make sure this got done across party lines.
1: What didn't get in there that you were looking to get done?
0: Well, the Choice in Affordable Housing Act was a broader piece of legislation that I think you all were talking about. We'll see in the next couple of years the value of this bill, but this bill already included lessons learned about established programs like Section 8, and in trying to improve those programs and set them up to respond to the housing needs today and tomorrow. So the Choice in Affordable Housing Act had additional provisions that would have helped reform the program. Also very strongly supportive of the Respect State Housing Laws Act, which would correct an issue from the CARES Act, a pandemic era federal overlay, we'll say, of state and local eviction laws that is continuing to cause issues across the country because of a drafting error in that piece of legislation.
1: Oh, wow.
0: So it's certainly one of very importance to us that unfortunately didn't make it in this part of the process.
3: Got it. So we've talked a lot about sort of the trying to improve the patchwork of regulations and requirements across states, have more of a national approach to some of these things that can help free up building and increase housing stock. I believe there's also a new office that needs to be created, but there's no money in the bill, right? So what are your perspectives on how the federal government in particular is going to work to try to get some of these things in place under some pretty tight deadlines in the law as well? Are there ways that they can work around that? Are there things that they can do to try to ease some of the conflicting or multiple deadlines, some efficiencies that can be caused? Do we need to have some appropriations? Is there a next step for Congress in their requirements to pass appropriations bills to help support the implementation of this law?
0: Yeah, so I would bring up the CDBG program and the home program. This provided certainly ways to smooth pathways to use that money for affordable housing and allow affordable housing construction as an official eligible activity under the CDBG program. That's just one aspect. As you said, our work and, you know, any of the advocates who were involved in this bill, our work isn't done because the next step is the appropriations process and ensuring that, you know, we're flagging these aspects of the program that may require additional funding. And also, you know, for state and local governments, thinking about how they want to reallocate their plans or their strategies to utilize their money more effectively for housing now that it has some official uses.
3: And George, I'm sure too that, I mean, a lot of this is not just by the government spending more money, right? There's loan guarantee programs, there's private investments, there's private public partnerships. how much of that is going to play a factor in getting some of these things moving in the right direction? And is that in the bill? Do they really want to try to continue to increase the use of alternative funding mechanisms? Or is that not something that's really considered by this legislation?
2: I think to your point, Adam, the legislation also takes into account the private sector's role in the housing production, right? I mean, the government doesn't necessarily want to step in and be a provider of housing. And I think from an economic standpoint, that absolutely makes sense. And so a lot of the provisions, to your point, in the act are aimed at specifically at engaging the private sector. So whereas they're not allocating money, the goal here is to, number one, engage the private sector. I think here are some of the provisions in the opportunity zone updates, right? They've asked the states to redraw some of the opportunity zone maps to be more targeted, to actually target a fee specifically. I look at some of the loan limit updates they're making to the FHA loans for underwriting reasons, right? To try to keep up with the reality that it costs a lot more to build housing. And indexing for inflation absolutely makes economic sense. Otherwise, you end up boxing so many projects in. Even down to, and I know Nicole mentioned this, and to me, I think this has the potential to generate even more development on the manufactured housing, right? Nicole targeted that in her earlier remarks, where it updates some of the everything from the way manufactured housing is classified to how it's financed to even modular construction. Think here how that can impact at some point cost without necessarily spending federal dollars, simply providing the framework for the private market to be able to address just construction costs in a more efficient way. So to your point, targeted directly, even though you know, the appropriations part of it is in the works, there's a lot that the private sector can work with at this juncture.
1: This has been fascinating. We're out of time. Unfortunately, we could do 6 episodes on this topic. But before I let you go, tell our listeners where they can access some of your products and research so that they can track what's going on here. I'll leave that to either one of you.
0: Sure. Well, easily accessible on our website is our Road to Housing Live Resources page. That includes all of NAA and the rental priorities that we're tracking and most involved in. Folks can get updates there and understand not just when, you know, HUD is releasing guidelines, but also when new financing may be unlocked as well. We'll start posting that information there.
1: Fantastic. Thank you both so much for being with us and for your leadership in what's been a widely heralded, bipartisan, important development. Good luck as you track implementation. We'll be watching.
0: Thank you.
2: Thank you. Good chatting with you.
1: Those guys have a lot of work to do.
3: You know, it's nice to know that every once in a while, Congress can pass a law that actually might help people. Kind of lifted my spirits.
1: There you go.
3: Yeah.
1: Trust is skyrocketing.
3: That's right. In no time, we'll be back to above 15%.
1: Well, what's going on this week?
3: Well, Wednesday, Thursday, we've got the AFSEA-INSA National Security Summit in Bethesda Marriott. And in Bethesda, Maryland, at the Bethesda North Marriott Hotel and Conference Center. And I will be there, most likely both days.
1: I don't cross 2 states to go to events anymore.
3: Oh, it's so nice that you think D.C. is a state. I appreciate that.
1: August 27th, Meritog's hosting Eugenic AI and the New Federal Workflow.
3: That's, I think, an important topic.
1: Yep.
3: Might be interesting. And we probably want to start talking about our friends over at the Data Foundation and their GovDataX event, September 15th.
1: Yep.
3: I was talking about this the other day. Stacked lineup of speakers already at this event.
1: It's going to be great. Data Foundation does incredible stuff, but GovDataX will feature pretty deep conversations with the community about the value of public data, what you can do with it today, and what we need to do to shore it up for the future. George Washington University Student Center.
3: Yeah, and GovNavigators will be there. So sign up and hope to see you there.
1: We'll sign autographs.
3: We will. We will. I love that idea.
1: For those who ask, have a great week. Hey, thanks again to our friends at Alacor. I think we can afford now to go another couple of weeks.
3: Yeah, the podcast will continue thanks to the lovely people over at Alacor. Make sure you go to alacor.com and check out what they're doing. They're working hard every day. They're improving government, and we appreciate them.
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1: 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Nights and weekends, we air Washington Nationals, Capitals, and Wizards, and the Navy Midshipmen. 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
2: From ABC News, I'm Dave Packer. The self-proclaimed mastermind of the 9/11 attacks will stand trial in June of 2028. That ruling from a military judge today. ABC's Aaron Katursky.
3: Khalid Sheikh Mohammed has been locked up at Guantanamo Bay for the last two decades, his case endlessly delayed. He actually tried to plead guilty 2 years ago to avoid a possible death sentence, but the Pentagon rejected that. The military judge is setting a June 28th trial date. Certainly a relief for the families of the nearly 3,000 people killed on the terrorist attacks.
2: Another victim of the 9/11 attacks was identified this week thanks to new genetic testing. Catastrophic flooding in Nepal, entire buildings and villages, bridges swept away by a massive wall of mud and water and debris. American tourists among those missing. ABC's Tom Sophie Borage at the Foreign Desk.
4: The Nepalese Tourism Board is saying that about 400 tourists are missing.
3: He actually tried to plead guilty 2 years ago to avoid a possible death sentence, but the Pentagon rejected that. The military judge is setting a June 28th trial date. Certainly a relief for the families of the nearly 3,000 people killed on the terrorist attacks.
2: Another victim of the 9/11 attacks was identified this week thanks to new genetic testing. Catastrophic flooding in Nepal, entire buildings and villages, bridges swept away by a massive wall of mud and water and debris. American tourists among those missing. ABC's Tom Sophie Borage at the Foreign Desk.
4: The Nepalese Tourism Board is saying that about 400 tourists are missing right now, including 47 Americans. That gives you a sense of how this could evolve in the coming hours and days. There is complete devastation across a pretty wide area of Nepal, a wall of muddy water packed with debris cascading down through that mountainous remote area.
2: Now back home, in reaction from parents who say their children battled a social media addiction after Meta agreed to pay up to $17 billion to settle a landmark case brought by dozens of states. Victoria Hinks, who lost her daughter to suicide, spoke out in California today praising the settlement and calling for Congress to enact new laws on social media.
5: They knowingly make these things so addictive because that's their business model.
2: In the settlement, Meta does not admit wrongdoing. The gloves are off for the trade war with Canada. Over 700 American products facing up to 50% tariffs in the next couple of weeks. Canada doubling levies on things like aluminum, furniture, and clothing. President Trump accusing Canada of ripping off the U.S. Canadian leaders have called Trump a dictator and a bully. 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
6: 9:02 on Wednesday, August 26th, 77 degrees, cloudy tonight and humid, lows around 70. Tomorrow, strong storms expected for the afternoon. Good evening, I'm Nick Ionelli.
7: More now on the big settlement from Meta. It's agreed to pay up to $17.1 billion and make changes to Facebook and Instagram under a sweeping settlement with 47 states and D.C. in response to claims that its platforms have been harming children. As part of the deal, Meta will impose a two-hour daily limit for teens, restrict use overnight, and curb features linked to social comparison and addictive use, including like counts. Meta says the changes will create safer experiences for young users. In the settlement, Maryland and Virginia are each getting more than $300 million. D.C. is getting up to $129 million. D.C. Attorney General Brian Schwab joined us to talk more about it.
8: For years, Meta has been intentionally exploiting kids for profit and lying about it and claiming that its products were safe when its own internal analysis and reports showed that Meta knew its platform was addictive and dangerous. And today's settlement agreement goes a long way to fundamentally changing the behavior, at least that Meta has engaged in. I'm pleased that we've been able to reach this resolution with Meta. There remains a lot of work to be done with other social media platforms that are similarly putting our kids at risk.
9: What's really interesting in this is it's not just a financial figure. Meta is saying it's going to make some changes to how it actually runs some of these apps. So what specifically did Meta agree to here that makes you think that this settlement will protect kids moving forward?
8: Well, you're 100% right. The financial aspects of this deal are indeed significant and historic. But what makes it so important is that it involves mandatory changes to the way Meta does business. It puts a limit on how much time kids can be on their phones, online, on the platforms. It interrupts the endless scrolling that goes on that has young people with their eyes glued to the screen. It prevents them from accessing the platforms when they should be sleeping or when they should be in school. It also restricts the ability to access content that we know is very dangerous for young people. The comparative aspect of social media where kids are either using cosmetic filters or competing with one another over the number of likes they have that we know have drawn really adverse mental health and physical health consequences for kids. These are really significant changes to the way in which the programs operate.
9: Did you suspect that there would be changes along with the financial settlement here, or did that come as something of a surprise that Meta was willing to make all those actual changes to the way it operates?
8: We were always focused as a group of bipartisan attorneys general on changing the behavior. This case was always principally about protecting young people in the way in which they are interacting with the platforms. The monetary aspects are certainly important, but it was the behavioral changes, the injunctive relief aspect of this investigation and lawsuit that was always most important.
9: So it looks like DC is going to get up to $129 million as part of this settlement. Where is that money going to go? How is DC going to be spending that money or making sure that that money goes toward benefiting children and families?
8: Well, certainly the specifics will be worked out over time, but I imagine the focus of those monies will be on protecting children, addressing mental health issues, having more counselors and mental health professionals in school, expanding after-school programming so young people are able to be active, not passively sitting and looking at their phones, but physically active and in real time engaging with other kids, which is so critical for social and emotional development. I imagine the dollars will also be used for digital literacy programs, not just for young people, but for their parents, helping parents be more engaged and empowered in protecting their kids. There's a lot of good use that these dollars will go to.
9: So do you think this holds Meta accountable for some of the problems you were talking about that it's caused with young people? Do you think this is enough to basically make sure that there are changes in the future? Or do you think more needs to be done?
8: Well, this is certainly a historic settlement and one that goes a long way. It establishes a floor for certain safety protocols. I imagine that moving forward, companies and legislatures, maybe the federal Congress, certainly state legislatures will demand more of social media platforms in terms of maintaining a safe space. And of course, we know that the tech industry is not just Meta. It's not just Facebook and Instagram, but there are other social media platforms that present the same kind of dangers. And this will be the first, but certainly not the last, of focuses for me, for my team, and I think for AGs around the country in terms of protecting the public from the harms that social media presents.
6: All right, sir. Appreciate your time. Thanks for coming on with us.
8: Thank you.
6: That's DC Attorney General Brian Schwab. There was a pretty significant setback today for Democrats in Maryland's redistricting fight. An Anne Arundel County judge temporarily blocked a proposed Maryland constitutional amendment that, if approved by the voters, would change the rules for drawing congressional boundaries. That decision's now on hold, and it's heading to Maryland's Supreme Court.
10: Judge Thompson issued an injunction and then immediately stayed his order pending the appeal, and we just found out that an appeal has been filed with the Maryland State Supreme Court by the State Board of Elections. And it sounds like they are expecting oral arguments on September 3rd. In the meantime, things will continue to progress. The State Board of Elections, I guess, will continue to prepare their ballots for mailing. Things will sort of progress with that while we are awaiting this appeal. We also know now that a judge in Dorchester County has set a hearing for tomorrow morning on a separate appeal on this same issue. And hopefully we'll have some kind of a ruling maybe by Friday, and all of this will head to the state Supreme Court.
6: That's Maryland Matters reporter Brian Sears.
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6: WTOP traffic and weather over to Rich Hunter in the traffic center.
13: All right, if you're traveling in the district, Canal Road outbound at the chain bridge, still with that broken down utility truck, but it looks like the tow truck is hooked up to him. But for now, you still get by single file to the left. Elsewhere in the district, things are quiet along DC 295 and I-295. Freeway looks good in both directions so far. Maryland, let's start off with Friendship Heights. North, southbound Wisconsin Avenue, just before Willard Avenue and Wisconsin Circle, single file left past the utility work, maybe a water main break. That is not clear as of yet. Also doing some work in Tacoma Park on New Hampshire Avenue, University Boulevard, single file left past that work in each direction. Virginia, if you're traveling on the eastbound Dulles Connector Road, between 123 and I-66 should be down to a single left lane to the paving. Also paving out west in Fauquier County, 66 westbound between Broad Run and the exit for the Plains, down to a single lane to the right through that work zone. 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I'm Rich Hunter. Next update in about 10 minutes.
6: To 7 News First Alert, Chief Meteorologist Veronica Johnson.
14: This evening, clouds are moving in, but tomorrow this time, anticipate some thunderstorms around the area. Scattered strong to severe storms. Storms could produce some damaging winds, some frequent lightning, and even some downpours. It could lead to isolated flash flooding. All that for tomorrow. Now, this evening, our temperatures drop off into the 70s, and by morning, we'll be around 68 to 75 degrees. Expect a high temperature Thursday between 83 and 88 degrees. I'm 7 News Chief Meteorologist Veronica Johnson in the First Alert Weather Center.
6: 77 degrees in Washington. 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
15: The old E Street Cinema in downtown D.C. is being renovated, but don't expect another movie theater in its place. The Washington Business Journal says owner Rock Rose has ruled out bringing in another movie theater. E Street Cinema closed in March of last year after operating for more than two decades. Shares in Meta rose 1% Wednesday after the parent of Facebook and Instagram reached a deal with 48 states over child safety. The deal ends a massive federal trial. And two retailers who serve as economic bellwethers will open their books Thursday. Expect headlines from Dollar Tree and Dollar General. On Wall Street Wednesday, the Dow lost 113 points. The S&P 500 dipped 1. The NASDAQ slipped 21. John Wardock, WTOP News.
2: ABC News, I'm Dave Packer. Tragedy in Nepal. Local officials say at least 160 people are dead, hundreds missing, including dozens of American tourists after flash floods ripped through the Nepal-Tibet border. ABC's Lama Hassan at the Foreign Desk.
16: The flood was so powerful, so destructive, it washed away everything in its path, villages and damaging roads. The flood hitting early on Wednesday morning, just north of Nepal's capital, Kathmandu.
2: It's believed all that water came from a section of a massive glacier that collapsed. Facebook and Instagram's parent company, Meta, will pay roughly $18 billion to settle a lawsuit accusing the company of deliberately making it difficult for children to stop scrolling. Meta did not admit wrongdoing. A military judge ruled today that the self-proclaimed mastermind of the 9/11 attacks, Khalid Sheikh Mohammed, will stand trial in June of 2028. He was captured in 2003 and has been held at Guantanamo since 2005. This is ABC News.
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6: Good evening. I'm Nick Iannelli. Thanks for being with us. Crews are making steady progress on Baltimore's new Key Bridge, with critical foundation work remaining on schedule more than 2 years after that bridge collapsed. Maryland is providing an update on construction and the contracting process. WTOP's Mike Murillo went to the site today to get a firsthand look.
12: The most critical work now is happening below the surface of the Patapsco River, where crews are driving massive steel piles that will support the bridge's two main towers. Maryland Transportation Authority Chief Engineer Jim Harkness.
19: The vast majority of the 90 are already installed, so we have 80 of those installed.
12: That progress is setting the stage for the next phase of construction, when crews begin building the massive supports that will eventually rise above the water. Director of Project Development Brian Wolf.
20: Kiewit is on schedule right now to finish this work by the early spring of next year.
12: The state recently decided not to move forward with that contractor as a builder of the full bridge and instead divided the remaining work into four separate contracts. Harkness believes doing that will
19: encourage competition, and competition hopefully drives both a lower cost and an earlier delivery schedule.
12: And when it comes to the overall timeline,
19: we still have a goal of the end of 2030.
12: From the Key Bridge worksite, Mike Murillo, WTOP News.
7: Significant developments in Maryland's fight over congressional redistricting as a judge temporarily blocked a proposed Maryland constitutional amendment that, if approved by voters, would change the rules for drawing congressional boundaries. Democrats are hoping it passes, saying they're responding to similar efforts in Republican-led states, but the issue's on hold now because of what the judge did today. It's now heading to Maryland's Supreme Court. WTOP's Jimmy Alexander is covering the story. He joined us to talk more.
21: Anne Arundel County Circuit Judge Robert Thompson said Maryland lawmakers missed their July 1st deadline for question number three. And Nick, they also said the wording was intentionally misleading, and they found it violated the Constitution's single-issue rule.
7: This was set to be on the ballot in November, and here we are in late August. November's coming up soon. Does this mean it's not going to be on the ballot?
21: It's on hold right now. That doesn't necessarily mean it won't be on the ballot, because it will be argued in front of the state Supreme Court on September 3rd.
7: This is part of a nationwide fight over redistricting. We've seen it in many states around the country. We saw it in Virginia, too, where actually something similar happened, where voters had approved a measure that would have allowed state Democrats to redraw the congressional boundaries, but Virginia Supreme Court ended up striking that down. It was unsuccessful in Virginia. Now we're tied up in the middle of something that looks maybe similar in Maryland. We'll see how it all ends up. Redrawing congressional maps in the middle of a decade, though, that doesn't happen very often. Why is that happening now?
21: Well, it started in Texas. They were first to redraw the congressional districts before the usual 10-year cycle after they had the census. And the reason is because President Donald Trump urged Republicans to try to gain more House seats. Now, you got to remember, it's so tight right now in the House between Republicans and Democrats. Republicans have 218 compared to 212 Democrats. And among the states that have drawn these new districts, Republicans hope to pick up 16 House seats.
7: Speaking of those House seats in Maryland, Maryland only has that one Republican member of the U.S. House. That's Republican Congressman Andy Harris. What was his response to this ruling today that put the Democratic-led redistricting effort in Maryland on hold? Because if this does end up being successful, in all likelihood, Andy Harris would have a more difficult time keeping that seat.
21: He's pretty happy today. Andy Harris, Maryland's lone Republican congressman, called it a victory for Maryland voters, while Governor Wes Moore's also said that they'll keep fighting to make sure voters get a say.
7: That's WTOP's Jimmy Alexander.
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24: Tim Curry, the British actor known for his roles in the Rocky Horror Picture Show and Clue, has died. A cause of death was not immediately available, but the actor dealt with several health issues after suffering a stroke in 2012. He was 80 years old.
25: Science tells us that molecules will stay in motion until they find
24: The Love Hypothesis trailer is giving a first look at the chemistry between stars Lily Reinhart and Tom Bateman. The rom-com based on the hit novel by Allie Hazelwood premieres September 23rd on Prime Video.
26: But Rome wasn't built in a day.
24: Emily in Paris is arriving just in time for Christmas. The sixth and final season of the Lily Collins series will debut on Netflix December 24th. The new episodes will follow Emily as she leaves the City of Light and heads to Greece. Michelle Franzen, ABC News.
7: It's 9:18. Traffic and weather on WTOP. Rich Hunter is in the traffic center.
13: All right, nearly 4 hours later, outbound Canal Road at the Chain Bridge, the broken down truck finally cleared. All lanes are open, no leftover delay. Now, setting up work in Maryland on northbound 95. First, as you approach the Howard County rest area, two left lanes get you by the work zone. Then further north, as you head north of Maryland 100 up toward I-895, the Harbor Tunnel Thruway, two left lanes get you by that work zone as well. over on the Bay Bridge, setting up the overnight work, closing the eastbound span, and the westbound span will carry two-way traffic. They're just about to put that into operation, so just keep that in mind as you approach on both sides. You may see a brief delay on the westbound side, but that should clear pretty quickly. Also working in Friendship Heights on Wisconsin Avenue southbound before you get down to Willard Avenue. Again, single file left gets you by the utility work. Virginia, eastbound 267, the Dulles Connector Road between 123 and I-66. Single file left past the paving. 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I'm Rich Hunter, next update in about 10 minutes.
6: Over to 7 News, First Alert Chief Meteorologist Veronica Johnson. Veronica, we are going to be watching out for some potential severe weather coming up tomorrow.
14: That's right, for the afternoon and the evening hours. And I was just looking at one of the updates, so I think we could see some isolated strong storms in the afternoon, and then a higher chance probably after 7 p.m. A few of those storms could get to severe limits, so may see some 60-mile-per-hour wind gusts with a few, and even some localized heavy rain that could lead to an isolated flash flood warning or two. All this with a day that will have higher humidity than today. Temperatures in the morning, 68 to 75, your range, and for the afternoon, anywhere between 83 and 88 degrees. Now, once we get past Thursday, Friday's looking pretty nice, and Saturday's looking beautiful. Temperatures will be about 86 to 87 degrees, will be partly sunny with lower humidity on Saturday. Right now, 79 in D.C., it's 73 in Waldorf and Purcellville.
6: Thank you, Veronica. We got 77 degrees outside WTOP studios, brought to you by Len the Plumber Heating and Air. Trusted same-day service 7 days a week. After major transportation problems left thousands of Prince George's County students without a bus ride on the first day of school, how did things go this morning? WTOP's John Doman takes a look.
0: For two mornings in a row, the bus has not come for Megan Summers' son.
1: I am privileged in that I am a stay-at-home mom, so I was able to drive him to school this morning. I know that there are a lot of parents that are in more difficult situations and don't have the ability to get to their kids and get them to school.
0: She lives in Laurel. Now, on top of that, leaders admit the app parents are supposed to use to track buses didn't work yesterday. And parents posted on social media that day two was once again inconsistent.
3: The first week of school, it always is an adjustment period.
0: That was Superintendent Sean Joseph as buses were rolling out on the first day of school. And their statement says the goal is to reduce the disruptions every day as the week goes on until there are none. It's not clear if that's happened yet. The school system says it'll offer more updates on that Friday. In Upper Marlboro, John Dome in WTOP News.
6: Pennsylvania health leaders say two unvaccinated people have died from measles as an outbreak continues in Lancaster County. The deaths are the first measles deaths reported in the United States this year and come during the nation's worst year for measles since the disease was declared eliminated back in 2000.
4: These are the first deaths from measles in the U.S. this year and the first in Pennsylvania in 35 years. Two unvaccinated residents from Lancaster County died. We don't know their ages. That county is the epicenter of one of 36 new measles outbreaks in the U.S. so far this year. There are now nearly 3,000 cases in 45 states plus D.C. That's already the most in any year since measles was declared eliminated back in 2000. Now, doctors say the measles, mumps, rubella vaccine is safe and effective. The CDC adding that it is the most effective protection and helps stop measles spread. But President Trump and Health Secretary Robert F. Kennedy Jr. are casting doubt on the vaccine, calling to break it up into separate shots. And this all comes as millions of kids head back to school with a record number of kindergartners now foregoing their routine shots.
6: That's ABC News correspondent Elizabeth Scholze.
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17: Some of these times we're looking at the NAD score and it keeps changing by the moment, but not in favor of the Nationals. They're currently in the eighth inning. Rockies doing a number on the Nats. They currently lead the Nats 13-1, and this game again is in the eighth inning. Four Rockies home runs in this game, including a seventh inning grand slam. Fifth inning from St. Louis, Orioles on top of the Cardinals 7-1. Over to football, joint practice between the Commanders and Ravens at Owings Mills earlier today. Not a great day for the Commanders offense, but quarterback Jaden Daniels still believes it's early, but yes, there's plenty of work ahead.
18: Good players, well coached. Back and forth battle, not the best day that I thought we could have had, just from all around, from myself to everybody else. But, you know, these are opportunities that you get to learn from.
17: Both teams getting ready for Friday's final preseason game. That'll be a 6 o'clock kick. Commanders at the Ravens from M&T Bank Stadium in Baltimore. Other football news, Nick, they are doing away with the NFL Pro Bowl. It has been in existence since 1951, and an event that probably some people have said they have gone 2 years too long, and players always concerned about injury. You know, my first, very quickly, my first Pro Bowl I covered in 1999, going back a bit, and that's when Patriots running back Robert Edwards shattered his knee playing flag football on the beach. His knee was really never the same after. He eventually played for the Dolphins. But, you know, maybe this event went too long. And some people said, okay, what sport is next? Maybe the NBA, but the NFL Pro Bowl coming to an end. Steve Dresner, WTOP Sports.
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6: 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Over to Rich Hunter in the traffic center.
13: And our top traffic issues at this hour, 95 northbound as you approach the Howard County rest area. That's south of Route 32, two left lanes past the work zone. Bay Bridge, the eastbound span now closed for overnight maintenance. Westbound carries two-way traffic, one lane for each direction of travel. And if you're traveling on 95 in Virginia, southbound as you head south of Route 3 toward Route 1, Spotsylvania, just getting ready to set that work zone up. Once it's in place, you'll be down to a single left lane. 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
6: Cloudy tonight and humid. Lows around 70 degrees. Tomorrow, partly cloudy with a chance for strong storms in the afternoon. Highs in the mid-80s.
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6: Good evening. I'm Nick Ionelli. Juan Herrera is our producer. It is a significant development today in Maryland's fight over congressional redistricting. A judge temporarily blocked a proposed Maryland constitutional amendment that, if approved by voters, would change the rules for drawing congressional districts. It was supposed to be on the ballot in November. It still could be. We don't know yet. The issue's heading to Maryland's highest court. More on that from WTOP's Jimmy Alexander.
15: Anne Arundel County Circuit Judge Robert Thompson says Maryland lawmakers missed their July 1st deadline for question three, calling the wording intentionally misleading and found it violated the Constitution's single-issue rule. Thompson, who was appointed by Republican former Governor Larry Hogan, put the ruling on hold for an appeal, with Maryland Supreme Court set to hear oral arguments on September 3rd. Maryland's lone Republican Congressman Andy Harris calls it a victory for Maryland voters, while Governor Wes Moore's office says it will keep fighting to make sure voters get a say, and Senate President Bill Ferguson said voters should get a chance to decide the question. Now, Texas was the first to break with the tradition of redrawing congressional districts once every 10 years following the census, when President Donald Trump urged Republicans there to do so early in hopes of gaining more House seats. Democrats in Virginia tried to counter with changes of their own, but the state Supreme Court threw them out. Republicans hope changes in eight states could net them 16 House seats. Right now, they hold 218 to Democrats' 212. Jimmy Alexander, WTOP News.
6: We have continuing coverage now of that big settlement from Meta, the sweeping settlement with 47 states and D.C. in response to claims that its platforms like Facebook and Instagram harmed children. Under the deal, Maryland and Virginia are each getting more than $300 million. D.C. is getting up to $129 million.
19: Meta has agreed to pay $17 billion and add child safety features to its Facebook and Instagram platforms, ending a federal trial in Oakland, California, over a lawsuit filed by 29 states over teen social media addiction. 47 states have filed claims. Meta was sued in 2023, states claiming it contributed to the youth mental health crisis by deliberately designing features that get children addicted to its platforms while hiding those features from the public, and that it was routinely collecting data on children under 13 without parents' consent. Among other safety features, the tech giant has agreed to a hard cap on daily time limits and pauses for children. I'm Donna Warder.
6: South Carolina Republicans have chosen Senator Darlene Graham as their nominee for the U.S. Senate seat once held by her late brother, Lindsey Graham. Graham defeated Congressman Ralph Norman in yesterday's runoff, taking about 52% of the vote. Graham was appointed to the Senate after her brother's death last month and received strong support from President Trump. Here's ABC News correspondent Karen Hua.
20: I humbly accept your nomination.
21: A victory for Darlene Graham, winning the Republican nomination for her late brother Lindsey's seat in the U.S. Senate after being endorsed by President Trump.
20: The past few weeks have been an unbelievably challenging time for our family, but you know what? We did it!
21: Graham, despite stumbling in last week's debate, beat Congressman Ralph Norman by 5 points. Another Trump-backed candidate winning in Oklahoma, businessman Mike Mazey winning the Republican primary runoff for governor, although only by a slim margin. President Trump seeing his poll numbers fall in recent weeks.

0: a trade dispute between the U.S. and Canada.
1: There are mounting concerns that all of this can spiral. More than 700 American products are facing 50% tariffs in response to President Trump imposing tariffs on Canada first. Now, let's talk about what this is going to impact. We're talking about aluminum, furniture, clothing, all of these tariffs set to go into effect on September 8th. We talked to many small businesses across the country. They say the reality is that prices are going to go up for consumers once they go into effect. Now, the president is accusing Canada of ripping off the U.S. Canada's accusing the U.S. of making these last-minute demands in these negotiations. And President Trump somewhat acknowledged that he actually did. Canadian leaders have called the president a dictator. They're calling him a bully. President Trump responded by saying he wants to rename the Lake of Ontario to the Lake of America, something that he cannot force other nations to recognize.
0: That's ABC News senior political correspondent Rachel Scott. America's military is being called on around the globe, even as questions grow about leadership and readiness. The Army's drawing attention following the recent firing of the Army Chief of Staff and the expected resignation of the Army Secretary. The developments are fueling debate over everything from troop strength and weapons stockpiles to the military's ability to respond to multiple challenges at once. WTOP National Security Correspondent J.J. Green.
2: The most immediate issue is the inability of the Army to continue what General George began.
3: Former VA Secretary and Undersecretary of Defense for Personnel and Readiness, Robert Wilkie. General Randy George was removed by Secretary of Defense Pete Hegseth recently, and Wilkie says Secretary Dan Driscoll and General George were on the same page when it came to modernizing the U.S. Army.
2: To begin to apply the lessons of the Ukraine-Russian fight in order to modernize the U.S. Army's ability to command the battle space in this part of the 21st century.
3: And with George gone and Driscoll likely to go,
2: I'd worry. The message that is sent down through the ranks is that you will not be accepted, rewarded, promoted if you speak out.
3: J.J. Green, WTOP News.
0: Prince Harry and Meghan have reportedly arrived in the U.K. after living in California. ABC News correspondent Lama Hassan.
4: The BBC is reporting that Harry and Meghan, along with their two children, Prince Archie and Princess Lilibet, have now arrived in the UK, saying they flew in privately from California, which is, of course, where they were living for the last 6 years. As we've been reporting all week since the news broke last Wednesday night, they'll be living in a private, non-royal residence outside London, and for now, there is no talk of them returning to the royal fold. They are not going to be carrying out royal duties. They are here as private citizens. The BBC is reporting they will be living in the Cotswolds, so think picturesque, quaint English countryside, and it's where they lived back in 2018. Now, we know one of the reasons why they are making the move is because their children now have places in the schools that they want to get into. A source close to the Duke and Duchess of Sussex telling ABC News they haven't decided exactly how long they'll stay, only that it would be for an extended period of time. There is also the possibility that the Duchess would get back into acting. Now, Prince Harry will report continue with his charity work, so we will most likely be seeing him out and about here in Britain.
0: That's ABC News correspondent Lama Hassan.
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0: It's 9:38. We've got traffic and weather. Rich Hunter's in the traffic center.
6: All right, if you're traveling in Virginia, 95 for now between the Beltway and Stafford looks good. But if you head south toward Fredericksburg and beyond toward Spotsylvania, setting up between exit 130 and exit 126 again, once that's fully in place, you'll be down to a single left lane getting by. Eastbound on the Dulles Connector Road, Virginia 267 between 123 and 66 in Falls Church. Single file left past the paving.

0: westbound 66 out in Fauquier County between Broad Run and the exit for the plane. Single right lane through that work. And on US 15, south of Leesburg, between Limekiln Road and Tail Race Road, they are alternating traffic one direction at a time through a paving project. Maryland 95 northbound as you approach the Howard County rest area, two left lanes past the construction. 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I'm Rich Hunter, your next update in about 10 minutes.
1: 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Here's 7 News First Alert Chief Meteorologist Veronica Johnson.
2: This evening, skies are turning mostly cloudy, but tomorrow this time we'll be tracking some strong, potentially even some severe storms. Now, this evening's temperature is going from the 80s to the 70s and will drop down to about 68 to 75 degrees by morning, 83 to 88 degrees tomorrow afternoon. I'm 7 News Chief Meteorologist Veronica Johnson in the First Alert Weather Center.
1: It's 76 degrees in the nation's capital. 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
3: The owner of Ted's Bulletin is buying the old Woodmont Grill location in downtown Bethesda. The Washington Business Journal puts the price tag at $7 million. The plan is to open a Ted's Bulletin there by the middle of next year. A government report shows consumer spending grew 0.2% in July. MarketWatch says that's the smallest increase in 7 months. So just what's going on with consumers right now? Dan North is a senior economist at Allianz Trade North America in Baltimore.
4: They might be saying, yeah, this war uncertainty keeps going on. Now this trade uncertainty, maybe we'll just slow down a little bit.
3: On Wall Street Wednesday, red arrows across the board. The Dow Jones Industrial Average losing 113 points. The S&P dipping 1. The NASDAQ slipping 21. John Wardock, WTOP News.
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1: 942, I'm Nick Iannelli. Good to have you with us tonight. Continuing coverage of the settlement from Meta. That's the sweeping settlement with more than 40 states in D.C. in response to claims that Meta's platforms have harmed children. Under the deal, Maryland and Virginia each get more than $300 million. What's happening with D.C.? Here's WTOP's Acacia James.
9: There's a lot of good use that these dollars will go to.
10: D.C. is expected to receive up to $129 million, and Attorney General Brian Schwab says the money could be used for programs to help younger people.
9: Expanding after-school programming so young people are able to be active, not passively sitting and looking at their phones. I imagine the dollars will also be used for digital literacy programs, not just for young people, but for their parents.
10: And as for the future, he says there's more work to be done.
9: And of course, we know that the tech industry is not just Meta. It's not just Facebook and Instagram, but there are other social media platforms that present the same kind of dangers. And this will be the first, but certainly not the last.
10: Acacia James, WTOP News.
11: ABC News, I'm Dave Packer. The self-proclaimed mastermind of the 9/11 attacks will stand trial in June of 2028. That ruling from a military judge today. Khalid Sheikh Mohammed has been locked up at Guantanamo Bay for the last two decades, his case endlessly delayed. Catastrophic flooding in Nepal, American tourists among the hundreds of people missing. ABC's Tom Sophie Burridge.
12: The Nepalese Tourism Board is saying that about 400 tourists are missing right now, including 47 Americans. That gives you a sense of how this could evolve in the coming hours and days. There is complete devastation across a pretty wide area of Nepal, a wall of muddy water packed with debris cascading down through that mountainous remote area.
11: The gloves are off in the trade war with Canada. Over 700 American products facing up to 50% tariffs in the next couple of weeks.
13: Canada doubling certain tariffs and levies in response to President Trump's tariffs on some Canadian goods. This is ABC News.
1: Work on Baltimore's new Key Bridge is on schedule. The Maryland Transportation Authority says there have been no delays as construction continues in the Patapsco River. Engineers showed off massive steel piles now being driven into the riverbed to support both temporary and permanent sections of the bridge. Some of those piles are more than 200 feet long. The Key Bridge collapsed in March of 2024 after a container ship crashed into one of its support columns. Six construction workers died in that disaster. WTOP's Mike Murillo is following the rebuild. He went out there today to check it out.
14: Standing here, it's the size of everything around you. The foundation piles, these are 200 feet long. They weigh almost 150 tons, and they're going in one by one into the river with a huge crane that can carry up to 500 tons. And they were saying these are among the biggest cranes brought out to this river to do work anywhere on the East Coast, a matter of fact. Officials say they're among the largest piles ever driven for a bridge on the East Coast as well. And when you see the giant cranes lifting those piles in place, which I got a chance to do today in the middle of the Patapsco River, you really just get a sense of how enormous this rebuild is going to be.
1: What's the biggest progress point transportation leaders want people to see?
14: I think they wanted to show that this critical foundation work is well underway here. They wanted to show that about 80 of the bridge's 90 foundation piles have already been driven into the riverbed, and all of the foundation piles are in place for one of the two main pylons. And what this will do too, in addition to just holding up the bridge, of course, we've talked about this after what took down the Key Bridge, the strike from the ship. These piles are being put in a wider area around the bridge's base because with the new bridge, they will also protect from a future ship hit if there was one. And one thing we learned today too is one of the contractors here is no longer going to be doing this job after the piles went in. They were first taken on for the whole project. So now we have bidding going on the rest of the project. The officials say the work is critical, and they do believe by doing it in small batches like this and getting multiple contractors on board may speed things up. They still have that goal of 2030 to get this thing built.
1: There are still pieces of the old bridge nearby in the water. So how are crews balancing removing those remnants while building the new bridge?
14: I'll tell you, it is kind of ominous to see the reminders of what happened here, the tragedy that took place here back in 2024. And some parts, believe it or not, of the old bridge are being used to spot where the pylons are going in and the piles are going in to make sure things are steady. But ultimately here, they're going to start removing the old bridge pieces, the old span pieces that you could still see if you're driving in the area. Those are expected, with a contract being signed, to be removed out later this year. That demolition expected to begin in the months ahead. So you're going to kind of see both things happening side by side as this takes place.
1: That's WTOP's Mike Murillo. There's a new drug for people with pancreatic cancer.
15: The Food and Drug Administration approved a groundbreaking new drug for advanced pancreatic cancer. It's called Diraxonrasib, with the brand name Rasonq. The daily pills block a mutated protein that fuels tumor growth in more than 90% of pancreatic cancer cases. Patients who got the new treatment live for a median of 13.2 months, compared with 6.7 months for people on chemotherapy. One oncologist says this is not a cure, but it's the best option they've ever had. Pancreatic cancer is among the most deadly forms because it is hard to detect before it starts spreading to other organs. Earlier this year, former Nebraska Senator Ben Sasse described on CBS's 60 Minutes how he had less pain while taking Diraxonrasib. Ed Donahue, Washington.
1: 9:48 traffic and weather. Over to Rich Hunter in the WTOP Traffic Center.
0: All right, around the Capitol Beltway through Maryland and Virginia for now in pretty good shape. Northbound 95 in Maryland as you head north of the Howard County Rest Area, approaching and passing it, I should say. Two lanes to the left past that work zone. Bay Bridge, eastbound span closed. Westbound carries two-way traffic. And if you're traveling southbound on Wisconsin Avenue before you get down to Willard Avenue, essentially right outside our door, single file left past the utility work. And over in Tacoma Park, working in both directions again on New Hampshire Avenue, University Boulevard, single file left gets you by in each direction. In the district, for now, no major issues reported along DC 295 or I-295. No worries along the freeway east or west. Quiet trip on Suitland Parkway as you leave I-295 and continue down toward the Prince George's County line. So far, no incidents in your way. 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
1: 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Veronica, tomorrow the weather's not looking so great.
2: It's not. It's looking a little busy for the afternoon and especially the evening now. After 4 or 5 o'clock, we expect to see increasing chances for thunderstorms, some of which could be on the stronger or severe side. So we're looking at the chance for some high winds and even some localized heavy rain tomorrow. Then we'll go a couple of days before we get any more rainfall. That's not going to be till Wednesday of next week. But tomorrow's temperatures in the morning, 69 to 75 the range. The afternoon, somewhere between 83 and 88 degrees. We get the storms, and then we'll go dry for Friday on through the weekend, even Monday and Tuesday of next week. But expect temperatures back in the 90s for the second half of the weekend and much of next week. Right now, temperatures across the area, 79 in D.C., 73 in Manassas, and 72 degrees currently in Olney.
1: 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Continuing coverage now of that big settlement from Meta, the sweeping settlement with 47 states and D.C. in response to claims that Facebook and Instagram have harmed children. Maryland and Virginia each get more than $300 million under that deal. D.C. gets up to $129 million.
15: Meta has agreed to pay $17 billion and add child safety measures to its Facebook and Instagram platforms to end a landmark trial over teen social media addiction and settle claims filed by 47 states. William Tong is Connecticut's attorney general.
16: Meta, Instagram, Facebook, and its peers in the industry, TikTok, Snapchat, YouTube, have for years strip-mined the souls of America's children for money.
15: California Attorney General Rob Bonta says the changes will protect children.
17: For all users under 18, Meta has agreed to set a default daily time limit of 2 hours that will drop to 1 hour if other social media platforms agree to similar terms.
15: The deal cut short the trial, which was expected to see CEO Mark Zuckerberg take the stand before a jury in federal court in California. I'm Ed Donahue.
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1: 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Moving people and technology forward. Steve Dresner, that was a blowout.
8: It was a blowout, and then some. 13,000-plus fans at Nats Park certainly leaving quite disappointed. Nats were crushed by the Rockies 13-1. Colorado posting 15 hits in this game, the final game of this four-game set. Coming up tomorrow afternoon, a 1-0-5 start at Nats Park. Jake Irvin will get the start on the mound for the Nationals. Out to St. Louis, Orioles at one point were leading the Cardinals 7-1. We're currently in the bottom of the sixth inning. The game is tied at 7 apiece. Earlier today, a joint practice in Owings Mills with the Commanders and the Ravens. Not great reviews when it came to the Commanders' offense. A lot going on, and the offensive line struggled at times. We did have left tackle Laremy Tunsil on the sidelines as he was looking on, recovering from the torn right triceps. But a heated moment also within the special teams. That got kind of calmed down pretty quickly. Jaden Daniels did have a long touchdown towards the end of practice. Both teams getting ready for Friday's final preseason game. That'll be a 6 o'clock kickoff, Commanders at Ravens from M&T Bank Stadium. Steve Dresner, WTOP Sports.
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1: It's 9:58. We've got traffic and weather on WTOP. Over to the traffic center and Rich Hunter.
0: All right, our top traffic issues at this hour in the district as you come inbound on Roosevelt Bridge headed toward the exit for the East Street Expressway. Single file right now gets you by the work zone. In Maryland, northbound 95 as you approach the Howard County rest area, two lanes left past that work zone. And if you're traveling in Virginia, eastbound 267, the Dulles Connector Road between 123 and I-66, single file left past the paving. 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I'm Rich Hunt, your next update in about 10 minutes.
1: 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First Alert Chief Meteorologist Veronica Johnson.
2: Clouds are moving in this evening, and we've got a mostly cloudy night coming our way with maybe a stray shower even by morning. Expect temperatures first thing Thursday between 68 and 75 degrees. Your high temperature range, 83 to 88 degrees. There is a risk of rain and thunderstorms. Could be on the strong or severe side. That means we could see a few storms producing some damaging winds. The timing 4 to 9 p.m., but could go as late as 11 p.m. or midnight. Now, we're dry on Friday with some scattered clouds and high temperatures in the mid-80s. Your best day coming up for comfortable conditions and sunshine Saturday, partly sunny with highs in the mid-80s. We're around 90 degrees on Sunday, back to sunshine, and Sunday is going to be the start of several back-to-back days with temperatures in the 90s and upper 90s for Tuesday and Wednesday of next week. It'll feel like we're around 100 degrees. The heat is on for next week. I'm 7 News Chief Meteorologist Veronica Johnson in the First Alert Weather Center.
1: It's 76 degrees in the nation's capital.
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1: Good evening. I'm Nick Ionelli. Coming up, a judge has put Maryland's congressional redistricting question on hold, pushing the issue all the way to the Maryland Supreme Courts. We'll hear from Maryland Matters reporter Brian Sears in just a moment. D.C. is getting about $129 million in that big nationwide Meta settlement. D.C.'s Attorney General is sharing his thoughts with us here on WTOP.
11: Is the bus situation any better for a local school system on the second day of school? I'm John Doman.
12: How far along is the rebuild for the new Key Bridge in Baltimore? I'm Mike Marilla.
1: Good evening. It's 10 o'clock.
13: From ABC News, I'm Dave Packer in Nepal. Rescuers searching for hundreds of missing people, including a reported 47 Americans, after catastrophic flash flooding today, believed to have been triggered by a massive landslide. Dr. Goran Eggstrom from the Lamont Doherty Earth Observatory at Columbia's Climate School with what he thinks may have triggered all of this.
14: It was an enormous landslide that took away a large glacier or parts of a large glacier in the very high Himalayas, and that the water melted and came down the river. So it was not really a landslide into a lake or a lake breaking its walls, but it was more this landslide that just created a large mass going into the valley.
13: A military judge ruled today that the self-proclaimed mastermind of the 9/11 attacks, Khalid Sheikh Mohammed, will stand trial in June of 2028. He was captured in 2003 and held at Guantanamo since 2005. The trade war with Canada expected to soon hit home for U.S. business owners. One example, florists in New Hampshire, who say they rely on Canadian imports for a significant portion of their products. Amber Morgan owns a florist shop in Nashua.
15: 10 to 15% of our flowers do come from Canada, and eventually we're going to have to pass that cost on to our customers.
13: Yet another plane with a blown tire at Chicago O'Hare.
16: An American Airlines passenger jet pushing back from the gate, blowing two tires.
17: We understand that you've got two blown right tires on your main gear.
16: Emergency vehicles swarming the aircraft initially bound for Charlotte, North Carolina. Passengers deplaning on the taxiway using stairs, later bused to the terminal. It comes just 2 days after two different planes landing just hours apart suffered blown tires while landing at O'Hare.
13: ABC's Morgan Norwood. Facebook and Instagram's parent company Meta will pay roughly $18 billion to settle claims Facebook and Instagram posed a mental health threat to minors. 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
1: 10:02 on a Wednesday, August 26th, 76 degrees, cloudy tonight and humid. Lows around 70. Tomorrow, a chance for strong storms in the afternoon. Good evening, I'm Nick Ionelli. We're following a significant development in Maryland's fight over congressional redistricting. A judge has temporarily blocked a proposed Maryland constitutional amendment that, if approved by voters, would change the rules for drawing congressional boundaries in the state. Democrats are pushing for it, saying they're responding to similar efforts in Republican-led states. The issue now heads to Maryland's highest court. Maryland Matters reporter Brian Sears is covering the story. He joined us on WTOP.
18: It comes down in part to timing. The judge found what he referred to as multiple deficiencies. Some of that included timing and sidestepping a law that was recently passed that laid out a schedule that required the ballot questions to be set by July 1st. He also found deficiencies in the question itself, saying that it was not easily understood, and also that it didn't properly explain to voters that in addition to setting these new standards, it also set a requirement that additional challenges to congressional maps would be heard directly by the Maryland State Supreme Court.
1: And now after this judge's ruling, the issue of redistricting is heading to the Maryland Supreme Court.
18: Judge Thompson issued an injunction and then immediately stayed his order pending the appeal. And we just found out that an appeal has been filed with the Maryland State Supreme Court by the State Board of Elections. And it sounds like they are expecting oral arguments on September 3rd. In the meantime, things will continue to progress. The State Board of Elections, I guess, will continue to prepare their ballots for mailing. Things will sort of progress with that while we are awaiting this appeal. We also know now that a judge in Dorchester County has set a hearing for tomorrow morning on a separate appeal on this same issue. And hopefully we'll have some kind of a ruling maybe by Friday, and all of this will head to the state Supreme Court.
1: For those challenging the constitutional amendment, what is their main argument against it?
18: The primary focus of their challenge was whether or not the laws that had been passed and enacted by the General Assembly that established some deadlines on ballot questions needed to be followed by the General Assembly. The General Assembly argued that they had the ability to do this because they wrote the question themselves, and also over this curious clause that they added late in passage of the ballot amendment, what we refer to as the notwithstanding clause, which essentially allowed them to sidestep these July 1st requirements. The judge said not so fast that he believed that those laws absolutely did apply to the General Assembly, and that the General Assembly erred when it tried to step around them.
1: If this amendment does make it to the ballot in November, what would it do if voters decided to say yes to it?
18: What this ballot amendment would do, if approved by voters, is essentially nullify a 2022 decision by an Anne Arundel County Circuit Court judge that took a really novel approach and said that the rules governing drawing of districts that were typically applied to state legislative districts, the so-called compact and contiguous rules, also applied to congressional districts. The Democratic supermajority in the General Assembly wants to make it clear that those rules do not apply to congressional districts. That would be the first step. Once that hurdle is cleared, if voters were to approve that, the General Assembly, in theory, could come back as early as 2027 and start to look at moving forward with new maps. And everyone believes that the intention at that point then is to join in this flurry of hyperpartisan mid-cycle redistricting.
1: That's Maryland Matters reporter Brian Sears. We're getting local reaction to Meta's nationwide settlement. The company agreed to pay up to $17.1 billion and make significant changes to Facebook and Instagram under a sweeping settlement with 47 states and D.C. in response to claims that its platforms harmed children. In the settlement, Maryland and Virginia each get more than $300 million, and D.C. gets up to $129 million. We talked about that with D.C.'s Attorney General Brian Schwab.
19: How is D.C. going to be spending that money or making sure that that money goes toward benefiting children and families?
20: Well, certainly the specifics will be worked out over time, but I imagine the focus of those monies will be on protecting children, addressing mental health issues, having more counselors and mental health professionals in school, expanding after-school programming so young people are able to be active, not passively sitting and looking at their phones, but physically active and in real time engaging with other kids, which is so critical for social and emotional development. I imagine the dollars will also be used for digital literacy programs, not just for young people, but for their parents.
1: As part of the deal, Meta will impose a two-hour daily limit for teens, restrict use overnight, and curb features linked to addictive use, including like counts. After a rocky start to the school year that left thousands of Prince George's County students dealing with missed bus pickups, how did things go today? Here's WTOP's John Doman.
21: On the first morning of school, Superintendent Sean Joseph promised,
22: if there are challenges, they will be resolved quickly.
21: And boy, were there challenges. With the bus tracking app, parents are told to use crashing. And on the second day of school, parents took to social media to say it was happening again. On top of that, some buses still aren't showing up. Megan Summers lives in Laurel.
23: This morning, we waited for
3: an hour past the time the bus was supposed to come because I wanted to make sure that it just wasn't very late. But when we got to the school, the school administrator said that the bus did arrive at the school, so it must have just skipped our stop.
21: On day two, school leaders are saying they hope to reduce these disruptions as the week goes on, though no one can say if there's been much in the way of improvements yet. They're promising more updates on Friday. In Upper Marlboro, John Dome in WTOP News.
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1: It's 10:08, WTOP traffic and weather. Over to Rich Hunter in the traffic center.
0: All right, work setting up in Dale City, southbound 95 between exit 156 and the truck scales. That'll block a single left lane, so you'll have two lanes to the right getting by. Plus, the express lanes are also open. Shouldn't cause too much bother, but be aware it's out there. Also working eastbound on the Dulles Connector Road as you leave 123 headed toward the merge with I-66, single file left, gets you by the milling and paving. Westbound side of the connector, free and clear, headed out toward the main toll plaza and beyond on the toll road, out toward the airport, nothing in your way. Now, if you're traveling on 395, for now, no major issues between the 14th Street Bridge and the Beltway. 66 westbound from Roslyn out through Haymarket, you're in good shape, but west of Haymarket, heads up for the work between Broad Run and the Plains. Single right lane past that paving project. Also paving in Loudoun County, south of Leesburg on US 15, between Oatlands and Tail Race Road. They alternate traffic one direction at a time through that paving project. Selling a car, watch out for fake payments, unsafe meetups, endless haggling, or you could just sell to Fitzgerald and know exactly who you're dealing with. Go to FitzBuysCars.com today. I'm Rich Hunter. Your next update in about 10 minutes.
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2: Coming our way tomorrow, some thunderstorms that will be on the strong, if not severe, side. The timing, anywhere between 4 p.m. and could go as late as 9 or 11 p.m. That's for tomorrow. Now, this evening, clouds are moving in. We're turning mostly cloudy. Temperatures by morning Thursday will be down to about 68 to 75 degrees. High temperature tomorrow between 83 and 88 degrees. Again, thunderstorms that may produce some damaging winds after 4 p.m. Thursday. Friday is looking dry, partly sunny, with temperatures somewhere between 84 and 89 degrees. And Saturday will be delightful with low humidity, partly cloudy skies, and high temperatures in the mid-80s. I'm 7 News Chief Meteorologist Veronica Johnson in the First Alert Weather Center.
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7: Consumers clutched their wallets a bit tighter last month. A report on consumer activity shows spending grew only 0.2% in July. That is the smallest increase in 7 months, according to MarketWatch. The Commerce Department says Americans spent money on hotels, food, and insurance, but they reined in spending on gas, cars, and RVs. George Washington University Hospital is planning a freestanding emergency room in the district. The Washington Business Journal says the standalone facility on Bladensburg Road in Northeast would cost $29 million. The name, ER at Ivy City. On Wall Street Wednesday, minor losses for the major averages. The Dow Jones Industrial Average lost 113 points. The S&P 500 dipped 1. The NASDAQ gave back 21. John Wardock, WTOP News.
13: ABC News, I'm Dave Packer. A desperate search for survivors in Nepal, where officials say at least 47 American tourists are among the hundreds of people missing after devastating flash flooding across multiple regions early today. Hundreds vanishing in seconds. The death toll, 160 people, says the government, and expected to rise. Negotiations between the U.S. and Canada appear to be stalled out for now, as U.S. Trade Representative Jameson Greer tells Canada CBC in an interview today that the Trump administration does not have ongoing communication with the Canadian government.
23: I would say we don't have open channels right now.
13: Social media giant Meta agreeing to pay up to $18 billion in a settlement with 48 states, ending a federal case claiming the company uses social media platforms to entice, engage, and ultimately ensnare youth and teens. It's Sullivan versus Sullivan. Alaska's Republican senator and incumbent Dan S. Sullivan will face retired teacher Dan J. Sullivan in Alaska's Senate race this fall. This is ABC News.
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1: Good evening. I'm Nick Iannelli. Thanks for listening. Continuing coverage of the big settlement from Meta, the sweeping settlement. with 47 states and the district. In response to claims that its platforms were harmful to children, those platforms including Facebook and Instagram, as part of the deal, Meta will impose a two-hour daily limit for teenagers, restrict use overnight, and limit features linked to social comparison and addictive use, including like counts. Under the deal, Maryland and Virginia each get more than $300 million, and D.C. gets up to $129 million. Here's ABC News tech contributor Mike Muse.
4: This is really huge, not only just for this case, but actually for future cases they may be facing going forward. I look at this as Meta trying to get ahead of it to avoid future lawsuits. What they're coming to the table with, and not just a dollar amount, but changes. They have already begun to make changes after this lawsuit was first filed to their teen accounts. What they were looking at was the possibility that the jury might not have bought into it enough, that Meta did enough in order to protect teens, in particular the harm that they have caused prior to the actual change being made. So what this is doing now with Meta is acknowledging it, saying, look, we made changes to our teen account to automatically default teens into our account, but now what we're going to do is we're going to work with state attorney generals going forward. We're going to be collaborative in the ways that we can actually go even further in order to protect children. So what that is signaling is that for anyone else who possibly may have a lawsuit they're thinking about or pending, Meta will have on record saying, look, we've made all the changes that you've asked for. The attorney generals agreed to the settlement. They feel confident and secure that Meta is doing enough at this current time in order to protect the teens. Not only that, but they were facing $1 trillion. And so facing that amount of money just within this lawsuit alone, with the potential of other lawsuits coming on the pipeline, it was more economically feasible in order to do this. In particular, as Meta is really looking at their cash flow. Cash flow is really important for these tech companies currently right now as they invest and double down into data centers, which are extremely expensive to build and to operate in order to produce other future products for artificial intelligence. So I think this was a way forward for Meta to be able to keep their cash flow, to work in conjunction with attorney generals, and to possibly preclude future lawsuits from coming out of the pipeline that they're not doing enough for children's safety.
1: That's ABC News tech contributor Mike Muse. Testimony wrapped up today in the murder trial of Lindsay Clancy in Massachusetts ahead of closing arguments, which are set for tomorrow.
6: Jurors heard from a total of 84 witnesses across 21 days of testimony as prosecutors sought to prove that Lindsay Clancy deliberately and intentionally murdered her children 3 years ago. Defense lawyers argue she was suffering from postpartum psychosis at the time and lost her grip on reality. When she sought medical help, defense lawyers argue that her doctors misdiagnosed and overmedicated her, prescribing her more than a dozen psychiatric drugs over a four-month period. Closing arguments are scheduled to begin on Thursday morning. Peter Haralambos, ABC News.
1: Maryland says the Key Bridge rebuild is on track, even as the state changes contractors for much of the project. WTOP's Mike Murillo went to the construction site today to get a look at the progress.
8: A lot of activities focus on work that you might not see driving by. The installation of massive piles that will support the bridge's foundation. Maryland Transportation Authority Chief Engineer Jim Harkness.
9: Going from 0% design to 70% in only 14 months on a major project like this is unheard of.
8: The state decided not to move forward with the contractor doing the piles as the builder for the entire bridge, though the company remains on site handling that critical foundation work already underway. Director of Project Development Brian Wolf says when it comes to the $5 billion price tag so far,
10: we're still confident that we're delivering this within that cost range.
8: Separate contracts will cover the main span demolition work for the bridge and approaches. Harkness says doing it that way
11: allows us to encourage competition. We want to drive down the cost.
8: The goal is still a 2030 finish for the new bridge at the Key Bridge construction site. Mike Murillo, WTOP News.
1: The legendary actor Tim Curry has died at 80 years old. His manager confirms he passed away peacefully at his home in Los Angeles after years of health struggles.
12: He would return to the stage many times throughout his career in both London and New York. But Curry had been plagued by health problems for years. In 2012, he suffered a major stroke and used a wheelchair for the rest of his life. It led him to pull back on his acting career, focusing instead on voiceover projects, including Emperor Palpatine in Star Wars The Clone Wars, Captain Hook in Peter Pan, and The Pirates and Nigel Thornberry in Nickelodeon's The Wild Thornberries. Tim Curry was 80 years old. Alex Stone, ABC News, Los Angeles.
1: It's 10:18. We've got traffic and weather on WTOP to the traffic center and Rich Hunter.
0: All right, traveling into the district via 66 eastbound as you cross the Roosevelt Bridge headed toward The interchange with Independence Avenue, Constitution Avenue, and the East Street Expressway, single file right, gets you by the work zone. You will see an occasional delay there. They have stopped traffic a couple of times in that work zone to move some trucks around, so just be prepared for some slowdowns. Outbound side of the Roosevelt Bridge, you look good headed into Virginia, and 66 between Roslyn and Haymarket also in good shape. But further west, as you head out toward the plains, between Broad Run and Exit 31, single file right past the paving project. Now, if you're traveling in Maryland, 95 northbound as you approach and pass the Laurel Rest area, two left lanes get you by the work zone. Over on the Bay Bridge, the eastbound span blocked for overnight maintenance. Westbound carries two-way traffic. And southbound 355 Wisconsin Avenue as you approach Willard Avenue, stay left past the ongoing utility work. Three ways to smash your craving. 2 days, one great price, $10. Smash Burger plus crispy fries this Thursday and Friday. Dine-in. Hurry into Silver Diner only at Silver Diner. I'm Rich Hunter. Next update in about 10 minutes.
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2: Increasing clouds this evening. Our skies turning mostly cloudy. Our temperatures falling from the 80s into the 70s. And by morning, tomorrow will be around 68 to 75 degrees. There may be a stray shower early, but tracking rain in the form of thunderstorms could be on the strong or severe side anytime between 4 and 9 p.m. on Thursday. Anticipate temperatures rising to about 83 to 88 degrees. I'm 7 News Chief Meteorologist Veronica Johnson in the First Alert Weather Center.
1: 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Call 888-5-HELMET. We've been talking about Meta's massive $17 billion settlement with 47 states and D.C. It's a deal that also forces big changes to Facebook and Instagram for younger users. And we're getting some reaction from local leaders here in D.C. WTOP's Acacia James has that.
14: The financial aspects of this deal are indeed significant and historic. But what makes it so important is that it involves mandatory changes to the way Meta does business.
15: D.C. Attorney General Brian Schwab. The district is expected to receive up to $129 million, and he tells us where the money could go.
14: Well, certainly the specifics will be worked out over time, but I imagine the focus of those monies will be on protecting children, addressing mental health issues, having more counselors and mental health professionals in school.
15: And he says the funds could also go towards digital literacy programs, not just for young people, but also for their parents. And he adds that there's still more work to be done.
14: I imagine that moving forward, companies and legislatures, maybe the federal Congress, certainly state legislatures, will demand more of social media platforms in terms of maintaining a safe space.
15: Acacia James, WTOP News.
1: A dramatic police shooting in Fairfax County last month is now coming into focus. New body camera footage shows just how dangerous the encounter was as officers chased an armed suspect through dense woods in Annandale. The story from WTOP's Alan Etter.
16: The suspect has his hand wrapped around the firearm that's in the possession of our police officer. The top of his hand is around the barrel, and the bottom of his hand is around the frame.
17: Fairfax County Police Chief Kevin Davis explaining the circumstances surrounding that shooting July 28th. Officers responded for the report of a man who had assaulted his wife and was harming himself with knives. When they got there, the man led them on a chase through some woods. But with the help of a helicopter equipped with infrared heat detection technology, officers found the man under a bush. He's identified as 26-year-old Nehemiah Fuentes Benegas, who police said made a statement. He wished police had shot him.
16: And the colloquial term is suicide by police.
17: Fuentes Benegas received a minor graze wound. He's being held without bond. Alan Etter, WTOP News.
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0: Sports on WTOP brought to you by Amentum, delivering advanced solutions for space and defense. Okay, Steve Dresner, what happened with the Nationals?
23: Well, this was a tough one tonight, Nick. Game three of this four-game series, Nationals were crushed by the Rockies 13-1. Rockies posted 15 hits in this game. Nats were 0-for-4 with runners in scoring position. The final game of this series coming up tomorrow afternoon at 1:05 down at Nats Park. Jake Irvin on the mound for the Nats. In St. Louis right now, they're in the eighth inning. Orioles at one point were up 7-1. They gave up 6 runs in the fifth inning. And we're currently in the eighth inning with the game tied 7-7 between the Orioles and the Cardinals. Football joint practice at Owings Mills between the Commanders and the Ravens. Not a great day overall for the Commanders offense. Jaden Daniels missed some, but then later on in practice, a big touchdown pass to Antonio Williams. Both teams getting ready for the final preseason game. That'll be coming up Friday, 6:00 kickoff, Commanders at the Ravens from M&T Bank Stadium. And the NFL Pro Bowl is history. Now, instead, the league will name a Pro Bowl team consisting of 88 players, but they're done with a Pro Bowl, Nick, and they've been playing the Pro Bowl as kind of we know it since 1951.
0: Wow.
23: I mean, along the way, there were some hiccups, players getting injured in 1999, Patriots running back Robert Edwards, blew his knee out on a beach tag football game. But for the most part, maybe it has run its course.
0: I don't even remember the last time I watched the Pro Bowl, to be honest with you. Like, we were talking about NBA. I do watch, not that it matters what I do, but...
23: But
0: you know, the NBA stuff, it's got a lot of festivities, kind of like baseball. They got the dunk contest, although that's not what it used to be. With football, it's just a game.
23: But I'm going to tell you something, Nick. I really feel the next maybe All-Star game to be next could be the NBA. I love watching baseball. I think baseball and now hockey with this World Challenge, I think both hockey and baseball do it well, but I think the NBA could be next.
1: Yeah, it's become a little silly in the NBA because no one plays defense. It's a running joke. It's like a dunk contest on its own.
23: 199 Team LeBron won. Steve Dresner, WTOP Sports.
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1: WTOP traffic and weather over to Rich Hunter in the traffic center.
0: Here are top traffic issues right now. Inbound on the Roosevelt Bridge headed toward the district. Single file right past the work zone. Setting up to work northbound 95 in Springfield on the ramp to the Yaddo Loop to head toward the Woodrow Wilson Bridge. Single file right will get you by that work zone. And 95 southbound headed south to Dale City toward the truck scales. Left lane a 3-block with the work. 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I'm Rich Hunter. Your next update in about 10 minutes.
1: Cloudy tonight and humid. Lows around 70 degrees. Tomorrow, partly cloudy with a chance for strong storms in the afternoon. Highs in the mid-80s.
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1: Good evening. I'm Nick Ionelli. Juan Herrera is our producer. A judge in Anne Arundel County has temporarily blocked a proposed Maryland constitutional amendment that would, if approved by voters, change the rules for drawing congressional boundaries. The judge ruled that lawmakers may not have followed proper procedures when they placed that measure on the ballot during a special legislative session. This is the ballot for November, which is coming up pretty soon. The judge's order prevents the question from appearing on the ballot for now, but the judge did put that ruling on hold because the state is going to be appealing to Maryland's Supreme Court. Maryland's High Court is set to hear arguments in the case on September 3rd. Here's WTOP's Jimmy Alexander.
25: Judge Robert Thompson says Maryland lawmakers missed their own July 1st deadline for getting question 3 before voters. Thompson also called the ballot wording intentionally misleading and said the measure violated the state's constitution's single-issue requirement. Thompson put his decision on hold while Maryland's highest court takes up the case. Governor Wes Moore's spokesperson Amar Moussa said the administration respectfully disagrees, and Senate President Bill Ferguson said he expects the General Assembly's constitutional authority ultimately will be affirmed. Now remember, congressional boundaries are normally redrawn once every 10 years following the census. The push to do it early started in Texas after President Donald Trump urged Republicans there to redraw maps in hopes of gaining more House seats. Those new districts, along with changes in 7 other states, could net Republicans as many as 16 additional seats, while Democrats are trying to offset those potential gains. And in Maryland, Democrats already hold 7 of the state's 8 congressional seats, with Andy Harris, the lone Republican. Jimmy Alexander, WTOP News.
1: Continuing coverage now of the settlement from Meta. That is the settlement with 47 states and D.C. in response to claims that its platforms like Facebook and Instagram were harmful to children. Meta is going to impose a 2-hour daily limit for teens, restrict use overnight, and curb features linked to addictive use, including like counts. Under the settlement, Maryland and Virginia each get more than $300 million, and D.C. gets up to $129 million. Here's ABC News correspondent Elizabeth Schulze.
26: This is a big moment when we think about how these claims have been brought forward against Meta over the design of its apps, the claims that they were designed to get young users addicted. Meta has reached a settlement with 51 attorneys general. That's 51, a bipartisan coalition. Just 3 states are not included in this. Territories are also included, that will require Meta to pay up to $17 billion over the next 10 years. And that perhaps even more importantly and significantly, when you think about about the apps, they will have to make changes to how these apps operate. Now, part of these changes, I'm just going to read through some of the changes in the list here. A default daily time limit of 2 hours for users under the age of 18. A ban on displaying numbers of likes or reactions to users under 18. A ban on cosmetic procedure image filters. The option for some users under 18 to have a non-personalized feed. That is significant because that gets at algorithmic changes with these platforms. So what we're looking at here is an agreement that effectively concedes that some of the design features on these apps got young users addicted, and the states had claimed that that contributed to harming the mental health of these young users, and now Meta will be forced to make these changes. Meta had previously said that the claims that these states were making were unsubstantiated, and they pointed to the protections that they've made when it comes to protecting young users on the platform. But this is a really big moment here when we think about some of this legal action taking on these social media platforms. We have seen these cases, two already major cases, play out so far this year, but this one was a federal trial involving a lawsuit filed by 29 states' attorneys general. A huge moment when you think about the dollar amount here in this settlement, up to $17 billion, but the fact that Meta is acknowledging that it will be making changes to how some of its apps operate, too.
1: That's ABC News correspondent Elizabeth Schulze.

0: to spreading misinformation.
1: Governor Josh Shapiro says vaccine exemptions have tripled in the last decade. He says he spoke with Secretary Kennedy.
0: I made very clear that his actions and the rhetoric that's coming from this administration are having a negative impact.
1: The CDC saying the MMR vaccine provides the most effective protection against measles and helps prevent its spread. While Kennedy has at times advised parents to vaccinate children, his past comments to the Amish community of Pennsylvania have resurfaced.
2: What is the cure for measles? Cure for measles is chicken soup and vitamin A.
1: A measles outbreak also declared in Maryland, where Senator Angela Alsobrooks posted RFK Jr. must resign or be fired.
3: At least 14 new cases in Maryland are among people unvaccinated. More than 2,700 cases have been reported nationwide, the highest since 1991.
4: That's ABC News correspondent Lionel Moyes. South Carolina Republicans have chosen Senator Darlene Graham as their nominee for the U.S. Senate seat once held by her late brother, Lindsey Graham. Graham defeated Congressman Ralph Norman in yesterday's runoff, taking about 52% of the vote in that. Graham was appointed to the Senate after her brother's death last month, and she received strong support from President Trump. Here's CBS News elections reporter Anthony Salvanto.
5: In some sense, it wasn't really a surprise, I think, to a lot of people, but that's rather the point, which is to say you had an incumbent with a known name, but most importantly, perhaps, was endorsed by the president. And if you follow the primaries all through this year, you have seen his endorsement, either for or in some other cases against a candidate, really carry weight with Republican voters. I think two things about this. One is that you see a dynamic, of course, in primaries where it is the most ideological parts of the Republican base or the Democratic base that turns out. That's number one. But the other part of that is when we go forward into the midterm, some folks in politics will take lessons from this, which is that the president can have influence in getting people to turn out when he's not on the ballot. And I think that's going to be essential because when we get to November, of course, obviously he's not on the ballot, but will Republicans who are very loyal to him then show up for other candidates? These are sort of examples that suggest maybe they will.
4: That's CBS News elections reporter Anthony Salvanto. Prince Harry and Meghan have reportedly arrived in the UK after living in California. The move comes 6 years after they stepped back from royal duties and relocated to the U.S., following a highly publicized split with the royal family.
6: The news comes less than a week after the couple surprised fans and critics alike with plans to return to Britain. The journey back was reported by media such as the BBC and the Daily Telegraph, with the newspaper saying their plane landed at Birmingham International Airport around noon Wednesday. The couple's children, Prince Archie, who's 7, and Princess Lilibet, 5, have already been enrolled at British schools and will start class in September. The family plans to live at a private non-royal residence outside of London, but haven't said exactly where that will be. Harry and Meghan gave up their royal duties and moved to California more than 6 years ago to earn their living through lucrative contracts with Netflix and Spotify. I'm Charles de Ledesma.
4: 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Over to Rich Hunter in the traffic center.
7: A pretty quiet ride around the Capitol Beltway. Only work zone is coming off of 95 North in Springfield to join the outer loop headed toward the Wilson Bridge. On that ramp, you get by the work single file to the right. For now, no blockages on the Beltway itself. Now, if you're traveling in Maryland, 270 North and South between the Beltway and Frederick look good. No issues on the Baltimore-Washington Parkway inside or outside the Beltway. Lone work zone on 95 northbound in Maryland's up near the Howard County Rust area. Stay left past that work zone. Brief but abrupt slowdown. Over on the Bay Bridge, the eastbound span blocked for overnight maintenance. Westbound carries two-way traffic. Headed into D.C., no issues on 395 or 695, the freeway. Looking good on both I-295 and DC-295. They are working inbound on the Roosevelt Bridge, leaving Virginia, headed toward the district line. You get by that work, single file to the right. Back in Virginia, eastbound on the Dulles Connector Road, heads up for delays. As you leave McLean near 123, continue out toward 66 in Falls Church, single file left past the paving. 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Incomplete data puts warfighters and the mission at unacceptable risk. 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Powering decision. I'm Rich Hunter, your next update in about 10 minutes.
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0: 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Here's 7 News First Alert Chief Meteorologist Veronica Johnson.
1: Skies are going to be turning mostly cloudy here this evening as temperatures drop out of the 80s. By morning, we'll be around 68 to 75 degrees. And by morning, with those clouds, there could be a stray shower or two around the area. Overall, though, dry. The wet period is going to be after 4 p.m. tomorrow. We could be getting some strong, potentially even severe thunderstorms producing damaging winds. Expect temperatures between 83 and 88 degrees. I'm 7 News Chief Meteorologist Veronica Johnson in the First Alert Weather Center.
0: It is 77 degrees in Oxon Hill, 75 in Sterling, 76 outside of our studios. Money News with John Wardock.
2: Chick-fil-A is going to close its experimental restaurant in College Park. Little Blue Menu will shutter early in the new year, and it's going to convert to a traditional Chick-fil-A. Moco Show reports this is currently the only Little Blue Menu left in the country. One in Nashville closed in 2023. A key gauge the Federal Reserve uses to track inflation edged higher last month, and inflation over the last year has now jumped almost 4%. Dan North is a senior economist at Allianz Trade North America in Baltimore.
3: Inflation is a real problem when you're at 3.7% and your target is 2%. But more than that, John, it's been trading in a range, a narrow range, for almost 3 years now.
2: On Wall Street Wednesday, the Dow down 113, the S&P dipping 1, the NASDAQ slipping 21. John Wardock, WTOP News.
0: Testimony wrapped up today in the murder trial of Lindsay Clancy in Massachusetts ahead of closing arguments, which are set for tomorrow.
4: Jurors heard from a total of 84 witnesses across 21 days of testimony as prosecutors sought to prove that Lindsay Clancy deliberately and intentionally murdered her children 3 years ago. Defense lawyers argue she was suffering from postpartum psychosis at the time and lost her grip on reality. When she sought medical help, defense lawyers argue that her doctors misdiagnosed and overmedicated her, prescribing her more than a dozen psychiatric drugs over a 4-month period. Closing arguments are scheduled to begin on Thursday morning. Peter Haralambos, ABC News.
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9: ABC News, I'm Dave Packer. Rescuers in Nepal are searching for hundreds of missing people, including a reported 47 Americans, after catastrophic flash flooding today, believed to have been triggered by a massive landslide. Dr. Goran Ekstrom from Columbia's Climate School says it's not unheard of for glacier melts to potentially trigger this kind of an event.
10: It's not an exceptional event in this Himalayas. These types of events have happened before. This is very large by modern standards.
9: Sources telling ABC News that the purpose of CIA Director John Ratcliffe's trip to Russia earlier this week was in part to warn Russia not to attack NATO countries. A military judge ruled today that the self-proclaimed mastermind of the 9/11 attacks, Khalid Sheikh Mohammed, will stand trial in June of 2028. Facebook and Instagram's parent company, Meta, will pay roughly $18 billion to settle claims that Facebook and Instagram posed a mental health threat to minors. This is ABC News.
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0: I'm Nick Iannelli. Thanks so much for being with us tonight. American cattle ranchers are not happy, pushing back against President Trump's plan to increase imports of foreign beef. in an effort to lower grocery prices. The Trump administration plans to allow 300,000 metric tons of tariff-free ground beef into the country over a 90-day period. Leaders of the U.S. Cattlemen's Association and the American Farm Bureau Federation say that could hurt domestic ranchers without providing much meaningful savings for consumers in the first place. Justin Tupper is the president of the U.S. Cattlemen's Association.
12: We're at the lowest cow numbers we've had since the 1950s due to a lot of factors, drought and economic factors, not making money in the cattle industry. We finally turned that around and are finally making some money. And now the government wants to bring in some of this foreign beef and make beef cheaper. So we do not agree. I think economic factors will be the driver in us building the United States cattle herd. And that's what we want to do, is raise the safest, best protein on the planet right here in America. And to do that, we've got to be profitable. And that's what we think we need to do instead of bringing in foreign beef to cheapen up the beef we have here in the United States. You can buy ground beef in a foreign country that doesn't have the same safety standards, doesn't have the same protocols, doesn't have the same ethical standards that we have here. We don't think beef seems that high. Yes, it has gotten higher, but so has everything else. The price of a pound of ground beef is about the same price as a big bag of chips or maybe your morning latte. So we don't think beef is that high. It is definitely higher than it's been. We do understand that, but our American cattle ranchers, if we want to rebuild the herd, we've got to have some sustainability and we've got to have some profitability in this market.
0: That is Justin Tupper, president of the U.S. Cattlemen's Association, talking there with CBS News. We'll be watching what happens tomorrow in federal court as a judge is going to hear arguments over plans to close and rename the Kennedy Center as part of a renovation effort backed by President Trump. Ahead of the hearing, the Trump administration filed court documents warning that the Art Center could face demolition if its renovation plans are blocked. Justice Department attorneys described the building as being structurally unsound, saying the center could fall into a financial and physical decline if that overhaul doesn't take place. ABC News correspondent Jay O'Brien.
13: An extraordinary court filing, the Trump administration threatening that it could tear down the iconic Kennedy Center unless a judge greenlights the president's planned renovations and lets him put his name on the building. Lawyers for the Justice Department calling this iconic venue, in their words, quote, dangerously dilapidated and decrepit, and arguing that without Trump stepping in, the venue may need to be demolished and replaced with something like an outdoor amphitheater. That's despite the fact that Congress just last year appropriated more than $250 million for renovations to the Kennedy Center. Lawyers for Democratic Congresswoman Joyce Beatty, who's a member of the center's board, who brought this lawsuit, calling the president's threat here, quote, unconscionable. Remember, a judge ordered that Trump's handpicked board here at the Kennedy Center remove his name from the building in May. The board has now offered an alternative, saying it would leave John F. Kennedy's name up top and put below it the phrase, renovated and restored by President Donald J. Trump. But ultimately, it's up to the Congress, the judges said, whether this building's name should be removed.
0: That's ABC News correspondent Jay O'Brien. It's 10:48, WTOP traffic and weather. Rich Hunter's in the traffic center.
14: All right, still in good shape for the most part in Virginia. We do have some work zones to watch out for. Southbound 95 headed south to Dale City toward the Truxtails. Work zone blocks a left lane, two lanes to the right, get you by. Northbound 95 on the ramp to the outer loop of the Beltway to head toward the Woodrow Wilson Bridge. On that ramp, single file right past the work zone. If you're traveling on 395 north and south, you're in good shape. 66 east and west, close in between Roslyn and Haymarket, nothing in your way. Further west out in Fauquier County, working between Broad Run and the Plains, single right lane gets you through that work. Over in Manassas, working on both sides of Dumfries Road, northbound between the Occoquan Creek Bridge and the Prince William Parkway, single left lane gets you by. Southbound side, working as you head south of the parkway toward Occoquan Creek. And there you get by the paving project, single file to the right. 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I'm Rich Hunter, your next update in about 10 minutes.
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1: This evening, clouds are moving in, but tomorrow this time, anticipate some thunderstorms around the area. Scattered strong to severe storms. Storms could produce some damaging winds, some frequent lightning, and even some downpours. It could lead to isolated flash flooding. All that for tomorrow. Now, this evening, our temperatures drop off into the 70s, and by morning, we'll be around 68 to 75 degrees. Expect a high temperature Thursday between 83 and 88 degrees. I'm 7 News Chief Meteorologist Veronica Johnson in the First Alert Weather Center.
0: 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More cereals are ditching artificial colors.
15: General Mills says it is removing artificial dyes from all its cereals in the U.S. That includes Lucky Charms.
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15: And Trix.
18: Orangey orange, grapey purple, raspberry red. What? Lime green? Wow, lime green! Now Trix is fruitier!
15: The shift will be to fruit and vegetable-based dyes and colors derived from spices like paprika and turmeric to keep their bright colors. General Mills says 90% of its retail products are free of artificial dyes. Products that still have them, including some Betty Crocker cake mixes and fruit roll-ups, will transition to natural dyes by the end of next year. Rival Kellogg says it will remove artificial colors from all its cereals in the U.S. by the end of this year. I'm Ed Donahue.
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0: 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What's happening, Steve Dressner?
4: This was a tough night for the Nationals, and this was game three of a four-game series against Colorado. Rockies blowing out the Nationals 13-1. Colorado posting 15 hits in this game. Nationals, they didn't do well on the base paths as well. They went 0-for-4 with runners. In scoring position, rubber game of this four-game series coming up tomorrow afternoon. It's going to be a 105 star down at Nats Park. Jake Irvin on the mound for the Nationals. Wild game out in St. Louis. We're in the bottom of the ninth inning. Orioles holding on to an 8-7 lead over the Cardinals. Earlier today in Owings Mills, joint practice between the Commanders and the Ravens. Commanders offense did not look good at all. And quarterback Jaden Daniels, a good touchdown towards the end of practice with the Ravens to Antonio Williams. Commanders defense not really giving Lamar Jackson any type of pressure. Both teams getting ready for that final preseason game, and that will be Friday. Both teams squaring off in Baltimore at M&T Bank Stadium. That will be a 6 o'clock kickoff. Staying with the NFL, the Pro Bowl is now history. The league will name a Pro Bowl team, and that will consist of 88 players. The NFL now becomes the first major U.S. league to end its all-star event. You know, they've been playing the Pro Bowl in some shape or form dating back to 1951. Steve Dressner, WTOP Sports.
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0: Traffic and weather. Rich Hunter's in the WTOP Traffic Center.
25: Right, top traffic issues right now. Northbound 95 between the Prince William Parkway and Route 123. Single file left past the construction. Heads up for delays leaving Dale City headed north toward Woodbury. Bridge. Southbound 95 between Fredericksburg and Route 1, Spotsylvania. Single file left through that work zone. inbound on the Roosevelt Bridge headed toward the district line, single file to the right gets you through that work. The WTOP Traffic Center is presented by Window Nation. 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I'm Rich Hunter, your next update with Robert Workman in about 10 minutes.
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1: Increasing clouds this evening. Our skies turning mostly cloudy. Our temperature is falling from the 80s into the 70s. And by morning, tomorrow will be around 68 to 75 degrees.
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1: Anticipate temperatures rising to about 83 to 88 degrees. I'm 7 News Chief Meteorologist Veronica Johnson in the First Alert Weather Center.
0: Temperatures in the 70s tonight at 73 in Waldorf, 74 degrees in Tysons, and 76 outside WTOP studios.
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0: Good evening, I'm Nick Iannelli. It's 11 o'clock.
7: From ABC News, I'm Dave Packer. Canada hits back, retaliating against President Trump's 50% tariffs. Ottawa putting import duties on about $20 billion worth of American products. Ontario Premier Doug Ford says a trade war has galvanized Canadians.
8: Everyone is united. And if there's two great things that President Trump did for our country, he woke us up real quick. And he's united the country that I've never seen before.
7: And a new report estimates the impact on American families.
9: The Yale Budget Lab said that it's about $1,100 right now for the typical American household per year, the impact of all the tariffs. And that includes what he had put into effect over the weekend. So this is having a real impact on American consumers in terms of what we're seeing in potential price increases.
7: ABC's Karen Travers, catastrophic flash flooding in Nepal. Officials there say at least 47 American tourists are among the hundreds of people missing after devastating flash flooding across multiple regions of Nepal early today. ABC's James Longman.
10: Crowds desperately running for their lives as a catastrophic mountain of water comes crashing in, sweeping away entire villages in Nepal near the border with Tibet in the Himalayas. Hundreds vanishing in seconds. Buildings toppled. Officials say more than 155 people have been killed, but that death toll only expected to soar. The impacted region popular for hiking.
7: The self-proclaimed mastermind of the 9/11 attacks will stand trial in June of 2028. That ruling from a military judge today.
11: Khalid Sheikh Mohammed has been locked up at Guantanamo Bay for the last two decades, his case endlessly delayed. He actually tried to plead guilty 2 years ago to avoid a possible death sentence, but the Pentagon rejected that. The military judge is setting a June 28th trial date. Certainly a relief for the families of the nearly 3,000 people killed in the terrorist attacks.
7: That's ABC's Aaron Katursky. 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
0: 11:02 on Wednesday, August 26th, 76 degrees, cloudy tonight, humid, lows around 70 tomorrow, strong storms expected in the afternoon. Good evening, I'm Nick Iannelli. More now on the big settlement from Meta. It's agreed to pay up to $17.1 billion and make changes to Facebook and Instagram under a sweeping settlement with 47 states and D.C. in response to claims that its platforms have been harming children. As part of the deal, Meta will impose a two-hour daily limit for teens, restrict use overnight, and curb features linked to social comparison and addictive use, including like counts. Meta says the changes will create safer experiences for young users. In the settlement, Maryland and Virginia are each getting more than $300 million. D.C. is getting up to $129 million. D.C. Attorney General Brian Schwab joined us to talk more about it.
26: For years, Meta has been intentionally exploiting kids for profit and lying about it and claiming that its products were safe when its own internal analysis and reports showed that Meta knew its platform was addictive and dangerous. And today's settlement agreement goes a long way to fundamentally changing the behavior, at least that Meta has engaged in. I'm pleased that we've been able to reach this resolution with Meta. There remains a lot of work to be done with other social media platforms that are similarly putting our kids at risk.
0: What's really interesting in this is it's not just a financial figure. Meta is saying it's going to make some changes to how it actually runs some of these apps. So what specifically did Meta agree to here that makes you think that this settlement will protect kids moving forward?
26: Well, you're 100% right. The financial aspects of this deal are indeed significant and historic. But what makes it so important is that it involves mandatory changes to the way Meta does business. It puts a limit on how much time kids can be on their phones, online, on the platforms. It interrupts the endless scrolling that goes on that has young people with their eyes glued to the screen. It prevents them from accessing the platforms when they should be sleeping and when they should be in school. It also restricts the ability to access content that we know is very dangerous for young people, the comparative aspect of social media where kids are either using cosmetic filters or competing with one another over the number of likes they have that we know have drawn really adverse mental health and physical health consequences for kids. These are really significant changes to the way in which the programs operate.
0: Did you suspect that there would be changes along with the financial settlement here, or did that come as something of a surprise that Meta was willing to make all those actual changes to the way it operates?
26: We were always focused as a group of bipartisan attorneys general on changing the behavior. This case was always principally about protecting young people in the way in which they are interacting with the platforms. The monetary aspects are certainly important, but it was the behavioral changes, the injunctive relief aspect of this investigation and lawsuit that was always most important.
0: So it looks like DC is going to get up to $129 million as part of this settlement. Where is that money going to go? How is DC going to be spending that money or making sure that that money goes toward benefiting children and families?
26: Well, certainly the specifics will be worked out over time, but I imagine the focus of those monies will be on protecting children, addressing mental health issues, having more counselors and mental health professionals in school, expanding after-school programming so young people are able to be active, not passively sitting and looking at their phones, but physically active and in real time engaging with other kids, which is so critical for social and emotional development. I imagine the dollars will also be used for digital literacy programs, not just for young people, but for their parents, helping parents be more engaged and empowered in protecting their kids. There's a lot of good use that these dollars will go to.
0: So do you think this holds Meta accountable for some of the problems you're talking about that it's caused with young people? Do you think this is enough to basically make sure that there are changes in the future? Or do you think more needs to be done?
26: Well, this is certainly a historic settlement and one that goes a long way. It establishes a floor for certain safety protocols. I imagine that moving forward, companies and legislatures, maybe the federal Congress, certainly state legislatures will demand more of social media platforms in terms of maintaining a safe space. And of course, we know that the tech industry is not just Meta. It's not just Facebook and Instagram, but there are other social media platforms that present the same kind of dangers. And this will be the first, but certainly not the last of focuses for me, for my team, and I think for AGs around the country in terms of protecting the public from the harms that social media presents.
0: All right, sir. Appreciate your time. Thanks for coming on with us.
26: Thank you.
0: That's DC Attorney General Brian Schwab. There was a pretty significant setback today for Democrats in Maryland's redistricting fight. An Anne Arundel County judge temporarily blocked a proposed Maryland constitutional amendment that, if approved by the voters, would change the rules for drawing congressional boundaries. That decision's now on hold, and it's heading to Maryland's Supreme Court.
12: Judge Thompson issued an injunction and then immediately stayed his order pending the appeal, and we just found out that an appeal has been filed with the Maryland State Supreme Court by the State Board of Elections. And it sounds like they are expecting oral arguments on September 3rd. In the meantime, things will continue to progress. The State Board of Elections, I guess, will continue to prepare their ballots for mailing. Things will sort of progress with that while we are awaiting this appeal. We also know now that a judge in Dorchester County has set a hearing for tomorrow morning on a separate appeal on this same issue. And hopefully we'll have some kind of a ruling maybe by Friday, and all of this will head to the state Supreme Court.
0: That's Maryland Matters reporter Brian Sears.
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0: It's 11:08. We have traffic and weather on WTOP. Over to the traffic center and Robert Workman.
13: Virginia Construction, northbound I-95, coming up from Dale City towards 123 in Woodbridge. Looks like only a single left lane is open, and it's slow for over a mile through there. Southbound, your lanes are open until you get down into Dale City, where they take away your left lane on the way to Dumfries. And they're also doing some mobile work, it looks like, on the way through Stafford County. Various lanes blocked. Looks like they're south of Centerport Parkway at the moment. And then a stationary work zone south of Fredericksburg from Route 3 down to the Spotsylvania exit. Only a single left lane is open there. On the outer loop of the Beltway, as you head across the Wilson Bridge, your lanes are open into Prince George's County, continuing around towards New Carrollton and College Park. They're doing work northbound on 95 in Maryland, up near the rest area, north of 216, up to Route 32. That's in the right half of the roadway. 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I'm Robert Workman, your next traffic report in 10 minutes.
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1: Mostly cloudy skies here this evening and tonight, with a few stray showers and some isolated storms. Tomorrow, though, we're partly cloudy with temperatures between 83 and 89 degrees. We've got a risk of severe storms between 4 and 11 p.m. I'm 7 News Chief Meteorologist Veronica Johnson in the First Alert Weather Center.
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14: The old E Street Cinema in downtown D.C. is being renovated, but don't expect another movie theater in its place. The Washington Business Journal says owner Rock Rose has ruled out bringing in another movie theater. E Street Cinema closed in March of last year after operating for more than two decades. Shares in Meta rose 1% Wednesday after the parent of Facebook and Instagram reached a deal with 48 states over child safety. The deal ends a massive federal trial. And two retailers who serve as economic bellwethers will open their books Thursday. Expect headlines from Dollar Tree and Dollar General. On Wall Street Wednesday, the Dow lost 113 points. The S&P 500 dipped 1. The NASDAQ slipped 21. John Wardock, WTOP News.
7: ABC News, I'm Dave Packer. The self-proclaimed mastermind of the 9/11 attacks will stand trial in June of 2028. That ruling from a military judge today. Khalid Sheikh Mohammed has been locked up at Guantanamo Bay for the last two decades, his case endlessly delayed. Catastrophic flooding in Nepal, American tourists among the hundreds of people missing. ABC's Tom Sophie Burridge.
15: The Nepalese Tourism Board is saying that about 400 tourists are missing right now, including 47 Americans. That gives you a sense of how this could evolve in the coming hours and days. There is complete devastation across a pretty wide area of Nepal, a wall of muddy water packed with debris, cascading down through that mountainous remote area.
7: The gloves are off in the trade war with Canada. Over 700 American products facing up to 50% tariffs in the next couple of weeks. Canada doubling certain tariffs and levies in response to President Trump's tariffs on some Canadian goods. This is ABC News.
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0: Good evening, I'm Nick Iannelli. Thanks for being with us. Crews are making steady progress on Baltimore's new Key Bridge, with critical foundation work remaining on schedule more than 2 years after that bridge collapsed. Maryland is providing an update on construction and the contracting process. WTOP's Mike Murillo went to the site today to get a firsthand look.
27: The most critical work now is happening below the surface of the Patapsco River, where crews are driving massive steel piles that will support the bridge's two main towers. Maryland Transportation Authority Chief Engineer Jim Harkness.
28: The vast majority of the 90 are already installed, so we have 80 of those installed.
27: That progress is setting the stage for the next phase of construction, when crews begin building the massive supports that will eventually rise above the water. Director of Project Development, Brian Wolf.
29: Kiewit is on schedule right now to finish this work by the early spring of next year.
27: The state recently decided not to move forward with that contractor as a builder of the full bridge and instead divided the remaining work into four separate contracts. Harkness believes doing that will
28: encourage competition, and competition hopefully drives both a lower cost and an earlier delivery schedule.
27: And when it comes to the overall timeline,
28: we still have a goal of the end of 2030.
27: From the Key Bridge worksite, Mike Murillo, WTOP News.
0: Significant developments in Maryland's fight over congressional redistricting as a judge temporarily blocked a proposed Maryland constitutional amendment that, if approved by voters, would change the rules for drawing congressional boundaries. Democrats are hoping it passes, saying they're responding to similar efforts in Republican-led states, but the issue's on hold now because of what the judge did today. It's now heading to Maryland's Supreme Court. WTOP's Jimmy Alexander is covering the story. He joined us to talk more.
2: And Arundel County Circuit Judge Robert Thompson said Maryland lawmakers missed their July 1st deadline for question number three. And Nick, they also said the wording was intentionally misleading and they found it violated the Constitution's single issue rule.
0: This was set to be on the ballot in November, and here we are in late August. November's coming up soon. Does this mean it's not going to be on the ballot?
2: It's on hold right now. That doesn't necessarily mean it won't be on the ballot because it will be argued in front of the state Supreme Court on September 3rd.
0: This is part of a nationwide fight over redistricting. We've seen it in many states around the country. We saw it in Virginia, too, where actually something similar happened, where voters had approved a measure that would have allowed state Democrats to redraw the congressional boundaries. But Virginia Supreme Court ended up striking that down. It was unsuccessful in Virginia. Now we're tied up in the middle of something that looks maybe similar in Maryland. We'll see how it all ends up. Redrawing congressional maps in the middle of a decade, though, that doesn't happen very often. Why is that happening now?
2: Well, it started in Texas. They were the first to redraw the congressional districts before the usual 10-year cycle after they had the census. And the reason is because President Donald Trump urged Republicans to try to gain more House seats. Now, you got to remember, it's so tight right now in the House between Republicans and Democrats. Republicans have 218 compared to 212 Democrats. And among the states that have drawn these new districts, Republicans hope to pick up 16 House seats.
0: Speaking of those House seats in Maryland, Maryland only has that one Republican member of the U.S. House. That's Republican Congressman Andy Harris. What was his response to this ruling today that put the Democratic-led redistricting effort in Maryland on hold? Because if this does end up being successful, in all likelihood, Andy Harris would have a more difficult time keeping that seat.
2: He's pretty happy today. Andy Harris, Maryland's lone Republican congressman, called it a victory for Maryland voters, while Governor Wes Moore's office said that they'll keep fighting to make sure voters get a say.
0: That's WTOP's Jimmy Alexander.
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4: I realize
5: Tim Curry, the British actor known for his roles in the Rocky Horror Picture Show and Clue, has died. A cause of death was not immediately available, but the actor dealt with several health issues after suffering a stroke in 2012. He was 80 years old.
17: Science tells us that molecules will stay in motion until they find
5: The Love Hypothesis trailer is giving a first look at the chemistry between stars Lily Reinhart and Tom Bateman. The rom-com based on the hit novel by Ali Hazelwood premieres September 23rd on Prime Video.
21: But Rome wasn't built in a day.
5: Emily in Paris is arriving just in time for Christmas. The sixth and final season of the Lily Collins series will debut on Netflix December 24th. The new episodes will follow Emily as she leaves the City of Light and heads to Greece. Michelle Franzen, ABC News.
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0: 1118 traffic and weather to Robert Workman in the Traffic Center.
13: Looks like a couple of new problems downtown. I see a crash inbound on New York Avenue. Just before you get to South Dakota Avenue, looks like the flashing lights are along the left side. Be alert as you come off of 50 in the BW Parkway across the Anacostia River. It's just after the district line in northeast. Now looks like there may be a new problem southbound 3rd Street Tunnel right before you get to the southeast-southwest freeway right near the decision point for east and westbound 695. On the beltway across the Wilson Bridge, your lanes are open. Northbound 95, slow going from Potomac Mills up into the work zone in Woodbridge near 123. Only a single left lane is open there. Then you should be okay to Springfield, though it looks like they are doing some work on the ramp that puts you onto the outer loop of the beltway. 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I'm Robert Workman. Your next traffic report in 10 minutes.
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1: Clouds are moving in this evening, and we've got a mostly cloudy night coming our way with maybe a stray shower even by morning. Expect temperatures first thing Thursday between 68 and 75 degrees. Your high temperature range, 83 to 88 degrees. There is a risk of rain and thunderstorms. Could be on the strong or severe side. That means we could see a few storms producing some damaging winds. The timing 4 to 9 p.m., but could go as late as 11 p.m. or midnight. Now, we're dry on Friday with some scattered clouds and high temperatures in the mid-80s. Your best day coming up for comfortable conditions and sunshine Saturday, partly sunny with highs in the mid-80s. We're around 90 degrees on Sunday. Back to sunshine, and Sunday is going to be the start of several back-to-back days with temperatures in the 90s and upper 90s for Tuesday and Wednesday of next week. It'll feel like we're around 100 degrees. The heat is on for next week. I'm 7 News Chief Meteorologist Veronica Johnson in the First Alert Weather Center.
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25: 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We'll play the voice of someone you've heard in the news this week on WTOP. 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That's the Mystery Newsmaker this weekend only from Washington's top news, WTOP.
0: Pennsylvania, health leaders say two unvaccinated people have died from measles as an outbreak continues in Lancaster County. The deaths are the first measles deaths reported in the United States this year and come during the nation's worst year for measles since the disease was declared eliminated back in 2000.
6: These are the first deaths from measles in the U.S. this year and the first in Pennsylvania in 35 years. Two unvaccinated residents from Lancaster County died. We don't know their ages. That county is the epicenter of one of 36 new measles outbreaks in the U.S. so far this year. There are now nearly 3,000 cases in 45 states plus D.C. That's already the most in any year since measles was declared eliminated back in 2000. Now, doctors say the measles, mumps, rubella vaccine is safe and effective. The CDC adding that it is the most effective protection and helps stop measles spread. But President Trump and Health Secretary Robert F. Kennedy Jr. are casting doubt on the vaccine, calling to break it up into separate shots. And this all comes as millions of kids head back to school with a record number of kindergartners now foregoing their routine shots.
0: That's ABC News correspondent Elizabeth Scholze. Sports on WTOP brought to you by Amentum, delivering advanced solutions for space and defense. Here's Steve Dresner.
7: We'll start with football and a joint practice on Wednesday at Owings Mills with the Commanders and the Ravens. Not a great day for the Commanders' offense, but quarterback Jaden Daniels says there's plenty of work ahead.
11: Good players, well coached. Back and forth battle, not the best day that I thought we could have had, just from all around, from myself to everybody else. But, you know, these are opportunities that you get to learn from.
7: The Commanders and Ravens wrap up their final preseason game on Friday at M&T Bank Stadium in Baltimore. That will be a 6 o'clock kickoff. And over to baseball, where the Nationals were crushed by the Rockies 13-1. Colorado posting 15 hits in the game. The final game of this four-game series coming up Thursday afternoon at 1:05 over at Nats Park. Jake Irvin will get the start on the mound for the Nationals. Steve Dresner, WTOP Sports.
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0: It's 11:28. Traffic and weather. Robert Workman's in the traffic center.
18: South on I-95, leaving the Beltway in Springfield. You're okay down across the Occoquan River. There is road work up ahead at Dale Boulevard in the left lane. And now a crash as you head down into Stafford County, just south of Centerport Parkway on the way down towards Route 17. They stopped all traffic for a few minutes, but it's moving again. The right lane still blocked.
2: stay over to the center and to the left as you head down towards Falmouth. They're also doing road work up ahead south of Fredericksburg with only one left lane open through that work zone between Route 3 and the Spotsylvania exit. Northbound 95 is extra slow from Dale City into the work zone up near 123. Just before you get to the Occoquan River, you're squeezed down to just one left lane open. 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Their members are the mission. I'm Robert Workman. Your next traffic report in 10 minutes.
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17: Maryland's fight over congressional maps is headed to the state Supreme Court. I'm Jimmy Alexander.
19: Plus, where could Meta settlement money go in D.C.? I'm Acacia James.
3: And now Veronica with a look at that forecast for us.
1: Increasing clouds this evening. Our skies turning mostly cloudy. Our temperatures falling from the 80s into the 70s. And by morning, tomorrow will be around 68 to 75 degrees. There may be a stray shower early, but tracking rain in the form of thunderstorms could be on the strong or severe side anytime between 4 and 9 p.m. on Thursday. Anticipate temperatures rising to about 83 to 88 degrees. I'm 7 News Chief Meteorologist Veronica Johnson in the First Alert Weather Center.
3: Around the region, not bad out. It's 74 degrees tonight. Alexandria, 77 this check pen quarter. 73 Columbia, 75 outside the WTOP studios.
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3: Good Wednesday evening, midweek, August 26, 2026. Thanks for taking us along for the 11:30 report. Glad you're in. I'm Dean Lane. Juan Herrera is our producer. Our top story. We're following here at WTOP a significant development this week in Maryland's fight over congressional redistricting. A judge in this case has temporarily blocked a proposed Maryland constitutional amendment that, if approved by voters, would change the rules for drawing congressional districts. Now, the issue is now headed to, we understand, Maryland's highest court. Let's get more from WTOP's Jimmy Alexander.
17: Anne Arundel County Circuit Judge Robert Thompson says Maryland lawmakers missed their July 1st deadline for question three, calling the wording intentionally misleading and found it violated the Constitution's single-issue rule. Thompson, who was appointed by Republican former Governor Larry Hogan, put the ruling on hold for an appeal, with Maryland Supreme Court set to hear oral arguments on September 3rd. Maryland's lone Republican Congressman Andy Harris calls it a victory for Maryland voters, while Governor Wes Moore's office says it will keep fighting to make sure voters get a say, and Senate President Bill Ferguson said voters should get a chance to decide the question. Now, Texas was the first to break with the tradition of redrawing congressional districts once every 10 years following the census, when President Donald Trump urged Republicans there to do so early in hopes of gaining more House seats. Democrats in Virginia tried to counter with changes of their own, but the state Supreme Court threw them out. Republicans hope changes in eight states could net them 16 House seats. Right now, they hold 218 to Democrats' 212. Jimmy Alexander, WTOP News.
3: WTOP at 11:32 Wednesday evening. There are more calls tonight for federal action to protect kids online after Meta agreed this week to pay up to $17 billion to settle a landmark case brought by dozens of states. The latest now from WTOP, that would be ABC's Elizabeth Schulze.
26: As part of the agreement, for users under age 18, Instagram and Facebook will set two-hour daily time limits, block the apps from midnight to 6 a.m., hide like counts, and ban some beauty filters.
27: Finally, something was done.
26: Outside the California courtroom, Victoria Hinks emotional. She says her 16-year-old daughter, Alexandra, took her own life after getting addicted to social media.
27: No amount of money is ever going to bring my beautiful daughter back.
26: Meta denies any wrongdoing.
4: Now, that lawsuit against Meta accused the company of designing Facebook and Instagram to be addictive to children. Stay tuned. WTOP at 11:33. We're also hearing on this subject from a local D.C. leader tonight about what the settlement and what it could actually mean here in the nation's capital.
5: There's a lot of good use that these dollars will go to.
19: D.C. is expected to receive up to $129 million, and Attorney General Brian Schwab says the money could be used for programs to help younger people.
5: Expanding after-school programming so young people are able to be active, not passively sitting and looking at their phones. I imagine the dollars will also be used for digital literacy programs, not just for young people, but for their parents.
19: And as for the future, he says there's more work to be done.
5: And of course, we know that the tech industry is not just Meta. It's not just Facebook and Instagram, but there are other social media platforms that present the same kind of dangers. And this will be the first, but certainly not the last.
19: Acacia James, WTOP News.
4: WTOP at 11:34 Wednesday evening. The federal judge clearing the way this week now for the Postal Service to move forward with new restrictions on mail-in ballots ahead of November's coming midterm elections. Now, the ruling lifts a temporary block on a Trump administration plan on the table that would require states to meet certain conditions for mail ballots to be delivered through the postal system. But the judge in the case also signaled this week the policy could face new legal challenges and potentially be blocked again in the coming days. A coalition of

0: never been proven in court, at least to this point. Now, the Supreme Court previously ruled she could remain while the case plays out, though Donald Trump could try again, they say, if proper notice is given. Now, Cook's attorney, her attorney group, in fact, called the allegations tonight political pressure aimed at forcing the Fed to bend the president's will, bend to the president's will, that would be. If Mr. Trump succeeds here, his appointees would gain a majority on the Fed's board. WTOP at 11:36, the self-proclaimed mastermind of the 9/11 attacks will stand trial, we found out this week, in June of 2028. That ruling from a military judge coming on Wednesday. Details and more from ABC's Aaron Katursky in New York this evening.
1: Khalid Sheikh Mohammed has been locked up at Guantanamo Bay for the last two decades, his case endlessly delayed. He actually tried to plead guilty 2 years ago to avoid a possible death sentence, but the Pentagon rejected that. The military judge is setting a June 28th trial date, certainly a relief for the families of the nearly 3,000 people killed in the terrorist attacks.
0: At least 62 people are dead tonight, hundreds more missing following catastrophic flooding on the Nepal-Tibet border. Chinese state media is reporting that 260 of the 558 missing people tonight are foreigners, including 47 American tourists, apparently. Experts believe the flooding was triggered by a massive landslide barreling down the Himalayas, hitting a glacier and melting a ton of ice along the way. Good Wednesday evening, August 26th. Thanks for taking the 11:30 ride with us. Glad you're in. 11:37 now, an update on traffic and weather for you in just 1 minute. Meantime, if you're just joining us, welcome in for the ride tonight. A recap of the top stories we're following on WTOP this evening.
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3: The race may be in the rearview mirror, but road closures are still with us. Crews are breaking down the bleachers and grandstands, and that means many roads will remain closed to traffic until September 3rd and beyond.
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5: ABC News, I'm Dave Packer. Canada, it's back retaliating against President Trump's 50% tariffs. Ottawa putting import duties on about $20 billion worth of American products. Ontario Premier Doug Ford says a trade war has galvanized Canadians.
6: Everyone is united. And if there's two great things that President Trump did for our country, he woke us up real quick, and he's united the country that I've never seen before.
5: Catastrophic flash flooding in Nepal. Officials there say at least 47 American tourists are among the hundreds of people still missing across multiple regions of Nepal. Today, Khalid Sheikh Mohammed, the self-proclaimed mastermind of the 9/11 attacks, will stand trial June 2028. That ruling from a military judge today. Facebook and Instagram's parent company Meta will pay roughly $18 billion to settle a lawsuit accusing the company of deliberately designing its platforms to be addictive to young users. This is ABC News.
0: Good Wednesday evening, August 26th. Glad you're with us. 11:38 on WTOP. Traffic and weather on the 8th. Over to Robert Workman in the WTOP Traffic Center tonight.
7: Good evening, Dean. Accident cleanup continues inbound on New York Avenue just as you get to South Dakota Avenue, right after you cross over out of Prince George's County. Saw the flashing lights along the left side. I think there may be some along the right side as well. Not much of a delay as you come off the BW Parkway and Route 50, but something to watch out for. Going down DC 295, things look good as you head through Northeast and down towards East Capitol Street. Around the outer loop of the Beltway, we're okay through College Park and Silver Spring and down to the American Legion Bridge. Southbound on I-95 in Virginia, there's road work in Dale City along the left side, and then accident cleanup as you get closer to 17 in Stafford, the Falmouth exit there. Before you get to that, everything had been stopped for a few minutes. The right lane remains blocked, and it's slow coming down past Centerport Parkway. That's taking some of the pressure off up ahead where there's a work zone that blocks two right lanes, so move back over to the far left as you head down towards Spotsylvania. Northbound 95, slow into the work zone from the before the Prince William Parkway now out of Dale City up to the Occoquan right near 123. You're squeezed down to just a single left lane open. Looks like they're also doing work westbound on 66 between Haymarket and the Plains, and there just one right lane is available. We're brought to you by Virtualytics. 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As the Mission AI company, Virtualytics shows what's coming, what's at risk, and where to focus first. 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I'm Robert Workman. Your next traffic report in 10 minutes.
0: I will take you over to the P.J. 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Here now, 7 News First Alert Chief Meteorologist Veronica Johnson with a look at that forecast for us as we get ever so close to the weekend.
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0: Mostly cloudy here this evening as temperatures drop out of the 80s. By morning, we'll be around 68 to 75 degrees. And by morning, with those clouds, there could be a stray shower or two around the area. Overall, though, dry. The wet period is going to be after 4 p.m. tomorrow. We could be getting some strong, potentially even severe thunderstorms producing damaging winds. Expect temperatures between 83 and 88 degrees. I'm 7 News Chief Meteorologist Veronica Johnson in the First Alert Weather Center.
1: Right now, airport check in the 11 p.m. hour, 77 tonight, Reagan National, 75, BWI Marshall, 75 as well at Dulles. We're at 75 outside the WTOP studios, where the time now is 11:40. And on WTOP, of course, we bring you money news at 10 and 40. Here's John.
2: 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The Washington Business Journal puts the price tag at $7 million. The plan is to open a Ted's Bulletin there by the middle of next year. A government report shows consumer spending grew 0.2% in July. MarketWatch says that's the smallest increase in 7 months. So just what's going on with consumers right now? Dan North is a senior economist at Allianz Trade North America in Baltimore.
3: They might be saying, yeah, this war uncertainty keeps going on. Now this trade uncertainty, maybe we'll just slow down a little bit.
2: On Wall Street Wednesday, red arrows across the board. The Dow Jones Industrial Average losing 113 points. The S&P dipping 1. The NASDAQ slipping 21. John Werdock, WTOP News.
1: Our first check overseas. Asian stocks are mixed, mainly lower. The Hang Seng is down by 124 points this check. The Nikkei is down by 98 points. The Shanghai is up by 25 and some change.
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8: News happens here.
1: A growing number of aircraft experience tire issues at O'Hare. Another incident, for example, happened on Wednesday, as we hear from ABC's Morgan Norwood.
9: An American Airlines passenger jet pushing back from the gate, blowing two tires.
10: We understand that you've got two blown right tires on your main gear.
9: Emergency vehicles swarming the aircraft initially bound for Charlotte, North Carolina. Passengers deplaning on the taxiway using stairs, later bused to the terminal. It comes just 2 days after two different planes landing just hours apart suffered blown tires while landing at O'Hare.
1: A bipartisan effort is gaining momentum now to address the National Park Service's $23 billion maintenance backlog.
11: When you head to a national park, you drive on roads, hike on trails, and go to visitor centers. And those take a beating over the years.
12: Just last year, about 323 million people visited our national parks. So there's a definite need for additional investment into these places.
11: Paul Cousin with the National Park Foundation.
12: Over the years, things have piled up and some of the things that needed to get fixed are put on the back burner.
11: So there's now a $23 billion backlog of deferred maintenance projects and funding has run out. Congress is considering renewing the Legacy Restoration Fund, which paid for a major local project.
12: A $100 million investment in the tidal basin that was literally sinking into the Potomac. It's been raised several feet. Cherry trees have been replanted there. So it's going to look great, especially next year for the Cherry Blossom Festival.
11: Neil Augenstein, WTOP News.
1: It's 11:45. Good evening to you. I'm Dean Lane.
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0: tributes continue to pour in this week for country music icon Dolly Parton, who died this week at the age of 80. When you talk about Dolly Parton's legacy, it is not just the music, as you well know, it is the way she made people feel. One veteran journalist who co-hosted a television special with her says that Dolly's authenticity was striking. CBS travel editor Peter Greenberg joining Ann and Sean to discuss.
1: Well, I was producing and hosting a show called Take Me Home. It was a series where celebrities literally did that. They took me back to where they came from and told their story and shared it with the world. I've always been told, don't ever meet your heroes because you'll be disappointed. That was not the case here. Her sincerity was genuine. Her gracious and charitable giving was limitless. And what a storyteller. And what was amazing to me was, you know, you just said it, how she made you feel. It's not just me, but everybody. She was brutally honest, self-effacing. The jokes she made all the time were about herself. And yet, the talent that she had in everything she ever touched, and then the charitable donations that she did that really were not heralded. She was giving away millions of books to school children to encourage reading. She donated to causes that, in many cases, would get you a red state or a blue state angry. But you know what? She did it with her heart, and she did it to help people. And the most amazing thing was that she and I, you know, she took me by the hand. We walked into the Grand Ole Opry. We walked to the Ryman Auditorium. And then we walked into the Country Music Hall of Fame, and she insisted I sing a duet with her. Just the two of us. And the name of the song was, you probably know the song, Will the Circle Be Unbroken? And I got halfway through it, and she came over and put her head in my arms and said, you sure ain't no singer. And once again, as always, she was right. But the point is, we're going to listen in the next days and weeks and months ahead to hear of her unbelievable acts that people didn't even know about. And that legacy is going to continue, and that circle will never be broken.
2: Now, there are going to be a lot of folks interested once again in traveling to Dollywood in the mountains of East Tennessee. What about traveling to Dollywood? What should we know? What about Gatlinburg? What about that area? Talk about that experience.
1: Well, you know, I used to be somewhat elitist about going to Dollywood, not having been there. And I have to tell you, she did it right. This wasn't some tacky theme park. She really put her energy into making it real, whether it was even the display of all of her costumes and her wigs. You know, she used to laugh. I said, you know, how long does it take you to do your hair every morning? She says, I don't know. I'm never there when they do it. And so you had all of that there. Plus, people forget, she wasn't just a singer. She wrote more than 3,000 songs. Nobody has that body of work. And remember, they wanted to induct her in the Rock and Roll Hall of Fame, and she turned them down. And finally, every other artist said, no, you have to do it. She reluctantly agreed, but boy, did she deserve it.
0: On WTLP this Wednesday evening, that was CBS travel editor Peter Greenberg talking with Ann and Sean. WTLP at 11:48. Traffic and weather on the 8th. Over to Robert Workman in the WTOP Traffic Center.
3: Accident cleanup continues inbound New York Avenue at South Dakota Avenue along the left side of the roadway. You'll be coming up on that at speed as you come off of the BWD Parkway on Route 50, heading in towards the light of Bladensburg Road. Beltway north of town running without issue through College Park and Silver Spring. They're doing road work on New Hampshire Avenue in both directions at University Boulevard again overnight. Stay to the far left each way. They're also doing a separate work zone northbound on New Hampshire Avenue outside the Beltway. After this evening, they're working both ways between the Beltway and right in order to get by. On the ride down 270, we're A-OK from Germantown and Gaithersburg down towards the lane divide. No issues off of the spur onto the outer loop of the Beltway and continuing the Beltway trip down into Tyson's. Paving and milling eastbound on the Dulles Connector Road inside the Beltway past 123. Stay to the left to get through. 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I'm Robert Workman, your next traffic report in 10 minutes.
4: This evening's skies are turning mostly cloudy, but tomorrow this time we'll be tracking some strong, potentially even some severe storms. Now this evening's temperature is going from the 80s to the 70s and will drop down to about 68 to 75 degrees by morning, 83 to 88 degrees tomorrow afternoon. I'm 7 News Chief Meteorologist Veronica Johnson in the First Alert Weather Center.
0: 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This check.
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0: Good Wednesday evening, August 26th. Thanks for taking the ride to the 11:30 report. It's 11:51, time now to be exact.
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0: Jurors in the murder trial of Massachusetts mother Lindsay Clancy will hear closing arguments in that case tomorrow morning, Thursday, before beginning their deliberations.
14: Jurors heard from 84 witnesses across 21 days of testimony as prosecutors sought to prove that Lindsay Clancy murdered her three children. Her defense lawyer doesn't contest that she strangled the children in the basement of their family home, instead arguing she was suffering from postpartum psychosis and heard a voice in her head commanding her to kill the children.
15: And the voice, according to Lindsay, told her that if she did not follow the command, neither she nor her children would be safe.
14: If Clancy is found not guilty due to insanity, she'd be sent to a state psychiatric facility. If she's convicted of murder, she faces a mandatory life sentence. Peter Haralambos, ABC News.
0: WTOP at 11:52. We're learning more here at WTOP tonight about a crash locally in Bowie that left a woman dead this week, Wednesday afternoon. Prince George's County Police say tonight it began, apparently, when officers tried to stop a driver connected to an ongoing investigation. The driver sped away.
16: The suspect vehicle did pull over initially, and as officers were making an approach, the suspect decided to take off and flee the scene. As officers got into their vehicles and were going to go after the suspect, a commander from the Prince George's County Police Department who was on scene acknowledged over the radio that officers are not to pursue.
0: Now that's Prince George's County Police Assistant Chief George Nichols tonight. About a half mile later, we're told, investigators in the case say the driver crossed the double yellow line and crashed into another vehicle, killing a woman at the scene. The suspect was taken to the hospital with injuries, but is expected to recover. The crash remains under investigation tonight. WTOP at 11:53.
17: Up in the morning and out to school.
0: More students head back to school. Virginia education leaders are getting a new look now at how they're performing in the classroom. Results from last year's standards of learning exams, as they're called, show statewide reading and math scores apparently both edging up 0.4% from the year before.
18: Looking at some of the numbers that have come in from some of our Northern Virginia school systems, for example, Fairfax County Public Schools, the passing rate in reading about the same compared to last year. There was a few point drop off in writing, and the biggest gain among Fairfax County students came as 4-point increase in history and social sciences. Now, Prince William, also similar. That's the second largest school system in Virginia, about the same in reading compared to last year. Writing, also similar, a 4-point gain in history and social sciences.
0: That is WTOP Scott Gelman tonight, Wednesday evening. And while scores are improving, we're told, Governor Abigail Spanberger in Virginia, that administration is considering whether or not to delay tougher standards that would raise the bar for proficiency. So stay tuned. It's 11:54 on WTOP.
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1: We'll start with baseball. The Nationals were crushed by the Rockies 13-1 at Nats Park. Colorado posting 15 hits. The Nats went 0-for-4 with runners in scoring position. The rubber game of this four-game series coming up Thursday afternoon. That'll be a 1-0-5 start. Jake Irvin on the mound for the Nationals. Over to football, where the Commanders and Ravens held a joint practice at Owings Mills, getting ready for that final preseason game coming up on Friday in Baltimore. But for quarterback Jaden Daniels, he's just happy to be back in good health.
22: I threw a good camp. I think I still could get better and work on things, but at the end of the day, man, took each and every day and didn't take it for granted, because I got football taken away from me for some time last year, dealing with a lot of different things. So it's when I was just appreciation of being able to be healthy and on the field and, you know, practicing and getting better as a player.
1: And the NFL Pro Bowl is history. The league will name a Pro Bowl team consisting of 88 players with no alternates. And the NFL becomes the first major U.S. league to end its all-star event. The league had a Pro Bowl in some form every year since 1951. Steve Dresner, WTOP Sports.
0: All right, thank you, Steve. 11:57, an update on traffic and weather just around the corner. 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
0: 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Traffic and weather on the 8th. Good evening to Robert Workman in the WTOP Traffic Center.
3: Good evening, Dean. Southbound on I-95. Lanes open between Springfield and the Occoquan River. There's road work just as you head south of Dale Boulevard along the left side of the roadway. Tap of the brakes there. Earlier crash south of Centerport Parkway has been moved over to the right shoulder. So the traffic that was held up behind that is now starting to fill in the blanks in the work zone. That's a little south of there after Fredericksburg from Route 3 down towards Spotsylvania. Only a single left lane open. Northbound on I-95, just one left lane getting by the work zone. North of the Prince William Parkway up towards 123. Head for the Occoquan. Pretty slow through there, then better to the Beltway. The WTOP Traffic Center is presented by Window Nation. 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I'm Robert Workman, your next traffic report in 10 minutes.
4: Mostly cloudy skies here this evening and tonight with a few stray showers and some isolated storms. Tomorrow, though, we're partly cloudy with temperatures between 83 and 89 degrees. We've got a risk of severe storms between 4 and 11 p.m. I'm 7 News Chief Meteorologist Veronica Johnson in the First Alert Weather Center.
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0: Good Thursday morning, August 27th. Thanks for taking the Midnight Hour ride. I'm Dean Lane. Coming up on WTOP Thursday, A judge has put Maryland's congressional redistricting question locally on hold, pushing the issue now all the way to the Maryland Supreme Court.
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6: Body worn camera footage is released on a police-involved shooting. I'm Alan Etter.
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0: The Dow is off 113 this morning.
8: From ABC News, I'm Dave Packer. A dire situation in Nepal. Police there say more than 160 people have been killed after catastrophic flooding. ABC's James Longman.
9: This wall of water unleashed as much energy as a 5.2 magnitude earthquake. Some estimates put it as high as 160 feet. It's left behind a trail of destruction, the mud and the debris now complicating search and rescue efforts.
8: Officials there say 47 Americans are among the hundreds missing, and Australian Prime Minister Anthony Albanese says there are also more than 30 Australians unaccounted for in Nepal.
11: Nepal, you know, is a developing country. It doesn't have the resources that an event like that would have in Australia. So information is difficult. Now, our thoughts are with all those who'll be concerned about their loved ones today.
8: Meta agreeing to pay up to $18 billion to settle a landmark case brought by dozens of states. The lawsuit against Meta accused the company of designing Facebook and Instagram to be addictive to children. ABC's Elizabeth Schulze.
27: As part of the agreement, for users under age 18, Instagram and Facebook will set two-hour daily time limits, block the apps from midnight to 6 a.m., hide like counts, and ban some beauty filters.
28: Finally, something was done.
27: Outside the California courtroom, Victoria Hinks emotional. She says her 16-year-old daughter, Alexandra, took her own life after getting addicted to social media.
28: No amount of money is ever going to bring my beautiful daughter back.
27: Meta denies any wrongdoing.
8: The brewing trade war between the U.S. and Canada showing no signs of ending, with Canada vowing retaliatory strikes on American goods starting in September to match U.S. 50% tariffs on Canadian goods. Ontario Premier Doug Ford once again called President Trump a bully.
29: Now, you usually don't use those words, but when your country's under attack and your province is under attack and this guy's just nothing but a bully, it resonated around the world.
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0: WTOP at 12:03. Thursday morning, August 27th, 2026. Thanks for taking the midnight hour ride. Mostly cloudy. Might see a stray shower towards daybreak, 68-75. According to Veronica for the low, partly cloudy, chance of storms later on Thursday. Good morning to you. I'm Dean Lane. We do indeed thank you for taking us along for the midnight hour ride. Topping the stories locally, we're following for you this Thursday morning on WTOP. We begin the ride updating you on a judge temporarily blocking a proposed Maryland constitutional amendment that would, if approved by voters, change the rules for drawing congressional districts. The Anne Arundel County judge ruled lawmakers may not have followed proper procedures here when they placed the measure on the ballot during a special legislative session. It prevents the question from appearing on the ballot for now, but the judge in the case put that ruling on hold while the state appeals. More from WTOP's Jimmy Alexander.
32: Judge Robert Thompson says Maryland lawmakers missed their own July 1st deadline for getting question 3 before voters. Thompson also called the ballot wording intentionally misleading and said the measure violated the state's constitution's single-issue requirement. Thompson put his decision on hold while Maryland's highest court takes up the case. Governor Wes Moore's spokesperson Amar Moussa said the administration respectfully disagrees, and Senate President Bill Ferguson said he expects the General Assembly Assembly's constitutional authority ultimately will be affirmed. Now remember, congressional boundaries are normally redrawn once every 10 years following the census. The push to do it early started in Texas after President Donald Trump urged Republicans there to redraw maps in hopes of gaining more House seats. Those new districts, along with changes in seven other states, could net Republicans as many as 16 additional seats, while Democrats are trying to offset those potential gains. And in Maryland, Democrats already hold seven of the state's eight congressional seats, with Andy Harris, the lone Republican. Jimmy Alexander, WTOP News.
0: Maryland Supreme Court is set to hear arguments on the matter September 3rd, next month. WTOP at 12:05. We've been telling you at WTOP about Meta's massive $17 billion settlement this week with 47 different states and D.C. It is a deal on the table that also forces big changes to Facebook and Instagram as you know it. Now we're hearing this morning reaction from local leaders on what that will mean here at home.
1: The financial aspects of this deal are indeed significant and historic, but what makes it so important is that it involves mandatory changes to the way Meta does business.
10: D.C. Attorney General Brian Schwab. The district is expected to receive up to $129 million, and he tells us where the money could go.
1: Well, certainly the specifics will be worked out over time, but I imagine the focus of those monies will be on protecting children, addressing mental health issues, having more counselors and mental health professionals in school.
10: And he says the funds could also go towards digital literacy programs, not just for young people, but also for their parents. And he adds that there's still more work to be done.
1: I imagine that moving forward, companies and legislatures, maybe the federal Congress, certainly state legislatures, will demand more of social media platforms in terms of maintaining a safe space.
10: Acacia James, WTOP News.
0: WTOP News time, now 12:06 Thursday morning. A dramatic police shooting locally to tell you about this morning in Fairfax County. It actually happened last month and is now coming into focus this week. New body camera video in this case shows just how dangerous the encounter became as officers at the time chased an armed suspect through dense woods in Annandale. WTOP's Alan Etter.
13: The suspect has his hand wrapped around the firearm that's in the possession of our police officer. The top of his hand is around the barrel, and the bottom of his hand is around the frame.
14: Fairfax County Police Chief Kevin Davis explaining the circumstances surrounding that shooting July 28th. Officers responded for the report of a man who had assaulted his wife and was harming himself with knives. When they got there, the man led them on a chase through some woods. But with the help of a helicopter equipped with infrared heat detection technology, officers found the man under a bush. He's identified as 26-year-old Nehemiah Fuentes Benegas, who police said made a statement. He wished police had shot him.
13: And the colloquial term is suicide by police.
14: Fuentes Benegas Gus received a minor graze wound. He's being held without bond. Alan Etter, WTOP News.
0: WTOP now at 12:07. After a rocky start to the school year this week locally that left thousands of Prince George's County students dealing with missed bus pickups, how did things go on Wednesday morning for day two? School leaders had asked parents for patience as they worked to fix the issues that were tied to a new bus app. WTOP's John Doman is covering.
15: On the first morning of school, Superintendent Sean Joseph promised, if there are challenges, they will be resolved quickly. And boy, were there challenges. With the bus tracking app, parents are told to use crashing. And on the second day of school, parents took to social media to say it was happening again. On top of that, some buses still aren't showing up. Megan Summers lives in Laurel.
16: This morning, we waited for an hour past the time the bus was supposed to come because I wanted to make sure that it just wasn't very late. But when we got to the school, the school administrator said that the bus did arrive at the school, so it must have just skipped our stop.
15: On day two, school leaders are saying they hope to reduce these disruptions as the week goes on, though no one can say if there's been much in the way of improvements yet. They're promising more updates on Friday. In Upper Marlboro, John Dome in WTOP News.
0: And a good Thursday morning, August 27th. Thanks indeed for taking the Midnight Hour ride with us. Time now is 12:08. Traffic and weather on the 8th, and a good Thursday morning to Robert Workman in the WTOP Traffic Center this hour.
3: Good morning, Dean. Delays easing a little bit in the work zone northbound on I-95 in Woodbridge, but you still have to stay to the far left as you head north of Prince William Parkway up towards 123. After the Purple Heart Bridge, you should be okay up into Springfield. Looks like they are doing some work on the ramp that takes you onto the outer loop of the Beltway. If you stay with the through lanes up onto 395, you're A-okay towards the 14th Street Bridge. Still some accident cleanup westbound on New York Avenue as you come in from Prince George's County just before the exit at South Dakota Avenue. Still along the left side. Looks like it may be over on the left shoulder. I don't see much in the way of a delay through there. And looks like leaving northeast on New York Avenue and Kenilworth Avenue onto the BWD Parkway and Route 50, you're okay out towards the Beltway. Selling your car? 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I'm Robert Workman, your next traffic report in 10 minutes.
4: Mostly cloudy skies this morning, partly cloudy for the afternoon. A few stray showers possible this morning, but overall dry, with temperatures between 68 and 75 degrees. The afternoon temps will rise to 83 to 88 degrees, but we'll also be tracking some thunderstorms, strong, potentially even severe. For the afternoon, evening, and early part of the night, probably ending at midnight and starting as early as 3 p.m. I'm 7 News Chief Meteorologist Veronica Johnson in the First Alert Weather Center.
0: We're 76 Georgetown. 74 Bowie, 73 Leesburg, 75 outside the WTLP studios. Brought to you this time around, traffic and weather in the midnight hour on your Thursday morning by Long Fence. 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On WTLP, of course, we bring you money news at 10 and 40. Over to John Warthog.
12: The old E Street Cinema in downtown D.C. is being renovated, but don't expect another movie theater in its place. The Washington Business Journal says owner Rock Rose has ruled out bringing in another movie theater. E Street Cinema closed in March of last year after operating for more than two decades. Shares in Meta rose 1% Wednesday after the parent of Facebook and Instagram reached a deal with 48 states over child safety. The deal ends a massive federal trial. And two retailers who serve as economic bellwethers will open their books Thursday. Expect headlines from Dollar Tree and Dollar General. On Wall Street Wednesday, the Dow lost 113 points. The S&P 500 dipped 1. The NASDAQ slipped 21. John Werdock, WTOP News.
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0: Good Thursday morning, August 27th. We do indeed thank you for taking this long for the midnight hour ride. I'm Dean Lane. Welcome in. Glad you're with us. It's 12:14, the time now on WTOP. Welcome in.
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0: Here at WTOP Thursday morning, this early hour, we're following a significant development this week in Maryland's fight over congressional redistricting. Maryland Democrats have this week been dealt a major setback in their efforts to put the issue before voters. Now, the measure asks voters to allow lawmakers to redraw those districts in mid-cycle. But an Anne Arundel County judge has stepped in, ruling the proposed amendment on the table cannot appear on the November ballot, siding with Republican challengers who argued lawmakers rushed the measure through a special session. Now, that order is on hold now while the state Supreme Court considers an appeal in the matter. Maryland Matters reporter Ryan Sears is covering the story.
2: It comes down in part to timing. The judge found what he referred to as multiple deficiencies. Some of that included timing and sidestepping a law that was recently passed that laid out a schedule that required the ballot questions to be set by July 1st. He also found deficiencies in the question itself, saying that it was not easily understood, and also that it didn't properly explain to voters that in addition to setting these new standards, that it also set a requirement that additional hearings, challenges to congressional maps would be heard directly by the Maryland State Supreme Court.
5: And with this appeal now going to the Supreme Court of Maryland, how quickly does the court have to act here? Because there's an August 31st ballot certification deadline, right?
2: Well, so we do have an update on that. So first of all, Judge Thompson issued an injunction and then immediately stayed his order pending the appeal. And an appeal has been filed with the Maryland State Supreme Court by the State Board of Elections. And it sounds like they are expecting oral arguments on September 3rd. In the meantime, things will continue to progress. The State Board of Elections, I guess, will continue to prepare their ballots for mailing, which goes out. All of those ballots are mailed, I believe, on September 15th. And so things will sort of progress with that while we are awaiting this appeal. We also know now that a judge in Dorchester County has set a hearing on a separate appeal on this same issue. And hopefully we'll have some kind of a ruling maybe by Friday, and all of this will head to the State Supreme Court.
6: So, Brian, let's bring our listeners up to speed. The Maryland Freedom Caucus is calling this a win for them. So talk to us about their challenge and their suit here.
2: Yeah, I mean, it's a little complicated, but again, it really focused, the primary focus of their challenge was whether or not the laws that had been passed and enacted by the General Assembly that established some deadlines on ballot questions needed to be followed by the General Assembly. The General Assembly argued that they had the ability to do this because they wrote the question themselves, and also over this curious clause that they added late in passage of the ballot amendment, what we refer to as the notwithstanding clause, which essentially allowed them to sidestep these July 1st requirements. The judge said not so fast that he believed that those laws absolutely did apply to the General Assembly and that the General Assembly erred when it tried to step around them.
5: Now, this is, of course, an effort by the Democrats to get the 8th congressional seat. Andy Harris, the lone Republican in the state of Maryland in the congressional delegation. Let's remind the listeners, if voters were to ultimately approve this amendment, if the courts agree, they can go on. Tell us the changes that could come for the state's congressional districts.
2: Well, primarily what this ballot amendment would do if approved by voters is essentially nullify a 2022 decision by an Anne Arundel County Circuit Court judge that took a really novel approach and said that the rules governing drawing of districts that were typically applied to state legislative districts, the so-called compact and contiguous rules, also applied to congressional districts. The Democratic supermajority in the General Assembly wants to essentially make it clear that those rules do not apply to congressional districts. That would be the first step in allowing once that hurdle is cleared, if voters were to approve that, the General Assembly in theory could come back as early as 2027 and start to look at moving forward with new maps. And everyone believes that the intention at that point then is to join in this flurry of hyperpartisan mid-cycle redistricting and try to make it much more difficult for Andy Harris to retain his seat.
0: On WTOP, early Thursday morning, That was Brian Sears, who covers the governor and General Assembly, state politics, as well as transportation from Maryland Matters, talking with Sean and Ann. 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
3: Light volume southbound on 270 from Montgomery Village down towards the lane divide. Beltway in Montgomery County looks okay as you head through Silver Spring and Bethesda. No issues at the American Legion Bridge. Might still see some utility work along southbound Wisconsin Avenue between Willard Avenue and the district line at Wisconsin Circle along the right side. Leaving the Beltway northbound on I-95 up through Laurel, your lanes are open until you get over on the other side of 216 up into Howard County from the rest area going up towards Route 32. Construction ties up the right half of the road. Southbound, you're good down to the Beltway. They're working at the Chesapeake Bay Bridge overnight. Eastbound span closed. You're sharing the westbound span, one lane each way. I'm Robert Workman. Your next traffic report in 10 minutes.
0: Let's check that forecast now with Veronica this morning.
4: We're going to get some wet weather on this Thursday. Chances will be increasing through the day. So this morning, just a stray shower possible by 3 o'clock this afternoon. Some isolated storms by 7 p.m., by 8 p.m., by 9 p.m. Chances really going up. In fact, highest threat of storms will be after probably 7 p.m. this evening. Temperatures this morning running between 68 and 75 degrees. The afternoon between 83 and 88 degrees. I'm 7 News Chief Meteorologist Veronica Johnson in the First Alert Weather Center.
0: 74 degrees in our nation's capital, and coming right up this half hour in the midnight hour on WTLP for you this morning.
1: How far along is the rebuild for the new Key Bridge in Baltimore? I'm Mike Murillo.
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0: Thursday morning, August 27th. Thanks for taking the ride with us this midnight hour. 12:21 the time to be exact. Welcome aboard.
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0: We're learning more about a crash locally in Bowie that left a woman dead this week, Wednesday afternoon. Prince George's County Police say it apparently all began when officers tried to stop a driver connected to an ongoing investigation. The driver then sped away. About a half mile later, investigators in the case say the driver crossed the double yellow line and crashed into another vehicle, at the time killing a woman at the scene on 9th Street near Maple Avenue.
11: The actions of that person led to this incident, and we would truly like to send our heartfelt condolences and sympathies to the family of the ones that's lost.
0: That's Prince George's County Police Assistant Chief George Nichols this morning. The suspect was taken to the hospital, we're told, this morning with injuries, but is expected to recover. The crash remains this hour under investigation. Maryland says the Key Bridge rebuild remains on track this morning, even as the state changes contractors for much of the project. WTOP's Mike Murillo went to the construction site this week to get a look at the progress.
1: A lot of activities focus on work that you might not see driving by. The installation of massive piles that will support the bridge's foundation. Maryland Transportation Authority Chief Engineer Jim Harkness.
22: Going from 0% design to 70% in only 14 months on a major project like this is unheard of.
1: The state decided not to move forward with the contractor doing the piles as the builder for the entire bridge, though the company remains on site handling that critical foundation work already underway. Director of Project Development Brian Wolf says when it comes to the $5 billion price tag so far,
27: we're still confident that we're delivering this within that cost range.
1: Separate contracts will cover the main span demolition work for the bridge and approaches. Harkness says doing it that way
22: allows us to encourage competition. We want to drive down the cost.
1: The goal is still a 2030 finish for the new bridge at the Key Bridge construction site. Mike Murillo, WTOP News.
28: Up in the morning and out to school.
0: Locally, many students across Virginia headed back to class this week, and new test results show academic gains are continuing, apparently. Statewide reading and math scores on the standards of learning exams rose 0.4 percentage point from this time last year. Zooming out, the improvement is even more significant, we're told. Reading proficiency is up 5 percentage points over the past 5 years, while math proficiency has climbed 19 points statewide.
12: This is not just a story about student test scores. This also relates to school accreditation, which is tied to staffing and funding and resources from the state level. And what's most significant about all of this is former Governor Glenn Youngkin's administration was out with a plan to increase what are called cut scores. Now, those are the scores needed to basically pass the exam. So the proposal was to make it more difficult to be considered proficient, to be able to pass some of these exams. And therefore, on this trajectory, it would mean that fewer students are actually doing so. Earlier this summer, Governor Abigail Spanberger's administration called for a delay in increasing those cut scores and basically making it a higher bar to pass these exams.
0: That's WTOP Scott Gelman. More cereals these days are ditching those artificial colors.
13: General Mills says it is removing artificial dyes from all its cereals in the U.S. That includes Lucky Charms.
14: Frosted Lucky Charms!
15: Magically delicious.
13: And Trix.
16: Orangey orange, grapey purple, raspberry red. What? Lime green? Wow, lime green! Now Trix is fruitier!
13: The shift will be to fruit and vegetable-based dyes and colors derived from spices like paprika and turmeric to keep their bright colors. General Mills says 90% of its retail products are free of artificial dyes. Products that still have them, including some Betty Crocker cake mixes and fruit roll-ups, will transition to natural dyes by the end of next year. Rival Kellogg says it will remove artificial colors from all its cereals in the U.S. by the end of this year. I'm Ed Donahue.
0: The Chicago Cubs and the Washington Nationals are pushing back this week against a WNBA trademark application for the W. News Nation's Molly Cavanaugh.
17: The teams say the mark could cause confusion with their own W logos. The Cubs have used their blue wind flag since the 1930s, while the Nationals feature a stylized W in their primary logo since their relocation to D.C. in 2005. The MLB says it's been in talks with the WNBA to establish clear boundaries between the trademarks.
0: Trademark law requires that similar marks not mislead consumers. Stay tuned. 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
19: We'll start with football and a joint practice on Wednesday at Owings Mills with the Commanders and the Ravens. Not a great day for the Commanders offense, but quarterback Jaden Daniels says there's plenty of work ahead.
20: Good players, well coached. Back and forth battle, not the best day that I thought we could have had. It's just from all around, from myself to everybody else. But, you know, these are opportunities that you get to learn from.
19: The Commanders and Ravens wrap up their final preseason game on Friday at M&T Bank Stadium in Baltimore. That will be a 6 o'clock kickoff. And over to baseball, where the Nationals were crushed by the Rockies 13-1. Colorado posting 15 hits in the game. The final game of this four-game series coming up Thursday afternoon at 1:05 over at Nats Park. Jake Irvin will get the start on the mound for the Nationals. Steve Dresner, WTOP Sports.
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7: Traffic and weather on WTOP.
3: Virginia Construction, northbound I-95. As you approach the 123 exit right before the Occoquan River Bridge, only a single left lane is open as you come up from the Prince William Parkway. Beyond there, you're okay to the Beltway. Southbound on 95, they're working just south of Dale Boulevard in the left lane and then into right lanes as you head south of Fredericksburg after Route 3 down towards the Spotsylvania exit. On the westbound lanes of I-66, construction as you head out from Haymarket towards the plains, stay to the right to get by. Eastbound Dulles Connector Road inside the Beltway, passing 123, milling and paving, tying up the right and center lanes. I'm Robert Workman, your next traffic report in 10 minutes.
0: Let's check that forecast now with Veronica as we roll into this early Thursday morning together.
4: Mostly cloudy skies early on this Thursday morning will be partly cloudy for the afternoon. This morning, maybe a stray shower with temperatures running between 68 and 75 degrees. Not a bad start at all. Later today, temperatures will rise to 83 to 88 degrees, but it will feel more like we're in the lower to mid 90s across the area. And there is a chance for rain and storms. Those will be increasing that chance throughout the afternoon and evening. Higher chance after 7 p.m. I'm 7 News Chief Meteorologist Veronica Johnson in the First Alert Weather Center.
0: In the midnight hour this early Thursday morning, August 27th, we're at 73 degrees in Manassas this morning, 76 Metro Center, 72 Frederick. We're at 74 now, dropping a degree outside the WTOP studios.
2: Each week, at least one child dies from heat stroke after being left alone in a car. Often, these incidents are not a matter of neglect, but even the most responsible, loving parents are liable to forget a child in the car due to sleep deprivation, stress, or a change in routine, which can lead to fatal results. 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
0: Thursday morning, August 27th, 2026. We do indeed thank you for taking us along for the midnight hour ride. Glad you're in. Welcome. I'm Dean Lane. Juan Herrera is our producer and our top local story. We begin the ride this half hour with updating you on the latest now on Maryland's redistricting fight. Maryland Democrats have this week dealt a major setback after an Anne Arundel County judge ruled in the case a proposed amendment on the table allowing voters to decide if lawmakers can actually redraw those districts in mid-cycle cannot appear on this coming November's ballot for the midterms. And now we're learning this morning the State Board of Elections has filed an appeal with Maryland State Supreme Court. Oral arguments are expected on that next month, September 3rd. So what was behind the judge's decision?
5: It comes down in part to timing. The judge found what he referred to as multiple deficiencies. Some of that included timing and sidestepping a law that was recently passed that laid out a schedule that required the ballot questions to be set by July 1st. He also found deficiencies in the question itself, saying that it was not easily understood, and also that it didn't properly explain to voters that in addition to setting these new standards, that it also set a requirement that additional hearings, challenges to congressional maps would be heard directly by the Maryland State Supreme Court.
0: On WTOP, that was Brian Sears this week, who covers the governor and the General Assembly, state politics, as well as transportation for Maryland Matters. A judge in Dorchester County has set a hearing for Thursday morning for a separate appeal on that same issue. Stay tuned. WTOP at 12:32. Let's talk tech stuff on WTOP and money. Meta has agreed this week to pay $17 billion and add new child safety measures to Facebook and Instagram as well, ending a landmark trial over teen social media addiction. It also requires stronger parental controls, daily time limits, and restrictions on harmful content. The settlement here involves dozens of states, we're told, as well as D.C., and it cuts short a case that was expected to put CEO Mark Zuckerberg on the stand. So why, after all this time, did Meta decide to settle?
6: Well, $17 billion sounds like a lot of money, but first, it's over 10 years. Secondly, it is only about 1% of the market value of Meta on the stock market. Plus, you know, they're going to withhold two-thirds of the money if YouTube and TikTok don't sign on and agree to take their fair share of this. And the final issue is, you know, the other side, the plaintiffs were asking for $1.4 trillion. Now, they acknowledged that was a little over the top, but $200 billion was a more realistic target for them. So this trial in Oakland could have resulted in a gigantic award. And so this compromise obviously was seen as preferable to Meta.
0: That was ABC legal analyst Royal Oaks on this Thursday morning. Time now is 12:33 on WTOP. Federal judges cleared the way now for the Postal Service to move forward with new restrictions on mail-in ballots. This is ahead of November's midterm elections. Now, the ruling on the table lifts a temporary block on a Trump administration plan that would require states to meet certain conditions for mail ballots to be delivered through the postal system. But the judge in the case also signaled the policy could face new legal challenges and potentially be blocked again in the coming days. A coalition of democratically led states has already filed a new lawsuit, apparently in the case, arguing the Postal Service does not have the authority to set the rules governing federal elections. A court hearing on the matter is set for next week. Will federal law enforcement be watching over voting booths this November? A Republican candidate in Maine seems to think so.
8: As President Trump sows doubts about mail-in ballots and midterm election security, the Associated Press has obtained audio of Maine's Republican nominee for governor, Bobby Charles, telling supporters he has a secret.
9: I have a friend named Tom Holman.
8: He'll ask the White House border czar to send federal agents to polling places.
9: I'm going to ask Tom, I'm going to actually 3 or 4 weeks before the election, maybe three, I'm going to make an appeal for ICE and marshals. We got our voting booths.
8: Charles was speaking August 20th to a chapter of Young Republicans in Arundel, Maine. He later explained his comments by saying local election authorities should do everything possible to prevent illegal voting in the state. Maine's Democratic Party criticized the idea as voter intimidation, and a federal law passed in 1865 makes it illegal to station armed federal officers at polling places unless they are repelling armed enemies. The White House and

0: Idaho college students in 2022. Koberger initially said he was innocent, but pleaded guilty to the killings in July 2025. Here is Judge Hippler with Koberger's admission.
1: Are you pleading guilty freely and voluntarily?
2: Yes.
1: Given your choices, do you believe it's in your best interest to plead guilty?
2: Yes.
0: Koberger is serving four consecutive life sentences. The judge setting a new hearing for June 17th, 2027. Michelle Franzen, ABC News.
3: WCLP at 1236. At least 162 people are dead this morning, hundreds more missing following catastrophic flooding on the Nepal-Tibet border. Chinese state media is reporting this week that 260 of the 558 missing people are foreigners, including 47 American tourists, apparently. Experts believe the flooding was triggered by a massive landslide barreling down the Himalayas, hitting a glacier and melting a ton of ice along the way. U.S. military facing growing demands around the globe. Some defense experts worry the force is being stretched across multiple regions at once, raising concerns about the readiness and the long-term impact on national security. WTOP National Security Correspondent J.J. Green.
4: The Secretary of the Army is expected to leave soon, and the Chief of Staff of the Army was fired recently.
5: With leaders departing like this, there are going to be a lot more who are leaving the circuit service.
4: Robert Wilkie, former Undersecretary of Defense for Personnel and Readiness and current co-chair for American Security Policy at the American Foreign Policy Institute.
5: Right now, there are more Marine Corps four-star generals, a service that's one-sixth the size of the Army. Than there are in the United States Army, our largest military service.
4: And the message this turmoil sends
5: to the allies, particularly those on the front lines against the Russians, is discouraging and in some cases frightening.
4: J.J. Green, WTOP News.
6: ABC News, I'm Dave Packer. A dire situation in Nepal where police say more than 160 people have been killed after catastrophic flooding. ABC's James Longman.
7: This wall of water unleashed as much energy as a 5.2 magnitude earthquake. Some estimates put it as high as 160 feet. It's left behind a trail of destruction, the mud and the debris now complicating search and rescue efforts.
6: Nepal efforts say that 47 Americans are among the hundreds missing. Meta agreed to pay up to $18 billion to settle a landmark case brought by dozens of states. The lawsuit against Meta accused the company of designing Facebook and Instagram to be addictive to children. As part of the agreement, for users under the age of 18, Instagram and Facebook will set two-hour daily time limits, block the apps from midnight to 6 a.m., and hide like counts. The brewing trade war between the U.S. and Canada showing no sign of ending, with Canada vowing retaliatory strikes on American goods starting in September to match up 50% tariffs on Canadian goods from the U.S. This is ABC.
3: 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Time now to check traffic on WTOP. Here is Robert Workman in the WTOP Traffic Center.
8: Road work continues northbound on I-95. North of the rest area between 216 and Route 32, two right lanes are tied up. Southbound along 95 as well as Route 1 and the BWD Parkway from 198 and Laurel towards the Beltway, all of your lanes are open. No issues reported on the Beltway heading around the outer loop through Greenbelt College Park and Silver Spring. Looks like there might be a problem now inbound on Route 50 about halfway between 197 in Bowie and 704 as you head in towards the Beltway. Might see some emergency response over through there. Downtown Anacostia and Potomac River bridges look good, though there is some road work inbound on the Teddy Roosevelt Bridge again this morning with just one right lane open as you head out of Roslyn over towards Constitution Avenue. I'm Robert Workman. Your next traffic report in 10 minutes.
3: 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Here now, 7 News First Alert Chief Meteorologist Veronica Johnson with us this early Thursday morning.
9: A stray shower is possible this morning. Overall, though, we're looking at dry conditions with mostly cloudy skies. Not too bad either, with temperatures were between 68 and 75 degrees. Later today, we'll rise to about 83 to 88 degrees. It'll feel more like we're in the mid-90s, so back to uncomfortable. And there is going to be some rain and storms coming our way. Increasing chances through the afternoon and into the evening, a higher chance for the rain and storms after 7 p.m. I'm 7 News Chief Meteorologist Veronica Johnson. Send in the First Alert Weather Center.
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11: Here's a news flash for you. 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
10: 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So that's where WTOP reporters are. Beltsville to Burke.
11: Got it covered.
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3: Thursday morning, August 27th. Thanks for taking the midnight hour ride.

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0: In health news, Pennsylvania health leaders say this morning two unvaccinated people have died from measles as a major outbreak continues this week in Lancaster County. Now, the deaths are the first measles deaths reported in the U.S. this year and come during the nation's worst year for measles since the disease was actually declared eliminated. That was back in the year 2000. ABC News correspondent Lionel Moy.
2: A new call for Health Secretary RFK Jr. to resign as a measles outbreak turns deadly, with two deaths now reported in Pennsylvania, the first measles deaths in the U.S. this year and the first in Pennsylvania in three decades. Both people were unvaccinated.
3: There's real life consequences to spreading misinformation.
2: Governor Josh Shapiro says vaccine exemptions have tripled in the last decade. He says he spoke with Secretary Kennedy.
3: I made very clear that his actions and the rhetoric that's coming from this administration are having a negative impact.
2: The CDC saying the MMR vaccine provides the most effective protection against measles and helps prevent its spread. While Kennedy has at times advised parents to vaccinate children, his past comments to the Amish community of Pennsylvania have resurfaced.
4: What is the cure for measles? Cure for measles is chicken soup and vitamin A.
2: A measles outbreak also declared in Maryland, where Senator Angela Alsobrooks posted RFK Jr. must resign or be fired.
5: At least 14 new cases in Maryland are among people unvaccinated. More than 2,700 cases have been reported nationwide, the highest since 1991.
0: Testimony concluded Wednesday this week in the murder trial of Lindsay Clancy in Massachusetts, ahead of closing arguments scheduled for today, this Thursday morning.
6: Jurors heard from a total of 84 witnesses across 21 days of testimony as prosecutors sought to prove that Lindsay Clancy deliberately and intentionally murdered her children 3 years ago. Defense lawyers argue she was suffering from postpartum psychosis at the time and lost her grip on reality. When she sought medical help, defense lawyers argue that her doctors misdiagnosed and over-medicated her, prescribing her more than a dozen psychiatric drugs over a four-month period. Closing arguments are scheduled to begin on Thursday morning. Peter Haralambos, ABC News.
0: A Navy sailor who jumped from the USS Abraham Lincoln earlier this month is now facing disciplinary action. MS Now reports the sailor has been accused of being absent without leave after what his wife describes as a suicide attempt. Now, the case is raising new questions about the military and how it handles mental health crises. California Congresswoman says service members should not be punished for seeking mental health care. Navy leaders say they remain committed to supporting sailors and providing mental health resources. 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
0: Good Thursday morning, August 27th. Welcome in for the Midnight Hour Ride. If you're just joining us, mostly cloudy. Might see a stray shower towards daybreak, 68 to 75, then partly cloudy. As the day builds, good chance of some heavy thunderstorms, spotty though they may be. The high 83 to 88, according to Veronica. We're at 74 in our nation's capital. Good morning to you. I'm Dean Lane. 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
11: School day.
0: As more students in the region go back to school these days, to the classroom and start the new school year, local leaders are releasing results this week of how well students did or did not do on standardized tests last year. Virginia is now out with its scores this week. State leaders are getting brief, we understand, on the results from what are called the Standards of Learning Exams. WTOP Scott Gelman has been reviewing the data and joined Sean and Ann earlier to discuss what these results are showing about students across the entire Commonwealth.
12: Let's level set first by describing these are the assessments, standards of learning, as you just mentioned. Students in third through eighth grades are taking them in math, reading, science, writing, and history and social sciences. And across the state, the picture is largely about the same. It's a 0.4% increase in math and a similar increase in reading. The broader picture is a bit more encouraging. Proficiency rates in Virginia are up 5% in reading and 19% in math over the last 5 years. Despite those gains over the last few school years, though, Sean and Ann, these are still not back on track with where students were back before the coronavirus pandemic.
13: Scott, is the picture any different for school systems around here?
12: Sean, it's a mixed bag, but largely the same. And looking at some of the numbers that have come in from some of our Northern Virginia school systems, for example, Fairfax County Public Schools, the passing rate in reading about the same compared to last year. There was a few point drop off in writing, and the biggest gain among Fairfax County students came as 4-point increase in history and social sciences. Now, Prince William, also similar. That's the second largest school system in Virginia, about the same in reading compared to last year. Writing, also similar, a 4-point gain in history and social sciences, and a small drop-off in math. Loudoun County reporting a small drop in writing, but otherwise scores are about the same. And so the picture here in Northern Virginia seems to really be on par with what the bigger story is across Virginia. Minimal, if any, progress, but again, still not back to where things were before the pandemic.
14: Scott, what are leaders saying? How concerned are they about this?
12: It's investments in tutoring, Anne, that they're really touting. And there was also a piece of legislation called the Virginia Literacy Act that talked about teacher training and resources to really ensure that reading proficiency got up to par. But what's really important about all of this is not just a story about student test scores. This also relates to school accreditation, which is tied to staffing and funding and resources from the state level. And what's most significant about all of this is former Governor Glenn Youngkin's administration was out with a plan to increase what are called cut scores. Now, those are the scores needed to basically pass the exam. So the proposal was to make it more difficult to be considered proficient, to be able to pass some of these exams. And therefore, on this trajectory, it would mean that fewer students are actually doing so. Earlier this summer, Governor Abigail Spanberger's administration called for a delay in increasing those cut scores and basically making it a higher bar to pass these exams. But ultimately, this is a pretty broad picture at how students are performing here a few years out from the pandemic. We spoke just last week about D.C. scores showing significant increases in reading, but students there in D.C. not back where they were before the pandemic in math yet.
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8: 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Beltsville to Burke.
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0: Traffic and weather on WTOP.
15: Lanes open southbound on 270 from Montgomery Village down towards the lane divide. Light volume down the spur onto the outer loop of the Beltway and continuing across the American Legion Bridge towards Tyson's. VDOT crews are doing some milling and paving eastbound on the Dulles Connector Road inside the Beltway. As you head past 123 over towards 66, the right and center lanes are tied up. On the eastbound lanes of 66, coming in from Manassas towards Vienna and Falls Church, your lanes are open westbound. They're doing construction between Haymarket and the Plains with just one right lane open out there. I'm Robert Workman, your next traffic report in 10 minutes.
0: Coming up on WTOP after traffic and weather in the midnight hour.
16: Could the Kennedy Center be torn down if it's not renamed? I'm Luke Lukert.
17: Mostly cloudy skies this morning, partly cloudy for the afternoon. A few stray showers possible this morning, but overall dry, with temperatures between 68 and 75 degrees. The afternoon temps will rise to 83 to 88 degrees, but we'll also be tracking some thunderstorms, strong, potentially even severe. For the afternoon, evening, and early part of the night, probably ending at midnight and starting as early as 3 p.m. I'm 7 News Chief Meteorologist Veronica Johnson in the First Alert Weather Center.
0: 74 degrees in Washington right now, also coming up this half hour.
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1: happens here.
0: A judge this week refusing to dismiss Steve Bannon's contempt conviction. For now.
2: A federal judge has rejected the Justice Department's request to dismiss Trump ally Steve Bannon's criminal conviction, refusing to testify before the congressional committee that investigated a mob's January 6, 2021 attack on the U.S. Capitol. But the order may not be final. U.S. District Judge Carl Nichols ruled that prosecutors failed to properly explain their motivations for seeking the dismissal of Bannon's indictment. However, the judge says the government is free to renew its request. Bannon already served a four-month prison term after a jury convicted him of contempt of Congress in 2022. I'm Lisa Dwyer.
0: Seems a growing number of aircraft experience tire issues at O'Hare. Another incident, in fact, happening Wednesday midweek. An American Airlines passenger jet actually pushing back from the gate, blowing two tires in this event. ABC's Morgan Norwood.
3: Emergency vehicles swarming the aircraft initially bound for Charlotte, North Carolina. Passengers deplaning on the taxiway using stairs, later bused to the terminal. It comes just 2 days after two different planes landing just hours apart suffered blown tires while landing at O'Hare. An American Airlines flight arriving from New York forced to deplane on the taxiway. Later, a United plane out of Nebraska damaging a tire while landing. No one was injured in either incident.
0: The commissioner of the Chicago Department of Aviation has said the FAA is investigating the incident. Stay tuned. A major change could be coming locally to Northern Virginia's Express Lane network. News 4 reports this week, a new study is out looking at converting the I-95 express lanes to operate in both directions at all times instead of reversing direction based on the time of day. Now, the proposal on the table, we understand, would also extend the lanes south beyond Frederick. VDOT confirms this morning the study is underway. Supporters say it could ease congestion and speed up travel, while some commuters worry about the cost of those tolls. The project is still years away, we understand this morning, and there's no estimate, at least not yet, on the price tag. We'll keep you updated. Now to the latest return this morning, Thursday, and the legal challenges involving the Kennedy Center. To bring you up to date, there is a 2 o'clock court hearing later today, this Thursday, over the future of the Performing Arts Center, as new information is out this week on the financial hardships of the center. Now, the Justice Department, among the latest Trump administration officials now to say without Trump's name, it would need to come down. WTOP's Luke Luker.
4: I wouldn't put it past him considering what happened to the White House. And that has been our fear since February or March, whenever he said we're going to take it down to the steel.
16: Rena Paz is a longtime supporter of the Kennedy Center. According to court filings from Justice Department lawyers, the building may be, quote, required to be taken down. They claim it is decrepit and dilapidated.
4: Taken the tour of the worst parts of it, and yes, it does need a lot of renovations, but then so does every building, you know, of the similar age.
16: DOJ lawyers also say private donations for renovations here would dry up if the president's name does not appear somewhere. Some suggestions by the board who voted for Trump's name to be on the center include underneath the facade, quote, renovated and restored by President Donald J. Trump.
4: This is a memorial to John F. Kennedy, and there is no room for anybody else.
16: At the Kennedy Center, Luke Lukert, WTOP News.
0: America's national parks are facing tens of billions in overdue repairs. WTOP's Neil Augenstein takes a look on this Thursday morning at the growing maintenance backlog and the funding challenges slowing progress on critical projects.
5: When we go to parks, you know, we drive on the roads, we hike the trails, we go to the visitor centers. Those things have taken a beating over the years, as you can imagine.
18: Paul Cousin with the National Park Foundation. He says the Park Service periodically changes priorities, so some projects that need to be done are put to the side. But funding for deferred maintenance has run out.
5: That has added up over the years. Now it's about a $23 billion backlog.
18: Congress is considering a bill to renew the Legacy Restoration Fund, which helped pay for the $100 million investment in tidal basin repairs.
5: It's an investment that, if not for the Legacy Restoration Fund, would have dragged on for years.
18: Even in this polarized environment, he thinks the America the Beautiful Act will extend funding for another 5 years.
5: Bipartisanship between Republicans and Democrats on Capitol Hill.
18: Neil Augenstein, WTOP News.
0: Seems a record-setting robot is turning heads at the World Humanoid Robot Games in Beijing this week. An Olympic-style competition featuring more than 2,000 robots from 16 different countries. The vast majority of the competitors are from China, as the country showcases its growing dominance in robotics and AI, artificial intelligence.
6: It is a really lively, occasionally chaotic, but impressive event, especially when one robot sprinter clocked 100 meters in 9.39 seconds in an opening heat, faster than Usain Bolt's 9.59 world record. So compared to last year, the robots are performing much better, and it is a visible indicator of just how quick this tech is advancing.
0: On WTOP Thursday morning, ABC News correspondent Britt Clinton. 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
9: We'll start with baseball. The Nationals were crushed by the Rockies 13-1 at Nats Park. Colorado posting 15 hits. The Nats went 0-for-4 with runners in scoring position. The rubber game of this four-game series coming up Thursday afternoon. That'll be a 1-0-5 start. Jake Irvin on the mound for the Nationals. Over to football, where the Commanders and Ravens held a joint practice at Owings Mills, getting ready for that final preseason game coming up on Friday in Baltimore. But for quarterback Jaden Daniels, he's just happy to be back in good health.
23: I threw a good camp. I think I still could get better and work on things, but at the end of the day, man, took each and every day and didn't take it for granted, because I got football taken away from me for some time last year, dealing with a lot of different things. So it's my just appreciation of being able to be healthy and on the field and, you know, practicing and getting better as a player.
9: And the NFL Pro Bowl is history. The league will name a Pro Bowl team consisting of 88 players with no alternates, and the NFL becomes the first major U.S. league to end its all-star event. The league had a Pro Bowl in some form every year since 1951. Steve Dresner, WTOP Sports.
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24: Light volume on the Beltway in Maryland from College Park around the Outer Loop through Silver Spring and across the American Legion Bridge. Virginia, still a little bit slow northbound on I-95, approaching the work zone in Woodbridge near 123. Stay to the far left, single file to get by. The WTOP Traffic Center is presented by Window Nation. 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Your next traffic report in 10 minutes.
0: Let's check that forecast now with Veronica this morning on WTOP.
25: Chance of thunderstorms for Thursday, but count on this timeline now shifting a little to late, looking more like 7 p.m. Thursday until 1 a.m. Friday. Some storms still could bring some
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0: Thursday morning, August 27th. Welcome in. I'm Dean Lane. Coming up in the 1 a.m. hour on TOP this morning, a judge locally puts Maryland's congressional redistricting question on hold for now.
27: Where could Meta settlement money go in D.C.?
11: I'm Acacia James.
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15: Disturbing body cam footage shows a suspect trying to take an officer's gun. I'm Alan Etter.
0: Legendary actor Tim Curry has died this week at 80. Good morning. Welcome in. 1 o'clock, the time now on WTOP.
17: From ABC News, I'm Dave Packer. A growing response to the devastation in Nepal. The United Nations says it's mobilizing rescue efforts after deadly flash flooding Wednesday that the Nepalese officials say left over 162 people dead and hundreds missing, including tourists from around the world.
19: Buildings toppled, entire villages in Nepal wiped out. Screams of terror. It's believed a landslide hit a glacier and debris from that glacier came down with incredible force. The event had the energy equivalent of a 5.2 magnitude earthquake, according to the USGS. The water moving as fast as 44 miles per hour. Events like this have occurred before in the Himalayas. When the rock comes down the mountain, the energy warms up glacial ice, causing it to melt and move with landslide debris.
17: ABC's Alex Stone. Facebook and Instagram's parent company Meta will pay roughly $18 billion to settle a lawsuit accusing the company of deliberately designing its platforms to be addictive to young users. New Jersey among the states involved, State Attorney General Jennifer Davenport.
27: One of the important pieces of our of this settlement agreement, assuming the court adopts it, is that there is that ongoing monitoring and audit feature that we have as states to make sure that we're holding them accountable and they're doing exactly what they're supposed to do.
17: Meta did not admit to any wrongdoing. A bizarre boat theft story with a deadly ending. A 27-year-old man suspected of stealing a luxury sailboat in Jersey City was shot and killed Wednesday during an exchange of gunfire with police in Newport, Rhode Island, where the stolen boat was found. Grateful boat owner Jim Bonomo.
28: Everybody was looking for her. And I guess we have a great outcome as long as that police officer is okay.
17: The suspect identified as 27-year-old Brendan Norris. The officer shot is said to be in stable condition. You're listening to ABC News.
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17: A record-setting robot show at the World Humanoid Robot Games in Beijing, featuring Olympic-style competitions for more than the thousands to showcase the latest robot technology. ABC's Britt Clennett.
31: More than 2,000 robots from 666 teams across 16 countries, although most of them are Chinese. They have been crashing into barriers, falling down. We've seen them march in formation, play football, throw punches, trying to navigate obstacle courses, even doing Tai Chi.
17: Fresh concerns about the tech war with China. As ABC's Catherine Falders reports, the DOJ claims that they've successfully seized 3 Chinese-owned internet domains used by hackers.
32: According to the release, that they attempted to target them, but it does not appear that they were actually breached. And this has been going on for years, some time. This group that DOJ mentioned today uses infrastructure to compromise critical infrastructure since 2018.
0: WTOP at 104. Thursday morning, August 27th, mostly cloudy. Might see a stray shower headed towards daybreak. 68, 75 daybreak low, according to Veronica. Later Thursday, we start out partly cloudy, then a good chance of storms building throughout the day. Good morning to you. I'm Dean Lane. Now being the local stories we're following this 1 a.m. hour on WTOP. We begin the ride updating you on a significant development in Maryland's fight over congressional redistricting this week. A judge in this case has temporarily blocked a proposed Maryland constitutional amendment that, if approved by voters, would actually change the rules for drawing congressional districts. An issue that is now heading to Maryland's highest court. More from WTOP's Jimmy Alexander.
1: Anne Arundel County Circuit Judge Robert Thompson says Maryland lawmakers missed their July 1st deadline for question three, calling the wording intentionally misleading and found it violated the Constitution's single-issue rule. Thompson, who was appointed by Republican former Governor Larry Hogan, put the ruling on hold for an appeal, with Maryland Supreme Court set to hear oral arguments on September 3rd. Maryland's lone Republican Congressman Andy Harris calls it a victory for Maryland voters, while Governor Wes Moore's office says it will keep fighting to make sure voters get a say, and Senate President Bill Ferguson said voters should get a chance to decide the question. Now, Texas was the first to break with the tradition of redrawing congressional districts once every 10 years following the census, when President Donald Trump urged Republicans there to do so early in hopes of gaining more House seats. Democrats in Virginia tried to counter with changes of their own, but the state Supreme Court threw them out. Republicans hope changes in eight states could net them 16 House seats. Right now, they hold 218 to Democrats' 212. Jimmy Alexander, WTOP News.
2: We're also hearing from a local D.C. leader this week about what the settlement could mean here in the nation's capital.
3: There's a lot of good use that these dollars will go to.
4: D.C. is expected to receive up to $129 million, and Attorney General Brian Schwab says the money could be used for programs to help younger people.
3: Expanding after-school programming so young people are able to be active, not passively sitting and looking at their phones. I imagine the dollars will also be used for digital literacy programs, not just for young people, but for their parents.
4: And as for the future, he says there's more work to be done.
3: And of course, we know that the tech industry is not just Meta. It's not just Facebook and Instagram, but there are other social media platforms that present the same kind of dangers. And this will be the first, but certainly not the last.
4: Acacia James, WTOP News.
2: New details this morning on a dramatic police shooting in Fairfax County locally. New body camera video in this incident shows officers chasing an armed suspect through the woods in Annandale before the suspect allegedly grabbed an officer's gun.
5: At a press conference, Fairfax County Police Chief Kevin Davis talked about the July 28th shooting of Nehemiah Fuentes Benegas. Police were called to investigate a report about the suspect assaulting his wife, then attempting to hurt himself. After a chase through some woods, police found him hiding under a bush. It was then, police say, Fuentes Benegas lunged at one of the officers, grabbing his gun.
10: Our police officer found himself in a life-threatening situation. And you can see the proximity of the shots fired from the lethal firearm and the taser deployment. They were a spontaneous reaction to a deadly force scenario that's absolutely consistent with our training.
5: The suspect received a minor flesh wound. He remains in jail on a no bond status. The investigation is ongoing. Alan Etter, WTOP News.
2: After major transportation problems that left thousands of Prince George's County students without a bus ride on the first day of school, how did things go on Wednesday morning?
11: For two mornings in a row, the bus has not come for Megan Summers' son.
14: I am privileged in that I am a stay-at-home mom, so I was able to drive him to school this morning. I know that there are a lot of parents that are in more difficult situations and don't have the ability to get to their kids and get them to school.
11: She lives in Laurel. Now, on top of that, leaders admit the app parents are supposed to use to track buses didn't work yesterday. And parents posted on social media that day two was once again inconsistent.
16: The first week of school, it always is an adjustment period.
11: That was Superintendent Sean Joseph as buses were rolling out on the first day of school. And their statement says the goal is to reduce the disruptions every day as the week goes on until there are none. It's not clear if that's happened yet. The school system says it'll offer more updates on that Friday. In Upper Marlboro, John Dome in WTOP News.
2: And Thursday morning, August 27th.
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2: 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Robert Workman's in the WTOP Traffic Center.
0: Virginia Road work continues northbound on I-95. North of Prince William Parkway, right in center lanes blocked up towards 123 as you head for the Occoquan River. It gets a little bunched up. Southbound on 95, lanes open from Springfield down to the river. And then there's some work in the left lane as you head past Dale Boulevard on the way down towards Dumfries. Another work zone if you're going further down on the other side of Fredericksburg between Route 3 and Spotsylvania. And only a single left lane is open through there. East on I-66 and Route 7 coming in towards the Beltway. Your lanes are open. There's some work westbound on 66. After Haymarket along the left side, and eastbound on the Dulles Connector Road inside the Beltway, milling and paving after 123 as you head in towards 66. Doesn't quite go all the way to 66.
6: 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Affordable never looks so good. I'm Robert Workman. Your next traffic report in 10 minutes.
0: Let's check that forecast now with Veronica as we roll through this Thursday together.
7: We're going to get some wet weather on this Thursday. Chances will be increasing through the day. So this morning, just a stray shower possible by 3 o'clock this afternoon. Some isolated storms by 7 p.m., by 8 p.m., by 9 p.m. Chances really going up. In fact, highest threat of storms will be after probably 7 p.m. this evening. Temperatures this morning running between 68 and 75 degrees. The afternoon between 83 and 88 degrees. I'm 7 News Chief Meteorologist Veronica Johnson in the First Alert Weather Center.
0: Right now, we're at 74 Reston, 75 Bethesda, 76 on the National Mall, 74 outside the WTLP studios. Let's check your money news with John.
8: The old E Street Cinema in downtown D.C. is being renovated, but don't expect another movie theater in its place. The Washington Business Journal says owner Rock Rose has ruled out bringing in another movie theater. E Street Cinema closed in March of last year after operating for more than two decades. Shares in Meta rose 1% Wednesday after the parent of Facebook and Instagram reached a deal with 48 states over child safety. The deal ends a massive federal trial. And two retailers who serve as economic bellwethers will open their books Thursday. Expect headlines from Dollar Tree and Dollar General. On Wall Street Wednesday, the Dow lost 113 points. The S&P 500 dipped 1. The NASDAQ slipped 21. John Werdock, WTOP News.
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0: Thursday morning, August 27th. Thanks for taking us along for the 1 a.m. hour ride. I'm Dean Lane. We're looking at a stray shower or two as we head towards daybreak, 68 to 75 for the daybreak low. Later Thursday, we'll start up partly cloudy. It'll dry out some before daybreak, and then storm chances build as we go through the day, 83 to 88 for the high. We're at 74 in Washington. Good morning to you. I'm Dean Lane. We thank you for taking us along. It's 113 on WTOP.
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0: We turn to more now, Thursday morning, on the big settlement that we've been telling you about from Meta this week. It has agreed now to pay up to $17.1 billion and make major changes to Facebook and Instagram under a sweeping settlement this week with 47 states and D.C. in response to claims that its platforms harmed children. All as part of this big deal, Meta will impose a two-hour daily limit for teens, restrict use overnight, and curb features linked to social comparison and addictive use, including like counts. Now, Meta says the changes will create safer experiences for young users and establish new industry standards. In the settlement itself, Maryland and Virginia are both getting more than $300 million. D.C. is getting up to $129 million. D.C.'s Attorney General Brian Schwab with more about it.
3: For years, Meta has been intentionally exploiting kids for profit and lying about it and claiming that its products were safe when its own internal analysis and reports showed that Meta knew its platform was addictive and dangerous. And today's settlement agreement goes a long way to fundamentally changing the behavior, at least that Meta has engaged in. I'm pleased that we've been able to reach this resolution with Meta. There remains a lot of work to be done with other social media platforms that are similarly putting our kids at risk.
15: What's really interesting in this is it's not just a financial figure. Meta is saying it's going to make some changes to how it actually runs some of these apps. So what specifically did Meta agree to here that makes you think that this settlement will protect kids moving forward?
3: Well, you're 100% right. The financial aspects of this deal are indeed significant and historic. But what makes it so important is that it involves mandatory changes to the way Meta does business. It puts a limit on how much time kids can be on their phones, online, on the platforms. It interrupts the endless scrolling that goes on that has young people with their eyes glued to the screen. It prevents them from accessing the platforms when they should be sleeping or when they should be in school. It also restricts the ability to access content that we know is very dangerous for young people, the comparative aspect of social media where kids are either using cosmetic filters or competing with one another over the number of likes they have that we know have drawn really adverse mental health and physical health consequences for kids. These are really significant changes to the way in which the programs operate.
15: Did you suspect that there would be changes along with the financial settlement here, or did that come as something of a surprise that Meta was willing to make all those actual changes to the way it operates?
3: We were always focused as a group of bipartisan attorneys general on changing the behavior. This case was always principally about protecting young people in the way in which they are interacting with the platforms. The monetary aspects are certainly important, but it was the behavioral changes, the injunctive relief aspect of this investigation and lawsuit that was always most important.
15: So it looks like DC is going to get up to $129 million as part of this settlement. Where is that money going to go? How is DC going to be spending that money or making sure that that money goes toward benefiting children and families?
3: Well, certainly the specifics will be worked out over time, but I imagine the focus of those monies will be on protecting children, addressing mental health issues, having more counselors and mental health professionals in school, expanding after-school programming so young people are able to be active, not passively sitting and looking at their phones, but physically active and in real time engaging with other kids, which is so critical for social and emotional development. I imagine the dollars will also be used for digital literacy programs, not just for young people, but for their parents, helping parents be more engaged and empowered in protecting their kids. There's a lot of good use that these dollars will go to.
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19: Debate over National Guard troops in D.C. is heating up. The deployment tied to President Trump's crime initiative could stay in place through Inauguration Day 2029.
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6: South on 270, lanes open, volume pretty light as you head from Montgomery Village down towards the lane divide. No beltway issues reported in Silver Spring, College Park, or Greenbelt. Across the beltway on the BWD Parkway and Route 50, your lanes are open into Northeast onto New York Avenue and Kenilworth Avenue. No issues reported along the Southeast Southwest Freeway or across the Anacostia River bridges. See some road work inbound on the Teddy Roosevelt Bridge as you come off of 66 out of Roslyn. Just one right lane open on the way over towards the light at 23rd and Constitution. We're brought to you by Wolf Trap. 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Tickets at wolftrap.org. I'm Robert Workman, your next traffic report in 10 minutes.
2: And let's check that forecast now with Veronica this morning.
7: Mostly cloudy skies early on this Thursday morning will be partly cloudy for the afternoon. This morning, maybe a stray shower with temperatures running between 68 and 75 degrees. Not a bad start at all. Later today, temperatures will rise to 83 to 88 degrees, but it will feel more like we're in the lower to mid 90s across the area. And there is a chance for rain and storms. Those will be increasing that chance throughout the afternoon and evening. Higher chance after 7 p.m. I'm 7 News Chief Meteorologist Veronica Johnson in the First Alert Weather Center.
2: Right now, we're at 74 degrees and holding in our nation's capital. And coming up this half hour on WTOP,
22: a progress report on the rebuilding of the Key Bridge.
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0: Heard this morning that British actor Tim Curry has died. Curry got his big break playing Dr. Frankenfurter in the 1975 cult classic film, The Rocky Horror Picture Show. Curry was nominated for 3 Tony Awards. His career spanned 6 decades, both on the screen and on stage.
24: He would return to the stage many times throughout his career in both London and New York. But Curry had been plagued by health problems for years. In 2012, he suffered a major stroke and used a wheelchair for the rest of his life. It led him to pull back on his acting career, focusing instead on voiceover projects, including Emperor Palpatine in Star Wars The Clone Wars, Captain Hook in Peter Pan, and The Pirates and Nigel Thornberry in Nickelodeon's The Wild Thornberries. Tim Curry was 80 years old. Alex Stone, ABC News, Los Angeles.
0: A man from California accused of bringing a guillotine to the U.S. Capitol complex has pleaded not guilty this week. Philin Lay entered that plea during an arraignment this week and was released from jail on his own recognizance. His next court appearance in this case is set for September 24th next month. Capitol Police arrested him after officers apparently discovered a roughly 15-foot tall guillotine with a real blade in the bed of a pickup truck parked near the Capitol and Supreme Court, and it was illegally parked. He's charged with carrying a dangerous weapon. The case remains under investigation this morning. Crews are making steady progress, we understand, this week on Baltimore's New Key Bridge, with critical foundation work remaining on schedule more than 2 years after the bridge collapsed. Maryland is providing an update now on construction and the contracting process.
25: The most critical work now is happening below the surface of the Patapsco River, where crews are driving massive steel piles that will support the bridge's 2 main towers. Maryland Transportation Authority Chief Engineer Jim Harkness.
26: The vast majority of the 90 are already installed, so we have 80 of those installed.
25: That progress is setting the stage for the next phase of construction, when crews begin building the massive supports that will eventually rise above the water. Director of Project Development Brian Wolf.
27: Kiewit is on schedule right now to finish this work by the early spring of next year.
25: The state recently decided not to move forward with that contractor as a builder of the full bridge and instead divided the remaining work into 4 separate contracts. Harkness believes doing that will
26: encourage competition, and competition hopefully drives both a lower cost and an earlier delivery schedule.
25: And when it comes to the overall timeline,
26: we still have a goal of the end of 2030.
25: From the Key Bridge Worksite, Mike Murillo, WTOP News.
28: Good morning and out to school.
0: More students locally head back to school these days. Virginia education leaders are getting a new look this week at how they're performing in that classroom. Results from last year's Standards of Learning exams show statewide reading and math scores both edged up 0.4 percentage points from the year before.
29: Looking at some of the numbers that have come in from some of our Northern Virginia school systems, for example, Fairfax County Public Schools, the passing rate in reading about the same compared to last year. There was a few point drop off in writing, and the biggest gain among Fairfax County students came as 4-point increase in history and social sciences. Now, Prince William, also similar. That's the second largest school system in Virginia, about the same in reading compared to last year. Writing also similar, a 4-point gain in history and social sciences.
0: That is WTOP Scott Gelman. And while scores are improving, Governor Abigail Spanberger's administration in Virginia is considering whether or not to delay tougher standards that would raise the bar for proficiency. We'll keep you updated as we learn more. Virginia drivers can now carry a digital version of their license on the iPhone or Apple Watch. The Commonwealth joins a growing number of states now allowing residents to add that driver's license to an Apple Wallet. Now, the digital ID can be used at participating TSA checkouts, certain businesses, and select apps. Users can add the license, we're told, through the Apple Wallet app. State leaders here say the feature offers more convenience, but drivers should still carry their physical license. That is because the digital version is not yet accepted in all situations, and you need to know that. 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
5: We'll start with football and a joint practice on Wednesday at Owings Mills with the Commanders and the Ravens. Not a great day for the Commanders' offense, but quarterback Jaden Daniels says there's plenty of work ahead.
8: Good players, well coached. Back and forth battle, not the best day that I thought we could have had, just from all around, from myself to everybody else. But, you know, these are opportunities that you get to learn from.
5: The Commanders and Ravens wrap up their final preseason game on Friday at M&T Bank Stadium in Baltimore. That will be a 6 o'clock kickoff. And over to baseball, where the Nationals were crushed by the Rockies 13-1. Colorado posting 15 hits in the game. The final game of this four-game series coming up Thursday afternoon at 1:05 over at Nats Park. Jake Irvin will get the start on the mound for the Nationals. Steve Dresner, WTOP Sports.
0: All right, thank you, Steve. 127 on WTOP Thursday morning. An update on traffic and weather for you in just 1 minute.
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0: Traffic and weather on WTOP.
6: Virginia Construction, southbound on I-95, just south of Dale Boulevard, along the left side, heading down towards Dumfries. They're also doing work on the other side of Fredericksburg. Two right lanes blocked south of Route 3, down towards the Spotsylvania exit. Northbound, your lanes are open up through Quantico towards Dale City. Still a little bit of congestion, though, in the work zone as you head through Woodbridge, going up past 123. Just one left lane open through there. Westbound on I-66, work crew between Haymarket and the Plains blocks the left lane. Eastbound, you're A-OK through Gainesville and Manassas. And there's a little congestion eastbound on the Dulles Connector Road, 267 inside the Beltway. As you head past 123, you only get by single file to the left through that work zone. 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I'm Robert Workman, your next traffic report in 10 minutes.
0: Let's check that forecast now with Veronica this early. Thursday morning for you right here on WTOP.
2: A stray shower is possible this morning. Overall, though, we're looking at dry conditions with mostly cloudy skies. Not too bad either, with temperatures were between 68 and 75 degrees. Later today, we'll rise to about 83 to 88 degrees. It'll feel more like we're in the mid-90s, so back to uncomfortable. And there is going to be some rain and storms coming our way. Increasing chances through the afternoon and into the evening. A higher chance for the rain and storms after 7 p.m. I'm 7 News Chief Meteorologist Veronica Johnson in the First Alert Weather Center.
0: We're at 74 degrees in our nation's capital right now.
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0: Like a Thursday morning, August 27th. We do indeed thank you for taking us along for the early 1 a.m. hour ride. Welcome in. Glad you're with us. I'm Dean Lane. Juan Herrera is our producer. Among the top stories we're following on WTOP, we begin the ride this half hour with a setback now to tell you about for Democrats in Maryland's redistricting fight this week. An Anne Arundel County judge has temporarily blocked a proposed Maryland constitutional amendment on the table that, if approved by voters, would then change the rules for drawing congressional boundaries. The decision now on hold for the immediate time as the case heads to Maryland's highest court.
12: Judge Thompson issued an injunction and then immediately stayed his order pending the appeal. And we just found out that an appeal has been filed with the Maryland State Supreme Court by the State Board of Elections. And it sounds like they are expecting oral arguments on September 3rd. In the meantime, things will continue to progress. The State Board of Elections, I guess, will continue to prepare their ballots for mailing. Things will sort of progress with that while we are awaiting this appeal. We also know now that a judge in Dorchester County has set a hearing for tomorrow morning on a separate appeal on this same issue. And hopefully we'll have some kind of a ruling maybe by Friday, and all of this will head to the state Supreme Court.
0: That was Maryland Matters reporter Brian Sears. A judge in Dorchester County has set a hearing, as we said, for Thursday morning for a separate appeal on this same issue. WTOP now at 1:33. There are more calls for federal action now to protect kids online. This after Meta this week agreed to pay up to $17 billion to settle a landmark case brought by dozens of states. Details from that would be ABC's Elizabeth Schulze.
15: As part of the agreement, for users under age 18, Instagram and Facebook will set two-hour daily time limits, block the apps from midnight to 6 a.m., hide like counts, and ban some beauty filters.
19: Finally, something was done.
15: Outside the California courtroom, Victoria Hinks emotional. She says her 16-year-old daughter, Alexandra, took her own life after getting addicted to social media.
19: No amount of money is ever going to bring my beautiful daughter back.
15: Meta denies any wrongdoing.
0: The lawsuit against Meta accused the company of designing Facebook and Instagram to be addictive to children. In other news, a federal judge has cleared the way this week, for now anyway, for the Postal Service to move forward with the list of new instructions on mail-in ballots ahead of November's coming midterm elections. The ruling lifts a temporary block on a Trump administration plan that would require states to meet certain conditions for mail ballots to be delivered through the postal system. But the judge also signaled that the policy could face new legal challenges now and potentially be blocked again in the coming days. The coalition of democratically led states has already filed a new lawsuit, we understand this morning, arguing that the Postal Service does not have the authority to set rules governing federal elections. A court hearing on the issue is set for next week. Stay tuned. The self-proclaimed mastermind of the 9/11 attacks will stand trial in June of 2028. That ruling this week from a military judge on Wednesday. Details from ABC's Aaron Katursky in New York.
1: Khalid Sheikh Mohammed has been locked up at Guantanamo Bay for the last two decades, his case endlessly delayed. He actually tried to plead guilty 2 years ago to avoid a possible death sentence, but the Pentagon rejected that. The military judge is setting a June 28th trial date, certainly a relief for the families of the nearly 3,000 people killed on the terrorist attacks.
0: Another victim of the 9/11 attacks was identified this week thanks to new genetic testing. WTOP at 135. Federal Reserve Governor Lisa Cook, that is pushing back this week against renewed efforts by the Trump administration to remove her from the central bank board. In a letter, Cook said there is no legal basis for her dismissal. The administration has accused her of mortgage fraud, a charge she has denied, and that has never been proven actually in the court. The Supreme Court previously ruled she could remain while the case plays out.

0: With all the prep prior to listing, upgrades throughout, cleaning, landscaping, you name it. 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
1: Keller Williams Realty, 703-815-5700.
2: A growing response to the devastation in Nepal this week. The United Nations says it is mobilizing rescue efforts after deadly flash flooding took place on Wednesday. That the officials there say left at least 162 people dead, over 1,300 people missing, including tourists from around the world. ABC's Alex Stone.
3: Buildings toppled, entire villages in Nepal wiped out. Screams of terror. It's believed a landslide hit a glacier and debris from that glacier came down with incredible force. The event had the energy equivalent of a 5.2 magnitude earthquake, according to the USGS. The water moving as fast as 44 miles per hour. Events like this have occurred before in the Himalayas. When the rock comes down the mountain, the energy warms up glacial ice, causing it to melt and move with landslide debris.
2: The World Health Organization says it is on site in Nepal with enough medical kits for 10,000 people to last for about 3 months.
4: ABC News, I'm Dave Packer. A growing response to the devastation in Nepal. The United Nations says it's mobilizing rescue efforts after deadly flash flooding Wednesday that Nepalese officials say left over 162 dead and hundreds of people missing, including tourists from around the world.
3: Crowds desperately running for their lives as a mountain of water came crashing in. Hundreds are missing, including Americans. ABC News confirming 22 missing Americans were on a spiritual pilgrimage from Tennessee.
4: ABC's Alex Stone. Facebook and Instagram's parent company Meta going to pay roughly $18 billion to settle a lawsuit accusing the company of deliberately designing its platforms to be addictive to young users. Meta did not admit wrongdoing. The NFL says it will eliminate Pro Bowl games, but still have Pro Bowl honors for the league's best football players. The BBC reporting Prince Harry and Meghan arrived back in the UK Wednesday. The Sussex's team not commenting. This is ABC News.
2: Time now to check traffic on this Thursday morning.
5: We're in good shape southbound on 270 from Germantown and Rockville down towards the lane divide. No beltway issues in College Park or Silver Spring. Still have a work zone northbound on I-95, Howard County, north of the rest area after 216 up towards Route 32 in Columbia. Right half of the roadway is tied up. Headed north on the BW Parkway or east on Route 50 across the beltway, your lanes are open and no issues reported on the Prince George's County Beltway heading down towards Joint Base Andrews and the Wilson Bridge. I'm Robert Workman, your next traffic report in 10 minutes.
2: Let's check that forecast this morning with Veronica, as we roll through this week together.
6: Mostly cloudy skies this morning, partly cloudy for the afternoon. A few stray showers possible this morning, but overall dry, with temperatures between 68 and 75 degrees. The afternoon temps will rise to 83 to 88 degrees, but we'll also be tracking some thunderstorms, strong, potentially even severe. For the afternoon, evening, and early part of the night, probably ending at midnight and starting as early as 3 p.m. I'm 7 News Chief Meteorologist Veronica Johnson in the First Alert Weather Center.
2: Right now we are looking at 74 degrees Tyson, 71 Waldorf, 76 Lafon Plaza, 73 outside the WTOP studios.
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8: The owner of Ted's Bulletin is buying the old Woodmont Grill location in downtown Bethesda. The Washington Business Journal puts the price tag at $7 million. The plan is to open a Ted's Bulletin there by the middle of next year. A government report shows consumer spending grew 0.2% in July. MarketWatch says that's the smallest increase in 7 months. So just what's going on with consumers right now? Dan North is a senior economist at Allianz Trade North America in Baltimore.
9: They might be saying, yeah, this war uncertainty keeps going on. Now this trade uncertainty, maybe we'll just slow down a little bit.
8: On Wall Street Wednesday, red arrows across the board. The Dow Jones Industrial Average losing 113 points. The S&P dipping 1. The NASDAQ slipping 21. John Werdock, WTOP News.
1: This is the story of the one.

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4: News happens here.
1: Heads up from WTOP. A major change could be coming to transportation issues. The I-95 express lanes in specific in Northern Virginia. News 4 reports a new study is looking at converting the I-95 express lanes to operate in both directions at all times instead of reversing direction based on the time of day. The proposal on the table would also, we understand, extend the lanes south beyond Fredericksburg. Fairfax County Board of Supervisors Chair Jeff McKay telling NBC4 recently that he has pushed for the change actually for years.
5: This is as close as we've ever been to fixing what shouldn't have been built this way to begin with, and I believe we can do it.
1: VDOT confirms this week the study is underway. Supporters say it could ease congestion and speed up travel, while some commuters worry about the cost of the tolls in the end. The project is still years away, and there is no estimate yet on the price tag. Stay tuned. We're also following a significant development in Maryland this week, the fight over congressional redistricting. An update for you, a judge has temporarily this week blocked a proposed Maryland constitutional amendment on the table that, if approved by voters, would change the rules for drawing congressional boundaries. Democrats are pushing for it, saying they're responding to similar efforts in Republican-led states. The issue is now headed to Maryland's highest court. WTOP's Jimmy Alexander is following that story.
6: Anne Arundel County Circuit Judge Robert Thompson said Maryland lawmakers missed their July 1st deadline for question number 3. And Nick, they also said the wording was intentionally misleading, and they found it violated the Constitution's single-issue rule.
7: This was set to be on the ballot in November, and here we are in late August. November's coming up soon. Does this mean it's not going to be on the ballot?
6: It's on hold right now. That doesn't necessarily mean it won't be on the ballot, because it will be argued in front of the state Supreme Court on September 3rd.
7: This is part of a nationwide fight over redistricting. We've seen it in many states around the country. We saw it in Virginia, too, where actually something similar happened, where voters had approved a measure that would have allowed state Democrats to redraw the congressional boundaries. But Virginia's Supreme Court ended up striking that down. It was unsuccessful in Virginia. Now we're tied up in the middle of something that looks maybe similar in Maryland. We'll see how it all ends up. Redrawing congressional maps in the middle of a decade, though, that doesn't happen very often. Why is that happening now?
6: Well, it started in Texas. They were first to redraw the congressional districts before the usual 10-year cycle after they had the census. And the reason is because President Donald Trump urged Republicans to try to gain more House seats. Now, you got to remember, it's so tight right now in the House between Republicans and Democrats. Republicans have 218 compared to 212 Democrats. And among the states that have drawn these new districts, Republicans hope to pick up 16 House seats.
7: Speaking of those House seats in Maryland, Maryland only has that one Republican member of the U.S. House. That's Republican Congressman Andy Harris. What was his response to this ruling today that put the Democratic-led redistricting effort in Maryland on hold? Because if this does end up being successful, in all likelihood, Andy Harris would have a more difficult time keeping that seat.
6: He's pretty happy today. Andy Harris, Maryland's lone Republican congressman, called it a victory for Maryland voters, while Governor Wes Moore's office said that they'll keep fighting to make sure voters get a say.
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4: Here's a news flash for you. News happens here in a hurry.
2: And it's all over the map. So that's where WTOP reporters are. Beltsville to Burke.
4: Got it covered.
2: Georgetown to Gaithersburg.
4: Yep, there too.
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1: On a good Thursday morning, August 27th. Time now is 1:46. I'm Dean Lane. Welcome in.
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8: Like a poor way parent stranger that they speak about in song. I'm just a weary pilgrim.
1: Tributes continue to pour in this week for country music icon Dolly Parton, who died this week at the age of 80. When you talk about Dolly Parton's legacy, it is not just the music. Nope. It's the way she made people feel. One veteran journalist who co-hosted a television special with her says Dolly's authenticity was striking. CBS travel editor Peter Greenberg joins Ann and Sean to discuss.
3: Well, I was producing and hosting a show called Take Me Home. It was a series where celebrities literally did that. They took me back to where they came from and told their story and shared it with the world. I've always been told, don't ever meet your heroes because you'll be disappointed. That was not the case here. Her sincerity was genuine. Her gracious and charitable giving was limitless. And what a storyteller. And what was amazing to me was, you know, you just said it, how she made you feel. It's not just me, but everybody. She was brutally honest, self-effacing. The jokes she made all the time were about herself. And yet, the talent that she had in everything she ever touched, and then the charitable donations that she did that really were not heralded. She was giving away millions of books to school children to encourage reading. She donated to causes that, in many cases, would get you a red state or a blue state angry. But you know what? She did it with her heart, and she did it to help people. And the most amazing thing was that she and I, you know, she took me by the hand. We walked into the Grand Ole Opry. We walked to the Ryman Auditorium. And then we walked into the Country Music Hall of Fame, and she insisted I sing a duet with her. Just the two of us. And the name of the song was, you probably know the song, Will the Circle Be Unbroken? And I got halfway through it, and she came over and put her head in my arms and said, you sure ain't no singer. And once again, as always, she was right. But the point is, we're going to listen in the next days and weeks and months ahead to hear of her unbelievable acts that people didn't even know about. And that legacy is going to continue, and that circle will never be broken.
9: Now, there are going to be a lot of folks interested once again in traveling to Dollywood in the mountains of East Tennessee. What about traveling to Dollywood? What should we know? What about Gatlinburg? What about that area? Talk about that experience.
3: Well, you know, I used to be somewhat elitist about going to Dollywood, not having been there. And I have to tell you, she did it right. This wasn't some tacky theme park. She really put her energy into making it real. Whether it was even the display of all of her costumes and her wigs. You know, she used to laugh. I said, you know, how long does it take you to do your hair every morning? She says, I don't know. I'm never there when they do it. And so you had all of that there. Plus, people forget, she wasn't just a singer. She wrote more than 3,000 songs. Nobody has that body of work. And remember, they wanted to induct her in the Rock and Roll Hall of Fame, and she turned them down. And finally, every other artist said, no, you have to do it. She reluctantly agreed, but boy, did she deserve it.
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10: Northbound on I-95, still have the road work as you head north of the Prince William Parkway up towards 123 in Woodbridge. Stay to the far left to get by. Past that point, you should be A-OK up into Springfield and continuing up 395 to the 14th Street Bridge. A couple of work zones on southbound 95. You lose the left lane for a stretch in Dale City, and then two right lanes are blocked on the other side of Fredericksburg from Route 3 down towards Spotsylvania. Stay to the far left there. Wilson Bridge looks good in both directions. So do the Anacostia River crossings downtown. Still doing some work on the inbound Teddy Roosevelt Bridge. As you come off of 66 out of Roslyn, stay to the far right over towards Constitution Avenue. I'm Robert Workman, your next traffic report in 10 minutes.
1: Let's check that forecast with Veronica this early Thursday morning.
11: We're going to get some wet weather on this Thursday. Chances will be increasing through the day. So this morning, just a stray shower possible. By 3 o'clock this afternoon, some isolated storms. By 7 p.m., by 8 p.m., by 9 p.m., chances really going up. In fact, highest threat of storms will be after probably 7 p.m. this evening. Temperatures this morning running between 68 and 75 degrees. The afternoon between 83 and 88 degrees. I'm 7 News Chief Meteorologist Veronica Johnson in the First Alert Weather Center.
1: 75 DuPont Circle, 71 this early morning. Germantown for this Thursday, 74 Annandale. We're down a degree to 73 outside the WTOP studios. 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
1: Jurors in the murder trial of Massachusetts mother Lindsay Clancy will hear closing arguments on Thursday morning before beginning their deliberations.
14: Jurors heard from 84 witnesses across 21 days of testimony as prosecutors sought to prove that Lindsay Clancy murdered her three children. Her defense lawyer doesn't contest that she strangled the children in the basement of their family home, instead arguing she was suffering from postpartum psychosis and heard a voice in her head commanding her to kill the children.
15: And the voice, according to Lindsay, told her that if she did not follow the command, neither she nor her children would be safe.
14: If Clancy is found not guilty due to insanity, she'd be sent to a state psychiatric facility. If she's convicted of murder, she faces a mandatory life sentence. Peter Haralambos, ABC News.
1: Here at WTOP, we're learning more this week about a crash in Bowie that left a woman dead on Wednesday afternoon is when it happened. Prince George's County police say it apparently all began when officers tried to stop a driver connected to an ongoing investigation as the driver then sped away.
16: The suspect vehicle did pull over initially, and as officers were making an approach, the suspect decided to take off and flee the scene. As officers got into their vehicles and were going to go after the suspect, a commander from the Prince George's County Police Department who was on scene acknowledged over the radio that officers are not to pursue.
1: That is Prince George's County Police Assistant Chief George Nichols this morning. About a half mile later, investigators say the driver crossed the double yellow line and crashed into another vehicle, then killing a woman at the scene. The suspect was taken to the hospital with injuries but is expected to recover. The crash remains under investigation this morning. A legal battle over renaming the Kennedy Center has intensified this week. Still talking about this, the judge is scheduled to hear arguments in the case on Thursday, later today. Lawyers in the case for the president argue it could be torn down if the president's name is not displayed there. WTOP's Luke Lukert has reaction this morning from a longtime Kennedy Center supporter.
17: Rena Paz is a longtime supporter of the dance programs and the NSO here at the Kennedy Center. She says this is always what she feared may happen since the demolition of the White House East Wing.
18: I wouldn't put it past him.
17: In court filings, Justice Department lawyers writing the building has become dangerously dilapidated, outdated, and decrepit. It is structurally unsound, fundamentally unsafe, and embarrassing to the nation's capital.
18: I think there is a way to make it, the renovations that I've seen, and do it in stages so that we can keep the programming going.
17: Lawyers argue without the president's name on the center in some way, private funding for the building may run out and it would be, quote, required to be taken down.
18: We're going to start seeing, the Lincoln Trump Memorial, the National Cathedral, Cathedral. I mean, where does it stop?
17: At the Kennedy Center, Luke Lukert, WTOP News.
1: A bipartisan effort is gaining momentum this week to address the National Park Service's $23 billion maintenance backlog.
19: When you head to a national park, you drive on roads, hike on trails, and go to visitor centers. And those take a beating over the years.
20: Just last year, about 323 million people visited our national parks. So there's a definite need for additional investment into these places.
19: Paul Cousin with the National Park Foundation.
20: Over the years, things have piled up and some of the things that needed to get fixed are put on the back burner.
19: So there's now a $23 billion backlog of deferred maintenance projects and funding has run out. Congress is considering renewing the Legacy Restoration Fund, which paid for a major local project.
20: A $100 million investment in the tidal basin that was literally sinking into the Potomac. It's been raised several feet. Cherry trees have been replanted there. So it's going to look great, especially next year for the Cherry Blossom Festival.
19: Neil Augenstein, WTOP News.
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21: We'll start with baseball. The Nationals were crushed by the Rockies 13-1 at Nats Park.
0: Colorado posting 15 hits. The Nats went 0-for-4 with runners in scoring position. The rubber game of this four-game series coming up Thursday afternoon. That'll be a 1-0-5 start. Jake Irvin on the mound for the Nationals. Over to football, where the Commanders and Ravens held a joint practice at Owings Mills, getting ready for that final preseason game coming up on Friday in Baltimore. But for quarterback Jaden Daniels, he's just happy to be back in good health.
5: I threw a good camp. I think I still could get better and work on things, but at the end of the day, man, took each and every day and didn't take it for granted because I got football taken away from me for some time last year, dealing with a lot of different things. So it's my just appreciation of being able to be healthy and on the field and, you know, practicing and getting better as a player.
0: And the NFL Pro Bowl is history. The league will name a Pro Bowl team consisting of 88 players with no alternates, and the NFL becomes the first major U.S. league to end its all-star event. The league had a Pro Bowl in some form every year since 1951. Steve Dresner, WTOP Sports.
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22: Good 30 morning. Let's try that again. Good Thursday. It has an S in there. Good Thursday morning. It's August 27th. Welcome in for the ride. 1:58 the time on WTOP. Robert Workman's in the WTOP Traffic Center.
24: I knew I forgot something. The S, of course, right. Okay, I get it now. Southbound on 270 and I-95 towards the Maryland Beltway, your lanes are open. Northbound on 95, they are doing some work along the right side from the rest area up towards Route 32 in Columbia. Road work continues at the Chesapeake Bay Bridge. Eastbound span closed overnight, so you're sharing the westbound span, one lane each way. On the Virginia side, still a little bit of congestion through the work zone. Northbound on 95 in Woodbridge. As you come up towards 123, just a single left lane open. But north of the Purple Heart Bridge, you're A-okay to Springfield. 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I'm Robert Workman, your next traffic report in 10 minutes.
11: Chance of thunderstorms for Thursday, but count on this timeline now shifting a little to late, looking more like 7 p.m. Thursday until 1 a.m. Friday. Some storms still could bring some wind and some localized heavy rain. Temperatures in the morning in the 60s to mid-70s for late, close to 90 degrees. I'm 7 News Chief Meteorologist Veronica Johnson in the First Alert Weather Center.
22: 73 degrees in our nation's capital. Latest check of traffic and weather brought to you in part by P.J. 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It's 1:59.
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22: Thursday morning, August 27th. I'm Dean Lane. Coming up this 2 a.m. hour on TOP, a judge has split Maryland's...
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26: How might meta settlement funds be used in the district? I'm Acacia James.
27: How far along is the rebuild for the new Key Bridge in Baltimore? I'm Mike Marilla.
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29: Dramatic body-worn camera footage is released on a police-involved shooting. I'm Alan Etter.
22: Word this morning that the legendary actor Tim Curry has died at 80. Good morning. Welcome in. 2 o'clock, the time now on WTOP.
30: From ABC News, I'm Dave Packer. A dire situation in Nepal. Police there say more than 160 people have been killed after catastrophic flooding. ABC's James Longman.
31: This wall of water unleashed as much energy as a 5.2 magnitude earthquake. Some estimates put it as high as 160 feet. It's left behind a trail of destruction, the mud and the debris now complicating search and rescue efforts.
30: Officials there say 47 Americans are among the hundreds missing, and Australian Prime Minister Anthony Albanese says there are also more than 30 Australians unaccounted for in Nepal.
32: Nepal, you know, is a developing country. It doesn't have the resources that an event like that would have in Australia. So information is difficult. Now, our thoughts are with all those who'll be concerned about their loved ones today.
30: Meta agreeing to pay up to $18 billion to settle a landmark case brought by dozens of states. The lawsuit against Meta accused the company of designing Facebook and Instagram to be addictive to children.
3: ABC's Elizabeth Schulze.
6: As part of the agreement, for users under age 18, Instagram and Facebook will set two-hour daily time limits, block the apps from midnight to 6 a.m., hide like counts, and ban some beauty filters.
7: Finally, something was done.
6: Outside the California courtroom, Victoria Hinks emotional. She says her 16-year-old daughter, Alexandra, took her own life after getting addicted to social media.
7: No amount of money is ever going to bring my beautiful daughter back.
6: Meta denies any wrongdoing.
3: The brewing trade war between the U.S. and Canada showing no signs of ending, with Canada vowing retaliatory strikes on American goods starting in September to match U.S. 50% tariffs on Canadian goods. Ontario Premier Doug Ford once again called President Trump a bully.
8: Now, I usually don't use those words, but when your country's under attack and your province is under attack and this guy's just nothing but a bully, it resonated around the world.
3: You're listening to ABC News.
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22: WCLP at 203. Thursday morning to you. Glad you're in this early morning, Thursday, August 27th. We're at 73 degrees in Washington right now. We thank you for taking us along in the 2 a.m. hour, topping the stories we're following for you this morning on WTOP. A judge has temporarily this week blocked a proposed Maryland constitutional amendment that would, if approved by voters, change the rules for drawing congressional districts. The Anne Arundel County judge ruled lawmakers may not have followed proper procedures when they placed the measure on the ballot during a special legislative session. It prevents the question from appearing on the ballot for now, but the judge put that ruling on hold while the state appeals the process. Let's get more from WTOP's Jimmy Alexander.
14: Judge Robert Thompson says Maryland lawmakers missed their own July 1st deadline for getting question 3 before voters. Thompson also called the ballot wording intentionally misleading and said the measure violated the state's constitution's single-issue requirement. Thompson put his decision on hold while Maryland's highest court takes up the case. Governor Wes Moore's spokesperson Amar Moussa said the administration respectfully disagrees, and Senate President Bill Ferguson said he expects the General Assembly's constitutional authority ultimately will be affirmed. Now, remember, congressional boundaries are normally redrawn once every 10 years following the census. The push to do it early started in Texas after President Donald Trump urged Republicans there to redraw maps in hopes of gaining more House seats. Those new districts, along with changes in 7 other states, could net Republicans as many as 16 additional seats, while Democrats are trying to offset those potential gains. And in Maryland, Democrats already hold 7 of the state's 8 congressional seats, with Andy Harris, the lone Republican. Jimmy Alexander, WTOP News.
22: Maryland's Supreme Court is set to hear arguments in the case next month at the beginning of the month, September 3rd. WTOP Now at 2:05. We've been telling you about Meta's massive $17 billion settlement with 47 states and D.C. It's a deal on the table that also faces big changes to come for Facebook and Instagram. Now we're hearing reaction from local leaders on what that could mean here at home.
15: The financial aspects of this deal are
0: indeed significant and historic. But what makes it so important is that it involves mandatory changes to the way Meta does business.
1: D.C. Attorney General Brian Schwab. The district is expected to receive up to $129 million, and he tells us where the money could go.
0: Well, certainly the specifics will be worked out over time, but I imagine the focus of those monies will be on protecting children, addressing mental health issues, having more counselors and mental health professionals in school.
1: And he says the funds could also go towards digital literacy programs, not just for young people, but also for their parents. And he adds that there's still more work to be done.
0: I imagine that moving forward, companies and legislatures, maybe the federal Congress, certainly state legislatures, will demand more of social media platforms in terms of maintaining a safe space.
1: Acacia James, WTOP News.
22: Police shooting locally in Fairfax County last month, now coming into focus this week. New body cam video actually shows just how dangerous the encounter became as officers chased an armed suspect at the time through dense woods in Annandale.
5: The suspect has his hand wrapped around the firearm that's in the possession of our police officer. The top of his hand is around the barrel, and the bottom of his hand is around the frame.
15: Fairfax County Police Chief Kevin Davis explaining the circumstances surrounding that shooting July 28th. Officers responded for the report of a man who had assaulted his wife and was harming himself with knives. When they got there, the man led them on a chase through some woods. But with the help of a helicopter equipped with infrared heat detection technology, officers found the man under a bush. He's identified as 26-year-old Nehemiah Fuentes Benegas, who police said made a statement. He wished police had shot him.
5: And the colloquial term is suicide by police.
15: Fuentes Benegas Gus received a minor graze wound. He's being held without bond. Alan Etter, WTOP News.
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22: 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Good morning to Robert Workman in the WTOP Traffic Center.
19: Good morning, Dean. Northbound on I-95. Lanes open from Dumfries up towards Dale City, but it's a little congested as you go through the work zone up near Woodbridge. Approaching 123, you're only getting by single file to the left. Southbound, they're working along the left side as you head down past Dale Boulevard, and another work zone south of Fredericksburg between Route 3 and Spotsylvania is blocking the two right lanes, so only a single left lane is getting by there. Westbound 66, road work after Haymarket, just one right lane open on the way out towards the plains. Eastbound, your lanes are open through Manassas and on in towards Falls Church. Tyson's, we're okay on the Beltway, Route 7 and 123. Eastbound on the Dulles Connector Road, 267 inside the Beltway going past 123. You only get through the work zone there, single file to the left. Selling your car? 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Go to FitzBuysCars.com today. I'm Robert Workman, your next traffic report in 10 minutes.
11: A stray shower is possible this morning. Overall, though, we're looking at dry conditions with mostly cloudy skies. Not too bad either, with temperatures were between 68 and 75 degrees. Later today, we'll rise to about 83 to 88 degrees. It'll feel more like we're in the mid-90s, so back to uncomfortable. And there is going to be some rain and storms coming our way. Increasing chances through the afternoon and into the evening. A higher chance for the rain and storms after 7 p.m. I'm 7 News Chief Meteorologist Veronica Johnson in the First Alert Weather Center.
22: Right now, we are at 74 degrees in our nation's capital. 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
20: Consumers clutched their wallets a bit tighter last month. A report on consumer activity shows spending grew only 0.2% in July. That is the smallest increase in 7 months, according to MarketWatch. The Commerce Department says Americans spent money on hotels, food, and insurance, but they reined in spending on gas, cars, and RVs. George Washington University Hospital is planning a freestanding emergency room in the district. The Washington Business Journal says the standalone facility on Bladensburg Road in Northeast would cost $29 million. The name, ER at Ivy City. On Wall Street Wednesday, minor losses for the major averages. The Dow Jones Industrial Average lost 113 points. The S&P 500 dipped 1. The NASDAQ came back 21. John Werdock, WTOP News.
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22: Here at WTOP Thursday morning, this early hour, we're following a significant development this week in Maryland's fight over congressional redistricting. Maryland Democrats have this week been dealt a major setback in their efforts to put the issue before voters. Now, the measure asks voters to allow lawmakers to redraw those districts in mid-cycle. But an Anne Arundel County judge has stepped in, ruling the proposed amendment on the table cannot appear on the November ballot, siding with Republican challengers who argued lawmakers rushed the measure through a special session. Now, that order is on hold now while the state Supreme Court considers an appeal in the matter. Maryland Matters reporter Ryan Sears is covering the story.
24: It comes down in part to timing. The judge found what he referred to as multiple deficiencies. Some of that included timing and sidestepping a law that was recently passed that laid out a schedule that required the ballot questions to be set by July 1st. He also found deficiencies in the question itself, saying that it was not easily understood, and also that it didn't properly explain to voters that in addition to setting these new standards, that it also set a requirement that additional hearings, challenges to congressional maps would be heard directly by the Maryland State Supreme Court.
25: And with this appeal now going to the Supreme Court of Maryland, how quickly does the court have to act here? Because there's an August 31st ballot certification deadline, right?
24: Well, so we do have an update on that. So first of all, Judge Thompson issued an injunction and then immediately stayed his order pending the appeal. And an appeal has been filed with the Maryland State Supreme Court by the State Board of Elections. And it sounds like they are expecting oral arguments on September 3rd. In the meantime, things will continue to progress. The State Board of Elections, I guess, will continue to prepare their ballots for mailing, which goes out. All of those ballots are mailed, I believe, on September 15th. And so things will sort of progress with that while we are awaiting this appeal. We also know now that a judge in Dorchester County has set a hearing on a separate appeal on this same issue. And hopefully we'll have some kind of a ruling maybe by Friday, and all of this will head to the State Supreme Court. Supreme Court.
3: So, Brian, let's bring our listeners up to speed. The Maryland Freedom Caucus is calling this a win for them. So talk to us about their challenge and their suit here.
24: Yeah, I mean, it's a little complicated, but again, it really focused, the primary focus of their challenge was whether or not the laws that had been passed and enacted by the General Assembly that established some deadlines on ballot questions needed to be followed by the General Assembly. The General Assembly argued that they had the ability to do this because they wrote the question themselves, and also over this curious clause that they added late in passage of the ballot amendment, what we refer to as the notwithstanding clause, which essentially allowed them to sidestep these July 1st requirements. The judge said not so fast that he believed that those laws absolutely did apply to the General Assembly and that the General Assembly erred when it tried to step around them.
25: Now, this is, of course, an effort by the Democrats to get the 8th congressional seat. Andy Harris, the lone Republican in the state of Maryland in the congressional delegation. Let's remind the listeners, if voters were to ultimately approve this amendment, if the courts agree they can go on, tell us the changes that could come for the state's congressional districts.
24: Well, primarily what this ballot amendment would do, if approved by voters, is essentially nullify a 2022 decision by an Anne Arundel County Circuit Court judge that took a really novel approach and said that the rules governing drawing of districts that were typically applied to state legislative districts, the so-called compact and contiguous rules, also applied to congressional districts. The Democratic supermajority in the General Assembly wants to essentially make it clear that those rules do not apply to congressional districts. That would be the first step in allowing once that hurdle is cleared, if voters were to approve that, the General Assembly, in theory, could come back as early as 2027 and start to look at moving forward with new maps. And everyone believes that the intention at that point then is to join in this flurry of hyperpartisan mid-cycle redistricting and try to make it much more difficult for Andy Harris to retain his seat.
22: On WTOP, early Thursday morning. That was Brian Sears, who covers the governor and General Assembly, state politics, as well as transportation for Maryland Matters, talking with Sean and Ann. 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
19: No incidents reported downtown across the Anacostia River Bridge. It looks like they've wrapped up the construction that had been taking away an extra lane eastbound on 66 going across the Teddy Roosevelt Bridge. Two lanes maintained through the long-term work zone on the way over towards Constitution Avenue. Out of northwest along Georgia Avenue, Connecticut Avenue, and Wisconsin Avenue, heading out across the district line into Montgomery County, you should find all of your lanes open inbound on Wisconsin Avenue near Willard Avenue. They've been doing some utility work along the right side. Beltway looks good north of town from Greenbelt and College Park through Silver Spring and Bethesda. Hurry into Silver Diner. Three ways to smash your craving. 2 days, one great price, $10. Smash burger plus crispy fries this Thursday and Friday. Dine in only at Silver Diner. I'm Robert Workman. Your next traffic report in 10 minutes.
11: We're going to get some wet weather on this Thursday. Chances will be increasing through the day. So this morning, just a stray shower possible by 3 o'clock this afternoon. Some isolated storms by 7 p.m., by 8 p.m., by 9 p.m. Chances really going up. In fact, highest threat of storms will be after probably 7 p.m. this evening. Temperatures this morning running between 68 and 75 degrees. The afternoon between 83 and 88 degrees. I'm 7 News Chief Meteorologist Veronica Johnson in the First Alert Weather Center.
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5: We're learning more about a crash locally in Bowie that left a woman dead this week, Wednesday afternoon. Prince George's County Police say it apparently all began when officers tried to stop a driver connected to an ongoing investigation. The driver then sped away. About a half mile later, investigators in the case say the driver crossed the double yellow line and crashed into another vehicle, at the time killing a woman at the scene on 9th Street near Maple Avenue.
10: The actions of that person led to this incident, and we would truly like to send our heartfelt condolences and sympathies to the family of the ones that's lost.
5: That's Prince George's County Police Assistant Chief George Nichols this morning. The suspect was taken to the hospital, we're told, this morning with injuries, but is expected to recover. The crash remains this summer under investigation. Maryland says the Key Bridge rebuild remains on track this morning, even as the state changes contractors for much of the project. WTOP's Mike Murillo went to the construction site this week to get a look at the progress.
13: A lot of activities focus on work that you might not see driving by. The installation of massive piles that will support the bridge's foundation. Maryland Transportation Authority Chief Engineer Jim Harkness.
14: Going from 0% design to 70% in only 14 months on a major project like this is unheard of.
13: The state decided not to move forward with the contractor doing the piles as the builder for the entire bridge, though the company remains on site handling that critical foundation work already underway. Director of Project Development Brian Wolf says when it comes to the $5 billion price tag so far,
15: we're still confident that we're delivering this within that cost range.
13: Separate contracts will cover the main span demolition work for the bridge and approaches. Harkness says doing it that way
14: allows us to encourage competition. We want to drive down the cost.
13: The goal is still a 2030 finish for the new bridge at the Key Bridge construction site. Mike Murillo, WTOP News.
26: Up in the morning and out to school.
5: Locally, many students across Virginia headed back to class this week, and new test results show academic gains are continuing, apparently. Statewide reading and math scores on the standards of learning exams rose 0.4 percentage point from this time last year. Zooming out, the improvement is even more significant, we're told. Reading proficiency is up 5 percentage points over the past 5 years, while math proficiency has climbed 19 points statewide.
27: This is not just a story about student test scores. This also relates to school accreditation, which is tied to staffing and funding and resources from the state level. And what's most significant about all of this is former Governor Glenn Youngkin's administration was out with a plan to increase what are called cut scores. Now, those are the scores needed to basically pass the exam. So the proposal was to make it more difficult to be considered proficient, to be able to pass some of these exams. And therefore, on this trajectory, it would mean that fewer students are actually doing so. Earlier this summer, Governor Abigail Spanberger's administration called for a delay in increasing those cut scores and basically making it a higher bar to pass these exams.
5: That's WTOP Scott Gelman. More cereals these days are ditching those artificial colors.
28: General Mills says it is removing artificial dyes from all its cereals in the U.S. That includes Lucky Charms.
29: Frosted Lucky Charms!
31: Magically delicious.
28: And Trix.
32: Orangey orange, grapey purple, raspberry red. What? Lime green? Wow, lime green! Now Trix is fruitier!
28: The shift will be to fruit and vegetable-based dyes and colors derived from spices like paprika and turmeric to keep their bright colors. General Mills says 90% of its retail products are free of artificial dyes. Products that still have them, including some Betty Crocker cake mixes and fruit roll-ups, will transition to natural dyes by the end of next year. Rival Kellogg says it will remove artificial colors from all its cereals in the U.S. by the end of this year. I'm Ed Donahue.
5: The Chicago Cubs and the Washington Nationals are pushing back this week against a WNBA trademark application for the W. News Nation's Molly Cavanaugh.
33: The teams say the mark could cause confusion with their own W logos. The Cubs have used their blue wind flag since the 1930s, while the Nationals feature a stylized W in their primary logo since their relocation to D.C. in 2005. The MLB says it's been in talks with the WNBA to establish clear boundaries between the trademarks.
5: Trademark law requires that similar marks not mislead consumers. Stay tuned. 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
2: We'll start with football and a joint practice on Wednesday at Owings Mills with the Commanders and the Ravens. Not a great day for the Commanders' offense, but quarterback Jaden Daniels says there's plenty of work ahead.
3: Good players, well coached. Back and forth battle, not the best day that I thought we could have had. Just from all around, from myself to everybody else. But, you know, these are opportunities that you get to learn from.
2: The Commanders and Ravens wrap up their final preseason game on Friday at M&T Bank Stadium in Baltimore. That will be a 6 o'clock kickoff. And over to baseball, where the Nationals were crushed by the Rockies 13-1. Colorado posting 15 hits in the game. The final game of this four-game series coming up Thursday afternoon at 1:05 over at Nationals Park. Jake Irvin will get the start on the mound for the Nationals. Steve Dresner, WTOP Sports.
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5: Locally, Maryland Democrats have been dealt a major setback. That's coming up next half hour after traffic and weather here on WTOP.
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19: Prince George's County Fire and Rescue on their way to the report of a crash on Suitland Road right near the district line at Southern Avenue. Watch for the emergency response. Heading across the district line on Pennsylvania Avenue, Suitland Parkway, or I-295 towards the Anacostia River bridges downtown, you should find all of your lanes open. 695 Southeast Southwest Freeway, free and easy in both directions. No trouble spots reported in either direction through the 3rd Street Tunnel. Gas main repairs continue in Berwyn College Park, eastbound on University Boulevard, just east of Route 1 on the way over towards Rhode Island Avenue. Right lane is blocked. You'll get by single file. And Maryland State Highway authorities say that work will probably last until sometime Friday. I'm Robert Workman. Your next traffic report in 10 minutes.
5: Now we get a check on that forecast with Veronica this morning on WTOP.
11: Mostly cloudy skies early on this Thursday morning will be partly cloudy for the afternoon. This morning, maybe a stray shower with temperatures running between 68 and 75 degrees. Not a bad start at all. Later today, temperatures will rise to 83 to 88 degrees, but it will feel more like we're in the lower to mid 90s across the area. And there is a chance for rain and storms. Those will be increasing that chance throughout the afternoon and evening. Higher chance after 7 p.m. I'm 7 News Chief Meteorologist Veronica Johnson in the First Alert Weather Center.
5: We're at 75 Fort Belvoir, 75 as well this morning, Foggy Bottom, 74 Silver Spring, 73 outside the WTOP studio, where the time now on WTOP is 2:30.
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5: Good Thursday morning, August 27th, 2026. Welcome in for the ride. Glad you're with us. I'm Dean Lane. Juan Herrera is our producer. Top stories we're following on WTOP this morning. Begin the ride with an update for you now. The latest on Maryland's redistricting fight. Maryland Democrats have been dealt, as we say, a major setback this week after an Anne Arundel County judge ruled a proposed amendment on the table allowing voters to decide if lawmakers can redraw those districts in mid-cycle. cannot appear on the November ballot for the midterms. And now we're learning this morning the State Board of Elections has filed an appeal on this issue with Maryland State Supreme Court. Oral arguments are expected next month, early September the 3rd. So what was behind the judge's decision here?
0: It comes down in part to timing. The judge found what he referred to as multiple deficiencies. Some of that included timing and sidestepping a law that was recently passed that laid out a schedule that required the ballot questions to be set by July 1st. He also found deficiencies in the question itself, saying that it was not easily understood, and also that it didn't properly explain to voters that in addition to setting these new standards, that it also set a requirement that additional hearings, challenges to congressional maps would be heard directly by the Maryland State Supreme Court.
5: That was Brian Sears on WTOP, who covers the governor and General Assembly, state politics and transportation as well. For Maryland Matters, the judge in Dorchester County has set a hearing now for Thursday morning, later today, for a separate appeal on that same issue. We'll keep you updated. It's 2:32 on WTOP Thursday morning. Meta has agreed this week to pay big bucks, $17 billion to be exact, and add new child safety measures to Facebook and Instagram, ending a landmark trial over teen social media addiction. It also requires stronger parental controls, daily time limits, and restrictions on harmful content. The settlement on the table involves dozens of states and D.C., and it cuts short a case that was expected to put CEO Mark Zuckerberg on the stand. So why, after all this time, did Meta decide to go ahead and settle?
8: Well, $17 billion sounds like a lot of money, but first, it's over 10 years. Secondly, it is only about 1% of the market value of Meta on the stock market. Plus, you know, they're going to withhold 2/3 of the money if YouTube and TikTok don't sign on and agree to take their fair share of this. And the final issue is, now, the other side, the plaintiffs were asking for $1.4 trillion. Now, they acknowledged that was a little over the top, but $200 billion was a more realistic target for them. So this trial in Oakland could have resulted in a gigantic award. And so this compromise obviously was seen as preferable to Meta.
5: On WTOP, ABC legal analyst Royal Oaks. It's 2:33 on your Thursday morning. A federal judge clearing the way for now for the Postal Service to move forward with new restrictions on mail-in ballots ahead of November's midterm elections. The ruling lifts a temporary block on a Trump administration plan that would require states to meet certain conditions for mail ballots to be delivered through the postal system. But the judge also signaled the policy could face new legal challenges and potentially be blocked again in the coming days. A coalition of Democratic-led states has already filed a new lawsuit in this case, arguing the Postal Service does not have the authority to set rules that govern federal elections. A court hearing on the issue is set for next week. Will federal law enforcement be watching over voting booths this November? A Republican candidate in Maine seems to think so.
9: As President Trump sows doubts about mail-in ballots and midterm election security, the Associated Press has obtained audio of Maine's Republican nominee for governor, Bobby Charles, telling supporters he has a secret.
10: I have a friend named Tom Holman.
9: He'll ask the White House border czar to send federal agents to polling places.
10: I'm going to ask Tom, three or four weeks before the election, maybe three, I'm going to make an appeal for ICE and marshals.
9: Charles was speaking August 20th to a chapter of Young Republicans in Arundel, Maine. He later explained his comments by saying local election authorities should do everything possible to prevent illegal voting in the state. Maine's Democratic Party criticized the idea as voter intimidation, and a federal law passed in 1865 makes it illegal to station armed federal officers at polling places unless they are repelling armed enemies. The White House and Homeland Security officials have previously said there are no plans to deploy ICE agents at polling places unless there is a specific threat. I'm Jennifer King.
5: WTOP at 2:35. Brian Kohberger pleaded guilty, you may remember, last year to the murders of four University of Idaho students. Now Kohberger is seeking to withdraw that guilty plea of the case and reopen the case. A judge has granted his request, setting the stage for a new legal fight.
13: Judge Stephen Hippler granting Brian Kohberger's request for a new hearing related to attempts for him to reverse his guilty plea for the stabbing off-campus murders of four Idaho college students in 2022. Kohberger initially said he was innocent, but pleaded guilty to the killings in July 2025. Here is Judge Hippler with Kohberger's admission.
14: Are you pleading guilty freely and voluntarily?
15: Yes.
14: Given your choices, do you believe it's in your best interest to plead guilty?
2: Yes.
13: Koberger is serving four consecutive life sentences, the judge setting a new hearing for June 17, 2027. Michelle Franzen, ABC News.
5: At least 162 people are dead this morning, over 1,300 others missing following catastrophic flooding on the Nepal-Tibet border. Chinese state media is reporting that 260 of the 558 missing people in Tibet are foreigners, including 47 American tourists. About another 800 people in Nepal are said to be missing as well this morning. Experts believe the flooding was triggered, and it was a massive flood, if you saw that, by a massive landslide barreling down the Himalayas, hitting a glacier at the time of doing that and melting a ton of ice along the way. WTOP now at 2:36. U.S. military facing growing demands around the globe. Some defense experts worry

0: a service that's one-sixth the size in the Army than there are in the United States Army, our largest military service.
1: And the message this turmoil sends?
0: To the Allies, particularly those on the front lines against the Russians, is discouraging and in some cases frightening.
1: J.J. 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
3: ABC News, I'm Dave Packer. A dire situation in Nepal where police say more than 160 people have been killed after catastrophic flooding. ABC's James Longman.
4: This wall of water unleashed as much energy as a 5.2 magnitude earthquake. Some estimates put it as high as 160 feet. It's left behind a trail of destruction, the mud and the debris now complicating search and rescue efforts.
3: Nepal efforts say that 47 Americans are among the hundreds missing. Meta agreed to pay up to $18 billion to settle a landmark case brought by dozens of states. The lawsuit against Meta accused the company of designing Facebook and Instagram to be addictive to children. As part of the agreement, for users under the age of 18, Instagram and Facebook will set two-hour daily time limits, block the apps from midnight to 6 a.m., and hide like counts. The brewing trade war between the U.S. and Canada showing no sign of ending, with Canada vowing retaliatory strikes on American goods starting in September to match up 50% tariffs on Canadian goods from the U.S. This is ABC News.
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2: 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Welcome in for the ride. Time now is 2:38. Good morning to Robert Workman in the WTOP Traffic Center Thursday.
6: Good morning, Dean. Northbound on I-95, coming up through Dumfries and Dale City. Your lanes are open, but up ahead, there's still a work zone as you approach 123. Stay over to the far left. You may only be getting by single file. That's what it looks like in the cameras through there. Shouldn't cost you a great deal of time, and you're back up to speed north of the Purple Heart Bridge heading for Springfield. Southbound on I-95, they're working in the left lane in Dale City, and then in two right lanes on the other side of Fredericksburg from Route 3 down towards the Spotsylvania exit. Westbound on 66, a little congestion through the work zone west of Haymarket. I think occasionally there's stopping all traffic through there. Just one right lane is going to get by, and that's usually enough unless you time it out wrong. That would be my deal. Eastbound on 66, we're okay coming in towards Vienna and the Beltway. Still have some work going on. Eastbound Dulles Connector Road. Inside the Beltway, heading past 123, some milling and paving along the right and center lanes. I'm Robert Workman. Your next traffic report in 10 minutes.
2: 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Here now, 7 News First Alert Chief Meteorologist Veronica Johnson. With a look at that forecast for us.
7: We're going to get some wet weather on this Thursday. Chances will be increasing through the day. So this morning, just a stray shower possible. By 3 o'clock this afternoon, some isolated storms. By 7 p.m., by 8 p.m., by 9 p.m., chances really going up. In fact, highest threat of storms will be after probably 7 p.m. this evening. Temperatures this morning running between 68 and 75 degrees. The afternoon between 83 and 88 degrees. I'm 7 News Chief Meteorologist Veronica Johnson in the First Alert Weather Center.
2: In this 2 a.m. hour, 75 degrees checking the temps. College Park, 73 this check. Fairfax at 76 on the National Mall. 73 outside the WTLP studios, where the time now is 2:40. 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
8: The old E Street Cinema in downtown D.C. is being renovated, but don't expect another movie theater in its place. The Washington Business Journal says owner Rock Rose has ruled out bringing in another movie theater. E Street Cinema closed in March of last year after operating for more than two decades. Shares in Meta rose 1% Wednesday after the parent of Facebook and Instagram reached a deal with 48 states over child safety. The deal ends a massive federal trial. And two retailers who serve as economic bellwethers will open their books Thursday. Expect headlines from Dollar Tree and Dollar General. On Wall Street Wednesday, the Dow lost 113 points. The S&P 500 dipped 1. The NASDAQ slipped 21. John Werdock, WTOP News.
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9: 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News happens here.
2: In health news, Pennsylvania health leaders say this morning two unvaccinated people have died from measles as a major outbreak continues this week in Lancaster County. Now, the deaths are the first measles deaths reported in the U.S. this year and come during the nation's worst year for measles since the disease was actually declared eliminated. That was back in the year 2000. ABC News correspondent Lionel Moy.
10: A new call for Health Secretary RFK Jr.

0: To resign as a measles outbreak turns deadly, with two deaths now reported in Pennsylvania, the first measles deaths in the U.S. this year and the first in Pennsylvania in three decades. Both people were unvaccinated.
1: There's real life consequences to spreading misinformation.
0: Governor Josh Shapiro says vaccine exemptions have tripled in the last decade. He says he spoke with Secretary Kennedy.
1: I made very clear that his actions and the rhetoric that's coming from this administration are having a negative impact.
0: The CDC saying the MMR vaccine provides the most effective protection against measles and helps prevent its spread. While Kennedy has at times advised parents to vaccinate children, his past comments to the Amish community of Pennsylvania have resurfaced.
2: What is the cure for measles? Cure for measles is chicken soup and vitamin A.
0: A measles outbreak also declared in Maryland, where Senator Angela Alsobrooks posted RFK Jr. must resign or be fired.
3: At least 14 new cases in Maryland are among people unvaccinated. More than 2,700 cases have been reported nationwide, the highest since 1991.
4: Testimony concluded Wednesday this week in the murder trial of Lindsay Clancy in Massachusetts, ahead of closing arguments scheduled for today, this Thursday morning.
5: Jurors heard from a total of 84 witnesses across 21 days of testimony as prosecutors sought to prove that Lindsay Clancy deliberately and intentionally murdered her children 3 years ago. Defense lawyers argue she was suffering from postpartum psychosis at the time and lost her grip on reality. When she sought medical help, defense lawyers argue that her doctors misdiagnosed and over-medicated her, prescribing her more than a dozen psychiatric drugs over a four-month period. Closing arguments are scheduled to begin on Thursday morning. Peter Haralambos, ABC News.
4: A Navy sailor who jumped from the USS Abraham Lincoln earlier this month is now facing disciplinary action. MS Now reports the sailor has been accused of being absent without leave after what his wife describes as a suicide attempt. Now, the case is raising new questions about the military and how it handles mental health crises. California Congresswoman says service members should not be punished for seeking mental health care. Navy leaders say they remain committed to supporting sailors and providing mental health resources. 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
8: School day.
4: As more students in the region go back to school these days to the classroom and start the new school year, local leaders are releasing results this week of how well students did or did not do on standardized tests last year. Virginia is now out with its scores this week. State leaders are getting briefed, we understand, on the results from what are called the Standards of Learning Exams. WTOP Scott Gelman has been reviewing the data and joined Sean and Ann earlier to discuss what these results are showing about students across the entire Commonwealth.
9: Let's level set first by describing these are the assessments, standards of learning, as you just mentioned. Students in third through eighth grades are taking them in math, reading, science, writing, and history and social sciences. And across the state, the picture is largely about the same. It's a 0.4% increase in math and a similar increase in reading. The broader picture is a bit more encouraging. Proficiency rates in Virginia are up 5% in reading and 19% in math over the last 5 years. Despite those gains over the last few school years, though, Sean and Ann, these are still not back on track with where students were back before the coronavirus pandemic.
10: Scott, is the picture any different for school systems around here?
9: Sean, it's a mixed bag, but largely the same. And looking at some of the numbers that have come in from some of our Northern Virginia school systems, for example, Fairfax County Public Schools, the passing rate in reading about the same compared to last year. There was a few point drop off in writing, and the biggest gain among Fairfax County students came. It was 4-point increase in history and social sciences. Now, Prince William, also similar. That's the second largest school system in Virginia, about the same in reading compared to last year. Writing, also similar, a 4-point gain in history and social sciences, and a small drop-off in math. Loudoun County reporting a small drop in writing, but otherwise scores are about the same. And so the picture here in Northern Virginia seems to really be on par with what the bigger story is across Virginia. Minimal, if any, progress, but again, still not back to where things were before the pandemic.
11: Scott, what are leaders saying? How concerned are they about this?
9: It's investments in tutoring, Ann, that they're really touting. And there was also a piece of legislation called the Virginia Literacy Act that talked about teacher training and resources to really ensure that reading proficiency got up to par. But what's really important about all of this, this is not just a story about student test scores. This also relates to school accreditation, which is tied to staffing and funding and resources from the state level. And what's most significant about all of this is former Governor Glenn Youngkin's administration was out with a plan to increase what are called cut scores. Now, those are the scores needed to basically pass the exam. So the proposal was to make it more difficult to be considered proficient, to be able to pass some of these exams. And therefore, on this trajectory, it would mean that fewer students are actually doing so. Earlier this summer, Governor Abigail Spanberger's administration called for a delay in increasing those cut scores and basically making it a higher bar to pass these exams. But ultimately, this is a pretty broad picture at how students are performing here a few years out from the pandemic. We spoke just last week about D.C. scores showing significant increases in reading, but students there in D.C. not back where they were before the pandemic in math yet.
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12: Lanes open southbound on 270, light to moderate volume through Montgomery Village and Rockville down towards the lane divide. No outer loop issues from Silver Spring down across the American Legion Bridge towards Tyson's. Inner loop looks good as you head from Bethesda over towards College Park and Greenbelt. Across the Beltway on the BW Parkway and Route 50, lanes open into northeast. Still have road work northbound on I-95, north of 216 from the rest area up towards Route 32 along the right half of the roadway. Southbound, your lanes are open to the Beltway. 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I'm Robert Workman, your next traffic report in 10 minutes.
13: Mostly cloudy skies early on this Thursday morning will be partly cloudy for the afternoon. This morning, maybe a stray shower with temperatures running between 68 and 75 degrees. Not a bad start at all. Later today, temperatures will rise to 83 to 88 degrees, but it will feel more like we're in the lower to mid 90s across the area. And there is a chance for rain and storms. Those will be increasing that chance throughout the afternoon and evening. Higher chance after 7 p.m. I'm 7 News Chief Meteorologist Veronica Johnson in the First Alert Weather Center.
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4: A judge this week refusing to dismiss Steve Bannon's contempt conviction. For now.
18: A federal judge has rejected the Justice Department's request to dismiss Trump ally Steve Bannon's criminal conviction, refusing to testify before the congressional committee that investigated a mob's January 6, 2021 attack on the U.S. Capitol. But the order may not be final. U.S. District Judge Carl Nichols ruled that prosecutors failed to properly explain their motivations for seeking the dismissal of Bannon's indictment. However, the judge says the government is free to renew its request. Bannon already served a four-month prison term after a jury convicted him of contempt of Congress in 2022. I'm Lisa Dwyer.
4: Seems a growing number of aircraft experienced tire issues at O'Hare. Another incident, in fact, happening Wednesday midweek. An American Airlines passenger jet actually pushing back from the gate, blowing two tires in this event. ABC's Morgan Norwood.
19: Emergency vehicles swarming the aircraft initially bound for Charlotte, North Carolina. Passengers deplaning on the taxiway using stairs, later bused to the terminal. It comes just 2 days after two different planes landing just hours apart suffered blown tires while landing at O'Hare. An American Airlines flight arriving from New York forced to deplane on the taxiway. Later, a United plane out of Nebraska damaging a tire while landing. No one was injured in either incident.
4: The commissioner of the Chicago Department of Aviation has said the FAA is investigating the incident. Stay tuned. A major change could be coming locally to Northern Virginia's Express Lane network. News 4 reports this week, a new study is out looking at converting the I-95 express lanes to operate in both directions at all times, instead of reversing direction based on the time of day. Now, the proposal on the table, we understand, would also extend the lanes south beyond Frederick. VDOT confirms this morning the study is underway. Supporters say it could ease congestion and speed up travel, while some commuters worry about the cost of those tolls. The project is still years away, we understand this morning, and there's no estimate, at least not yet, on the price tag. We'll keep you updated. Now to the latest return this morning, Thursday, and the legal challenges involving the Kennedy Center. To bring you up to date, there is a 2 o'clock court hearing later today, this Thursday, over the future of the Performing Arts Center, as new information is out this week on the financial hardships of the center. Now, the Justice Department, among the latest Trump administration officials now to say, without Trump's name, it would need to come down. WTOP's Luke Luker.
20: I wouldn't put it past him considering what happened to the White House. And that has been our fear since February or March, whenever he said we're going to take it down to the steel.
21: Rena Paz is a longtime supporter of the Kennedy Center. According to court filings from Justice Department lawyers, the building may be, quote, required to be taken down. They claim it is decrepit and dilapidated.
20: Taking the tour of the worst parts of it, and yes, it does need a lot of renovations, but then so does every building, you know, of the similar age.
21: DOJ lawyers also say private donations for renovations here would dry up if the president's name does not appear somewhere. Some suggestions by the board who voted for Trump's name to be on the center include underneath the facade, quote, renovated and restored by President Donald J. Trump.
20: This is a memorial to John F. Kennedy, and there is no room for anybody else.
21: At the Kennedy Center, Luke Lukert, WTOP News.
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22: We'll start with baseball. The Nationals were crushed by the Rockies 13-1 at Nats Park. Colorado posting 15 hits. The Nats went 0-for-4 with runners in scoring position. The rubber game of this four-game series coming up Thursday afternoon. That'll be a 1-0-5 start. Jake Irvin on the mound for the Nationals. Over to football, where the Commanders and Ravens held a joint practice at Owings Mills, getting ready for that final preseason game coming up on Friday in Baltimore. But for quarterback Jaden Daniels, he's just happy to be back in good health.
23: I threw a good camp. I think I still could get better and work on things, but at the end of the day, man, took each and every day and didn't take it for granted because I got football taken away from me for some time last year, dealing with a lot of different things. So it's one of just appreciation of being able to be healthy and on the field and, you know, practicing and getting better as a player.
22: And the NFL Pro Bowl is history. The league will name a Pro Bowl team consisting of 88 players with no alternates, and the NFL becomes the first major U.S. league to end its all-star event. The league had a Pro Bowl in some form every year since 1951. Steve Dresner, WTOP Sports.
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24: I'm Tony Goldwyn,
0: As an actor and a director, I attend a lot of screenings, but there's one that's different. 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
1: Crashes, car fires, closures. If it's urgent, call the WTOP Traffic Center at 866-304-WTOP. What's happening when it's happening? WTOP Traffic Updates every 10 minutes.
4: And a Thursday morning, August 27th. Thanks for taking the ride with us. 258 time. Robert Workman's with us in the WTOP Traffic Center.
12: Road work continues northbound on I-95 as you approach 123, headed through Woodbridge towards the Occoquan River. You're only getting by a single file to the left. Past there, though, you're A-OK to the Beltway. Southbound on 95, work zone remains at Dale Boulevard. Left lane is blocked there. Looks like they've picked up the work down in Spotsylvania. VDOT has also wrapped up the construction westbound on 66 out in Haymarket. So those lanes are open, heading out towards the plains. Eastbound looks to be in good shape as you come on in through Centerville towards Vienna and the Beltway. Oh, there had been a disabled vehicle westbound on 66 just past Centerville, and VDOT got them over to the right shoulder. Good on you. 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I'm Robert Workman. Your next traffic report in 10 minutes.
13: Mostly cloudy skies this morning, partly cloudy for the afternoon. A few stray showers possible this morning, but overall dry, with temperatures between 68 and 75 degrees. The afternoon temps will rise to 83 to 88 degrees, but we'll also be tracking some thunderstorms, strong, potentially even severe. For the afternoon, evening, and early part of the night, probably ending at midnight and starting as early as 3 p.m. I'm 7 News Chief Meteorologist Veronica Johnson in the First Alert Weather Center.
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4: Thursday morning, August 27th. I'm Dean Lane. Coming up locally, a judge has put Maryland's congressional redistricting question on hold. We'll update.
2: Where could Meta settlement money go in D.C.? I'm Acacia James.
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24: I'm Mike Marilla.
25: Disturbing body cam footage shows a suspect trying to take an officer's gun. I'm Alan Etter.
4: Good morning. It's 3 o'clock.
26: From ABC News. I'm Dave Packer. A growing response to the devastation in Nepal. The United Nations says it's mobilizing rescue efforts after deadly flash flooding Wednesday that the Nepalese officials say left over 162 people dead and hundreds missing, including tourists from around the world.
27: Buildings toppled, entire villages in Nepal wiped out. Screams of terror. It's believed a landslide hit a glacier and debris from that glacier came down with incredible force. The event had the energy equivalent of a 5.2 magnitude earthquake, according to the USGS. The water moving as fast as 44 miles per hour. Events like this have occurred before in the Himalayas. When the rock comes down the mountain, the energy warms up glacial ice, causing it to melt and move with landslide debris.
26: ABC's Alex Stone. Facebook and Instagram's parent company Meta will pay roughly $18 billion to settle a lawsuit accusing the company of deliberately designing its platforms to be addictive to young users. New Jersey among the states involved. State Attorney General Jennifer Davenport.
28: One of the important pieces of our of this settlement agreement, assuming the court adopts it, is that there is that ongoing monitoring and audit feature that we have as states to make sure that we're holding them accountable and they're doing exactly what they're supposed to do.
26: Meta did not admit to any wrongdoing. A bizarre boat theft story with a deadly ending. A 27-year-old man suspected of stealing a luxury sailboat in Jersey City was shot and killed Wednesday during an exchange of gunfire with police in Newport, Rhode Island, where the stolen boat was found. Grateful boat owner Jim Bonomo.
29: Everybody was looking for her. And I guess we have a great outcome as long as that police officer is okay.
5: The suspect identified as 27-year-old Brendan Norris. The officer shot is said to be in stable condition. 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
4: WTOP at 3:02. Good Thursday morning, August 27th, 2026. Might see a stray shower as we head towards daybreak, 68-75 with a low according to Veronica. We'll start out partly cloudy, late day storms heavy at times. Good morning to you. I'm Dean Lane. Topping the stories we're following locally at the 3 a.m. hour here on WTOP Thursday. We are following closely a significant development this week in Maryland's fight over congressional redistricting. A judge has temporarily blocked a proposed Maryland constitutional amendment that, if approved by voters, would actually change the rules for drawing congressional districts. The issue at hand is now heading to Maryland's highest court, we understand this morning. Let's get more on that from WTOP's Jimmy Alexander.
8: Anne Arundel County Circuit Judge Robert Thompson says Maryland lawmakers missed their July 1st deadline for question 3, calling the wording intentionally misleading and found it violated the Constitution's single-issue rule. Thompson, who was appointed by Republican former Governor Larry Hogan, put the ruling on hold for an appeal, with Maryland Supreme Court set to hear oral arguments on September 3rd. Maryland's lone Republican Congressman Andy Harris calls it a victory for Maryland voters, while Governor Wes Moore's office says it will keep fighting to make sure voters get a say, and Senate President Bill Ferguson said voters should get a chance to decide the question. Now, Texas was the first to break with the tradition of redrawing congressional districts once every 10 years following the census, when President Donald Trump urged Republicans there to do so early in hopes of gaining more House seats. Democrats in Virginia tried to counter with changes of their own, but the state Supreme Court threw them out. Republicans hope changes in 8 states could net them 16 House seats. Right now, they hold 218 to Democrats' 212. Jimmy Alexander, WTOP News.
4: Here at WTOP, we're also hearing this week from a local D.C. leader about what the settlement could mean here in the nation's capital.
9: There's a lot of good use that these dollars will go to.
10: D.C. is expected to receive up to $129 million, and Attorney General Brian Schwab says the money could be used for programs to help younger people.
9: Expanding after-school programming so young people are able to be active, not passively sitting and looking at their phones. I imagine the dollars will also be used for digital literacy programs, not just for young people, but for their parents.
10: And as for the future, he says there's more work to be done.
9: And of course, we know that the tech industry is not just Meta. It's not just Facebook and Instagram, but there are other social media platforms that present the same kind of dangers. And this will be the first, but certainly not the last.
10: Acacia James, WTOP News.
4: WTOP at 3:05. Turning now to new details Thursday morning on a dramatic police shooting locally in Fairfax County. New body camera video in this incident shows officers apparently chasing an armed suspect through the woods in Annandale before the suspect allegedly grabbed an officer's gun. WTOP's Alan Etter is following that story.
11: At a press conference, Fairfax County Police Chief Kevin Davis talked about the July 28th shooting of Nehemiah Fuentes Benegas. Police were called to investigate a report about the suspect assaulting his wife, then attempting to hurt himself. After a chase through some woods, police found him hiding under a bush. It was then, police say, Fuentes Benegas lunged at one of the officers, grabbing his gun.
17: A police officer found himself in a life-threatening situation. And you can see the proximity of the shots fired from the lethal firearm and the taser deployment. They were a spontaneous reaction to a deadly force scenario that's absolutely consistent with our training.
11: The suspect received a minor flesh wound. He remains in jail on a no-bond status. The investigation is ongoing. Alan Etter, WTOP News.
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18: Up in the morning and out to school.
4: After major transportation problems left thousands of local Prince George's County students without a bus ride on day one of school this year, How did things go on Wednesday in the morning? The next day, school leaders blamed issues with a new bus app, as we've been telling you, that crashed, they say, under heavy demand. More from WTOP's John Doman.
0: For two mornings in a row, the bus has not come for Megan Summers' son.
1: I am privileged in that I am a stay-at-home mom, so I was able to drive him to school this morning. I know that there are a lot of parents that are in more difficult situations and don't have the ability to get to their kids and get them to school.
0: She lives in Laurel. Now, on top of that, leaders admit the app parents are supposed to use to track buses didn't work yesterday. And parents posted on social media that day two was once again inconsistent.
12: The first week of school, it always is an adjustment period.
0: That was Superintendent Sean Joseph as buses were rolling out on the first day of school. And their statement says the goal is to reduce the disruptions every day as the week goes on until there are none. It's not clear if that's happened yet. The school system says it'll offer more updates on that Friday. In Upper Marlboro, John Doman, WTOP News.
4: Maryland Governor Wes Moore is set to debate Republican challenger Dan Cox in October. October 6th is the scheduled date. Both campaigns made the announcement on Wednesday. The candidates will face off in the televised event on Maryland Public Television. This will be their second time debating, actually. The first time was in 2022 when they ran against each other for Maryland's top job. Good morning. Welcome in. Glad you're with us. Time now on WTOP on your Thursday morning is 3:08.
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4: Traffic and weather on the 8th. And good morning to Robert Workman in the WTOP Traffic Center.
20: Good morning, Dean. Southbound on 270. Looks like your lanes are open from Germantown towards the lane divide. Had a fender bender reported near Shady Grove Road, but I don't see any disruption through there. You might see a flashing light or two. On the Beltway through Silver Spring and Bethesda, your lanes are open. Prince George's County units were on the scene of the crash on Suitland Road, just across the district line over on the Prince George's County side, of course, near Southern Avenue. Beltway across the Wilson Bridge looks good. No issues on 495 up through Springfield towards Tyson's. Looks like they're still doing some milling and paving eastbound on the Dulles Connector Road inside the Beltway near 123. Stay to the left to get by there. And only one left lane getting by northbound on I-95 as you approach 123 and Woodbridge towards the Occoquan River. 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I'm Robert Workman. Your next traffic report in 10 minutes.
4: Well, let's check that forecast with Veronica this early morning here on WTOP.
13: A stray shower is possible this morning. Overall, though, we're looking at dry conditions with mostly cloudy skies. Not too bad either with temperatures. We're between 68 and 75 degrees. Later today, we'll rise to about 83 to 88 degrees. It'll feel more like we're in the mid-90s, so back to uncomfortable. And there is going to be some rain and storms coming our way. Increasing chances through the afternoon and into the evening. A higher chance for the rain and storms after 7 p.m. I'm 7 News Chief Meteorologist Veronica Johnson in the First Alert Weather Center.
4: Right now we're at 72 degrees in Manassas, 75 Metro Center, 68 in Frederick, 73 outside the WTOP studios. 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
21: The owner of Ted's Bulletin is buying the old Woodmont Grill location in downtown Bethesda. The Washington Business Journal puts the price tag at $7 million. The plan is to open a Ted's Bulletin there by the middle of next year. A government report shows consumer spending grew 0.2% in July. MarketWatch says that's the smallest increase in 7 months. So just what's going on with consumers right now? Dan North is a senior economist at Allianz Trade North America in Baltimore.
22: They might be saying, yeah, this war uncertainty keeps going on. Now this trade uncertainty, maybe we'll just slow down a little bit.
21: On Wall Street Wednesday, red arrows across the board. The Dow Jones Industrial Average losing 113 points. The S&P dipping 1. The NASDAQ slipping 21. John Werdock, WTOP News.
4: Overseas, Asian stocks are mixed, mainly lower. The Hang Seng is down by almost 76 points. The Nikkei is off by 130 and some change. The Shanghai is up by 44 and some change. Good morning. Welcome in. Glad you're with us here at WTOP.
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3: The race may be in the rearview mirror, but road closures are still with us. Crews are breaking down the bleachers and grandstands, and that means many roads will remain closed to traffic until September 3rd and beyond.
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4: We turn to more now, Thursday morning, on the big settlement that we've been telling you about from Meta this week. It has agreed now to pay up to $17.1 billion and make major changes to Facebook and Instagram under a sweeping settlement this week with 47 states and D.C. in response to claims that its platforms harmed children. All as part of this big deal, Meta will impose a two-hour daily limit for teens, restrict use overnight, and curb features linked to social comparison and addictive use, including like counts. Now, Meta says the changes will create safer experiences for young users and establish new industry standards. In the settlement itself, Maryland and Virginia are both getting more than $300 million. D.C. is getting up to $129 million. D.C.'s Attorney General Brian Schwab with more about it.
9: For years, Meta has been intentionally exploiting kids for profit and lying about it and claiming that its products were safe when its own internal analysis and reports showed that Meta knew its platform was addictive and dangerous. And today's settlement agreement goes a long way to fundamentally changing the behavior, at least that Meta has engaged in. I'm pleased that we've been able to reach this resolution with Meta. There remains a lot of work to be done with other social media platforms that are similarly putting our kids at risk.
25: What's really interesting in this is it's not just a financial figure. Meta is saying it's going to make some changes to how it actually runs some of these apps. So what specifically did Meta agree to here that makes you think that this settlement will protect kids moving forward?
9: Well, you're 100% right. The financial aspects of this deal are indeed significant and historic. But what makes it so important is that it involves mandatory changes to the way Meta does business. It puts a limit on how much time kids can be on their phones, online, on the platforms. It interrupts the endless scrolling that goes on that has young people with their eyes glued to the screen. It prevents them from accessing the platforms when they should be sleeping and when they should be in school. It also restricts the ability to access content that we know is very dangerous for young people. The comparative aspect of social media where kids are either using cosmetic filters or competing with one another over the number of likes they have that we know have drawn really adverse mental health and physical health consequences for kids. These are really significant changes to the way in which the programs operate.
25: Did you suspect that there would be changes along with the financial settlement here, or did that come as something of a surprise that Meta was willing to make all those actual changes to the way it operates?
9: We were always focused as a group of bipartisan attorneys general on changing the behavior. This case was always principally about protecting young people in the way in which they are interacting with the platforms. The monetary aspects are certainly important, but it was the behavioral changes, the injunctive relief aspect of this investigation and lawsuit that was always most important.
25: So it looks like DC is going to get up to $129 million as part of this settlement. Where is that money going to go? How is DC going to be spending that money or making sure that that money goes toward benefiting children and families?
9: Well, certainly the specifics will be worked out over time, but I imagine the focus of those monies will be on protecting children, addressing mental health issues, having more counselors and mental health professionals in school, expanding after-school programming so young people are able to be active, not passively sitting and looking at their phones, but physically active and in real time engaging with other kids, which is so critical for social and emotional development. I imagine the dollars will also be used for digital literacy programs, not just for young people, but for their parents, helping parents be more engaged and empowered in protecting their kids. There's a lot of good use that these dollars will go to.
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20: Virginia Road Work, northbound on I-95, north of the Prince William Parkway, heading up towards 123. Right in the center lanes, block stay to the far left as you head towards the Occoquan River. Once you're across the Purple Heart Bridge, you should have all of your lanes open up into Lorton, Newington, and Springfield. Still have some construction southbound on I-95 for a stretch south of Dale Boulevard. That takes away your left lane. On the inner loop of the Beltway, leaving Springfield, everything looks good up towards Tyson's. Outer loop A-OK over to the Wilson Bridge. I'm Robert Workman, your next traffic report in 10 minutes.
13: A stray shower is possible this morning. Overall, though, we're looking at dry conditions with mostly cloudy skies. Not too bad either, with temperatures were between 68 and 75 degrees. Later today, we'll rise to about 83 to 88 degrees. It'll feel more like we're in the mid-90s, so back to uncomfortable. And there is going to be some rain and storms coming our way. Increasing chances through the afternoon and into the evening, a higher chance for the rain and storms after 7 p.m. I'm 7 News Chief Meteorologist Veronica Johnson in the First Alert Weather Center.
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4: Heard this morning that British actor Tim Curry has died. Curry got his big break playing Dr. Frankenfurter in the 1975 cult classic film, The Rocky Horror Picture Show. Curry was nominated for 3 Tony Awards. His career spanned 6 decades, both on the screen and on stage.
7: He would return to the stage many times throughout his career in both London and New York. But Curry had been plagued by health problems for years. In 2012, he suffered a major stroke and used a wheelchair for the rest of his life. It led him to pull back on his acting career, focusing instead on voiceover projects, including Emperor Palpatine in Star Wars The Clone Wars, Captain Hook in Peter Pan, and The Pirates and Nigel Thornberry in Nickelodeon's The Wild Thornberries. Tim Curry was 80 years old. Alex Stone, ABC News, Los Angeles.
4: A man from California accused of bringing a guillotine to the U.S. Capitol complex has pleaded not guilty this week. Philin Lay entered that plea during an arraignment this week and was released from jail on his own recognizance. His next court appearance in this case is set for September 24th next month. Capitol Police arrested him after officers apparently discovered a roughly 15-foot tall guillotine with a real blade in the bed of a pickup truck parked near the Capitol and Supreme Court, and it was illegally parked. He's charged with carrying a dangerous weapon. The case remains under investigation this morning. Crews are making steady progress, we understand, this week on Baltimore's Newquay Bridge, with critical foundation work remaining on schedule more than 2 years after the bridge collapsed. Maryland is providing an update now on construction and the contracting process.
1: The most critical work now is happening below the surface of the Patapsco River, where crews are driving massive steel piles that will support the bridge's two main towers. Maryland Transportation Authority Chief Engineer Jim Harkness.
8: The vast majority of the 90 are already installed, so we have 80 of those installed.
1: That progress is setting the stage for the next phase of construction, when crews begin building the massive supports that will eventually rise above the water. Director of Project Development Brian Wolf.
10: Kiewit is on schedule right now to finish this work by the early spring of next year.
1: The state recently decided not to move forward with that contractor as a builder of the full bridge and instead divided the remaining work into four separate contracts. Harkness believes doing that will
8: encourage competition, and competition hopefully drives both a lower cost and an earlier delivery schedule.
1: And when it comes to the overall timeline,
8: we still have a goal of the end of 2030.
1: From the Key Bridge worksite, Mike Murillo, WTOP News.
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4: More students locally head back to school these days. Virginia education leaders are getting a new look this week and how they're performing in that classroom. Results from last year's Standards of Learning exams show statewide reading and math scores both edged up 0.4 percentage point from the year before.
17: Looking at some of the numbers that have come in from some of our Northern Virginia school systems, for example, Fairfax County Public Schools, the passing rate in reading about the same compared to last year. There was a few point drop off in writing, and the biggest gain among Fairfax County students came as 4-point increase in history and social sciences. Now, Prince William, also similar. That's the second largest school system in Virginia, about the same in reading compared to last year. Writing, also similar, a 4-point gain in history and social sciences.
4: That is WTOP Scott Gelman. And while scores are improving, Governor Abigail Spanberger's administration in Virginia is considering whether or not to delay tougher standards that would raise the bar for proficiency. We'll keep you updated as we learn more. Virginia drivers can now carry a digital version of their license on the iPhone or Apple Watch. The Commonwealth joins a growing number of states now allowing residents to add that driver's license to an Apple Wallet. Now, the digital ID can be used at participating TSA checkouts, certain businesses, and select apps. Users can add the license, we're told, through the Apple Wallet app. State leaders here say the feature offers more convenience, but drivers should still carry their physical license. That is because the digital version is not yet accepted in all situations, and you need to know that. 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
26: We'll start with football and a joint practice on Wednesday at Owings Mills with the Commanders and the Ravens. Not a great day for the Commanders offense, but quarterback Jaden Daniels says there's plenty of work ahead.
27: Good players, well coached, back and forth battle, not the best day that I thought we could have had, just from all around, from myself to everybody else. But, you know, these are opportunities that you get to learn from.
26: The Commanders and Ravens wrap up their final preseason game on Friday at M&T Bank Stadium in Baltimore. That will be a 6 o'clock kickoff. And over to baseball, where the Nationals were crushed by the Rockies 13-1. Colorado posting 15 hits in the game. The final game of this four-game series coming up Thursday afternoon at 1:05 over at Nats Park. Jake Irvin will get the start on the mound for the Nationals. Steve Dresner, WTOP Sports.
4: All righty, thanks, Steve, as always. It's 3:26, an update on traffic and weather just around the corner. 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
4: Traffic and weather on WTOP.
20: Maryland highway crews wrapping up the construction northbound on I-95 near the rest area north of 216 on the way up towards Route 32. It's been along the right side. You'll still see some flashing lights, but they shouldn't be in the travel portion too much longer. South on 95 as well as 29 Route 1 and the BW Parkway. South of 198 towards the Beltway, your lanes are open. Outer loop of 495, incident-free through College Park, Silver Spring, and down across the American Legion Bridge. Still seeing some congestion eastbound on the Dulles Connector Road inside the Beltway as you head past 123. Over to the left through that work zone. 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I'm Robert Workman. Your next traffic report in 10 minutes.
13: Mostly cloudy skies early on this Thursday morning will be partly cloudy for the afternoon. This morning, maybe a stray shower with temperatures running between 68 and 75 degrees. Not a bad start at all. Later today, temperatures will rise to 83 to 88 degrees, but it will feel more like we're in the lower to mid 90s across the area. And there is a chance for rain and storms. Those will be increasing that chance throughout the afternoon and evening. Higher chance after 7 p.m. I'm 7 News Chief Meteorologist Veronica Johnson in the First Alert Weather Center.
4: Right now, we're at 74 degrees Hyattsville, 71 Herndon, 75 Foggy Bottom this 3 a.m. hour, Thursday morning, August 27th. We're at 73 and holding outside the WTLP studios. This check.
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4: Good Thursday morning, August 27th, 2026. We do indeed thank you for taking us along for the early 3 a.m. hour ride. Welcome. I'm Dean Lane. Teddy Gelman is our producer. Among the top stories this morning, we begin the ride with a setback for Democrats to tell you about locally in Maryland's redistricting fight, and an update for you as to where we stand this morning. An Anne Arundel County judge has temporarily this week blocked a proposed Maryland constitutional amendment that, if approved by voters, would change the rules for drawing congressional boundaries. Now, the decision here is now on hold, we understand, as the case heads to Maryland's highest court.
22: Judge Thompson issued an injunction and then immediately stayed his order pending the appeal. And we found out that an appeal has been filed with the Maryland State Supreme Court by the State Board of Elections. And it sounds like they are expecting oral arguments on September 3rd. In the meantime, things will continue to progress. The State Board of Elections, I guess, will continue to prepare their ballots for mailing.
4: That is Maryland Matters reporter Brian Sears this morning. A judge in Dorchester County has set a hearing for Thursday morning, this morning, for a separate appeal on this very same issue. In other news, there are more calls for federal action now to protect kids online after Meta this week agreed to pay up to $17 billion to settle a landmark case brought by dozens of states. Details on that and the latest for you this morning from ABC's Elizabeth Schulze.
5: As part of the agreement, for users under age 18, Instagram and Facebook will set two-hour daily time limits, block the apps from midnight to 6 a.m., hide like counts, and ban some beauty filters.
9: Finally, something was done.
5: Outside the California courtroom, Victoria Hinks emotional. She says her 16-year-old daughter, Alexandra, took her own life after getting addicted to social media.
9: No amount of money is ever going to bring my beautiful daughter back.
5: Meta denies any wrongdoing.
4: The lawsuit against Meta accused the company of designing Facebook and Instagram to be addictive to children. WTLP at 3:32 Thursday. Federal judge clearing the way this week for now for the Postal Service to move forward with new restrictions on mail-in ballots ahead of November's midterm elections. Now, the rule lifts a temporary block on a Trump administration plan that would require states to meet certain conditions for mail ballots to be delivered through the Postal Service. But the judge in the case also signaled the policy could face new legal challenges and potentially be blocked again in the coming days. A coalition of democratically led states has already filed a new lawsuit this week, arguing the Postal Service does not have the authority to set rules governing federal elections. A court hearing on the issue is set for next week. The latest now on Federal Reserve Governor Lisa Cook now pushing back this week against renewed efforts by the Trump administration to remove her from the central bank's board. In a letter, Cook said there is no legal basis for the dismissal. The administration has accused her of mortgage fraud, a charge she denies and that has never actually been proven in court. The Supreme Court previously ruled she could remain while the case plays out, though Mr. Trump could also try again if proper notice is given. Now, Cook's attorneys call the allegations political pressure aimed at forcing the Fed to bend to the president's will. Mr. Trump succeeds. If he succeeds, his appointees would gain a majority on the Fed's board. WTLP at 3:34. Self-proclaimed mastermind of the 9/11 attacks will stand trial now in the summer of 2028. June 2028, to be exact. That ruling from a military judge on Wednesday. Details from ABC's Aaron Katursky in New York.
15: Khalid Sheikh Mohammed has been locked up at Guantanamo Bay for the last two decades, his case endlessly delayed. He actually tried to plead guilty 2 years ago to avoid a possible death sentence, but the Pentagon rejected that. The military judge is setting a June 28th trial date, certainly a relief for the families of the nearly 3,000 people killed on the terrorist attacks.
4: Another victim of the 9/11 attacks was identified just this week thanks to new genetic testing. WTOP News Time, now 3:34. America's military is being called on around the globe now, even as questions grow about leadership and readiness by the military. The Army is drawing particular attention following the recent firing of the Army Chief of Staff and the expected resignation of the Army Secretary. Those developments are fueling debate this week over everything from troop strength and weapon stockpiles to the military's ability to respond to multiple challenges all at once. WTOP National Security Correspondent J.J. Green with more on that for us.
16: The most immediate issue is the inability of the Army to continue what General George began.
19: Former VA Secretary and Undersecretary of Defense for Personnel and Readiness, Robert Wilkie. General Randy George was removed by Secretary of Defense Pete Hegseth recently, and Wilkie says Secretary Dan Driscoll and General George were on the same page when it came to modernizing the U.S. Army.
16: To begin to apply the lessons of the Ukraine-Russian fight in order to modernize the U.S. Army's ability to command the battle space in this part of the 21st century.
19: And with George gone and Driscoll likely to go,
16: I'd worry the message that is sent down through the ranks is that you will not be accepted, rewarded, promoted if you speak out.
19: J.J. Green, WTOP News.
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4: Good Thursday morning, August 27th. Thanks for taking the ride with us this morning. Time now is 3:37. We'll update traffic and weather for you in just 1 minute. Meantime, if you're just joining us, welcome in for the ride. A recap of some of the top stories we're following this morning for you on WTOP.
7: ABC News, I'm Dave Packer. Canada, it's back retaliating against President Trump's 50% tariffs. Ottawa putting import duties on about $20 billion worth of American products.

0: Facebook and Instagram's parent company Meta will pay roughly $18 billion to settle a lawsuit accusing the company of deliberately designing its platforms to be addictive to young users. This is ABC News.
1: Thursday morning, August 27th, with the time now on WTOP is 3:38. Traffic and weather on the 8th and when it breaks 24/7. Good Thursday morning to Robert Workman in the WTOP Traffic Center.
2: Good morning, Dean. Southbound on 270. Lanes open as you head down past Shady Grove Road towards the lane divide. There had been a fender bender there just south of 370 a bit earlier. On the outer loop of the Beltway, we're okay across the American Legion Bridge and down through Tyson's. Looks like they're still doing some work eastbound on the Dulles Connector Road inside the Beltway as you head past 123. Stay to the left through that work zone on the way in towards 66. Heading in on 66 from Manassas and Centerville across the Beltway and over towards Roslyn. Your lanes are all open. Still see construction barrels northbound on I-90. Coming up from the Prince William Parkway towards 123. Only a single left lane is open through that work zone as well. But once you're north of the Occoquan, though, you're good to go up into Springfield. I'm Robert Workman, your next traffic report in 10 minutes.
1: 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Here now, 7 News First Alert Chief Meteorologist Veronica Johnson with a look at that forecast for us.
3: We're going to get some wet weather on this Thursday. Chances will be increasing through the day. So this morning, just a stray shower possible. By 3 o'clock this afternoon, some isolated storms. By 7 p.m., by 8 p.m., by 9 p.m., chances really going up. In fact, highest threat of storms will be after probably 7 p.m. this evening. Temperatures this morning running between 68 and 75 degrees. The afternoon between 83 and 88 degrees. I'm 7 News Chief Meteorologist Veronica Johnson in the First Alert Weather Center.
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5: Here's a news flash for you. 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
4: And it's all over the map. So that's where WTOP reporters are. Beltsville to Burke.
5: Got it covered.
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1: It's now 3:40. On WTOP, of course, we bring you money news at 10 and 40. Over to John Wardock.
7: Consumers clutched their wallets a bit tighter last month. A report on consumer activity shows spending grew only 0.2% in July. That is the smallest increase in 7 months, according to MarketWatch. The Commerce Department says Americans spent money on hotels, food, and insurance, but they reined in spending on gas, cars, and RVs. George Washington University Hospital is planning a freestanding emergency room in the district. The Washington Business Journal says the standalone facility on Bladensburg Road in Northeast would cost $29 million. The name, ER at Ivy City. On Wall Street Wednesday, minor losses for the major averages. The Dow Jones Industrial Average lost 113 points. The S&P 500 dipped 1. The NASDAQ came back 21. John Wardock, WTOP News.
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5: News happens here.
1: Heads up from WTOP. A major change could be coming to transportation issues. The I-95 express lanes in specific in Northern Virginia. News 4 reports a new study is looking at converting the I-95 express lanes to operate in both directions at all times instead of reversing direction based on the time of day. The proposal on the table would also, we understand, extend the lanes south beyond Fredericksburg. Fairfax County Board of Supervisors Chair Jeff McKay telling NBC4 recently that he has pushed for the change actually for years.
10: This is as close as we've ever been to fixing what shouldn't have been built this way to begin with.

0: And I believe we can do it.
1: VDOT confirms this week the study is underway. Supporters say it could ease congestion and speed up travel, while some commuters worry about the cost of the tolls in the end. The project is still years away, and there is no estimate yet on the price tag. Stay tuned. We're also following a significant development in Maryland this week, the fight over congressional redistricting. An update for you, a judge has temporarily this week blocked a proposed Maryland constitutional amendment on the table that, if approved by voters, would change the rules for drawing congressional boundaries. Democrats are pushing for it, saying they're responding to similar efforts in Republican-led states. The issue is now headed to Maryland's highest court. WTOP's Jimmy Alexander is following that story.
2: Anne Arundel County Circuit Judge Robert Thompson said Maryland lawmakers missed their July 1st deadline for question number three. And, Nick, they also said the wording was intentionally misleading, and they found it violated the Constitution's single-issue rule.
3: This was set to be on the ballot in November, and here we are in late August. November's coming up soon. Does this mean it's not going to be on the ballot?
2: It's on hold right now. That doesn't necessarily mean it won't be on the ballot, because it will be argued in front of the state Supreme Court on September 3rd.
3: This is part of a nationwide fight over redistricting. We've seen it in many states around the country. We saw it in Virginia, too, where actually something similar happened, where voters had approved a measure that would have allowed state Democrats to redraw the congressional boundaries, but Virginia Supreme Court ended up striking that down. It was unsuccessful in Virginia. Now we're tied up in the middle of something that looks maybe similar in Maryland. We'll see how it all ends up. Redrawing congressional maps in the middle of a decade, though, that doesn't happen very often. Why is that happening now?
2: Well, it started in Texas. They were the first to redraw the congressional districts before the usual 10-year cycle after they had the census. And the reason is because President Donald Trump urged Republicans to try to gain more House seats. Now, you got to remember, it's so tight right now in the House between Republicans and Democrats. Republicans have 218 compared to 212 Democrats. And among the states that have drawn these new districts, Republicans hope to pick up 16 House seats.
3: Speaking of those House seats in Maryland, Maryland only has that one Republican member of the U.S. House. That's Republican Congressman Andy Harris. What was his response to this ruling today that put the Democratic-led redistricting effort in Maryland on hold? Because if this does end up being successful, in all likelihood, Andy Harris would have a more difficult time keeping that seat.
2: He's pretty happy today. Andy Harris, Maryland's lone Republican congressman, called it a victory for Maryland voters, while Governor Wes Moore's office said that they'll keep fighting to make sure voters get a say.
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7: Like a poor wayfaring stranger that they speak about in song. I'm just a weary pilgrim.
1: Tributes continue to pour in this week for country music icon Dolly Parton, who died this week at the age of 80. When you talk about Dolly Parton's legacy, it is not just the music. Nope. It's the way she made people feel. One veteran journalist who co-hosted a television special with her says Dolly's authenticity was striking. CBS travel editor Peter Greenberg joins Ann and Sean to discuss.
8: Well, I was producing and hosting a show called Take Me Home. It was a series where celebrities literally did that. They took me back to where they came from and told their story and shared it with the world. I've always been told, don't ever meet your heroes because you'll be disappointed. That was not the case here. Her sincerity was genuine. Her gracious and charitable giving was limitless. And what a storyteller. And what was amazing to me was, you know, you just said it, how she made you feel. It's not just me, but everybody. She was brutally honest, self-effacing. The jokes she made all the time were about herself. And yet, the talent that she had in everything she ever touched, and then the charitable donations that she did that really were not heralded. She was giving away millions of books to school children to encourage reading. She donated to causes that in many cases would get you a red state or a blue state angry. But you know what? She did it with her heart, and she did it to help people. And the most amazing thing was that she and I, you know, she took me by the hand. We walked into the Grand Ole Opry. We walked to the Ryman Auditorium. And then we walked into the Country Music Hall of Fame, and she insisted I sing a duet with her. Just the two of us. And the name of the song was, you probably know the song, Will the Circle Be Unbroken? And I got halfway through it, and she came over and put her head in my arms and said, you sure ain't no singer. And once again, as always, she was right. But the point is, we're going to listen in the next days and weeks and months ahead to hear of her unbelievable acts that people didn't even know about. And that legacy is going to continue, and that circle will never be broken.
1: Now, there are going to be a lot of folks interested once again in traveling to Dollywood in the mountains of East Tennessee. What about traveling to Dollywood? What should we know? What about Gatlinburg? What about that area? Talk about that experience.
8: Well, you know, I used to be somewhat elitist about going to Dollywood, not having been there. And I have to tell you, she did it right. This wasn't some tacky theme park. She really put her energy into making it real, whether it was even the display of all of her costumes and her wigs. You know, she used to laugh. I said, you know, how long does it take you to do your hair every morning? She says, I don't know. I'm never there when they do it. And so you had all of that there. Plus, people forget, she wasn't just a singer. She wrote more than 3,000 songs. Nobody has that body of work. And remember, they wanted to induct her in the Rock and Roll Hall of Fame, and she turned them down. And finally, every other artist said, no, you have to do it. She reluctantly agreed, but boy, did she deserve it.
1: On WTOP Thursday morning, CBS travel editor Peter Greenberg in a conversation with Ann and Sean. 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
6: Though it looks good in Prince George's County between College Park and Forestville, no issues across the Beltway on the BWD Parkway or Route 50 heading in towards northeast onto New York Avenue and Kenilworth Avenue. Looks like the overnight roadwork northbound on I-95 north of Laurel going up past the rest area has been picked up. Your lanes are open out towards Route 32. Still working at the Chesapeake Bay Bridge, though. Eastbound span closed overnight, so one lane of traffic gets by in each direction, sharing the westbound span. 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I'm Robert Workman, your next traffic report in 10 minutes.
9: Chance of thunderstorms for Thursday, but count on this timeline now shifting a little to late, looking more like 7 p.m. Thursday until 1 a.m. Friday. Some storms still could bring some wind and some localized heavy rain. Temperatures in the morning in the 60s to mid-70s for late, close to 90 degrees. I'm 7 News Chief Meteorologist Veronica Johnson in the First Alert Weather Center.
1: Right now, we are at 72 degrees. Reston, this check, 74 Bethesda, 75 on the National Mall, 73 outside the WTOP studios. And coming right up this half hour for you on WTOP this morning.
10: 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I'm Luke Lukert.
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11: Crashes, car fires, closures. If it's urgent, call the WTOP Traffic Center at 866-304-WTOP. What's happening when it's happening? WTOP Traffic Updates every 10 minutes.
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1: Jurors in the murder trial of Massachusetts mother Lindsay Clancy will hear closing arguments on Thursday morning before beginning their deliberations.
14: Jurors heard from 84 witnesses across 21 days of testimony as prosecutors sought to prove that Lindsay Clancy murdered her three children. Her defense lawyer doesn't contest that she strangled the children in the basement of their family home, instead arguing she was suffering from postpartum psychosis and heard a voice in her head commanding her to kill the children.
15: And the voice, according to Lindsay, told her that if she did not follow the command, neither she nor her children would be safe.
14: If Clancy is found not guilty due to insanity, she'd be sent to a state psychiatric facility. If she's convicted of murder, she faces a mandatory life sentence. Peter Haralambos, ABC News.
1: Here at WTOP, we're learning more about a crash in Bowie that left a woman dead on Wednesday afternoon is when it happened. Prince George's County Police say it apparently all began when officers tried to stop a driver connected to an ongoing investigation as the driver then got away.
16: The suspect vehicle did pull over initially, and as officers were making an approach, the suspect decided to take off and flee the scene. As officers got into their vehicles and were going to go after the suspect, a commander from the Prince George's County Police Department who was on scene acknowledged over the radio that officers are not to pursue.
1: That is Prince George's County Police Assistant Chief George Nichols this morning. About a half mile later, investigators say the driver crossed the double yellow line and crashed into another vehicle, then killing a woman at the scene. The suspect was taken to the hospital with injuries, but is expected to recover. The crash remains under investigation this morning. A legal battle over renaming the Kennedy Center has intensified this week. Still talking about this, the judge is scheduled to hear arguments in the case on Thursday, later today. Lawyers in the case for the president argue it could be torn down if the president's name is not displayed there. WTOP's Luke Lukert has reaction this morning from a longtime Kennedy Center supporter.
10: Rena Paz is a longtime supporter of the dance programs and the NSO here at the Kennedy Center. She says this is always what she feared may happen since the demolition of the White House East Wing.
17: I wouldn't put it past him.
10: In court filings, Justice Department lawyers writing the building has become dangerously dilapidated, outdated, and decrepit. It is structurally unsound, fundamentally unsafe, and embarrassing to the nation's capital.
17: I think there is a way to make it, the renovations that I've seen, and do it in stages so that we can keep the programming going.
10: Lawyers argue without the president's name on the center in some way, private funding for the building may run out and it would be, quote, required to be taken down.
17: We're going to start seeing, the Lincoln Trump Memorial, the National Cathedral, Cathedral. I mean, where does it stop?
10: At the Kennedy Center, Luke Lukert, WTOP News.
1: A bipartisan effort is gaining momentum this week to address the National Park Service's $23 billion maintenance backlog.
18: When you head to a national park, you drive on roads, hike on trails, and go to visitor centers. And those take a beating over the years.
19: Just last year, about 323 million people visited our national parks. So there's a definite need for additional investment into these places.
18: Paul Cousin with the National Park Foundation.
19: Over the years, things have piled up and some of the things that needed to get fixed are put on the back burner.
18: So there's now a $23 billion backlog of deferred maintenance projects and funding has run out. Congress is considering renewing the Legacy Restoration Fund, which paid for a major local project.
19: A $100 million investment in the tidal basin that was literally sinking into the Potomac. It's been raised several feet. Cherry trees have been replanted there. So it's going to look great, especially next year for the Cherry Blossom Festival.
18: Neil Augenstein, WTOP News.
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20: We'll start with baseball. The Nationals were crushed by the Rockies 13-1 at Nats Park. Colorado posting 15 hits. The Nats went 0-for-4 with runners in scoring position. The rubber game of this four-game series coming up Thursday afternoon. That'll be a 1-0-5 start. Jake Irvin on the mound for the Nationals. Over to football, where the Commanders and Ravens held a joint practice at Owings Mills, getting ready for that final preseason game coming up on Friday in Baltimore. But for quarterback Jaden Daniels, he's just happy to be back in good health.
21: I threw a good camp. I think I still could get better and work on things, but at the end of the day, man, took each and every day, didn't take it for granted, because I got football taken away from me for some time last year, dealing with a lot of different things. So it's my just appreciation of being able to be healthy and on the field and, practicing and getting better as a player.
20: And the NFL Pro Bowl is history. The league will name a Pro Bowl team consisting of 88 players with no alternates, and the NFL becomes the first major U.S. league to end its all-star event. The league had a Pro Bowl in some form every year since 1951. Steve Dresner, WTOP Sports.
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0: 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Beltsville to Burke.
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1: WTOP at 3:58 Thursday morning. Traffic and weather on the 8th. Over to Robert Workman in the WTOP Traffic Center this hour.
6: Dean, looks like the VDOT crews are starting to pick up the construction now on northbound I-95. As you head north of the Prince William Parkway, you'll see some brake lights. You'll still see the barrels along the right side of the roadway. Most of the overnight hours, only one left lane was getting by up near 123. In a few minutes, all of them will be gone. They're also still working on the southbound side of 95 at Dale Boulevard. That crew is in the left lane. 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I'm Robert Workman, your next traffic report in 10 minutes.
9: Mostly cloudy skies this morning, partly cloudy for the afternoon. A few stray showers possible this morning, but overall dry, with temperatures between 68 and 75 degrees. The afternoon temps will rise to 83 to 88 degrees, but we'll also be tracking some thunderstorms, strong, potentially even severe. For the afternoon, evening, and early part of the night, probably ending at midnight and starting as early as 3 p.m. I'm 7 News Chief Meteorologist Veronica Johnson in the First Alert Weather Center.
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1: Thursday morning, it's August 27th, 19 Lane. Coming up this 4 a.m. hour on TOP Thursday, a judge locally puts Maryland's congressional redistricting question on hold.
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23: Dramatic body-worn camera footage is released on a police-involved shooting.
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24: From ABC News, I'm Dave Packer. A dire situation in Nepal. Police there say more than 160 people have been killed after catastrophic flooding. ABC's James Longman.
25: This wall of water unleashed as much energy as a 5.2 magnitude earthquake. Some estimates put it as high as 160 feet. It's left behind a trail of destruction, the mud and the debris now complicating search and rescue efforts.
24: Officials there say 47 Americans are among the hundreds missing, and Australian Prime Minister Anthony Albanese says there are also more than 30 Australians unaccounted for in Nepal.
26: You know, is a developing country. It doesn't have the resources that an event like that would have in Australia. So information is difficult. Now, our thoughts are with all those who'll be concerned about their loved ones today.
24: Meta agreeing to pay up to $18 billion to settle a landmark case brought by dozens of states. The lawsuit against Meta accused the company of designing Facebook and Instagram to be addictive to children. ABC's Elizabeth Schulze.
27: As part of the agreement, for users under age 18, Instagram and Facebook will set two-hour daily time limits, block the apps from midnight to 6 a.m., hide like counts, and ban some beauty filters.
28: Finally, something was done.
27: Outside the California courtroom, Victoria Hinks emotional. She says her 16-year-old daughter, Alexandra, took her own life after getting addicted to social media.
28: No amount of money is ever going to bring my beautiful daughter back.
27: Meta denies any wrongdoing.
24: The brewing trade war between the U.S. and Canada showing no signs of ending, with Canada vowing retaliatory strikes on American goods starting in September to match U.S. 50% tariffs on Canadian goods. Ontario Premier Doug Ford once again called President Trump a bully.
29: Now, I usually don't use those words, but when you attack and your province is under attack and this guy's just nothing but a bully, it resonated around the world.
24: You're listening to ABC News.
1: WTOP at 4:02. Thursday morning, August 27th, 2026. Might see a stray shower, low 68 to 75. Then we start out partly cloudy later today. And a good chance of storms builds through the day, 83 to 88. We're 73 in Washington right now. Good morning to you. I'm Dean Lane. Topping the local stories we're following for you Thursday morning on WTOP. We begin the ride updating you now with the judge temporarily blocking a proposed Maryland constitutional amendment, is what I was trying to say. that would, if approved by voters, change the rules for drawing congressional districts. The Anne Arundel County judge in this case ruled lawmakers may not have followed proper procedures when they first placed the measure on the ballot during a special legislative session. It prevents the question from appearing on the ballot for now. But the judge put that ruling on hold while the state appeals. Let's get more now from WTOP's Jimmy Alexander Thursday morning.
4: Judge Robert Thompson says Maryland lawmakers missed their own July 1st deadline for getting question 3 before voters. Thompson also called the ballot wording intentionally misleading and said the measure violated the state's constitution's single-issue requirement. Thompson put his decision on hold while Maryland's highest court takes up the case. Governor Wes Moore's spokesperson Amar Moussa said the administration respectfully disagrees, and Senate President Bill Ferguson said he expects the General Assembly's constitutional authority ultimately will be affirmed. Now remember, congressional boundaries are normally redrawn once every 10 years following the census. The push to do it early started in Texas after President Donald Trump urged Republicans there to redraw maps in hopes of gaining more House seats. Those new districts, along with changes in 7 other states, could net Republicans as many as 16 additional seats, while Democrats are trying to offset those potential gains. And in Maryland, Democrats already hold 7 of the state's 8 congressional seats, with Andy Harris, the lone Republican. Jimmy Alexander, WTOP News.
1: Maryland's Supreme Court is set to hear arguments next month, September 3rd. WTOP now at 4:04. We've been telling you here at TOP about Meta's massive $17 billion plus settlement with 47 states and D.C., it's a deal that also forces big changes to Facebook and Instagram. Now we're hearing reaction from local leaders of what it could mean here at home.
5: The financial aspects of this deal are indeed significant and historic, but what makes it so important is that it involves mandatory changes to the way Meta does business.
7: D.C. Attorney General Brian Schwab. The district is expected to receive up to $129 million, and he tells us where the money could go.
5: Well, certainly the specifics will be worked out over time, but I imagine the focus of those monies will be on protecting children, addressing mental health issues, having more counselors and mental health professionals in school.
7: And he says the funds could also go towards digital literacy programs, not just for young people, but also for their parents. And he adds that there's still more work to be done.
5: I imagine that moving forward, companies and legislatures, maybe the federal Congress, certainly state legislatures, will demand more of social media platforms in terms of maintaining a safe space.
7: Acacia James, WTOP News.
1: WTOP News time, now 4:05 Thursday morning. A dramatic police shooting locally in Fairfax County that happened last month is now coming into focus. New body camera video in this case shows just how dangerous the encounter actually became, apparently, as officers chased an armed suspect, that would be, through dense woods in Annandale. WTOP's Alan Etter with more.
8: The suspect has his hand wrapped around the firearm that's in the possession of our police officer. The top of his hand is around the barrel, and the bottom of his hand is around the frame.
11: Fairfax County Police Chief Kevin Davis explaining the circumstances surrounding that shooting July 28th. Officers responded for the report of a man who had assaulted his wife and was harming himself with knives. When they got there, the man led them on a chase through some woods. But with the help of a helicopter equipped with infrared heat detection technology, officers found the man under a bush. He's identified as 26-year-old Nehemiah Fuentes Benegas, who police said made a statement. He wished police had shot him.
8: And the colloquial term is suicide by police.
11: Fuentes Benegas Gus received a minor graze wound. He's being held without bond. Alan Etter, WTOP News.
1: WTOP at 4:06. After a rocky start to the school year that left thousands of local Prince George's County students dealing with missed bus pickups, how did things go on day 2, Wednesday morning? School leaders had asked parents for patience as they worked to fix issues tied to a new bus app that crashed on day 1. WTOP's John Doman updates us.
12: On the first morning of school, Superintendent Sean Joseph promised,
14: if there are challenges, they will be resolved quickly.
12: And boy, were there challenges. With the bus tracking app, parents are told to use crashing. And on the second day of school, parents took to social media to say it was happening again. On top of that, some buses still aren't showing up. Megan Summers lives in Laurel.
15: This morning, we waited for an hour past the time the bus was supposed to come because I wanted to make sure that it just wasn't very late. But when we got to the school, the school administrator said that the bus did arrive at the school, so it must have just skipped our stop.
12: On day two, school leaders are saying they hope to reduce these disruptions as the week goes on, though no one can say if there's been much in the way of improvements yet. They're promising more updates on Friday. In Upper Marlboro, John Dome in WTOP News.
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1: Traffic and weather on the 8th. Good Thursday morning to Robert Workman in the WTOP Traffic Center.
18: Good morning, Dean. Northbound on I-95. Just about got all the construction barrels out of the way in Woodbridge. Still might be one or two along the right side as you head north of the Prince William Parkway up towards 123, but give it another minute or two and all of your lanes will be open. Delays have eased pretty quickly on the way up towards the Purple Heart Bridge. You're A-OK to Springfield. Southbound on 95, VDOT still working in the left lane as you head past Dale Boulevard. That crew can stay out there because that's against the rush hour flow. Stay over to the center and to the right on your way down towards Dumfries. Eastbound on 66, lanes open into Manassas and Centerville. On in towards the Beltway. Still see a little bit of congestion eastbound Dulles Connector Road inside the Beltway near 123. Traffic has only been getting by single file to the left through there. Oh, and the overnight utility work in Bethesda, southbound on 355 Wisconsin Avenue, right before the district line. That's out of the way. Your lanes are open. Selling your car? 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I'm Robert Workman. Your next traffic report in 10 minutes.
1: And over to Veronica, who has a look at your forecast today. You're going to need that umbrella for sure.
9: A stray shower is possible this morning. Overall, though, we're looking at dry conditions with mostly cloudy skies. Not too bad either, with temperatures were between 68 and 75 degrees. Later today, we'll rise to about 83 to 88 degrees. It'll feel more like we're in the mid-90s, so back to uncomfortable. And there is going to be some rain and storms coming our way. Increasing chances through the afternoon and into the evening, a higher chance for the rain and storms after 7 p.m. I'm 7 News Chief Meteorologist Veronica Johnson in the First Alert Weather Center.
1: Right now, we are 73 degrees Springfield, 74 Farragut Square. You're waking up to 70 degrees straight up in Laurel. It's 73 and holding outside our WTOP studios. 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On WTOP, of course, we bring you money news at 10 and 40. Over to John Wardock.
19: The old E Street Cinema in downtown D.C. is being renovated, but don't expect another movie theater in its place. The Washington Business Journal says owner Rock Rose has ruled out bringing in another movie theater. E Street Cinema closed in March of last year after operating for more than two decades. Shares in Meta rose 1% Wednesday after the parent of Facebook and Instagram reached a deal with 48 states over child safety. The deal ends a massive federal trial. And two retailers who serve as economic bellwethers will open their books Thursday. Expect headlines from Dollar Tree and Dollar General. On Wall Street Wednesday, the Dow lost 113 points. The S&P 500 dipped 1. The NASDAQ slipped 21. John Wardock, WTOP News.
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1: Here at WTOP Thursday morning, this early hour, we're following a significant development this week in Maryland's fight over congressional redistricting. Maryland Democrats have this week been dealt a major setback in their efforts to put the issue before voters. Now, the measure asks voters to allow lawmakers to redraw those districts in mid-cycle. But an Anne Arundel County judge has stepped in, ruling the proposed amendment on the table cannot appear on the November ballot, siding with Republican challengers who argued lawmakers rushed the measure through a special session. Now, that order is on hold now while the state Supreme Court considers an appeal in the matter. Maryland Matters reporter Ryan Sears is covering the story.
17: It comes down in part to timing. The judge found what he referred to as multiple deficiencies. Some of that included timing and sidestepping a law that was recently passed that laid out a schedule that required the ballot questions to be set by July 1st. He also found deficiencies in the question itself, saying that it was not easily understood, and also that it didn't properly explain to voters that in addition to setting these new standards, that it also set a requirement that additional hearings, challenges to congressional maps would be heard directly by the Maryland State Supreme Court.
23: And with this appeal now going to the Supreme Court of Maryland, how quickly does the court have to act here? Because there's an August 31st ballot certification deadline, right?
17: Well, so we do have an update on that. So first of all, Judge Thompson issued an injunction and then immediately stayed his order pending the appeal. And an appeal has been filed with the Maryland State Supreme Court by the State Board of Elections. And it sounds like they are expecting oral arguments on September 3rd. In the meantime, things will continue to progress. The State Board of Elections, I guess, will continue to prepare their ballots for mailing, which goes out. All of those ballots are mailed, I believe, on September 15th. And so things will sort of progress with that while we are awaiting this appeal. We also know now that a judge in Dorchester County has set a hearing on a separate appeal on this same issue. And hopefully we'll have some kind of a ruling maybe by Friday, and all of this will head to the State Supreme Court.
25: So, Brian, let's bring our listeners up to speed. The Maryland Freedom Caucus is calling this a win for them. So talk to us about their challenge and their suit here.
17: Yeah, I mean, it's a little complicated, but again, it really focused, the primary focus of their challenge was whether or not the laws that had been passed and enacted by the General Assembly that established some deadlines on ballot questions needed to be followed by the General Assembly. The General Assembly argued that they had the ability to do this because they wrote the question themselves, and also over this curious clause that they added late in passage of the ballot amendment, what we refer to as the notwithstanding clause, which essentially allowed them to sidestep these July 1st requirements. The judge said not so fast that he believed that those laws absolutely did apply to the General Assembly and that the General Assembly erred when it tried to step around them.
23: Now, this is, of course, an effort by the Democrats to get the 8th congressional seat. Andy Harris, the lone Republican in the state of Maryland in the congressional delegation. Let's remind the listeners, if voters were to ultimately approve this amendment, if the courts agree they can go on, tell us the changes that could come for the state's congressional districts.
17: Well, primarily what this ballot amendment would do if approved by voters is essentially nullify a 2022 decision by an Anne Arundel County Circuit Court judge that took a really novel approach and said that the rules governing drawing of districts that were typically applied to state legislative districts, the so-called compact and contiguous rules, also applied to congressional districts. The Democratic supermajority in the General Assembly wants to essentially make it clear that those rules do not apply to congressional districts. That would be the first step in allowing that. Once that hurdle is cleared, if voters were to approve that, the General Assembly, in theory, could come back as early as 2027 and start to look at moving forward with new maps. And everyone believes that the intention at that point then is to join in this flurry of hyperpartisan mid-cycle redistricting and try to make it much more difficult for Andy Harris to retain his seat.
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18: All lanes open northbound on I-95 as you come up through Woodbridge. Overnight road work between the Prince William Parkway and 123 is out of the way. We're okay on the way to Springfield and right on up 395 to the 14th Street Bridge. On the Virginia Beltway, Annandale, Alexandria, Wilson Bridge, you're okay. And looking good on the Interloop as you go up towards Tyson's and across the American Legion Bridge. Still might see a few brake lights eastbound on the Dulles Connector Road, 267 inside the Beltway near 123. Only one left lane has been getting by through there. 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I'm Robert Workman, your next traffic report in 10 minutes.
1: Over to Veronica for a look at the forecast this Thursday.
9: A stray shower or two expected early this Thursday morning. Then it's thunderstorms for the afternoon and evening. And now our higher chance is looking late in the day after about 7 p.m. Storms still could bring some localized heavy rain and wind. 60s this morning, 80s, upper 80s for the afternoon. I'm 7 News Chief Meteorologist Veronica Johnson in the First Alert Weather Center.
1: 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And coming right up this half hour on WTOP for you.
4: 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I'm Mike Marilla.
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1: We're learning more about a crash locally in Bowie that left a woman dead this week, Wednesday afternoon. Prince George's County Police say it apparently all began when officers tried to stop a driver connected to an ongoing investigation. The driver then sped away. About a half mile later, investigators in the case say the driver crossed the double yellow line and crashed into another vehicle, at the time killing a woman at the scene on 9th Street near Maple Avenue.
7: The actions of that person led to this incident, and we would truly like to send our heartfelt condolences and sympathies to the family of the ones that's lost.
1: That's Prince George's County Police Assistant Chief George Nichols this morning. The suspect was taken to the hospital, we're told, this morning with injuries, but is expected to recover. The crash remains this hour under investigation. Maryland says the Key Bridge rebuild remains on track this morning, even as the state changes contractors for much of the project. WTOP's Mike Marilla went to the construction site this week to get a look at the progress.
8: A lot of activities focus on work that you might not see driving by. The installation of massive piles that will support the bridge's foundation. Maryland Transportation Authority Chief Engineer Jim Harkness.
11: Going from 0% design to 70% in only 14 months on a major project like this is unheard of.
8: The state decided not to move forward with the contractor doing the piles as the builder for the entire bridge, though the company remains on site handling that critical foundation work already underway. Director of Project Development Brian Wolf says when it comes to the $5 billion price tag so far, far.
6: We're still confident that we're delivering this within that cost range.
8: Separate contracts will cover the main span demolition work for the bridge and approaches. Harkness says doing it that way
10: allows us to encourage competition. We want to drive down the cost.
8: The goal is still a 2030 finish for the new bridge at the Key Bridge construction site. Mike Murillo, WTOP News.
12: Up in the morning and out to school.
1: Locally, many students across Virginia headed back to class this week, and new test results show academic gains are continuing, apparently. Statewide reading and math scores on the Standards of Learning exams rose 0.4 percentage points from this time last year. Zooming out, the improvement is even more significant, we're told. Reading proficiency is up 5 percentage points over the past 5 years, while math proficiency has climbed 19 points statewide.
14: This is not just a story about student test scores. This also relates to school accreditation, which is tied to staffing and funding and resources from the state level. And what's most significant about all of this is former Governor Glenn Youngkin's administration was out with a plan to increase what are called cut scores. Now, those are the scores needed to basically pass the exam. So the proposal was to make it more difficult to be considered proficient, to be able to pass some of these exams. And therefore, on this trajectory, it would mean that fewer students are actually doing so. Earlier this summer, Governor Abigail Spanberger's administration called for a delay in increasing those cut scores and basically making it a higher bar to pass these exams.
1: That's WTOP Scott Gelman. More cereals these days are ditching those artificial colors.
15: General Mills says it is removing artificial dyes from all its cereals in the U.S. That includes Lucky Charms.
24: Frosted Lucky Charms!
26: Magically delicious.
15: And Trix.
27: Orangey orange, grapey purple, raspberry red. What? Lime green? Wow, lime green! Now Trix is fruitier!
15: The shift will be to fruit and vegetable-based dyes and colors derived from spices like paprika and turmeric to keep their bright colors. General Mills says 90% of its retail products are free of artificial dyes. Products that still have them, including some Betty Crocker cake mixes and fruit roll-ups, will transition to natural dyes by the end of next year. Rival Kellogg says it will remove artificial colors from all its cereals in the U.S. by the end of this year. I'm Ed Donahue.
1: The Chicago Cubs and the Washington Nationals are pushing back this week against a WNBA trademark application for the W. News Nation's Molly Cavanaugh.
28: The teams say the mark could cause confusion with their own W logos. The Cubs have used their blue wind flag since the 1930s, while the Nationals feature a stylized W in their primary logo since their relocation to D.C. in 2005. The MLB says it's been in talks with the WNBA to establish clear boundaries between the trademarks.
1: Trademark law requires that similar marks not mislead consumers. Stay tuned. 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
29: We'll start with football and a joint practice on Wednesday at Owings Mills with the Commanders and the Ravens. Not a great day for the Commanders' offense, but quarterback Jaden Daniels says there's plenty of work ahead.
30: Good players, well coached. Back and forth battle, not the best day that I thought we could have had, just from all around, from myself to everybody else. But, you know, these are opportunities that you get to learn from.
29: The Commanders and Ravens wrap up their final preseason game on Friday at M&T Bank Stadium in Baltimore. That will be a 6 o'clock kickoff. And over to baseball, where the Nationals were crushed by the Rockies 13-1. Colorado posting 15 hits in the game. The final game of this four-game series coming up Thursday afternoon at 1:05 over at Nats Park. Jake Irvin will get the start on the mound for the Nationals. Steve Dresner, WTOP Sports.
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4: Traffic and weather on WTOP.
9: Lanes open southbound on I-95, coming down from 198 and Laurel towards the Beltway. Likewise, along 29, Route 1 and the BW Parkway, your lanes are open. Maryland State Highway crews say they have wrapped up the gas main repairs in College Park, the Berwyn section on eastbound University Boulevard between Route 1 and Rhode Island Avenue. They've been out there since Monday night. On the ride downtown, we're okay across the Anacostia and Potomac River bridges and into Northwest as you come in from Montgomery County along Georgia Avenue, Connecticut Avenue, or Wisconsin Avenue. I'm Robert Workman. Your next traffic report in 10 minutes.
16: We're going to get some wet weather on this Thursday. Chances will be increasing through the day. So this morning, just a stray shower possible by 3 o'clock this afternoon. Some isolated storms by 7 p.m., by 8 p.m., by 9 p.m. Chances really going up. In fact, highest threat of storms will be after probably 7 p.m. this evening. Temperatures this morning running between 68 and 75 degrees. The afternoon between 83 and 88 degrees. I'm 7 News Chief Meteorologist Veronica Johnson in the First Alert Weather Center.
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1: Good Thursday morning, August 27th, 2026. Welcome in for the 4 a.m. hour ride this Thursday. Glad you're with us. I'm Dean Lane. Teddy Gullman is our producer. Our top story. We turn first to the latest now and updating you on Maryland's redistricting fight that's going on. Maryland Democrats have been dealt a major setback, they say, after an Anne Arundel County judge ruled a proposed amendment allowing voters to decide if lawmakers can redraw those districts in mid-cycle cannot appear on the November ballot. And now we're learning here at WTOP, the State Board of Elections has filed an appeal with Maryland's State Supreme Court. Oral arguments are expected on September next month. So what was behind the judge's decision here?
34: It comes down in part to timing. The judge found what he referred to as multiple deficiencies. Some of that included timing and sidestepping a law that was recently passed that laid out a schedule that required the ballot questions to be set by July 1st. He also found deficiencies in the question itself, saying that it was not easily understood, and also that it didn't properly explain to voters that in addition to setting these new standards, that it also set a requirement that additional hearings, challenges to congressional maps would be heard directly by the Maryland State Supreme Court.
1: That was Brian Sears, who covers the governor and General Assembly, state politics, as well as transportation for Maryland Matters. A judge in Dorchester County, as we have been reporting, says set a hearing date for Thursday morning, this morning, for a separate appeal on that very same issue. Stay tuned. Meta has agreed this week to pay beyond $17 billion and add new child safety measures to both Facebook and Instagram, ending a landmark trial over teen social media addiction. Now, it also requires, we understand, stronger parental controls, daily time limits, and restrictions on harmful content. The settlement involves dozens of states and D.C., and it cuts short a case that was expected to put CEO Mark Zuckerberg on the stand. So why, after all this time, did Meta decide to settle this?
5: Well, $17 billion sounds like a lot of money, but first, it's over 10 years. Secondly, it is only about 1% of the market value of Meta on the stock market. Plus, you know, they're going to withhold two-thirds of the money if YouTube and TikTok don't sign on and agree to take their fair share of this. And the final issue is, you know, the other side, the plaintiffs were asking for $1.4 trillion. Now, they acknowledged that was a little over the top, but $200 billion was a more realistic target for them. So this trial in Oakland could have resulted in a gigantic award. And so this compromise obviously was seen as preferable to Meta.
1: On WTOP this Thursday morning, that was ABC legal analyst Royal Oaks. WTOP News Time, now 4:33.
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1: Federal judge has cleared the way this week, for now anyway, for the Postal Service to move forward with new restrictions on mail-in ballots ahead of November's midterm elections that are just around the corner. The ruling in the case lifts a temporary block on a Trump administration plan that would require states to meet certain conditions for mail ballots to be delivered through the postal system. But the judge in the case also signaled that the policy could face new legal challenges and potentially be blocked again in the coming days. A coalition of democratically led states has already filed a new lawsuit in the case, arguing the Postal Service does not have the authority to set rules governing federal elections. A court hearing on the matter is set for next week. Will federal law enforcement be watching over voting booths this November? A Republican candidate in Maine seems to think so.
7: As President Trump sows doubts about mail-in ballots and midterm election security, the Associated Press has obtained audio of Maine's Republican nominee for governor, Bobby Charles, telling supporters he has a secret.
8: I have a friend named Tom Holman.
7: He'll ask the White House border czar to send federal agents to polling places.
8: I'm going to ask Tom, I'm going to actually 3 or 4 weeks before the election, maybe three, I'm going to make an appeal for ICE and marshals.
7: Charles was speaking August 20th to a chapter of Young Republicans in Arundel, Maine. He later explained his comments by saying local election authorities should do everything possible to prevent illegal voting in the state. Maine's Democratic Party criticized the idea as voter intimidation, and a federal law passed in 1865 makes it illegal to station armed federal officers at polling places unless they are repelling armed enemies. The White House and Homeland Security officials have previously said there are no plans to deploy ICE agents at polling places unless there is a specific threat. I'm Jennifer King.
1: Ryan Kohlberger pleaded guilty last year, you may remember, to the murders of 4 University of Idaho students. Now Kohlberger is seeking to withdraw that guilty plea and reopen the case. A judge has granted his request on this, setting the stage now for a new legal fight.
10: Judge Stephen Hippler granting Brian Kohlberger's request for a new hearing related to attempts for him to reverse his guilty plea for the stabbing off-campus murders of 4 Idaho college students in 2022. Kohlberger initially said he was innocent, but pleaded guilty to the killings in July 2025. Here is Judge Hippler with Kohlberger's admission.
11: Are you pleading guilty freely and voluntarily?
12: Yes.
11: Given your choices, do you believe it's in your best interest to plead guilty?
12: Yes.
10: Kohlberger is serving 4 consecutive life sentences. The judge setting a new hearing for June 17th, 2027. Michelle Franzen, ABC News.
1: Good Thursday morning, August 27th. Welcome in for the ride. Glad you're with us. We'll update traffic and weather for you in just 1 minute. Meantime, if you're just joining us, glad you're with us. A recap now as you rise with us of some of the top stories we're following this hour on WTOP.
0: ABC News, I'm Dave Packer. A dire situation in Nepal where police say more than 160 people have been killed after catastrophic flooding. ABC's James Longman.
2: This wall of water unleashed as much energy as a 5.2 magnitude earthquake. Some estimates put it as high as 160 feet. It's left behind a trail of destruction, the mud and the debris now complicating search and rescue efforts.
0: Nepal efforts say that 47 Americans are among the hundreds missing. Meta agreed to pay up to $18 billion to settle a landmark case brought by dozens of states. The lawsuit against Meta accused the company of designing Facebook and Instagram to be addictive to children. As part of the agreement, for users under the age of 18, Instagram and Facebook will set two-hour daily time limits, block the apps from midnight to 6 a.m., and hide like counts. The brewing trade war between the U.S. and Canada

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1: Thursday morning, August 27th. Thanks for taking the ride with us. Time now is 4:38. Traffic and weather on the 8th and when it breaks. Good morning to Robert Workman in the WTOP Traffic Center with us.
2: Good morning, Dean. Looks like we've got an early problem now. Downtown, southbound DC 295 at the exit ramp for 695 to take you across the 11th Street Bridge towards the southeast southwest freeway. Accident reported. Seeing slow traffic coming down from Pennsylvania Avenue. Something's up. I'll talk to Metropolitan Police in just a bit. Otherwise, you should be okay heading downtown off of New York Avenue or coming in on Suitland Parkway towards the Anacostia River. Wilson Bridge looks good in both directions. Still have some road work on New Hampshire Avenue both ways in Langley Park at University Boulevard. Stay to the left. Also working on New Hampshire Avenue right outside the Beltway in both directions out towards Lockwood Drive. And there you want to stay to the right, whether you're north or southbound on 650. I'm Robert Workman. Your next traffic report in 10 minutes.
3: Mostly cloudy skies early on this Thursday morning will be partly cloudy for the afternoon. This morning, maybe a stray shower with temperatures running between 68 and 75 degrees. Not a bad start at all. Later today, temperatures will rise to 83 to 88 degrees, but it will feel more like we're in the lower to mid 90s across the area. And there is a chance for rain and storms. Those will be increasing that chance throughout the afternoon and evening. Higher chance after 7 p.m. I'm 7 News Chief Meteorologist Veronica Johnson in the First Alert Weather Center.
1: You're waking up this early morning in the 4 a.m. hour Thursday to 73 degrees DuPont Circle and in Annandale, 70 Germantown, 73 and holding outside the WTOP studios with traffic and weather brought to you by P.J. 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Welcome in for the ride.
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1: In health news, Pennsylvania health leaders say this morning two unvaccinated people have died from measles as a major outbreak continues this week in Lancaster County. Now, the deaths are the first measles deaths reported in the U.S. this year and come during the nation's worst year for measles since the disease was actually declared eliminated. That was back in the year 2000. ABC News correspondent Lionel Moy.
8: A new call for Health Secretary RFK Jr. to resign as a measles outbreak turns deadly, with two deaths now reported in Pennsylvania, the first measles deaths in the U.S. this year and the first in Pennsylvania in three decades. Both people were unvaccinated.
9: There's real life consequences to spreading misinformation.
8: Governor Josh Shapiro says vaccine exemptions have tripled in the last decade. He says he spoke with Secretary Kennedy.
9: I made very clear that his actions and the rhetoric that's coming from this administration are having a negative impact.
8: The CDC saying the MMR vaccine provides the most effective protection against measles and helps prevent its spread. While Kennedy has at times advised parents to vaccinate children, his past comments to the Amish community of Pennsylvania have resurfaced.
10: What is the cure for measles? Cure for measles is chicken soup and vitamin A.
8: A measles outbreak also declared in Maryland, where Senator Angela Alsobrooks posted RFK Jr. must resign or be fired.
11: At least 14 new cases in Maryland are among people unvaccinated. More than 2,700 cases have been reported nationwide, the highest since 1991.
1: Testimony concluded Wednesday this week in the murder trial of Lindsay Clancy in Massachusetts, ahead of closing arguments scheduled for today, this Thursday morning.
12: Jurors heard from a total of 84 witnesses across 21 days of testimony as prosecutors sought to prove that Lindsay Clancy deliberately and intentionally murdered her children 3 years ago. Defense lawyers argue she was suffering from postpartum psychosis at the time and lost her grip on reality. When she sought medical help, defense lawyers argue that her doctors misdiagnosed and over-medicated her, prescribing her more than a dozen psychiatric drugs over a four-month period. Closing arguments are scheduled to begin on Thursday morning. Peter Haralambos, ABC News.
1: A Navy sailor who jumped from the USS Abraham Lincoln earlier this month is now facing disciplinary action. MS Now reports the sailor has been accused of being absent without leave after what his wife describes as a suicide attempt. Now, the case is raising new questions about the military and how it handles mental health crises.

0: sees. California Congresswoman says service members should not be punished for seeking mental health care. Navy leaders say they remain committed to supporting sailors and providing mental health resources. 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
6: School day.
0: As more students in the region go back to school these days to the classroom and start the new school year, local leaders are releasing results this week of how well students did or did not do on standardized tests last year. Virginia is now out with its scores this week. State leaders are getting brief, we understand, on the results from what are called the Standards of Learning Exams. WTOP Scott Gelman has been reviewing the data and joined Sean and Ann earlier to discuss what these results are showing about students across the entire Commonwealth.
7: Let's level set first by describing these are the assessments, standards of learning, as you just mentioned. Students in third through eighth grades are taking them in math, reading, science, writing, and history and social sciences. And across the state, the picture is largely about the same. It's a 0.4% increase in math and a similar increase in reading. The broader picture is a bit more encouraging. Proficiency rates in Virginia are up 5% in reading and 19% in math over the last 5 years, despite those gains over the last few school years, though, Sean and Ann. These are still not back on track with where students were back before the coronavirus pandemic.
8: Scott, is the picture any different for school systems around here?
7: Sean, it's a mixed bag, but largely the same. And looking at some of the numbers that have come in from some of our Northern Virginia school systems, for example, Fairfax County Public Schools, the passing rate in reading about the same compared to last year. There was a few point drop off in writing, and the biggest gain among Fairfax County students came as 4-point increase in history and social sciences. Now, Prince William, also similar. That's the second largest school system in Virginia, about the same in reading compared to last year. Writing, also similar, a 4-point gain in history and social sciences, and a small drop-off in math. Loudoun County reporting a small drop in writing, but otherwise scores are about the same. And so the picture here in Northern Virginia seems to really be on par with what the bigger story is across Virginia. Minimal, if any, progress, but again, still not back to where things were before the pandemic.
9: Scott, what are leaders saying? How concerned are they about this?
7: It's investments in tutoring, Ann, that they're really touting. And there was also a piece of legislation called the Virginia Literacy Act that talked about teacher training and resources to really ensure that reading proficiency got up to par. But what's really important about all of this is not just a story about student test scores. This also relates to school accreditation, which is tied to staffing and funding and resources from the state level. And what's most significant about all of this is former Governor Glenn Youngkin's administration was out with a plan to increase what are called cut scores. Now, those are the scores needed to basically pass the exam. So the proposal was to make it more difficult to be considered proficient, to be able to pass some of these exams. And therefore, on this trajectory, it would mean that fewer students are actually doing so. Earlier this summer, Governor Abigail Spanberger's administration called for a delay in increasing those cut scores and basically making it a higher bar to pass these exams. But ultimately, this is a pretty broad picture at how students are performing here a few years out from the pandemic. We spoke just last week about D.C. scores showing significant increases in reading, but students there in D.C. not back where they were before the pandemic in math yet.
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0: Coming up after traffic and weather on WTOP this 4 a.m. hour Thursday for you.
10: Could the Kennedy Center be torn down if it's not renamed? I'm Luke Lukert.
4: traffic and weather on WTOP.
10: Metropolitan Police on their way to the report of a crash southbound on DC 295 at the exit ramp for 695. Follow police direction. Bumper-to-bumper traffic, though, coming down from Pennsylvania Avenue, lining up for that exit. If you're north on 295, your lane should be open and you should be able to get over to 695. Looks like there's a tractor-trailer crash now coming in on Route 50 out of Annapolis through Parole, right near the exit for 450. Watch for emergency response on the way there as you come in from the Severn River Bridge. Outer loop of 495, incident-free through College Park and Silver Spring, and no issues reported on the Virginia side as you travel 495 from Tyson's around towards Springfield. I'm Robert Workman, your next traffic report in 10 minutes.
11: Chance of thunderstorms for Thursday, but count on this timeline now shifting a little to late, looking more like 7 p.m. Thursday until 1 a.m. Friday. Some storms still could bring some wind and some localized heavy rain. Temperatures in the morning in the 60s to mid-70s for late, close to 90 degrees. I'm 7 News Chief Meteorologist Veronica Johnson in the First Alert Weather Center.
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0: A judge this week refusing to dismiss Steve Bannon's contempt conviction. For now.
13: A federal judge has rejected the Justice Department's request to dismiss Trump ally Steve Bannon's criminal conviction, refusing to testify before the congressional committee that investigated a mob's January 6, 2021 attack on the U.S. Capitol. But the order may not be final. U.S. District Judge Carl Nichols ruled that prosecutors failed to properly explain their motivations for seeking the dismissal of Bannon's indictment. However, the judge says the government is free to renew its request. Bannon already served a four-month prison term after a jury convicted him of contempt of Congress in 2022. I'm Lisa Dwyer.
0: Seems a growing number of aircraft experienced tire issues at O'Hare. Another incident, in fact, happening Wednesday midweek. An American Airlines passenger jet actually pushing back from the gate, blowing two tires in this event. ABC's Morgan Norwood.
14: Emergency vehicles swarming the aircraft initially bound for Charlotte, North Carolina. Passengers deplaning on the taxiway using stairs, later bused to the terminal. It comes just 2 days after two different planes landing just hours apart suffered blown tires while landing at O'Hare. An American Airlines flight arriving from New York forced to deplane on the taxiway. Later, a United plane out of Nebraska damaging a tire while landing. No one was injured in either incident.
0: The commissioner of the Chicago Department of Aviation has said the FAA is investigating the incident. Stay tuned. A major change could be coming locally to Northern Virginia's Express Lane network. News 4 reports this week, a new study is out looking at converting the I-95 express lanes to operate in both directions at all times instead of reversing direction based on the time of day. Now, the proposal on the table, we understand, would also extend the lanes south beyond Frederick. VDOT confirms this morning the study is underway. Supporters say it could ease congestion and speed up travel, while some commuters worry about the cost of those tolls. The project is still years away, we understand this morning, and there's no estimate, at least not yet, on the price tag. We'll keep you updated. Now to the latest return this morning, Thursday, and the legal challenges involving the Kennedy Center. To bring you up to date, there is a 2 o'clock court hearing later today, this Thursday, over the future of the Performing Arts Center, as new information is out this week on the financial hardships of the center. Now, the Justice Department, among the latest Trump administration officials now to say without Trump's name, it would need to come down. WTOP's Luke Luker.
15: I wouldn't put it past him considering what happened to the White House. And that has been our fear since February or March, whenever he said we're going to take it down to the steel.
16: Rena Paz is a longtime supporter of the Kennedy Center. According to court filings from Justice Department lawyers, the building may be, quote, required to be taken down. They claim it is decrepit and dilapidated.
15: Taken the tour of the worst parts of it, and yes, it does need a lot of renovations, but then so does every building, you know, of the similar age.
16: DOJ lawyers also say private donations for renovations here would dry up if the president's name does not appear somewhere. Some suggestions by the board who voted for Trump's name to be on the center include underneath the facade, quote, renovated and restored by President Donald J. Trump.
15: This is a memorial to John F. Kennedy, and there is no room for anybody else.
16: At the Kennedy Center, Luke Lukert, WTOP News.
0: America's national parks are facing tens of billions in overdue repairs. WTOP's Neil Augenstein takes a look on this Thursday morning at the growing maintenance backlog and the funding challenges slowing progress on critical projects.
17: When we go to parks, you know, we drive on the roads, we hike the trails, we go to the visitor centers. Those things have taken a beating over the years, as you can imagine.
18: Paul Cousin with the National Park Foundation. He says the Park Service periodically changes priorities, so some projects that need to be done are put to the side. But funding for deferred maintenance has run out.
17: That has added up over the years. Now it's about a $23 billion backlog.
18: Congress is considering a bill to renew the Legacy Restoration Fund, which helped pay for the $100 million investment in tidal basin repairs.
17: It's an investment that, if not for the Legacy Restoration Fund, would have dragged on for years.
18: Even in this polarized environment, he thinks the America the Beautiful Act will extend funding for another 5 years.
17: Bipartisanship between Republicans and Democrats on Capitol Hill.
18: Neil Augenstein, WTOP News.
0: Seems a record-setting robot is turning heads at the World Humanoid Robot Games in Beijing this week, an Olympic-style competition featuring more than 2,000 robots from 16 different countries. The vast majority of the competitors are from China, as the country showcases its growing dominance in robotics and AI, artificial intelligence.
19: It is a really lively, occasionally chaotic, but impressive event, especially when one robot sprinter clocked 100 meters in 9.39 seconds in an opening heat, faster than Usain Bolt's 9.59 world record. So compared to last year, the robots are performing much better, and it is a visible indicator of just how quick this tech is advancing.
0: On WTOP Thursday morning, ABC News correspondent Britt Clinic. 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
20: We'll start with baseball. The Nationals were crushed by the Rockies 13-1 at Nats Park. Colorado posting 15 hits. The Nats went 0-for-4 with runners in scoring position. The rubber game of this four-game series coming up Thursday afternoon. That'll be a 1-0-5 start. Jake Irvin on the mound for the Nationals. Over to football, where the Commanders and Ravens held a joint practice at Owings Mills, getting ready for that final preseason game coming up on Friday in Baltimore. But for quarterback Jaden Daniels, he's just happy to be back in good health.
21: I threw a good camp. I think I still could get better and work on things, but at the end of the day, man, took each and every day and didn't take it for granted, because I got football taken away from me for some time last year, dealing with a lot of different things. So it's my just appreciation of being able to be healthy and on the field and, you know, practicing and getting better as a player.
20: And the NFL Pro Bowl is history. The league will name a Pro Bowl team consisting of 88 players with no alternates, and the NFL becomes the first major U.S. league to end its all-star event. The league had a Pro Bowl in some form every year since 1951. Steve Dresner, WTOP Sports.
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0: Thursday morning, August 27th. Thanks for taking the ride with us. 4:58 the time. morning to Robert Workman in the WTOP Traffic Center.
10: Good morning, Dean. Crash in Parole westbound on Route 50 at the exit for 450 to take you to West Street. Looks like that exit ramp is closed. Your through lanes are open as you come in from Annapolis, but a lot of flashing lights through there. That one involves a truck. Could be there for a while. Downtown, slow going southbound DC 295 from Benning Road to the crash scene on the ramp to 695, taking you across the 11th Street Bridge. Doesn't look like it affects you if you're north on 295 at that exit ramp for the Southeast Southwest Freeway, but there's going to be a lot of flashing lights in that area. VDOT picking up the last of the construction barrels now southbound on I-95 in Dale City. Give them a minute and all those lanes will be open. The WTOP Traffic Center is presented by Window Nation. 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I'm Robert Workman, your next traffic report in 10 minutes.
11: Mostly cloudy skies this morning, partly cloudy for the afternoon. A few stray showers possible this morning, but overall dry, with temperatures between 68 and 75 degrees. The afternoon temps will rise to 83 to 88 degrees, but we'll also be tracking some thunderstorms, strong, potentially even severe. For the afternoon, evening, and early part of the night, probably ending at midnight and starting as early as 3 p.m. I'm 7 News Chief Meteorologist Veronica Johnson in the First Alert Weather Center.
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0: We got Thursday morning, August 27th. I'm Dean Lane. Coming up on WTOP in the 5 a.m. hour.
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6: 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I'm Mike Marilla.
0: It was a down day across the board.
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8: From ABC News. I'm Sherry Preston. Rescue is going on right now in Nepal after that avalanche of water set off by the collapse of a glacier swept through town after town in the Himalayas. At least 165 people are confirmed dead, but more than 1,300 are missing, including 65 Americans. Here's ABC News Chief International Correspondent James Longman.
9: One image in particular has struck me. What looks like a bus terminal of some description or big official-looking buildings, and it's a really wide shot, and you notice what look like ants running down the street, but they are people, and then this massive literal wall of water, some estimates as high as 160 feet, comes in and just wipes everything away. People had no chance, just catastrophic.
8: A trial finally moving ahead for the man accused of planning the 9/11 attacks.
25: As we approach the 25th anniversary of the September 11th attacks, a trial date has finally been set for the alleged mastermind. After years of delays, a military judge has scheduled Khalid Sheikh Mohammed's trial to begin June 2028. Mohammed has been held at Guantanamo Bay for two decades. He's accused of developing and directing the 9/11 plot that killed nearly 3,000 people.
8: ABC's Hannah Batah. Young social media users will have to get used to new limits on Facebook and Instagram after the multi-billion-dollar settlement to end a lawsuit brought by several states. Here's ABC's Elizabeth Schulze.
26: Instagram and Facebook will set daily two-hour time limits. They will block the apps from midnight until 6 a.m. So you couldn't go on the apps during that time if you have a teen account. They will hide like counts. They will ban some beauty filters, those cosmetic filters.
8: Closing arguments due to start today at the trial of Lindsay Clancy, the Massachusetts mother, facing murder charges in the deaths of her three children. Her defense lawyer says she was suffering from a severe case of postpartum psychosis. This is ABC News.
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8: The FBI says a China-backed hacking group has been going after U.S. government agencies. Here's ABC's Catherine Falders.
1: This group that DOJ mentioned uses infrastructure to compromise critical infrastructure since 2018 in networks spanning from government agencies to hospitals to telecommunications providers, power companies. Now, while the U.S. says it has exposed and disrupted this major Chinese cyber espionage campaign, it's worth noting that China's cyber operations against the U.S. Remain relentless.
8: Another plane is into trouble with tires at Chicago's O'Hare International Airport. ABC's Morgan Norwood.
4: Emergency vehicles swarming the aircraft initially bound for Charlotte, North Carolina. Passengers deplaning on the taxiway using stairs, later bussed to the terminal. It comes just 2 days after two different planes landing just hours apart suffered blown tires while landing at O'Hare. An American Airlines flight arriving from New York forced to deplane on the taxiway. Later, a United plane out of Nebraska damaging a tire while landing. No one was injured in either incident.
8: Officials from Chicago as well as the FAA are investigating. There may be a breakthrough in the fight against pancreatic cancer. The FDA has approved a new drug that has been shown to slow down tumor growth and double the average survival rate. And the NFL will still have pro bowlers, but not a pro bowl. The league decided to end the annual All-Star Game. 88 players will still be honored as pro bowlers every year, though. Sherry Preston, ABC News.
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13: This is America in the Morning from Westwood One. Good morning, I'm John Trout. It's Thursday, August 27th, 2026. Here's what's coming up on America in the Morning.
14: Making the case for a trade war on both sides of the U.S.-Canada border.
15: Facing a 50% tariff.
16: Canada's had the best deal.
14: I'm Richard Johnson.
29: A federal judge is lifting a major legal obstacle to President Trump's bid to limit mail voting. Sagar Meghani, Washington.
30: There are tributes around the world in honor of Dolly Parton, who died in Nashville.
31: So we get to dress up and have fun.
30: I'm Ed Donahue.
32: A federal judge chimes in on whether or not an ICE officer from Minnesota should be extradited back to that state from Texas. I'm Clayton Neville.
33: Dan J. Sullivan has advanced to the general election for U.S. Senator in Alaska, and he has the same name as the incumbent, Idonna Warner.
13: And in business, NVIDIA's off-the-charts earnings spurs the markets. All ahead on America in the Morning. It's 7 after. The U.S.-Canada trade war may center on tariffs, but for officials, it's also about winning hearts and minds on both sides of the border. As nations are digging in and prices for many goods will be going up, the latest from correspondent Rich Johnson.
14: Top officials from both countries spoke to the other's news networks to explain their sides. U.S. Trade Representative Jamison Greer on the CBC.
16: Canada's had the best deal. We offered an even better deal.
34: Yeah.
16: It would have been a springboard for future progress for us, and now that's gone away.
14: And Canada's Trade Minister for the U.S., Dominic LeBlanc, on CNN.
35: We cannot afford not to protect Canadian workers and Canadian businesses.
0: that are suddenly facing a 50% tariff.
14: But speaking to his countrymen,
2: you're at war when you get attacked. We got attacked.
14: At a news conference, Canadian Prime Minister Mark Carney acknowledged he's in war mode.
2: We've got the reserves, we've got the resilience, we've got the plan, we've got the focus.
14: In British Columbia, Premier David Eby told reporters he's looking for the next round of retaliation, such as canceling a big military order.
3: Oh, when your friend kicks you in the back, one of the first rules is you don't then go and buy $12 billion of fighter jets from that person.
14: Or in this case, from American contractor Lockheed Martin. Alberta Premier Danielle Smith used an official video to repeat that she wants no retaliation. That involves cutting off the nearly 4 million barrels of her province's crude oil that flows to the U.S. every day.
6: Doing so would absolutely devastate the Canadian economy. It would not only extinguish the livelihoods of hundreds of thousands of Albertans, it would economically hobble our friends and neighbors in other provinces to the east.
14: But the trade war does have its less serious side. President Trump floated the idea of renaming Lake Ontario Lake America. That prompted Ontario Premier Doug Ford to post an image of Lake Michigan renamed Lake Epstein. And a group called the Canadian Resistance Army not only wrote a song...

0: shore to shore.
1: They produced a video, AI-generated beavers in Mountie uniforms, plus bears, moose, raccoons, and wolverines in various military garb, all heading to the trade war while grabbing cups of coffee at Tim Hortons. I'm Richard Johnson.
2: A federal judge is removing a major legal roadblock to President Trump's order for restrictions on mail-in voting. As Washington correspondent Sagar Magani reports, this is leading several Democrat-controlled states to file lawsuits challenging the president's vote-by-mail executive order.
3: A federal judge is lifting a major legal obstacle to President Trump's bid to limit mail voting in the midterm elections. The judge in Boston says she'll remove an injunction blocking the Postal Service from carrying out the president's executive order. That came days after the Supreme Court ruled the judge's similar injunction in a separate case against the order was premature. Her move came hours after several Democratic state officials filed another suit against the directive, in another sign of how the high court's ruling is injecting confusion into the midterms.
4: This effort by the United States Postal Service and the federal government right now is a naked attempt to inject chaos and doubt into our election system right before voting starts. And it could harm the millions of Republicans, Democrats, and independents who choose voting by mail as they exercise their constitutional right to vote. States run our elections. Period.
3: About two dozen Democrat-led states are filing a new challenge to President Trump's order seeking to limit mail voting in the midterm elections.
5: No matter how many times the president wants to try and undermine people's right to vote in this Commonwealth, he needs to know that he will be met with a swift rebuke from me.
3: It comes 2 days after the Supreme Court ruled against the states in a separate case, saying the lawsuit was premature. This suit is against the Postal Service, which Friday issued a rule governing mail ballot delivery. Election officials warn it'll be impossible to implement before the first mail ballots are sent next week. The president's order remains barred from taking effect under a separate injunction. The Trump administration argues it should be immediately rescinded, given the high court's ruling. Sagar Magani, Washington.
2: 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It's 12 after. A controversial ICE officer shooting is now at the center of a legal tug of war when America in the Morning continues after these messages.
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0: This is America in the Morning. A late week cool down for the Pacific Northwest. Here's AccuWeather.com meteorologist LaTroy Thornton.
1: A rather dry month of August in much of the Pacific Northwest has been quite warm in some places as well. And the past couple of days have even brought an uptick in that warmth for parts of the region. However, a storm passing through the Northwest to end the week brings in a round of much cooler air with some precipitation chances as well. Expect high temperatures today and tomorrow to be generally at least 10 to 20 degrees lower than they were earlier this week as some gusty wind builds in, favoring 60s and 70s for high temperatures for many, with some showers around from Washington and at least northern and western Oregon into perhaps northern California, far western Montana, and the northern portion of Idaho as well. However, parts of the desert southwest continue to face rather extreme heat that has brought high temperatures of 110 to at times 120 degrees for some of the typical hot spots like Death Valley, threatening daily record highs at times. This is dangerous heat, and precautions against it should be taken for anyone who needs to be outside, from interior central and southern California and southwestern Arizona to around the Las Vegas area. For today's precipitation, thunderstorms into the evening hours of today bring the risk for severe weather from much of New York State and far western New England, south and west through northern Virginia and eastern West Virginia, with the risk for flooding downpours also high outside of that zone into eastern Ohio, mainly eastern portions of Kentucky and Tennessee, even Virginia and the Carolinas. In fact, much of the southeast and parts of the south could end up with an afternoon thunderstorm or two, with a similar risk from Texas north and west through the interior west, where monsoon thunderstorms continue. In the nation's capital, today brings showers and drenching gusty afternoon thunderstorms, the high 89. For Omaha, Nebraska, expect sunshine, the high 86. That's the nation's weather. I'm AccuWeather.com meteorologist LaTroy Thornton.
0: 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From small mountain towns to Hollywood and around the world, tributes are pouring in following the death of Dolly Parton due to a bout with cancer at the age of 80. Correspondent Ed Donahue reports on the worldwide reaction to the death of the music legend.
2: There are tributes around the world in honor of Dolly Parton, who died in Nashville.
3: Working 9 to 5.
2: Parton was honored during the changing of the guard at Buckingham Palace. Closer to home, Carla Potts went to Dolly Parton's Dollywood Amusement Park in Tennessee for the first time.
4: She just consistently showed joy and spread hope and really just life.
2: The amount of flowers keeps growing at the gate to Dolly Parton's home near Nashville. Mandy Madsen traveled from Savannah, Georgia. She's
5: a Dolly Parton impersonator with my band Andy and Mandy. And I just threw my wig in the car as like my emotional support wig.
2: Madsen is grieving in her own way.
5: Being a woman's awesome in so many ways. It's hard in many ways, but it's awesome in so many ways. We get to dress up and have fun.
2: Taylor Swift says a world without Dolly doesn't feel possible, real, or right. I'm Ed Donahue.
0: A federal judge in Texas is weighing in on a push from Minnesota officials to extradite an ICE officer accused of shooting a Venezuelan migrant in the leg earlier this year. Correspondent Clayton Neville reports.
6: 52-year-old Christian Castro was jailed in Brownsville, Texas in May. He's been held there since on charges related to the shooting of Julio Cesar Sosa Solis. Because Castro can't legally be held for longer than 90 days while awaiting extradition, Minnesota sought a court order requiring Texas Governor Greg Abbott to sign the paperwork authorizing his transfer back to Minnesota. Without that, he would have been released today. But U.S. District Judge Fernando Rodriguez Jr. ruled yesterday that Minnesota's bid couldn't be considered because Governor Abbott has not yet taken action on the warrant. According to the judge's ruling, Minnesota alleges that Governor Abbott's refused to sign and withheld the warrant, but the record, according to the judge, reflects the governor has neither agreed nor refused to sign the warrant. According to the filing, Abbott has said that he's not obligated to turn Castro over to Minnesota. The Texas Secretary of State's office now reviewing the request to determine whether Castro meets the definition of a fugitive under federal extradition law. I'm Clayton Neville.
0: It's 19 after. NVIDIA beats Wall Street expectations. That in business news when America in the Morning continues after these messages.
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0: It's 21 after. America in the Morning continues. NVIDIA reported better than expected fiscal second quarter results and issued revenue guidance that topped estimates. The stock jumped 4% on the company's forecast for the fiscal year. The company's chips have been used to build and serve the most advanced AI models, and increasingly. And NVIDIA is providing financial support through backstops and other arrangements that allow new AI data centers to get funded and built. Almost 4 years since the launch of OpenAI's ChatGPT, NVIDIA is still seeing massive growth, with revenue more than doubling in the past quarter, $46.7 billion a year earlier. CFO Colette Kress said on a call with analysts that NVIDIA expects fiscal 2028 revenue growth of 70%. Analysts say 44%. Stocks got a well-needed jolt after the closing bell Wednesday when NVIDIA soared past analyst expectations. Today, the eyes will be on Best Buy, which reports earnings before trading begins today. And also in Jackson Hole, Wyoming, the Federal Reserve's annual symposium kicks off today. Damian Troisi has the latest from Wall Street.
1: I'm Damian Troisi, and this is the AP Markets Report. Stocks drifted through a quiet day of trading on Wall Street Wednesday. The S&P 500 index fell less than 0.1%. The Dow fell 0.2%. The NASDAQ Composite fell 0.1%. The muted trading followed a report that showed the rate of inflation remained stubbornly high in July. Another report showed economic growth was sluggish in spring. Treasury yields edged higher in the bond market following the updates on inflation and the economy. Higher oil prices have helped fuel rising inflation, though crude oil prices eased on Wednesday. Markets in Europe mostly gained ground. Damian Troisi, New York.
0: 24 after. When we return on America in the Morning, federal law enforcement at the voting booth after these messages.
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0: This is America in the Morning. Welcome back. It's 26 after. A Republican candidate in Maine has a plan to get federal law enforcement to watch over voting booths for the November election. Jennifer King reports it would involve a phone call to President Trump.
1: As President Trump sows doubts about mail-in ballots and midterm election security, the Associated Press has obtained audio of Maine's Republican nominee for governor, Bobby Charles, telling supporters he has a secret.
2: I have a friend named Tom Holman.
1: He'll ask the White House border czar to send federal agents to polling places.
2: I'm going to ask Tom, actually 3 or 4 weeks before the election, maybe three, I'm going to make an appeal for ICE and marshals. We got our voting booths.
1: Charles was speaking August 20th to a chapter of Young Republicans in Arundel, Maine. He later explained his comments by saying local election authorities should do everything possible to prevent illegal voting in the state. Maine's Democratic Party criticized the idea as voter intimidation, and a federal law passed in 1865 makes it illegal to station armed federal officers at polling places unless they are repelling armed enemies. The White House and Homeland Security officials have previously said there are no plans to deploy ICE agents at polling places unless there is a specific threat. I'm Jennifer King.
0: It's now official. In the 49th state, there will be two Dan Sullivans on the ballot for U.S. Senate. Correspondent Donna Warder reports on an Alaska race in which one candidate is being accused of purposely confusing voters.
3: Dan J. Sullivan has advanced to the general election for U.S. Senator in Alaska. He's a Republican, and he has the same name as the incumbent, Republican Senator Dan Sullivan, who also advanced following the August 18th primary. Dan J. Sullivan, a retired teacher, sued for a spot on the ballot and won after a judge invalidated a decision by a top state elections official who claimed that Dan J. Sullivan filed his candidacy to confuse voters. The Division of Elections listed Dan J. Sullivan on the ballot as Daniel J. Sullivan Jr. with no party affiliation. The current senator was listed as Dan S. Sullivan, Republican incumbent. I'm Donna Warder.
0: America in the Morning for Thursday, August 27th, 2026, is produced by Jeff McKay. I'm John Trout. This is Westwood One.
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0: This is America in the Morning from Westwood One. 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
1: In Billings, Montana, Alan Smith killed 8 of his relatives at a Sunday dinner, then shot himself. I'm Jennifer King.
2: A request for court documents in the high-profile Senate race in Texas. I'm Clayton Neville.
3: Closing arguments are set in the trial of Lindsay Clancy, accused of murdering her 3 young children. I'm Joan Jones.
4: Chinese hackers take over government devices. I'm the new old tech guy, Chuck Palm.
5: 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I'm Kevin Carr.
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0: America in the Morning continues. Many folks in the Mid-Atlantic and Northeast are at the risk for severe weather today. Here's AccuWeather.com meteorologist LaTroy Thornton.
1: A surge of moisture ahead of a cold front sweeping across the Northeast and Mid-Atlantic to end the week will help to spark the potential for thunderstorms that may turn severe today and into this evening. And this does include some of the major population centers of that area, such as New York, Philadelphia, and the nation's capital. However, a zone from eastern West Virginia to Delaware and northward into far western portions of New England, much of upstate New York, and the eastern half or so of Pennsylvania carries the risk for thunderstorms that may bring localized damaging wind gusts of at least 50 to 60 miles per hour, as well as the risk for flooding downpours. In fact, there should be enough moisture available with this storm for the risk for flash flooding in any of the areas from New York State south and west into much of the southeast, where multiple downpours actually end up today as more humidity builds in, and even places like the Carolinas, Kentucky, and Tennessee could still face at least localized severe weather. Otherwise, a couple of afternoon thunderstorms should be in the area from the southeastern states into Louisiana, where coverage does turn a bit more spotty, a trend that also persists into some spotty afternoon storms for central and northern Texas. There could still be a thunderstorm around into western Kansas and Nebraska as well, with yet another round of afternoon monsoon thunderstorms from portions of the Four Corners states northward, near and along the Rockies into western Montana. To the west of there, the next disturbance approaching the west coast brings a shower or two to portions of mainly coastal Washington with cooler conditions, and a separate storm mostly centered in Canada means a couple of showers around from northern Michigan into the Arrowhead of Minnesota as heat remains in place in the southwest. I'm AccuWeather.com meteorologist LaTroy Thornton.
0: 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More is being learned about the man accused of killing 8 members of his own family in Billings, Montana. And police have released the 911 call and told more about what they found when they arrived at the home that he set on fire. On the tragic mass shooting in Montana, here's correspondent Jennifer King.
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3: the
2: scene.
3: Believe the shooter is down and everybody's safe. There's been no shots fired. We're going to put Engine 33 on the Charlie side exposure to protect that exposure.
4: In Billings, Montana, Alan Smith killed 8 of his relatives at a Sunday dinner, then shot himself after being confronted by law enforcement.
2: AMR, we need you to respond to 309 Watts Star Circle. There is a male on scene still breathing with a gunshot wound.
5: Copy is going in.
2: Message received going in.
4: 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Yellowstone County Sheriff Kent O'Donnell says about 20 minutes passed between the first 911 call and the time a man who turned out to be the suspect was found.
6: Rounds were heard prior to law enforcement's arrival. Law enforcement confronted the suspect in the front yard of the residence. He retreated into the house. At that same time, there was smoke coming from the house. More gunshots could be heard in the house.

0: daughter, Charlotte, was the one who dialed 911, but she did not survive. I'm Jennifer King.
1: The sister of the late Lindsey Graham won Tuesday's Senate primary in South Carolina and will now head into the November election as the favorite to be elected as the Palmetto State's junior senator. Correspondent Meg Kinnard reports.
2: Darlene Graham has won the Republican nomination to replace her late brother, Lindsey Graham, in the United States Senate. Darlene Graham has been serving as an interim senator since her brother's death last month. But on Tuesday night, she clinched the Republican nomination in a special primary runoff that at times had attracted some of South Carolina's top Republican names and also prompted President Donald Trump to make a special trip to the state to campaign for her. In sometimes emotional remarks here at her election night results party, Graham talked about her brother's death, saying that the last several weeks had been challenging, but thanking all of his staffers, who are now her staffers, for all of their support in helping her get through this process. She also thanked her opponent, Republican Congressman Ralph Norman, for a active campaign where the two had clashed in a debate and also gone after each other in terms of ads. Both had outside spending of hundreds of thousands of dollars, and the spending in the race totaled in the millions in terms of all of the ads that were promoting both candidates and also running negative ads against each other. President Donald Trump played a big role in this. He says he urged Darlene Graham to get into the race in the first place and campaign for her in Myrtle Beach on Friday, just 4 days before this special runoff. The president had a lot on the line himself. He was closely allied with Lindsey Graham as one of his top congressional supporters. And also, since he said he had urged Darlene Graham to get into this special primary, said that he felt he needed to really show her that support. But this primary did divide Republicans in heavily conservative South Carolina, and Graham says that she is ready to reach out to voters who didn't even support her in the primary, who may have voted for one of the other Republicans, to defeat her opponent in November, Democrat Annie Andrews.
1: There's Meg Kinnard reporting. Polling shows the high-profile Senate race in Texas is a close one, as Democrats have aspirations to flip the Lone Star State from red to blue. Correspondent Clayton Neville reports court documents are being requested surrounding an alleged connection to fraud by the Republican in the race.
3: James Tallarico, the Democratic candidate for U.S. Senate in Texas, wants to reveal depositions involving his Republican opponent and current Texas Attorney General Ken Paxton. This week, Tallarico asked the courts to decide whether or not the documents should be released. It's a continued effort by Tallarico to shine a light on alleged corruption by Paxton. The depositions involve a civil case where a mineral assets company was accused of fraud. Paxton was connected to that company, but not a defendant in the case that was eventually settled. This is polling in Texas shows Tallarico with a lead on Paxton.
4: We found James Tallarico leading Ken Paxton narrowly, 42% to 39%. Probably most importantly to notice in that race at this phase, 14% still without an opinion.
3: Jim Henson's with the Texas Politics Project, who takes regular polls in Texas.
4: Well, I think we don't want to overinterpret it, but it does mean that this is, as we anticipated, this is the most competitive top-of-the-ballot race we've seen in Texas in recent memory.
3: Henson told me it's a bit of a coin flip, but the sustained lead could favor Tallarico.
4: It's a bit of a coin flip, but if you step back, look at our poll, and people should always do this in the context of other polling, Tallarico's had a narrow lead now in about four of the last five nonpartisan polls, so this is a very competitive race.
3: According to the TPP poll, the topic of data centers is leading many voters to the polls.
4: It is. I think it's undeniably a political issue being colored in part by attitudes by AI, in part by economic concerns. Our August poll was about where our June poll was. Data points 27 points underwater overall. 30% say they would support building a data center in their community, but 57% oppose it.
3: In response to Tallarico's request to have court documents connected to Paxton released, a spokesperson for the AG wrote it off as nothing more than a desperate attempt to hide his own extremism, referring to Tallarico. I'm Clayton Neville.
1: 16 till. Closing arguments in the Clancy case, and who's behind hijacked household internet devices. Those stories and more when America in the Morning continues after these messages.

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4: It's 14 till. America in the Morning continues. The Trump administration has paused processing of immigrant visas, which allow recipients to move permanently to the U.S. to train visa officers on new guidance, ensuring that applicants have enough financial means to support themselves after they arrive. Immigrant visa applicants with interviews scheduled at U.S. embassies and consulates have been notified by email that their appointments are being postponed. In January, the State Department paused processing of most immigrant visas for 75 countries, mostly in Africa, Asia, and Latin America, giving similar reasons as the current pause. The pause shouldn't affect applicants for non-immigrant visas, which include visas for tourists, students, and foreign workers. The murder trial of Massachusetts mother Lindsay Clancy is now moving forward to closing arguments. Testimony wrapped up Wednesday. Closing arguments next. Correspondent Joan Jones with details.
5: Lindsay Clancy is accused of sending her husband on an errand and then strangling her three children, 5-year-old Cora, 3-year-old Dawson, and 8-month-old Callan, at the family's Duxbury home in January of 2023 while he was gone on that errand. Now, the central question for jurors is not whether Clancy killed the children, her defense acknowledges as much, but whether she is criminally responsible because they allege she suffered from severe postpartum psychosis. That's a claim that Dr. Gregory Satoff disputes. He's a forensic psychologist with the FBI's Behavioral Analysis Unit. He says that Clancy was aware of what she was doing and had planned the killings.
6: Doctor, did you form an opinion to a reasonable degree of medical certainty as to whether Lindsay Clancy on January 24th, 2023, when she strangled her children, was criminally responsible?
7: Yes.
6: And what is that opinion?
7: Yes. It is my opinion within a reasonable degree of medical certainty that Ms. Clancy was criminally responsible.
5: But Lindsay Clancy's lawyers argue she's not criminally responsible, that she was misdiagnosed, over-medicated, and suffered from postpartum psychosis. And they attempted to discredit the prosecution witness.
8: Have you ever treated a woman suffering from postpartum psychosis?
7: Yes.
8: When?
7: In the late 1980s and also during the 1990s.
5: After 5 weeks of testimony and roughly 85 witnesses, the jury could begin deliberations Friday. I'm Joan Jones.
4: The mystery peeled back as to why CIA Director John Ratcliffe flew from Washington to Moscow for a four-hour visit. The Wall Street Journal is reporting that he was sent to give a message to the Kremlin: do not attack NATO member states. The secretive visit on an Air Force jet that included a diplomatic motorcade for his meeting was twofold. The journal reports that Ratcliffe discussed both Iran and NATO with Russian leaders before returning back to the U.S. Under Article 5 of the treaty that created NATO, members of the alliance, including the U.S., are expected to come to each other's defense if attacked. Federal investigators seized two Chinese hacking platforms, and officials say the operation was routed through thousands of hijacked household internet devices. The new old tech guy, Chuck Palm, explains.
9: A couple of days ago, I told you about the hackers that were taking over power plants online. That story was an update to what the Department of Justice thought might be Iranian hacking, has just been updated again. This time, the Justice Department and the FBI have seized two Chinese hacking platforms called QScan and QT Router. QScan has been crawling the internet looking for smart devices with weak password authentication. The bad news is, it found thousands of them all over the world. And then QT Router came in and turned all those hijacked gadgets into a relay network. So the hacks didn't look like they were coming from Nanjing, China. It looked like it came from a router somewhere near the American target. And that was exactly the point. The worst part is, the victims all look like three-letter agencies from the U.S. government. The Federal Reserve, the Department of Energy, United States Senate, even the Justice Department itself. And let's not forget about NASA. Okay, four letters. What's really sad is the prosecutors say that the group behind this have been doing it since 2018, and the Nanjing company that sells hacking as a service are selling it directly to Chinese intelligence and the People's Liberation Army. The fix is simple, but nobody ever applies it because it means changing every password on every device, which should be rule number one every 30 days for any government agency. Follow the new old tech guy on X at Chuck Palm.
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10: Six shutout performances on the baseball bump Wednesday. Phillies marooned the Mariners 6-0. Kyle Schwarber belted homer number 40. Bryce Harper went deep, and Jesus Luzardo fanned 9 in a combo two-hitter. Rays tamed the Tigers 3-0. Freddie Peralta and the Dreamers with a two-hitter. Eduardo Rodriguez struck out 9. He and the gang tossed a two-hitter, and the Diamondbacks rattled the Cubs 2-0. Marlins held the Red Sox to 5 hits and capitalized on 4 errors in a 4-0 victory. Padres plundered the Pirates 3-0. Randy Vasquez and the Vaqueros scattered 5 hits, and the Blue Jays blanked the Royals 3-0 to end their 9-game winning streak. 7 pitchers chipping in on a 6-hitter. Guardians up their winning run to 7 in a row, getting 2 runs in the ninth to edge the Angels 4-3. White Sox romped over the Rangers 10-4. Tristan Peters homered for the 5th straight game.
11: I mean, it feels really good, obviously, but at the same time, the season's not over. We got playoffs looked forward to as well.
10: Reds scored 7 times in the ninth to tip the Giants 10-9. Eugenio Suarez with a grand slam. Orioles blew a 7-0 lead, but clipped the Cardinals 8-7. Rockies hit 4 dingers, including a Connor Norby granny, as they nailed the Nationals. Wins for the Yankees, Braves, Brewers, and A's. The final week of the NFL preseason opens tonight with 4 games. The regular season opener now less than 2 weeks away. And no more Pro Bowl. The NFL ending a tradition dating back to 1951. The All-Star game morphing into a series of skills competitions in recent years. 88 players will still get the recognition with no replacements needed. And they'll be invited to an in-person celebration the weekend before the Super Bowl in February. That's Thursday Sports.
4: Thank you, sir. It's 7 till. How New Englanders are dealing with the invasive green crab. When America in the Morning continues after these messages.

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3: It's 5 till. This is America in the Morning. Rocky Horror's Dr. Frankenfurter has passed away. Correspondent Kevin Carr with details on the passing of actor and singer Tim Curry.
4: Award-winning actor Tim Curry passed away at his home on Tuesday. He was 80. Curry had a decades-long career on stage and screen, but it was his role as Dr. Frankenfurter in the 1975 cult film The Rocky Horror Picture Show that made him a worldwide name. Often playing villains or eccentrics, Curry starred as swindler Rooster Hannigan in 1982's Annie.
5: Annie is the king.
4: And as Long John Silver in 1996's Muppet Treasure Island.
6: I'm afraid we shish kebab and barbecue stowaways on this ship.
4: Curry's other most iconic performance came in the first screen incarnation of Pennywise the Dancing Clown in the 1990 miniseries Stephen King's It.
7: When you're down here with me,
8: you float!
4: Coming off his Rocky Horror success, he released 3 albums in the late 70s and early 80s, featuring songs like Paradise Garage and I Do the Rock.
9: I Do the Rock.
4: In 2012, Curry suffered a near-fatal stroke, which left him in a wheelchair. However, he continued to do voiceover work and returned to Rocky Horror for the television remake in 2016, this time as the narrator.
10: I would like, if I may, to take you on a strange journey.
4: Last year, during the 50th anniversary of Rocky Horror, Curry talked about his legacy at the Grammy Museum.
11: It's unavoidable that it should be, but I'm very, very proud of it.
4: I'm Kevin Carr.
3: Anyone who likes seafood usually loves crabs, but a certain type of crustacean is not great for the environment, but is good served on a table. Correspondent Lisa Dwyer reports that New Englanders are getting creative dealing with an invasive green crab by eating more of them.
12: The invasive European green crab has long been a nuisance in New England, hurting local fisheries, damaging ecosystems. With warming waters, their numbers overwhelmed other species. A female green crab can lay about 180,000 eggs once or twice a year.
13: Green crabs are a horribly invasive species that have been here for 200 years now. They eat up all the commercially valuable shellfish.
12: Mike Macy with Southern Maine Sustainable Shellfish.
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12: I'm Lisa Dwyer.
3: America in the Morning for Thursday, August 27th, 2026 is produced by Jeff McKay. I'm John Trout. This is Westwood One.
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16: From ABC News, I'm Sherry Preston. The death toll from the massive mudslide and flash flooding in Nepal has risen to 270 people now, but more than 1,000 are still missing, including tourists from around the world. Here's ABC's Alex Stone.
17: Buildings toppled, entire villages in Nepal wiped out. Screams of terror. It's believed a landslide hit a glacier and debris from that glacier came down with incredible force. The event had the energy equivalent of a 5.2 magnitude earthquake, according to the USGS. The water moving as fast as 44 miles per hour. Events like this have occurred before in the Himalayas. When the rock comes down the mountain, the energy warms up glacial ice, causing it to melt and move with landslide debris.
16: Among those missing, 22 Americans from Tennessee who are on a spiritual pilgrimage. Meta to shell out $18 billion in a landmark settlement over the poll that Instagram and Facebook have on young people. Here's ABC's Elizabeth Schulze.
18: Dozens of state attorneys general had filed this lawsuit against Meta several years ago, basically accusing Meta of designing apps that were addictive for young users. And people got hooked on the apps. It harmed their mental health, the AGs claimed. And then they claimed that Meta misled users about the safety and also collected children's data illegally.
16: Among the changes coming for young people, hidden like counts and a default daily time limit. June 2028, the trial date now set for the alleged 9/11 mastermind.
19: Khalid Sheikh Mohammed has been locked up at Guantanamo Bay for the last two decades, his case endlessly delayed. He actually tried to plead guilty 2 years ago to avoid a possible death sentence, but the Pentagon rejected that. The military judge is setting a June 28th trial date, certainly a relief for the families of the nearly 3,000 people killed in the terrorist attacks.
16: ABC's Aaron Katursky, a driver in northern France, deliberately ramming into a group of people, two killed. This is ABC News.
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16: A federal judge who blocked the most controversial aspect of President Trump's executive order aimed at restricting mail-in ballots has lifted that decision. With more on what it means, ABC's Devin Dwyer.
0: The bottom line at this stage is that this executive order that seeks to put the Postal Service as the mail ballot police, something never done before, to make them the ultimate verifier of who's eligible and not eligible to be voting through the mail is, you know, uninhibited today.
16: The man accused of murdering four University of Idaho students getting a new hearing in the case. Here's ABC's Michelle Franzen.
1: Judge Stephen Hippler granting Brian Koberger's request for a new hearing related to attempts for him to reverse his guilty plea for the stabbing off-campus murders of four Idaho college students in 2022. Koberger initially said he was innocent, but pleaded guilty to the killings in July 2025. Here is Judge Hippler with Koberger's admission.
22: Are you pleading guilty freely and voluntarily?
23: Yes.
22: Given your choices, do you believe it's in your best interest to plead guilty?
23: Yes.
1: Koberger is serving four consecutive life sentences. The judge setting a new hearing for June 17th, 2027. Michelle Franzen, ABC News.
16: More than 2,000 humanoid robots are currently running, playing table tennis, kicking soccer balls around the pitch in the ongoing World Humanoid Robot Games in Beijing. China trying to highlight its rapid advances amid a tech race with the United States. Sherry Preston, ABC News.
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24: Today's federal newscast, tens of thousands of troops need to update their records with valid IDs in order to keep their DoD credentials. This is because many cardholders do not have current paperwork proving their identity in the military's personnel system, the Marine Corps said this week. To fix this problem, troops must provide 2 forms of ID to receive a common access card. DoD wants vendors to provide more transparency around cost and pricing of products and services. Federal News Network's Jason Miller tells us more on that.
25: Deputy Defense Secretary Steve Feinberg is telling contracting officers to start collecting more data from vendors. A new memo directs acquisition shops to focus on 2 specific areas. First, DoD says for any contract for commercial products or services worth at least $10 million, contracting officers should obtain full transparency throughout all tiers of the supply chain to include contractors and subcontractors. Second, DoD is telling major system contractors to more regularly submit information into the cost and software data reporting, or CSDR, system. Jason Miller, Federal News Network.
24: And lawmakers want a review of what they say is the Transportation Department's failure to protect the privacy of airline passengers. In a letter to the Government Accountability Office, Senator Ron Wyden and Representative Chantel Brown call for a report on DOT's consumer privacy enforcement practices. The lawmakers say the agency's lax regulatory approach has led to privacy abuses by airlines. Find these stories and more at federalnewsnetwork.com. I'm Eric White.
26: And now, The Federal Drive with Terry Gertin, sponsored by GEHA.
27: Welcome to The Federal Drive on Federal News Network. It's Thursday, August 27th. I'm your host, Terry Gertin, and I'm glad you're here. Coming up on this hour of The Federal Drive, a report out today from We the Doers takes a closer look at what really slows federal employee accountability cases. Plus, we'll convene the latest Data Dish discussion and look beyond forecast to the data planners and responders need when a weather disaster threatens. Those stories and much more ahead during this hour of The Federal Drive. We begin with this. The Army is moving ahead with a major effort to put nuclear microreactors on military bases, with about $2.2 billion going to 5 companies. The goal is to get at least 1 reactor to provide useful electricity to an Army installation by the end of September 2028. Federal News Network's Rachel Cohen joins me now with more information on the announcement. Rachel, thanks for being here.
28: Hello, Terry.
27: Let's start with the background question, though. Why does the Army want to put nuclear reactors on its bases?
28: So the basic issue is energy resilience, right? The Army says its bases have
5: important missions that depend on reliable electricity. They want bases to continue being up and running, you know, in case of an emergency. That emergency could look like, you know, the commercial grid going down, liquid fuel supply chains being disrupted. So, you know, the idea is microreactors would give them reliable power on site that can operate independently of the commercial grid.
27: And how did the Army decide which of their bases would participate in this effort?
5: So it says it spent about a year looking at installations, looking at things like their energy needs, their existing infrastructure, any kind of gaps in their resilience that they have right now. They also looked at environmental and technical factors. You know, they also looked at things like seismic activity, right? You don't necessarily want reactors near fault lines. They announced their pairing of five bases with five contractors. So Antares Nuclear will work on Fort Bragg in North Carolina. BWXT Advanced Technologies will work on Fort Campbell in Kentucky. General Atomics Electromagnetic Systems will work on Fort Hood in Texas. Radiant Industries will work on Fort Benning in Georgia. And Westinghouse Government Services will work on Fort Drum in New York. So, you know, these aren't necessarily the only locations that are going to get reactors. They expect more than 20 total nuclear microreactors will be built and operated across their installations, you know, and they expect to pick other ones later.
27: How will these contractors then get up and running? How realistic is the timeline?
5: It's aggressive, but they're being pretty clear-eyed. You know, they said, you know, don't bet your firstborn on on hitting milestones. But, you know, there's an executive order that requires DOD to have an Army-regulated nuclear reactor operating by the end of September 2028. So that's their finish line for getting at least one going and providing, you know, meaningful electricity, not just like, you know, poking a button and saying like, hey, the lights turn on. Like, it has to, you know, they have to actually be getting something from it. But the ultimate goal is having reactors that are capable of operating for years, you know, at high capacity. So today they said, you know, there's a myth that the military doesn't have to follow environmental rules. That's not the case. You know, they still have to follow things like the Clean Air Act, NEPA. You know, so NEPA, they said, is going to move faster than it traditionally has, and that regulatory process is going to look a little bit different because it's going to be they're going to go through the Army's regulatory process as opposed to Department of Energy or the NRC. So they're working with those two organizations to try and align, you know, their processes, and then that in turn should make it easier to go from Army approval to, you know, approval by other entities.
27: The technology around nuclear reactors has changed so much, but people who live and work around these bases may not be thrilled with the idea of having a nuclear reactor in their backyard. What does the Army and what does DOD have to do to engage the communities, and what do those folks need to know?
5: Yeah, you know, they're going through the same environmental reviews that they do, you know, every time they do a new bed down of, you know, an aircraft or something like that. You know, the Army says the projects will be self-contained, appropriately protected. They'll comply with regulations, you know, designed to protect the dirt. You know, when they dig down to install these, you know, the soil, you know, has to still meet all the requirements to, you know, not be radioactive. It recognizes that the communities have a vested interest in these projects, and it says it's going to be as transparent as possible, you know, have town halls, things like that. So, you know, they're not going to be Army operated. They're going to be prototypes that are contractor owned, contractor operated. So, you know, the contractors themselves also have a stake in this.
27: Rachel, I know this was just the initial announcement, but did they talk about next steps? What will happen?
5: Yeah, so the overall goal is actually broader than bases. The Army is explicitly trying to use the program to create a commercial microreactor industry. So this is sort of the first step, you know, mature the microreactors, you know, meet these milestones along the way to September of 2028 and then farther, and, you know, advance it from demonstration to an actual deployment. So, the vendors are going to get the funding as they hit their technical goals. And that's money from government as well as the private sector, you know, private investment. They said each of these companies isn't going to necessarily be held to the same goals on the same timeline. You know, everybody's tech is a little bit different, but, you know, we'll see how it rolls out.
27: That's Federal News Network's Rachel Cohen. Thanks for this story.
5: Thank you.
27: You can find the full story at federalnewsnetwork.com. Up next, everyone agrees federal hiring and firing can take a long time. We'll look at what's actually causing the delay. This is The Federal Drive with Terry Girton on Federal News Network.
24: On today's Federal Newscast, federal wildland firefighters can now earn higher pay rates for more types of work. A recent final rule from the Office of Personnel Management authorizes a 25% hazard pay boost for work on prescribed burns. That's in addition to firefighters already getting hazard pay when working on uncontrolled wildfires. The Department of Homeland Security's top IT official is leaving. Federal News Network's Justin Doubleday has more.
4: DHS Chief Information Officer Antoine McCord is expected to step down in the coming weeks. That's according to two sources familiar with the matter who spoke with Federal News Network. DHS declined to comment on a personnel matter. A veteran of the Marine Corps, McCord was appointed DHS CIO in March 2025. His signature achievements at DHS include reorganizing the Office of the CIO and advancing efforts to consolidate enterprise IT contracting across the department. Justin Doubleday, Federal News Network.
24: And Deloitte is paying $21.5 million to resolve allegations that it violated the False Claims Act by failing to comply with anti-discrimination requirements in its federal contracts and discriminating against employees and applicants on the basis of their race or sex. The Justice Department secured the settlement as part of its investigation into whether Deloitte took race or sex into account when making staffing decisions. Find these stories and more at federalnewsnetwork.com. I'm Eric White.
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27: Welcome back to the Federal Drive with Terry Girton on Federal News Network. When federal employee accountability cases drag on, attention usually turns to rules and protections. A new report looks at what happens inside the process itself and where those delays are most likely to occur. My next guests are Maureen Clovers and April Harding, co-founders of We the Doers, a fiscally sponsored project of the Fund for Constitutional Government. April and Maureen, it is lovely to have you both with me today. Thank you so much for joining me.
2: We're glad to be here. Thank you.
27: Maureen, We the Doers is actually a sort of a dual meaning then. It's people who actually were doing the work of government, but also now people who want to do the work of reform. As you're thinking about this new reform agenda, how are you all actually doing your work?
3: Really, I think what sets us apart is a lot of the folks in the good government space have folks with more of an academic background or a lot of former Biden or Obama political appointees, some former Bush appointees, but they tend to be more Democratic. And that's great. And they have an important perspective. But they don't have the length of experience of a lot of senior executives and senior managers, and they haven't necessarily gotten in the weeds, right? For a political appointee, success is getting money out the door for your administration's new priority, you know, going to states, talking up the administration, right? But when you're a GS-15 manager or an SES, you really get in the weeds about why procurement takes so long, why it's so hard to hire and fire, why it's so hard to deliver IT systems on time. And you see that gap between the goal, the ideal, and reality. So we really wanted to engage people who'd been in the trenches, who understood, as April said, why things break down. So, for example, April and I met in November. We had our first workshop in December. We moved fast. We want to show, too, that feds can move fast, or former feds. And we brought together seven former SESs and GS-15 managers around the question, how do we make the government more effective and efficient? And in essence, if DOGE had asked you, what would you have said, right? And we came up with a very candid, unvarnished look, and that's our first report. That's on our website that came out January 20th to mark 1 year of DOGE. And we've continued that in our current report out today on fast but fair federal firing, where we brought together 10 managers with a combined 181 years of experience who collectively had tried to discipline or remove 22 employees. So we weren't just asking any federal managers. We were asking people who had really gone through this difficult process about what the process was, where it broke down, where it could be improved.
27: April Harding and Maureen Clovers are co-founders of We the Doers. And let's pick up right there, because today is that report release date. April, there's a lot of personnel issues you could have focused on. As you mentioned earlier, you both lived through the downsizing in 2025. Why did you decide to pick, as Maureen said, fast but fair federal firing?
2: There are two primary reasons that was the first thing we picked to focus on. One is because it's a really complicated, really thorny topic, and there's a lot of politics attached to that, and a lot of folks have to be very concerned about optics or existing relationships when they're talking about this. We are aggressively nonpartisan, and we also are new, and so we have less skin in the game and are able to tackle that and put forward a straw man, if nothing else, for the rest of the community to respond to. Although I think our report actually is quite detailed, and the ideas that we have are very strong and thoughtful, it's still the first thing that we have seen so far that goes into detail, that talks about how it works now. And only we are in a position also to convene that group and talk about how things work now rather than at the abstract policy level. The other core reason is because all of the foundational changes to government that we identified in our first report and that we are focused on going forward, the root causes of culture issues and sort of constraints include making sure we have the right people in the jobs. And there are many parts of that, but you can't have a healthy workforce without the ability to remove people who are not in the right jobs. And so that's just an unfortunate reality of running any business or any organization, especially one with millions of employees. Sometimes removal is necessary. And if there is a bottleneck there and that can't happen, the ripple effect of not being able to do that is extraordinary. And it prevents the kind of culture change that's going to be necessary for the next version of government, whatever we rebuild from here.
27: Maureen, certainly the Trump administration coming in made no secret that it assumed federal workforce performance was a problem and it took too long to get rid of folks. So maybe there is at least agreement on the core problem, which is it does take too long to get rid of poor performers. But what did you learn while you were doing this work that maybe took you beyond conventional wisdom? Was there some big insight there about why?
3: Yeah. Well, first, I want to say we don't agree that most federal workers are not good workers. I mean, that was something that came up over and over again, that actually most federal workers are great workers and we want to support them. And we also want to recognize that morale for those workers really suffers when you have someone in the job who's not pulling their weight. So that's part of the reason we wanted to focus on it. The big insights. So we like to really get to the root causes of what the problem is. So we kind of just keep asking why. And this one kind of shook out. There were five root causes. The first one that I do think was pretty insightful is there is no one process. So we diagrammed the process. We probably went through 20 versions, and it's on our YouTube channel. You can see it. It looks like a spaghetti monster. It's kind of choose your own adventure, like does your employee file a grievance? If so, go up here. You know, that kind of thing. But what we learned is, you know, the statutes governing removal for performance, that's 5 U.S.C. 4303, and for conduct, that's 5 U.S.C. 7513, are very, very short. I know you can't see me. I'm in the radio. I'm holding my hand, but it's like a paragraph. And then OPM has a bit more, although if you go on their website, sometimes it looks like it's a four-step process and, you know, you're all done and you can remove the employee. But what we really learned is, okay, that's what's on paper at OPM and the regs. But then you go and your agency has their own regulations, or sometimes it's really just a culture thing about when you remove someone and how difficult it is. And then each bureau has its own culture within the agency. And then beyond that, if you know, the first thing when you call HR and say, I've got an employee with a serious performance or conduct issue, they ask, well, are they covered by a collective bargaining agreement? And if so, which one? And there literally are or at least were thousands of collective bargaining agreements. So then you got to figure out what extra protections are in the CBA. And then beyond that, it's going to depend on, as a manager, which HR person and which lawyer you were assigned, and maybe which union rep also, you know, accompanies the employee. And so there is no one process, and that's what makes it incredibly unfair, untransparent for both the employee and the manager, because you don't know what you're getting. So that's only root cause one. Root cause two is that underperformers can game the system, and it's very easy to do so. So, you know, we talked to one attorney. This is a post-removal, but one attorney who said, you know, she had a case that bounced back and forth between the Equal Employment Opportunity Commission, the Merit Systems Protection Board, and the Office of Special Counsel for 10 years. And eventually they had to pay a settlement because the witnesses had died or retired or that kind of thing. But even before removal, what we found is there are processes that were created for very legitimate purposes, but that are being gamed by underperformers. So in the 12 cases where we went super, super in depth with managers about exactly every step and how long it took, you know, 10 out of 12, the employee filed an equal employment opportunity complaint with their EEO office. 7 out of 12, they filed a grievance. 6 out of 12, they filed a reasonable accommodation. And 3 out of 12, they filed Family Medical Leave Act. And for the EEO and the grievance, you know, none of those were found to have merit, but it ate up a lot of time. So that's two. I'll go much faster over 3, 4, and 5. 3 and 4 are basically two sides of the same coin, that managers aren't really incentivized to hold employees accountable. And in fact, their career can suffer a setback if, you know, they're perceived as being unfair to employees or there is an EEO complaint against them, that kind of thing. 4 is the culture in HR and OGC dealing with employment and labor relations tend to be very risk averse, and they're not incentivized to support the manager generally. It's a big generalization. And 5 is the managers don't feel like they have the tools and training to hold folks accountable. A particular pain point was writing airtight performance plans so you could say your employee was not minimally acceptable.
27: Stay tuned for more of my conversation with April Harding and Maureen Clovers, where we'll explore the trade-offs over specific system reforms, or find the full conversation and a link to their paper at federalnewsnetwork.com/federaldrive. Later, we'll convene the latest Data Dish discussion and look beyond weather forecast at the data planners and responders need when a weather disaster threatens. 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
24: Today's federal newscast, tens of thousands of troops need to update their records with valid IDs in order to keep their DoD credentials. This is because many cardholders do not have current paperwork proving their identity in the military's personnel system, the Marine Corps said this week. To fix this problem, troops must provide two forms of ID to receive a common access card. The Army is moving forward with its plan to build nuclear mini-reactors at military bases across the U.S. Federal News Network's Rachel Cohen has more.
11: The Army is awarding up to $2.2 billion to five companies to try using nuclear energy on base. The service will pursue reactors at five installations: Fort Bragg in North Carolina, Fort Campbell in Kentucky, Fort Hood in Texas, Fort Benning in Georgia, and Fort Drum in New York. Each will work with one company on a prototype to help critical Army missions continue if the electrical grid goes down. The service also wants to jumpstart the creation of a commercial microreactor industry. Rachel Cohen, Federal News Network.
24: And lawmakers want a review of what they say is the Transportation Department's failure to protect the privacy of airline passengers. In a letter to the Government Accountability Office, Senator Ron Wyden and Representative Chantel Brown call for a report on DOT's consumer privacy enforcement practices. The lawmakers say the agency's lax regulatory approach has led to privacy abuses by airlines. Find these stories and more at federalnewsnetwork.com. I'm Eric White.
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27: Welcome back to the Federal Drive with Terry Girton on Federal News Network. It's one thing to identify problems in the accountability process. It's another to build consensus around solutions. In the second half of this conversation, we're discussing trade-offs, implementation, and what meaningful reform might actually look like with Maureen Clovers and April Harding of We the Doers, a fiscally sponsored project of the Fund for Constitutional Government. April, let me come back to you. Maureen's just given us the five big findings here. When I put all of those together in my head, I come up with an institutional design problem. And interestingly, the ways to game the system, as Maureen described them, seem like they started as legitimate protections, right? We really want people to be protected from unequal treatment, or we want them to have due process. When you think about this from a design problem, is it a protection? Are the protections the problem? Is it the rules? How do you think about clearing out all of the underbrush so you can really get to reform here?
2: It absolutely is an institutional design problem, and that's the way we're thinking about it. We also think that the protections and the processes and the statutes that allow employees to do things like take medical leave or get a reasonable accommodation are super important. And in fact, in the same way that being able to effectively fire someone is actually really good for morale overall, because you don't have people sort of dragging on the productivity of the high performers, the people who are using these processes as loopholes, overusing the protections in the wrong way, creates a lot of noise that makes it harder for people who really are entitled to and need those things to get an effective resolution to their issue. So we believe strongly that those are important, and we want them to be more transparent and more efficient so that we can use them the way they are intended. So it's not necessarily the intent behind the rules, but clearing out the underbrush, as you said, is going to require some statutory and regulatory tweaking, because what has happened is the thing that happens almost every time that we as a society decide to try something. We have the best intentions. We outline it the way that we expect it to work. We create a policy. We create guidelines for how to implement that policy. And then humans do humaning, and we find out that it's not going to work exactly as we envisioned it. And so this is a moment where we can look back at how the policy differs from the theory and the practice differs from both the policy and the theory, and talk about addressing what has become loopholes in that policy and theory when it reaches the areas of practice. So some of that is just redesigning process. Maureen talked about how complex the process is. A large part of that is because there's not just one. So just as one example, making one single unified process that doesn't allow for the opaqueness that results from every individual agency and bureau and work unit having their own additional process is a way to retain the idea of the original policy, but do a pretty significant change to all of that complexity that has arisen from it.
27: April Harding and Maureen Clovers are co-founders of We the Doers. Maureen, there are a lot of specific recommendations in the report, and they're all important. But one of the things that strikes me about reforming something like this is every stakeholder that you want to bring to the table has something they want to protect, something they maybe aren't willing to give up on because they represent that protection or they represent that authority. Let me ask you two questions. One, who needs to be around the table to actually get this to the point where it could be implemented? And where are the points of friction that you think, you know, somebody's going to go to the mat for this? How are we going to deal with that?
3: Wow, that's a great question, Terry. I think it takes, first of all, more voices like ours saying, this isn't just an academic exercise. This is, and it's apolitical. I think that's really important, right? That folks who were nonpartisan positions saw this on the ground, and these are the challenges. And, you know, we kind of break our recommendations into those that need to be implemented by Congress, where we're looking at like an overhaul to those post-removal processes like the Merit Systems Protection Board. Really, Congress needs to take that up, right? And we've had some really good discussions in the Senate on that. And I think there's a lot of interest. So on the Senate side, it would be the HISCAC, the Homeland Security and Governmental Affairs Committee. On the House side, it would be the House Oversight Committee. So I think Congress needs to lead. And that's also something that we're finding is, you know, it was the first branch in the Constitution. It really should be the first branch, and it should reassert itself. And that will also avoid some of these wild partisan swings, you know, like Trump won, had an EO about this, and then Biden repealed it and had his own EO. And then the minute Trump 2 came in, you know, they repealed the Biden EO. And so it makes it really hard to plan for the long term as a Fed. I think we need something on a much more bipartisan basis. So those are the key players in Congress. I do think the points of friction, obviously, I think most of the unions are very concerned about removing protections for federal workers, and understandably so. I mean, this is a sensitive moment, right? And they would say, well, we need more protections, not less. Look what happened with DOGE. But what I think we would say to that is, first of all, understood, right? I mean, I was DOGE myself. I was fired and rehired, and I took the DRP. So we're sensitive to that. But the fact is, with all these protections on the book, DOGE still happened. And part of the reason it happened is, well, first of all, they didn't worry about what was actually in the statute at all. But beyond that, I think public opinion gave them some cover, because it's very interesting. If you look at, like, the moment DOGE was coming in, most Americans polled were in favor of DOGE, because they were in favor of the concept

0: this reading, this moment, and this opportunity for change.
1: And April?
2: I just want to add to that, that when we think about sort of what we the doers brings to that conversation, we're talking about the entrenched interests and the different parties that have to resolve. A core part of our theory of change and how we're approaching this work is that the ground truth and the voices of people who are implementing the policy is critical to ground and contextualize those conversations. Because when you get into the nitty gritty of negotiating how policy is going to roll out, it's very easy to forget that there's even a problem or what problem you're solving. I work in technology most of the time, and this is a constant refrain. We get into feature level details. We're talking about checkboxes and form fields. And sometimes it's helpful to pause and zoom out and say, what problem are we solving for the people who use this? The users of these policies are federal managers. And being able to consistently be the voice that returns to that idea makes sense, and here's how it falls apart in practice, and providing that ground truth in the conversation can continue to ground it in there is a problem here, which we can forget sometimes. And I think that's a really important part of how we hope to move this forward.
1: So let's stick with that for a minute, April. And when I look at the list of recommendations, and anytime you start on a reform effort, this might be the exception, but the normal rule is nobody gets everything they're asking for, right? So within your list, what would you hope would be the first reform that we would go after, and who would have to lead that conversation?
2: It's so hard to prioritize, because really for this to work, all of the pieces of it have to work together. But I will say the foundation of reform has to be the process and the measurement. If we don't get that right, then the other things will be subsumed into the bureaucratic machine and will not sustain. So formalizing a single, consistent, transparent process so that everyone understands what is supposed to happen is going to be critical, and then measuring the activity so that we can have meaningful conversations about whether or not it's working. We propose some specific metrics, like how long it takes to fire someone and what happens when someone goes on a PIP. Those sorts of things have to be measured to have a meaningful ongoing conversation about iterating on that.
1: April Harding and Maureen Clovers are co-founders of We the Doers. Thank you both for joining me today. Thanks for the effort that went into this report. Really appreciate your time.
0: Thank you.
1: We'll post this interview and a link to their latest paper on federalnewsnetwork.com/Federal Drive. 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Coming up next, we'll convene the latest Data Dish discussion and look beyond weather forecasts to the data planners and responders need when a weather disaster threatens. 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
3: Today's federal newscast, federal wildland firefighters can now earn higher pay rates for more types of work. A recent final rule from the Office of Personnel Management authorizes a 25% hazard pay boost for work on prescribed burns. That's in addition to firefighters already getting hazard pay when working on uncontrolled wildfires. Federal employees could see major changes when filing discrimination complaints against their agencies. Federal News Network's Drew Friedman has more.
4: The Equal Employment Opportunity Commission has voted 2-1 to issue a proposal that seeks to eliminate or revise key steps of the federal sector complaint process. If implemented, federal employees who file complaints would no longer be guaranteed hearings. Those would only be granted on a case-by-case basis. And federal employees with similar allegations of discrimination would be barred from having their cases grouped into class action complaints. EEOC leaders say the changes will streamline and improve the process, but others criticize the proposal as creating an unfair setup for employees who are seeking relief. Drew Friedman, Federal News Network.
3: And Deloitte is paying $21.5 million to resolve allegations that it violated the False Claims Act by failing to comply with anti-discrimination requirements in its federal contracts and discriminating against employees and applicants on the basis of their race or sex. Find these stories and more at federalnewsnetwork.com. I'm Eric White.
5: Wisdom served daily. 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
5: Welcome back to the Federal Drive with Terry Girton on Federal News Network. For the latest Data Dish conversation, we're taking a look at the information that helps government respond to and recover from disasters. When a hurricane approaches, weather data is only the beginning. Joining me are Denise Ross and Christopher Markham of the Federation of American Scientists. Denise and Chris, I am so glad to have you both back for another Data Dish conversation.
6: It's a delight to be here.
7: Thanks so much, Terry.
5: Denise, let's start with you. We are entering peak hurricane season here, and on Saturday, actually, will be the anniversary of Hurricane Katrina. So it's a good time to think about what's going on with weather data. And most people think about forecasts and weather models, but from a federal operations perspective, when we're talking about weather disasters, what kind of data becomes more important once a storm is approaching?
6: When a storm is approaching, and I know this from personal experience having lived in New Orleans for many years, and including that Katrina time period, data accuracy is the most important thing. And there are two things that federal data really focus on. One is what's coming and who will be impacted. And I just want to give a couple of examples here. Some data that help us get more accurate forecasts. I just learned that the saltiness of the ocean gives insights into how quickly a storm will intensify. Who would have known? And the Argo fleet of floating buoys out of NOAA provides real-time information on water salinity. And why that matters is because that cone of uncertainty about hurricane landfall, timing, and strength, that knowing the saltiness of the water allows that model to be less uncertain. And that has an impact on real people because then officials and individuals can make better calls about whether to evacuate or shelter in place. And that's especially important for people with disabilities and the elderly, for example.
5: Weather buoys, who would have thought?
6: I know, who would have thought? another example that's really important about knowing who's in the path of the hurricane. Right now, there's a lot of talk about changes to the census that might impact response rates, especially from people in mixed immigration households, for example, and also the demographic details of people living in a specific area. And emergency planners need to know how many people are in harm's way and what their characteristics are so they can get them to safety. For example, when I worked in local government at the city of New Orleans, we used data from the American Community Survey on households without access to a vehicle to determine how many evacuation buses we needed to get and what the ideal locations for pickup were. This makes sure that there's a seat on the bus for everyone who needs it. But if there's a significant undercount for any reason, there might not be enough seats.
5: Chris, Denise has just talked us through a couple of data sets that you might not think about when you're thinking about a hurricane inbound. What about some of the sets that will be essential as planners deal with the aftermath of a hurricane?
7: Oh, that's a great question. So one of the data sets that we think about that's not quite one of those hurricane data that we typically think about that is really essential for both the planning and also the response further down the road are Medicare data. So we typically think about Medicare data as being about medical expenses, but they have an off-label use during hurricanes. One of the most at-risk populations during emergency response that we really need to plan for in advance are individuals with health conditions like emphysema, ALS, or kidney disease. And they really often, those individuals rely on at-home medical equipment that plugs into the wall. Ahead of a hurricane, planners can use the Health and Human Services Empower data to map projected power outages to outage zones and to help pre-position mobile generators or staff or medical shelters that can send direct outreach to those vulnerable residents so that no one who happens to be relying on self-sustaining medical tech in their home gets left in the dark.
5: Denise Ross is the director of the Data Policy Institute at the Federation of American Scientists, and Dr. Chris Markham is a senior advisor for federal data policy, also at the Federation of American Scientists. We've been talking up to this point about data that planners use to prepare for and respond to weather disasters, but Congress and the administration have both raised concerns about how long disaster assistance takes to reach survivors. How much of that is a data problem?
7: Yeah, one of the big challenges in disaster prep and response is knowing in advance who's at greatest risk of being left behind. Agencies really do need to do a better job at collecting and responsibly sharing disaggregated data for that purpose. And there was a 2021 Government Accountability Office report that emphasized how FEMA, Department of Housing and Urban Development, and the Small Business Administration need to work together more effectively to improve data quality and coordination for their disaster prep and response. And that challenge still remains today, even though it was a 2020 report. Most often, though, the data really do help shine a light on some of these problems and an example on how the rest of us might sort of look at sort of accountability of disaster response planning and prep and is through the USAspending.gov. USA Spending makes it really easy to see the gap between money the government promises and the money it actually delivers before, during, and after a disaster. Data allow you to track what's known as obligations, or that's the money that they promise, and the outlays, or the money they're actually spending, by agency, by the location, and by the program of delivery. And during Hurricane Maria, which affected Puerto Rico, FEMA, HUD, and DOE, Department of Energy, had obligated about $14 billion for recovery and modernization, which we know through USA Spending, but they'd only spent about $3.5 billion during that response. And so in other words, like three quarters or so of the promised funding hadn't actually reached people in need. And that information can be used to identify types of situations where there are bottlenecks in funding programs that Congress might want to respond to or the administration can fill. And it can really help modify the design of programs to help getting that money flowing more efficiently.
5: And Denise, we've talked a lot here about the data that agencies use during disasters, but how resilient is the data ecosystem itself? I mean, what happens when a critical source of information isn't there when responders expect it to be? Maybe it's been taken out by the storm as well.
6: Well, normally in everyday situations, disruptions do happen to data that may lead to gaps in research or a less trustworthy statistic or inconveniences. But in a disaster, data disruptions like that can be life or death. And we have been monitoring the health of individual data collections at dataindex.us. And there is certainly a need for shoring up the resilience of the data ecosystem, from collections to sharing to privacy protections. And we do know that even before the disruptions of the last couple of years, the federal data ecosystem was not well equipped for the data needs for the rapid changes that happen during a disaster. For example, when a storm hits, officials need immediate infrastructure data to coordinate evacuations or locate critical assets. And the Department of Homeland Security has had a data set called Highfield Open. It's the Homeland Infrastructure Foundation level data, not the best acronym in federal government, but it was a tool that brought together critical geospatial data from many sources. And I like to think of it as like a digital go bag for emergency managers at the local level. And it had information about locations of resources like hospitals and fire stations, hazards like nuclear facilities and concentrated animal feeding operations. What that if a storm hits them and disrupts them, then toxic stuff might get into the environment. And it also has information on vulnerable populations like people in nursing homes and where the child care centers are. During emergency responses, local emergency operations centers relied on Highfield Open Data, and especially those who have lower capacity, like they don't have maybe a full GIS team, for example. So they really depend on this digital go bag that DHS had collected. Fortunately, civic tech groups restored access to the tool and have created sort of a next version of it. So there is still a place that local governments can go. But my concern is that they may not be checking to see if it's there. They're just, you know, like most of us, we take these federal data for granted. And then when you need them and they're not there, the stakes can be really high in a disaster.
5: And Chris, then looking ahead to the next major storm, even though FEMA has predicted a less volatile hurricane season, where is the biggest opportunity to improve disaster response through data?
7: Yeah, that's true. Although if we look over to the Pacific and at Hawaii, they've certainly had their fair share of run-ins with big storms this season. You know, we live in a world that is that relies more heavily on the internet, on satellite, on cellular connectivity, and all of that connectivity is about sharing and access to data and information. So I do think that we need better technological preparedness for disaster response in a way that allows emergency managers to leverage all those resources, including a large tranche of private sector data in responsible ways that can help with prep and response. For instance, data collected through the Gas Buddy app can be used and has been used to help reveal which gas stations are open and supplied during a disaster. And that is in contrast with how slower federal process might unfold with the Energy Administration calling gas stations to ask them if they're open. That Gas Buddy app, the private data, would help fill that gap in a more real-time technical capacity.
5: Denise Ross is the director of the Data Policy Institute at the Federation of American Scientists, and Chris Markham is a senior advisor for federal data policy also at the Federation of American Scientists. Thank you both for this fascinating dig down into weather data and response data. Really appreciate it, and we'll look forward to another conversation next month on the Data Dish.
7: Thanks so much.
6: Thank you.
5: 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Up next, the top national headlines from ABC News and the Federal Newscast. I'm Terry Girton. Thanks for listening.

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3: 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On Thursday's Federal Drive, a new report out from We the Doers called Fast But Fair Federal Firing takes a closer look at what really slows federal employee accountability cases and what to do about it. Plus, in our latest Data Dish conversation, we'll see why weather data is only the beginning when agencies prepare for and respond to hurricanes. 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
6: From ABC News, I'm Sherry Preston. The death toll from the mudslide in Nepal has risen to at least 280 people, but more than 1,000 are still missing. The images coming from the region are stunning. Extreme flash flooding wiping out entire villages. ABC's James Longman with more.
7: They're saying that it's a landslide that occurred on the Nepal-China border area, which hit a glacier, and then in turn, that glacier then caused a flood of one of the major rivers, the Botikoshi River, which feeds into multiple other rivers in this kind of valley area. And basically every river in the area burst its banks and flooded the whole kind of valley, the whole basin.
6: The water rushing for miles down the mountain. Dozens of American tourists were in that region at the time and are still unaccounted for. A little over 2 weeks away from the 25th anniversary of the terror attacks, a June 2028 trial date has now been set for alleged 9/11 mastermind Khalil Sheikh Mohammed. Big changes will soon be coming for Instagram and Facebook after parent company Meta agreed to pay nearly $18 billion to settle with attorneys general from around the nation over the addictive nature of its apps on young people. Among the new rules for those under 18,
8: Instagram and Facebook will set daily two-hour time limits. They will block the apps from midnight until 6 a.m. So you couldn't go on the apps during that time if you have a teen account. They will hide like counts. They will ban some beauty filters, those cosmetic filters. They will have an option where if you want to have an algorithm that is not customized, is not tailored to you, you can have a kind of more default algorithm. Really fundamentally changing how younger people will interact with these platforms.
6: ABC's Elizabeth Schulze. New investigations show a swarm of 700 open AI agents, programs that run with minimal human supervision, are what carried out the July hack of the platform Hugging Face. Also coming to light, those AI agents tried to cover their tracks afterwards. You're listening to ABC News.
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6: 3 days after it was first reported, a wildfire continues to ravage North Texas. Brushland, homes, businesses, all affected, says ABC's Jim Ryan in Dallas.
11: On Wednesday, the wind shifted and smoke from the massive wildfire began wafting into Dallas-Fort Worth. Here, 60 miles from the fire line, a brown fog has reduced visibility and the smell of smoke fills the air. School districts have been canceling outdoor activities, and a local children's hospital has seen a spike in ER visits for respiratory problems.
6: A new ruling on drag shows in Texas. It turns out one judge had a simple solution to those who were offended by them. ABC's Marcus Moore explains.
12: The attorney general in Texas is vowing to appeal after a judge struck down a state law restricting drag shows. The judge ruled the ban on sexually oriented performances violates the First Amendment. And he referenced Dolly Parton to make his point, saying, quote, just as many people chastise Dolly Parton as a voluptuous sex symbol, there are erotic elements in countless popular performances that could be subject to penalties under the ban. The judge adding that the solution is simple. He said, just don't go to the drag show if you're offended.
6: Following her death at the age of 80, Dolly Parton is being remembered for her faith and her inclusivity. Her theme park in Pigeon Forge, Tennessee, Dollywood reflects both of her Christian values and her legacy of acceptance. Many of those in the LGBTQ community describe Dolly Parton's public support as a beacon of light, even as they were struggling. I'm Sherry Preston, ABC News.
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13: Today's federal newscast, tens of thousands of troops need to update their records with valid IDs in order to keep their DOD credentials. This is because many cardholders do not have current paperwork proving their identity in the military's personnel system, the Marine Corps said this week. To fix this problem, troops must provide 2 forms of ID to receive a common access card. DOD wants vendors to provide more transparency around cost and pricing of products and services. Federal News Network's Jason Miller tells us more on that.
14: Deputy Defense Secretary Steve Feinberg is telling contracting officers to start collecting more data from vendors. A new memo directs acquisition shops to focus on 2 specific areas. First, DOD says for any contract for commercial products or services worth at least $10 million, contracting officers should obtain full transparency throughout all tiers of the supply chain to include contractors and subcontractors. Second, DOD is telling major system contractors to more regularly submit information into the cost and software data reporting, or CSDR, system. Jason Miller, Federal News Network.
13: And lawmakers want a review of what they say is the Transportation Department's failure to protect the privacy of airline passengers. In a letter to the Government Accountability Office, Senator Ron Wyden and Representative Chantel Brown call for a report on DOT's consumer privacy enforcement practices. The lawmakers say the agency's lax regulatory approach has led to privacy abuses by airlines. Find these stories and more at federalnewsnetwork.com. I'm Eric White.
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3: Welcome to The Federal Drive on Federal News Network. It's Thursday, August 27th. I'm your host, Terry Gerton, and I'm glad you're here. Coming up on this hour of The Federal Drive, a report out today from We the Doers takes a closer look at what really slows federal employee accountability cases. Plus, we'll convene the latest Data Dish discussion and look beyond forecasts at the data planners and responders need when a weather disaster threatens. Those stories and much more ahead during this hour of The Federal Drive. We begin with this. The Trump administration is facing a new lawsuit after overhauls to federal employee suitability and performance standards. Four federal unions argue that the Office of Personnel Management exceeded statutory authority and violated the Civil Service Reform Act when it issued final regulations earlier this summer. Taken together, the unions say the changes will make it easier for OPM to fire employees. Here with the details is Federal News Network's Drew Friedman. Drew, thanks for joining me.
16: Absolutely.
3: For context, catch us up. What are the two final rules that are being challenged here?
16: This particular lawsuit is looking at one final rule. First up is a suitability regulation that was issued in June. And what this would do is allow agencies to apply suitability and fitness regulations, which are traditionally just for federal job applicants, and actually apply those to all current federal employees as well. And the change there would also expand the number of reasons that federal employees might not be found, quote, suitable for their jobs. So it seems to be just another way to kind of expand options for removing employees. So that's one of the final rules. The other one that's the lawsuit is challenging is on the performance management system, which OPM issued in July, and that final rule from them lifted a previous ban on a forced distribution system. So in other words, actually going to require agencies to cap how many federal employees can be considered high performers on a 5-point scale. It's gotten a lot of questions from federal unions. So now we're seeing sort of the culmination of their pushback against these rules.
3: When you look at the lawsuit, then, what is the core of its argument?
16: It argues that it violates, as you mentioned, the Civil Service Reform Act of 1978, and then also the Administrative Procedure Act, and says that essentially OPM is taking on too much authority over federal employee firing rules, and that it will make it easier for OPM or agencies to remove federal employees from their jobs in a way that they believe is illegal. And it would also, they pointed to a separate final rule on suitability appeals, where employees now, after a final rule from OPM, now have to, if they believe that they were wrongfully removed due to a suitability reason, have to go to OPM rather than the Merit Systems Protection Board to challenge that decision by their agency, which the unions, again, in the lawsuit are arguing that essentially makes OPM the hirer, the firer, and the adjudicator of the federal workforce process, and that's essentially too much authority.
3: And has OPM, anyone from OPM, come online to justify the rules or the system?
16: Definitely. We've heard a lot from OPM Director Scott Cooper, and there were also justifications, of course, in the final rules for their perspective on why these changes were needed. OPM Director Cooper said that, for example, with the suitability regulations, where now they apply to both job applicants and federal employees, he says that it just should make sense that both the applicants and the employees are held to the same standards. The pushback there is that there are already disciplinary regulations for federal employees separate from suitability. So you don't really necessarily need, at least from some of the critics' perspective, you don't need both of those things to be in play. And then OPM Director Cooper has also talked about repeatedly this idea that there's inflated ratings of federal employees on the performance management side, that too many are rated as 4 or 5 on the 5-point performance scale. And it's there's just too much of an imbalance to be, in their belief, an accurate portrayal of employee performance. So that is the sort of the argument in favor of changing that that aspect of things as well.
3: But none of those get to what I think is the crux of the matter, which is OPM as the hirer, the firer, and the adjudicator. Any explanation from OPM there?
16: I will just mention first, too, that it's not just suitability, but they're also changing that process for removals or any other disciplinary action during a reduction in force or RIF, and then also for probationary period removals. So in all three of those categories, OPM, again, is serving as the adjudicator rather than MSPB. What OPM officials have said is that it's meant to make the process more efficient and not meant to erode any independence. That, of course, has gotten a lot of pushback. For example, on the RIF appeals final rule from OPM, 99% of public comments were opposed.
3: Drew, are they making changes in other places to the suitability and performance standards that might be considered along with these with this lawsuit?
16: So it really is just a matter of looking at those three aspects of the process that we already kind of went over, where the OPM is acting as the hiring arm for the federal government, working on the firing side of things as well, and then the appeals for that. So I think that's really the crux of this new lawsuit from the unions, where they're concerned about OPM taking on too much authority and removing a merit-based process for federal employees, making the system unfair against them if they do, for example, appeal one of those decisions. So definitely something to watch, another lawsuit on the pile now, but definitely this is a big one here.
3: That's Federal News Network's Drew Friedman. Drew, thanks for joining me.
16: Absolutely.
3: You can find her full story at federalnewsnetwork.com. Up next, everyone agrees federal hiring and firing can take a long time. We'll look at what's actually causing the delay. This is The Federal Drive with Terry Girton on Federal News Network.
13: On today's Federal Newscast, federal wildland firefighters can now earn higher pay rates for more types of work. A recent final rule from the Office of Personnel Management authorizes a 25% hazard pay boost for work on prescribed burns. That's in addition to firefighters already getting hazard pay when working on uncontrolled wildfires. The Department of Homeland Security's top IT official is leaving. Federal News Network's Justin Doubleday has more.
17: DHS Chief Information Officer Antoine McCord is expected to step down in the coming weeks. That's according to two sources familiar with the matter who spoke with Federal News Network. DHS declined to comment on a personnel matter. A veteran of the Marine Corps, McCord was appointed DHS CIO in March 2025. His signature achievements at DHS include reorganizing the Office of the CIO and advancing efforts to consolidate enterprise IT contracting across the department. Justin Doubleday, Federal News Network.
13: And Deloitte is paying $21.5 million to resolve allegations that it violated the False Claims Act by failing to comply with anti-discrimination requirements in its federal contracts and discriminating against employees and applicants on the basis of their race or sex. The Justice Department secured the settlement as part of its investigation into whether Deloitte took race or sex into account when making staffing decisions. Find these stories and more at federalnewsnetwork.com. I'm Eric White.
18: 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Nate Fitzgerald, the head of product management for the Enterprise Security Group at Broadcom, says moving to a suite of cyber products will simplify and strengthen an agency's security operations environment.
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3: Welcome back to the Federal Drive with Terry Girton on Federal News Network. When federal employee accountability cases drag on, attention usually turns to rules and protections. A new report looks at what happens inside the process itself and where those delays are most likely to occur. My next guests are Maureen Clovers and April Harding, co-founders of We the Doers, a fiscally sponsored project of the Fund for Constitutional Government. April and Maureen, it is lovely to have you both with me today. Thank you so much for joining me.
22: We're glad to be here. Thank you.
3: Maureen, We the Doers is actually a sort of a dual meaning then. It's people who actually were doing the work of government, but also now people who want to do the work of reform. As you're thinking about this new reform agenda, how are you all actually doing your work?
22: Really, I think what sets us apart is a lot of the folks in the good government space have folks with more of an academic background or a lot of former Biden or Obama political appointees, some former Bush appointees, but they tend to be more Democratic. And that's great. And they have an important perspective. But they don't have the length of experience of a lot of senior executives and senior managers, and they haven't necessarily gotten in the weeds, right? For a political appointee, success is getting money out the door for your administration's new priority, you know, going to states, talking up the administration, right? But when you're a GS-15 manager or an SES, you really get in the weeds about why procurement takes so long, why it's so hard to hire and fire, why it's so hard to deliver IT systems on time. And you see that gap between the goal, the ideal, and reality. So we really wanted to engage people who'd been in the trenches, who understood, as April said, why things break down. So for example, April and I met in November. We had our first workshop in December. We moved fast. We want to show too that feds can move fast, or former feds. And we brought together seven former SESs and GS-15 managers around the question, how do we make the government more effective and efficient? And in essence, if DOGE had asked you, what would you have said, right? And we came up with a very candid, unvarnished look, and that's our first report. That's on our website that came out January 20th to mark 1 year of DOGE. And we've continued that in our current report out today on fast but fair federal firing, where we brought together 10 managers with a combined 181 years of experience who collectively had tried to discipline or remove 22 employees. So we weren't just asking any federal managers. We were asking people who had really gone through this difficult process about what the process was, where it broke down, where it could be improved.
3: April Harding and Maureen Clovers are co-founders of We the Doers. And let's pick up right there, because today is that report release date. April, there's a lot of personnel issues you could have focused on. As you mentioned earlier, you both lived through the downsizing in 2025. Why did you decide to pick, as Maureen said, fast but fair federal firing?
22: There are two primary reasons that was the first thing we picked to focus on. One is because it's a really complicated, really thorny topic, and there's a lot of politics attached to that, and a lot of folks have to be very concerned about optics or existing relationships when they're talking about this. We are aggressively nonpartisan, and we also are new, and so we have less skin in the game and are able to tackle that and put forward a straw man, if nothing else, for the rest of the community to respond to. Although I think our report actually is quite detailed, and the ideas that we have are very strong and thoughtful, it's still the first thing that we have seen so far that goes into detail, that talks about how it works now. And only we are in a position also to convene that group and talk about how things work now rather than at the abstract policy level.
2: The other core reason is because all of the foundational changes to government that we identified in our first report and that we are focused on going forward, the root causes of culture issues and sort of constraints include making sure we have the right people in the jobs. And there are many parts of that, but you can't have a healthy workforce without the ability to remove people who are not in the right jobs. And so that's just an unfortunate reality of running any business or any organization, especially one with millions of employees. Sometimes removal is necessary. And if there is a bottleneck there and that can't happen, the ripple effect of not being able to do that is extraordinary. And it prevents the kind of culture change that's going to be necessary for the next version of government, whatever we rebuild from here.
3: Maureen, certainly the Trump administration coming in made no secret that it assumed federal workforce performance was a problem and it took too long to get rid of folks. So maybe there is at least agreement on the core problem, which is it does take too long to get rid of poor performers. But what did you learn while you were doing this work that maybe took you beyond conventional wisdom? Was there some big insight there about why?
22: Yeah. Well, first, I want to say we don't agree that most federal workers are not good workers. I mean, that was something that came up over and over again, that actually most federal workers are great workers and we want to support them. And we also want to recognize that morale for those workers really suffers when you have someone in the job who's not pulling their weight. So that's part of the reason we wanted to focus on it. The big insights. So we like to really get to the root causes of what the problem is. So we kind of just keep asking why. And this one kind of shook out. There were five root causes. The first one that I do think was pretty insightful is there is no one process. So we diagrammed the process. We probably went through 20 versions, and it's on our YouTube channel. You can see it. It looks like a spaghetti monster. It's kind of choose your own adventure, like does your employee file a grievance? If so, go up here. You know, that kind of thing. But what we learned is, you know, the statutes governing removal for performance, that's 5 U.S.C. 4303, and for conduct, that's 5 U.S.C. 7513, are very, very short. I know you can't see me. I'm in the radio. I'm holding my hand, but it's like a paragraph. And then OPM has a bit more, although if you go on their website, sometimes it looks like it's a four-step process and, you know, you're all done and you can remove the employee. But what we really learned is, okay, that's what's on paper at OPM and the regs. But then you go and your agency has their own regulations, or sometimes it's really just a culture thing about when you remove someone and how difficult it is. And then each bureau has its own culture within the agency. And then beyond that, if you know, the first thing when you call HR and say, I've got an employee with a serious performance or conduct issue, they ask, well, are they covered by a collective bargaining agreement? And if so, which one? And there literally are or at least were thousands of collective bargaining agreements. So then you got to figure out what extra protections are in the CBA. And then beyond that, it's going to depend on, as a manager, which HR person and which lawyer you were assigned, and maybe which union rep also, you know, accompanies the employee. And so there is no one process, and that's what makes it incredibly unfair, untransparent for both the employee and the manager, because you don't know what you're getting. So that's only root cause one. Root cause two is that underperformers can game the system, and it's very easy to do so. So, you know, we talked to one attorney. This is a post-removal, but one attorney who said, you know, she had a case that bounced back and forth between the Equal Employment Opportunity Commission, the Merit Systems Protection Board, and the Office of Special Counsel for 10 years. And eventually they had to pay a settlement because the witnesses had died or retired or that kind of thing. But even before removal, what we found is there are processes that were created for very legitimate purposes, but that are being gamed by underperformers. So in the 12 cases where we went super, super in depth with managers about exactly every step and how long it took, you know, 10 out of 12, the employee filed an equal employment opportunity complaint with their EEO office. 7 out of 12, they filed a grievance. 6 out of 12, they filed a reasonable accommodation. And 3 out of 12, they filed Family Medical Leave Act. And for the EEO and the grievance, you know, none of those were found to have merit, but it ate up a lot of time. So that's two. I'll go much faster over 3, 4, and 5. 3 and 4 are basically two sides of the same coin, that managers aren't really incentivized to hold employees accountable. And in fact, their career can suffer a setback if, you know, they're perceived as being unfair to employees or there is an EEO complaint against them, that kind of thing. Four is the culture in HR and OGC dealing with employment and labor relations tend to be very risk averse, and they're not incentivized to support the manager generally. It's a big generalization. And five is the managers don't feel like they have the tools and training to hold folks accountable. A particular pain point was writing airtight performance plans so you could say your employee was not minimally acceptable.
3: Stay tuned for more of my conversation with April Harding and Maureen Clovers, where we'll explore the trade-offs over specific system reforms, or find the full conversation and a link to their paper at federalnewsnetwork.com/federaldrive. Later, we'll convene the latest Data Dish discussion and look beyond weather forecast at the data planners and responders need when a weather disaster threatens. 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
4: Today's federal newscast, tens of thousands of troops need to update their records with valid IDs in order to keep their DOD credentials. This is because many cardholders do not have current paperwork proving their identity in the military's personnel system, the Marine Corps said this week. To fix this problem, troops must provide two forms of ID to receive a common access card. The Army is moving forward with its plan to build nuclear mini-reactors at military bases across the U.S. Federal News Network's Rachel Cohen has more.
5: The Army is awarding up to $2.2 billion to five companies to try using nuclear energy on base. The service will pursue reactors at five installations: Fort Bragg in North Carolina, Fort Campbell in Kentucky, Fort Hood in Texas, Fort Benning in Georgia, and Fort Drum in New York. Each will work with one company on a prototype to help critical Army missions continue if the electrical grid goes down. The service also wants to jumpstart the creation of a commercial microreactor industry. Rachel Cohen, Federal News Network.
4: And lawmakers want a review of what they say is the Transportation Department's failure to protect the privacy of airline passengers. In a letter to the Government Accountability Office, Senator Ron Wyden and Representative Chantel Brown call for a report on DOT's consumer privacy enforcement practices. The lawmakers say the agency's lax regulatory approach has led to privacy abuses by airlines. Find these stories and more at federalnewsnetwork.com. I'm Eric White.
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3: Welcome back to the Federal Drive with Terry Girton on Federal News Network. It's one thing to identify problems in the accountability process. It's another to build consensus around solutions. In the second half of this conversation, we're discussing trade-offs, implementation, and what meaningful reform might actually look like with Maureen Clovers and April Harding of We the Doers, a fiscally sponsored project of the Fund for Constitutional Government. April, let me come back to you. Maureen's just given us the five big findings here. When I put all of those together in my head, I come up with an institutional design problem. And interestingly, the ways to game the system, as Maureen described them, seem like they started as legitimate protections, right? We really want people to be protected from unequal treatment, or we want them to have due process. When you think about this from a design problem, is it a protection? Are the protections the problem? Is it the rules? How do you think about clearing out all of the underbrush so you can really get to reform here?
2: It absolutely is an institutional design problem, and that's the way we're thinking about it. We also think that the protections and the processes and the statutes that allow employees to do things like take medical leave or get a reasonable accommodation are super important. And in fact, in the same way that being able to effectively fire someone is actually really good for morale overall, because you don't have people sort of dragging on the productivity of the high performers, the people who are using these processes as loopholes, overusing the protections in the wrong way, creates a lot of noise that makes it harder for people who really are entitled to and need those things to get an effective resolution to their issue. So we believe strongly that those are important, and we want them to be more transparent and more efficient so that we can use them the way they are intended. So it's not necessarily the intent behind the rules, but clearing out the underbrush, as you said, is going to require some statutory and regulatory tweaking, because what has happened is the thing that happens almost every time that we as a society decide to try something. We have the best intentions. We outline it the way that we expect it to work. We create a policy. We create guidelines for how to implement that policy. And then humans do humaning, and we find out that it's not going to work exactly as we envisioned it. And so this is a moment where we can look back at how the policy differs from the theory and the practice differs from both the policy and the theory, and talk about addressing what has become loopholes in that policy and theory when it reaches the areas of practice. So some of that is just redesigning process. Maureen talked about how complex the process is. A large part of that is because there's not just one. So just as one example, making one single unified process that doesn't allow for the opaqueness that results from every individual agency and bureau and work unit having their own additional process is a way to retain the idea of the original policy, but do a pretty significant change to all of that complexity that has arisen from it.
3: April Harding and Maureen Clovers are co-founders of We the Doers. Maureen, there are a lot of specific recommendations in the report, and they're all important. But one of the things that strikes me about reforming something like this is every stakeholder that you want to bring to the table has something they want to protect, something they maybe aren't willing to give up on because they represent that protection or they represent that authority. Let me ask you two questions. One, who needs to be around the table
1: to actually get this to the point where it could be implemented? And where are the points of friction that you think, you know, somebody's going to go to the mat for this? How are we going to deal with that?
22: Wow, that's a great question, Terry. I think it takes, first of all, more voices like ours saying, this isn't just an academic exercise. This is, and it's apolitical. I think that's really important, right? That folks who were nonpartisan in nonpartisan positions saw this on the ground, and these are the challenges. And, you know, we kind of break our recommendations into those that need to be implemented by Congress, where we're looking at like an overhaul to those post-removal processes like the Merit Systems Protection Board. Really, Congress needs to take that up, right? And we've had some really good discussions in the Senate on that. And I think there's a lot of interest. So on the Senate side, it would be the HISCAC, the Homeland Security and Governmental Affairs Committee. On the House side, it would be the House Oversight Committee. So I think Congress needs to lead. And that's also something that we're finding is, you know, it was the first branch in the Constitution. It really should be the first branch, and it should reassert itself. And that will also avoid some of these wild partisan swings, you know, like Trump, one, had an EO about this, and then Biden repealed it and had his own EO. And then the minute Trump 2 came in, you know, they repealed the Biden EO. And so it makes it really hard to plan for the long term as a Fed. I think we need something on a much more bipartisan basis. So those are the key players in Congress. I do think the points of friction, obviously, I think most of the unions are very concerned about removing protections for federal workers, and understandably so. I mean, this is a sensitive moment, right? And they would say, well, we need more protections, not less. Look what happened with DOGE. But what I think we would say to that is, first of all, understood, right? I mean, I was DOGE myself. I was fired and rehired, and I took the DRP. So we're sensitive to that. But the fact is, with all these protections on the book, DOGE still happened. And part of the reason it happened is, well, first of all, they didn't worry about what was actually in the statute at all. But beyond that, I think public opinion gave them some cover, because it's very interesting. If you look at like the moment DOGE was coming in, most Americans polled were in favor of DOGE because they were in favor of the concept of efficiency and effectiveness. And Partnership for Public Service did a survey early in 2025 and found, you know, 2/3 of Americans thought the government was corrupt and 61% thought the government was wasteful. So there was a general desire to fix things among the American public. But then you go a couple months into the future and NBC News and others are reporting, you know, 60% of Americans disapprove of DOGE. So people agree with the concept, they just don't agree with how it was implemented. And so I think, you know, if unions and others just want to roll back the clock to 2024, they're

0: pause and zoom out and say, what problem are we solving for the people who use this? The users of these policies are federal managers. And being able to consistently be the voice that returns to, that idea makes sense, and here's how it falls apart in practice, and providing that ground truth in the conversation can continue to ground it in, there is a problem here, which we can forget sometimes. And I think that's a really important part of how we hope to move this forward.
1: So let's stick with that for a minute, April. And when I look at the list of recommendations, and anytime you start on a reform effort, this might be the exception, but the normal rule is nobody gets everything they're asking for, right? So within your list, what would you hope would be the first reform that we would go after, and who would have to lead that conversation?
0: It's so hard to prioritize, because really for this to work, all of the pieces of it have to work together. But I will say the foundation of reform has to be the process and the measurement. If we don't get that right, then the other things will be subsumed into the bureaucratic machine and will not sustain. So formalizing a single, consistent, transparent process so that everyone understands what is supposed to happen is going to be critical. And then measuring the activity so that we can have meaningful conversations about whether or not it's working. We propose some specific metrics, like how long it takes to fire someone and what happens when someone goes on a PIP. Those sorts of things have to be measured to have a meaningful, ongoing conversation about iterating on that.
1: April Harding and Maureen Clovers are co-founders of We the Doers. Thank you both for joining me today. Thanks for the effort that went into this report. Really appreciate your time.
2: Thank you.
1: 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Coming up next, we'll convene the latest Data Dish discussion and look beyond weather forecasts to the data planners and responders need when a weather disaster threatens. 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
3: Today's federal newscast, federal wildland firefighters can now earn higher pay rates for more types of work. A recent final rule from the Office of Personnel Management authorizes a 25% hazard pay boost for work on prescribed burns. That's in addition to firefighters already getting hazard pay when working on uncontrolled wildfires. Federal employees could see major changes when filing discrimination complaints against their agencies. Federal News Network's Drew Friedman has more.
4: The Equal Employment Opportunity Commission has voted 2-1 to issue a proposal that seeks to eliminate or revise key steps of the federal sector complaint process. If implemented, federal employees who file complaints would no longer be guaranteed hearings. Those would only be granted on a case-by-case basis. And federal employees with similar allegations of discrimination would be barred from having their cases grouped into class action complaints. EEOC leaders say the changes will streamline and improve the process, but others criticize the proposal as creating an unfair setup for employees who are seeking relief. Drew Friedman, Federal News Network.
3: And Deloitte is paying $21.5 million to resolve allegations that it violated the False Claims Act by failing to comply with anti-discrimination requirements in its federal contracts and discriminating against employees and applicants on the basis of their race or sex. Find these stories and more at federalnewsnetwork.com. I'm Eric White.
5: Wisdom served daily. 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
5: Welcome back to the Federal Drive with Terry Girton on Federal News Network. For the latest Data Dish conversation, we're taking a look at the information that helps government respond to and recover from disasters. When a hurricane approaches, weather data is only the beginning. Joining me are Denise Ross and Christopher Markham of the Federation of American Scientists. Denise and Chris, I am so glad to have you both back for another Data Dish conversation.
6: It's a delight to be here.
7: Thanks so much, Terry.
5: Denise, let's start with you. We are entering peak hurricane season here, and on Saturday actually will be the anniversary of Hurricane Katrina. So it's a good time to think about what's going on with weather data. And most people think about forecasts and weather models, but from a federal operations perspective, when we're talking about weather disasters, what kind of data becomes more important once a storm is approaching?
6: When a storm is approaching, and I know this from personal experience having lived in New Orleans for many years, and including that Katrina time period, data accuracy is the most important thing. And there are two things that federal data really focus on. One is what's coming and who will be impacted. And I just want to give a couple of examples here, some data that help us get more accurate forecasts. I just learned that the saltiness of the ocean gives insights into how quickly a storm will intensify. Who would have known? And the Argo fleet of floating buoys out of NOAA provides real-time information on water salinity. And why that matters is because that cone of uncertainty about hurricane landfall, timing, and strength, that knowing the saltiness of the water allows that model to be less uncertain. And that has an impact on real people because then officials and individuals can make better calls about whether to evacuate or shelter in place. And that's especially important for people with disabilities and the elderly, for example.
5: Weather buoys, who would have thought?
6: I know, who would have thought? another example that's really important about knowing who's in the path of the hurricane. Right now, there's a lot of talk about changes to the census that might impact response rates, especially from people in mixed immigration households, for example, and also the demographic details of people living in a specific area. And emergency planners need to know how many people are in harm's way and what their characteristics are so they can get them to safety. For example, when I worked in local government at the city of New Orleans, we used data from the American Community Survey on households without access to a vehicle to determine how many evacuation buses we needed to get and what the ideal locations for pickup were. This makes sure that there's a seat on the bus for everyone who needs it. But if there's a significant undercount for any reason, there might not be enough seats.
5: Chris, Denise has just talked us through a couple of data sets that you might not think about when you're thinking about a hurricane inbound. What about some of the sets that will be essential as planners deal with the aftermath of a hurricane?
7: Oh, that's a great question. So one of the data sets that we think about that's not quite one of those hurricane data that we typically think about that is really essential for both the planning and also the response further down the road are Medicare data. So we typically think about Medicare data as being about medical expenses, but they have an off-label use during hurricanes. One of the most at-risk populations during emergency response that we really need to plan for in advance are individuals with health conditions like emphysema, ALS or kidney disease. And they really often, those individuals rely on at-home medical equipment that plugs into the wall. Ahead of a hurricane, planners can use the Health and Human Services Empower data to map projected power outages to outage zones and to help pre-position mobile generators or staff or medical shelters that can send direct outreach to those vulnerable residents so that no one who happens to be relying on self-sustaining medical tech in their home gets left in the dark.
5: Denise Ross is the director of the Data Policy Institute at the Federation of American Scientists, and Dr. Chris Markham is a senior advisor for federal data policy, also at the Federation of American Scientists. We've been talking up to this point about data that planners use to prepare for and respond to weather disasters, but Congress and the administration have both raised concerns about how long disaster assistance takes to reach survivors. How much of that is a data problem?
7: Yeah, one of the big challenges in disaster prep and response is knowing in advance who's at greatest risk of being left behind. Agencies really do need to do a better job at collecting and responsibly sharing disaggregated data for that purpose. And there was a 2021 Government Accountability Office report that emphasized how FEMA, Department of Housing and Urban Development, and the Small Business Administration need to work together more effectively to improve data quality and coordination for their disaster prep and response. And that challenge still remains today, even though it was a 2020 report. Most often, though, the data really do help shine a light on some of these problems and an example on how the rest of us might sort of look at sort of accountability of disaster response planning and prep and is through the USAspending.gov. USA Spending makes it really easy to see the gap between money the government promises and the money it actually delivers before, during, and after a disaster. Data allow you to track what's known as obligations, or that's the money that they promise, and the outlays, or the money they're actually spending, by agency, by the location, and by the program of delivery. And during Hurricane Maria, which affected Puerto Rico, FEMA, HUD, and DOE, Department of Energy, had obligated about $14 billion for recovery and modernization, which we know through USA Spending, but they'd only spent about $3.5 billion during that response. And so in other words, like three quarters or so of the promised funding hadn't actually reached people in need. And that information can be used to identify types of situations where there are bottlenecks in funding programs that Congress might want to respond to or the administration can fill. And it can really help modify the design of programs to help getting that money flowing more efficiently.
5: And Denise, we've talked a lot here about the data that agencies use during disasters, but how resilient is the data ecosystem itself? I mean, what happens when a critical source of information isn't there when responders expect it to be? Maybe it's been taken out by the storm as well.
6: Well, normally in everyday situations, disruptions do happen to data that may lead to gaps in research or a less trustworthy statistic or inconveniences. But in a disaster, data disruptions like that can be life or death. And we have been monitoring the health of individual data collections at dataindex.us, and there is certainly a need for shoring up the resilience of the data ecosystem, from collections to sharing to privacy protections. And we do know that even before the disruptions of the last couple of years, the federal data ecosystem was not well equipped for the data needs for the rapid changes that happen during a disaster. For example, when a storm hits, officials need immediate infrastructure data to coordinate evacuations or locate critical assets. And the Department of Homeland Security has had a data set called Highfield Open. It's the Homeland Infrastructure Foundation level data, not the best acronym in federal government, but it was a tool that brought together critical geospatial data from many sources. And I like to think of it as like a digital go bag for emergency managers at the local level. And it had information about locations of resources like hospitals and fire stations, hazards like nuclear facilities and concentrated animal feeding operations, if a storm hits them and disrupts them, then toxic stuff might get into the environment. And it also has information on vulnerable populations, like people in nursing homes and where the childcare centers are. During emergency responses, local emergency operations centers relied on Highfield Open data, and especially those who have lower capacity, like they don't have maybe a full GIS team, for example. So they really depend on this this digital go bag that DHS had collected. Fortunately, civic tech groups restored access to the tool and have created sort of a next version of it. So there is still a place that local governments can go. But my concern is that they may not be checking to see if it's there. They're just, you know, like most of us, we take these federal data for granted. And then when you need them and they're not there, the stakes can be really high in a disaster.
5: And Kristen, looking ahead to the next major storm, even though FEMA has predicted a less volatile hurricane season, where is the biggest opportunity to improve disaster response through data?
7: Yeah, that's true. Although if we look over to the Pacific and at Hawaii, they've certainly had their fair share of run-ins with big storms this season. You know, we live in a world that is that relies more heavily on the internet, on satellite, on cellular connectivity, and all of that connectivity is about sharing and access to data and information. So I do think that we need better technological preparedness for disaster response in a way that allows emergency managers to leverage all those resources, including a large tranche of private sector data in responsible ways that can help with prep and response. For instance, data collected through the Gas Buddy app can be used and has been used to help reveal which gas stations are open and supplied during a disaster. And that is in contrast with how slower federal process might unfold with the Energy Administration calling gas stations to ask them if they're open. That Gas Buddy app, the private data, will help fill that gap in a more real-time technical capacity.
5: Denise Ross is the director of the Data Policy Institute at the Federation of American Scientists, and Chris Markham is a senior advisor for federal data policy also at the Federation of American Scientists. Thank you both for this fascinating dig down into weather data and response data. Really appreciate it, and we'll look forward to another conversation next month on the Data Dish.
7: Thanks so much.
6: Thank you.
5: 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Up next, the top national headlines from ABC News and the Federal Newscast. I'm Terry Girton. Thanks for listening.

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1: 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And what does that mean for emergency management, 911 systems, and the infrastructure the public depends on every day? 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
6: From ABC News. Sherry Preston, an urgent search and rescue operation underway to find people trapped or swept away after that deadly mudslide triggered by a melting glacier in Nepal. ABC's James Longman is at the foreign desk with the latest.
7: Areas where homes and businesses once stood are now buried under mountains of mud and debris, with at least 1,300 still unaccounted for, including 65 Americans, and that number is expected to rise. 22 of the missing were in a group from Tennessee who were taking part in a spiritual pilgrimage.
6: The confirmed death toll so far, at least 278 people. Much closer to home, our own bout of rough weather, including possible flooding and another heat wave. ABC meteorologist Lee Goldberg with a rundown.
8: Tracking a severe weather threat from D.C. to Albany today and a flood threat from New York City into Philly. This will be in the afternoon into the evening hours. Heat continues in the west. Record heat from Las Vegas all the way to Albuquerque. This heat is spreads across the country, southern tier of the country, into parts of the southeast. Most comfortable time of day, middle of the night. In fact, tonight, midnight, just after, there's a near total lunar eclipse. Best viewing will be from the Great Lakes into the Tennessee Valley.
6: A breakthrough in the fight against one of the deadliest and most aggressive cancers on record.
9: The FDA has approved a new targeted drug called Razoq. It was found to slow tumor growth and potentially prolong life in patients with advanced pancreatic cancer, doubling the average survival rate in clinical trials. Scientists hope it can be used someday to treat other cancers that have the same gene mutation.
6: ABC's Marcus Moore. Closing arguments are set for today in the trial of Lindsay Clancy, the Massachusetts mother charged with murdering her three young children. Her attorney arguing she was suffering from severe, untreated postpartum psychosis when it happened. The prosecution argues that Clancy planned the murders of her children in advance. Despite backlash from some Republicans and cattle farmers, President Trump has moved ahead with plans to pause tariffs on beef imports in an effort to bring down the price of hamburger. 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
6: They're still looking for answers in the deadly police shooting of a college student outside Philadelphia whose parents say all Glenn Bisher did was knock on the wrong door.
12: Authorities say the residents called 911, and when police arrived, an encounter ensued and police fired at Peischer, fatally striking him. Glenn Peischer's friends and family called him Bubba. He was 22 years old and loved baseball, set to start his senior year at St. Elizabeth University in New Jersey this week.
6: ABC's Matt Rivers in Philadelphia. Federal judge who blocked the most controversial aspect of President Trump's executive order aimed at restricting mail-in ballots has now lifted that restriction following the Supreme Court's ruling this week that legal challenges are premature. ABC's Devin Dwyer explains what the move means.
13: The president can begin to make plans and implement a bunch of those provisions, including the building of citizenship lists, the tasking of the Justice Department to prosecute state election officials who might inadvertently or otherwise get mail ballots in the hands of non-citizens, and then critically have the Postal Service come up with some new rules for how they will do their new directed job from the president of being the mail ballot police.
6: General Mills has announced that all of its cereals in the U.S., including Trix and Lucky Charms, are now made with artificial colors. By the end of next year, the company says 100% of its products, including fruit snacks and baking products, will be made with natural dyes. I'm Sherry Preston, ABC News.
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14: Today's federal newscast, tens of thousands of troops need to update their records with valid IDs in order to keep their DOD credentials. This is because many cardholders do not have current paperwork proving their identity in the military's personnel system, the Marine Corps said this week. To fix this problem, troops must provide 2 forms of ID to receive a common access card. DOD wants vendors to provide more transparency around cost and pricing of products and services. Federal News Network's Jason Miller tells us more on that.
15: Deputy Defense Secretary Steve Feinberg is telling contracting officers to start collecting more data from vendors. A new memo directs acquisition shops to focus on 2 specific areas. First, DOD says for any contract for commercial products or services worth at least $10 million, contracting officers should obtain full transparency throughout all tiers of the supply chain to include contractors and subcontractors. Second, DOD is telling major system contractors to more regularly submit information into the Cost and Software Data Reporting, or CSDR, system. Jason Miller, Federal News Network.
14: And lawmakers want a review of what they say is the Transportation Department's failure to protect the privacy of airline passengers. In a letter to the Government Accountability Office, Senator Ron Wyden and Representative Chantel Brown call for a report on DOT's consumer privacy enforcement practices. The lawmakers say the agency's lax regulatory approach has led to privacy abuses by airlines. Find these stories and more at federalnewsnetwork.com. I'm Eric White.
16: And now, the Federal Drive with Terry Gertz, sponsored by GEHA.
17: Welcome to the Federal Drive on Federal News Network. It's Thursday, August 27th. I'm your host, Terry Gertz, and I'm glad you're here. Coming up on this hour of the Federal Drive, a report out today from We the Doers takes a closer look at what really slows federal employee accountability cases. Plus, we'll convene the latest Data Dish discussion and look beyond forecast to the data planners and responders need when a weather disaster threatens. Those stories and much more ahead during this hour of the Federal Drive. We begin with this. The Army is moving ahead with a major effort to put nuclear microreactors on military bases, with about $2.2 billion going to five companies. The goal is to get at least one reactor to provide useful electricity to an Army installation by the end of September 2028. Federal News Network's Rachel Cohen joins me now with more information on the announcement. Rachel, thanks for being here.
18: Hello, Terry.
17: Let's start with the background question, though. Why does the Army want to put nuclear reactors on its bases?
18: So the basic issue is energy resilience, right? The Army says its bases have important missions that depend on reliable electricity. They want bases to continue being up and running, you know, in case of an emergency. That emergency could look like, you know, the commercial grid going down, liquid fuel supply chains being disrupted. So, you know, the idea is microreactors would give them reliable power on site that can operate independently of the commercial grid.
17: And how did the Army decide which of their bases would participate in this effort?
18: So it says it spent about a year looking at installations, looking at things like their energy needs, their existing infrastructure, any kind of gaps in their resilience that they have right now. They also looked at environmental and technical factors. You know, they also looked at things like seismic activity, right? You don't necessarily want reactors near fault lines. They announced their pairing of five bases with five contractors. So Antares Nuclear will work on Fort Bragg in North Carolina. BWXT Advanced Technologies will work on Fort Campbell in Kentucky. General Atomics Electromagnetic Systems will work on Fort Hood in Texas. Radiant Industries will work on Fort Benning in Georgia. And Westinghouse Government Services will work on Fort Drum in New York. So, you know, these aren't necessarily the only locations that are going to get reactors. They expect more than 20 total nuclear microreactors will be built and operated across their installations, you know, and they expect to pick other ones later.
17: How will these contractors then get up and running? How realistic is the timeline?
18: It's aggressive, but they're being pretty clear-eyed. You know, they said, you know, don't bet your firstborn on on hitting milestones. But, you know, there's an executive order that requires DOD to have an Army-regulated nuclear reactor operating by the end of September 2028. So that's their finish line for getting at least one going and providing, you know, meaningful electricity, not just like, you know, poking a button and saying like, hey, the lights turn on. Like, it has to, you know, they have to actually be getting something from it. But the ultimate goal is having reactors that are capable of operating for years, you know, at high capacity. So today they said, you know, there's a myth that the military doesn't have to follow environmental rules. That's not the case. You know, they still have to follow things like the Clean Air Act, NEPA. You know, so NEPA, they said, is going to move faster than it traditionally has. And that regulatory process is going to look a little bit different because it's going to be they're going to go through the Army's regulatory process as opposed to Department of Energy or the NRC. So they're working with those two organizations to try and align, you know, their processes. And then that in turn should make it easier to go from Army approval to, you know, approval by other entities.
17: The technology around nuclear reactors has changed so much, but people who live and work around these bases may not be thrilled with the idea of having a nuclear reactor in their backyard. What does the Army and what does DOD have to do to engage the communities? And what do those folks need to know?
18: Yeah, you know, they're going through the same environmental reviews that they do, you know, every time they do a new bed down of, you know, an aircraft or something like that. You know, the Army says the projects will be self-contained, appropriately protected. They'll comply with regulations, you know, designed to protect the dirt. You know, when they dig down to install these, you know, the soil, you know, has to still meet all the requirements to you know, not be radioactive. It recognizes that the communities have a vested interest in these projects, and it says it's going to be as transparent as possible, you know, have town halls, things like that. So, you know, they're not going to be Army operated. They're going to be prototypes that are contractor owned, contractor operated. So, you know, the contractors themselves also have a stake in this.
17: Rachel, I know this was just the initial announcement, but did they talk about next steps? What will happen?
18: Yeah, so the overall goal is actually broader than bases. The Army is explicitly trying to use the program to create a commercial microreactor industry. So this is sort of the first step, you know, mature the microreactors, you know, meet these milestones along the way to September of 2028 and farther, and, you know, advance it from demonstration to an actual deployment. So the vendors are going to get the funding as they hit their technical goals, and that's money from government as well as the private sector, you know, private investment. They said each of these companies isn't going to necessarily be held to the same goals on the same timeline. You know, everybody's tech is a little bit different, but, you know, we'll see how it rolls out.
17: That's Federal News Network's Rachel Cohen. Thanks for this story.
18: Thank you.
17: You can find the full story at federalnewsnetwork.com. Up next, everyone agrees federal hiring and firing can take a long time. We'll look at what's actually causing the delay. This is The Federal Drive with Terry Girton on Federal News Network.
14: On today's Federal Newscast, federal wildland firefighters can now earn higher pay rates for more types of work. A recent final rule from the Office of Personnel Management authorizes a 25% hazard pay boost for work on prescribed burns. That's in addition to firefighters already getting hazard pay when working on uncontrolled wildfires. The Department of Homeland Security's top IT official is leaving. Federal News Network's Justin Doubleday has more.
19: DHS Chief Information Officer Antoine McCord is expected to step down in the coming weeks. That's according to two sources familiar with the matter who spoke with Federal News Network. DHS declined to comment on a personnel matter. A veteran of the Marine Corps, McCord was appointed DHS CIO in March 2025. His signature achievements at DHS include reorganizing the office of the CIO and advancing efforts to consolidate enterprise IT contracting across the department. Justin Doubleday, Federal News Network.
14: And Deloitte is paying $21.5 million to resolve allegations that it violated the False Claims Act by failing to comply with anti-discrimination requirements in its federal contracts and discriminating against employees and applicants on the basis of their race or sex. The Justice Department secured the settlement as part of its investigation into whether Deloitte took race or sex into account when making staffing decisions. Find these stories and more at federalnewsnetwork.com. I'm Eric White.
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17: Welcome back to the Federal Drive with Terry Girton on Federal News Network. When federal employee accountability cases drag on, attention usually turns to rules and protections. A new report looks at what happens inside the process itself and where those delays are most likely to occur. My next guests are Maureen Clovers and April Harding, co-founders of We the Doers, a fiscally sponsored project of the Fund for Constitutional Government. April and Maureen, it is lovely to have you both with me today. Thank you so much for joining me.
1: We're glad to be here. Thank you.
17: Maureen, We the Doers is actually a sort of a dual meaning then. It's people who actually were doing the work of government, but also now people who want to do the work of reform. As you're thinking about this new reform agenda, how are you all actually doing your work?
2: Really, I think what sets us apart is a lot of the folks in the good government space have folks with more of an academic background or a lot of former Biden or Obama political appointees, some former Bush appointees, but they tend to be more Democratic. And that's great. And they have an important perspective. But they don't have the length of experience of a lot of senior executives and senior managers, and they haven't necessarily gotten in the weeds, right? For a political appointee, success is getting money out the door for your administration's new priority, you know, going to states, talking up the administration, right? But when you're a GS-15 manager or an SES, you really get in the weeds about why procurement takes so long, why it's so hard to hire and fire, why it's so hard to deliver IT systems on time. And you see that gap between the goal, the ideal, and reality. So we really wanted to engage people who'd been in the trenches, who understood, as April said, why things break down. So, for example, April and I met in November. We had our first workshop in December. We moved fast. We want to show, too, that feds can move fast, or former feds. And we brought together 7 former SESs and GS-15 managers around the question, how do we make the government more effective and efficient? And in essence, if DOGE had asked you, what would you have said, right? And we came up with a very candid, unvarnished look, and that's our first report. That's on our website that came out January 20th to mark 1 year of DOGE. And we've continued that in our current report out today on fast but fair federal firing, where we brought together 10 managers with a combined 181 years of experience who collectively had tried to discipline or remove 22 employees. So we weren't just asking any federal managers. We were asking people who had really gone through this difficult process about what the process was, where it broke down, where it could be improved.
17: April Harding and Maureen Clovers are co-founders of We the Doers. And let's pick up right there, because today is that report release date. April, there's a lot of personnel issues you could have focused on. As you mentioned earlier, you both lived through the downsizing in 2025. Why did you decide to pick, as Maureen said, fast but fair federal firing?
1: There are two primary reasons that that was the first thing we picked to focus on. One is because it's a really complicated, really thorny topic, and there's a lot of politics attached to that, and a lot of folks have to be very concerned about optics or existing relationships when they're talking about this. We are aggressively nonpartisan, and we also are new, and so we have less skin in the game and are able to tackle that and put forward a straw man, if nothing else, for the rest of the community to respond to. Although I think our report actually is quite detailed, and the ideas that we have are very strong and thoughtful, it's still the first thing that we have seen so far that goes into detail, that talks about how it works now. And only we are in a position also to convene that group and talk about how things work now rather than at the abstract policy level. The other core reason is because all of the foundational changes to government that we identified in our first report and that we are focused on going forward, the root causes of culture issues and sort of constraints include making sure we have the right people in the jobs. And there are many parts of that, but you can't have a healthy workforce without the ability to remove people who are not in the right jobs. And so that's just an unfortunate reality of running any business or any organization, especially one with millions of employees. Sometimes removal is necessary. And if there is a bottleneck there and that can't happen, the ripple effect of not being able to do that is extraordinary. And it prevents the kind of culture change that's going to be necessary for the next version of government, whatever we rebuild from here.
17: Maureen, certainly the Trump administration coming in made no secret that it assumed federal workforce performance was a problem and it took too long to get rid of folks. So maybe there is at least agreement on the core problem, which is it does take too long to get rid of poor performers. But what did you learn while you were doing this work that maybe took you beyond conventional wisdom? Was there some big insight there about why?
2: Yeah. Well, first, I want to say we don't agree that most federal workers are not good workers. I mean, that was something that came up over and over again, that actually most federal workers are great workers and we want to support them. And we also want to recognize that morale for those workers really suffers when you have someone in the job who's not pulling their weight. So that's part of the reason we wanted to focus on it. The big insights. So we like to really get to the root causes of what the problem is. So we kind of just keep asking why. And this one kind of shook out. There were five root causes. The first one that I do think was pretty insightful is there is no one process. So we diagrammed the process. We probably went through 20 versions, and it's on our YouTube channel. You can see it. It looks like a spaghetti monster. It's kind of choose your own adventure, like does your employee file a grievance? If so, go up here. You know, that kind of thing. But what we learned is, you know, the statutes governing removal for performance, that's 5 U.S.C. 4303, and for conduct, that's 5 U.S.C. 7513, are very, very short. I know you can't see me. I'm in the radio. I'm holding my hand, but it's like a paragraph. And then OPM has a bit more, although if you go on their website, sometimes it looks like it's a four-step process and, you know, you're all done and you can remove the employee. But what we really learned is, okay, that's what's on paper at OPM and the regs. But then you go and your agency has their own regulations, or sometimes it's really just a culture thing about when you remove someone and how difficult it is. And then each bureau has its own culture within the agency. And then beyond that, if you know, the first thing when you call HR and say, I've got an employee with a serious performance or conduct issue, they ask, well, are they covered by a collective bargaining agreement? And if so, which one? And there literally are or at least were thousands of collective bargaining agreements. So then you got to figure out what extra protections are in the CBA. And then beyond that, it's going to depend on, as a manager, which HR person and which lawyer you were assigned, and maybe which union rep also, you know, accompanies the employee. And so there is no one process, and that's what makes it incredibly unfair, untransparent for both the employee and the manager, because you don't know what you're getting. So that's only root cause one. Root cause two is that underperformers can game the system, and it's very easy to do so. So, you know, we talked to one attorney. This is a post-removal, but one attorney who said, you know, she had a case that bounced back and forth between the Equal Employment Opportunity Commission, the Merit Systems Protection Board, and the Office of Special Counsel for 10 years. And eventually they had to pay a settlement because the witnesses had died or retired or that kind of thing. But even before removal, what we found is there are processes that were created for very legitimate purposes, but that are being gamed by underperformers. So in the 12 cases where we went super, super in depth with managers about exactly every step and how long it took, you know, 10 out of 12, the employee filed an equal employment opportunity complaint with their EEO office. 7 out of 12, they filed a grievance. 6 out of 12, they filed a reasonable accommodation. And 3 out of 12, they filed Family Medical Leave Act. And for the EEO and the grievance, you know, none of those were found to have merit, but it ate up a lot of time. So that's two. I'll go much faster over 3, 4, and 5. 3 and 4 are basically two sides of the same coin, that managers aren't really incentivized to hold employees accountable. And in fact, their career can suffer a setback if, you know, they're perceived as being unfair to employees or there is an EEO complaint against them, that kind of thing. Four is the culture in HR and OGC dealing with employment and labor relations tend to be very risk averse, and they're not incentivized to support the manager generally. It's a big generalization. And five is the managers don't feel like they have the tools and training to hold folks accountable. A particular pain point was writing airtight performance plans so you could say your employee was not minimally acceptable.
17: Stay tuned for more of my conversation with April Harding and Maureen Clovers, where we'll explore the trade-offs over specific system reforms, or find the full conversation and a link to their paper at federalnewsnetwork.com/federaldrive. Later, we'll convene the latest data dish discussion and look beyond weather forecast at the data planners and responders need when a weather disaster threatens. 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
21: Today's federal newscast, tens of thousands of troops need to update their records with valid IDs in order to keep their DoD credentials. This is because many cardholders do not have current paperwork proving their identity in the military's personnel system, the Marine Corps said this week. To fix this problem, troops must provide two forms of ID to receive a common access card. The Army is moving forward with its plan to build nuclear mini-reactors at military bases across the U.S. Federal News Network's Rachel Cohen has more.
3: The Army is awarding up to $2.2 billion to five companies to try using nuclear energy on base. The service will pursue reactors at five installations: Fort Bragg in North Carolina, Fort Campbell in Kentucky, Fort Hood in Texas, Fort Benning in Georgia, and Fort Drum in New York. Each will work with one company on a prototype to help critical Army missions continue if the electrical grid goes down. The service also wants to jumpstart the creation of a commercial microreactor industry. Rachel Cohen, Federal News Network.
21: And lawmakers want a review of what they say is the Transportation Department's failure to protect the privacy of airline passengers. In a letter to the Government Accountability Office, Senator Ron Wyden and Representative Chantel Brown call for a report on DOT's consumer privacy enforcement practices. The lawmakers say the agency's lax regulatory approach has led to privacy abuses by airlines. Find these stories and more at federalnewsnetwork.com. I'm Eric White.
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17: Welcome back to the Federal Drive with Terry Girton on Federal News Network. It's one thing to identify problems in the accountability process. It's another to build consensus around solutions. In the second half of this conversation, we're discussing trade-offs, implementation, and what meaningful reform might actually look like with Maureen Clovers and April Harding of We the Doers, a fiscally sponsored project of the Fund for Constitutional Government. April, let me come back to you. Maureen's just given us the five big findings here. When I put all of those together in my head, I come up with an institutional design problem. And interestingly, the ways to game the system, as Maureen described them, seem like they started as legitimate protections, right? We really want people to be protected from unequal treatment, or we want them to have due process. When you think about this from a design problem, is it a protection? Are the protections the problem? Is it the rules? How do you think about clearing out all of the underbrush so you can really get to reform here?
1: It absolutely is an institutional design problem, and that's the way we're thinking about it. We also think that the protections and the processes and the statutes that allow employees to do things like take medical leave or get a reasonable accommodation are super important. And in fact, in the same way that being able to effectively fire someone is actually really good for morale overall, because you don't have people sort of dragging on the productivity of the high performers, the people who are using these processes as loopholes, overusing the protections in the wrong way, creates a lot of noise that makes it harder for people who really are entitled to and need those things to get an effective resolution to their issue. So we believe strongly that those are important, and we want them to be more transparent and more efficient so that we can use them the way they are intended. So it's not necessarily the intent behind the rules, but clearing out the underbrush, as you said, is going to require some statutory and regulatory tweaking, because what has happened is the thing that happens almost every time that we as a society decide to try something. We have the best intentions. We outline it the way that we expect it to work. We create a policy. We create guidelines for how to implement that policy. And then humans do humaning, and we find out that it's not going to work exactly as we envisioned it. And so this is a moment where we can look back at how the policy differs from the theory and the practice differs from both the policy and the theory, and talk about addressing what has become loopholes in that policy and theory when it reaches the areas of practice. So some of that is just redesigning process. Maureen talked about how complex the process is. A large part of that is because there's not just one. So just as one example, making one single unified process that doesn't allow for the opaqueness that results from every individual agency and bureau and work unit having their own additional process is a way to retain the idea of the original policy, but do a pretty significant change to all of that complexity that has arisen from it.
17: April Harding and Maureen Clovers are co-founders of We the Doers. Maureen, there are a lot of specific recommendations in the report, and they're all important. But one of the things that strikes me about reforming something like this is every stakeholder that you want to bring to the table has something they want to protect, something they maybe aren't willing to give up on because they represent that protection or they represent that authority. Let me ask you two questions. One, who needs to be around the table to actually get this to the point where it could be implemented? And where are the points of friction that you think, you know, somebody's going to go to the mat for this? How are we going to deal with that?
2: Wow, that's a great question, Terry. I think it takes, first of all, more voices like ours saying, this isn't just an academic exercise. This is, and it's apolitical. I think that's really important, right? That folks who were nonpartisan in nonpartisan positions saw this on the ground, and these are the challenges. And, you know, we kind of break our recommendations into those that need to be implemented by Congress, where we're looking at like an overhaul to those post-removal processes like the Merit Systems Protection Board. Really, Congress needs to take that up, right? And we've had some really good discussions in the Senate on that. And I think there's a lot of interest. So on the Senate side, it would be the HISCAC, the Homeland Security and Governmental Affairs Committee. On the House side, it would be the House Oversight Committee. So I think Congress needs to lead. And that's also something that we're finding is, you know, it was the first branch in the Constitution. It really should be the first branch, and it should reassert itself. And that will also avoid some of these wild partisan swings, you know, like Trump, one, had an EO about this, and then Biden repealed it and had his own EO. And then the minute Trump 2 came in, you know, they repealed the Biden EO. And so it makes it really hard to plan for the long term as a Fed. I think we need something on a much more bipartisan basis. So those are the key players in Congress. I do think the points of friction, obviously, I think most of the unions are very concerned about removing protections for federal workers. And understandably so. I mean, this is a sensitive moment, right? And they would say, well, we need more protections, not less. Look what happened with DOGE. But what I think we would say to that is, first of all, understood, right? I mean, I was DOGE myself. I was fired and rehired, and I took the DRP. So we're sensitive to that. But the fact is, with all these protections on the book, DOGE still happened. And part of the reason it happened is, well, first of all, they didn't worry about what was actually in the statute at all. But beyond that, I think public opinion gave them some cover, because it's very interesting. If you look at like the moment DOGE was coming in, most Americans polled were in favor of DOGE because they were in favor of the concept of efficiency and effectiveness. And Partnership for Public Service did a survey early in 2025 and found, you know, 2/3 of Americans thought the government was corrupt and 61% thought the government was wasteful. So there was a general desire to fix things among the American public. But then you go a couple months into the future and NBC News and others are reporting, you know, 60% of Americans disapprove of DOGE. So people agree with the concept. They just don't agree with how it was implemented. And so I think, you know, if unions and others just want to roll back the clock to 2024, they're misreading this moment and this opportunity for change.
17: And April?
1: I just want to add to that, that when we think about sort of what We the Doers brings to that conversation, we're talking about the entrenched interests and the different parties that have to resolve. A core part of our theory of change and how we're approaching this work is that the ground truth and the voices of people who are implementing the policy is critical to ground and contextual.

0: to ground it in, there is a problem here, which we can forget sometimes. And I think that's a really important part of how we hope to move this forward.
1: So let's stick with that for a minute, April. And when I look at the list of recommendations, and anytime you start on a reform effort, this might be the exception, but the normal rule is nobody gets everything they're asking for, right? So within your list, what would you hope would be the first reform that we would go after, and who would have to lead that conversation?
0: It's so hard to prioritize, because really for this to work, all of the pieces of it have to work together. But I will say the foundation of reform has to be the process and the measurement. If we don't get that right, then the other things will be subsumed into the bureaucratic machine and will not sustain. So formalizing a single, consistent, transparent process so that everyone understands what is supposed to happen is going to be critical. And then measuring the activity so that we can have meaningful conversations about whether or not it's working. We propose some specific metrics, like how long it takes to fire someone and what happens when someone goes on a PIP. Those sorts of things have to be measured to have a meaningful ongoing conversation about iterating on that.
1: April Harding and Maureen Clovers are co-founders of We the Doers. Thank you both for joining me today. Thanks for the effort that went into this report. Really appreciate your time.
2: Thank you.
1: 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Coming up next, we'll convene the latest Data Dish discussion and look beyond weather forecasts to the data planners and responders need when a weather disaster threatens. 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
3: On today's Federal Newscast, federal wildland firefighters can now earn higher pay rates for more types of work. A recent final rule from the Office of Personnel Management authorizes a 25% hazard pay boost for work on prescribed burns. That's in addition to firefighters already getting hazard pay when working on uncontrolled wildfires. Federal employees could see major changes when filing discrimination complaints against their agencies. Federal News Network's Drew Friedman has more.
4: The Equal Employment Opportunity Commission has voted 2-1 to issue a proposal that seeks to eliminate or revise key steps of the federal sector complaint process. If implemented, federal employees who file complaints would no longer be guaranteed hearings. Those would only be granted on a case-by-case basis. And federal employees with similar allegations of discrimination would be barred from having their cases grouped into class action complaints. EEOC leaders say the changes will streamline and improve the process, but others criticize the proposal as creating an unfair setup for employees who are seeking relief. Drew Friedman, Federal News Network.
3: And Deloitte is paying $21.5 million to resolve allegations that it violated the False Claims Act by failing to comply with anti-discrimination requirements in its federal contracts and discriminating against employees and applicants on the basis of their race or sex. Find these stories and more at federalnewsnetwork.com. I'm Eric White.
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2: Welcome back to the Federal Drive with Terry Girton on Federal News Network. For the latest Data Dish conversation, we're taking a look at the information that helps government respond to and recover from disasters. When a hurricane approaches, weather data is only the beginning. Joining me are Denise Ross and Christopher Markham of the Federation of American Scientists. Denise and Chris, I am so glad to have you both back for another Data Dish conversation.
3: It's a delight to be here.
4: Thanks so much, Terry.
2: Denise, let's start with you. We are entering peak hurricane season here, and on Saturday, actually, will be the anniversary of Hurricane Katrina. So it's a good time to think about what's going on with weather data. And most people think about forecasts and weather models, but from a federal operations perspective, when we're talking about weather disasters, what kind of data becomes more important once a storm is approaching?
3: When a storm is approaching, and I know this from personal experience having lived in New Orleans for many years, and including that Katrina time period, data accuracy is the most important thing. And there are two things that federal data really focus on. One is what's coming and who will be impacted. And I just want to give a couple of examples here, some data that help us get more accurate forecasts. I just learned that the saltiness of the ocean gives insights into how quickly a storm will intensify. Who would have known? And the Argo fleet of floating buoys out of NOAA provides real-time information on water salinity. And why that matters is because that cone of uncertainty about hurricane landfall, timing, and strength, that knowing the saltiness of the water allows that model to be less uncertain. And that has an impact on real people because then officials and individuals can make better calls about whether to evacuate or shelter in place. And that's especially important for people with disabilities and the elderly, for example.
2: Weather buoys, who would have thought?
3: I know, who would have thought? another example that's really important about knowing who's in the path of the hurricane. Right now, there's a lot of talk about changes to the census that might impact response rates, especially from people in mixed immigration households, for example, and also the demographic details of people living in a specific area. And emergency planners need to know how many people are in harm's way and what their characteristics are so they can get them to safety. For example, when I worked in local government at the city of New Orleans, we used data from the American Community Survey on households without access to a vehicle to determine how many evacuation buses we needed to get and what the ideal locations for pickup were. This makes sure that there's a seat on the bus for everyone who needs it. But if there's a significant undercount for any reason, there might not be enough seats.
2: Chris, Denise has just talked us through a couple of data sets that you might not think about when you're thinking about a hurricane inbound. What about some of the sets that will be essential as planners deal with the aftermath of a hurricane?
4: Oh, that's a great question. So one of the data sets that we think about that's not quite one of those hurricane data that we typically think about that is really essential for both the planning and also the response further down the road are Medicare data. So we typically think about Medicare data as being about medical expenses, but they have an off-label use during hurricanes. One of the most at-risk populations during emergency response that we really need to plan for in advance are individuals with health conditions like emphysema, ALS, or kidney disease. And they really often, those individuals rely on at-home medical equipment that plugs into the wall. Ahead of a hurricane, planners can use the Health and Human Services Empower data to map projected power outages to outage zones and to help pre-position mobile generators or staff or medical shelters that can send direct outreach to those vulnerable residents so that no one who happens to be relying on self-sustaining medical tech in their home gets left in the dark.
2: Denise Ross is the director of the Data Policy Institute at the Federation of American Scientists, and Dr. Chris Markham is a senior advisor for federal data policy, also at the Federation of American Scientists. We've been talking up to this point about data that planners use to prepare for and respond to weather disasters, but Congress and the administration have both raised concerns about how long disaster assistance takes to reach survivors. How much of that is a data problem?
4: Yeah, one of the big challenges in disaster prep and response is knowing in advance who's at greatest risk of being left behind. Agencies really do need to do a better job at collecting and responsibly sharing disaggregated data for that purpose. And there was a 2021 Government Accountability Office report that emphasized how FEMA, Department of Housing and Urban Development, and the Small Business Administration need to work together more effectively to improve data quality and coordination for their disaster prep and response. And that challenge still remains today, even though it was a 2020 report. Most often, though, the data really do help shine a light on some of these problems. And an example on how the rest of us might sort of look at sort of accountability of disaster response planning and prep is through the USAspending.gov. USA Spending makes it really easy to see the gap between money the government promises and the money it actually delivers before, during, and after a disaster. Data allow you to track what's known as obligations, or that's the money that they promise, and the outlays, or the money they're actually spending, by agency, by the location, and by the program of delivery. And during Hurricane Maria, which affected Puerto Rico, FEMA, HUD, and DOE, Department of Energy, had obligated about $14 billion for recovery and modernization, which we know through USA Spending, but they'd only spent about $3.5 billion during that response. And so in other words, like three quarters or so of the promised funding hadn't actually reached people in need. And that information can be used to identify types of situations where there are bottlenecks in funding programs that Congress might want to respond to or the administration can fill. And it can really help modify the design of programs to help getting that money flowing more efficiently.
2: And Denise, we've talked a lot of here about the data that agencies use during disasters, but how resilient is the data ecosystem itself? I mean, what happens when a critical source of information isn't there when responders expect it to be? Maybe it's been taken out by the storm as well.
3: Well, normally in everyday situations, disruptions do happen to data that may lead to gaps in research or a less trustworthy statistic or inconveniences. But in a disaster, data disruptions like that can be life or death. And we have been monitoring the health of individual data collections at dataindex.us. And there is certainly a need for shoring up the resilience of the data ecosystem, from collections to sharing to privacy protections. And we do know that even before the disruptions of the last couple of years, the federal data ecosystem was not well equipped for the data needs for the rapid changes that happen during a disaster. For example, when a storm hits, officials need immediate infrastructure data to coordinate evacuations or locate critical assets. And the Department of Homeland Security has had a data set called Highfield Open. It's the Homeland Infrastructure Foundation level data, not the best acronym in federal government, but it was a tool that brought together critical geospatial data from many sources. And I like to think of it as like a digital go bag for emergency managers at the local level. And it had information about locations of resources like hospitals and fire stations, hazards like nuclear facilities and concentrated animal feeding operations, if a storm hits them and disrupts them, then toxic stuff might get into the environment. And it also has information on vulnerable populations, like people in nursing homes and where the childcare centers are. During emergency responses, local emergency operations centers relied on Highfield Open data, and especially those who have lower capacity, like they don't have maybe a full GIS team, for example. So they really depend on this digital go bag that DHS had collected. Fortunately, civic tech groups restored access to the tool and have created sort of a next version of it. So there is still a place that local governments can go. But my concern is that they may not be checking to see if it's there. They're just, like most of us, we take these federal data for granted. And then when you need them and they're not there, the stakes can be really high in a disaster.
2: And Chris, then looking ahead to the next major storm, even though FEMA has predicted a less volatile hurricane season, where is the biggest opportunity to improve disaster response through data?
4: Yeah, that's true. Although if we look over to the Pacific and at Hawaii, they've certainly had their fair share of run-ins with big storms this season. You know, we live in a world that is that relies more heavily on the internet, on satellite, on cellular connectivity, and all of that connectivity is about sharing and access to data and information. So I do think that we need better technological preparedness for disaster response in a way that allows emergency managers to leverage all those resources, including a large tranche of private sector data in responsible ways that can help with prep and response. For instance, data collected through the Gas Buddy app can be used and has been used to help reveal which gas stations are open and supplied during a disaster. And that is in contrast with how slower federal process might unfold with the Energy Administration calling gas stations to ask them if they're open. That Gas Buddy app, the private data, would help fill that gap in a more real-time technical capacity.
2: Denise Ross is the director of the Data Policy Institute at the Federation of American Scientists, and Chris Markham is a senior advisor for federal data policy also at the Federation of American Scientists. Thank you both for this fascinating dig down into weather data and response data. Really appreciate it, and we'll look forward to another conversation next month on the Data Dish.
4: Thanks so much.
3: Thank you.
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0: Most cybersecurity conversations start with software and networks, but what happens when what's compromised sits deeper inside the chip itself? Before a system is even plugged in, how would an agency even know that the hardware running its most critical systems isn't what they thought it purchased? And what does that mean for emergency management, 911 systems, and the infrastructure the public depends on every day? Join host Michael J. Keegan as he explores these questions and more with thought leaders Dr. David Bray and Dr. Trent Taima.
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10: From ABC News, I'm Sherry Preston. Closing arguments begin in just a few minutes in one of the most widely watched trials in the country. ABC's Peter Haralambou says more on deliberations in the case of Lindsay Clancy, who was accused of killing her three young children in Massachusetts.
11: Jurors will have a few options once the deliberations begin. If they conclude, as defense lawyers have alleged, that Clancy was in the throes of postpartum psychosis and unable to differentiate between right and wrong, they could find Clancy not guilty by reason of insanity. She would then be sent to a state psychiatric facility. However, if they believe Clancy was aware of her conduct, they could choose between the crimes of first-degree murder, second-degree murder, manslaughter, or acquit her entirely. Peter Haralambos, ABC News.
10: The death toll from the Himalayan mudslides now at least 358 people, but more than 1,300 are still missing, including dozens of Americans. ABC's James Longman has more from the Foreign Desk.
12: There's an urgent search and rescue operation now underway to find people trapped or swept away. The deadly waves sped down the mountain at more than 40 miles per hour. The energy equivalent to a 5.2 magnitude earthquake. Experts say it was triggered by a massive landslide which hit a glacier and melted tons of ice along the way.
10: Trying to get grocery prices down before the midterm elections, President Trump is now lifting some tariffs on imported beef, leading to cattle ranchers and some members of the GOP to cry foul. ABC senior political correspondent Rachel Scott's got more from Washington.
13: This set off a firestorm of criticism, especially in the Republican Party. So Senator John Barrasso, the number two Republican in the Senate, said Americans want U.S. beef on the table, not foreign imports. Senator Tom Cotton of Arkansas called this action ill-advised. Others in very competitive Senate races, like Congresswoman Ashley Henson, say that this is just a flat-out bad idea.
10: The number of people filing for unemployment benefits fell last week, remaining at historic lows. Most Americans enjoying job security right now as layoffs remain few. This is ABC News.
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10: U.S. and Canada have ramped up their trade war, hitting each other with more tit-for-tat tariffs, hitting everything from fuel to aluminum. Another case of a blown plane tire at one of the busiest airports in the country.
16: Authorities at Chicago's O'Hare Airport want to know why so many planes are suffering blown tires. The latest in American Airlines jet blowing 2 tires while preparing to take off for Charlotte yesterday. It's the 4th blown tire incident at O'Hare this month.
10: That's ABC's Marcus Moore. Long before there were wearable fitness trackers and messages and videos streamed directly to your wrist, there was the Pulsar Time Computer. And the man credited with inventing that first digital watch over half a century ago, according to ABC's Jim Ryan, has died at his home in Texas.
17: You see this little button here? You press it. Those are the seconds.
18: The Pulsar was so revolutionary that it was introduced to the world on The Tonight Show with Johnny Carson on May 5th, 1970.
17: The machine finally put Mickey Mouse out of work.
18: James Bond wore one in Live and Let Die.
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18: The Pulsar's inventor, George Thies, went on to develop a prototype electric car as the watch evolved into an industry now worth billions. Thies has died at 95. Jim Ryan, ABC News.
10: Tributes continue pouring in for Dolly Parton, as well as British actor Tim Curry, best known for his role in Rocky Horror Picture Show. His Annie co-star Carol Burnett saying nobody could play villains better than Tim Curry. I'm Sherry Preston, ABC News.
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21: Now today's federal newscast, tens of thousands of troops need to update their records with valid IDs in order to keep their DOD credentials. This is because many cardholders do not have current paperwork proving their identity in the military's personnel system, the Marine Corps said this week. To fix this problem, troops must provide 2 forms of ID to receive a common access card. DOD wants vendors to provide more transparency around cost and pricing of products and services. Federal News Network's Jason Miller tells us more on that.
22: Deputy Defense Secretary Steve Feinberg is telling contracting officers to start collecting more data from vendors. A new memo directs acquisition shops to focus on 2 specific areas. First, DOD says for any contract for commercial products or services worth at least $10 million, contracting officers should obtain full transparency throughout all tiers of the supply chain to include contractors and subcontractors. Second, DOD is telling major system contractors to more regularly submit information into the Cost and Software Data Reporting, or CSDR, system. Jason Miller, Federal News Network.
21: And lawmakers want a review of what they say is the Transportation Department's failure to protect the privacy of airline passengers. In a letter to the Government Accountability Office, Senator Ron Wyden and Representative Chantel Brown call for a report on DOT's consumer privacy enforcement practices. The lawmakers say the agency's lax regulatory approach has led to privacy abuses by airlines. Find these stories and more at federalnewsnetwork.com. I'm Eric White.
1: And now, the Federal Drive with Terry Gerton, sponsored by DEHA.
2: Welcome to the Federal Drive on Federal News Network. It's Thursday, August 27th. I'm your host, Terry Gerton, and I'm glad you're here. Coming up on this hour of the Federal Drive, a report out today from We the Doers takes a closer look at what really slows federal employee accountability cases. Plus, we'll convene the latest Data Dish discussion and look beyond forecasts at the data planners and responders need when a weather disaster threatens. Those stories and much more ahead during this hour of the Federal Drive. We begin with this. The Trump administration is facing a new lawsuit after overhauls to federal employee suitability and performance standards. Four federal unions argue that the Office of Personnel Management exceeded statutory authority and violated the Civil Service Reform Act when it issued final regulations earlier this summer. Taken together, the unions say the changes will make it easier for OPM to fire employees. Here with the details is Federal News Network's Drew Friedman. Drew, thanks for joining me.
4: Absolutely.
2: For context, catch us up. What are the two final rules that are being challenged here?
4: This particular lawsuit is looking at one final rule. First up is a suitability regulation that was issued in June. And what this would do is allow agencies to apply suitability and fitness regulations, which are traditionally just for federal job applicants, and actually apply those to all current federal employees as well. And the change there would also expand the number of reasons that federal employees might not be found, quote, suitable for their jobs. So it seems to be just another way to kind of expand options for removing employees. So that's one of the final rules. The other one that's the lawsuit is challenging is on the performance management system, which OPM issued in July, and that final rule from them lifted a previous ban on a forced distribution system. So in other words, actually going to require agencies to cap how many federal employees can be considered high performers on a 5-point scale. It's gotten a lot of questions from federal unions. So now we're seeing sort of the culmination of their pushback against these rules.
2: When you look at the lawsuit, then, what is the core of its argument?
4: It argues that it violates, as you mentioned, the Civil Service Reform Act of 1978, and then also the Administrative Procedure Act, and says that essentially OPM is taking on too much authority over federal employee firing rules, and that it will make it easier for OPM or agencies to remove federal employees from their jobs in a way that they believe is illegal. And it would also, they pointed to a separate final rule on suitability appeals, where employees now, after a final rule from OPM, now have to, if they believe that they were wrongfully removed due to a suitability reason, have to go to OPM rather than the Merit Systems Protection Board to challenge that decision by their agency, which the unions, again, in the lawsuit are arguing that essentially makes OPM the hirer, the firer, and the adjudicator of the federal workforce process, and that's essentially too much authority.
2: And has anyone from OPM come online to justify the rules or the system?
4: Definitely. We've heard a lot from OPM Director Scott Cooper, and there were also justifications, of course, in the final rules for their perspective on why these changes were needed. OPM Director Cooper said that, for example, with the suitability regulations, where now they apply to both job applicants and federal employees, he says that it just should make sense that both the applicants and the employees are held to the same standards. The pushback there is that there are already disciplinary regulations for federal employees separate from suitability. So you don't really necessarily need, at least from some of the critics' perspective, you don't need both of those things to be in play. And then OPM Director Cooper has also talked about repeatedly this idea that there's inflated ratings of federal employees on the performance management side, that too many are rated as 4 or 5 on the 5-point performance scale, and it's there's just too much of an imbalance to be, in their belief, an accurate portrayal of employee performance. So that is the sort of the argument in favor of changing that that aspect of things as well.
2: But none of those get to what I think is the crux of the matter, which is OPM as the hirer, the firer, and the adjudicator. Any explanation from OPM there?
4: I will just mention first, too, that it's not just suitability, but they're also changing that process for removals or any other disciplinary action during a reduction in force or RIF, and then also for probationary period removals. So in all three of those categories, OPM, again, is serving as the adjudicator rather than MSPB. What OPM officials have said is that it's meant to make the process more efficient and not meant to erode any independence. That, of course, has gotten a lot of pushback. For example, on the RIF appeals final rule from OPM, 99% of public comments were opposed.
2: Drew, are they making changes in other places to the suitability and performance standards that might be considered along with these, with this lawsuit?
4: So it really is just a matter of looking at those three aspects of the process that we already kind of went over, where the OPM is acting as the hiring arm for the federal government, working on the firing side of things as well, and then the appeals for that. So I think that's really the crux of this new lawsuit from the unions, where they're concerned about OPM taking on too much authority and removing a merit-based process for federal employees, making the system unfair against them if they do, for example, appeal one of those decisions. So definitely something to watch, another lawsuit on the pile now, but definitely this is a big one here.
2: That's Federal News Network's Drew Friedman. Drew, thanks for joining me.
4: Absolutely.
2: You can find her full story at federalnewsnetwork.com. Up next, everyone agrees federal hiring and firing can take a long time. We'll look at what's actually causing the delay. This is The Federal Drive with Terry Girton on Federal News Network.
21: On today's Federal Newscast, federal wildland firefighters can now earn higher pay rates for more types of work. A recent final rule from the Office of Personnel Management authorizes a 25% hazard pay boost for work on prescribed burns. That's in addition to firefighters already getting hazard pay when working on uncontrolled wildfires. The Department of Homeland Security's top IT official is leaving. Federal News Network's Justin Doubleday has more.
0: DHS Chief Information Officer Antoine McCord is expected to step down in the coming weeks. That's according to two sources familiar with the matter who spoke with Federal News Network. DHS declined to comment on a personnel matter. A veteran of the Marine Corps, McCord was appointed DHS CIO in March 2025. His signature achievements at DHS include reorganizing the Office of the CIO and advancing efforts to consolidate enterprise IT contracting across the department. Justin Doubleday, Federal News Network.
21: And Deloitte is paying $21.5 million to resolve allegations that it violated the False Claims Act by failing to comply with anti-discrimination requirements in its federal contracts and discriminating against employees and applicants on the basis of their race or sex. The Justice Department secured the settlement as part of its investigation into whether Deloitte took race or sex into account when making staffing decisions. Find these stories and more at federalnewsnetwork.com. I'm Eric White.
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2: Welcome back to the Federal Drive with Terry Girton on Federal News Network. When federal employee accountability cases drag on, attention usually turns to rules and protections. A new report looks at what happens inside the process itself and where those delays are most likely to occur. My next guests are Maureen Clovers and April Harding, co-founders of We the Doers, a fiscally sponsored project of the Fund for Constitutional Government. April and Maureen, it is lovely to have you both with me today. Thank you so much for joining me.
28: We're glad to be here. Thank you.
2: Maureen, We the Doers is actually a sort of a dual meaning then. It's people who actually were doing the work of government, but also now people who want to do the work of reform. As you're thinking about this new reform agenda, how are you all actually doing your work?
29: Really, I think what sets us apart is a lot of the folks in the good government space have folks with more of an academic background or a lot of former Biden or Obama political appointees, some former Bush appointees, but they tend to be more Democratic. And that's great. And they have an important perspective. But they don't have the length of experience of a lot of senior executives and senior managers, and they haven't necessarily gotten in the weeds, right? For a political appointee, success is getting money out the door for your administration's new priority, you know, going to states, talking up the administration, right? But when you're a GS-15 manager or an SES, you really get in the weeds about why procurement takes so long, why it's so hard to hire and fire, why it's so hard to deliver IT systems on time. And you see that gap between the goal, the ideal, and reality. So we really wanted to engage people who'd been in the trenches, who understood, as April said, why things break down. So, for example, April and I met in November. We had our first workshop in December. We moved fast. We want to show, too, that feds can move fast, or former feds. And we brought together seven former SESs and GS-15 managers around the question, how do we make the government more effective and efficient? And in essence, if DOGE had asked you, what would you have said, right? And we came up with a very candid, unvarnished look, and that's our first report. That's on our website that came out January 20th to mark 1 year of DOGE. And we've continued that in our current report out today on fast but fair federal firing, where we brought together 10 managers with a combined 181 years of experience who collectively had tried to discipline or remove 22 employees. So we weren't just asking any federal managers. We were asking people who had really gone through this difficult process about what the process was, where it broke down, where it could be improved.
2: April Harding and Maureen Clovers are co-founders of We the Doers. And let's pick up right there because today is that report release date. April, there's a lot of personnel issues you could have focused on. As you mentioned earlier, you both lived through the downsizing in 2025. Why did you decide to pick, as Maureen said, fast but fair federal firing?
7: There are two primary reasons that that was the first thing we picked to focus on. One is because it's a really complicated, really thorny topic, and there's a lot of politics attached to that, and a lot of folks have to be very concerned about optics or existing relationships when they're talking about this. We are aggressively nonpartisan, and we also are new, and so we have less skin in the game and are able to tackle that and put forward a straw man, if nothing else, for the rest of the community to respond to. Although I think our report actually is quite detailed, and the ideas that we have are very strong and thoughtful, it's still the first thing that we have seen so far that goes into detail that talks about how it works now. And only we are in a position also to convene that group and talk about how things work now rather than at the abstract policy level. The other core reason is because all of the foundational changes to government that we identified in our first report and that we are focused on going forward, the root causes of culture issues and sort of constraints include making sure we have the right people in the jobs. And there are many parts of that, but you can't have a healthy workforce without the ability to remove people who are not in the right jobs. And so that's just an unfortunate reality of running any business or any organization, especially one with millions of employees. Sometimes removal is necessary. And if there is a bottleneck there and that can't happen, the ripple effect of not being able to do that is extraordinary. And it prevents the kind of culture change that's going to be necessary for the next version of government, whatever we rebuild from here.
2: Maureen, certainly the Trump administration coming in made no secret that it assumed federal workforce performance was a problem and it took too long to get rid of folks. So maybe there is at least agreement on the core problem, which is it does take too long to get rid of poor performers. But what did you learn while you were doing this work that maybe took you beyond conventional wisdom? Was there some big insight there about why?
29: Yeah. Well, first, I want to say we don't agree that most federal workers are not good workers. I mean, that was something that came up over and over again, that actually most federal workers are great workers and we want to support them. And we also want to recognize that morale for those workers really suffers when you have someone in the job who's not pulling their weight. So that's part of the reason we wanted to focus on it. The big insights. So we like to really get to the root causes of what the problem is. So we kind of just keep asking why. And this one kind of shook out. There were five root causes. The first one that I do think was pretty insightful is there is no one process. So we diagrammed the process. We probably went through 20 versions, and it's on our YouTube channel. You can see it. It looks like a spaghetti monster. It's kind of choose your own adventure, like does your employee file a grievance? If so, go up here. You know, that kind of thing. But what we learned is, you know, the statutes governing removal for performance, that's 5 U.S.C. 4303, and for conduct, that's 5 U.S.C. 7513, are very, very short. I know you can't see me. I'm in the radio. I'm holding my hand, but it's like a paragraph. And then OPM has a bit more, although if you go on their website, sometimes it looks like it's a four-step process and, you know, you're all done and you can remove the employee. But what we really learned is, okay, that's what's on paper at OPM and the regs. But then you go and your agency has their own regulations, or sometimes it's really just a culture thing about when you remove someone and how difficult it is. And then each bureau has its own culture within the agency. And then beyond that, if you know, the first thing when you call HR and say, I've got an employee with a serious performance or conduct issue, they ask, well, are they covered by a collective bargaining agreement? And if so, which one? And there literally are or at least were thousands of collective bargaining agreements. So then you got to figure out what extra protections are in the CBA. And then beyond that, it's going to depend on, as a manager, which HR person and which lawyer you were assigned, and maybe which union rep also, you know, accompanies the employee. And so there is no one process, and that's what makes it incredibly unfair, untransparent for both the employee and the manager, because you don't know what you're getting. So that's only root cause one. Root cause two is that underperformers can game the system, and it's very easy to do so. So, you know, we talked to one attorney. This is a post-removal, but one attorney who said, you know, she had a case that bounced back and forth between the Equal Employment Opportunity Commission, the Merit Systems Protection Board, and the Office of Special Counsel for 10 years. And eventually they had to pay a settlement because the witnesses had died or retired or that kind of thing. But even before removal, what we found is there are processes that were created for very legitimate purposes, but that are being gamed by underperformers. So in the 12 cases where we went super, super in depth with managers about exactly every step and how long it took, you know, 10 out of 12, the employee filed an equal employment opportunity complaint with their EEO office. 7 out of 12, they filed a grievance. 6 out of 12, they filed a reasonable accommodation. And 3 out of 12, they filed Family Medical Leave Act. And for the EEO and the grievance, you know, none of those were found to have merit, but it ate up a lot of time. So that's two. I'll go much faster over 3, 4, and 5. 3 and 4 are basically two sides of the same coin, that managers aren't really incentivized to hold employees accountable. And in fact, their career can suffer a setback if, you know, they're perceived as being unfair to employees or there is an EEO complaint against them, that kind of thing. 4 is the culture in HR and OGC dealing with employment and labor relations tend to be very risk averse, and they're not incentivized to support the manager generally. It's a big generalization. And 5 is the managers don't feel like they have the tools and training to hold folks accountable. A particular pain point was writing airtight performance plans so you could say your employee was not minimally acceptable.
2: 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Later, we'll convene the latest Data Dish discussion and look beyond weather forecast at the data planners and responders need when a weather disaster threatens. 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
21: Today's federal newscast, tens of thousands of troops need to update their records with valid IDs in order to keep their DoD credentials. This is because many cardholders do not have current paperwork proving their identity in the military's personnel system, the Marine Corps said this week. To fix this problem, troops must provide 2 forms of ID to receive a common access card. The Army is moving forward with its plan to build nuclear mini-reactors at military bases across the U.S. Federal News Network's Rachel Cohen has more.
8: The Army is awarding up to $2.2 billion to 5 companies to try using nuclear energy on base. The service will pursue reactors at 5 installations: Fort Bragg in North Carolina, Fort Campbell in Kentucky, Fort Hood in Texas, Fort Benning in Georgia, and Fort Drum in New York. Each will work with one company on a prototype to help critical Army missions continue if the electrical grid goes down. The service also wants to jumpstart the creation of a commercial microreactor industry. Rachel Cohen, Federal News Network.
21: And lawmakers want a review of what they say is the Transportation Department's failure to protect the privacy of airline passengers. In a letter to the Government Accountability Office, Senator Ron Wyden and Representative Chantel Brown call for a report on DOT's consumer privacy enforcement practices. The lawmakers say the agency's lax regulatory approach has led to privacy abuses by airlines. Find these stories and more at federalnewsnetwork.com. I'm Eric White.
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0: Welcome back to the Federal Drive with Terry Girton on Federal News Network. It's one thing to identify problems in the accountability process. It's another to build consensus around solutions. In the second half of this conversation, we're discussing trade-offs, implementation, and what meaningful reform might actually look like with Maureen Clovers and April Harding of We the Doers, a fiscally sponsored project of the Fund for Constitutional Government. April, let me come back to you. Maureen's just given us the five big findings here. When I put all of those together in my head, I come up with an institutional design problem. And interestingly, the ways to game the system, as Maureen described them, seem like they started as legitimate protections, right? We really want people to be protected from unequal treatment, or we want them to have due process. When you think about this from a design problem, is it a protection? Are the protections the problem? Is it the rules? How do you think about clearing out all of the underbrush so you can really get to reform here?
1: It absolutely is an institutional design problem, and that's the way we're thinking about it. We also think that the protections and the processes and the statutes that allow employees to do things like take medical leave or get a reasonable accommodation are super important. And in fact, in the same way that being able to effectively fire someone is actually really good for morale overall, because you don't have people sort of dragging on the productivity of the high performers, the people who are using these processes as loopholes, overusing the protections in the wrong way, creates a lot of noise that makes it harder for people who really are entitled to and need those things to get an effective resolution to their issue. So we believe strongly that those are important, and we want them to be more transparent and more efficient so that we can use them the way they are intended. So it's not necessarily the intent behind the rules, but clearing out the underbrush, as you said, is going to require some statutory and regulatory tweaking, because what has happened is the thing that happens almost every time that we as a society decide to try something. We have the best intentions. We outline it the way that we expect it to work. We create a policy. We create guidelines for how to implement that policy. And then humans do humaning, and we find out that it's not going to work exactly as we envisioned it. And so this is a moment where we can look back at how the policy differs from the theory and the practice differs from both the policy and the theory, and talk about addressing what has become loopholes in that policy and theory when it reaches the areas of practice. So some of that is just redesigning process. Maureen talked about how complex the process is. A large part of that is because there's not just one. So just as one example, making one single unified process that doesn't allow for the opaqueness that results from every individual agency and bureau and work unit having their own additional process is a way to retain the idea of the original policy, but do a pretty significant change to all of that complexity that has arisen from it.
0: April Harding and Maureen Clovers are co-founders of We the Doers. Maureen, there are a lot of specific recommendations in the report, and they're all important. But one of the things that strikes me about reforming something like this is every stakeholder that you want to bring to the table has something they want to protect, something they maybe aren't willing to give up on because they represent that protection or they represent that authority. Let me ask you two questions. One, who needs to be around the table to actually get this to the point where it could be implemented? And where are the points of friction that you think, you know, somebody's going to go to the mat for this? How are we going to deal with that?
2: Wow, that's a great question, Terry. I think it takes, first of all, more voices like ours saying, this isn't just an academic exercise. This is, and it's apolitical. I think that's really important, right? That folks who were nonpartisan in nonpartisan positions saw this on the ground, and these are the challenges. And, you know, we kind of break our recommendations into those that need to be implemented by Congress, where we're looking at like an overhaul to those post-removal processes like the Merit Systems Protection Board. Really, Congress needs to take that up, right? And we've had some really good discussions in the Senate on that. And I think there's a lot of interest. So on the Senate side, it would be the HSCAC, the Homeland Security and Governmental Affairs Committee. On the House side, it would be the House Oversight Committee. So I think Congress needs to lead. And that's also something that we're finding is, you know, it was the first branch in the Constitution, it really should be the first branch and it should reassert itself. And that will also avoid some of these wild partisan swings, you know, like Trump won, had an EO about this, and then Biden repealed it and had his own EO. And then the minute Trump 2 came in, you know, they repealed the Biden EO. And so it makes it really hard to plan for the long term as a Fed. I think we need something on a much more bipartisan basis. So those are the key players in Congress. I do think the points of friction, obviously, I think most of the unions are very concerned about removing protections for federal workers, and understandably so. I mean, this is a sensitive moment, right? And they would say, well, we need more protections, not less. Look what happened with DOGE. But what I think we would say to that is, first of all, understood, right? I mean, I was DOGE myself. I was fired and rehired and I took the DRP. So we're sensitive to that. But the fact is, with all these protections on the book, DOGE still happened. And part of the reason it happened is, well, first of all, they didn't worry about what was actually in the statute at all. But beyond that, I think public opinion gave them some cover, because it's very interesting. If you look at like the moment DOGE was coming in, most Americans polled were in favor of DOGE because they were in favor of the concept of efficiency and effectiveness. And Partnership for Public Service did a survey early in 2025 and found, you know, 2/3 of Americans thought the government was corrupt and 61% thought the government was wasteful. So there was a general desire to fix things among the American public. But then you go a couple months into the future and NBC News and others are reporting, you know, 60% of Americans disapprove of DOGE. So people agree with the concept. They just don't agree with how it was implemented. And so I think, you know, if unions and others just want to roll back the clock to 2024, they're misreading this moment and this opportunity for change.
0: And April?
1: I just want to add to that, that when we think about sort of what We the Doers brings to that conversation, we're talking about the entrenched interests and the different parties that have to resolve. A core part of our theory of change and how we're approaching this work is that the ground truth and the voices of people who are implementing the policy is critical to ground and contextualize those conversations. Because when you get into the nitty gritty of negotiating how policy is going to roll out, it's very easy to forget that there's even a problem, or what problem you're solving. I work in technology most of the time, and this is a constant refrain. We get into feature level details. We're talking about checkboxes and form fields. And sometimes it's helpful to pause and zoom out and say, what problem are we solving for the people who use this? The users of these policies are federal managers, and being able to consistently be the voice that returns to that idea makes sense, and here's how it falls apart in practice, and providing that ground truth in the conversation can continue to ground it in there is a problem here, which we can forget sometimes. And I think that's a really important part of how we hope to move this forward.
0: So let's stick with that for a minute, April. And when I look at the list of recommendations, and anytime you start on a reform effort, this might be the exception, but the normal rule is nobody gets everything.

0: is going to be critical, and then measuring the activity so that we can have meaningful conversations about whether or not it's working. We propose some specific metrics, like how long it takes to fire someone and what happens when someone goes on a PIP. Those sorts of things have to be measured to have a meaningful ongoing conversation about iterating on that.
1: April Harding and Maureen Clovers are co-founders of We the Doers. Thank you both for joining me today. Thanks for the effort that went into this report. Really appreciate your time.
2: Thank you.
1: 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Coming up next, we'll convene the latest Data Dish discussion and look beyond weather forecasts to the data planners and responders need when a weather disaster threatens. 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
3: Today's Federal Newscast, federal wildland firefighters can now earn higher pay rates for more types of work. A recent final rule from the Office of Personnel Management authorizes a 25% hazard pay boost for work on prescribed burns. That's in addition to firefighters already getting hazard pay when working on uncontrolled wildfires. Federal employees could see major changes when filing discrimination complaints against their agencies. Federal News Network's Drew Friedman has more.
4: The Equal Employment Opportunity Commission has voted 2-1 to issue a proposal that seeks to eliminate or revise key steps of the federal sector complaint process. If implemented, federal employees who file complaints would no longer be guaranteed hearings. Those would only be granted on a case-by-case basis. And federal employees with similar allegations of discrimination would be barred from having their cases grouped into class action complaints. EEOC leaders say the changes will streamline and improve the process, but others criticize the proposal as creating an unfair setup for employees who are seeking relief. Drew Friedman, Federal News Network.
3: And Deloitte is paying $21.5 million to resolve allegations that it violated the False Claims Act by failing to comply with anti-discrimination requirements in its federal contracts and discriminating against employees and applicants on the basis of their race or sex. Find these stories and more at federalnewsnetwork.com. I'm Eric White.
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1: Welcome back to the Federal Drive with Terry Girton on Federal News Network. For the latest Data Dish conversation, we're taking a look at the information that helps government respond to and recover from disasters. When a hurricane approaches, weather data is only the beginning. Joining me are Denise Ross and Christopher Markham of the Federation of American Scientists. Denise and Chris, I am so glad to have you both back for another Data Dish conversation.
2: It's a delight to be here.
11: Thanks so much, Terry.
1: Denise, let's start with you. We are entering peak hurricane season here, and on Saturday actually will be the anniversary of Hurricane Katrina. So it's a good time to think about what's going on.

0: on with weather data. And most people think about forecasts and weather models, but from a federal operations perspective, when we're talking about weather disasters, what kind of data becomes more important once a storm is approaching?
1: When a storm is approaching, and I know this from personal experience, having lived in New Orleans for many years, and including that Katrina time period, data accuracy is the most important thing. And there are two things that federal data really focus on. One is what's coming and who will be impacted. And I just want to give a couple of examples here. Some data that help us get more accurate forecasts. I just learned that the saltiness of the ocean gives insights into how quickly a storm will intensify. Who would have known? And the Argo fleet of floating buoys out of NOAA provides real-time information on water salinity. And why that matters is because that cone of uncertainty about hurricane landfall, timing, and strength, that knowing the saltiness of the water allows that model to be less uncertain. And that has an impact on real people because then officials and individuals can make better calls about whether to evacuate or shelter in place. And that's especially important for people with disabilities and the elderly, for example.
0: Weather buoys, who would have thought?
1: I know, who would have thought? another example that's really important about knowing who's in the path of the hurricane. Right now, there's a lot of talk about changes to the census that might impact response rates, especially from people in mixed immigration households, for example, and also the demographic details of people living in a specific area. And emergency planners need to know how many people are in harm's way and what their characteristics are so they can get them to safety. For example, when I worked in local government at the city of New Orleans, we used data from the American Community Survey on households without access to a vehicle to determine how many evacuation buses we needed to get and what the ideal locations for pickup were. This makes sure that there's a seat on the bus for everyone who needs it. But if there's a significant undercount for any reason, there might not be enough seats.
0: Chris, Denise has just talked us through a couple of data sets that you might not think about when you're thinking about a hurricane inbound. What about some of the sets that will be essential as planners deal with the aftermath of a hurricane?
2: Oh, that's a great question. So one of the data sets that we think about that's not quite one of those hurricane data that we typically think about that is really essential for both the planning and also the response further down the road are Medicare data. So we typically think about Medicare data as being about medical expenses, but they have an off-label use during hurricanes. One of the most at-risk populations during emergency response that we really need to plan for in advance are individuals with health conditions like emphysema, ALS or kidney disease. And they really often, those individuals rely on at-home medical equipment that plugs into the wall. Ahead of a hurricane, planners can use the Health and Human Services Empower data to map projected power outages to outage zones and to help pre-position mobile generators or staff or medical shelters that can send direct outreach to those vulnerable residents so that no one who happens to be relying on self-sustaining medical tech in their home gets left in the dark.
0: Denise Ross is the director of the Data Policy Institute at the Federation of American Scientists, and Dr. Chris Markham is a senior advisor for federal data policy, also at the Federation of American Scientists. We've been talking up to this point about data that planners use to prepare for and respond to weather disasters, but Congress and the administration have both raised concerns about how long disaster assistance takes to reach survivors. How much of that is a data problem?
2: Yeah, one of the big challenges in disaster prep and response is knowing in advance who's at greatest risk of being left behind. Agencies really do need to do a better job at collecting and responsibly sharing disaggregated data for that purpose. And there was a 2021 Government Accountability Office report that emphasized how FEMA, Department of Housing and Urban Development, and the Small Business Administration need to work together more effectively to improve data quality and coordination for their disaster prep and response. And that challenge still remains today, even though it was a 2020 report. Most often, though, the data really do help shine a light on some of these problems, and an example on how the rest of us might sort of look at sort of accountability of disaster response planning and prep and is through the USAspending.gov. USA Spending makes it really easy to see the gap between money the government promises and the money it actually delivers before, during, and after a disaster. Data allow you to track what's known as obligations, or that's the money that they promise, and the outlays, or the money they're actually spending, by agency, by the location, and by the program of delivery. And during Hurricane Maria, which affected Puerto Rico, FEMA, HUD, and DOE, Department of Energy, had obligated about $14 billion for recovery and modernization, which we know through USA Spending, but they'd only spent about $3.5 billion during that response. And so in other words, like three quarters or so of the promised funding hadn't actually reached people in need. And that information can be used to identify types of situations where there are bottlenecks in funding programs that Congress might want to respond to or the administration can fill. And it can really help modify the design of programs to help getting that money flowing more efficiently.
0: And Denise, we've talked a lot here about the data that agencies use during disasters, but how resilient is the data ecosystem itself? I mean, what happens when a critical source of information isn't there when responders expect it to be? Maybe it's been taken out by the storm as well.
1: Well, normally in everyday situations, disruptions do happen to data that may lead to gaps in research or a less trustworthy statistic or inconveniences. But in a disaster, data disruptions like that can be life or death. And we have been monitoring the health of individual data collections at dataindex.us. And there is certainly a need for shoring up the resilience of the data ecosystem, from collections to sharing to privacy protections. And we do know that even before the disruptions of the last couple of years, the federal data ecosystem was not well equipped for the data needs for the rapid changes that happen during a disaster. For example, when a storm hits, officials need immediate infrastructure data to coordinate evacuations or locate critical assets. And the Department of Homeland Security has had a data set called Highfield Open. It's the Homeland Infrastructure Foundation level data, not the best acronym in federal government, but it was a tool that brought together critical geospatial data from many sources. And I like to think of it as like a digital go bag for emergency managers at the local level. And it had information about locations of resources like hospitals and fire stations, hazards like nuclear facilities and concentrated animal feeding operations, if a storm hits them and disrupts them, then toxic stuff might get into the environment. And it also has information on vulnerable populations, like people in nursing homes and where the childcare centers are. During emergency responses, local emergency operations centers relied on Highfield Open data, and especially those who have lower capacity, like they don't have maybe a full GIS team, for example. So they really depend on this digital go bag that DHS had collected. Fortunately, civic tech groups restored access to the tool and have created sort of a next version of it. So there is still a place that local governments can go. But my concern is that they may not be checking to see if it's there. They're just, like most of us, we take these federal data for granted. And then when you need them and they're not there, the stakes can be really high in a disaster.
0: And Chris, then looking ahead to the next major storm, even though FEMA has predicted a less volatile hurricane season, where is the biggest opportunity to improve disaster response through data?
2: Yeah, that's true. Although if we look over to the Pacific and at Hawaii, they've certainly had their fair share of run-ins with big storms this season. You know, we live in a world that is that relies more heavily on the internet, on satellite, on cellular connectivity, and all of that connectivity is about sharing and access to data and information. So I do think that we need better technological preparedness for disaster response in a way that allows emergency managers to leverage all those resources, including a large large tranche of private sector data in responsible ways that can help with prep and response. For instance, data collected through the GasBuddy app can be used and has been used to help reveal which gas stations are open and supplied during a disaster. And that is in contrast with how slower federal process might unfold with the Energy Administration calling gas stations to ask them if they're open. That GasBuddy app, the private data, would help fill that gap in a more real-time technical capacity.
0: Denise Ross is the director of the Data Policy Institute at the Federation of American Scientists, and Chris Markham is a senior advisor for federal data policy also at the Federation of American Scientists. Thank you both for this fascinating dig down into weather data and response data. Really appreciate it, and we'll look forward to another conversation next month on the Data Dish.
2: Thanks so much.
1: Thank you.
0: 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Up next, the top national headlines from ABC News and the Federal Newscast. I'm Terry Girton. 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
9: From ABC News, I'm Sherry Preston. Closing arguments are today in the Lindsay Clancy murder trial. The Plymouth, Massachusetts mom admits she did strangle her three young children to death, but says she was suffering from severe postpartum depression when she did it. ABC's Peter Haralambos has more.
10: Deliberations are set to begin later today after jurors hear about an hour of closing arguments from each side. Clancy's defense team acknowledges she was responsible for killing her three children, but argues she was suffering from postpartum psychosis and lost her grip on reality. If the jury concludes that Clancy could not tell the difference between right and wrong because of that psychosis, they could find her not guilty by reason of insanity, an outcome that would result in her being sent to a state psychiatric facility. If they believe she's guilty of murder, she faces a mandatory life sentence. Peter Haralambos, ABC News.
9: An urgent search is underway for any of the more than 1,300 people believed buried or swept away in the deadly Himalayan mudslide. Darren Jackson, a Canadian touring Nepal, says he just missed the massive wall of water and mud by a few hours.
11: I thought to myself, where would I have ran when I was there? You know, what's my exit points? Where would I have ran? And I'm thinking to myself, there's nowhere I could go. Like, you know, there's just mountains all around us, and there's no exit points.
9: A breakthrough for those going through the advanced stages of pancreatic cancer. The FDA has approved a new drug.
12: It's an oral daily pill that targets a key genetic driver of tumor growth. And in studies, it was shown that when given to patients with metastatic pancreatic cancer, it doubled their median survival to just over 13 months, compared to about 6.5 months for patients on standard chemotherapy. A third of the patients saw tumor shrinkage, and some patients lived years beyond the treatment.
9: ABC medical contributor Dr. Darian Sutton. Longtime General Ratko Mladic, who oversaw atrocities in Bosnia back in the 90s, has died in prison. His nickname at the time was the Butcher of Bosnia. Today's White House Press Secretary Caroline Leavitt's last day. She is resigning. 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
9: We are learning more about CIA Director John Ratcliffe's trip to Russia earlier this week.
14: Sources tell ABC News that CIA Director John Ratcliffe's trip to Russia was in part to warn Russia not to attack NATO countries. Ratcliffe also brought up Iran during the meetings in Moscow, one source says. There's been no comment from the CIA, but Russia says during the visit, CIA Director Ratcliffe was in contact with Russian intelligence agencies, but did not meet with Russian President Putin.
9: That's ABC's Dave Packer. The FBI is warning other government agencies to safeguard their computer systems after a group of Chinese hackers targeted the military and agencies that run the U.S. power grid. Here's ABC's Pierre Thomas.
15: The hacking group known as QTFY has targeted the computers of the U.S. military and NASA. And Wednesday, U.S. officials revealed that in 2024, the group conducted computer intrusions against the Federal Reserve, HHS, NIH, and three laboratories at the Department of Energy, which is responsible for the nation's power grid and nuclear energy weapons research.
9: Okay, here's something you don't see very often.
16: A rare sight off Florida's Gulf Coast. A lemon shark with a rare genetic mutation that results in a partial loss of pigmentation. Lemon sharks typically have a solid yellowish brown back. Researchers say that shark's condition has only been documented about 24 times in the wild.
9: ABC's Hannah Batah. Overall, most divers say lemon sharks aren't nearly as aggressive as some other breeds. I'm Sherry Preston, ABC News.
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17: 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Federal News Network's Drew Friedman has more.
18: The Equal Employment Opportunity Commission has voted 2-1 to issue a proposal that seeks to eliminate or revise key steps of the federal sector complaint process. If implemented, federal employees who file complaints would no longer be guaranteed hearings. Those would only be granted on a case-by-case basis. And federal employees with similar allegations of discrimination would be barred from having their cases grouped into class action complaints. Drew Friedman, Federal News Network.
17: And Deloitte is paying $21.5 million to resolve allegations that it violated the False Claims Act by failing to comply with anti-discrimination requirements in its federal contracts and discriminating against employees and applicants on the basis of their race or sex. Find these stories and more at federalnewsnetwork.com. I'm Eric White.
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22: Welcome to the show. Today I'm playing a recent press briefing. Nick Cresswell, the Portfolio Acquisition Executive for the Mission Partner Environment at the Defense Information Systems Agency, held at the recent FCIA TechNet Cyber Conference. One note for the audience, the audio for the questions that were asked is hard to hear, so I've re-recorded them, identifying whether it was me or someone else asking those questions. I started off the press conference asking Creswell about transitioning some technology capabilities from the Air Force and where DISA is today with the Mission Partner Environment, or MPE.
0: You know, the Air Force has been at this for quite a while. I believe they've had it for a little over 5 years now at this point. So there's a lot of good work that they have started and is in progress that we don't want to fail. There's a lot of no-fail mission in the space that we're currently operating in. So as we move those things over, we're doing very deliberately. We're moving the work, and then we're actively talking some of the functional transition as well. So we are actively starting to move some of the individuals along with the resourcing now under the purview of the PAE for us to continue not only the operations that you know we have in the environment today, what we call the extant portfolio, but then also how do we start to accelerate toward transformation and really start to align around the key activities that you know have been thought about or were started that now we're starting to shape under the purview of the agency and then ultimately as part of our portfolio.
22: I then followed up by asking him for an example of some of the capabilities that are being transitioned to DISA from the Air Force.
0: Without going into too many specifics, obviously, but there's some NATO capabilities that they had started that are underway that need to continue to persist, align very well with some of our capability development activity, our major programs. So as they have started to get the ball down that field, you know, down to, I'd say, the 50-yard line at least, I'll take it just a couple yards further, you know, we want to be able to pick that up and continue to run as quickly as possible while looking to align with what we're cohering is that overall enterprise system.
22: I asked Creswell about the tech incubator and accelerator DISA is setting up as part of the MPE.
0: Because we're the integration of integration PAEs, so we have an opportunity to look, as I said in the panel, kind of uniquely at industry and look at some of the non-traditional kinds of technologies that maybe the other big PAEs aren't able to, or, you know, just not quite that fit. So as we look at the accelerator, you know, we're really looking for the best breed of what industry has to offer us. We're trying to build that in a way that allows them to do development in a purposeful way, while at the same time, you know, kind of exploring new things that might be made available to us. So, you know, there's going to be a lot more information that's going to be coming forward. We're trying to repurpose some of our existing capability that's been brought over from the Air Force. The Air Force had started some of this, to use your football analogy again. You know, they only got a few yards off the goal line, but we're really going to start looking to make it something that we can make. It's going to be useful for us, right?
22: I then followed up with two broad-based questions. Is there a timeline of when DISA would like to get this accelerator set up by? And then when will you put out a call from industry, or will industry bring you ideas? Then I asked Creswell how this tech incubator accelerator will work.
0: I am impatient. I drive my people nuts. We're small but mighty right now. We're growing very quickly. You'd asked about, you know, moving folks over. We're I think going to quadruple in size within a few months. So that's going to be a kind of a big thing. It's kind of a combination of both. Whenever you really look at it, it's an opportunity for industry to be able to bring us their ideas via some partnership that we are putting in place, some public-private partnership. So there's an opportunity to have unsolicited ideas and capabilities brought in. And then we will also be doing industry engagement and outreach, which then we'll ask industry to come and participate with us. To be able to, you know, show us, again, be able to demonstrate what they are describing. We are trying to move beyond the PowerPoint. We are moving beyond the just words and the briefings. This is really about how do we put functionally relevant capability into an environment and be able to demonstrate how it's going to perform in our technical baseline.
22: I asked Creswell about the timing of the launch of the incubator accelerator.
0: Yeah, sorry. I told you I was impatient. I was impatient as in it should have already been in place. It's a 26 initiative without a doubt. We're expecting it to come online here any day. In fact, we already have pieces and parts of it established. There are a few things that have to be finalized in order for us to actually go live. But I would say here in the fourth quarter FY26, we're probably going to be making some announcements via our channels to let everyone know that it's ready for partners to come in and start working with us. And in some cases, sorry, Jason, in some cases they've already started doing that. We've already brought in some industry partners via the private-public partnership that particular facility offers us.
22: Another reporter asked, why did it make sense for Disney to take over the MPE?
0: That kind of gets after the transition a little bit. So from a capability perspective, when you step back and you look at what the agency does, the agency has a lot of enterprise-level responsibility already across the DOE-IN. Mission partner environment, while it's always been kind of a unique space, it's really not that dissimilar from a technology perspective and applied perspective than other things that we do as a joint force. And from my perspective, I think that was a recognition within the CIO leadership at the time to say, hey, we have an enterprise service provider today that is already delivering these functionally relevant things to the combatant commanders and to our joint task force users. How do we take and enhance that? And how do we then add the coalition to our broader objectives whenever you start looking at combined all domain operations?
22: The reporter then followed up by asking if other programs outside the Air Force are being moved into the MPE.
0: Yeah, so there was a capability called Sabre. I think this has been publicized quite a bit. The Air Force was developing Sabre. Sabre was actually the first thing to transition. That happened even before I was onboarded here in January. It was the first kind of concept. There were some capability areas that were then morphed into the demonstration article that was taken to KeenEdge earlier this year. We've since taken the pieces and parts of that and decomposed it into our capability, which is Coalition Information Environment. CIE is the new program that is being stood up for this. There are, as you can imagine, anything that is non-intelligence related that really is focused command and control information collaboration capability sets that has been in the department. We're doing right now kind of a heavy lift of how do we bring those things in under the cognizance of the PAE.
22: The reporter then asked how DIS is working with the Joint Staff J6 on the mission partner environment.
0: This afternoon, Jason Martin mentioned there's going to be a panel. Jennifer Minks is actually a member of that panel. So we work incredibly well together. That's one of the benefits of coming from the CIO into this role. At that level and the department level, you're working day in, day out with your joint staff colleagues. So, you know, we're just essentially continuing that relationship that we had built over time to include a lot of the strategy of what it is that we actually wanted to do. We're now translating that into real tangible things. So we're moving beyond concept into actual delivery.
22: We have to take a break. You're listening to a press briefing from Nick Cresswell, the Portfolio Acquisition Executive for the Mission Partner Environment of the Defense Information Systems Agency, held at the recent AFCEA TechNet Cyber Conference. I'm Jason Miller, and you're listening to Ask the CIO on Federal News Network.
1: 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Travis Steele, Red Hat's chief architect for the Air Force and Space Force, says the military is shifting from a satellite procurement challenge to a high-velocity software orchestration problem.
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22: Welcome back. You're listening to Ask the CIO on Federal News Network. I'm your host, Jason Miller. Today, I'm playing a press briefing from Nick Cresswell, the Portfolio Acquisition Executive for the Mission Partner Environment at the Defense Information Systems Agency. It was held recently at the AFCEA TechNet Cyber Conference. The audio for the questions that were asked is hard to hear, so I've re-recorded them, identifying whether it's me or someone else asking those questions. I followed up by asking, what does DISA expect the delivery of capabilities through the MPE to look like?
0: We are on a series of what we call minimum viable capability releases. We are one of the first entities that's really using agile methodology in order to build enterprise scale capability that allows us to pull from across the agency. So we're pulling talent, parts of our counterpart program executive offices into this really integrated cross-functional team. So what it looks like in terms of delivery is our first MVCR is slated for the beginning of next year, so beginning of calendar year. We are focused very deliberately within the Indo-PACOM AR, but we are looking to scale out as fast as we possibly can. Because we're using a agile approach and infrastructure as code kind of mentality, we're looking to go to low-touch provisioning as we start to look beyond just where we currently are focused with this first minimum viable capability. So as you look at a year from now, we are intending that we're going to have functionally relevant operational systems in the hands of our geographic combatant commands in a very short period.
22: I asked Cresswell to clarify what capabilities are they delivering to PACOM.
0: You kind of break down the top tier of this. It is all about how do we move the data and the information from coalition into our warfighting environment and back. So we, you know, are U.S. sovereign into our what we call the rel space or the coalition space, and then from coalition space into, you know, those other sovereign countries as we work collaboratively with them.
22: I then asked him to further offer details about what services MPE will include, such as user or network or what.
0: So yes, absolutely. There's a set of services. There are really a C2 bucket of services. There's a collaborative tooling set of services. So you can think of that voice, video, chat, you know, your normal commodity things that you typically do. And then you have a set of developer tools. And this, and the developer tools is a little bit unique in that it's not developer tools for us. It's developer tools for the warfighters at the edge to be able to do things in that space on behalf of their particular mission area.
22: Another reporter asked about positioning network nodes so that information can be shared across different enclaves depending on the partner. The reporter asked if Cresswell could talk more about how the need has been changing for sharing information on classified networks and with allies and partners over the last year, and how that is shaping what DISA does with those network nodes.
0: I think we talk a little bit about this. So there's really a kind of nodal structure. So whenever you look at what we set the globe with a set of core infrastructure service capability, and then you start to zoom into a particular AOR, you get into what we call theater and regional nodes. And so those theater and regional nodes then provide a set of services that are not only relevant from a user or warfighting perspective, but then provide all of the underpinning necessary. So provider functions, underlying infrastructure and transport. This is where we're a little bit unique is because of we're pulling from, you know, transport, we're pulling from cyber, we're pulling from C3E to build all of those things into an integrated capability that spans the globe. I'll take a zoom just back a couple of years and you look at, you know, so it used to be we had the luxury of time to build networks and take the time to build, you know, these very isolated communities. We don't have that, right? If you look at where we're headed, we don't know who is in the coalition on day 3, day 15, day 30, right? So the environment which we are creating is really based in zero trust technique. It's based in looking at security mechanisms that allow us to do data level and object level isolation. And then how do you do that kind of in a very distributed way in order to get the right information to the right operator? So what we're doing is a little bit unique. We have a set of gateway functions that we're constructing. We're looking at a lot of software-defined networking techniques to be able to do logical isolation within the environment. And then we're obviously integrating those across a series of controls and environments in order to be able to bring that aggregation and obviously, you know, coalesce that around some information processing.
22: Integration was a common theme that came up. I asked Creswell to discuss the concept of integration and how the approach for MPE may be different than other networks.
0: No, that's a very fair word, right? We actually talk about Aura Systems Integrator, PAE. Maybe just to adjust a couple things, you know, there will be things that we will build as a PAE that will be deliberate services that will be fully under the purview of you know, my part of the team, just simply because they are so unique in the how we have to apply them based on a series of rules or you know, maybe even statutes in some cases, that we will have a set of services that we will deliver. But for the by and large, we absolutely are leveraging the other parts of the agency and the things that they do, so in transport or in Thunderdome. It's been a phenomenal relationship. They actually, we have a series of outcome-based requirements that we talk about. And a lot of time, there are capabilities that just have to be adjusted in order for us to be able to take full advantage of those things. Where they don't or where we're unable to do that, that's where we have some ability to do things to be able to help bridge some of those gaps.
22: I followed up by asking for an example of where DISA already is integrating existing capabilities into the mission partner environment.
0: Yeah, no, I can talk one example kind of in general, right? So information collaboration and chat within the partner space is incredibly challenging. You obviously are dealing with partners that you have to have natural voice translation capabilities because, you know, that's something that we often have to be able to do, not only from kind of a voice perspective, but even in chat, right? So to be able to take a chat message, which, you know, as you can imagine, our young warfighters, they've grown up in an environment where they don't know what it's like to call people on the telephone regularly, right? They're chatting their friends and they're texting their friends, right? So the same thing holds true whenever they're running operations. And so, you know, we are building some capabilities that allow us to be able to do that at pace. In our space within the joint force, you typically don't run into those kinds of challenges. So there's some information collaboration capability that we're building on the front end of some of the enterprise systems that Caroline and her team are responsible for.
22: Another reporter asked how MPE will take advantage of cloud services offered through the Joint Warfighting Cloud Contractor, JWCC.
0: Yeah, so we are absolutely cloud first, but cloud first doesn't mean we're just buying off the CSP. Cloud first means that we use cloud first principles. So we look heavily toward containerization. We look heavily at software defined, capability. We work with some of the CSPs in order to buy some of the functionally relevant compute and host environments, but we do that via the J9. So we work not only in addition to our PAE counterparts, we work across the J codes within the agency as well. So we're close with Jeff, we're close with Sharon, and a lot of the things that they also do.
22: I then asked Cresswell how MPE is handling the challenge of data at different classification levels and how that challenge is driving a lot of what DISA's controls around MPE are.
0: You kind of step back and you look at CUI data, for example. Typically, we put releasability around things like FedCon or GovCon or something along those lines. You don't have to have a ton of contextual awareness of that particular set of data. You just have to have, like, you're working with a government entity, you're working with a contractor. In my space, you have to understand the context of the data in addition to the releasability of the data. And what do I mean by that? So the contextual piece of that is not only do I have to know what partners I'm able to share with at what points in time, and in some cases, in what geographical areas, right? There are geographical limits to some of the ways in which we share. So in addition to not only who I'm sharing with, the context in which I am sharing that is also a very big piece of the decision making that our underlying IT tools have to be able to do. And that's really exciting stuff whenever you look at how we're developing these policy enforcement and decision mechanisms that are being built within CIE.
22: Another reporter asked how DISA and MPE are supporting Project Maven and or are using artificial intelligence.
0: Maven is an interesting C2 application. We work with the CDAO in a lot of ways in how they are crafting that particular tool. As a combat support agency, we work very closely with the combatant commands as well. So combatant commands, I think everyone knows they're moving down that path. So in the coalition space, we are no different than some of the joint application of that. And so we work very closely with both of those entities and how we would build within the enterprise framework that CIA is bringing.
22: I then asked Cresswell what vendors should be looking out for over the short and medium terms when it comes to MPE.
0: The way I'd sum it up is, while you may not see a actual solicitation come from, PAE, MPE, there will be solicitations are coming from the other PAEs as they try to get us some of the capabilities that we're looking for. We talked a little bit about the decentralization and disaggregation of data, contextual ability to bring those things together. End-to-end control of some of those data objects and how we do that, what we call data-centric security, and that gets into ACP 240 kinds of avenues. Those tools are something that we traditionally as a department maybe not have always looked at needing. There are a couple vendors that we work closely with. One of the things that we've put out and asked, and we just did this at the MPE Summit, is, hey, we need more of those kinds of tools. We need more of those kinds of tools embedded with the OEMs that are building us the big platforms as well. But they have to be based on those standards and specifications, because we have to be able to maintain that peering relationship, that direct interrelationship with our allies and coalition.
22: As we got toward the end of the press briefing, I asked Cresswell about what are some of the biggest culture changes necessary for the success of MPE, including things like using NATO standards.
0: Yeah, that's been an interesting dynamic. I think you kind of hit it, right? Is a lot of folks, whenever you look at the DOE and you look at the DOD, you go, those standards aren't necessarily applicable, right? The context by which we are building these capabilities under those standards is very important in this space, because as you look at kind of where we're going in the federated model and some of the partnerships and the allies in particular, you have to base that on how we build out some of these standards. So, you know, interoperability is the way we used to do things. We've got to get to a place where we're able to have these direct relationships, and that's all built on standard. And some of those standards just haven't been thought about. You know, they just kind of a new space for a lot of our teammates. But everyone's very quick to, you know, help us pivot. I'll give you an example. So like the EU for, you know, just something as simple as birth dates. And PII compared to the way that we look at a birth date or the way that we look at our EDI, PDI on the back of our CAC card is significantly different than the way some of our allies look at, you know, that like information. They very tightly, you know, control some of those things, and there's some privacy, you know, implications to the way that we actually interact at the data level, at the object level, that have to be worked through, and that's where those standards become kind of a big, you know, need for us to as we craft out that middle layer.
8: Finally, I asked Cresswell for an example of how DISA has to change some of those data inputs.
0: Oh yeah, well, and just to, you know, you start to talk ontology of data. That's you know, something that we work very, very closely with our CDAO colleagues on setting some of those standards. You know, what we call a truck, the UK calls a lorry, right? So, you know, what does that mean? Or a tank, right? We call a tank, you know, big thing with treads, and well, they look at that as a thing that I carry water in, right? Or I carry fuel in. So, you know, there's just this whole world in which we have to work or, you know, apply standard into and then be able to do the translation on our side to enable the joint force.
8: We have to take a break. You just heard a press briefing from Nick Cresswell, the Portfolio Acquisition Executive for the Mission Partner Environment, the Defense Information Systems Agency, held at the recent FCA TechNet Cyber Conference. When we return, we're going to switch gears and hear from the Defense Logistics Agency's CIO. I'm Jason Miller, and you're listening to Ask the CIO on Federal News Network.
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22: 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You're listening to Ask the CIO on Federal News Network. I'm your host, Jason Miller. For this segment of the show, I talked to Adaro Roberts, the Chief Information Officer of the Defense Logistics Agency, about the agency's recent IT modernization success.
2: Daryl, first of all, always a pleasure to catch up with you. You know, a little bit of news today. It's always nice to hear that the catalog system that you guys have probably been working on for quite a while moved off a 35-year-old COBOL-based system into a new modern platform. What's that mean for DLA? Give me a little bit of background.
9: This cataloging system supports all the NINs, the NSNs, for not just the Department of War, whole of government, so GSA, and our NATO partners. And so this is the central repository that really fuels our ability from a supply chain perspective to do resupply across all the domains. So what that means for DLA is we now have a system that will allow us to process faster. A lot of our manual processes that we do today in our old COBOL system, we can automate. And then from a department perspective and a NATO perspective, it streamlines their ability to do entry as well. So there were some things that we wanted to do in support of NATO and support of the department we couldn't actually put into the COBOL system. They're now inherently there with our commercial ERP.
2: Walk me through. This started several years ago, I imagine. This has been a huge lift. What's it mean to move from this off of this 35-year-old system? You probably had run it in parallel. Give me kind of the build-up to the launch.
9: I'd say governance first. So the coordination with our partners, our stakeholders across Department of War, whole of government, NATO. That's been the hard part. The technology part is pretty straightforward. But the coordination of those integrations, the systems that have to feed our cataloging system and that our cataloging system has to feed, that's been the complexity that we've had. The timing, there's a lot going on in the world today. You talk about Operation Epic Fury, things, other things that we're supporting, that our NATO partners are supporting and other whole of government partners. So we've had to do a lot of coordination and governance. So partnering with OSW, ANS, helping lead the way as a sponsor has been a key for us as well. But starting back in 2021, 2022 is when we really started the IT planning effort, and it's culminated this year in terms of what we've been able to do.
2: Are you running the old system in parallel with the new system for several weeks, several months? The really celebration probably is when you can turn off that old system and say, we're off of our legacy technical debt. Give me the next few steps.
9: Yeah, so we are actually off the old system. So we are fully live, running every single transaction on the new platform. We'll keep the old system available. We won't decommission for about 60 to 90 days. We'll start the decommissioning process once we're stable. But the next steps after that, it's continuous lifecycle management, right? So deploying is step one. That's the first day of the journey. Now it's how do we continue to enhance, improve? How do you apply AI automation further into the process? And we don't want to get back into a technical debt situation. So we're going to manage this from a lifecycle perspective.
2: Anytime you do a systems modernization, it's usually three pieces, right? It's the data side. You mentioned that a little bit. It's the integration, which is I'll throw in that data bucket. It's the technology itself. And then it's the how do we guard against scope creep, right? Everyone says, oh, can we add this? Can we add this? And then all of a sudden, you never get to that, even close to the finish line, because you keep adding more capabilities. Let's start with what the user is going to see differently with this new system, and then maybe we'll talk a little bit about how you guard it against some of these other challenges.
9: I think they'll see a more commercial look and feel. So cataloging, keeping track of items, that's not unique to the Department of War. Industry does that every day. So I think a big part of going to this commercial platform, how do we operate more commercially? Because the things that we're buying from a department is coming from the commercial world. And so I think that's part of our lifecycle management so that we don't get into customization like we typically do. So we have a configure first, customize last mindset. What is so unique about our requirement that I must build that custom code as opposed to if it's configuration, I'm just turning on a different feature that the user would like to utilize?
2: Generally, how much out of the box were we able to do from the commercial system? Maybe percentage, 50%, 80%, 99%, and how did you guard against that idea of let's

0: out. This is now being used. You still, as you said, you still have the old system available just in case. You mentioned, let's not get back into that technical debt situation. What are you doing from a modernization standpoint? Do you have a plan to add more capabilities? Is it the type, and this leads into the broader conversation that I think we'll also have.
1: The governance hasn't stopped. So we have a functional governance board that provides those priorities. What capabilities do they need? We have a governance board that internal from an IT perspective that will evaluate those criteria. We work with the partner. I hold executive level meetings to understand the roadmap of our technical partners moving forward. And that's going to be the process by which we do not allow a lot of customization. If we do customize, do it in a thoughtful, sustainable way. But as much as possible, it's also about, well, why are we doing those things? Is it necessary for mission success? Is it compliance? Or is it something that we've done for the last 15 years and someone said, hey, let's just keep doing it? Well, no, let's not keep doing it if it's not helping with the transaction.
0: I got to ask, how big is your list and how often do people add to your list of wants, needs, desires?
1: There's always a list. There's always a list. That lets us know that we're actually providing capabilities that matter, that move the mission forward. I think it's just important to be able to deliver those in a meaningful, sustainable way.
0: I know you haven't turned off the old system yet, but are you going to celebrate in some way? Is there going to be some sort of toast, party, cake?
1: We had an initial celebration for the go-live with the team up in Battle Creek, but I think the real celebration will be, you know, a year from now when we're in a more sustainable mode, we've had some lessons learned, we're implementing things on the fly. I think we're just going to have a sustained celebration in terms of we don't have to have a transformational effort again. It's just how we live.
0: Speaking of transformational efforts, this is a part of a bigger effort. You mentioned a modernization plan to basically fully modernize by 2030. You mentioned this idea of, but during COVID and for other things, you've had to move faster. And you've said you should be, 120-day deliveries, 90-day deliveries, 60-day deliveries. Where are you today with that kind of transformation plan? And how are you pushing, lowering that delivery schedule?
1: We have buckets of success where I've seen we've been able to really move to that days and weeks concept. It's going to be with AI and automation. So building our data fabric, that's really the hard part. Getting that established, well, we're well on our way of doing that. That's actually taking some months as opposed to days or weeks, but we're measuring our progress from that perspective. But once you have the data fabric in place to be able to do the automation and AI enablement, that's where we can do days and weeks. We've seen where we call it vibe coding, where we went to different commands, sat with them for a day or two, and then said, hey, is this what you're looking for in terms of capability? Yes, exactly, but also add this, also add that. So we've been able to move faster in that AI automation realm based on that days and weeks. Of course, when you do major ERP transformation, that's going to take years of planning. But I think we're at a point at DLA within the next 12 to 18 months where we'll have that baseline. Right, a lot of our major transformation we started in 2020, 2021, we'll have the baseline complete. So now that will be our normal operating model of, hey, let's deliver a capability in days and weeks versus the years it took to establish that baseline.
0: Shouldn't overlook the fact you moved off this older system, but what's coming next when you look at your modernization strategy? What's, in 2026, 2027, here's the next 35-year-old COBOL-based system that we're going to hopefully turn off or at least begin the process or advance that process of moving it off our systems?
1: Our procurement system, GOT system, that's going to be commercial here in the next year. That'll be our next major and probably, I'd say, our last major puzzle piece for that major effort. But I think organizationally, it's that human AI connection. Not just establishing it, we've established it now, but growing that connection and pushing that as far to the edge as possible in terms of how do we have users do that. So our strategy within DLA is digital citizens, right? I, as the CIO shot, we don't have to build everything the way the technology is designed and built. I can push that as far to the edge as possible. That's going to be the next major initiative for us, is how do we move that human AI advantage as close to the edge that we can within DLA.
0: And Daryl, finally, appreciate your time. The ERP challenge is not unknown for DoD. Everyone is facing this challenge. How are you sharing kind of what you've learned, your lessons with the Navy, the Army, and across the DoD?
1: Yeah, so we have a Department of War Council for the two major ERP providers that we share. So we meet regularly amongst ourselves, but we also meet regularly.

0: regularly with those ERP providers to, one, share our roadmap, share our priorities, and then also figure out where we have gaps in support. We've shared a lot with our journey being first to convert to the new platform with the Navy, with the Army, from a lessons learned perspective. So we've set up those formal governance structures for us to have those regular interactions, not just at the executive level, but the folks that are actually doing the hard work at the AO level.
1: Daryl, always a pleasure to talk to you. Daryl Roberts is the Defense Logistics Agency's Chief Information Officer. Thanks so much.
0: No, thanks for having me, Jason. Always great to chat with you.
2: 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I'm Jason Miller, and you're listening to Ask the CIO on Federal News Network. When we return, I switch gears and talk to David Markowitz, the Army's Chief Data and Analytics Officer.
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10: Most cybersecurity conversations start with software and networks, but what happens when what's compromised sits deeper inside the chip itself, before a system is even plugged in? 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And what does that mean for emergency management, 911 systems, and the infrastructure the public depends on every day? 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
11: 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On Thursday's Federal Drive, a new report out from We the Doers, called Fast But Fair Federal Firing, takes a closer look at what really slows federal employee accountability cases and what to do about it. 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
2: Welcome back. You're listening to Ask the CIO on Federal News Network. I'm your host, Jason Miller. For this last segment of the show, I catch up with David Markowitz, the Army's Chief Data and Analytics Officer.
1: David, first of all, thanks for taking the time. Let me ask the ADOC, the Army Data Hub, you mentioned, it was an order signed in March. Just give me a little bit of background on it.
12: The Army saw a need to connect our tactical units being developed through Next Gen C2, 4th ID and 25th, with the Army enterprise data and to work data issues to support our warfighting commands. And so organizationally, we wanted a place where people could go and call for, like, I need help to get either an application going or network, as opposed to our tactical units having to fish around. So under Army Cyber Command, they've set up a expert identifies that Army Cyber will try it out, but it's coming back to Army leadership for evaluation. So far, it's doing well. And its scope is to provide that both a data area as well as all network connectivity. So think the use case in mind is I've got a new UAV or some new ground sensor. I need to connect it and get that view into a situational awareness in our division. Units just go out the door. Who do they call? They call the Army Data Operations Center. They help you with the technology, the API, the firewall, the data, the integration, all in one shop. They may not do it themselves, but they are the link back to the institutional Army to help them forward. So Army's been playing with the idea of operational data teams. This is now a hub that will provide the grease and the organizational structure and leadership to make that happen.
1: Because it's Army Cyber, it's because obviously you got to keep the data secure. Is that why it's coming through Army Cyber, or is it just that's where it kind of ended up?
12: It's a great question. In the Army, we've kind of wondered, where is that back-end support to have it? So the Army's gone through the our transformation initiatives of aligning, you know, Force Comm no longer exists. It's now Western Hemisphere Command. So where is that back-end that provides that support? We wanted an operational command as opposed to the acquisition community to actually run it, because they'd be in tune with the operational needs. And so Army Cyber, because they run NetComm, part of the move is to get the Army Enterprise Cloud Management Office, so they'll have the cloud activities, to move some view of the gate or the internet connection. So it's as if Army Cyber has full operational control of the network, how to move them up the technology stack, so they've got both applications and data, so our soldiers don't have to fish around for who's the right person in the Army. They've got one group to go to.
1: The goal here, as you said, is to make it easier for warfighters, soldiers to, hey, we have an idea, we need some help. Where do we start? And then they may come back to you and say, hey, we need some cloud instances. And they may come back to a different part of the Army CIO's office for some development, some DevSecOps pipeline. So give me a sense of, since this is just fairly new, is there an example you can think of that's already kind of went through this process already?
12: So probably not coming back to the CIO, and they've got a lot of Army commands, and the Army's a lot of greater things happening throughout the entire Army. We want the ADOC to be to leverage forward. So some of the existing ones that have come from Fourth ID and 25th that have gone through this process, the Army Data Operations Center, are asking for things like, where do I get predictive weather information? You know, sometimes that's the Air Force, sometimes the G2, but the unit needs that for, you know, weather prediction. Another one was maritime trends, not a normal Army thing. So if a division needs maritime COP, who do they go to for integration? They go to the ADOC, will then reach out to, like, the, you know, if it's a fourth estate agency or for the Navy to provide that integration going forward. So two examples where we've had kind of data needs to get integrated to the field to help our soldiers.
1: And from a data perspective, are there things your office is doing to make sure that data is cleaned up, is available? Where's the CIO's role?
12: So CIO, we're the Army Secretary, so we're kind of really high level. So we're really into the governance side, and so we're trying to make sure that the right people responsible for data can be responsive to our warfighters. And it's been amazing actually to see this kind of grow in time. We've had a lot of applications being built because we've now had a very robust data layer. A secretary just signed a bi-directional directive to make sure all of our business systems interact with the data layer, so we can have this kind of one place to kind of get our authoritative data. That process has now seen over 4 years, we're now overhauling our data products that are most common usage, like how do we think of soldiers, how do we think of units. Those are being redone based upon this growing demand of application. Our warfighting side is just about to go through that experience of getting all the warfighting data from fires and intel, logistics, gathering it right now. We're going to have a whole plethora of apps as 4th ID and 25th under the Next Gen C2 program innovate. And then we're going to probably see a maturation of, like, okay, now we're getting serious about enterprise-wide, what's ready for the Army. But for the CIO side, making sure that process works, so you have the right authoritative, who do you go for log, who do I go for sensor data, who do I go to for, you know, finance, you know, cross or the network operations, making sure that those people are identified and responsible, so that we've got leaders who can change and be responsive to what the Army needs.
1: The key to this is obviously APIs, because you're not going to create one big data lake and all this data is going to live.
12: Yeah.
1: Is that something else that your office, the CIO's office at large, is kind of shepherding, offering the governance around to say, hey, if you create this API, here's some guardrails?
12: Yeah. So the secretary just initiated a program called Jailbreak. It's trying to get better API registration across. We're still in the early stages of that, to get that as a complement to the data layer, right, to make sure it's on. And it's super important, the data products that those APIs will transmit. What are you supposed to provide? So that is ongoing. From an enterprise level, we want to make sure there's a catalog that they get registered with, and industry can see it, and our own soldiers can see it, our civilians can see it. So we're in the early process to at least mandate that everyone's, if you're going to come play with the Army, those APIs have to be exposed and shared. And so that's our early stages to making sure that it builds our environment.
2: That's all the time we have for today. You just heard from David Markowitz, the Army's Chief Data and Analytics Officer. I'm Jason Miller, and you've been listening to Ask the CIO on Federal News Network.
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5: From ABC News. I'm Sherry Preston. Areas where homes and businesses once stood are now buried under mountains of mud and debris in Nepal. The death toll after the mudslide there, more than 350 people, with more than 1,300 still unaccounted for. The photos and videos from the moment the mudslide happened, still hard to believe, says ABC's James Longman.
6: One image in particular has struck me. What looks like a bus terminal of some description or big official-looking buildings. And it's a really wide shot. And you notice what look like ants running down the street, but they are people. And then this massive, literal wall of water, some estimates as high as 160 feet, comes in and just wipes everything away. People had no chance, just catastrophic.
5: Dozens of Americans, including a group of 22 people from Tennessee on a religious retreat in the region, are still missing. Closing arguments are underway in the trial of Lindsay Clancy, the Massachusetts mom who admits to killing her three young children, but insisting she was in the throes of postpartum psychosis when it happened. ABC's Deborah Roberts has more on the final witness called by the prosecution.
7: Prosecutors ending their case with testimony from Gregory Sadoff, a senior psychiatrist with the FBI who interviewed Clancy for 11 hours over 2 days earlier this year. Clancy, a nurse, maintaining that a voice she never heard before, nor has heard since, told her to kill her three children during a postpartum psychotic episode. But Sadoff claiming Clancy's acts were inconsistent with someone expressing command hallucinations.
5: Tropical storm Dolly has formed in the Atlantic. The National Hurricane Center says it's only a coincidence that this storm has the same name as a beloved country music star who died just a couple of days ago. UEFA soccer's governing body in Europe preparing a criminal complaint against FIFA president Gianni Infantino over his plan to sell future World Cup profits to private investors. This is ABC News.
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5: The man who invented the digital watch has died.
10: When he released it in 1970, George Thies called his invention the Pulsar Time Computer. When you pressed its one button, the Pulsar's red LED displayed one thing, the time of day. Despite its $2,100 price tag, the gold-encased watch was a sensation, partly for its accuracy. 56 years after the Pulsar was born, time has run out for George Thies. He died at home outside Dallas at age 95.
5: That's ABC's Jim Ryan. Flock, now under the congressional microscope.
11: The company behind the cameras watching America's roads is now under investigation by Congress. In a letter to the CEO of Flock Safety, Missouri Senator Hawley accuses the company of building an unprecedented national surveillance network, saying Congress never authorized the network your industry has built. Flock's license plate reader cameras photograph every passing vehicle and enter the information into a database that police can search, no warrant needed. More than 120,000 have been installed in 49 states.
5: ABC's Marcus Moore. Several law enforcement officers have been accused of stalking people, including women, through the license plate readers. General Mills has announced that all of its cereals in the United States, including Trix and Lucky Charms, are now made without any artificial colors. By the end of next year, the company says 100% of its products, including fruit snacks and baking goods, will be made with natural dyes. Kellogg's has made the same promise for its breakfast cereals and snacks. Sherry Preston, ABC News.
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12: Today's federal newscast: federal employees could see major changes when filing discrimination complaints against their agencies. Federal News Network's Drew Friedman has more.
13: The Equal Employment Opportunity Commission has voted 2-1 to issue a proposal that seeks to eliminate or revise key steps of the federal sector complaint process. If implemented, federal employees who file complaints would no longer be guaranteed hearings. Those would only be granted on a case-by-case basis. And federal employees with similar allegations of discrimination would be barred from having their cases grouped into class action complaints. Drew Friedman, Federal News Network.
12: And Deloitte is paying $21.5 million to resolve allegations that it violated the False Claims Act by failing to comply with anti-discrimination requirements in its federal contracts and discriminating against employees and applicants on the basis of their race or sex. Find these stories and more at federalnewsnetwork.com. I'm Eric White.
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5: Welcome to What's Working in Washington, Original Thought, with a focus on artificial intelligence.
16: And welcome to What's Working in Washington. It's great to have you. I'm Jonathan Aberman. This show is going to highlight some things that I care very much about. The first one is a couple of local leaders who are doing what they can to help our economy move forward. James Barlett from Station DC. Station DC is a really interesting new initiative to really jumpstart the entrepreneur community here in town. I'm also going to have Victor Hoskins on our show. Victor is one of the leading lights of economic development in our region, probably more than anyone else responsible for Amazon locating here. He is currently the president of Fairfax County Economic Development. He has some very interesting things to say about how the region needs to grow. A new guest, Ed Finn, had an opportunity to speak with him. You're going to enjoy meeting Ed. Ed is very much involved in the interplay between humans, technology, and regulation. And it wouldn't be a What's Working in Washington without an opportunity for me to share some of my thoughts. I'm going to actually make a connection between AI, nuclear weapons, and cloning. Now, if that doesn't give you a reason to stay tuned, I give up. But seriously, if you really want to think about AI and whether or not technology is determinative, it's a surprisingly useful analogy. So, let's get ready and let's get going. I'm here with Ed Finn. He is the founding director of the Center for Science and the Imagination at Arizona State and an associate professor in the School for the Future of Innovation Society in the School of Arts, Media and Engineering. So I bet you can imagine why I wanted him to be on the show. But then I had an opportunity to read Future Tense, which is a periodical that he is the academic director of, and it was just a no-brainer. You'll find out why now. Ed, it's great to have you here.
17: Thank you so much for having me, Jonathan.
16: Well, I just love Future Tense. Thank you for pointing it out to me. It really gets at what this show is about. Tell me, what are the big themes that your work in university and also Future Tense really, what do you identify now as being the most problematic technology issues in our society?
17: Well, there are things we're familiar with, like AI, climate, the changing relationship we all have with digital technologies on a personal level through social media and phones and screens, all this stuff that is really every day. And that was actually our ambition with Future Tense. Our tagline for it is a citizen's guide to the future. What is our personal, our collective relationship to these new technologies? And we're publishing now with Issues in Science and Technology, which is the house magazine of the National Academies of Science, Engineering, and Medicine. And so that's an audience of people in science policy, scientists, and also just members of the public who are thinking about these big questions. How do we tell better stories about the future? How do we make better decisions about these incredible tools that we're developing so we can use them to improve life for everybody?
16: It seems to me, at least I'm very frustrated at the moment, because I feel that right now technologists, a lot of them really don't seem to be too concerned about social policy.
17: It feels like there's a gap. I think you and I both remember the time before Google, the time before smartphones, the time before Facebook. And I think we've gone through a big social evolution in how we think about technology, because there was a moment when it really did feel like every new development out of Silicon Valley was incredibly exciting. And Google's motto was "Don't be evil." We really thought these companies were out there to make the world a better place. And I'd like to believe that they are, and that I'm sure there are a lot of people working there who are trying to do that. But there's been this gradual shift and maybe a drift from the social good, the social purpose of technology, and the money-making motive, and maybe also a part of this larger growing income inequality that you see. So people in Silicon Valley just are not the people. The people in the room making decisions about these technologies are very different in socioeconomic status, in terms of their personal backgrounds, the things that they know and the things they care about, from the billions of other people on the planet who are all going to have to live with these choices. You know, Facebook now has, or at least it did, have over a billion users. That's really mind-boggling, right? Mm-hmm. That's a big fraction of the total human population.
16: So for me, I find that the fault line around all this really is the interplay between humans and the value of humans and AI as a technology. How do you balance those two as you think about the future of our world?
17: Well, it's funny. We've done some research on AI, and what comes up again and again is we don't know what AI is. We don't know what artificial intelligence is, and that's because we don't really know what intelligence is. We don't know how to measure it. We don't really know how to describe it, and ultimately, what makes us so anxious about these increasingly capable agentic tools is that it reminds us how little we know about ourselves and how we define it. It pressures that blurry boundary between the human and the non-human, and it makes us feel anxious about our place in the world. So we're building these tools that for the first time observe and mimic us in just the same way that we observe and mimic the world. That's how humans learn. Our brains are so plastic, we can take new things on. And so we're trying to study these tools while they're trying to study us, and we're getting into these weird loops. You know, people get into very strange personal relationships with chatbots. We don't have the right metaphors, the right narratives to grapple with the world that we've created through these technologies.
18: One of the pieces that I read on Future Tense as I prepared for interview was a piece talking about people preparing for a speech, and they ended up using really interesting AI agent technology. And I thought it did a very good job of identifying the fault line. So the term was used in the story Centaurs. You know, and so talk to me a little bit about that.
17: So I don't remember if this, I think if this came from Garry Kasparov, or Garry Kasparov, the chess player, is someone who talks a lot about centaurs. And he's a person who has a really intimate and complicated relationship with intelligent machines, thinking machines, as one of the world's greatest chess masters, who famously lost to IBM's Deep Blue in this highly televised big public chess match in the late 90s. I think it was 1997. And so he's a lot of feelings about that, justifiably. He talks about centaurs and saying, look, his reaction to that after processing this major setback was not to say, screw computers, I don't want to have anything to do with them. He said, no, the best chess players are not machines. The best chess players are humans and machines collaborating together. And that's what a centaur is when the human and the machine work together, and they've done competitions, sort of open competitions, and centaurs are better than the smartest, most advanced chess programs, because that human element is more effective at navigating the complexities of the game. And so the story you're talking about, The Funniest Centaur Alive, plays on that to say, well, what else could we do with these machines? Could you become a better public speaker? Could you become a better stand-up comedian with the help of a machine? And I think in the broadest strokes, that is the kind of question we need to be answering. How do we get better at collaborating with our machines rather than thinking about how to replace humans with machines? Because when you just put the machine in place instead, you are losing a lot of really important context, because machines, they don't know about embodiment. They don't know about personhood. They don't know about personal history. They don't know about empathy. So you need humans in the loop. But if we only focus on the simplest, most corporate, you know, answers, we often wind up in these situations where now we're all talking to, you know, automated chatbots, and whenever you call a customer service line, and it's not better.
18: It's the homogenization of everything, and so for me, I think the hallmark is going to be originality more than anything else. How would you react to that?
17: I agree with that, and originality is complicated because, you know, I think of that old chestnut, I think it's T.S. Eliot, who said, good poets borrow, great poets steal. Originality is always to a certain extent constructed, because through decades of education and language and a cultural and social immersion, all of our ideas come from somewhere else. But it's at the same time, paradoxically, humans can be incredibly original, and people come up with things that nobody has ever seen before. And we are still much better at that than machines are, even the most advanced large language models. And by the way, all of the most advanced AIs are really just chopped up, packaged bits of human creativity and originality that were all, you know, hoovered up into these huge databases, and now they're getting reconstituted, and it looks like a magic trick, but it's actually just millions and millions of people who are, you know, in there inside the machine. And so human originality is really important, but it doesn't come from nowhere. It's not like this bolt of lightning, and it's not true that some people are just more creative. There's some kind of genetic secret or something. I think we all have this capacity to be creative. We all have the capacity to imagine new things, to be deeply original, but it's a practice. It's like a muscle, and you can get better at it. And again, the question should be, instead of the homogenization of everything, and, oh, sure, just, you know, instead of being original, just push this button and you'll get some kind of extruded cultural product from the end of the nozzle. How do we support humans in that originality and create space for that? And it's a difficult question, but I think it's a really important question to answer. And we don't know that much about who we are and what human creativity is like. It's very difficult to come up with processes and create scaffolding for humans and machines to do that effectively together.
18: Well, I think it's going to be something that we're going to be watching very closely. I think it is an important fault line. Most importantly, Ed Finn from the Center for Science and the Imagination at Arizona State, it was great having you. Thanks for joining us today.
17: Thank you. This was fun.

0: My name is Luis Fonsi. A lot of people don't know enough about Alzheimer's and dementias. We've seen it in movies, we all know somebody, but there's a lot of information that people still don't know. I'm personally still learning so much about it. I would say to those people who have loved ones who are going through it, don't be afraid to ask questions. Don't be afraid to get help. Don't be afraid to put it out in the open, because it will be better for them and for their loved ones.
1: Con la certeza que respiro, te amaré.
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This is something that has really been on my mind the last few months. I feel that when I talk about AI and I talk about its adoption, there's an undercurrent, which is you can't talk about AI and its implications without somehow being anti-progress or anti-technology. And I've said this before, and I'll say it again. I'm a technologist. I've got an AI startup. I'm a venture investor. I believe in technology. I use technology. But yet, I find myself somewhat, frankly, gobsmacked by the argument that technology must always be free. And over the last couple of weeks, I've tried to drill down this a little bit, and I've talked with people and engaged with them. And I tend to hear two arguments. The first one is, if we don't get to fully conscious AI or general AI first, the Chinese beat us, it's all over as a country. I hear that a lot, national security. And the second thing I hear a lot is you can't be a capitalist unless you really are willing to accept that technology needs to be unregulated. Well, I think both those arguments are, you know, frankly, there's merit in them, but as is often the case, there's nuance, or maybe in some ways they're both bunk arguments, meaning that they're arguments that are easy to make, but I think in some ways they're hard to defend. So I'm going to use as an example of what I'm getting at two things that you may find are, maybe you'll be surprised by them. So the first one is nuclear weapons. Yeah, I did it. But listen, years ago in my misspent youth, I mean, other people smoked pot. I got into arms control. Shoot me now, I suppose. But I spent a lot of time working and studying arms control. And it's originally why I went over to Europe to study. And it was during the time where Ronald Reagan and Andropov, Premier Andropov, were really fighting about what was the future of Europe, and nuclear weapons were right in the middle of it. Well, nuclear weapons ended up getting regulated by an international treaty, the Intermediate Missile Treaty. But then I thought back to Robert Oppenheimer and the Manhattan Project, and I thought about his tension with Edward Teller, who was in love with the hydrogen bomb and thermonuclear explosions, and how ultimately Teller got his way, and we have hydrogen bombs, which have destructive potential that, frankly, if you ever study the blast pattern of a thermonuclear bomb, it will blow your mind. Forgive the pun. But somehow these things don't get used, right? I mean, they have been used. Somehow they're regulated. Why? Well, I think you know the answer why, because they could kill us all, but maybe it's bigger than that. Maybe it's a belief that they're not ethical. Maybe there's a belief that somehow they're anti-capitalist. I mean, what's more anti-capitalist than blowing up the world? Well, what about cloning? I don't know about you, but I would love it if there were three other Jonathans that could take care of all my chores so I could just relax all day and play the guitar and spend time with friends. So why don't we have widespread cloning? Well, I think you know why. Because it's not because the science is aggressive. It's because we place regulatory and ethical constraints on it, because cloning would be an existential threat. So if we look at these two existential threats, and in the case of nuclear weapons, we actually do have free market economy that uses many of the technologies that are used in nuclear deterrence in different ways, like the space program or Tang or aluminum foil. And if we don't have cloning necessarily, we do have a lot of genetic therapies and different things that have come out of the same approach to technology. Why is it that we're okay with those things and those things being regulated, but we're not okay with regulating AI? How is it different? I mean, is it really different? Well, why do we look at the Europeans and deride them for attempting to regulate AI? Why do we celebrate the unconstrained adoption of a technology that many scientists actually put in the same category of existential threat as nuclear weapons or quantum technology or cloning? Why? Look. I am not going to tell you that the world is going to end tomorrow if we adopt unconstrained AI. I don't think that's the case. But I do think this. I think that this nation was founded on the principle of all
people are created equal. Everybody should have an opportunity to benefit from the society that they live within. I believe that if we don't ask ourselves how we can adopt AI in a way that allows for the continuation of the human in the value chain, if we don't allow for continuation of the human spirit, we may win the war. We may be safer because we have AI before the Chinese. We may end up with a system and a society that adopts AI broadly. But if we don't remember that human originality, that human specialness, that human empathy is ultimately what, frankly, it's what our country was based on. I mean, what is the most obvious example of the entrepreneurial spirit of this country than the fact that it exists? Yet, we're willing to walk away from all that because technology must carry the day. And I'm here to tell you, as a technologist, I don't agree with that any more than I agree that I would like my house to be under a nuclear weapon tomorrow morning.

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6: 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Hey!

0: I'm here with Victor Hoskins. Victor is president and CEO of Fairfax County Economic Development. Victor, we are, as a region, have reached, an amazing and challenging crossroads. What's your assessment and diagnosis of this region right now?
1: Well, you know, there have been a lot of changes in the last, you know, a couple of years in the greater Washington region, but there are some very specific trends that really are opportunities. One is artificial intelligence. People don't know this, but on the East Coast, we have the greatest number of AI openings in the country on the East Coast, east of the Mississippi. West of the Mississippi, of course, is Silicon Valley. And right behind us is New York. So from artificial intelligence, and that's a $15 trillion market by 2030. That's what they're saying. Okay. So we are in that space. Our companies are adopting it. We have these three-letter, you know, agencies here that are using it. But as important, our consulting firms, the Booz Allens of the world, the PwCs, the, you know, they are in there also, you know, pushing forward. And all of that's raising productivity. And it's something that you cannot necessarily see until, you know, a couple of years down the road and you start seeing the revenues of these companies grow. You know, in terms of life sciences, there was a big announcement that AstraZeneca is going to build its state-of-the-art largest investment in Virginia. I mean, that was like, that's a shocker. I mean, because we have not been known for biotech, but that's something that has been quietly moving forward in our region, not just in, obviously, in Virginia. It's been primarily associated with suburban Maryland, but is now growing throughout the entire region. Quantum computing, actually quantum technology, period. Quantum materials, quantum science, quantum research, quantum communications. We've been working with IBM, Google, AWS on a quantum conference for the last 4 years. We're going to have the fourth one this year. There are over 1,000 people. I think there were 1,200 last year, 30 countries participating. It is something that we don't talk about enough. And it is like we have so much strength in this area. University of Maryland College Park had the first publicly traded quantum company come out of it, IonQ. And IonQ has really kind of been the bedrock of building that in our region. And then, of course, there's aerospace and space commercialization. We have Blue Origin here. We have Hawkeye 360. We have Trident. They're building satellites. They're launching satellites from Wallops on the Eastern Shore. People don't even know that the Eastern neck of Virginia has a launch pad. And then, of course, next generation computers, data centers. We have no match in the world. We're 5 times Silicon Valley. We're 3 times Singapore in terms of computing power, and we are growing. And so when you have these 5 solid pillars, I don't know how you can have an identity crisis.
0: Well, and yet I think you've identified to me one of the most interesting issues, you know, for example, turn into artificial intelligence. So much of the conversation around AI is being driven by, I would say, Silicon Valley and Silicon Valley's view towards AI. And my impression is that a lot of them look down their nose at our AI industry here or say that we're not innovative. How do you push back against that?
1: I believe that some of this is sort of like historic in terms of like the strength of this region. We've always kind of been underestimated in terms of our innovation and technology. Most people in the world do not know that the internet was created here. It was created here in the greater Washington region. People don't even know that. But everybody uses it and everybody knows what it's done, but they don't realize that geopositioning. Everybody uses Google Maps. Everybody uses Waze. They use it. All of that technology came from here, from this region, from our Army research, from our Navy research. The reality is that we are a bedrock of research and development, but the commercialization on the consumer side is what you see coming out of Silicon Valley a lot. What comes out of here is actually we have careers of purpose. We have people who are mission driven, and it just is not as cool and is not as, I don't know, attractive. It's not the shiny object. But the purpose in our work is so critical because it is defending the world. It is actually preserving our life. It is helping create the next generation of drug therapies and drug development, personalized medicine. So it really matters in that regard. That doesn't discount the value of what they do in Silicon Valley, because the consumer side is we all use. I mean, it's our Amazon, it's our Google Maps, all the things that we use constantly. But the reality is that they both have a purpose, but ours is in a way sometimes underestimated because it's just not as public. It's just not as clear. I think that's the reality.
0: How much of this do you think is we're being affected by the politics of the moment with the attitude vis-a-vis government workers? And so the industry, us being a big government town, we're sort of getting thrown out with the baby's getting thrown out with the bathwater in some ways.
1: Yeah. Well, I think that we are always affected by what goes on in our elected with our elected officials in Washington, D.C., because of our proximity. Sometimes that's positive. Sometimes that's negative. If you look at the defense and defense contracting, it's been extraordinarily positive for our region. If you look at what's going on right now in terms of, the DOGE process and that whole process, that was very negative for our region. But the reality is, on par, we have extraordinarily well-educated people who I believe will retool, readjust, and move into the next opportunity. And that's really what we've been trying to do, provide them the tools, either at the universities or online or in person or with connections to get them to that next opportunity. But yes, surely it's true. We are being thrown out with bathwater in some ways, but I believe in the long run, because that's the way I look at the world, we'll be fine.
0: You're one of the more enthusiastic boosters of this region. I've known you a long time, Victor, and you know, wherever you are in the region, and you've worked in all different parts of the region, you always bring enthusiasm and a sense of purpose. What's your call to action to the other leaders in this town right now?
1: Well, I believe that if we don't come together as a region, if we do not figure out a way to work more closely together, we will be globally non-competitive. And because my organization has offices in Seoul, Korea, Bangalore, Mumbai, in Berlin, Germany, in London, out in California. So we hear what's going on in other markets around the world, and we see our competitors. They are working together as regions, and we're not. We need to do that. So we need to figure out a way to come together more closely. And if we don't, I do believe that we will lose our global competitive position. We have come together around quantum. So we've done that. We have this Quantum World Congress. We go under one banner. We do that, you know, in a very unified way. We also are working on a space conference that we're going to have in November. We do Select USA together as a group. But we need to be working more closely together and figure out how we can compete where we have to and cooperate where we need to. Because the reality is, if we don't work as a region, all these assets become less valuable because they're competing against one another.
0: Last question. Give me the short brand identification for this region if you were king.
1: If I were king, we have the talent for the future, and we are creating the careers of the future. So those two things are really tied to our reality. It has to do with our educational attainment. It has to do with our ability to not only have research on the public side, but also on the private side.
0: I love it. Victor Hoskins, President and CEO of Fairfax County Economic Development, is now brand of the region. Let's get after it.
1: Thank you, Jonathan.

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4: I'm Terry Gerton from Federal News Network. On Thursday's Federal Drive, a new report out from We the Doers called Fast But Fair Federal Firing takes a closer look at what really slows federal employee accountability cases and what to do about it. Plus, in our latest Data Dish conversation, we'll see why weather data is only the beginning when agencies prepare for and respond to hurricanes. 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

0: This region has a long history of putting together very interesting community efforts to accelerate innovation. 1776, the Fort, Mach 37, and others. And we have a new one here in town that I'm very, very bullish on. James Barlia. He is the executive director of Station DC. Hey, man, thanks for joining us.
1: Thank you for having me, Jonathan. I appreciate it.
0: I mean, what is Station DC going to do here in town that's going to make a difference to innovation in the region?
1: First and foremost, we want to be a lightning bolt, and we want to inspire people to think a little bit differently, want to make people feel comfortable and confident taking the risks that they're probably thinking about taking, and solving really big, important problems. So I think, you know, the first

0: bringing together technologists and futurists and investors and policymakers and military leaders and industry executives and academics and philanthropists and like all the wonderful resources and brilliant people that we have in Washington, D.C., bring them together under one roof, allow them to get to know each other, to understand each other, and then to ultimately partner and collaborate to solve problems that are really, really important for Washington, D.C., and for the DMV region locally, and also problems that I think we're uniquely positioned to solve, as well as problems that are important nationally and, you know, to the national interests.
1: I know that you have been around this for a while. You interned many years ago at 1776, and you stuck with innovation. You were with Steve Case, Rise the Rest. How did all those threads tie together and cause you to want to be the executive director of a 13,000 square foot co-working innovation space in downtown D.C.?
0: First of all, I'm from D.C. I actually grew up in like Northwest D.C., so that was probably like the primary factor. I love it here. I care about it here. I want us to reach our full potential. Like, I want the city to prosper and to flourish, and I don't ever want anyone here to ever sell ourselves short. And so, like, I want to be here. That is what that is one of the things that drew me back to D.C. and ultimately like to Station D.C. But I think there are three tailwinds that created the opportunity for Station DC, and then a little bit of like serendipity thrown in on top of that. The first being, so I was at Revolution for the past four and a half years, as you mentioned, with Steve and the rest of the amazing team there, helping build the Rise of the Rest fund strategy. So investing in early stage companies outside San Francisco, New York City, and Boston, and observed pretty quickly that the most forward-looking founders, even at the earliest stage of their company, like it could be an idea stage, we're thinking about Washington, D.C. as a way to create a competitive advantage for themselves. So it could be a trucking software company that's based in the middle of the country that is basically just a person and, an idea and a slide deck. And in our meeting was telling me that, at some point they're going to have to build a presence in Washington, D.C., because D.C. is what really unlocks real scale and distribution for any company in a highly regulated industry. It also can be a barrier, but if done well, it can create a ton of enterprise value. So that's tailwind number one. The problem of that being it's very expensive to actually do that, especially if you're an early stage company. It takes, it could be a several $100,000 investment to do that well, because you have to hire people, you have to get a space, you have to invest time in building relationships, and it's really, really tricky. So founders need access to DC. Second, leg of the stool, second tailwind is I just felt like DC has, we have all these wonderful natural resources. We have a bunch of really ambitious, in my opinion, fundamentally optimistic people who are here. They're mission driven. They're thinking about they want to create a better place, and think that they actually can help shape a future that is better or more positive than it is right now. And that's why they're here. But it felt like we weren't as connected as we needed to be. We weren't as united. We weren't as aligned, both in DC and regionally. I think there's different messaging locally and regionally. We're just like fragmented and siloed, and there's no like physical nexus. There's no like real center of gravity. Or front door for tech and innovation and entrepreneurship. So I recognize that too. And I think a lot of that was actually like driven by frustration and being at Revolution and not investing in like really high quality companies in and around Washington, D.C. And so it was actually like almost self-interested in that I started to pull on the thread of, well, why is this happening? And then the third tailwind is really like from a super macro level, you think about great power competition with China and just the fact that we might be moving from a unipolar to bipolar or multipolar world. And how is the federal government reacting to that? They're setting national priorities, identifying sectors or industries that are critically important for us over the next 5, 10, 15, 25 years. And that manifests in things like the CHIPS Act, which unlock trillions of dollars of potential enterprise value. And where does that happen? Like that all happens in Washington, D.C. So those are kind of three tailwinds that I was tracking, plus being from Washington, D.C., plus being in Washington, D.C. Honestly, I started to get frustrated and just talk about how I think we can solve it with this like weird incubator style thing. Some other folks actually, ended up thinking about it at the same time as me as well. And

0: serendipity happened and we got in touch, and Station DC was founded around last July.
1: I'm here with James Barley, who's executive director of Station DC. You know, James, it strikes me that this is a very interesting moment for DC because this administration, the Trump administration, clearly is more tightly integrated with Silicon Valley entrepreneurs than any administration I'm aware of. But it's also, I think, very much influenced by Silicon Valley. And I think DC technology innovation needs to have a bigger voice in this administration. How do you feel about that?
0: You mean DC locally?
1: Yeah.
0: Should have more of a voice?
1: I think so. Yeah. I'd like to see this. I'd like to see them looking at this innovation community more as a source of innovation than just assuming that all the great innovation happens in the Valley, which I sadly have heard many times over the years as I've worked with the federal government.
0: It's certainly, it has been the case. And I think the thing is, though, like, innovation is not exclusive to Silicon Valley. Like, it's widely distributed across the country. One of the things that we're doing at Station is we're kind of acting as like the nation's tech hub. So if you look around the country, there are like tech hubs that are specific to specific cities, which is one of the things that we're doing at Station. We're hopefully accelerating the pace at which founders locally can innovate and can solve problems and can scale and can acquire customers and fundraise, et cetera, and really get partnered with mentors, et cetera. And so we're kind of like this launch pad for new business. But at the same time, we're acting as like this landing pad for innovators that are coming to Washington, D.C. And hopefully we can help serve as this landing pad for like frontier innovators in D.C. And we're kind of just like the front door for them to those on the Hill, you know, in the administration, kind of like at the federal level, and do so in a way that's like super cost effective, that is super light operational lift, but feels like very high impact, high value.
1: So it feels to me that there is a big opportunity outside of within national security, but it's also outside around AI transformation. I'm seeing a lot of that. How does Station DC play into trying to take advantage of the AI transformation that's going on in the federal government now?
0: You know, if we're talking AI transformation specifically within the federal government and just like general government modernization, you know, being in Washington, D.C., like information travels very, very fast. You know, something could be said, you know, in the halls of the, you know, the Rayburn building. And like by the end of the hallway, you know, something else gets said. And so just like physical proximity, I think, is a competitive advantage. And being around that hopefully allows those that are solving those problems to gather some unique insight and then to be able to like operationalize that unique insight into a thing or into a product to solve a specific problem.
1: Interesting. So really what you're trying to do in a lot of ways is break down barriers that to this point really have made things that should have been easy for folks to understand, lessees understand, because just didn't have visibility in how government was functioning or what the government wanted in the way of innovation.
0: Yeah, I think that's definitely part of it. I think kind of like building this bridge between the Valley ideologically and the Hill.
1: So if I'm listening and I want to get involved in this community or benefit from it, what are some of the attachment points that you're going to be offering as you start to roll out this new approach?
0: Yeah, there's three things that we're really doing. At the core of everything is we're bringing together people to solve these really important problems. We make introductions that matter. We make high value connections consistently, reliably and repeatably. And we at Station DC, we're the side character, you know, the problem solvers and the decision makers are the main characters. We just want to bring people together and stay out of the way. But there's really three primary products and services. So there's our, you know, our physical space, there's events, and then there's education. So on the physical space side of things, we have a 13,000 square foot space in Union Market that we're building out right now. It'll open in August. It is not a traditional co-working space in that it is designed not to feel like a, you know, sterile co-working space, but much more of a lounge or speakeasy or kind of club. You know, we want both policymakers that are wearing, you know, pinstripe suits to feel comfortable meeting with founders that are wearing sweatpants and sweatshirts. So we won't have any dedicated or permanent desks for anyone in our space, but we have three bookable boardrooms. We have three small meeting rooms. We'll have some small call rooms, as well as a lot of general purpose space that is can be kind of configured however we'd like. The second thing that we do is we host events. So, you know, one way that we actually convene and or that we bring together all these people to solve these big problems is we host very purposeful, very intentional events. So that's everything from a 500-person quarterly summit to highlight tech in Washington, D.C., or highlight American innovation, or highlight, you know, what are the demand signals that the government is sending and should be sending to the private sector over the next, you know, 12, 24, 36 months, all the way down to 25-person dinners and then everything in between, 50-person networking receptions, 100-person, call it like next generation job fair events. So, you know, events is kind of the second leg of the stool. And then the third leg of the stool is education. And within education, there are a few different pieces to it. There's kind of like the classes and crash courses and content that we provide. So you can think about that as we have something called Founders Academy, which is if you're an aspiring, you know, founder, tech entrepreneur, and you want to learn about kind of the basics of, you know, what it might take to pull on the thread of your idea, that's for you. We have something called Angel Academy, which is almost like upskilling for, you know, folks that might be accredited investors and are thinking about getting involved in the tech ecosystem, but don't really know how. We have something called Defense Academy, which is providing early stage entrepreneurs the tool resources and tools that they need to make sure that they are well equipped to sell into the DoD. So those are half day or full day or multi-day kind of crash courses. Second leg of the stool is mentorship. So we have a mentorship program that effectively has activated or is activating a deep bench of local talent and tech operators and exited founders and investors, think like folks who have done it before and, you know, want to share some advice and guidance and share their hard-won lessons with earlier stage entrepreneurs and founders. And all of our mentors are making themselves available for at least 2 hours every month. And we've kind of productized a way to like matchmake. And then the third leg of that, the third leg of the education stool is just general like information and intelligence. You know, we're developing a newsletter that'll go out every month, every week that will have kind of like, here's what's happening in tech policy news. Here's why it matters. And here's what you can do with it. And our hope is by way of giving people the space, the engineered collisions, and, you know, the actual events, and the, you know, the education and information and intelligence they need, they feel supported and confident and comfortable to go do the hard thing and solve the hard problem and do something that's good for the city, the region, the country, the world, and hopefully themselves.
1: Well, I must say, it's an ambitious plan. It's something that the region needs, James, and I very much am looking forward to watching you succeed. It was James Barla, the executive director of Station DC. You should go check him out on the web and follow him closely. James, thanks again for joining us today.
0: Thanks, Jonathan. I appreciate it.

What's Working in Washington is hosted by Jonathan Aberman, produced and edited by Tracy Madigan. Audio mixing, Adrian Wheatenshop. Online producer, Laura Latendresse. And the theme music is written and performed by Jonathan Aberman and Larry Aberman. Aberbros, they can be found on Spotify. What's Working in Washington? Original thought with a focus on artificial intelligence.

0: Well, another episode is in the books. I found this one to be particularly important to me. I hope you agree and you enjoyed it. This region needs to focus on the future. It needs a plan. I'm really glad to have an opportunity to talk with James Barla and Victor Hoskins about some of the ways we can make the local economy grow. Ed Finn, what a great guest. So insightful. I'm sure we'll have him on again. And now that we've got to the end, I hope you agree that comparing AI to nuclear weapons wasn't a forced comparison. And maybe we all should think a little bit more about what's working in Washington, but also how to work with AI in a way that'll make sense and will truly be American. See you next time.
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2: 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This is Soundbites, and I'm Alan Davidson. So a question. When 0 degrees not zero? 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
7: From ABC News, I'm Michelle Franzen. Rescues continue across Nepal and Tibet following catastrophic mudslides and flooding throughout a popular tourist valley. More than 350 people have died, according to Nepali police, and at least 1,300 others are missing. A State Department spokesperson tells ABC News they are aware of approximately 90 Americans who may be impacted by the floods and is closely tracking the situation. And the U.S. confirming 3 American citizens have been safely rescued in Nepal. ABC's James Longman has more.
8: There's an urgent search and rescue operation now underway to find people trapped or swept away. The deadly wave sped down the mountain at more than 40 miles per hour, the energy equivalent to a 5.2 magnitude earthquake. Experts say it was triggered by a massive landslide which hit a glacier and melted tons of ice along the way.
7: The State Department says it's also deploying a disaster response advisor to the region to support response. And the State Department says it's also pledging $500,000 in assistance through Catholic Relief Services for emergency services. Closing arguments underway in Massachusetts today in the Lindsay Clancy trial. The mother charged with killing her 3 children in 2023. Defense attorneys claim she was suffering from postpartum psychosis. ABC's Peter Haralambos has more on what the jury must decide.
9: This case got very complicated yesterday when the judge decided that this jury can consider the lesser included offenses of second degree murder and manslaughter. This is no longer a question of, is Clancy unable to tell the difference between right and wrong because of her psychosis and get sent to a facility, or get sent to prison because she's guilty of first-degree murder. The jury has more options now.
7: And the judge is now instructing the jury after closing arguments ended. Tropical storm Dolly has formed in the Atlantic. Forecasters are tracking its path, which remains far off the U.S. coast at this time. You're listening to ABC News.
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7: New promise for those with advanced stages of pancreatic cancer. The FDA has approved a new drug that has shown promising signs in clinical trials. ABC News medical contributor Dr. Darian Sutton says while it's not a cure for pancreatic cancer, it could add years to a patient's life.
12: It's an oral daily pill that targets a key genetic driver of tumor growth, and in studies it was shown that when given to patients with metastatic pancreatic cancer, it doubled their median survival to just over 13 months compared to about 6.5 months for patients on standard chemotherapy. A third of the patients saw tumor shrinkage, and some patients lived years beyond the treatment.
7: The drug is likely to be covered by insurance. New developments in the controversial license plate tracking cameras being used by police across the country. Here's ABC's Marcus Moore.
13: The company behind the cameras watching America's roads is now under investigation by Congress. In a letter to the CEO of Flock Safety, Missouri Senator Hawley accuses the company of building an unprecedented national surveillance network, saying Congress never authorized the network your industry has built. Flock's license plate reader cameras photograph every passing vehicle and enter the information into a database that police can search, no warrant needed. More than 120,000 have been installed in 49 states.
7: A nonprofit starting a database of local governments canceling Flock contracts. One of the world's most celebrated and best-selling artists have died. Japan's Yayoi Kusama was best known for her polka dot sculptures. Michelle Franz in ABC News.
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14: Today's federal newscast: federal employees could see major changes when filing discrimination complaints against their agencies. Federal News Network's Drew Friedman has more.
15: The Equal Employment Opportunity Commission has voted 2-1 to issue a proposal that seeks to eliminate or revise key steps of the federal sector complaint process. If implemented, federal employees who file complaints would no longer be guaranteed hearings. Those would only be granted on a case-by-case basis. And federal employees with similar allegations of discrimination would be barred from having their cases grouped into class action complaints. Drew Friedman, Federal News Network.
14: And Deloitte is paying $21.5 million to resolve allegations that it violated the False Claims Act by failing to comply with anti-discrimination requirements in its federal contracts and discriminating against employees and applicants on the basis of their race or sex. Find these stories and more at federalnewsnetwork.com. I'm Eric White.
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20: Welcome and thanks for joining us. My guests today are Kate Gehring, the Associate Commissioner for Debt Servicing and Financial Solutions at the Bureau of the Fiscal Service for the Treasury Department, and Sandeep Dorwala, the President of Enterprise Systems and Solutions at SMX. Thanks both to you for being available for this.
21: Yeah, great to be here. Thank you.
22: Likewise. Thank you.
20: Great to have you. We're talking, of course, about all things ERP modernization. Let's maybe take a half step back. Kate, can you tell me about the ERP platforms over at the Fiscal Service and how they really are kind of this core, this nerve center of the operations there?
22: Sure. So the Department of Treasury was designated by OMB as the Financial Management QSMO, the Quality Service Management Organization. And so that role has a couple different government-wide aspects to it. On the one side, we promulgate FM standards, and these help agencies with FFMIA compliance and ensuring that they're meeting their government-wide federal accounting goals. The other aspect of being a QSMO is that you establish a marketplace. So we have done that, the FM marketplace. It's available on TFX, our website, tfx.treasury.gov. And that is a place where we have vetted providers of core financial systems to make sure that they are compliant with the standards that we promulgate. These solutions are about 80% standard to make sure that they are, that there's government-wide consistency while also allowing that extra 20% for agency-specific needs. So we're really excited because we have a kind of a full marketplace right now. We have representation by Oracle through their Fusion product, SAP with S/4HANA, and CGI Momentum. And then we have SMX's their product, which is Elevate, which is a takes Fusion and has kind of a proprietary layer on top of that to provide additional value to agencies.
20: QSMO, one of my favorite acronyms in the federal government. It's hard
22: pronounced
20: to
22: many different ways.
20: Yeah, but that's half the fun, right? Mm-hmm. Sandeep, can you tell me a little bit more about, obviously these are systems that are so core mm-hmm. to operations at any number of organizations. But there is, of course, a time that comes when one system sunsets and then begins the long-term planning about how to switch from the old to the new. Can you speak to some of the considerations that agencies really need to go through as part of that long-term planning?
21: Yeah, absolutely. The long-term is exactly right. That's the way to think about any modernization, right? Especially at the scale that we think about with the amount of transactions that the federal government does and the agencies that have to do those, you really have to do a lot of planning. So I'd say I kind of think of three components of what it takes to really put long-term strategy in place. One is governance, right? You're going to need senior level buy-in. You're going to need a strong champion to work through even administration changes, because these are 10, 20-year modernization efforts at times. So you need a strong governance establishment with the program management office set up, very similar to, you know, what Kate has done with the QSMO. And you need to think about that not only with, you know, as you think about how do you use that PMO to separate current O&M of existing systems that you need to sunset, but then also have a really nice wall to that, thinking about the modernization aspects of it. So that's the other thing to think about is when you put a governance establishment in place, it's not only about, you want to be careful with the money that you spend. Modernization dollars are few and far between, mm-hmm. and you don't want to start leaking modernization dollars to continue O&M of existing systems. So again, governance really helps with that. I think the second thing is some of these systems have been around for decades, right? And as those years have passed by, Some of them have gone through upgrades, you know, or, you know, quarterly updates or annual updates. Some haven't. Requirements tend to start getting loose. You don't know where they all are. Where is the policy document that governs this existing requirement? What has changed in the existing requirement by law that we've had to implement configurations with? So getting your hands, number two thing, getting your hands around the requirements from a long-term transition planning is looking backwards. What have I done to my system, right? How have I planned for it, and what is modernized? So I really need to establish a strong set of requirements so that when you are ready to modernize, it comes with a lock stage of requirements. The last thing I would say is return on investment, right? So as we think about modernization planning, it takes funding. It takes commitment to be able to put those dollars in place. A lot of times what I've seen is customers will put a modernization plan from a dollars perspective in place, and they think about licensing, and they think about the system integration costs. That's not all you have to think about, right? When you think about moving to a SaaS platform, like the products that are on the Qzmo marketplace, those products come with quarterly releases. How am I going to take the time to make sure I have dollars set aside for my modernization to also take advantage of quarterly releases? How much effort is that going to take? And then there's the last mile, right? The 20% or the 10% of very unique custom agency-specific requirements, they tend to be sometimes the bottleneck, right? And we didn't think through the dollars that are necessary to take those last mile requirements to implementation. So really, when you think about, you know, getting a budget in place, it's really about not just licensing and not just system integration, but really think through that roadmap, that journey until you go fully live.
20: Yeah. Staying with you for a moment longer here, Sandeep, but I think one other key consideration in all of this is that by nature of these systems, they are essential. They are 7 days a week, 365. Mm-hmm. That I think part of the challenge is also, transitioning from one to the next, that these are systems that can't go dark. And so how do agencies manage and navigate that part of the problem, that part of the challenge?
21: Yeah, I think the days of sort of, you know, waterfall development, big bang, go live, as agencies have sort of configured and made these systems work for them for decades, it is really hard to think about just turning off something and turning on something, right? Mm-hmm. So it is about finding the seams. Again, if you have a strong requirements baseline established, you will know what the low-hanging fruit are. How do I turn off a very specific procurement function? How do I migrate that procurement function first? So the timeline and sequencing of when you turn on different functionality is very, very important. And again, it comes back to early planning. Engagement, right, with your functional end users, and then really understanding the dependencies, right? Just because you turn on one function and you think, well, this function is a standalone, you find out as you go through that, oh, it broke that, it broke this, it broke this. So really thinking through what does that dependency framework look like for your requirements, and starting out with something that's easy to attain, right? Once you sort of simplify and prioritize your requirements, because you don't want to go big bang, you want to take your time to do these migrations. And there is a way to do that as long as you plan for it in advance.
20: Mm-hmm. Kate, the concept of the Qzmo has been around for a while now. It's been it's transcended administrations. It's something that has been in incubation for quite some time. Can you give me the short history of the Qzmo concept, at least as it applies to financial services for the Bureau of the Fiscal Service, and how it's evolved from concept to present day?
22: Sure. I think that prior to even the Qzmo, there's always been interest in shared services, in standardization of financial management, because from a transparency perspective, you know, we owe it to the taxpayers to show how money is spent and making sure that we can show the transparency from the whole process. And without consistency across the different agencies, that's not easy to do. So there's always been a big push towards standardization on the FM side. Where we've tried a lot of different things. One, there were checklists around what each system had to do. Agencies would give that checklist to their vendor, and then, you know, they would have to deliver that. That didn't always, you know, result in consistent, same consistent results. Then we moved to the shared service model. That forcing all agencies to a shared service provider also did not work. Agencies have different needs. Shared service providers are You know, they needed capacity to be able to handle that kind of volume. So with the QCML, it really kind of moves more from a, it moves into more of an outcome-based model where we are articulating these are the things that the systems for the government need to be able to do. What it does is it allows the providers on the marketplace to achieve those the way they see fit, which also enables agencies to have more options. They can choose the provider that best meets maybe their own business process so that there's competition. And also, we're making sure that there's the best value being driven for the government while still meeting those really core financial management needs.
20: Yeah, I mean, the value proposition, hearing what you're saying there, really falls into several buckets. Reducing some of that complexity, because there is so much complexity to this modernization, and also that baseline vetting, right? Making sure that, you know, these are all, from the options that these agencies have, these are all good options, right? These are all people that are secure, can ensure that the services they're providing are going to be seamless.
22: Right, and in addition to that, it's that initial kind of procurement that you can be secure that it's compliant. But what it also offers, and Sandeep mentioned this, the future releases. This way, agencies are, they are able to adopt government-wide changes through those iterative releases that a provider on the marketplace is required to include. So when we make changes to the financial management standards, the providers have a year to include those changes in their requirements and push them out. Right now, agencies have to devote their own budget, their own IT resources to make any kind of system changes. That all becomes so much easier when you move to a marketplace solution.
20: Yeah, Sandeep, as far as that complexity, minimizing it, making what is inherently a big lift not so difficult. What are the things that agencies can do to simplify things? The marketplace, of course, is one way to do that. But What are some other considerations?
21: Yeah, look, this has always been a challenge, right? Every agency has standard requirements, and every agency has unique requirements. And I think there's a gray line that's happened. I'll say the gray line has gotten wider and wider, where the standard and sort of unique get blended over time. So the shared service concept, it's a great one, right? We're doing shared services across the federal government, not just for financial management. We're looking at human resources as well, as another example of a marketplace. Shared services allow agencies to sort of standardize at a level that's consistent across the federal government. And that's such an important aspect of moving in the right direction and trying to avoid what ends up happening, which is this constant technical debt that gets built over time because you're like, oh, I really like this requirement. Ah, we're really unique. We should really plug and play. We should go off ramp on this one and like build something custom. And then that's what hurts you when you have to go through a modernization effort, a massive modernization effort. It's like you find there's way more of that than you intended, right? So having that standardized agreement on the standardized requirements, which the QCML has already provided for all federal agencies that have sort of signed up to that, right? It really does help alleviate those minor changes that have to happen over time. And quite frankly, it is, industry has these OEMs, right? Whether it's Oracle or Momentum or SAP, have invested billions of dollars into these products, right? So the products, we have to take advantage of those products out of the box as much as possible, still meet the requirements, still meet security requirements and financial requirements from the federal government, but having to adopt those standards and that comes out of the box is really, really key to make sure that minor improvements only are customized, right? And you really are building out of the box.
20: Yeah, it does seem like there is that government-wide push to standardize, to while those there may be legitimate, unique requirements, making sure that the sprawl of that is handled in such a way. Kate, can you speak to how you have seen the marketplace be a force toward that standardization, making sure that the things that can be standardized are standardized?
22: That's the foundation of the marketplace, is we started with the standards. So before we even brought anyone on, we created that baseline foundation for what every one of these software providers needed to do, so that we are making sure that anyone who adopts that is using, they're speaking the same language, basically. And that has, we're seeing a lot more adoption recently, which is great, because the there's an executive order telling agencies that they need to use it. But as we get more and more adoption, that kind of interoperability between agencies is going to increase. It's also going to decrease the reliance on one specific provider, just because you're used to doing it that way. By kind of leveling the playing field, you're really truly increasing the competition, so that agencies can move from one to another when they need to, or if something better suits their needs, because everybody on the marketplace has this same, you know, framework that they're working off of.
21: I think it also, if I can just add, I think what that does is also challenge the product companies mm-hmm. to really, really think about a government's need, right? An agency's need from a shared service perspective. How do I lift the entire set of agencies that are adopting this product? And it challenges those companies to be outcomes-based, right? Mm-hmm. You want to force industry to be outcomes-based, and like, it really challenges industry to step up. It challenges product companies to step up, because they know that there is a level playing field.
22: Yeah. Right, and agencies, from that perspective, agencies don't just want the system that can do the bare minimum. Yeah. They want to see additional value driven, and that's where there is a lot of opportunity.
20: Let's take a pause to take a break. I'm Jory Heckman on the discussion, Modernizing Government ERP, Reducing Risk While Preparing for What's Next, sponsored by CBeyond Data plus SMX on Federal News Network.
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20: Welcome back to the discussion, Modernizing Government ERP, Reducing Risk While Preparing for What's Next, sponsored by CBeyond Data plus SMX on Federal News Network. Kate, picking back up where we left things, let's talk about kind of the varying agency customers that the marketplace serves. A lot of different agencies out there. They certainly don't all look the same, even though there's this push for standardization. But you have to think about large federated agencies that have a lot of different subcomponents. You have to think about, you know, micro agencies that are maybe 100 people, if that. And somehow, you know, there's some solution for all of those agencies and more. Can you speak to the breadth and variety and making sure that the marketplace is something that they can all benefit from?
22: Yeah, so agencies are all coming from different places. As you mentioned, some are consolidated right now, and they are just on an old system they need to modernize. Some are having to consolidate and modernize. Some are, they're already there. But there's also a lot of different needs that feed into financial management, because we're talking about core financial systems. You have, numerous different feeder systems that tie to an agency's mission. The thing about the marketplace that's great is they are ERPs. So there's different modules that can either address an agency's specific needs, like say manufacturing or loan servicing. But then there's another component of the marketplace that has FM, I call it almost like the adjacent services. So this is where you'll find your integrators, your consultants, it's impressive the breadth of services available on there. So what I would encourage agencies to do is to come meet with the QSMO team and just kind of outline what their basic needs are. because I guarantee they can be met by someone on the marketplace. It may not be just the core provider themselves. It could be some combination, but there are so many different options on there, from data migration, you know, cloud services. So in wherever an agency is, their needs can be met. It just, they need to be able to articulate those. And so we want to make sure that we're working with them early on in the process.
20: Mm-hmm. Sandeep, I wanted to circle back to a point you were making earlier about kind of the balancing act with all of this, that you mentioned you don't want the O&M costs to get out of hand. You don't want that legacy IT to continue to eat into those finite modernization dollars. But at the same time, there are, of course, costs and complications and risks that you got to mitigate with moving to a new system. So with all those things going on, how can agencies kind of understand when it is time to modernize and when they're, you know, throwing good money after the bad with an old system and when it's time to really do that refresh?
21: Yeah, but there's some forcing functions there, right? Executive order is a great forcing function, right? That's a mandate, and you know the Treasury has the stick, right? Fiscal Service has the stick, at least for financial management standardization. There's also product dependent cliffs that you're going to have to face as a system owner. For example, the legacy SAP systems that have been implemented for a long time. SAP as a product company says, we are not going to do any more maintenance on those systems, no more upgrades of those systems after December of 2027, as an example. There's another cliff, right, that you have to face. So there's some sort of forced functions that you have to sort of think about how you want to modernize. I think from a when you're ready, if those weren't in place, it really does come down to how much you're spending, right? How much effort are you putting into incremental improvement for your end users with the technical debt that you've already grown? Are you taking advantage, and you may not be ready to move wholesale into the cloud, for example, or into a SaaS platform, but there are certainly, with the advent of AI and the other products that are on the CUSMA marketplace, there's a lot of seams that you can step your way into outside of, again, these sort of cliffs that are happening that are forced on you. There are other products. One of the things that I remember during, as DOGE affected the entire federal government, an insightful question was asked, right, by Elon Musk and his team, which was, where's my money being spent? It's a simple question. And so you had CFOs of the federal agencies. They don't have not necessarily a single system to tell them that. It was, you know, as Kate mentioned, there's a myriad of spaghetti junction of all these different systems. So it doesn't mean that you have to modernize just to get that answer. But there are products around analytics and insights that you can apply, especially with the advent of AI now, right, that you can apply to your existing mesh of systems to give you that answer. So even without making the full jump, can you make incremental progress so that you can start turning off that O&M spend and that technical debt and provide more value to the end user? So one of our products, CFO Control Tower, Budget and Spend, which is on the marketplace as an additional product, doesn't make you modernize your existing system. What it does, it provides an overlay. It's based on SAP. It provides an overlay onto your existing ERP or web of ERP systems and allows the CFO to answer that question. Right. So there are things that I think a CFO should take into account, or a CXO. It doesn't have to be a CFO. It could be a CHICO, a human capital officer. Right. It could be an operations officer. There are lots of different products and tools out there, and the advent of AI has accelerated the ability to get insights into your business.
20: Yeah. Kate, as far as that initial consultation that agencies may have with the CUSMA team when they would like to see what's available for them on the marketplace, what does that conversation look like? Are they showing up with their spaghetti map of their whole network sprawl and saying, help? Like, what does that look like?
22: It can sometimes be, hey, we know we need to modernize our system. What does that look like? But it could also mean, you know, we have a very detailed 5-year plan. We know we're going from this version to the product that's on the marketplace, and we want to make sure that we have our procurement strategy outlined so that it takes advantage of the marketplace in the right way. Run the gamut there. But we're not trying to insert any more kind of bureaucracy into the process. Federal procurement is enough of a headache. We're not trying to make it worse. what we're just trying to do is make sure that agencies are aware of the flexibilities that are available on the marketplace and that they have their strategy structured in a way that provides them the best value and also helps to ensure the outcomes that we're hoping to deliver through the marketplace. So we actually meet with agencies on a regular basis, no matter where they are in the process, just trying to make sure we're keeping abreast of their plans. It also helps us in our discussions with on the supply side to make sure that the vendors are aware of the incoming volume and can help manage their processes as well.
20: Yeah. Sandeep, you mentioned how AI is changing the game here somewhat. Can you unpack that a little bit more, how that's getting more information at people's fingertips on the state of things with the network, to your point earlier?
21: Yeah. Yeah, I mean, you know, first of all, that's an incentive to modernize, yeah, right? Because these product companies are investing a lot in enabling more insights through AI into the products themselves, right? Both SAP, Oracle, Momentum, all of them have invested and are continuing to invest in the ability for an end user to use their cloud-based products in a way that is seamless, that it's easier, that provides, you know, you don't have to have necessarily the subject matter expertise that you may have had to have 10 years ago to be able to make sense of information. So that's one, right? AI is already getting embedded in these products, and it's an incentive, right? When you think about a modernization strategy, ultimately, the product needs to serve the end user, right? And end user, think about our personal lives, right? AI is everywhere for us in our personal lives, right? Whether we want it or not, hey, here's a recommendation, here's a suggestion, right? So modernizing to a current platform or a current system allows you to incorporate and adopt that AI already built in. The other thing, as I mentioned before, is that if you're not ready to take the leap yet, right? Or if you're still building the business case to get to that transition, or you have a stable, you're not burning technical debt on your current platform, what can you do to advantage your end users with existing capabilities or new capabilities that are entering the marketplace? The one thing that you have to really think through is security, right? So working with the CIOs of the agencies to make sure that with the advent of AI products that are being introduced, that they are FedRAMPed, right? To make sure that there's the checks and the security reasons there. We actually have a fast track process at SMX where we're actually out canvassing companies that are trying to build product or have built products for the commercial users that they want to get into the government space. And we're helping them through our knowledge of the FedRAMP process to actually help them get FedRAMP so that clients and customers across the federal government can access more tools that are already FedRAMPed, as an example. So there's a lot of different AI products and tools that are out there that you don't have to make the leap, right? You have to get all the way there, but what does the end user need to help speed up the process, to get more accuracy on the process, to get more auditability on the process? AI tools can help with that.
22: I would say it's also another great use case for AI is in the modernization itself, in implementing the data migration. When you're taking all of your, if you choose to take historical data, which can be a big decision, but you're moving that into a new format, new schema, AI is, there's so many use cases out there about how effective that can be.
21: I'll add to that. That's a great note. I mean, the other one is requirements generation, right? A lot of federal agencies have policy that guide how a system has to function, right? Mm-hmm. How a user has to use the system and what they should expect out of it. Those requirements are written down in use cases, and those use cases could have not been kept up with, right? So AI, that's another great use of AI, is not even in the actual modernization, but just collecting your requirements, make sure that they're sound, right? And taking what might take an end user or a group of end users via a focus group or a working group and all the collaboration that has to happen to document a single use case, you have an 80% product using AI.
20: Yeah. Kate, I have to wonder, because the state of technology is evolving so quickly, mm-hmm. advances in AI, advances in cloud, a lot of emerging tech really accelerating. Can you speak to how the Bureau of the Fiscal Services ensuring the latest and greatest is available on the marketplace, just given the speed of everything going on?
22: Well, we do have the requirement that it has to be a SaaS solution to be on the marketplace. But I think one of the things we talked about with creating this marketplace of competition, it puts that onus almost on the providers on the marketplace to constantly elevate their own game to make sure that they're bringing that innovation in, because that's going to give them an edge when an agency's looking where to go. But then, of course, as we're looking at the providers, as we're looking at someone who wants to enter the marketplace, we are making sure that they are up to date with all of their cyber requirements, security requirements. We have to make sure that that is a baseline level. We're dealing with federal financial information. They have to be secure. So we follow all the protocols there.
20: Mm-hmm. And you mentioned, by way of example, those customers coming in the door, those agencies, some may have that five-year plan, and mm-hmm. we love those A-plus students who have done their homework. Is that like the typical timeline for ERP modernization? It is something you don't do overnight, right? But what kind of time frame does that even look like?
22: I think it just depends on where you are. If mm-hmm. if you've already consolidated all of your, sub-components, all of your agencies, then it's really more of just understanding what you want to get out of your modernization, and it can be a much faster time frame. When you're looking at, a system that's very old, that's on-prem, that's been customized, that has a million other kind of layers built onto it, it's going to take so much more planning, because you have to be able to unwind all of that to figure out the impacts to moving to a new system. If you don't understand your current environment, then you don't know what you're going to break by moving to a new one. So I would say the bulk of time, right, that if an agency is planning, needs to be spent on really understanding their current infrastructure, what their feeder systems are, what their business processes are, because and not to recreate that, but because if you are moving to a new system, you're going to break all of those things, and you need to know that in advance so that you can try to mitigate it.
20: Yeah. Sandeep, of course, the answer is it depends for what the timeline is, but like, what are the key, like, de-risking things to tick off as agencies are going along, to kind of building on Kate's comments?
21: Yeah, I think about it in sort of four buckets, right? So there's technical risk. Are you picking the right product? Does the product have the roadmap that you need to successfully implement the requirements that you know are going to evolve over time? So technical risk, right? Organizational risk. We talked about buy-in earlier, right? So making sure that you have the buy-in, not only from leadership, but more importantly, from the user community. Right, that it is such a hard thing for change is always difficult, especially when you're talking about changing a system that's operated fine for 20 years, right? And subject matter experts that have grown up in that. So really getting that organizational risk identified early, who are the key components, who are the change champions going to be. So I'd say that's the number two thing. Kate touched on data. AI is dependent on data. SaaS is dependent on data, right? Analytics is dependent on data. So the data risk is really important, right? Really understanding if you have a common nomenclature, common taxonomy built across your various legacy systems is really important to spend time on the data itself and making sure that data quality is part of that risk assessment, right? And then I'd say finally, the last thing would be around compliance, right? So whether it's fiscal compliance, whether it's FISMA or FedRAMP compliance, right? Compliance, you have to be a compliant system. And so making sure that you have the risks identified and the guardrails identified for where compliance could take you. So technical, organizational, data, and compliance.
20: Yeah. I mean, like so many things, good data hygiene is kind of the starting point, knowing what you've got, where it lives. I guess to throw this out here, there's also, to that point, the idea of like shadow IT, of like the unknowns of like, you don't know what you may have an idea of what's out there, but there may be a couple of curveballs as well.
21: I mean, this goes back to really good planning, right? And you're never going to know what you don't know until you start the process. So just like with us, sort of making sure that we have a family budget, right, to live off of, like understanding that there's going to be things that come your way So making sure you have a reserve, right? So making sure that you identify reserve in your budget, in your strategy, and that you have a governance body and a framework in place so that when those shadow IT, as an example, that's one, right? But there's other things that could come get you. You have a governance a process in place that can quickly adjudicate those, make sure that they're within the reserve that you have in your budget, and move forward.
22: And I think that, you know, where the whole ecosystem is headed right now is really starting to kind of put that pressure on to make the agency community think about that. We're looking at a single HR system, looking at it, you know, moving to a new travel system. There's the potential for a marketplace with acquisition systems in the future. So these are all changes that are going to kind of prompt these kinds of questions. They just all happen to lead to your core financial system. So this evolution that's happening right now is, I think, helping some of this, but these are only small parts of it. There's a lot more that you still need to really think through, especially some of those older systems that are agency specific that, you know, nobody else is using, that you may have been operating alone for decades. So those are where you need to really spend a lot of time understanding what that impact to your core financial system is.
20: All great points. We're going to take a quick break here. I'm Jory Heckman on the discussion, Modernizing Government ERP, Reducing Risk While Preparing for What's Next, sponsored by CPI Data plus SMX on Federal News Network.
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0: risk while preparing for what's next, sponsored by CB On Data plus SMX on Federal News Network. Picking up where we left things, Sandeep, it's been remarked upon, I think, multiple times in this conversation that this is very complicated stuff. Mm. So as agencies kind of go about the open heart surgery that is ERP modernization, what are the key elements of modernization roadmap, being prepared for what lies ahead? And if things don't maybe necessarily go 100% according to plan, how to roll with the punches, so to speak?
1: Yeah, I'd say it kind of goes back to the risk components that I mentioned earlier. You can really build, it's not just about technology, ultimately, right? So the modernization roadmap is really thinking about the future of your agency and committing to standardization, right? So there's this part of the agency that has to feel like we may have to give up some things. We may have to give up some customized processes in the way to adopt the standardization process and not just adapt, you know, continue to customize or configure. So technology is certainly a part of the roadmap. But to me, it's really about the data, right? How do you make sure that your data is clean as it can get, right? And like really, really think about the time and effort that it's going to take. That's a huge dependency on success, is making sure that the data you have, one, you have identified the data outside of shadow IT and things that you may not know about, but you've identified the pool of data. You have some consistency on where that data is, how that data is going to move from legacy to modernized platforms, and you have commitment from the end users that they know that their data is going to look different maybe it's going to tell them something different. You have that commitment. And then organizational change management and communications, we kind of undersell that, right? It's typically not, when you think about developing a budget for a modernization effort, again, I go back to, well, we know how much licenses cost, right? And we're going to negotiate the heck out of licenses with the OEM, right? We know that there's going to be a system integrator that's involved or a series of system integrators involved. And we kind of have an idea of what that cost estimate is going to be for that. What about the people impact? How are you going to get the buy-in? Mm-hmm. How are you going to get the commitment? You could spend $1 billion on a modernization. What happens if no one uses it, right? Where's the ROI on that? So really, really thinking about, from a roadmap perspective, when do you turn on the change champions, right? Those are the people that are in organizations that are embedded, that really understand existing processes, but they also drive behavior. They drive how others are going to adopt the system, right? So getting to them early, like really thinking through a change management and communications plan. It's not an IT, but it's not just IT, right? You've got to get the CIO on board. You've got to get the CFO on board from a, when I think about finance, you got to get the CFO on board from a business process perspective. But it really is the people, the end users of the system, your partners that rely on the reports, that rely on the information that's being transacted, really got to spend time to make sure that they're on board and build those into your roadmap.
0: Yeah. Is that roughly the conversation that happens to agencies that walk in the door who are looking to take place in the marketplace?
2: Yeah, usually when they come to us at the early phases, it's still more of a technology question. But making sure that we're, bringing up these kinds of things like a change management plan, governance is so important, because I could not agree more that change management is something you need to think about from day one. If you don't have your stakeholders in there early, you're going to be halfway down a path and you realize nobody's with you. So making sure that you have not only that kind of top level, but really every layer that is touching that system is bought in some way, or at least you're ensuring you have feedback loops with them, is vital to success. I would also, speaking of success, I would add that making sure you have clearly defined goals and success criteria set up so that you can articulate success, you can really measure how your project is going and that you're heading toward the right path.
0: We've spoken a lot about the de-risking and the managing of all of that. I do want to make sure that in this conversation there is a very clear goal at the end, and a pretty big one, going back to the idea of a value proposition. This idea of, going back to something you were saying, Sandeep, the idea of auditability, about transparency, mm-hmm. that agencies on the other side of this can definitively say, how much are we spending on X? and is this delivering on

0: mission in certain ways. Can you maybe unpack the end state, what that looks like and what agencies can do then that they currently can't do?
1: I mean, I think that's probably one of the most single biggest benefit of modernizing, right? Because the product companies have invested so much, and there's so much built in from a security, from a duties and roles perspective, right? Making sure that I can't approve my own expense report, right? It's a simple example, where I can't approve the invoice of my company, right? So there's built-in checks that historically may not have been existing in the systems. Well, how were we doing audit before? There's a lot of spreadsheets. There's a lot of manual processes, and it took a gigantic workforce to try to get to be audit compliant. What you're getting in a modernized SaaS platform now is built-in audit checks. It's built-in quality checks, right? Making sure that field-level security is there, making sure that row-level security is there. And those are investments, again, that product companies have made that's going to get you on that glide path, right, to auditability. I think the other thing is just there's this communication, right? What software provides to users is based on what users need. So the audit requirements that are present today in the federal government are going to evolve, and they are going to change. So the communication feedback in the loop, right, where you represent, the federal government represents a huge user group, right, for these products. Just like we talked about competition, right, having a marketplace where there's a standard set of requirements that you have to meet, I think the communication back to industry is really, really critical to help with auditability, is that, hey, our requirements are changing, we're evolving here. What do you think about this? How are we going to see features, right? Especially in SaaS platforms, you get quarterly updates, you get annual updates. Mm-hmm. How are you influencing the feature roadmap that's going into these products around auditability? And you can't get that right now with existing legacy systems, right? They're either not being maintained, there's no more releases coming out, but now you're in the driver's seat. If you adopt SaaS platforms going forward, you're in the driver's seat to be a very large voice to implement future features that are going to support auditability.
2: And I think that ties back nicely too to the emphasis on the end user, because what we do, another role at QSMO, we have product working groups. So we're trying to make sure that we're bringing back to each of the product owners the kind of concerns or pain points that the agency customers are having, so that they actually have that real-time communication to be able to address them, or to, you know, provide guidance on maybe you're not using it the right way.
1: Right.
2: But there's that kind of real-time aspect of things that makes this arrangement, I think, beneficial for both sides. And then again, on the auditability side, the benefit to moving to this to a solution on the marketplace is that it's already gone through this very extensive vetting process. It has to provide these kind of compliant has to provide compliance under federal requirements, so that you know at least day one you are getting everything that you need. Then it becomes a matter of making sure that, you know, the underlying data is right, because the system itself is not going to solve everything, but it will get you further.
0: Yeah, I think that future proofing piece of things can't be overstated, is that the solution that you go with, it's going to evolve and grow with you mm-hmm. as an agency. I think that's a really important thing to unpack as well.
2: Yeah, and I mean, we know that there's requirements are changing every day. There's new payment verification requirements that we just published. These kinds of things are introducing even more transparency and more checks to make sure that we're reducing fraud, we're reducing improper payments. And the beauty of the marketplace is that all of the solutions on there will have that built-in functionality. So we're getting the benefit of government-wide easy adoption without a lot of manual effort on behalf of the agencies to try to really drive broad change.
0: What I think is so great about the marketplace as a case study, as an example of this, is that, of course, there's the executive orders, right? You know, mm-hmm. They're not suggestions. You have to do it. but making it seamless for agencies to carry out the overarching goal of the executive orders, to do this in a way that is seamless, that's secure, of course, but easy for them to implement.
2: I don't want to downplay, though, the fact that a modernization is never an easy lift. There will always be a significant amount of work that goes into it, but we have tried to make the actual procurement of more standardized solutions as easy as possible, and we're here to help agencies achieve those goals.
0: Easier, I guess.
2: Easier. We'll qualify it.
0: But Sandeep, I think both of you really hit on the idea of change management being a really core best practice here, empowering those change champions that everyone from the C-suite on down understands why we're doing this, how we're going to do this, and you know who to reach out to if things do go sideways. Mm-hmm. Can you maybe break down like how agencies can effectively empower those change champions?
1: Again, I'll start first with leadership. This can't be overstated, right? Leadership alignment on a modernization initiative is non-negotiable. You will not succeed without leadership alignment, right? Those are the folks, the leaders are the ones that will stick to the guns, right, on like why we're doing this and why it matters and the vision. And as a user of a system, you have to hear that not once, not twice, 10 times. And you have to hear it from all levels of leadership, right? So I'll say even at the top, right, you go to the agency head, has to be bought in, right? Then the business community, right? Whether it's a HR system and having the human resource officer involved, or a finance system having the CFO involved, you know, you have to have that leadership buy-in and engagement early and often. When we think about adoption, not every user engages with the system the same way. So really thinking about tailoring how you present the modernization and what the impact is to the end user, it's not a standardized, here's the 10 slides that you're going to need to know how to use this system. Really take time, right? Really understand the user's perspective on developing tailored approaches to make sure that they're along for the ride, that they're bought in. Get their input, right? They're the ones that end up having to use this system. So again, I'll kind of reiterate, right? All this takes time, energy, and resources. So you've got to think about that when you're developing your funding plan, right, for the modernization. Have to have change management and communication, not just training products, you know, not just town halls, right, where you're demoing the system, but really catered, tailored versions of that with leadership buy-in along the way.
2: I would add to, along the lines of tailoring that communication, really make sure that you're explaining the value of this modernization to that specific user group. Because just saying we're doing this because we have to doesn't really engender a lot of excitement and buy-in toward a major effort. I also think it's important to think about bringing them in as you're selecting the system. So not just doing the demos, but include in your evaluation usability. Bring in some of the people who are day-to-day in the system and get their input into that, because they're the ones, again, that are using it day in and day out. You want to make sure it's meeting their needs. It doesn't have to be the only factor, but it's a good factor to consider. And it also makes them feel like they are contributing to this overall big goal.
1: Yeah, and I'll just say, Kate, I want to commend Fiscal Service, right? When you have brought on new products to the marketplace, it's not that the demo or the demonstration is to two people in Fiscal Services.
2: Nope.
1: It's 100 people, right, that represent agencies, not only a wide breadth of agencies, but a wide layer of users in that agency, the leadership, and just to your point, right, to the users, because that is as early as you're going to get, right? Hey, here's the options that you get to choose from if you participate in the marketplace. We want you to have a voice. We want you to have visibility into the products that we're trying to get onto the marketplace, and we want to have your commitment. And you can't do it early enough, right? Yeah. And that's the earliest point, and you've done it really well.
2: Mm, thank you.
0: Well, this has been a great conversation. Thanks to both of you for your insights.
1: Yeah. Thank you, Jory.
2: Thank you for having us.
0: Thanks again to today's guests, Kate Garing, the Associate Commissioner for Debt Servicing and Financial Solutions at the Bureau of the Fiscal Service for the Treasury Department, and Sandeep Dorawala, the President of Enterprise Systems and Solutions at SMX. 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
8: From ABC News, I'm Michelle Franzen. The jury in the Lindsay Clancy trial has started deliberations. The Massachusetts mother is charged in the strangulation murders of her three children in 2023. Defense attorneys say she suffered from postpartum psychosis. ABC's Peter Harlambu says the judge gave jury instructions and more options to reach a verdict.
9: They first have to consider this question about whether or not Clancy was able to tell the difference between right and wrong. If they conclude that she was suffering from a mental defect that prevents her from being able to make that distinction, conform her actions to the law, then she'd be found guilty by not guilty by reason of lack of criminal responsibility, commonly known as the insanity defense. If it's the case that they believe she was not suffering from that kind of mental defect, they then get to the next question of, should this be first-degree murder, should this be second-degree murder, or should this be manslaughter?
8: Rescues continuing across Nepal and Tibet following catastrophic mudslides and flooding throughout a popular tourist valley. More than 350 people have died, according to Nepali police, and at least 1,300 are missing following the mudslides that occurred in Tibet that triggered glacial melt and flooding in Nepal. ABC's Tom Sufi Burridge has more.
10: We know the area was at risk to this type of thing in the past, but everyone is saying that nothing on this scale, nothing with this type of catastrophic impact, the scale of the water that built up. We've been told by one expert that the kind of wave-like wall of water which came crashing down could have been as high as about 150 feet.
8: A State Department spokesperson says as many as 90 Americans may be impacted by the floods. Former Bosnian Serb General Ratko Mladic, who was serving a life sentence for war crimes in the Yugoslavia wars in the 1990s, has died. UN officials say at a hospital in The Hague, he was 84. Mortgage rates edging up again this past week, adding to the slump in the housing market. The 30-year fixed rate, 6.66%. 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
8: A federal judge has lifted all prior blocks on President Trump's executive order aiming to restrict and limit aspects of mail-in ballots. It also followed the Supreme Court decision earlier this week that allowed the Trump administration to move forward with portions of his executive order. One controversial part allows DHS to build a federal citizenship list and monitor states' lists. That rule, though, may not be able to be fully implemented in time for the upcoming midterm elections. Legal experts say more challenges, though, are are likely on the way. ABC News legal contributor James Sample explains.
13: That rule requires a matching of state databases to a federal database maintained by the Department of Homeland Security. And when there are mismatches, if you will, which can happen for all sorts of innocuous reasons, maiden names, typos, nicknames, transposed digits or transposed letters, that will produce a mismatch. Now, those are not necessarily non-citizens, but they will be, in essence, jeopardized in their opportunity to exercise the franchise unless they can then subsequently jump through some hurdles to prove that they are, in fact, lawful citizens and lawful voters.
8: Tropical storm Dolly forming in the Atlantic. Forecasters tracking the path, and it's far off from the U.S. at this time. It's the fourth named storm of the hurricane season. A round of severe storms targeting the mid-Atlantic and East Coast today with flash flooding the threat. Michelle Franzen, ABC News.
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14: Today's federal newscast: federal employees could see major changes when filing discrimination complaints against their agencies. Federal News Network's Drew Friedman has more.
15: The Equal Employment Opportunity Commission has voted 2-1 to issue a proposal that seeks to eliminate or revise key steps of the federal sector complaint process. If implemented, federal employees who file complaints would no longer be guaranteed hearings. Those would only be granted on a case-by-case basis. And federal employees with similar allegations of discrimination would be barred from having their cases grouped into class action complaints. Drew Friedman, Federal News Network.
14: And Deloitte is paying $21.5 million to resolve allegations that it violated the False Claims Act by failing to comply with anti-discrimination requirements in its federal contracts and discriminating against employees and applicants on the basis of their race or sex. Find these stories and more at federalnewsnetwork.com. I'm Eric White.
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18: Welcome to What's Working in Washington, Original Thought, with a focus on artificial intelligence.
19: And welcome to What's Working in Washington. It's great to have you. I'm Jonathan Aberman. This show is going to highlight some things that I care very much about. The first one is a couple of local leaders who are doing what they can to help our economy move forward. James Barla from Station DC. Station DC is a really interesting new initiative to really jumpstart the entrepreneur community here in town. I'm also going to have Victor Hoskins on our show. Victor is one of the leading lights of economic development in our region, probably more than anyone else responsible for Amazon locating here. He is currently president of Fairfax County Economic Development. He has some very interesting things to say about how the region needs to grow. A new guest, Ed Finn, had an opportunity to speak with him. You're going to enjoy meeting Ed. Ed is very much involved in the interplay between humans, technology, and regulation. And it wouldn't be a What's Working in Washington without an opportunity for me to share some of my thoughts. I'm going to actually make a connection between AI, nuclear weapons, and cloning. Now, if that doesn't give you a reason to stay tuned, I give up. But seriously, if you really want to think about AI and whether or not technology is determinative, it's a surprisingly useful analogy. So let's get ready and let's get going. I'm here with Ed Finn. He is the founding director of the Center for Science and the Imagination at Arizona State and an associate professor in the School for the Future of Innovation Society in the School of Arts, Media and Engineering. So I bet you can imagine why I wanted him to be on the show. But then I had an opportunity to read Future Tense, which is a periodical that he is the academic director of, and it was just a no-brainer. You'll find out why now. Ed, it's great to have you here.
20: Thank you so much for having me, Jonathan.
19: Well, I just love Future Tense. Thank you for pointing it out to me. It really gets at what this show is about. Tell me, what are the big themes that your work in university and also Future Tense really, what do you identify now as being the most problematic technology issues in our society?
20: Well, there are things we're familiar with, like AI, climate, the changing relationship we all have with digital technologies on a personal level through social media and phones and screens, all this stuff that is really every day. And that is actually our ambition with Future Tense. Our tagline for it is a citizen's guide to the future. What is our personal or collective relationship to these new technologies? And we're publishing now with Issues in Science and Technology, which is the house magazine of the National Academies of Science, Engineering, and Medicine. And so that's an audience of people in science policy, scientists, and also just members of the public who are thinking about these big questions. How do we tell better stories about the future? How do we make better decisions about these incredible tools that we're developing so we can use them to improve life for everybody?
19: It seems to me, at least I'm very frustrated at the moment, because I feel that right now technologists, a lot of them really don't seem to be too concerned about social policy.
20: It feels like there's a gap. You and I both remember the time before Google, the time before smartphones, the time before Facebook. And I think we've gone through a big social evolution in how we think about technology, because there was a moment when it really did feel like every new development out of Silicon Valley was incredibly exciting. And Google's motto was "Don't be evil." We really thought these companies were out there to make the world a better place. And I'd like to believe that they are, and that I'm sure there are a lot of people working there who are trying to do that. But there's been this gradual shift and maybe a drift from the social good, the social purpose of technology, and the money-making motive, and maybe also a part of this larger growing income inequality that you see. So people in Silicon Valley just are not the people. The people in the room making decisions about these technologies are very different in socioeconomic status, in terms of their personal backgrounds, the things that they know and the things they care about, from the billions of other people on the planet who are all going to have to live with these choices. You know, Facebook now has, or at least it did, have over a billion users. That's really mind-boggling, right? Mm. That's a big fraction of the total human population.
19: So for me, I find that the fault line around all of this really is the interplay between humans and the value of humans and AI as a technology. How do you balance those two as you think about the future of our world?
20: Well, it's funny. We've done some research on AI, and what comes up again and again is we don't know what AI is. We don't know what artificial intelligence is, and that's because we don't really know what intelligence is. We don't know how to measure it. We don't really know how to describe it, and ultimately, what makes us so anxious about these increasingly capable agentic tools is that it reminds us how little we know about ourselves and how we define it. It pressures that blurry boundary between the human and the non-human, and it makes us feel anxious about our place in the world. So we're building these tools that for the first time observe and mimic us in just the same way that we observe and mimic the world. That's how humans learn. Our brains are so plastic, we can take new things on. And so we're trying to study these tools while they're trying to study us, and we're getting into these weird loops. You know, people get into very strange personal relationships with chatbots, where we don't have the right metaphors, the right narratives to grapple with the world that we've created through these technologies.
19: One of the pieces that I read on Future Tense as I've prepared for interview was a piece talking about people preparing for a speech, and they ended up using really interesting AI agent technology. And I thought it did a very good job of identifying the fault line. So the term was used in the story Centaurs. You know, and so talk to me a little bit about that.
20: So I don't remember if this, I think this came from Garry Kasparov, or Garry Kasparov, the chess player, is someone who talks a lot about centaurs. And he's a person who has a really intimate and complicated relationship with intelligent machines, thinking machines, as one of the world's greatest chess masters, who famously lost to IBM's Deep Blue in this highly televised big public chess match in the late 90s. I think it was 1997. And so he's a lot of feelings about that, justifiably. He talks about centaurs and saying, look, his reaction to that after processing this major setback was not to say, screw computers, I don't want to have anything to do with them. He said, no, the best chess players are not machines. The best chess players are humans and machines collaborating together. And that's what a centaur is when the human and the machine work together, and they've done competitions, sort of open competitions, and centaurs are better than the smartest, most advanced chess programs, because that human element is more effective at navigating the complexities of the game. And so the story you're talking about, The Funniest Centaur Alive, plays on that to say, well, what else could we do with these machines? Could you become a better public speaker? Could you become a better stand-up comedian with the help of a machine? And I think in the broadest strokes, that is the kind of question we need to be answering. How do we get better at collaborating with our machines rather than thinking about how to replace humans with machines? Because when you just put the machine in place instead, you are losing a lot of really important context, because machines, they don't know about embodiment, they don't know about personhood, they don't know about personal history, they don't know about empathy. So you need humans in the loop. But if we only focus on the simplest, most corporate, answers, we often wind up in these situations where now we're all talking to, automated chatbots, and whenever you call a customer service line, and it's not better.
1: It's the homogenization of everything. And so for me, I think the hallmark is going to be originality more than anything mm-hmm. else. How would you react to that?
20: I agree with that. And originality is complicated because, I think of that old chestnut, I think it's T.S. Eliot, who said, good poets borrow, great poets steal. Originality is always, to a certain extent, constructed, because through decades of education and language and a cultural and social immersion, all of our ideas come from somewhere else. But it's, at the same time, paradoxically, humans can be incredibly original, and people come up with things that nobody has ever seen before. And we are still much better at that than machines are, even the most advanced large language models. And by the way, all of the most advanced AIs are really just chopped up, packaged bits of human creativity and originality that were all, hoovered up into these huge databases, and now they're getting reconstituted, and it looks like a magic trick, but it's actually just millions and millions of people who are, in there inside the machine. And so human originality is really important, but it doesn't come from nowhere. It's not like this bolt of lightning, and it's not true that some people are just more creative. There's some kind of genetic secret or something. I think we all have this capacity to be creative. We all have the capacity to imagine new things, to be deeply original, but it's a practice. It's like a muscle, and you can get better at it. And again, the question should be, instead of the homogenization of everything and, oh, sure, just, instead of being original, just push this button and you'll get some kind of extruded cultural product from the end of the nozzle. How do we support humans in that originality and create space for that? And it's a difficult question, but I think it's a really important question to answer. And we don't really know that much about who we are and what human creativity is like. It's very difficult to come up with processes and create scaffolding for humans and machines to do that effectively together.
1: Well, I think it's going to be something that we're going to be watching very closely. I think it is an important fault line. Most importantly, Ed Finn from the Center for Science and the Imagination at Arizona State, it was great having you. Thanks for joining us today.
20: Thank you. This was fun.

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4: Stories of how local innovation influences the federal government, told by the entrepreneurs who make it happen. Search What's Working in Washington.

This is something that has really been on my mind the last few months. I feel that when I talk about AI and I talk about its adoption, there's an undercurrent, which is you can't talk about AI and its implications without somehow being anti-progress or anti-technology. And I've said this before, and I'll say it again. I'm a technologist. I've got an AI startup. I'm a venture investor. I believe in technology. I use technology. But yet, I find myself somewhat, frankly, gobsmacked by the argument that technology must always be free. And over the last couple of weeks, I've tried to drill down this a little bit, and I've talked with people and engaged with them. And I tend to hear two arguments. The first one is, if we don't get to fully conscious AI or general AI first, the Chinese beat us, it's all over as a country. I hear that a lot, national security. And the second thing I hear a lot is, you can't be a capitalist unless you really are willing to accept that technology needs to be unregulated. Well, I think both those arguments are, you know, frankly, there's merit in them, but as is often the case, there's nuance, or maybe in some ways they're both bunk arguments, meaning that they're arguments that are easy to make, but I think in some ways they're hard to defend. So I'm going to use as an example of what I'm getting at two things that you may find are, maybe you'll be surprised by them. So the first one is nuclear weapons. Yeah, I did it. But listen, years ago in my misspent youth, I mean, other people smoked pot. I got into arms control. Shoot me now, I suppose. But I spent a lot of time working and studying arms control, and it's originally why I went over to Europe to study. And it was during the time where Ronald Reagan and Andropov, Premier Andropov, were really fighting about what was the future of Europe, and nuclear weapons were right in the middle of it. Well, nuclear weapons ended up getting regulated by an international treaty, the Intermediate Missile Treaty. But then I thought back to Robert Oppenheimer and the Manhattan Project, and I thought about his tension with Edward Teller, who was in love with the hydrogen bomb and thermonuclear explosions, and how ultimately Teller got his way, and we have hydrogen bombs, which have destructive potential that, frankly, if you ever study the blast pattern of a hydronuclear bomb, it thermonuclear bomb, it will blow your mind, forgive the pun. But somehow these things don't get used, right? I mean, they have been used. Somehow they're regulated. Why? Well, I think you know the answer why, because they could kill us all, but maybe it's bigger than that. Maybe it's a belief that they're not ethical. Maybe there's a belief that somehow they're anti-capitalist. I mean, what's more anti-capitalist than blowing up the world? Well, what about cloning? I don't know about you, but I would love it if there were three other Jonathans that could take care of all my chores so I could just relax all day and play the guitar and spend time with friends. So why don't we have widespread cloning? Well, I think you know why. Because it's not because the science is aggressive. It's because we place regulatory and ethical constraints on it, because cloning would be an existential threat. So if we look at these two existential threats, and in the case of nuclear weapons, we actually do have free market economy that uses many of the technologies that are used in nuclear deterrence in different ways, like the space program or Tang or aluminum foil. And if we don't have cloning necessarily, we do have a lot of genetic therapies and different things that have come out of the same approach to technology. Why is it that we're okay with those things and those things being regulated, but we're not okay with regulating AI? How is it different? I mean, is it really different? Well, why do we look at the Europeans and deride them for attempting to regulate AI? Why do we celebrate the unconstrained adoption of a technology that many scientists actually put in the same category of existential threat as nuclear weapons or quantum technology or cloning? Why? Look. I am not going to tell you that the world is going to end tomorrow if we adopt unconstrained AI. I don't think that's the case. But I do think this. I think that this nation was founded on the principle of all
people are created equal. Everybody should have an opportunity to benefit from the society that they live within. I believe that if we don't ask ourselves how we can adopt AI in a way that allows for the continuation of the human in the value chain, if we don't allow for continuation of the human spirit, we may win the war. We may be safer because we have AI before the Chinese. We may end up with a system and a society that adopts AI broadly. But if we don't remember that human originality, the human specialness, the human empathy is ultimately what, frankly, it's what our country was based on. I mean, what is the most obvious example of the entrepreneurial spirit of this country than the fact that it exists? Yet, we're willing to walk away from all that because technology must carry the day. And I'm here to tell you, as a technologist, I don't agree with that any more than I agree that I would like my house to be under a nuclear weapon tomorrow morning.

0: Most cybersecurity conversations start with software and networks, but what happens when what's compromised sits deeper inside the chip itself, before a system is even plugged in? How would an agency even know that the hardware running its most critical systems isn't what they thought it purchased? And what does that mean for emergency management, 911 systems, and the infrastructure the public depends on every day? Join host Michael J. Keegan as he explores these questions and more with thought leaders Dr. David Bray and Dr. Trent Taima.
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0: I'm here with Victor Hoskins. Victor is president and CEO of Fairfax County Economic Development. Victor, we are, as a region, have reached, an amazing and challenging crossroads. What's your assessment and diagnosis of this region right now?
1: Well, you know, there have been a lot of changes in the last, a couple of years in the greater Washington region, but there are some very specific trends that really are opportunities. One is artificial intelligence. People don't know this, but on the East Coast, we have the greatest number of AI openings in the country on the East Coast, east of the Mississippi. West of the Mississippi, of course, is Silicon Valley. And right behind us is New York. So from artificial intelligence, and that's a $15 trillion market by 2030. That's what they're saying. Okay. So we are in that space. Our companies are adopting it. We have these three-letter agencies here that are using it. But as important, our consulting firms, the Booz Allens of the world, the PwCs, they are in there also, pushing forward. And all of that's raising productivity. And it's something that you cannot necessarily see until, a couple of years down the road and you start seeing the revenues of these companies grow. In terms of life sciences, there was a big announcement that AstraZeneca is going to build its state-of-the-art largest investment in Virginia. I mean, that was like, that's a shocker. I mean, because we have not been known for biotech, but that's something that has been quietly moving forward in our region, not just in Virginia. It's been primarily associated with suburban Maryland, but is now growing throughout the entire region. Quantum computing, quantum technology, period. Quantum materials, quantum science, quantum research, quantum communications. We've been working with IBM, Google, AWS, on a quantum conference for the last 4 years. We're going to have the fourth one this year. There are over 1,000 people. I think there were 1,200 last year, 30 countries participating. It is something that we don't talk about enough. And it is like we have so much strength in this area. University of Maryland College Park had the first publicly traded quantum company come out of it, IonQ. And IonQ has really kind of been the bedrock of building that in our region. And then, of course, there's aerospace and space commercialization. We have Blue Origin here. We have Hawkeye 360. We have Trident. They're building satellites. They're launching satellites from Wallops on the Eastern Shore. People don't even know that the Eastern Neck of Virginia has a launch pad. And then, of course, next generation computers, data centers. We have no match in the world. We're 5 times Silicon Valley. We're 3 times Singapore in terms of computing power, and we are growing. And so when you have these 5 solid pillars, I don't know how you can have an identity crisis.
0: Well, and yet I think you've identified to me one of the most interesting issues, for example, turn into artificial intelligence. So much of the conversation around AI is being driven by, I would say, Silicon Valley and Silicon Valley's view towards AI. And my impression is that a lot of them look down their nose at our AI industry here or say that we're not innovative. How do you push back against that?
1: I believe that some of this is sort of like historic in terms of like the strength of this region. We've always kind of been underestimated in terms of our innovation and technology. Most people in the world do not know that the internet was created here. It was created here in the greater Washington region. People don't even know that. But everybody uses it and everybody knows what it's done, but they don't realize that geo positioning. Everybody uses Google Maps. Everybody uses Waze. They use it. All of that technology came from here, from this region, from our Army research, from our Navy research. The reality is that we are a bedrock of research and development, but the commercialization on the consumer side is what you see coming out of Silicon Valley a lot. What comes out of here is actually we have careers of purpose. We have people who are mission driven, and it just is not as cool and is not as, I don't know, attractive. It's not the shiny object. But the purpose in our work is so critical because it is defending the world. It is actually preserving our life. It is helping create the next generation of drug therapies and drug development, personalized medicine. So it really matters in that regard. That doesn't discount the value of what they do in Silicon Valley, because the consumer side is we all use. I mean, it's our Amazon, it's our our Google Maps, it's our all the things that we use constantly. But the reality is that they both have a purpose, but ours is in a way sometimes underestimated because it's just not as public. It's just not as clear. I think that's the reality.
0: How much of this do you think is if we're being affected by the politics of the moment with the attitude vis-a-vis government workers? And so the industry, us being a big government town, we're sort of getting thrown out. The baby's getting thrown out with the bathwater in some ways.
1: Yeah. Well, I think that we are always affected by what goes on in our elected with our elected officials in Washington, D.C., because of our proximity. Sometimes that's positive. Sometimes that's negative. If you look at the defense and defense contracting, it's been extraordinarily positive for our region. If you look at what's going on right now in terms of, the DOGE process and that whole process, that was very negative for our region. But the reality is, on par, we have extraordinarily well-educated people who I believe will retool, readjust, and move into the next opportunity. And that's really what we've been trying to do, provide them the tools, either at the universities or online or in person, or with connections, to get them to that next opportunity. But yes, surely it's true. We are being thrown out with bathwater in some ways, but I believe in the long run, because that's the way I look at the world, we'll be fine.
0: You're one of the more enthusiastic boosters of this region. I've known you a long time, Victor, and you know, wherever you are in the region, and you've worked in all different parts of the region, you always bring enthusiasm and a sense of purpose. What's your call to action to the other leaders in this town right now?
1: Well, I believe that if we don't come together as a region, if we do not figure out a way to work more closely together, we will be globally non-competitive. And because my organization has offices in Seoul, Korea, Bangalore, Mumbai, in Berlin, Germany, in London, out in California. So we hear what's going on in other markets around the world, and we see our competitors. They are working together as regions, and we're not. We need to do that. So we need to figure out a way to come together more closely. And if we don't, I do believe that we will lose our global competitive position. We have come together around quantum. So we've done that. We have this Quantum World Congress. We go under one banner. We do that, you know, in a very unified way. We also are working on a space conference that we're going to have in November. We do Select USA together as a group. But we need to be working more closely together and figure out how we can compete where we have to and cooperate where we need to. Because the reality is, if we don't work as a region, all these assets become less valuable because they're competing against one another.
0: Last question. Give me the short brand identification for this region if you were king.
1: If I were king, we have the talent for the future, and we are creating the careers of the future. So those two things are really tied to our reality. It has to do with our educational attainment. It has to do with our ability to not only have research on the public side, but also on the private side.
0: I love it. Victor Hoskins, President and CEO of Fairfax County Economic Development. He is now branding the region. Let's get after it.
1: Thank you, Jonathan.

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4: 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On Thursday's Federal Drive, a new report out from We the Doers, called Fast But Fair Federal Firing, takes a closer look at what really slows federal employee accountability cases and what to do about it. 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

0: This region has a long history of putting together very interesting community efforts to accelerate innovation. 1776, the Fort, Mach 37, and others. And we have a new one here in town that I'm very, very bullish on. James Barlia. He is the executive director of Station DC. Hey, man, thanks for joining us.
1: Thank you for having me, Jonathan. I appreciate it.
0: I mean, what is Station DC going to do here in town that's going to make a difference to innovation in the region?
1: First and foremost, we want to be a lightning bolt, and we want to inspire people to think a little bit differently, want to make people feel comfortable and confident taking the risks that they're probably thinking about taking, and solving really big, important problems. So I think, the first thing is creating a little bit of a culture acceleration towards like embracing risk, thinking about the future, and embracing frontier innovation. In addition to that, I think if we're successful, like, I'm really looking forward to creating some more economic opportunity, new jobs, new tech jobs locally, hopefully replacing some of the 40,000, jobs that we're expected to lose over the next year or so. In addition to that, just general like economic resilience and diversification, as well as accelerating the pace at which the public sector and private sector work together. Hopefully we can be a unifier and help align problem solvers, bringing together technologists and futurists and investors and policymakers and military leaders and industry executives and academics and philanthropists and like all the wonderful resources and brilliant people that we have in Washington, D.C., bring them together under one roof, allow them to get to know each other, to understand each other, and then to ultimately partner and collaborate to solve problems that are really, really important for Washington, D.C., and for the DMV region locally, and also problems that I think we're uniquely

0: factor. I love it here. I care about it here. I want us to reach our full potential. Like, I want the city to prosper and to flourish. And I don't ever want anyone here to ever sell ourselves short. And so, like, I want to be here. That is what, that is one of the things that drew me back to DC and ultimately, like, to Station DC. But I think there are three tailwinds that created the opportunity for Station DC, and then a little bit of like serendipity thrown in on top of that. The first being, so I was at Revolution for the past four and a half years, as you mentioned, with Steve and the rest of the amazing team there, helping build the Rise of the Rest fund strategy. So investing in early stage companies outside San Francisco, New York City, and Boston, and observed pretty quickly that the most forward-looking founders, even at the earliest stage of their company, like it could be an idea stage, we're thinking about Washington, D.C. as a way to create a competitive advantage for themselves. So it could be a trucking software company that's based in the middle of the country that is basically just a person and, you know, an idea and a slide deck. And in our meeting was telling me that, you know, at some point they're going to have to build a presence in Washington, D.C., because D.C. is what really unlocks real scale and distribution for any company in a highly regulated industry. It also can be a barrier, but if done well, it can create a ton of enterprise value. So that's tailwind number one. The problem of that being it's very expensive to actually do that, especially if you're an early stage company. It takes, you know, it could be a several hundred thousand dollar investment to do that well, because you have to hire people, you have to get a space, you have to invest time in building relationships, and it's really, really tricky. So founders need access to DC. Second, you know, leg of the stool, second tailwind is I just felt like DC has, we have all these wonderful natural resources. We have a bunch of really ambitious, like, in my opinion, fundamentally optimistic people who are here. They're mission driven. They're thinking about, they want to create a better place, and think that they actually can help shape a future that is better or more positive than it is right now. And that's why they're here. But it felt like we weren't as connected as we needed to be. We weren't as united. We weren't as aligned, both in DC and regionally. I think there's different messaging locally and regionally. We're just like fragmented and siloed, and there's no like physical nexus. There's no like real center of gravity, or front door for tech and innovation and entrepreneurship. So I recognize that too. And I think a lot of that was actually like driven by frustration and being at Revolution and not investing in like really high quality companies in and around Washington, D.C. And so it was actually like almost self-interested, and that I started to pull on the thread of, well, you know, why is this happening? And then the third tailwind is really like from a super macro level, you know, you think about great power competition with China and just the fact that we might be moving from a unipolar to, bipolar or multipolar world. And how is the federal government reacting to that? They're setting national priorities, identifying sectors or industries that are critically important for us. Over the next 5, 10, 15, 25 years, you know, and that manifests in things like the CHIPS Act, which unlock trillions of dollars of, you know, potential enterprise value. And where does that happen? Like, that all happens in Washington, D.C. So those are kind of three tailwinds that I was tracking, plus being from Washington, D.C., plus being in Washington, D.C. Honestly, I started to get frustrated and just talk about how I think we can solve it with this, like, weird incubator style thing. Some other folks actually, you know, ended up thinking about it at the same time as me as well. And serendipity happened and we got in touch, and Station DC was founded around last July.
1: We're here with James Barley, who's executive director of Station DC. You know, James, it strikes me that this is a very interesting moment for DC, because this administration, the Trump administration, clearly is more tightly integrated with Silicon Valley entrepreneurs than any administration I'm aware of. But it's also, I think, very much influenced by Silicon Valley. And I think DC technology innovation needs to have a bigger voice in this administration. How do you feel about that?
0: You mean DC locally?
1: Yeah.
0: Should have more of a voice?
1: I think so. Yeah. I'd like to see this. I'd like to see them looking at this innovation community more as a source of innovation than just assuming that all the great innovation happens in the Valley, which I sadly have heard many times over the years as I've worked with the federal government.
0: It has been the case. And I think the thing is, though, like, innovation is not exclusive to Silicon Valley. Like, it's widely distributed across the country. One of the things that we're doing at Station is we're kind of acting as like the nation's tech hub. So if you look around the country, there are like tech hubs that are specific to specific cities, which is one of the things

0: we're doing at Station. We're hopefully accelerating the pace at which founders locally can innovate and can solve problems and can scale and can acquire customers and fundraise, et cetera, and really get partnered with mentors, et cetera. And so we're kind of like this launch pad for new business. But at the same time, we're actually like, we're acting as like this landing pad for innovators that are coming to Washington, D.C. And hopefully we can help serve as this landing pad for like frontier innovators in D.C. And we're kind of just like the front door for them to those on the Hill, you know, in the administration, kind of like at the federal level, and do so in a way that's like super cost effective, that is super light operational lift, but feels like very high impact, high value.
1: So it feels to me that is a big opportunity outside of, well, within national security, but it's also outside around AI transformation. I'm seeing a lot of that. How does Station DC play into trying to take advantage of the AI transformation that's going on in the federal government now?
0: Yeah, if we're talking AI transformation specifically within the federal government and just like general government modernization, you know, being in Washington, D.C., like information travels very, very fast. You know, something could be said, you know, in the halls of the, you know, the Rayburn building, and like by the end of the hallway, you know, something else gets said. And so just like physical proximity, I think, is a competitive advantage, and being around that hopefully allows those that are solving those problems to capture, to gather some unique insight, and then to be able to like operationalize that unique insight into a thing or into a product to solve a specific problem.
1: Interesting. So really what you're trying to do in a lot of ways is break down barriers that to this point really have made things that should have been easy for folks to understand, lessees understand, because just didn't have visibility in how government was functioning or what the government wanted in the way of innovation.
0: Yeah, I think that's definitely part of it. I think kind of like building this bridge between the valley ideologically and the Hill.
1: So if I'm listening and I want to get involved in this community or benefit from it, what are some of the attachment points that you're going to be offering as you start to roll out this new approach?
0: Yeah, there's three things that we're really doing. At the core of everything is we're bringing together people to solve these really important problems. We make introductions that matter. We make high value connections consistently, reliably, and repeatably. And we at Station DC, we're the side character. You know, the problem solvers and the decision makers are the main characters. We just want to bring people together and stay out of the way. But there's really three primary products and services. So there's our, you know, our physical space, there's events, and then there's education. So on the physical space side of things, we have a 13,000 square foot space in Union Market that we're building out right now. It'll open in August. It is not a traditional co-working space in that it is designed not to feel like a, you know, sterile co-working space, but much more of a lounge or speakeasy or kind of club. You know, we want both policymakers that are wearing, you know, pinstripe suits to feel comfortable meeting with founders that are wearing sweatpants and sweatshirts. So we won't have any dedicated or permanent desks for anyone in our space, but we have three bookable boardrooms. We have three small meeting rooms. We'll have some small call rooms, as well as a lot of general purpose space that is can be kind of configured however we'd like. The second thing that we do is we host events. So, you know, one way that we actually convene and or that we bring together all these people to solve these big problems is we host very purposeful, very intentional events. So that's everything from a 500 person quarterly summit to highlight tech in Washington, D.C., or highlight American innovation, or highlight, you know, what are the demand signals that the government is sending and should be sending to the private sector over the next, you know, 12, 24, 36 months, all the way down to 25 person dinners and then everything in between, 50 person networking receptions, 100 person, call it like next generation job fair events. So, you know, events is kind of the second leg of the stool. And then the third leg of the stool is education. And within education, there are a few different pieces to it. There's kind of like the classes and crash courses and content that we provide. So you can think about that as we have something called Founders Academy, which is if you're an aspiring, you know, founder, tech entrepreneur, and you want to learn about kind of the basics of, you know, what it might take to pull on the thread of your idea, that's for you. We have something called Angel Academy, which is almost like upskilling for, you know, folks that might be accredited investors and are thinking about getting involved in the tech ecosystem, but don't really know how. We have something called Defense Academy, which is providing early stage entrepreneurs the tool resources and tools that they need to make sure that they are well equipped to sell into the DoD. So those are half day or full day or multi-day kind of crash courses. Second leg of the stool is mentorship. So we have a mentorship program that effectively has activated or is activating a deep bench of local talent and tech operators and exited founders and investors, think like folks who have done it before and, you know, want to share some advice and guidance and share their hard-won lessons with earlier stage entrepreneurs and founders. And all of our mentors are making themselves available for at least 2 hours every month. And we've kind of productized a way to like matchmake. And then the third leg of the education stool is just general like information and intelligence. You know, we're developing a newsletter that'll go out every week that will have kind of like, here's what's happening in tech policy news. Here's why it matters. And here's what you can do with it. And our hope is by way of giving people the space, the engineered collisions, and, you know, the actual events, and the, you know, the education and information and intelligence they need, they feel supported and confident and comfortable to go do the hard thing and solve the hard problem and do something that's good for the city, the region, the country, the world, and hopefully themselves.
1: Well, I must say, it's an ambitious plan. It's something that the region needs, James, and I very much am looking forward to watching you succeed. It was James Barla, the executive director of Station DC. You should go check him out on the web and follow him closely. James, thanks again for joining us today.
0: Thanks, Jonathan. I appreciate it.

What's Working in Washington is hosted by Jonathan Aberman, produced and edited by Tracy Madigan. Audio mixing, Adrian Wheatonshop. Online producer, Laura Latendresse. And the theme music is written and performed by Jonathan Aberman and Larry Aberman. Aberbros, they can be found on Spotify. What's Working in Washington? Original thought with a focus on artificial intelligence.

0: Well, another episode is in the books. I found this one to be particularly important to me. I hope you agree and you enjoyed it. This region needs to focus on the future. It needs a plan. I'm really glad to have an opportunity to talk with James Barla and Victor Hoskins about some of the ways we can make the local economy grow. Ed Finn, what a great guest. So insightful. I'm sure we'll have him on again. And now that we've gotten to the end, I hope you agree that comparing AI to nuclear weapons wasn't a forced comparison. And maybe we all should think a little bit more about what's working in Washington, but also how to work with AI in a way that'll make sense and will truly be American. See you next time.
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4: 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If you've never heard of residential proxy networks, they're a way of using routing outside traffic through an ordinary residential IP address. 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
7: From ABC News, I'm Michelle Franzen. Rescue operations continuing in Nepal and Tibet following historic mudslides, experts say, that was triggered by glacial melt and massive flooding in the region. Nepali police says that at least 358 are dead, 1,300 others missing, including dozens of Americans. President Trump at the White House says the U.S. is sending help.
8: We are sending aid, and we've spoken to the leadership, and we let them know anything they want we'll have.
7: The State Department says it's pledging $500,000 in assistance through Catholic Relief Services. The president made those comments after signing an executive order calling for Lake Ontario to be changed to Lake America, he says. ABC's Karen Travers says it's the latest escalation in the tariff tiff between the U.S. and Canada.
9: He said Canada treats us very badly. The Canadian tariffs, of course, that they announced in retaliation to the ones the president put in place over the weekend, they don't go into effect until September 8th. So, of course, there is a bit of time potentially to see if there was a potential for some conversations to restart. We had heard from the vice president the other day that there were ongoing negotiations, despite other officials here at the White House indicating that the time for talking was over.
7: In Massachusetts, jurors are deliberating in the Lindsay Clancy trial. The mother is charged in the murders of her three children in 2023. Defense attorneys say she suffered from postpartum psychosis. ABC's Peter Haralambos says the jury has more
10: more options for trying to reach a verdict.
11: This case got very complicated yesterday when the judge decided that this jury can consider the lesser included offenses of second-degree murder and manslaughter. This is no longer a question of, is Clancy unable to tell the difference between right and wrong because of her psychosis and get sent to a facility, or get sent to prison because she's guilty of first-degree murder. The jury has more options now.
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10: In Pennsylvania, former Penn State football coach Jerry Sandusky due to return to a courtroom in Bellefonte next month when one of his accusers is expected to recant his testimony against the former Penn State assistant football coach convicted of sexually abusing boys for more than a decade. A judge scheduled a hearing for September 8th. Sandusky is now 82 years old. He's been serving a decades-long prison sentence after he was convicted in 2012 of abusing boys. An accuser known as Victim 10, who testified for the prosecution at the Sandusky trial, now prepared to tell the court Sandusky did not abuse him. The hack of a tech company, Hugging Face, by artificial intelligence agents created by OpenAI, bigger than what was previously known.
14: An AI agent is a computer program that runs with very little human oversight. And a recent independent investigation shows there were 700 of them created by OpenAI that went rogue in mid-July, swarming together as they went out on their own and hacked the platform Hugging Face. Then the investigation says the agents acted like little kids getting in trouble by trying to cover their tracks and hiding evidence of their cheating. In a separate incident on the same day, rogue AI agents hacked OpenAI itself, stealing credentials and tampering with the company's cloud system. Sherry Preston, ABC News.
10: Tropical storm Dolly forming in the Atlantic. Forecasters tracking its path, but it remains far off from the U.S. at this time. It's the fourth named storm of the hurricane season. Michelle Franzen, ABC News.
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15: Today's federal newscast: federal employees could see major changes when filing discrimination complaints against their agencies. Federal News Network's Drew Friedman has more.
16: The Equal Employment Opportunity Commission has voted 2-1 to issue a proposal that seeks to eliminate or revise key steps of the federal sector complaint process. If implemented, federal employees who file complaints would no longer be guaranteed hearings. Those would only be granted on a case-by-case basis. And federal employees with similar allegations of discrimination would be barred from having their cases grouped into class action complaints. Drew Friedman, Federal News Network.
15: And Deloitte is paying $21.5 million to resolve allegations that it violated the False Claims Act by failing to comply with anti-discrimination requirements in its federal contracts and discriminating against employees and applicants on the basis of their race or sex. Find these stories and more at federalnewsnetwork.com. I'm Eric White.
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20: Welcome to the show. Today I'm playing a recent press briefing. Nick Cresswell, the Portfolio Acquisition Executive for the Mission Partner Environment at the Defense Information Systems Agency, held at the recent FCIA TechNet Cyber Conference. One note for the audience, the audio for the questions that were asked is hard to hear, so I've re-recorded them, identifying whether it was me or someone else asking those questions. I started off the press conference asking Cresswell about transitioning some technology capabilities from the Air Force and where DISA is today with the Mission Partner Environment, or MPE.
21: You know, the Air Force has been at this for quite a while. I believe they've had it for a little over 5 years now at this point. So there's a lot of good work that they have started and is in progress that we don't want to fail. There's a lot of no-fail mission in the space that we're currently operating in. So as we move those things over, we're doing very deliberately. We're moving the work, and then we're actively talking some of the functional transition as well. So we are actively starting to move some of the individuals along with the resourcing now under the purview of the PAE for us to continue not only the operations that you know we have in the environment today, what we call the extant portfolio, but then also how do we start to accelerate toward transformation and really start to align around the key activities that you know have been thought about or were started that now we're starting to shape under the purview of the agency and then ultimately as part of our portfolio.
20: I then followed up by asking him for an example of some of the capabilities that are being transitioned to DISA from the Air Force.
21: Without going into too many specifics, obviously, but there are some NATO capabilities that they had started that are underway that need to continue to persist, align very well with some of our capability development activity, our major programs. So as they have started to get the ball down that field, you know, down to, I'd say, the 50-yard line at least, I'll take it just a couple yards further, you know, we want to be able to pick that up and continue to run as quickly as possible while looking to align with what we're cohering is that overall enterprise system.
20: I asked Cresswell about the tech incubator and accelerator DISA is setting up as part of the MPE.
21: Because we're the integration of integration PAEs, so we have an opportunity to look, as I said in the panel, kind of uniquely at industry and look at some of the non-traditional kinds of technologies that maybe the other big PAEs aren't able to, or, you know, just not quite that fit. So as we look at the accelerator, you know, we're really looking for the best breed of what industry has to offer us. We're trying to build that in a way that allows them to do development in a purposeful way, while at the same time, you know, kind of exploring new things that might be made available to us. So, you know, there's going to be a lot more information that's going to be coming forward. We're trying to repurpose some of our existing capability that's been brought over from the Air Force. The Air Force had started some of this, to use your football analogy again. You know, they only got a few yards off the goal line, but we're really going to start looking to make it something that we can make. It's going to be useful for us, right?
20: I then followed up with two broad-based questions. Is there a timeline of when DISA would like to get this accelerator set up by? And then when will you put out a call from industry, or will industry bring you ideas? Then I asked Cresswell how this tech incubator accelerator will work.
21: I am impatient. I drive my people nuts. We're small but mighty right now. We're growing very quickly. You'd ask about, you know, moving folks over. We're I think going to quadruple in size within a few months. So that's going to be a kind of a big thing. It's kind of a combination of both. Whenever you really look at it, it's an opportunity for industry to be able to bring us their ideas via some partnership that we are putting in place, some public private partnership. So there's an opportunity to have unsolicited ideas and capabilities brought in. And then we will also be doing industry engagement and outreach, which then we'll ask industry to come and participate with us to be able to, you know, show us, again, be able to demonstrate what they are describing. We are trying to move beyond the PowerPoint. We are moving beyond the just words and the briefings. This is really about how do we put functionally relevant capability into an environment and be able to demonstrate how it's going to perform in our technical baseline.
20: I asked Cresswell about the timing of the launch of the Incubator Accelerator.
21: Yeah, sorry, I told you I was impatient. I was impatient as in it should have already been in place. It's a 26 initiative without a doubt. We're expecting it to come online here any day. In fact, we already have pieces and parts of it established. There are a few things that have to be finalized in order for us to actually go live, but I would say here in the fourth quarter FY26, we're probably going to be making some announcements via our channels to let everyone know that it's ready for partners to come in and start working with us. And in some cases, sorry, Jason, in some cases they've already started doing that. We've already brought in some industry partners via the private-public partnership that particular facility offers us.
20: Another reporter asked, why did it make sense for DISA to take over the MPE?
21: That kind of gets after the transition a little bit. So from a just a capability perspective, when you step back and you look at what the agency does, the agency has a lot of enterprise-level responsibility already across the DOE-IN. Mission partner environment, while it's always been kind of a unique space, it's really not that dissimilar from a technology perspective and applied perspective than other things that we do as a joint force. And from my perspective, I think that was a recognition within the CIO leadership at the time to say, hey, we have an enterprise service provider today that is already delivering these functionally relevant things to the combatant commanders and to our joint task force users. How do we take and enhance that? And how do we then add the coalition to our broader objectives whenever you start looking at combined all domain operations?
20: The reporter then followed up by asking if other programs outside the Air Force are being moved into the MPE.
21: Yeah, so there was a capability called Saber. I think this has been publicized quite a bit. The Air Force was developing Saber. Saber was actually the first thing to transition. That happened even before I was onboarded here in January. It was the first kind of concept. There were some capability areas that were then morphed into the demonstration article that was taken to Keen Edge earlier this year. We've since taken the pieces and parts of that and decomposed it into our capability, which is Coalition Information Environment. CIE is the new program that is being stood up for this. There are, as you can imagine, anything that is non-intelligence related that really is focused command and control information collaboration capability sets that has been in the department. We're doing right now kind of a heavy lift of how do we bring those things in under the cognizance of the PAE.
20: The reporter then asked how DISA is working with the Joint Staff J6 on the mission partner environment.
21: This afternoon, Jason Martin mentioned there's going to be a panel. Jennifer Minks is actually a member of that panel. So we work incredibly well together. That's one of the benefits of coming from the CIO into this role. At that level and the department level, you're working day in, day out with your joint staff colleagues. So, you know, we're just essentially continuing that relationship that we had built over time to include a lot of the strategy of what it is that we actually wanted to do. We're now translating that into real tangible things. So we're moving beyond concept into actual delivery.
20: We have to take a break. You're listening to a press briefing from Nick Cresswell, the Portfolio Acquisition Executive for the Mission Partner Environment of the Defense Information Systems Agency. held at the recent FCIA TechNet Cyber Conference. I'm Jason Miller, and you're listening to Ask the CIO on Federal News Network.
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20: Welcome back. 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I'm your host, Jason Miller. Today, I'm playing a press briefing from Nick Creswell, the Portfolio Acquisition Executive for the Mission Partner Environment at the Defense Information Systems Agency. It was held recently at the AFCEA TechNet Cyber Conference. The audio for the questions that were asked is hard to hear, so I've re-recorded them, identifying whether it's me or someone else asking those questions. I followed up by asking, what does DISA expect the delivery of capabilities through the MPE to look like?
21: We are on a series of what we call minimum viable capability releases. We are one of the first entities that's really using agile methodology in order to build enterprise scale capability. That allows us to pull from across the agency. So we're pulling talent, parts of our counterpart program executive offices into this really integrated cross-functional team. So what it looks like in terms of delivery is our first MVCR is slated for the beginning of next year, so beginning of calendar year. We are focused very deliberately within the Indo-PACOM AOR, but we are looking to scale out as fast as we possibly can. Because we're using a agile approach and infrastructure as code kind of mentality, we're looking to go to low-touch provisioning as we start to look beyond just where we currently are focused with this first minimum viable capability. So as you look at a year from now, we are intending that we're going to have functionally relevant operational systems in the hands of our geographic combatant command in a very short period.
20: I asked Creswell to clarify what capabilities are they delivering to PACOM.
21: You kind of break down the top tier of this. It is all about how do we move the data and the information from coalition into our warfighting environment and back. So we, you know, our U.S. sovereign into our what we call the rel space or the coalition space, and then from coalition space into, you know, those other sovereign countries as we work collaboratively with them.
20: I then asked him to further offer details about what services MPE will include, such as user or network or what.
21: So yes, absolutely. There's a set of services. There are really a C2 bucket of services. There's a collaborative tooling set of services. So you can think of that voice, video, chat, you know, your normal commodity things that you typically do. And then you have a set of developer tools. And this, and the developer tools is a little bit unique in that it's not developer tools for us. It's developer tools for the warfighters at the edge to be able to do things in that space on behalf of their particular mission area.
20: Another reporter asked about positioning network nodes so that information can be shared across different enclaves depending on the partner. The reporter asked if Creswell could talk more about how the need has been changing for sharing information on classified networks and with allies and partners over the last year, and how that is shaping what DISA does with those network nodes.
21: I think we talk a little bit about this. So there's really a kind of nodal structure. So whenever you look at what we set the globe with a set of core infrastructure service capability, and then you start to zoom into a particular AOR, you get into what we call theater and regional nodes. And so those theater and regional nodes then provide a set of services that are not only relevant from a user or warfighting perspective, but then provide all of the underpinning necessary. So provider functions, underlying infrastructure and transport. This is where we're a little bit unique is because of we're pulling from, you know, transport, we're pulling from cyber, we're pulling from C3E to build all of those things into an integrated capability that spans the globe. I'll take a zoom just back a couple of years and you look at, you know, so it used to be we had the luxury of time to build networks and take the time to build, you know, these very isolated communities. We don't have that, right? If you look at where we're headed, we don't know who is in the coalition on day 3, day 15, day 30, right? So the environment which we're creating is really based in zero trust technique. It's based in looking at security mechanisms that allow us to do data level and object level isolation. And then how do you do that kind of in a very distributed way in order to get the right information to the right operator? So what we're doing is a little bit unique. We have a set of gateway functions that we're constructing. We're looking at a lot of software-defined networking techniques to be able to do logical isolation within the environment. And then we're obviously integrating those across a series of controls and environments in order to be able to bring that aggregation and then obviously, you know, coalesce that around some information processing.
20: Integration was a common theme that came up. I asked Creswell to discuss the concept of integration and how the approach for MPE may be different than other networks.
21: No, that's a very fair word, right? We actually talk about Aura Systems Integrator, PAE. Maybe just to adjust a couple things, you know, there will be things that we will build as a PAE that will be deliberate services that will be fully under the purview of you know, my part of the team, just simply because they are so unique in the how we have to apply them based on a series of rules or you know, maybe even statutes in some cases, that we will have a set of services that we will deliver. But for the by and large, we absolutely are leveraging the other parts of the agency and the things that they do, so in transport or in Thunderdome. It's been a phenomenal relationship. We have a series of outcome-based requirements that we talk about. And a lot of time, there are capabilities that just have to be adjusted in order for us to be able to take full advantage of those things. Where they don't or where we're unable to do that, that's where we have some ability to do things to be able to help bridge some of those gaps.
20: I followed up by asking for an example of where DISA already is integrating existing capabilities into the mission partner environment.
21: Yeah, no, I can talk one example, kind of in general, right? So information collaboration and chat within the partner space is incredibly challenging. You obviously are dealing with partners that, you have to have natural voice translation capabilities because, you know, that's something that we often have to be able to do, not only from kind of a voice perspective, but even in chat, right? So to be able to take a chat message, which, you know, as you can imagine, our young warfighters, they've grown up in an environment where they don't know what it's like to call people on the telephone regularly, right? They're chatting their friends and they're texting their friends, right? So the same thing holds true whenever they're running operations. And so, you know, we are building some capabilities that allow us to be able to do that at pace. In our space within the joint force, you typically don't run into those kinds of challenges. So there's some information collaboration capability that we're building on the front end of some of the enterprise systems that Caroline and her team are responsible for.
20: Another reporter asked how MPE will take advantage of cloud services offered through the Joint Warfighting Cloud Contractor, JWCC.
21: Yeah, so we are absolutely cloud first. But cloud first doesn't mean we're just buying off the CSP. Cloud first means that we use cloud first principles. So we look heavily toward containerization. We look heavily at software defined, capability. We work with some of the CSPs in order to buy some of the functionally relevant compute and host environments. But we do that via the J9. So we work not only in addition to our PAE counterparts, we work across the J codes within the agency as well. So we're close with Jeff, we're close with Sharon, and a lot of the things that they also do.
20: I then asked Creswell how MPE is handling the challenge of data at different classification levels and how that challenge is driving a lot of what DISA's controls around MPE are.
21: You kind of step back and you look at CUI data, for example. Typically, we put releasability around things like FedCon or GovCon or something along those lines. You don't have to have a ton of contextual awareness of that particular set of data. You just have to have, like, you're working with a government entity, you're working with a contractor. In my space, you have to understand the context of the data in addition to the releasability of the data. And what do I mean by that? So the contextual piece of that is not only do I have to know what partners I'm able to share with at what points in time, and in some cases, in what geographical areas, right? There are geographical limits to some of the ways in which we share. So in addition to not only who I'm sharing with, the context in which I am sharing that is also a very big piece of the decision making that our underlying IT tools have to be able to do. And that's really exciting stuff whenever you look at how we're developing these policy enforcement and decision mechanisms that are being built within CIE.
20: Another reporter asked how DISA and MPE are supporting Project Maven and or are using artificial intelligence.
21: Maven is an interesting C2 application. We work with the CDAO in a lot of ways in how they are crafting that particular tool. As a combat support agency, we work very closely with the combatant commands as well. So combatant commands, I think everyone knows, they're moving down that path. So in the coalition space, we are no different than some of the joint application of that. And so we work very closely with both of those entities and how we would build within the enterprise framework that CIE is bringing.
20: I then asked Creswell what vendors should be looking out for over the short and medium terms when it comes to MPE.
21: The way I'd sum it up is, while you may not see a actual solicitation come from, you know, PAE, MPE, there will be solicitations are coming from the other PAEs as they try to get us some of the capabilities that we're looking for. We talked a little bit about the decentralization and disaggregation of data, you know, contextual ability to bring those things together. End-to-end control of some of those data objects and how we do that, what we call data-centric security, and that gets into ACP 240 kinds of avenues. those tools are something that we traditionally as a department maybe not have always looked at needing. There are a couple vendors that we work closely with. One of the things that we've put out and ask, and we just did this at the MPE Summit, is, hey, we need more of those kinds of tools. We need more of those kinds of tools embedded with the OEMs that are building us the big platforms as well. But they have to be based on those standards and specifications, because we have to be able to maintain that peering relationship, that direct interrelationship with our allies and coalition.
20: As we got toward the end of the press briefing, I asked Cresswell about what are some of the biggest culture changes necessary for the success of MPE, including things like using NATO standards.
21: Yeah, that's been an interesting dynamic. I think you kind of hit it, right? Is a lot of folks, whenever you look at the DOE and you look at the DOD, you go, you know, those standards aren't necessarily applicable, right? The context by which we are building these capabilities under those standards is very important in this space, because as you look at kind of where we're going in the federated model and some of the partnerships and the allies in particular, you have to base that on how we build out some of these standards. So, you know, interoperability is the way we used to do things. We've got to get to a place where we're able to have these direct relationships, and that's all built on standard. And some of those standards just haven't been thought about. You know, they just kind of a new space for a lot of our teammates. But everyone's very quick to, you know, help us pivot. I'll give you an example. So like the EU for, you know, just something as simple as birth dates. And PII compared to the way that we look at a birth date or the way that we look at our EDI, PDI on the back of our CAC card is significantly different than the way some of our allies look at, you know, that like information. They very tightly, you know, control some of those things, and there's some privacy, you know, implications to the way that we actually interact at the data level, at the object level. That have to be worked through, and that's where those standards become kind of a big, you know, need for us to as we craft out that middle layer.
20: Finally, I asked Cresswell for an example of how DISA has to change some of those data inputs.
21: Oh yeah, well, and just to, you know, you start to talk ontology of data. That's you know, something that we work very, very closely with our CDAO colleagues on setting some of those standards. You know, what we call a truck, the UK calls a lorry, right? So, you know, what does that mean? Or a tank, right? We call a tank, you know, big thing with treads, and, well, they look at that as a thing that I carry water in, right? Or I carry fuel in. So, you know, there's just this whole world in which we have to work or, you know, apply standard into and then be able to do the translation on our side to enable the joint force.
20: We have to take a break. You just heard a press briefing from Nick Cresswell, the Portfolio Acquisition Executive for the Mission Partner Environment, the Defense Information Systems Agency, held at the recent FCA TechNet Cyber Conference. When we return, we're going to switch gears and hear from the Defense Logistics Agency's CIO. I'm Jason Miller, and you're listening to Ask the CIO on Federal News Network.
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8: Welcome back. You're listening to Ask the CIO on Federal News Network. I'm your host, Jason Miller. For this segment of the show, I talked to Adaryl Roberts, the Chief Information Officer of the Defense Logistics Agency, about the agency's recent IT modernization success.
9: Daryl, first of all, always a pleasure to catch up with you. You know, a little bit of news today. It's always nice to hear that the catalog system that you guys have probably been working on for quite a while moved off a 35-year-old COBOL-based system into a new modern platform. What's that mean for DLA? Give me a little bit of background.
10: This cataloging system supports all the NINs, the NSNs, for not just the Department of War, whole of government, so GSA, and our NATO partners. And so this is the central repository that really fuels our ability from a supply chain perspective to do resupply across all the domains. So what that means for DLA is we now have a system that will allow us to process faster. A lot of our manual processes that we do today in our old COBOL system, we can automate. And then from a department perspective and a NATO perspective, it streamlines their ability to do entry as well. So there were some things that we wanted to do in support of NATO and support of the department we couldn't actually put into the COBOL system. They're now inherently there with our commercial ERP.
9: Walk me through. This started several years ago, I imagine. This has been a huge lift. What's it mean to move from this off of this 35-year-old system? You probably had run it in parallel. Give me kind of the build-up to the launch.
10: I'd say governance first. So the coordination with our partners, our stakeholders across Department of War, whole of government, NATO. That's been the hard part. The technology part is pretty straightforward. But the coordination of those integrations, the systems that have to feed our cataloging system and that our cataloging system has to feed, that's been the complexity that we've had, the timing. There's a lot going on in the world today. You talk about Operation Epic Fury, things, other things that we're supporting, that our NATO partners are supporting and other whole of government partners. So we've had to do a lot of coordination and governance. So partnering with OSW, ANS, helping lead the way as a sponsor has been a key for us as well. But starting back in 2021, 2022 is when we really started the IT planning effort, and it's culminated this year in terms of what we've been able to do.
9: Are you running the old system in parallel with the new system for several weeks, several months? The really celebration probably is when you can turn off that old system and say, we're off of our legacy technical debt. Give me the next few steps.
10: Yeah, so we are actually off the old system. So we are fully live, running every single transaction on the new platform. We'll keep the old system available. We won't decommission for about 60 to 90 days. We'll start the decommissioning process once we're stable. But the next steps after that, it's continuous lifecycle management, right? So deploying is step one. That's the first day of the journey. Now it's how do we continue to enhance, improve? How do you apply AI automation further into the process? And we don't want to get back into a technical debt situation. So we're going to manage this from a lifecycle perspective.
9: Anytime you do a systems modernization, it's usually three pieces, right? It's the data side. You mentioned that a little bit. It's the integration, which is I'll throw in that data bucket. It's the technology itself, and then it's the how do we guard against scope creep, right? Everyone says, oh, can we add this? Can we add this? And then all of a sudden, you never get to that, even close to the finish line, because you keep adding more capabilities. Let's start with what the user is going to see differently with this new system, and then maybe we'll talk a little bit about how you guard it against some of these other challenges.
10: I think they'll see a more commercial look and feel. So cataloging, keeping track of items, that's not unique to the Department of War. Industry does that every day. So I think a big part of going to this commercial platform, how do we operate more commercially? Because the things that we're buying from a department is coming from the commercial world. And so I think that's part of our lifecycle management, so that we don't get into customization like we typically do. So we have a configure first, customize last mindset. What is so unique about our requirement that I must build that custom code, as opposed to if it's configuration, I'm just turning on a different feature that the user would like to utilize?
9: Generally, how much out of the box were we able to do from the commercial system, and maybe percentage, 50%, 80%, 99%, and how did you guard against that idea of let's add more features and customize?
10: The customization piece is more driven by law, regulation, things of that nature, national security. We didn't do that within our ERP. So we had a low-code platform, and that's where we really focused the customization. Because customization is not a bad thing. Even commercially, they customize commercial products. It's how you do the technical architecture so that it's not costly and you don't break the commercial software platform that you're on. So, of course, there's a lot of customization because of the nature of the defense, but that's not within our commercial platform itself. We did that through an integration with the low-code platform.
9: This is rolled out. This is now being used. You still, as you said, you still have the old system available just in case. You mentioned let's not get back into that technical debt situation. What are you doing from a modernization standpoint? Do you have a plan to add more capabilities? Is it the type? And this leads into the broader conversation that I think we also have.
10: The governance hasn't stopped. So we have a functional governance board that provides those priorities. What capabilities do they need? We have a governance board that internal from an IT perspective that will evaluate those criteria. We work with the partner. I hold executive level meetings to understand the roadmap of our technical partners moving forward. And that's going to be the process by which we do not allow a lot of customization. If we do customize, do it in a thoughtful, sustainable way. But as much as possible, it's also about, well, why are we doing those things? Is it necessary for mission success? Is it compliance? Or is it something that we've done for the last 15 years and someone said, hey, let's just keep doing it? Well, no, let's not keep doing it if it's not helping with the transaction.
9: I got to ask, how big is your list, and how often do people add to your list of wants, needs, desires?
10: There's always a list. There's always a list. That lets us know that we're actually providing capabilities that matter, that move the mission forward. I think it's just important to be able to deliver those in a meaningful, sustainable way.
9: I know you haven't turned off the old system yet, but are you going to celebrate in some way? Is there going to be some sort of toast, party, cake?
10: We had an initial celebration for the go live with the team up in Battle Creek, but I think the real celebration will be, you know, a year from now when we're in a more sustainable mode. We've had some lessons learned. We're implementing things on the fly. I think we're just going to have a sustained celebration in terms of we don't have to have a transformational effort again. It's just how we live.
9: Speaking of transformational efforts, this is a part of a bigger effort. You mentioned a modernization plan.

0: some months as opposed to days or weeks. But we're measuring our progress from that perspective. But once you have the data fabric in place to be able to do the automation and AI enablement, that's where we can do days and weeks. We've seen where we call it vibe coding, where we've went to different commands, sat with them for a day or two, and then said, hey, is this what you're looking for in terms of capability? Yes, exactly, but also add this, also add that. So we've been able to move faster in that AI automation realm based on that days and weeks. Of course, when you do major ERP transformation, that's going to take years of planning. But I think we're at a point at DLA within the next 12 to 18 months where we'll have that baseline. Right, a lot of our major transformation we started in 2020, 2021, we'll have the baseline complete. So now that will be our normal operating model of, hey, let's deliver a capability in days and weeks versus the years it took to establish that baseline.
1: Shouldn't overlook the fact you moved off this older system, but what's coming next when you look at your modernization strategy? What's, you know, in 2026, 2027, here's the next 35-year-old COBOL-based system that we're going to hopefully turn off, or at least begin the process or advance that process of moving it off our systems?
0: Our procurement system, you know, GOT system, that's going to be commercial here in the next year. That'll be our next major and probably, I'd say, our last major puzzle piece for that major effort. But I think organizationally, it's that human AI connection. Not just establishing it, we've established it now, but growing that connection and pushing that as far to the edge as possible in terms of how do we have users do that. So our strategy within DLA is digital citizens, right? I, as the CIO shot, we don't have to build everything the way the technology is designed and built. I can push that as far to the edge as possible. That's going to be the next major initiative for us, is how do we move that human AI advantage as close to the edge that we can within DLA.
1: And Daryl, finally, appreciate your time. The ERP challenge is not unknown for DoD. Everyone is facing this challenge. How are you sharing kind of what you've learned, your lessons with the Navy, the Army, and across the DoD?
0: Yeah, so we have a Department of War Council for the two major ERP providers that we share. So we meet regularly amongst ourselves, but we also meet regularly with those ERP providers to, one, share our roadmap, share our priorities, and then also figure out where we have gaps in support. We've shared a lot with our journey being first to convert to the new platform with the Navy, with the Army, from a lessons learned perspective. So we've set up those formal governance structures for us to have those regular interactions, not just at the executive level, but the folks that are actually doing the hard work at the AO level.
1: Daryl, always a pleasure to talk to you. Daryl Roberts is the Defense Logistics Agency's Chief Information Officer. Thanks so much.
0: No, thanks for having me, Jason. Always great to chat with you.
2: 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I'm Jason Miller, and you're listening to Ask the CIO on Federal News Network. When we return, I switch gears and talk to David Markowitz, the Army's Chief Data and Analytics Officer.
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0: 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Join me September 8th through the 10th in Washington for NDIA's Emerging Technologies for Defense Conference and Exhibition. Hear from senior defense leaders and innovators working on the technologies, acquisition strategies, and capabilities shaping the future force. The Federal Drive will be there September 9th, having conversations with leaders across the defense community. Learn more and register at ndiatechexpo.org. I'm Terry Gerton from Federal News Network. On Thursday's Federal Drive, a new report out from We the Doers, called Fast But Fair Federal Firing, takes a closer look at what really slows federal employee accountability cases and what to do about it. Plus, in our latest Data Dish conversation, we'll see why weather data is only the beginning when agencies prepare for and respond to hurricanes. Don't miss Thursday's Federal Drive on 1500 AM and at federalnewsnetwork.com.
1: Welcome back. You're listening to Ask the CIO on Federal News Network. I'm your host, Jason Miller. For this last segment of the show, I catch up with David Markowitz, the Army's Chief Data and Analytics Officer. David, first of all, thanks for taking the time. Let me ask the ADOC, the Army Data Hub, you mentioned it was an order signed in March. Just give me a little bit of background on it.
2: The Army saw a need to connect our tactical units being developed through Next Gen C2, 4th ID and 25th, with the Army Enterprise data and to work data issues to support our warfighting commands. And so organizationally, we wanted a place where people could go and call for, like, I need help to get either an application going or network, as opposed to our tactical units having to fish around. So under Army Cyber Command, they've set up a it's an experiment. The expert identifies that Army Cyber will try it out, but it's coming back to Army leadership for evaluation. So far, it's doing well. And its scope is to provide that both a data area as well as all network connectivity. So think the use case in mind is I've got a new UAV or some new ground sensor. I need to connect it and get that view into a situational awareness in our division. Units go out the door. Who do they call? They call the Army Data Operations Center. They help you with the technology, the API, the firewall, the data, the integration, all in one shop. They may not do it themselves, but they are the link back to the institutional Army to help them forward. So Army's been playing with the idea of operational data teams. And this is now a hub that will provide the grease and the organizational structure and leadership to make that happen.
1: Because it's Army Cyber, it's because obviously you got to keep the data secure. Is that why it's coming through Army Cyber, or is it just that's where it kind of ended up?
2: It's a great question. In the Army, we've kind of wondered, where is that back-end support to have it? So the Army's gone through the our transformation initiatives of aligning, you know, Force Comm no longer exists. It's now Western Hemisphere Command. So where is that back-end that provides that support? We wanted an operational command as opposed to the acquisition community to actually run it, because they'd be in tune with the operational needs. And so Army Cyber, because they run NetComm, part of the move is to get the Army Enterprise Cloud Management Office, so they'll have the cloud activities, to move some view of the gate or the internet connection. So it's as Army Cyber has full operational control of the network, how to move them up the technology stack, say, by both applications and data, so our soldiers don't have to fish around for who's the right person in the Army. They've got one group to go to.
1: The goal here, as you said, is to make it easier for warfighters, soldiers to, hey, we have an idea, we need some help, where do we start? And then they may come back to you and say, hey, we need some cloud instances. And they may come back to a different part of the Army CIO's office for some development, some DevSecOps pipeline. So give me a sense of, since this is just fairly new, is there an example you can think of that's already kind of went through this process already?
2: So probably not coming back to the CIO, and they've got a lot of Army commands, and the Army's a lot of greater things happening throughout the entire Army. We want the ADOC to be to leverage forward. So some of the existing ones that have come from 4th ID and 25th that have gone through this process, the Army Data Operations Center, are asking for things like, where do I get predictive weather information? You know, sometimes that's the Air Force, sometimes the G2, but the unit needs that for, you know, weather prediction. Another one was maritime trends, not a normal Army thing. So if a division needs maritime COP, who do they go to for integration? They go to the ADOC, who will then reach out to, like, the, you know, if it's a fourth estate agency or for the Navy to provide that integration going forward. So two examples where we've had kind of data needs to get integrated to the field to help our soldiers.
1: And from a data perspective, are there things your office is doing to make sure that data is cleaned up, is available? Where's the CIO's role?
2: So we're the Army Secretary, so we're kind of really high level. So we're really into the governance side, and so we're trying to make sure that the right people responsible for data can be responsible to, can be responsive to our warfighters. And it's been amazing actually to see this kind of grow in time. We've had a lot of applications being built because we've now had a very robust data layer. Secretary just signed a bi-directional directive to make sure all of our business systems interact with the data layer so we can have this kind of one place to kind of get our authoritative data. That process has now seen over 4 years, we're now overhauling our data products that are most common usage, like how do we think of soldiers, how do we think of units. Those are being redone based upon this growing demand of application. Our warfighting side is just about to go through that experience of getting the, all the warfighting data from fires and intel, logistics, gathering it right now. We're going to have a whole plethora of apps as 4th ID and 25th under the Next Gen C2 program, Innovate. And then we're going to probably see a maturation of like, okay, now we're getting serious about enterprise-wide, what's ready for the Army. But to, for the CIO side, making sure that process works so you have the right authoritative. Who do you go for log? Who do I go for sensor data? Who do I go to for, you know, finance, you know, cross or the network operations, making sure that those people are identified and responsible so that we've got leaders who can change and be responsive to what the Army needs.
1: The key to this is obviously APIs, because you're not going to create one big data lake and all this data is going to live.
2: Yeah.
1: Is that something else that your office, the CIO's office at large, is kind of shepherding, offering the governance around to say, hey, if you create this API, here's some guardrails?
2: Yeah, yeah. So the Secretary just initiated a program called Jailbreak. It's trying to get better API registration across. We're still in the early stages of that to get that. It's a complement to the data layer, right, to make sure it's on. And it's super important, the data products that those APIs will transmit. What are you supposed to provide? So that is ongoing. From an enterprise level, we want to make sure there's a catalog that they get registered with, and industry, both industry can see it, and our own soldiers can see it, our civilians can see it. So we're in the early process to at least mandate that everyone's, if you're going to come play with the Army, those APIs have to be exposed and shared. And so that's our early stages to making sure that, that it builds our environment.
1: That's all the time we have for today. You just heard from David Markowitz, the Army's Chief Data and Analytics Officer. I'm Jason Miller, and you've been listening to Ask the CIO on Federal News Network.
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0: Most cybersecurity conversations start with software and networks, but what happens when what's compromised sits deeper inside the chip itself, before a system is even plugged in? How would an agency even know that the hardware running its most critical systems isn't what they thought it purchased? And what does that mean for emergency management, 911 systems, and the infrastructure the public depends on every day? Join host Michael J. Keegan as he explores these questions and more with thought leaders Dr. David Bray and Dr. Trent Taima.
1: What does it mean to give 100%? 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
6: From ABC News, I'm Michelle Franzen. Rescues continuing across Nepal and Tibet following catastrophic mudslides and flooding throughout a popular tourist valley. More than 350 people have died, according to Nepali police, and at least 1,300 are missing. President Trump now calling the flooding event terrible and says the U.S. is sending aid. ABC's Tom Sufi Burich has more.
7: Previously, we had information from Nepal's tourism board, and they were telling us that they were aware of 65 Americans who were missing. The U.S. State Department is now saying that it is aware of approximately 90 Americans who may be impacted by the floods. That's the wording that they are using, but I think we can assume that most of those 90 are either unaccounted for, missing, or potentially rescued and injured. We have had an update on the number of Americans rescued. We previously were told by Nepalese officials there were two Americans rescued. The State Department is now saying three.
6: In the latest escalation in the U.S.-Canada tariff battle, President Trump today signing an executive order to rename Lake Ontario, he says, to Lake America. The president also facing criticism from U.S. cattle ranchers after lifting some tariffs on imported beef. Here's ABC's Rachel Scott.
8: This set off a firestorm of criticism, especially in the Republican Party. So Senator John Barrasso, the number two Republican in the Senate, said Americans want U.S. beef on the table, not foreign imports. Senator Tom Cotton of Arkansas called this action ill-advised. Others in very competitive Senate races, like Congresswoman Ashley Hinson, say that this is just a flat-out bad idea.
6: In Massachusetts, the jury is deliberating in the Lindsey Clancy trial. The mother is charged with killing her three children in 2023. Defense attorneys say she suffered from postpartum psychosis. Jurors have several options in reaching a verdict and must consider if Clancy meets the legal definition of having a mental defect and criminal intent at the times of the killings. You're listening to ABC News.
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6: A military judge ruling yesterday that the alleged self-proclaimed mastermind of the 9/11 September attacks will stand trial in June of 2028. The court date comes nearly 25 years after terrorists hijacked planes and slammed them into the Twin Towers in New York City and the Pentagon. Khalid Sheikh Mohammed was captured in 2003. He has been held at the U.S. military facility in Guantanamo Bay since 2006. New details in the landmark settlement between Meta and a bipartisan coalition of 52 attorneys general yesterday, and how this tech giant will change how users interact with platforms like Instagram and Facebook. That settlement includes a default daily time limit for users under 18 that can only be lifted by a parent. Meta will also stop displaying numbers or likes or reactions for young users. Here's ABC's Elizabeth Schulze.
11: Dozens of state attorneys general had filed this lawsuit against Meta several years ago, basically accusing Meta of designing apps that were addictive for young users. And people got hooked on the apps. It harmed their mental health, the AGs claimed. And then they claimed that Meta misled users about the safety and also collected children's data illegally.
6: Some critics say the deal doesn't go far enough, with fewer minors using Facebook and relying on other platforms. One of the world's most celebrated and best-selling artists has died. Japan's Yayoi Kusama was best known for her colorful and graphic polka dot sculptures and artworks. Michelle Franzen, ABC News.
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12: Today's federal newscast, tens of thousands of troops need to update their records with valid IDs in order to keep their DoD credentials. This is because many cardholders do not have current paperwork proving their identity in the military's personnel system, the Marine Corps said this week. To fix this problem, troops must provide 2 forms of ID to receive a common access card. DoD wants vendors to provide more transparency around cost and pricing of products and services. Federal News Network's Jason Miller tells us more on that.
13: Deputy Defense Secretary Steve Feinberg is telling contracting officers to start collecting more data from vendors. A new memo directs acquisition shops to focus on 2 specific areas. First, DoD says for any contract for commercial products or services worth at least $10 million, contracting officers should obtain full transparency throughout all tiers of the supply chain to include contractors and subcontractors. Second, DoD is telling major system contractors to more regularly submit information into the cost and software data reporting, or CSDR, system. Jason Miller, Federal News Network.
12: And lawmakers want a review of what they say is the Transportation Department's failure to protect the privacy of airline passengers. In a letter to the Government Accountability Office, Senator Ron Wyden and Representative Chantel Brown call for a report on DOT's consumer privacy enforcement practices. The lawmakers say the agency's lax regulatory approach has led to privacy abuses by airlines. Find these stories and more at federalnewsnetwork.com. I'm Eric White.
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15: Welcome to The Federal Drive on Federal News Network. It's Thursday, August 27th. I'm your host, Terry Gertin, and I'm glad you're here. Coming up on this hour of The Federal Drive, a report out today from We the Doers takes a closer look at what really slows federal employee accountability cases. Plus, we'll convene the latest Data Dish discussion and look beyond forecast to the data planners and responders need when a weather disaster threatens. Those stories and much more ahead during this hour of The Federal Drive. We begin with this. V. The Army is moving ahead with a major effort to put nuclear microreactors on military bases, with about $2.2 billion going to five companies. The goal is to get at least one reactor to provide useful electricity to an Army installation by the end of September 2028. Federal News Network's Rachel Cohen joins me now with more information on the announcement. Rachel, thanks for being here.
16: Hello, Terry.
15: Let's start with the background question, though. Why does the Army want to put nuclear reactors on its bases?
16: So the basic issue is energy resilience, right? The Army says its bases have important missions that depend on reliable electricity. They want bases to continue being up and running, you know, in case of an emergency. That emergency could look like, you know, the commercial grid going down, liquid fuel supply chains being disrupted. So, you know, the idea is microreactors would give them reliable power on site that can operate independently of the commercial grid.
15: And how did the Army decide which of their bases would participate in this effort?
16: So it says it spent about a year looking at installations, looking at things like their energy needs, their existing infrastructure, any kind of gaps in their resilience that they have right now. They also looked at environmental and technical factors. You know, they also looked at things like seismic activity, right? You don't necessarily want reactors near fault lines. They announced their pairing of five bases with five contractors. So Antares Nuclear will work on Fort Bragg in North Carolina. BWXT Advanced Technologies will work on Fort Campbell in Kentucky. General Atomics Electromagnetic Systems will work on Fort Hood in Texas. Radiant Industries will work on Fort Benning in Georgia. And Westinghouse Government Services will work on Fort Drum in New York. So, you know, these aren't necessarily the only locations that are going to get reactors. They expect more than 20 total nuclear microreactors will be built and operated across their installations, you know, and they expect to pick other ones later.
15: How will these contractors then get up and running? How realistic is the timeline?
16: It's aggressive, but they're being pretty clear-eyed. You know, they said, you know, don't bet your firstborn on on hitting milestones. But, you know, there's an executive order that requires DOD to have an Army-regulated nuclear reactor operating by the end of September 2028. So that's their finish line for getting at least one going and providing, you know, meaningful electricity, not just like, you know, poking a button and saying like, hey, the lights turn on. Like, it has to, you know, they have to actually be getting something from it. But the ultimate goal is having reactors that are capable of operating for years, you know, at high capacity. So today they said, you know, there's a myth that the military doesn't have to follow environmental rules. That's not the case. You know, they still have to follow things like the Clean Air Act, NEPA. You know, so NEPA, they said, is going to move faster than it traditionally has, and that regulatory process is going to look a little bit different because it's going to be they're going to go through the Army's regulatory process as opposed to Department of Energy or the NRC. So they're working with those two organizations to try and align, you know, their processes, and then that in turn should make it easier to go from Army approval to, you know, approval by other entities.
15: The technology around nuclear reactors has changed so much, but people who live and work around these bases may not be thrilled with the idea of having a nuclear reactor in their backyard. What does the Army and what does DOD have to do to engage the communities, and what do those folks need to know?
16: Yeah, you know, they're going through the same environmental reviews that they do, you know, every time they do a new bed down of, you know, an aircraft or something like that. You know, the Army says the projects will be self-contained, appropriately protected. They'll comply with regulations, you know, designed to protect the dirt. You know, that when they dig down to install these, you know, the soil, you know, has to still meet all the requirements to you know, not be radioactive. It recognizes that the communities have a vested interest in these projects, and it says it's going to be as transparent as possible, you know, have town halls, things like that. So, you know, they're not going to be Army operated. They're going to be prototypes that are contractor owned, contractor operated. So, you know, the contractors themselves also have a stake in this.
15: Rachel, I know this was just the initial announcement, but did they talk about next steps? What will happen?
16: Yeah, so the overall goal is actually broader than bases. The Army is explicitly trying to use the program to create a commercial microreactor industry. So this is sort of the first step, you know, mature the microreactors, you know, meet these milestones along the way to September of 2028 and farther, and, you know, advance it from demonstration to an actual deployment. So the vendors are going to get the funding as they hit their technical goals, and that's money from government as well as the private sector, you know, private investment. They said each of these companies isn't going to necessarily be held to the same goals on the same timeline. You know, everybody's tech is a little bit different, but, you know, we'll see how it rolls out.
15: That's Federal News Network's Rachel Cohen. Thanks for this story.
16: Thank you.
15: You can find the full story at federalnewsnetwork.com. Up next, everyone agrees federal hiring and firing can take a long time. We'll look at what's actually causing the delay. This is The Federal Drive with Terry Girton on Federal News Network.
12: Now today's federal newscast, federal wildland firefighters can now earn higher pay rates for more types of work. A recent final rule from the Office of Personnel Management authorizes a 25% hazard pay boost for work on prescribed burns. That's in addition to firefighters already getting hazard pay when working on uncontrolled wildfires. The Department of Homeland Security's top IT official is leaving. Federal News Network's Justin Doubleday has more.
17: DHS Chief Information Officer Antoine McCord is expected to step down in the coming weeks. That's according to two sources familiar with the matter who spoke with Federal News Network. DHS declined to comment on a personnel matter. A veteran of the Marine Corps, McCord was appointed DHS CIO in March 2025. His signature achievements at DHS include reorganizing the Office of the CIO and advancing efforts to consolidate enterprise IT contracting across the department. Justin Doubleday, Federal News Network.
12: And Deloitte is paying $21.5 million to resolve allegations that it violated the False Claims Act by failing to comply with anti-discrimination requirements in its federal contracts and discriminating against employees and applicants on the basis of their race or sex. The Justice Department secured the settlement as part of its investigation into whether Deloitte took race or sex into account when making staffing decisions. Find these stories and more at federalnewsnetwork.com. I'm Eric White.
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15: Welcome back to the Federal Drive with Terry Girton on Federal News Network. When federal employee accountability cases drag on, attention usually turns to rules and protections. A new report looks at what happens inside the process itself and where those delays are most likely to occur. My next guests are Maureen Clovers and April Harding, co-founders of We the Doers, a fiscally sponsored project of the Fund for Constitutional Government. April and Maureen, it is lovely to have you both with me today. Thank you so much for joining me.
1: We're glad to be here. Thank you.
15: Maureen, We the Doers is actually a sort of a dual meaning then. It's people who actually were doing the work of government, but also now people who want to do the work of reform. As you're thinking about this new reform agenda, how are you all actually doing your work?
22: Really, I think what sets us apart is a lot of the folks in the good government space have folks with more of an academic background or a lot of former Biden or Obama political appointees, some former Bush appointees, but they tend to be more Democratic. And that's great. And they have an important perspective. But they don't have the length of experience of a lot of senior executives and senior managers, and they haven't necessarily gotten in the weeds, right? For a political appointee, success is getting money out the door for your administration's new priority, you know, going to states, talking up the administration, right? But when you're a GS-15 manager or an SES, you really get in the weeds about why procurement takes so long, why it's so hard to hire and fire, why it's so hard to deliver IT systems on time. And you see that gap between the goal, the ideal, and reality. So we really wanted to engage people who'd been in the trenches, who understood, as April said, why things break down. So, for example, April and I met in November. We had our first workshop in December. We moved fast. We want to show, too, that feds can move fast, or former feds. And we brought together 7 former SESs and GS-15 managers around the question, how do we make the government more effective and efficient? And in essence, if DOGE had asked you, what would you have said, right? And we came up with a very candid, unvarnished look, and that's our first report. That's on our website that came out January 20th to mark 1 year of DOGE. And we've continued that in our current report out today on fast but fair federal firing, where we brought together 10 managers with a combined 181 years of experience who collectively had tried to discipline or remove 22 employees. So we weren't just asking any federal managers. We were asking people who had really gone through this difficult process about what the process was, where it broke down, where it could be improved.
15: April Harding and Maureen Clovers are co-founders of We the Doers. And let's pick up right there, because today is that report release date. April, there's a lot of personnel issues you could have focused on. As you mentioned earlier, you both lived through the downsizing in 2025. Why did you decide to pick, as Maureen said, fast but fair federal firing?
1: There are two primary reasons that that was the first thing we picked to focus on. One is because it's a really complicated, really thorny topic, and there's a lot of politics attached to that, and a lot of folks have to be very concerned about optics or existing relationships when they're talking about this. We are aggressively nonpartisan, and we also are new, and so we have less skin in the game and are able to tackle that and put forward a straw man, if nothing else, for the rest of the community to respond to. Although I think our report actually is quite detailed, and the ideas that we have are very strong and thoughtful, it's still the first thing that we have seen so far that goes into detail, that talks about how it works now. And only we are in a position also to convene that group and talk about how things work now rather than at the abstract policy level. The other core reason is because all of the foundational changes to government that we identified in our first report and that we are focused on going forward, the root causes of culture issues and sort of constraints include making sure we have the right people in the jobs. And there are many parts of that, but you can't have a healthy workforce without the ability to remove people who are not in the right jobs. And so that's just an unfortunate reality of running any business or any organization, especially one with millions of employees. Sometimes removal is necessary. And if there is a bottleneck there and that can't happen, the ripple effect of not being able to do that is extraordinary. And it prevents the kind of culture change that's going to be necessary for the next version of government, whatever we rebuild from here.
15: Maureen, certainly the Trump administration coming in made no secret that it assumed federal workforce performance was a problem and it took too long to get rid of folks. So maybe there is at least agreement on the core problem, which is it does take too long to get rid of poor performers. But what did you learn while you were doing this work that maybe took you beyond conventional wisdom? Was there some big insight there about why?
22: Yeah. Well, first, I want to say we don't agree that most federal workers are not good workers. I mean, that was something that came up over and over again, that actually most federal workers are great workers and we want to support them. And we also want to recognize that morale for those workers really suffers when you have someone in the job who's not pulling their weight. So that's part of the reason we wanted to focus on it. The big insights. So we like to really get to the root causes of what the problem is. So we kind of just keep asking why. And this one kind of shook out. There were five root causes. The first one that I do think was pretty insightful is there is no one process. So we diagrammed the process. We probably went through 20 versions, and it's on our YouTube channel. You can see it. It looks like a spaghetti monster. It's kind of choose your own adventure, like does your employee file a grievance? If so, go up here. You know, that kind of thing. But what we learned is, you know, the statutes governing removal for performance, that's 5 U.S.C. 4303, and for conduct, that's 5 U.S.C. 7513, are very, very short. I know you can't see me. I'm in the radio. I'm holding my hand, but it's like a paragraph. And then OPM has a bit more, although if you go on their website, sometimes it looks like it's a four-step process and, you know, you're all done and you can remove the employee. But what we really learned is, okay, that's what's on paper at OPM and the regs. But then you go and your agency has their own regulations, or sometimes it's really just a culture thing about when you remove someone and how difficult it is. And then each bureau has its own culture within the agency. And then beyond that, if you know, the first thing when you call HR and say, I've got an employee with a serious performance or conduct issue, they ask, well, are they covered by a collective bargaining agreement? And if so, which one? And there literally are or at least were thousands of collective bargaining agreements. So then you got to figure out what extra protections are in the CBA. And then beyond that, it's going to depend on, as a manager, which HR person and which lawyer you were assigned, and maybe which union rep also, you know, accompanies the employee. And so there is no one process, and that's what makes it incredibly unfair, untransparent for both the employee and the manager, because you don't know what you're getting. So that's only root cause one. Root cause two is that underperformers can game the system, and it's very easy to do so. So, you know, we talked to one attorney. This is a post-removal, but one attorney who said, you know, she had a case that bounced back and forth between the Equal Employment Opportunity Commission, the Merit Systems Protection Board, and the Office of Special Counsel for 10 years. And eventually they had to pay a settlement because the witnesses had died or retired or that kind of thing. But even before removal, what we found is there are processes that were created for very legitimate purposes, but that are being gamed by underperformers. So in the 12 cases where we went super, super in depth with managers about exactly every step and how long it took, you know, 10 out of 12, the employee filed an equal employment opportunity complaint with their EEO office. 7 out of 12, they filed a grievance. 6 out of 12, they filed a reasonable accommodation. And 3 out of 12, they filed Family Medical Leave Act. And for the EEO and the grievance, you know, none of those were found to have merit, but it ate up a lot of time. So that's two. I'll go much faster over 3, 4, and 5. 3 and 4 are basically two sides of the same coin, that managers aren't really incentivized to hold employees accountable. And in fact, their career can suffer a setback if, you know, they're perceived as being unfair to employees or there is an EEO complaint against them, that kind of thing. 4 is The culture in HR and OGC dealing with employment and labor relations tend to be very risk averse, and they're not incentivized to support the manager generally. It's a big generalization. And five is the managers don't feel like they have the tools and training to hold folks accountable. A particular pain point was writing airtight performance plans so you could say your employee was not minimally acceptable.
15: Stay tuned for more of my conversation with April Harding and Maureen Clovers, where we'll explore the trade-offs over specific system reforms, or find the full conversation and a link to their paper at federalnewsnetwork.com/federaldrive. Later, we'll convene the latest Data Dish discussion and look beyond weather forecast at the data planners and responders need when a weather disaster threatens. 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
2: Today's federal newscast, tens of thousands of troops need to update their records with valid IDs in order to keep their DoD credentials. This is because many cardholders do not have current paperwork proving their identity in the military's personnel system, the Marine Corps said this week. To fix this problem, troops must provide two forms of ID to receive a common access card. The Army is moving forward with its plan to build nuclear mini-reactors at military bases across the U.S. Federal News Network's Rachel Cohen has more.
3: The Army is awarding up to $2.2 billion to five companies to try using nuclear energy on base. The service will pursue reactors at five installations: Fort Bragg in North Carolina, Fort Campbell in Kentucky, Fort Hood in Texas, Fort Benning in Georgia, and Fort Drum in New York. Each will work with one company on a prototype to help critical Army missions continue if the electrical grid goes down. The service also wants to jumpstart the creation of a commercial microreactor industry. Rachel Cohen, Federal News Network.
2: And lawmakers want a review of what they say is the Transportation Department's failure to protect the privacy of airline passengers. In a letter to the Government Accountability Office, Senator Ron Wyden and Representative Chantel Brown call for a report on DOT's consumer privacy enforcement practices. The lawmakers say the agency's lax regulatory approach has led to privacy abuses by airlines. Find these stories and more at federalnewsnetwork.com. I'm Eric White.
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26: 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How would an agency even know that the hardware running its most critical systems isn't what they thought it purchased? And what does that mean for emergency management, 911 systems, and the infrastructure the public depends on every day? Join host Michael J. Keegan as he explores these questions and more with thought leaders Dr. David Bray and Dr. Trent Taima.
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15: Welcome back to the Federal Drive with Terry Girton on Federal News Network. It's one thing to identify problems in the accountability process. It's another to build consensus around solutions. In the second half of this conversation, we're discussing trade-offs, implementation, and what meaningful reform might actually look like with Maureen Clovers and April Harding of We the Doers, a fiscally sponsored project of the Fund for Constitutional Government. April, let me come back to you. Maureen's just given us the five big findings here. When I put all of those together in my head, I come up with an institutional design problem. And interestingly, the ways to game the system, as Maureen described them, seem like they started as legitimate protections, right? We really want people to be protected from unequal treatment, or we want them to have due process. When you think about this from a design problem, is it a protection? Are the protections the problem? Is it the rules? How do you think about clearing out all of the underbrush so you can really get to reform here?
1: It absolutely is an institutional design problem, and that's the way we're thinking about it. We also think that the protections and the processes and the statutes that allow employees to do things like take medical leave or get a reasonable accommodation are super important. And in fact, in the same way that being able to effectively fire someone is actually really good for morale overall, because you don't have people sort of dragging on the productivity of the high performers, the people who are using these processes as loopholes, overusing the protections in the wrong way, creates a lot of noise that makes it harder for people who really are entitled to and need those things to get an effective resolution to their issue. So we believe strongly that those are important, and we want them to be more transparent and more efficient so that we can use them the way they are intended. So it's not necessarily the intent behind the rules, but clearing out the underbrush, as you said, is going to require some statutory and regulatory tweaking, because what has happened is the thing that happens almost every time that we as a society decide to try something. We have the best intentions. We outline it the way that we expect it to work. We create a policy. We create guidelines for how to implement that policy. And then humans do humaning, and we find out that it's not going to work exactly as we envisioned it. And so this is a moment where we can look back at how the policy differs from the theory and the practice differs from both the policy and the theory, and talk about addressing what has become loopholes in that policy and theory when it reaches the areas of practice. So some of that is just redesigning process. Maureen talked about how complex the process is. A large part of that is because there's not just one. So just as one example, making one single unified process that doesn't allow for the opaqueness that results from every individual agency and bureau and work unit having their own additional process is a way to retain the idea of the original policy, but do a pretty significant change to all of that complexity that has arisen from it.
15: April Harding and Maureen Clovers are co-founders of We the Doers. Maureen, there are a lot of specific recommendations in the report, and they're all important. But one of the things that strikes me about reforming something like this is every stakeholder that you want to bring to the table has something they want to protect, something they maybe aren't willing to give up on because they represent that protection or they represent that authority. Let me ask you two questions. One, who needs to be around the table to actually get this to the point where it could be implemented? And where are the points of friction that you think, you know, somebody's going to go to the mat for this? How are we going to deal with that?
22: Wow, that's a great question, Terry. I think it takes, first of all, more voices like ours saying, this isn't just an academic exercise. This is, and it's apolitical. I think that's really important, right? That folks who were nonpartisan in nonpartisan positions saw this on the ground, and these are the challenges. We kind of break our recommendations into those that need to be implemented by Congress, where we're looking at like an overhaul to those post-removal processes like the Merit Systems Protection Board. Really, Congress needs to take that up, right? And we've had some really good discussions in the Senate on that. And I think there's a lot of interest. So on the Senate side, it would be the HISCAC, the Homeland Security and Governmental Affairs Committee. On the House side, it would be the House Oversight Committee. So I think Congress needs to lead. And that's also something that we're finding is, you know, it was the first branch in the Constitution. It really should be the first branch and it should reassert itself. And that will also avoid some of these wild partisan swings, you know, like Trump one had an EO about this and then Biden repealed it and had his own EO. And then the minute Trump 2 came in, you know, they repealed the Biden EO. And so it makes it really hard to plan for the long term as a Fed. I think we need something on a much more bipartisan basis. So those are the key players in Congress. I do think the points of friction, obviously, I think most of the unions are very concerned about removing protections for federal workers. And understandably so. I mean, this is a sensitive moment, right? And they would say, well, we need more protections, not less. Look what happened with DOGE. But what I think we would say to that is, first of all, understood, right? I mean, I was DOGE myself. I was fired and rehired and I took the DRP. So we're sensitive to that. But the fact is, with all these protections on the book, DOGE still happened. And part of the reason it happened is, well, first of all, they didn't worry about what was actually in the statute and all. But beyond that, I think public opinion gave them some cover because it's very interesting. If you look at like the moment DOGE was coming in, most Americans polled were in favor of DOGE because they were in favor of the concept of efficiency and effectiveness. And Partnership for Public Service did a survey early in 2025 and found, you know, 2/3 of Americans thought the government was corrupt and 61% thought the government was wasteful. So there was a general desire to fix things among the American public. But then you go a couple months into the future and NBC News and others are reporting, you know, 60% of Americans disapprove of DOGE. So people agree with the concept. They just don't agree with how it was implemented. And so I think, you know, if unions and others just want to roll back the clock to 2024, they're misreading this moment and this opportunity for change.
15: And April?
1: I just want to add to that, that when we think about sort of what we the doers brings to that conversation, we're talking about the entrenched interests and the different parties that have to resolve. A core part of our theory of change and how we're approaching this work is that the ground truth and the voices of people who are implementing the policy is critical to ground and contextualize those conversations. Because when you get into the nitty gritty of negotiating how policy is going to roll out, it's very easy to forget that there's even a problem or what problem you're solving. I work in technology most of the time, and this is a constant refrain. We get into feature level details. We're talking about checkboxes and form fields. And sometimes it's helpful to pause and zoom out and say, what problem are we solving for the people who use this? The users of these policies are federal managers. And being able to consistently be the voice that returns to that idea makes sense, and here's how it falls apart in practice, and providing that ground truth in the conversation can continue to ground it in there is a problem here, which we can forget sometimes. And I think that's a really important part of how we hope to move this forward.
15: So let's stick with that for a minute, April. And when I look at the list of recommendations, and anytime you start on a reform effort, this might be the exception, but the normal rule is nobody gets everything they're asking for, right? So within your list, what would you hope would be the first reform that we would go after, and who would have to lead that conversation?
1: It's so hard to prioritize, because really for this to work, all of the pieces of it have to work together. But I will say the foundation of reform has to be the process and the measurement. If we don't get that right, then the other things will be subsumed into the bureaucratic machine and will not sustain. So formalizing a single, consistent, transparent process so that everyone understands what is supposed to happen is going to be critical, and then measuring the activity so that we can have meaningful conversations about whether or not it's working. We propose some specific metrics, like how long it takes to fire someone and what happens when someone goes on a PIP. Those sorts of things have to be measured to have a meaningful ongoing conversation about iterating on that.
15: April Harding and Maureen Clovers are co-founders of We the Doers. Thank you both for joining me today. Thanks for the effort that went into this report. Really appreciate your time.
22: Thank you.
15: We'll post this interview and a link to their latest paper on federalnewsnetwork.com/Federal Drive. 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Coming up next, we'll convene the latest Data Dish discussion and look beyond weather forecasts to the data planners and responders need when a weather disaster threatens. 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
6: On today's Federal Newscast, federal wildland firefighters can now earn higher pay rates for more types of work. A recent final rule from the Office of Personnel Management authorizes a 25% hazard pay boost for work on prescribed burns. That's in addition to firefighters already getting hazard pay when working on uncontrolled wildfires. Federal employees could see major changes when filing discrimination complaints against their agencies. Federal News Network's Drew Friedman has more.
7: The Equal Employment Opportunity Commission has voted 2-1 to issue a proposal that seeks to eliminate or revise key steps of the federal sector complaint process. If implemented, federal employees who file complaints would no longer be guaranteed hearings. Those would only be granted on a case-by-case basis. And federal employees with similar allegations of discrimination would be barred from having their cases grouped into class action complaints. EEOC leaders say the changes will streamline and improve the process, but others criticize the proposal as creating an unfair setup for employees who are seeking relief. Drew Friedman, Federal News Network.
6: And Deloitte is paying $21.5 million to resolve allegations that it violated the False Claims Act by failing to comply with anti-discrimination requirements in its federal contracts and discriminating against employees and applicants on the basis of their race or sex. Find these stories and more at federalnewsnetwork.com. I'm Eric White.
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2: Welcome back to the Federal Drive with Terry Girton on Federal News Network. For the latest Data Dish conversation, we're taking a look at the information that helps government respond to and recover from disasters. When a hurricane approaches, weather data is only the beginning. Joining me are Denise Ross and Christopher Markham of the Federation of American Scientists. Denise and Chris, I am so glad to have you both back for another Data Dish conversation.
3: It's a delight to be here.
4: Thanks so much, Terry.
2: Denise, let's start with you. We are entering peak hurricane season here, and on Saturday, actually, will be the anniversary of Hurricane Katrina. So it's a good time to think about what's going on with weather data. And most people think about forecasts and weather models, but from a federal operations perspective, when we're talking about weather disasters, what kind of data becomes more important once a storm is approaching?
3: When a storm is approaching, and I know this from personal experience having lived in New Orleans for many years, and including that Katrina time period, data accuracy is the most important thing. And there are two things that federal data really focus on. One is what's coming and who will be impacted. And I just want to give a couple of examples here, some data that help us get more accurate forecasts. I just learned that the saltiness of the ocean gives insights into how quickly a storm will intensify. Who would have known? And the Argo fleet of floating buoys out of NOAA provides real-time information on water salinity. And why that matters is because that cone of uncertainty about hurricane landfall, timing, and strength, that knowing the saltiness of the water allows that model to be less uncertain. And that has an impact on real people because then officials and individuals can make better calls about whether to evacuate or shelter in place. And that's especially important for people with disabilities and the elderly, for example.
2: Weather buoys, who would have thought?
3: I know, who would have thought? another example that's really important about knowing who's in the path of the hurricane. Right now, there's a lot of talk about changes to the census that might impact response rates, especially from people in mixed immigration households, for example, and also the demographic details of people living in a specific area. And emergency planners need to know how many people are in harm's way and what their characteristics are so they can get them to safety. For example, when I worked in local government at the city of New Orleans, we used data from the American Community Survey on households without access to a vehicle to determine how many evacuation buses we needed to get and what the ideal locations for pickup were. This makes sure that there's a seat on the bus for everyone who needs it. But if there's a significant undercount for any reason, there might not be enough seats.
2: Chris, Denise has just talked us through a couple of data sets that you might not think about when you're thinking about a hurricane inbound. What about some of the sets that will be essential as planners deal with the aftermath of a hurricane?
4: Oh, that's a great question. So one of the data sets that we think about that's not quite one of those hurricane data that we typically think about that is really essential for both the planning and also the response further down the road are Medicare data. So we typically think about Medicare data as being about medical expenses, but they have an off-label use during hurricanes. One of the most at-risk populations during emergency response that we really need to plan for in advance are individuals with health conditions like emphysema, ALS or kidney disease. And they really often, those individuals rely on at-home medical equipment that plugs into the wall. Ahead of a hurricane, planners can use the Health and Human Services Empower data to map projected power outages to outage zones and to help pre-position mobile generators or staff or medical shelters that can send direct outreach to those vulnerable residents so that no one who happens to be relying on self-sustaining medical tech in their home gets left in the dark.
2: Denise Ross is the director of the Data Policy Institute at the Federation of American Scientists, and Dr.

0: Chris Markham is a senior advisor for federal data policy, also at the Federation of American Scientists. We've been talking up to this point about data that planners use to prepare for and respond to weather disasters, but Congress and the administration have both raised concerns about how long disaster assistance takes to reach survivors. How much of that is a data problem?
1: Yeah, one of the big challenges in disaster prep and response is knowing in advance who's at greatest risk of being left behind. Agencies really do need to do a better job at collecting and responsibly sharing disaggregated data for that purpose. And there was a 2021 Government Accountability Office report that emphasized how FEMA, Department of Housing and Urban Development, and the Small Business Administration need to work together more effectively to improve data quality and coordination for their disaster prep and response. And that challenge still remains today, even though it was a 2020 report. Most often, though, the data really do help shine a light on some of these problems. And an example on how the rest of us might sort of look at sort of accountability of disaster response planning and prep and is through the USAspending.gov. USAspending makes it really easy to see the gap between money the government promises and the money it actually delivers before, during, and after a disaster. Data allow you to track what's known as obligations, or that's the money that they promise, and the outlays, or the money they're actually spending, by agency, by the location, and by the program of delivery. And during Hurricane Maria, which affected Puerto Rico, FEMA, HUD, and DOE, Department of Energy, had obligated about $14 billion for recovery and modernization, which we know through USA spending, but they'd only spent about $3.5 billion during that response. And so in other words, like three quarters or so of the promised funding hadn't actually reached people in need. And that information can be used to identify types of situations where there are bottlenecks in funding programs that Congress might want to respond to or the administration can fill. And it can really help modify the design of programs to help getting that money flowing more efficiently.
0: And Denise, we've talked a lot here about the data that agencies use during disasters, but how resilient is the data ecosystem itself? I mean, what happens when a critical source of information isn't there when responders expect it to be? Maybe it's been taken out by the storm as well.
2: Well, normally in everyday situations, disruptions do happen to data that may lead to gaps in research or a less trustworthy statistic or inconveniences. But in a disaster, data disruptions like that can be life or death. And we have been monitoring the health of individual data collections at dataindex.us. And there is certainly a need for shoring up the resilience of the data ecosystem, from collections to sharing to privacy protections. And we do know that even before the disruptions of the last couple of years, the federal data ecosystem was not well equipped for the data needs for the rapid changes that happen during a disaster. For example, when a storm hits, officials need immediate infrastructure data to coordinate evacuations or locate critical assets. And the Department of Homeland Security has had a data set called Highfield Open. It's the Homeland Infrastructure Foundation level data, not the best acronym in federal government, but it was a tool that brought together critical geospatial data from many sources. And I like to think of it as like a digital go bag for emergency managers at the local level. And it had information about locations of resources like hospitals and fire stations, hazards like nuclear facilities and concentrated animal feeding operations, if a storm hits them and disrupts them, then toxic stuff might get into the environment. And it also has information on vulnerable populations, like people in nursing homes and where the childcare centers are. During emergency responses, local emergency operations centers relied on Highfield Open data, and especially those who have lower capacity, like they don't have maybe a full GIS team, for example. So they really depend on this digital go bag that DHS had collected. Fortunately, civic tech groups restored access to the tool and have created sort of a next version of it. So there is still a place that local governments can go. But my concern is that they may not be checking to see if it's there. They're just, like most of us, we take these federal data for granted. And then when you need them and they're not there, the stakes can be really high in a disaster.
0: And Chris, then looking ahead to the next major storm, even though FEMA has predicted a less volatile hurricane season, where is the biggest opportunity to improve disaster response through data?
1: Yeah, that's true. Although if we look over to the Pacific and at Hawaii, they've certainly had their fair share of run-ins with big storms this season. You know, we live in a world that is that relies more heavily on the internet, on satellite, on cellular connectivity, and all of that connectivity is about sharing and access to data and information. So I do think that we need better technological preparedness for disaster response in a way that allows emergency managers to leverage all those resources, including a large tranche of private sector data in responsible ways that can help with prep and response. For instance, data collected through the Gas Buddy app can be used and has been used to help reveal which gas stations are open and supplied during a disaster. And that is in contrast with how slower federal process might unfold with the Energy Administration calling gas stations to ask them if they're open. That Gas Buddy app, the private data, would help fill that gap in a more real-time technical capacity.
0: Denise Ross is the director of the Data Policy Institute at the Federation of American Scientists, and Chris Markham is a senior advisor for federal data policy also at the Federation of American Scientists. Thank you both for this fascinating dig down into weather data and response data. Really appreciate it, and we'll look forward to another conversation next month on the Data Dish.
1: Thanks so much.
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0: 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Up next, the top national headlines from ABC News and the Federal Newscast. I'm Terry Girton. Thanks for listening.

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6: From ABC News, I'm Michelle Franzen. Rescue operations continuing in Nepal and Tibet following historic mudslides. Experts say triggered glacial melt and massive flooding in the region. One expert tells ABC News it was a massive geophysical event. Nepali police say at least 389 are dead, 1,300 others missing, including dozens of Americans. ABC's Britt Clinett is in Nepal.
7: Nepal's tourism authorities say well over 500 foreign nationals are among them, including dozens of Americans. On the ground, this is an all out mobilization. More than 9,000 army police, armed police personnel have been deployed, using everything from bulldozers to dig people out of buried homes, sniffer dogs to search the debris, and helicopters ferrying in supplies and pulling out survivors.
6: President Trump says the U.S. is pledging aid and resources. The State Department says $500,000 in emergency funds are being sent to the region. The jury in the Lindsey Clancy trial continuing their first hours of deliberation. The Massachusetts mother is charged in the strangulation murders of her three young children in 2023. Defense attorneys say she suffered from postpartum psychosis. ABC's Peter Haralambu says the judge gave the jury instructions and more options to reach a verdict.
8: They first have to consider this question about whether or not Clancy was able to tell the difference between right and wrong. If they conclude that she was suffering from a mental defect that prevents her from being able to make that distinction, conform her actions to the law, then she'd be found guilty by not guilty by reason of lack of criminal responsibility, commonly known as the insanity defense. If it's the case that they believe she was not suffering from that kind of mental defect, they then get to the next question of, should this be first-degree murder, should this be second-degree murder, or should this be manslaughter?
6: A new wrinkle in the U.S.-Canada tariff battle, the president signing an executive order today to change the name of Lake Ontario, he says, to Lake America. You're listening to ABC News.
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6: Convicted former Penn State assistant coach Jerry Sandusky due to return to a courtroom in Bellefonte, Pennsylvania next month. One of his accusers is expected to recant his testimony. Sandusky was convicted of sexually abusing boys for more than a decade. An accuser known as Victim 10 who testified for the prosecution at Sandusky's trial is now prepared to tell the court that Sandusky did not abuse him. ABC's Aaron Katursky has more.
11: This is just an evidentiary hearing. This is not going to be a motion for a new trial or anything like that. But Sandusky has long maintained his innocence.
6: Sandusky, now 82, has been serving a decades-long prison sentence after his 2012 conviction. The FDA approving a new drug that is showing promise in clinical trials for pancreatic cancer. ABC News medical contributor Dr. Darian Sutton says it's not a cure, but it could add years to a patient's life.
12: It's an oral daily pill that targets a key genetic driver of tumor growth, and in studies it was shown that when given to patients with metastatic pancreatic cancer, it doubled their median survival to just over 13 months compared to about 6.5 months for patients on standard chemotherapy. A third of the patients saw tumor shrinkage, and some patients lived years beyond the treatment.
6: The drug likely to be covered by insurance. Word today, Peter Cullen has died. His agent says the voice actor starred as Optimus Prime in Transformers and as Eeyore in Winnie the Pooh.
13: Robert.
6: His family says he passed away peacefully at his home in Los Angeles. Cullen was 85. Michelle Franz in ABC News.
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14: Now today's federal newscast, tens of thousands of troops need to update their records with valid IDs in order to keep their DOD credentials. This is because many cardholders do not have current paperwork proving their identity in the military's personnel system, the Marine Corps said this week. To fix this problem, troops must provide 2 forms of ID to receive a common access card. DOD wants vendors to provide more transparency around cost and pricing of products and services. Federal News Network's Jason Miller tells us more on that.
15: Deputy Defense Secretary Steve Feinberg is telling contracting officers to start collecting more data from vendors. A new memo directs acquisition shops to focus on 2 specific areas. First, DOD says for any contract for commercial products or services worth at least $10 million, contracting officers should obtain full transparency throughout all tiers of the supply chain to include contractors and subcontractors. Second, DOD is telling major system contractors to more regularly submit information into the Cost and Software Data Reporting, or CSDR, system. Jason Miller, Federal News Network.
14: And lawmakers want a review of what they say is the Transportation Department's failure to protect the privacy of airline passengers. In a letter to the Government Accountability Office, Senator Ron Wyden and Representative Chantel Brown call for a report on DOT's consumer privacy enforcement practices. The lawmakers say the agency's lax regulatory approach has led to privacy abuses by airlines. Find these stories and more at federalnewsnetwork.com. I'm Eric White.
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17: Welcome to The Federal Drive on Federal News Network. It's Thursday, August 27th. I'm your host, Terry Gerton, and I'm glad you're here. Coming up on this hour of The Federal Drive, a report out today from We the Doers takes a closer look at what really slows federal employee accountability cases. Plus, we'll convene the latest Data Dish discussion and look beyond forecasts at the data planners and responders need when a weather disaster threatens. Those stories and much more ahead during this hour of The Federal Drive. We begin with this. The Trump administration is facing a new lawsuit after overhauls to federal employee suitability and performance standards. Four federal unions argue that the Office of Personnel Management exceeded statutory authority and violated the Civil Service Reform Act when it issued final regulations earlier this summer. Taken together, the unions say the changes will make it easier for OPM to fire employees. Here with the details is Federal News Network's Drew Friedman. Drew, thanks for joining me.
13: Absolutely.
17: For context, catch us up. What are the two final rules that are being challenged here?
13: This particular lawsuit is looking at one final rule. First up is a suitability regulation that was issued in June. And what this would do is allow agencies to apply suitability and fitness regulations, which are traditionally just for federal job applicants, and actually apply those to all current federal employees as well. And the change there would also expand the number of reasons that federal employees might not be found, quote, suitable for their job. So it seems to be just another way to kind of expand options for removing employees. So that's one of the final rules. The other one that's the lawsuit is challenging is on the performance management system, which OPM issued in July. And that final rule from them lifted a previous ban on a forced distribution system. So in other words, actually going to require agencies to cap how many federal employees can be considered high performers on a 5-point scale. It's gotten a lot of questions from federal unions. So now we're seeing sort of the culmination of their pushback against these rules.
17: When you look at the lawsuit, then, what is the core of its argument?
13: It argues that it violates, as you mentioned, the Civil Service Reform Act of 1978, and then also the Administrative Procedure Act, and says that essentially OPM is taking on too much authority over federal employee firing rules, and that it will make it easier for OPM or agencies to remove federal employees from their jobs in a way that they believe is illegal. And it would also, they pointed to a separate final rule on suitability appeals, where employees now, after a final rule from OPM, now have to, if they believe that they were wrongfully removed due to a suitability reason, have to go to OPM rather than the Merit Systems Protection Board to challenge that decision by their agency, which the unions, again, in the lawsuit are arguing that essentially makes OPM the hirer, the firer, and the adjudicator of the federal workforce process, and that's essentially too much authority.
17: And has anyone from OPM come online to justify the rules or the system?
13: Definitely. We've heard a lot from OPM Director Scott Cooper, and there were also justifications, of course, in the final rules for their perspective on why these changes were needed. OPM Director Cooper said that, for example, with the suitability regulations, where now they apply to both job applicants and federal employees, he says that it just should make sense that both the applicants and the employees are held to the same standards. The pushback there is that there are already disciplinary regulations for federal employees separate from suitability. So you don't really necessarily need, at least from some of the critics' perspective, you don't need both of those things to be in play. And then OPM Director Cooper has also talked about repeatedly this idea that there's inflated ratings of federal employees on the performance management side, that too many are rated as 4 or 5 on the 5-point performance scale. And it's there's just too much of an imbalance to be, in their belief, an accurate portrayal of employee performance. So that is the sort of the argument in favor of changing that that aspect of things as well.
17: But none of those get to what I think is the crux of the matter, which is OPM as the hirer, the firer, and the adjudicator. Any explanation from OPM there?
13: I will just mention first, too, that it's not just suitability, but they're also changing that process for removals or any other disciplinary action during a reduction in force or RIF, and then also for probationary period removals. So in all three of those categories, OPM, again, is serving as the adjudicator rather than MSPB. What OPM officials have said is that it's meant to make the process more efficient and not meant to erode any independence. That, of course, has gotten a lot of pushback. For example, on the RIF appeals final rule from OPM, 99% of public comments were opposed.
17: Drew, are they making changes in other places to the suitability and performance standards that might be considered along with these, with this lawsuit?
13: So it really is just a matter of looking at those three aspects of the process that we already kind of went over, where the OPM is acting as the hiring arm for the federal government, working on the firing side of things as well, and then the appeals for that. So I think that's really the crux of this new lawsuit from the unions, where they're concerned about OPM taking on too much authority and removing a merit-based process for federal employees, making the system unfair against them if they do, for example, appeal one of those decisions. So definitely something to watch, another lawsuit on the pile now, but definitely this is a big one here.
17: That's Federal News Network's Drew Friedman. Drew, thanks for joining me.
13: Absolutely.
17: You can find her full story at federalnewsnetwork.com. Up next, everyone agrees federal hiring and firing can take a long time. We'll look at what's actually causing the delay. This is The Federal Drive with Terry Gerton on Federal News Network.
14: On today's Federal Newscast, federal wildland firefighters can now earn higher pay rates for more types of work. A recent final rule from the Office of Personnel Management authorizes a 25% hazard pay boost for work on prescribed burns. That's in addition to firefighters already getting hazard pay when working on uncontrolled wildfires. The Department of Homeland Security's top IT official is leaving. Federal News Network's Justin Doubleday has more.
18: DHS Chief Information Officer Antoine McCord is expected to step down in the coming weeks. That's according to two sources familiar with the matter who spoke with Federal News Network. DHS declined to comment on a personnel matter. A veteran of the Marine Corps, McCord was appointed DHS CIO in March 2025. His signature achievements at DHS include reorganizing the Office of the CIO and advancing efforts to consolidate enterprise IT contracting across the department. Justin Doubleday, Federal News Network.
14: And Deloitte is paying $21.5 million to resolve allegations that it violated the False Claims Act by failing to comply with anti-discrimination requirements in its federal contracts and discriminating against employees and applicants on the basis of their race or sex. The Justice Department secured the settlement as part of its investigation into whether Deloitte took race or sex into account when making staffing decisions. Find these stories and more at federalnewsnetwork.com. I'm Eric White.
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17: Welcome back to the Federal Drive with Terry Girton on Federal News Network. When federal employee accountability cases drag on, attention usually turns to rules and protections. A new report looks at what happens inside the process itself and where those delays are most likely to occur. My next guests are Maureen Clovers and April Harding, co-founders of We the Doers, a fiscally sponsored project of the Fund for Constitutional Government. April and Maureen, it is lovely to have you both with me today. Thank you so much for joining me.
1: We're glad to be here. Thank you.
17: Maureen, We the Doers is actually a sort of a dual meaning then. It's people who actually were doing the work of government, but also now people who want to do the work of reform. As you're thinking about this new reform agenda, how are you all actually doing your work?
2: Really, I think what sets us apart is a lot of the folks in the good government space have folks with more of an academic background or a lot of former Biden or Obama political appointees, some former Bush appointees, but they tend to be more Democratic. And that's great. And they have an important perspective. But they don't have the length of experience of a lot of senior executives and senior managers, and they haven't necessarily gotten in the weeds, right? For a political appointee, success is getting money out the door for your administration's new priority, you know, going to states, talking up the administration, right? But when you're a GS-15 manager or an SES, you really get in the weeds about why procurement takes so long, why it's so hard to hire and fire, why it's so hard to deliver IT systems on time. And you see that gap between the goal, the ideal, and reality. So we really wanted to engage people who'd been in the trenches, who understood, as April said, why things break down. So, for example, April and I met in November. We had our first workshop in December. We moved fast. We want to show, too, that feds can move fast, or former feds. And we brought together 7 former SESs and GS-15 managers around the question, how do we make the government more effective and efficient? And in essence, if DOGE had asked you, what would you have said, right? And we came up with a very candid, unvarnished look, and that's our first report. That's on our website that came out January 20th to mark 1 year of DOGE. And we've continued that in our current report out today on fast but fair federal firing, where we brought together 10 managers with a combined 181 years of experience who collectively had tried to discipline or remove 22 employees. So we weren't just asking any federal managers. We were asking people who had really gone through this difficult process about what the process was, where it broke down, where it could be improved.
17: April Harding and Maureen Clovers are co-founders of We the Doers. And let's pick up right there, because today is that report release date. April, there's a lot of personnel issues you could have focused on. As you mentioned earlier, you both lived through the downsizing in 2025. Why did you decide to pick, as Maureen said, fast but fair federal firing?
1: There are two primary reasons that that was the first thing we picked to focus on. One is because it's a really complicated, really thorny topic, and there's a lot of politics attached to that, and a lot of folks have to be very concerned about optics or existing relationships when they're talking about this. We are aggressively nonpartisan, and we also are new, and so we have less skin in the game and are able to tackle that and put forward a straw man, if nothing else, for the rest of the community to respond to. Although I think our report actually is quite detailed, and the ideas that we have are very strong and thoughtful, it's still the first thing that we have seen so far that goes into detail, that talks about how it works now. And only we are in a position also to convene that group and talk about how things work now rather than at the abstract policy level. The other core reason is because all of the foundational changes to government that we identified in our first report and that we are focused on going forward, the root causes of culture issues and sort of constraints include making sure we have the right people in the jobs. And there are many parts of that, but you can't have a healthy workforce without the ability to remove people who are not in the right jobs. And so that's just an unfortunate reality of running any business or any organization, especially one with millions of employees. Sometimes removal is necessary. And if there is a bottleneck there and that can't happen, the ripple effect of not being able to do that is extraordinary. And it prevents the kind of culture change that's going to be necessary for the next version of government, whatever we rebuild from here.
17: Maureen, certainly the Trump administration coming in made no secret that it assumed federal workforce performance was a problem and it took too long to get rid of folks. So maybe there is at least agreement on the core problem, which is it does take too long to get rid of poor performers. But what did you learn while you were doing this work that maybe took you beyond conventional wisdom? Was there some big insight there about why?
2: Yeah. Well, first, I want to say we don't agree that most federal workers are not good workers. I mean, that was something that came up over and over again, that actually most federal workers are great workers and we want to support them. And we also want to recognize that morale for those workers really suffers when you have someone in the job who's not pulling their weight. So that's part of the reason we wanted to focus on it. The big insights. So we like to really get to the root causes of what the problem is. So we kind of just keep asking why. And this one kind of shook out. There were five root causes. The first one that I do think was pretty insightful is there is no one process. So we diagrammed the process. We probably went through 20 versions, and it's on our YouTube channel. You can see it. It looks like a spaghetti monster. It's kind of choose your own adventure, like does your employee file a grievance? If so, go up here. You know, that kind of thing. But what we learned is, you know, the statutes governing removal for performance, that's 5 U.S.C. 4303, and for conduct, that's 5 U.S.C. 7513, are very, very short. I know you can't see me. I'm in the radio. I'm holding my hand, but it's like a paragraph. And then OPM has a bit more, although if you go on their website, sometimes it looks like it's a four-step process and, you know, you're all done and you can remove the employee. But what we really learned is, okay, that's what's on paper at OPM and the regs. But then you go and your agency has their own regulations, or sometimes it's really just a culture thing about when you remove someone and how difficult it is. And then each bureau has its own culture within the agency. And then beyond that, if you know, the first thing when you call HR and say, I've got an employee with a serious performance or conduct issue, they ask, well, are they covered by a collective bargaining agreement? And if so, which one? And there literally are or at least were thousands of collective bargaining agreements. So then you got to figure out what extra protections are in the CBA. And then beyond that, it's going to depend on, as a manager, which HR person and which lawyer you were assigned, and maybe which union rep also, you know, accompanies the employee. And so there is no one process, and that's what makes it incredibly unfair, untransparent for both the employee and the manager, because you don't know what you're getting. So that's only root cause one. Root cause two is that underperformers can game the system, and it's very easy to do so. So, you know, we talked to one attorney. This is a post-removal, but one attorney who said, you know, she had a case that bounced back and forth between the Equal Employment Opportunity Commission, the Merit Systems Protection Board, and the Office of Special Counsel for 10 years. And eventually they had to pay a settlement because the witnesses had died or retired or that kind of thing. But even before removal, what we found is there are processes that were created for very legitimate purposes, but that are being gamed by underperformers. So in the 12 cases where we went super, super in depth with managers about exactly every step and how long it took, you know, 10 out of 12, the employee filed an equal employment opportunity complaint with their EEO office. 7 out of 12, they filed a grievance. 6 out of 12, they filed a reasonable accommodation. And 3 out of 12, they filed Family Medical Leave Act. And for the EEO and the grievance, you know, none of those were found to have merit, but it ate up a lot of time. So that's two. I'll go much faster over 3, 4, and 5. 3 and 4 are basically two sides of the same coin, that managers aren't really incentivized to hold employees accountable. And in fact, their career can suffer a setback if, you know, they're perceived as being unfair to employees or there is an EEO complaint against them, that kind of thing. 4 is the culture in HR and OGC dealing with employment and labor relations tend to be very risk averse, and they're not incentivized to support the manager generally. It's a big generalization. And 5 is managers don't feel like they have the tools and training to hold folks accountable. A particular pain point was writing airtight performance plans so you could say your employee was not minimally acceptable.
17: Stay tuned for more of my conversation with April Harding and Maureen Clovers, where we'll explore the trade-offs over specific system reforms, or find the full conversation and a link to their paper at federalnewsnetwork.com/federaldrive. Later, we'll convene the latest Data Dish discussion and look beyond weather forecast at the data planners and responders need when a weather disaster threatens. 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
3: Today's federal newscast, tens of thousands of troops need to update their records with valid IDs in order to keep their DoD credentials. This is because many cardholders do not have current paperwork proving their identity in the military's personnel system, the Marine Corps said this week. To fix this problem, troops must provide two forms of ID to receive a common access card. The Army is moving forward with its plan to build nuclear mini-reactors at military bases across the U.S. Federal News Network's Rachel Cohen has more.
4: The Army is awarding up to $2.2 billion to 5 companies to try using nuclear energy on base. The service will pursue reactors at 5 installations: Fort Bragg in North Carolina, Fort Campbell in Kentucky, Fort Hood in Texas, Fort Benning in Georgia, and Fort Drum in New York. Each will work with one company on a prototype to help critical Army missions continue if the electrical grid goes down. The service also wants to jumpstart the creation of a commercial microreactor industry. Rachel Cohen, Federal News Network.
3: And lawmakers want a review of what they say is the Transportation Department's failure to protect the privacy of airline passengers. In a letter to the Government Accountability Office, Senator Ron Wyden and Representative Chantel Brown call for a report on DOT's consumer privacy enforcement practices. The lawmakers say the agency's lax regulatory approach has led to privacy abuses by airlines. Find these stories and more at federalnewsnetwork.com. I'm Eric White.
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17: Welcome back to the Federal Drive with Terry Girton on Federal News Network. It's one thing to identify problems in the accountability process. It's another to build consensus around solutions. In the second half of this conversation, we're discussing trade-offs, implementation, and what meaningful reform might actually look like with Maureen Clovers and April Harding of We the Doers, a fiscally sponsored project of the Fund for Constitutional Government. April, let me come back to you. Maureen's just given us the five big findings here. When I put all of those together in my head, I come up with an institutional design problem. And interestingly, the ways to game the system, as Maureen described them, seem like they started as legitimate protections, right? We really want people to be protected from unequal treatment, or we want them to have due process. When you think about this from a design problem, is it a protection? Are the protections the problem? Is it the rules? How do you think about clearing out all of the underbrush so you can really get to reform here?
1: It absolutely is an institutional design problem, and that's the way we're thinking about it. We also think that the protections and the processes and the statutes that allow employees to do things like take medical leave or get a reasonable accommodation are super important. And in fact, in the same way that being able to effectively fire someone is actually really good for morale overall, because you don't have people sort of dragging on the productivity of the high performers, the people who are using these processes as loopholes, overusing the protections in the wrong way, creates a lot of noise that makes it harder for people who really are entitled to and need those things to get an effective resolution to their issue. So we believe strongly that those are important, and we want them to be more transparent and more efficient so that we can use them the way they are intended. So it's not necessarily the intent behind the rules, but clearing out the underbrush, as you said, is going to require some statutory and regulatory tweaking, because what has happened is the thing that happens almost every time that we as a society decide to try something. We have the best intentions. We outline it the way that we expect it to work. We create a policy. We create guidelines for how to implement that policy. And then humans do humaning, and we find out that it's not going to work exactly as we envisioned it. And so this is a moment where we can look back at how the policy differs from the theory and the practice differs from both the policy and the theory, and talk about addressing what has become loopholes in that policy and theory when it reaches the areas of practice. So some of that is just redesigning process. Maureen talked about how complex the process is. A large part of that is because there's not just one. So just as one example, making one single unified process that doesn't allow for the opaqueness that results from every individual agency and bureau and work unit having their own additional process is a way to retain the idea of the original policy, but do a pretty significant change to all of that complexity that has arisen from it.
17: April Harding and Maureen Clovers are co-founders of We the Doers. Maureen, there are a lot of specific recommendations in the report, and they're all important. But one of the things that strikes me about reforming something like this is every stakeholder that you want to bring to the table has something they want to protect, something they maybe aren't willing to give up on because they represent that protection or they represent that authority. Let me ask you two questions. One, who needs to be around the table to actually get this to the point where it could be implemented? And where are the points of friction that you think, you know, somebody's going to go to the mat for this? How are we going to deal with that?
2: Wow, that's a great question, Terry. I think it takes, first of all, more voices like ours saying, this isn't just an academic exercise. This is, and it's apolitical. I think that's really important, right? That folks who were nonpartisan, in nonpartisan positions saw this on the ground, and these are the challenges. And, you know, we kind of break our recommendations into those that need to be implemented by Congress, where we're looking at like an overhaul to those post-removal processes like the Merit Systems Protection Board. Really, Congress needs to take that up, right? And we've had some really good discussions in the Senate on that. And I think there's a lot of interest. So on the Senate side, it would be the HISCAC, the Homeland Security and Governmental Affairs Committee. On the House side, it would be the House Oversight Committee. So I think Congress needs to lead. And that's also something that we're finding is, you know, it was the first branch in the Constitution. It really should be the first branch, and it should reassert itself. And that will also avoid some of these wild partisan swings, you know, like Trump, one, had an EO about this, and then Biden repealed it and had his own EO. And then the minute Trump 2 came in, you know, they repealed the Biden EO. And so it makes it really hard to plan for the long term as a Fed. I think we need something on a much more bipartisan basis. So those are the key players in Congress. I do think the points of friction, obviously, I think most of the unions are very concerned about removing protections for federal workers. And understandably so. I mean, this is a sensitive moment, right? And they would say, well, we need more protections, not less. Look what happened with DOGE. But what I think we would say to that is, first of all, understood, right? I mean, I was DOGE myself. I was fired and rehired, and I took the DRP. So we're sensitive to that. But the fact is, with all these protections on the book, DOGE still happened. And part of the reason it happened is, well, first of all, they didn't worry about what was actually in the statute at all. But beyond that, I think public opinion gave them some cover, because it's very interesting. If you look at like the moment DOGE was coming in, most Americans polled were in favor of DOGE because they were in favor of the concept of efficiency and effectiveness. And Partnership for Public Service did a survey early in 2025 and found, you know, 2/3 of Americans thought the government was corrupt and 61% thought the government was wasteful. So there was a general desire to fix things among the American public. But then you go a couple months into the future and NBC News and others are reporting, you know, 60% of Americans disapprove of DOGE. So people agree with the concept. They just don't agree with how it was implemented. And so I think, you know, if unions and others just want to roll back the clock to 2024, they're misreading this moment and this opportunity for change.
17: In April?
1: I just want to add to that, that when we think about sort of what We the Doers brings to that conversation, we're talking about the entrenched interests and the different parties that have to resolve. A core part of our theory of change and how we're approaching this work is that the ground truth and the voices of people who are implementing the policy is critical to ground and contextualize those conversations. Because when you get into the nitty gritty of negotiating how policy is going to roll out, it's very easy to forget that there's even a problem or what problem you're solving. I work in technology most of the time, and this is a constant refrain. We get into feature level details. We're talking about checkboxes and form fields. And sometimes it's helpful to pause and zoom out and say, what problem are we solving for the people who use this? The users of these policies are federal managers. And being able to consistently be the voice that returns to that idea makes sense, and here's how it falls apart in practice, and providing that ground truth in the conversation can continue to ground it in there is a problem here, which we can forget sometimes. And I think that's a really important part of how we hope to move this forward.
17: So let's stick with that for a minute, April. And when I look at the list of recommendations, and anytime you start on a reform effort, this might be the exception, but the normal rule is nobody gets everything they're asking for, right? So within your list, what would you hope would be the first reform that we would go after, and who would have to lead that conversation?
1: It's so hard to prioritize, because really for this to work, all of the pieces of it have to work together. But I will say the foundation of reform has to be the process and the measurement. If we don't get that right, then the other things will be subsumed into the bureaucratic machine and will not sustain. So formalizing a single, consistent, transparent process so that everyone understands what is supposed to happen is going to be critical. And then measuring the activity so that we can have meaningful conversations about whether or not it's working. We propose some specific metrics, like how long it takes to fire someone and what happens when someone goes on a PIP, those sorts of things have to be measured to have a meaningful ongoing conversation about iterating on that.
17: April Harding and Maureen Clovers are co-founders of We the Doers. Thank you both for joining me today. Thanks for the effort that went into this report. Really appreciate your time.
2: Thank you.
17: 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Coming up next, we'll convene the latest Data Dish discussion and look beyond weather forecasts to the data planners and responders need when a weather disaster threatens. 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
10: On today's Federal Newscast, federal wildland firefighters can now earn higher pay rates for more types of work. A recent final rule from the Office of Personnel Management authorizes a 25% hazard pay boost for work on prescribed burns. That's in addition to firefighters already getting hazard pay when working on uncontrolled wildfires. Federal employees could see major changes when filing discrimination complaints against their agencies. Federal News Network's Drew Friedman has more.
11: The Equal Employment Opportunity Commission has voted 2-1 to issue a proposal that seeks to eliminate or revise key steps of the federal sector complaint process. If implemented, federal employees who file complaints would no longer be guaranteed hearings. Those would only be granted on a case-by-case basis. And federal employees with similar allegations of discrimination would be barred from having their cases grouped into class action complaints. EEOC leaders say the changes will streamline and improve the process, but others criticize the proposal as creating an unfair setup for employees who are seeking relief. Drew Friedman, Federal News Network.
10: And Deloitte is paying $21.5 million to resolve allegations that it violated the False Claims Act by failing to comply with anti-discrimination requirements in its federal contracts and discriminating against employees and applicants on the basis of their race or sex. Find these stories and more at federalnewsnetwork.com. I'm Eric White.
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1: Welcome back to the Federal Drive with Terry Girton on Federal News Network. For the latest Data Dish conversation, we're taking a look at the information that helps government respond to and recover from disasters. When a hurricane approaches, weather data is only the beginning. Joining me are Denise Ross and Christopher Markham of the Federation of American Scientists. Denise and Chris, I am so glad to have you both back for another Data Dish conversation.
2: It's a delight to be here.
3: Thanks so much, Terry.
1: Denise, let's start with you. We are entering peak hurricane season here, and on Saturday actually will be the anniversary of Hurricane Katrina. So it's a good time to think about what's going on with weather data. And most people think about forecasts and weather models, but from a federal operations perspective, when we're talking about weather disasters, what kind of data becomes more important once a storm is approaching?
2: When a storm is approaching, and I know this from personal experience having lived in New Orleans for many years, and including that Katrina time period, data accuracy is the most important thing. And there are two things that federal data really focus on. One is what's coming and who will be impacted. And I just want to give a couple of examples here. Some data that help us get more accurate forecasts. I just learned that the saltiness of the ocean gives insights into how quickly a storm will intensify. Who would have known? And the Argo fleet of floating buoys out of NOAA provides real-time information on water salinity. And why that matters is because that cone of uncertainty about hurricane landfall, timing, and strength, that knowing the saltiness of the water allows that model to be less uncertain. And that has an impact on real people because then officials and individuals can make better calls about whether to evacuate or shelter in place. And that's especially important for people with disabilities and the elderly, for example.
1: Weather buoys, who would have thought?
2: I know, who would have thought? another example that's really important about knowing who's in the path of the hurricane. Right now, there's a lot of talk about changes to the census that might impact response rates, especially from people in mixed immigration households, for example, and also the demographic details of people living in a specific area. And emergency planners need to know how many people are in harm's way and what their characteristics are so they can get them to safety. For example, when I worked in local government at the city of New Orleans, we used data from the American Community Survey on households without access to a vehicle to determine how many evacuation buses we needed to get and what the ideal locations for pickup were. This makes sure that there's a seat on the bus for everyone who needs it. But if there's a significant undercount for any reason, there might not be enough seats.
1: Chris, Denise has just talked us through a couple of data sets that you might not think about when you're thinking about a hurricane inbound. What about some of the sets that will be essential as planners deal with the aftermath of a hurricane?
3: Oh, that's a great question. So one of the data sets that we think about that's not quite one of those hurricane data that we typically think about that is really essential for both the planning and also the response further down the road are Medicare data. So we typically think about Medicare data as being about medical expenses, but they have an off-label use during hurricanes. One of the most at-risk populations during emergency response that we really need to plan for in advance are individuals with health conditions like emphysema, ALS or kidney disease. And they really often, those individuals rely on at-home medical equipment that plugs into the wall. Ahead of a hurricane, planners can use the Health and Human Services Empower data to map projected power outages to outage zones and to help pre-position mobile generators or staff or medical shelters that can send direct outreach to those vulnerable residents so that no one who happens to be relying on self-sustaining medical tech in their home gets left in the dark.
1: Denise Ross is the director of the Data Policy Institute at the Federation of American Scientists, and Dr. Chris Markham is a senior advisor for federal data policy, also at the Federation of American Scientists. We've been talking up to this point about data that planners use to prepare for and respond to weather disasters, but Congress and the

0: administration have both raised concerns about how long disaster assistance takes to reach survivors. How much of that is a data problem?
1: Yeah, one of the big challenges in disaster prep and response is knowing in advance who's at greatest risk of being left behind. Agencies really do need to do a better job at collecting and responsibly sharing disaggregated data for that purpose. And there was a 2021 Government Accountability Office report that emphasized how FEMA, Department of Housing and Urban Development, and the Small Business Administration need to work together more effectively to improve data quality and coordination for their disaster prep and response. And that challenge still remains today, even though it was a 2020 report. Most often, though, the data really do help shine a light on some of these problems. And an example on how the rest of us might sort of look at sort of accountability of disaster response planning and prep and is through the USAspending.gov. USA Spending makes it really easy to see the gap between money the government promises and the money it actually delivers before, during, and after a disaster. Data allow you to track what's known as obligations, or that's the money that they promise, and the outlays, or the money they're actually spending, by agency, by the location, and by the program of delivery. And during Hurricane Maria, which affected Puerto Rico, FEMA, HUD, and DOE, Department of Energy, had obligated about $14 billion for recovery and modernization, which we know through USA Spending, but they'd only spent about $3.5 billion during that response. And so in other words, like three quarters or so of the promised funding hadn't actually reached people in need. And that information can be used to identify types of situations where there are bottlenecks in funding programs that Congress might want to respond to or the administration can fill. And it can really help modify the design of programs to help getting that money flowing more efficiently.
0: And Denise, we've talked a lot here about the data that agencies use during disasters, but how resilient is the data ecosystem itself? I mean, what happens when a critical source of information isn't there when responders expect it to be? Maybe it's been taken out by the storm as well.
2: Well, normally in everyday situations, disruptions do happen to data that may lead to gaps in research or less trustworthy statistic or inconveniences. But in a disaster, data disruptions like that can be life or death. And we have been monitoring the health of individual data collections at dataindex.us. And there is certainly a need for shoring up the resilience of the data ecosystem, from collections to sharing to privacy protections. And we do know that even before the disruptions of the last couple of years, the federal data ecosystem was not well equipped for the data needs for the rapid changes that happen during a disaster. For example, when a storm hits, officials need immediate infrastructure data to coordinate evacuations or locate critical assets. And the Department of Homeland Security has had a data set called Highfield Open. It's the Homeland Infrastructure Foundation level data, not the best acronym in federal government, but it was a tool that brought together critical geospatial data from many sources. And I like to think of it as like a digital go bag for emergency managers at the local level. And it had information about locations of resources like hospitals and fire stations, hazards like nuclear facilities and concentrated animal feeding operations, if a storm hits them and disrupts them, then toxic stuff might get into the environment. And it also has information on vulnerable populations, like people in nursing homes and where the childcare centers are. During emergency responses, local emergency operations centers relied on Highfield Open data, and especially those who have lower capacity, like they don't have maybe a full GIS team, for example. So they really depend on this digital go bag that DHS had collected. Fortunately, civic tech groups restored access to the tool and have created sort of a next version of it. So there is still a place that local governments can go. But my concern is that they may not be checking to see if it's there. They're just, like most of us, we take these federal data for granted. And then when you need them and they're not there, the stakes can be really high in a disaster.
0: And Chris, then looking ahead to the next major storm, even though FEMA has predicted a less volatile hurricane season, where is the biggest opportunity to improve disaster response through data?
1: Yeah, that's true. Although if we look over to the Pacific and at Hawaii, they've certainly had their fair share of run-ins with big storms this season. You know, we live in a world that is that relies more heavily on the internet, on satellite, on cellular connectivity, and all of that connectivity is about sharing and access to data and information. So I do think that we need better technological preparedness for disaster response in a way that allows emergency managers to leverage all those resources, including a large tranche of private sector data, in responsible ways that can help with prep and response. For instance, data collected through the Gas Buddy app can be used and has been used to help reveal which gas stations are open and supplied during a disaster. And that is in contrast with how slower federal process might unfold, with the Energy Administration calling gas stations to ask them if they're open. That Gas Buddy app, the private data, will help fill that gap in a more real-time technical capacity.
0: Denise Ross is the director of the Data Policy Institute at the Federation of American Scientists, and Chris Markham is a senior advisor for federal data policy, also at the Federation of American Scientists. Thank you both for this fascinating dig down into weather data and response data. Really appreciate it, and we'll look forward to another conversation next month on the Data Dish.
1: Thanks so much.
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17: From ABC News, I'm Michelle Franzen. Rescues continue across Nepal and Tibet following catastrophic mudslides and flooding throughout a popular tourist valley. More than 380 people have died, according to Nepali police, and at least 1,300 are missing following those mudslides that triggered by a glacier melt and flooding. ABC's Tom Sufi Burich has more.
18: We know the area was at risk to this type of thing in the past, but everyone is saying that nothing on this scale, nothing with this type of catastrophic impact, the scale of the water that built up. We've been told by one expert that the kind of wave-like wall of water which came crashing down could have been as high as about 150 feet.
5: A State Department spokesperson says some 90 Americans may be impacted by the flooding. President Trump says the U.S. is sending aid. The president today signing an executive order to change the name, he says, of Lake Ontario to Lake America. It's the latest escalation in the trade tiff with Canada. Here's ABC's Karen Travers.
19: Canada treats us very badly. The Canadian tariffs, of course, that they announced in retaliation to the ones the president put in place over the weekend, they don't go into effect until September 8th. So, of course, there is a bit of time potentially to see if there was a potential for some conversations to restart. We had heard from the vice president the other day that there were ongoing negotiations, despite other officials here at the White House indicating that the time for talking was over.
5: The judge in the Kennedy Center case hearing arguments today on the Justice Department's filing, arguing that the Performing Arts Center needs renovations or could face demolition, and that President Trump's name needs to be on the facade to help with fundraising. The judge has not made a decision. And the first day of deliberations concluding in the Lindsay Clancy trial, the Massachusetts mother is charged with killing her three children. Defense attorneys say she suffered from postpartum psychosis. Deliberations resume tomorrow. You're listening to ABC News.
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5: Jerry Sandusky set to return to a courtroom in Bellefonte, Pennsylvania next month. One of his accusers is expected to recant his testimony against the former Penn State assistant football coach. He was convicted of sexually abusing boys for more than a decade. A judge scheduled an evidentiary hearing for September 8th. Sandusky is 82 and has been serving a decades-long prison sentence after his conviction in 2012. The latest cyber attack has targeted one of the nation's top law enforcement agencies. The Bureau of Alcohol, Tobacco, Firearms, and Explosives says the hacking affects what is called a standalone system and that its mission has been impacted. Still, the State Department calls it a major incident. Here's ABC's Jim Ryan.
22: Security experts say one way to keep from being hacked is to use two-factor authentication. The scale of the problem is reflected in the earnings report from Okta, one of the biggest providers of 2FA software. Okta's revenue soared 11% last quarter to $805 million, far beyond what Wall Street was anticipating. Jim Ryan, ABC News.
5: Today marks 1 year since the deadly Minneapolis school shooting at a church school. Two students were killed, more than 24 other children injured. Officials at the Church of Annunciation say that they're holding families close in prayer, along with all who continue to carry the impact of the day. The city honoring victims and called for a day of remembrance. Michelle Franzen, ABC News.
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23: Today's federal newscast, tens of thousands of troops need to update their records with valid IDs in order to keep their DOD credentials. This is because many cardholders do not have current paperwork proving their identity in the military's personnel system, the Marine Corps said this week. To fix this problem, troops must provide 2 forms of ID to receive a common access card. DOD wants vendors to provide more transparency around cost and pricing of products and services. Federal News Network's Jason Miller tells us more on that.
24: Deputy Defense Secretary Steve Feinberg is telling contracting officers to start collecting more data from vendors. A new memo directs acquisition shops to focus on 2 specific areas. First, DoD says for any contract for commercial products or services worth at least $10 million, contracting officers should obtain full transparency throughout all tiers of the supply chain to include contractors and subcontractors. Second, DoD is telling major system contractors to more regularly submit information into the cost and software data reporting, or CSDR, system. Jason Miller, Federal News Network.
23: And lawmakers want a review of what they say is the Transportation Department's failure to protect the privacy of airline passengers. In a letter to the Government Accountability Office, Senator Ron Wyden and Representative Chantel Brown call for a report on DOT's consumer privacy enforcement practices. The lawmakers say the agency's lax regulatory approach has led to privacy abuses by airlines. Find these stories and more at federalnewsnetwork.com. I'm Eric White.
0: And now, The Federal Drive with Terry Gerton, sponsored by GEHA.
1: Welcome to The Federal Drive on Federal News Network. It's Thursday, August 27th. I'm your host, Terry Gerton, and I'm glad you're here. Coming up on this hour of The Federal Drive, a report out today from We the Doers takes a closer look at what really slows federal employee accountability cases. Plus, we'll convene the latest Data Dish discussion and look beyond forecasts to the data planners and responders need when a weather disaster threatens. Those stories and much more ahead during this hour of The Federal Drive. We begin with this. The Army is moving ahead with a major effort to put nuclear microreactors on military bases, with about $2.2 billion going to five companies. The goal is to get at least one reactor to provide useful electricity to an Army installation by the end of September 2028. Federal News Network's Rachel Cohen joins me now with more information on the announcement. Rachel, thanks for being here.
2: Hello, Terry.
1: Let's start with the background question, though. Why does the Army want to put nuclear reactors on its bases?
2: So the basic issue is energy resilience, right? The Army says its bases have important missions that depend on reliable electricity. They want bases to continue being up and running, you know, in case of an emergency. That emergency could look like, you know, the commercial grid going down, liquid fuel supply chains being disrupted. So, you know, the idea is microreactors would give them reliable power on site that can operate independently of the commercial grid.
1: And how did the Army decide which of their bases would participate in this effort?
2: So it says it spent about a year looking at installations, looking at things like their energy needs, their existing infrastructure, any kind of gaps in their resilience that they have right now. They also looked at environmental and technical factors. You know, they also looked at things like seismic activity, right? You don't necessarily want reactors near fault lines. They announced their pairing of five bases with five contractors. So Antares Nuclear will work on Fort Bragg in North Carolina, BWXT Advanced Technologies will work on Fort Campbell in Kentucky, General Atomics Electromagnetic Systems will work on Fort Hood in Texas, Radiant Industries will work on Fort Benning in Georgia, and Westinghouse Government Services will work on Fort Drum in New York. So, you know, these aren't necessarily the only locations that are going to get reactors. They expect more than 20 total nuclear microreactors will be built and operated across their installations, you know, and they expect to pick other ones later.
1: How will these contractors then get up and running? How realistic is the timeline?
2: It's aggressive, but they're being pretty clear-eyed. You know, they said, you know, don't bet your firstborn on on hitting milestones. But, you know, there's an executive order that requires DOD to have an Army-regulated nuclear reactor operating by the end of September 2028. So that's their finish line for getting at least one going and providing, you know, meaningful electricity, not just like, you know, poking a button and saying like, hey, the lights turn on. Like, it has to, you know, they have to actually be getting something from it. But the ultimate goal is having reactors that are capable of operating for years, you know, at high capacity. So today they said, you know, there's a myth that the military doesn't have to follow environmental rules. That's not the case. You know, they still have to follow things like the Clean Air Act, NEPA. You know, so NEPA, they said, is going to move faster than it traditionally has. And that regulatory process is going to look a little bit different because it's going to be they're going to go through the Army's regulatory process as opposed to Department of Energy or the NRC. So they're working with those two organizations to try and align, you know, their processes. And then that in turn should make it easier to go from Army approval to, you know, approval by other entities.
1: The technology around nuclear reactors has changed so much, but people who live and work around these bases may not be thrilled with the idea of having a nuclear reactor in their backyard. What does the Army and what does DOD have to do to engage the communities? And what do those folks need to know?
2: Yeah, you know, they're going through the same environmental reviews that they do, you know, every time they do a new bed down of, you know, an aircraft or something like that. You know, the Army says the projects will be self-contained, appropriately protected. They'll comply with regulations, you know, designed to protect the dirt. You know, when they dig down to install these, you know, the soil, you know, has to still meet all the requirements to you know, not be radioactive. It recognizes that the communities have a vested interest in these projects, and it says it's going to be as transparent as possible, you know, have town halls, things like that. So, you know, they're not going to be Army operated. They're going to be prototypes that are contractor owned, contractor operated. So, you know, the contractors themselves also have a stake in this.
1: Rachel, I know this was just the initial announcement, but did they talk about next steps? What will happen?
2: Yeah, so the overall goal is actually broader than bases. The Army is explicitly trying to use the program to create a commercial microreactor industry. So this is sort of the first step, you know, mature the microreactors, you know, meet these milestones along the way to September of 2028 and farther, and, you know, advance it from demonstration to an actual deployment. So the vendors are going to get the funding as they hit their technical goals, and that's money from government as well as the private sector, you know, private investment. They said each of these companies isn't going to necessarily be held to the same goals on the same timeline. You know, everybody's tech is a little bit different, but, you know, we'll see how it rolls out.
1: That's Federal News Network's Rachel Cohen. Thanks for this story.
2: Thank you.
1: You can find the full story at federalnewsnetwork.com. Up next, everyone agrees federal hiring and firing can take a long time. We'll look at what's actually causing the delay. This is The Federal Drive with Terry Girton on Federal News Network.
23: On today's Federal Newscast, federal wildland firefighters can now earn higher pay rates for more types of work. A recent final rule from the Office of Personnel Management authorizes a 25% hazard pay boost for work on prescribed burns. That's in addition to firefighters already getting hazard pay when working on uncontrolled wildfires. The Department of Homeland Security's top IT official is leaving. Federal News Network's Justin Doubleday has more.
3: DHS Chief Information Officer Antoine McCord is expected to step down in the coming weeks. That's according to two sources familiar with the matter who spoke with Federal News Network. DHS declined to comment on a personnel matter. A veteran of the Marine Corps, McCord was appointed DHS CIO in March 2025. His signature achievements at DHS include reorganizing the Office of the CIO and advancing efforts to consolidate enterprise IT contracting across the department. Justin Doubleday, Federal News Network.
23: And Deloitte is paying $21.5 million to resolve allegations that it violated the False Claims Act by failing to comply with anti-discrimination requirements in its federal contracts and discriminating against employees and applicants on the basis of their race or sex. The Justice Department secured the settlement as part of its investigation into whether Deloitte took race or sex into account when making staffing decisions. Find these stories and more at federalnewsnetwork.com. I'm Eric White.
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1: Welcome back to the Federal Drive with Terry Girton on Federal News Network. When federal employee accountability cases drag on, attention usually turns to rules and protections. A new report looks at what happens inside the process itself and where those delays are most likely to occur. My next guests are Maureen Clovers and April Harding, co-founders of We the Doers, a fiscally sponsored project of the Fund for Constitutional Government. April and Maureen, it is lovely to have you both with me today. Thank you so much for joining me.
34: We're glad to be here. Thank you.
1: Maureen, We the Doers is actually a sort of a dual meaning then. It's people who actually were doing the work of government, but also now people who want to do the work of reform. As you're thinking about this new reform agenda, how are you all actually doing your work?
35: Really, I think what sets us apart is a lot of the folks in the good government space have folks with more of an academic background or a lot of former Biden or Obama political appointees, some former Bush appointees, but they tend to be more Democratic. And that's great. And they have an important perspective. But they don't have the length of experience of a lot of senior executives and senior managers, and they haven't necessarily gotten in the weeds, right? For a political appointee, success is getting money out the door for your administration's new priority, you know, going to states, talking up the administration, right? But when you're a GS-15 manager or an SES, you really get in the weeds about why procurement takes so long, why it's so hard to hire and fire, why it's so hard to deliver IT systems on time. And you see that gap between the goal, the ideal, and reality. So we really wanted to engage people who'd been in the trenches, who understood, as April said, why things break down. So, for example, April and I met in November. We had our first workshop in December. We move fast. We want to show, too, that feds can move fast, or former feds. And we brought together seven former SESs and GS-15 managers around the question, how do we make the government more effective and efficient? In essence, if DOGE had asked you, what would you have said, right? And we came up with a very candid, unvarnished look, and that's our first report. That's on our website that came out January 20th to mark 1 year of DOGE. And we've continued that in our current report out today on fast but fair federal firing, where we brought together 10 managers with a combined 181 years of experience who collectively had tried to discipline or remove 22 employees. So we weren't just asking any federal managers. We were asking people who had really gone through this difficult process about what the process was, where it broke down, where it could be improved.
1: April Harding and Maureen Clovers are co-founders of We the Doers. And let's pick up right there because today is that report release date. April, there's a lot of personnel issues you could have focused on. As you mentioned earlier, you both lived through the downsizing in 2025. Why did you decide to pick, as Maureen said, fast but fair federal firing?
5: There are two primary reasons that that was the first thing we picked to focus on. One is because it's a really complicated, really thorny topic, and there's a lot of politics attached to that, and a lot of folks have to be very concerned about optics or existing relationships when they're talking about this. We are aggressively nonpartisan, and we also are new, and so we have less skin in the game and are able to tackle that and put forward a straw man, if nothing else, for the rest of the community to respond to. Although I think our report actually is quite detailed, and the ideas that we have are very strong and thoughtful, it's still the first thing that we have seen so far that goes into detail that talks about how it works now. And only we are in a position also to convene that group and talk about how things work now rather than at the abstract policy level. The other core reason is because all of the foundational changes to government that we identified in our first report and that we are focused on going forward, the root causes of culture issues and sort of constraints include making sure we have the right people in the jobs. And there are many parts of that, but you can't have a healthy workforce without the ability to remove people who are not in the right jobs. And so that's just an unfortunate reality of running any business or any organization, especially one with millions of employees. Sometimes removal is necessary. And if there is a bottleneck there and that can't happen, the ripple effect of not being able to do that is extraordinary. And it prevents the kind of culture change that's going to be necessary for the next version of government, whatever we rebuild from here.
1: Maureen, certainly the Trump administration coming in made no secret that it assumed federal workforce performance was a problem and it took too long to get rid of folks. So maybe there is at least agreement on the core problem, which is it does take too long to get rid of poor performers. But what did you learn while you were doing this work that maybe took you beyond conventional wisdom? Was there some big insight there about why?
35: Yeah. Well, first, I want to say we don't agree that most federal workers are not good workers. I mean, that was something that came up over and over again, that actually most federal workers are great workers and we want to support them. And we also want to recognize that morale for those workers really suffers when you have someone in the job who's not pulling their weight. So that's part of the reason we wanted to focus on it. The big insights. So we like to really get to the root causes of what the problem is. So we kind of just keep asking why. And this one kind of shook out. There were five root causes. The first one that I do think was pretty insightful is there is no one process. So we diagrammed the process. We probably went through 20 versions, and it's on our YouTube channel. You can see it. It looks like a spaghetti monster. It's kind of choose your own adventure, like does your employee file a grievance? If so, go up here. You know, that kind of thing. But what we learned is, you know, the statutes governing removal for performance, that's 5 U.S.C. 4303, and for conduct, that's 5 U.S.C. 7513, are very, very short. I know you can't see me. I'm in the radio. I'm holding my hand, but it's like a paragraph. And then OPM has a bit more, although if you go on their website, sometimes it looks like it's a four-step process and, you know, you're all done and you can remove the employee. But what we really learned is, okay, that's what's on paper at OPM and the regs. But then you go and your agency has their own regulations, or sometimes it's really just a culture thing about when you remove someone and how difficult it is. And then each bureau has its own culture within the agency. And then beyond that, if you know, the first thing when you call HR and say, I've got an employee with a serious performance or conduct issue, they ask, well, are they covered by a collective bargaining agreement? And if so, which one? And there literally are or at least were thousands of collective bargaining agreements. So then you got to figure out what extra protections are in the CBA. And then beyond that, it's going to depend on, as a manager, which HR person and which lawyer you were assigned, and maybe which union rep also, you know, accompanies the employee. And so there is no one process, and that's what makes it incredibly unfair, untransparent for both the employee and the manager, because you don't know what you're getting. So that's only root cause one. Root cause two is that underperformers can game the system, and it's very easy to do so. So, you know, we talked to one attorney. This is a post removal, but one attorney who said, you know, she had a case that bounced back and forth between the Equal Employment Opportunity Commission, the Merit Systems Protection Board, and the Office of Special Counsel for 10 years. And eventually they had to pay a settlement because the witnesses had died or retired or that kind of thing. But even before removal, what we found is there are processes that were created for very legitimate purposes, but that are being gamed by underperformers. So in the 12 cases where we went super, super in depth with managers about exactly every step and how long it took, you know, 10 out of 12, the employee filed an equal employment opportunity complaint with their EEO office. 7 out of 12, they filed a grievance. 6 out of 12, they filed a reasonable accommodation. And 3 out of 12, they filed Family Medical Leave Act. And for the EEO and the grievance, you know, none of those were found to have merit, but it ate up a lot of time. So that's two. I'll go much faster over 3, 4, and 5. 3 and 4 are basically two sides of the same coin, that managers aren't really incentivized to hold employees accountable. And in fact, their career can suffer a setback if, you know, they're perceived as being unfair to employees or there is an EEO complaint against them, that kind of thing. 4 is the culture in HR and OGC dealing with employment and labor relations tend to be very risk averse, and they're not incentivized to support the manager generally. It's a big generalization. And 5 is the managers don't feel like they have the tools and training to hold folks accountable. A particular pain point was writing airtight performance plans so you could say your employee was not minimally acceptable.
1: 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Later, we'll convene the latest Data Dish discussion and look beyond weather forecast at the data planners and responders need when a weather disaster threatens. 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
23: Today's federal newscast, tens of thousands of troops need to update their records with valid IDs in order to keep their DoD credentials. This is because many cardholders do not have current paperwork proving their identity in the military's personnel system, the Marine Corps said this week. To fix this problem, troops must provide 2 forms of ID to receive a common access card. The Army is moving forward with its plan to build nuclear mini-reactors at military bases across the U.S. Federal News Network's Rachel Cohen has more.
8: The Army is awarding up to $2.2 billion to 5 companies to try using nuclear energy on base. The service will pursue reactors at 5 installations: Fort Bragg in North Carolina, Fort Campbell in Kentucky, Fort Hood in Texas, Fort Benning in Georgia, and Fort Drum in New York. Each will work with one company on a prototype to help critical Army missions continue if the electrical grid goes down. The service also wants to jumpstart the creation of a commercial microreactor industry. Rachel Cohen, Federal News Network.
23: And lawmakers want a review of what they say is the Transportation Department's failure to protect the privacy of airline passengers. In a letter to the Government Accountability Office, Senator Ron Wyden and Representative Chantel Brown call for a report on DOT's consumer privacy enforcement practices. The lawmakers say the agency's lax regulatory approach has led to privacy abuses by airlines. Find these stories and more at federalnewsnetwork.com. I'm Eric White.
9: 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How would an agency even know that the hardware running its most critical systems isn't what they thought it purchased? And what does that mean for emergency management, 911 systems, and the infrastructure the public depends on every day? Join host Michael J. Keegan as he explores these questions and more with thought leaders Dr. David Bray and Dr. Trent Tima.
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1: Welcome back to the Federal Drive with Terry Girton on Federal News Network. It's one thing to identify problems in the accountability process. It's another to build consensus around solutions. In the second half of this conversation, we're discussing trade-offs, implementation, and what meaningful reform might actually look like with Maureen Clovers and April Harding of We the Doers, a fiscally sponsored project of the Fund for Constitutional Government. April, let me come back to you. Maureen's just given us the five big findings here. When I put all of those together in my head, I come up with an institutional design problem. And interestingly, the ways to game the system, as Maureen described them, seem like they started as legitimate protections, right? We really want people to be protected from unequal treatment, or we want them to have due process. When you think about this from a design problem, is it a protection? Are the protections the problem? Is it the rules? How do you think about clearing out all of the underbrush so you can really get to reform here?
5: It absolutely is an institutional design problem, and that's the way we're thinking about it. We also think that the protections and the processes and the statutes that allow employees to do things like take medical leave or get a reasonable accommodation are super important. And in fact, in the same way that being able to effectively fire someone is actually really good for morale overall, because you don't have people sort of dragging on the productivity of the high performers, the people who are using these processes as loopholes, overusing the protections in the wrong way, creates a lot of noise that makes it harder for people who really are entitled to and need those things to get an effective resolution to their issue. So we believe strongly that those are important, and we want them to be more transparent and more efficient so that we can use them the way they are intended. So it's not necessarily the intent behind the rules, but clearing out the underbrush, as you said, is going to require some statutory and regulatory tweaking, because what has happened is the thing that happens almost every time that we as a society decide to try something. We have the best intentions. We outline it the way that we expect it to work. We create a policy. We create guidelines for how to implement that policy. And then humans do humaning, and we find out that it's not going to work exactly as we envisioned it. And so this is a moment where we can look back at how the policy differs from the theory and the practice differs from both the policy and the theory, and talk about addressing what has become loopholes in that policy and theory when it reaches the areas of practice. So some of that is just redesigning process. Maureen talked about how complex the process is. A large part of that is because there's not just one. So just as one example, making one single unified process that doesn't allow for the opaqueness that results from every individual agency and bureau and work unit having their own additional process is a way to retain the idea of the original policy, but do a pretty significant change to all of that complexity that has arisen from it.
1: April Harding and Maureen Clovers are co-founders of We the Doers. Maureen, there are a lot of specific recommendations in the report, and they're all important. But one of the things that strikes me about reforming something like this is every stakeholder that you want to bring to the table has something they want to protect, something they maybe aren't willing to give up on because they represent that protection or they represent that authority. Let me ask you two questions. One, who needs to be around the table to actually get this to the point where it could be implemented? And where are the points of friction that you think, you know, somebody's going to go to the mat for this? How are we going to deal with that?
35: Wow, that's a great question, Terry. I think it takes, first of all, more voices like ours saying, this isn't just an academic exercise. This is, and it's apolitical. I think that's really important, right? That folks who were nonpartisan, in nonpartisan positions saw this on the ground, and these are the challenges. And, you know, we kind of break our recommendations into those that need to be implemented by Congress, where we're looking at like an overhaul to those post-removal processes like the Merit Systems Protection Board. Really, Congress needs to take that up, right? And we've had some really good discussions in the Senate on that. And I think there's a lot of interest. So on the Senate side, it would be the HISCAC, the Homeland Security and Governmental Affairs Committee. On the House side, it would be the House Oversight Committee. So I think Congress needs to lead. And that's also something that we're finding is, you know, it was the first branch in the Constitution. It really should be the first branch, and it should reassert itself. And that will also avoid some of these wild partisan swings, you know, like Trump, one, had an EO about this, and then Biden repealed it and had his own EO. And then the minute Trump 2 came in, you know, they repealed the Biden EO. And so it makes it really hard to plan for the long term as a Fed. I think we need something on a much more bipartisan basis. So those are the key players in Congress. I do think the points of friction, obviously, I think most of the unions are very concerned about removing protections for federal workers, and understandably so. I mean, this is a sensitive moment, right? And they would say, well, we need more protections, not less. Look what happened with DOGE. But what I think we would say to that is, first of all, understood, right? I mean, I was DOGE myself. I was fired and rehired, and I took the DRP. So we're sensitive to that. But the fact is, with all these protections on the book, DOGE still happened. And part of the reason it happened is, well, first of all, they didn't worry about what was actually in the statute at all. But beyond that, I think public opinion gave them some cover, because it's very interesting. If you look at like the moment DOGE was coming in, most Americans polled were in favor of DOGE because they were in favor of the concept of efficiency and effectiveness. And Partnership for Public Service did a survey early in 2025 and found, you know, 2/3 of Americans thought the government was corrupt and 61% thought the government was wasteful. So there was a general desire to fix things among the American public. But then you go a couple months into the future and NBC News and others are reporting, you know, 60% of Americans disapprove of DOGE. So people agree with the concept. They just don't agree with how it was implemented. And so I think, you know, if unions and others just want to roll back the clock to 2024, they're misreading this moment and this opportunity for change.
1: And April,
5: I just want to add to that, that when we think about sort of what We the Doers brings to that conversation, we're talking about the entrenched interests and the different parties that have to resolve. A core part of our theory of change and how we're approaching this work is that the ground truth and the voices of people who are implementing the policy is critical to ground and contextualize those conversations. Because when you get into the nitty gritty of negotiating how policy is going to roll out, it's very easy to forget that there's even a problem or what problem you're solving. I work in technology most of the time, and this is a constant refrain. We get into feature level details. We're talking about checkboxes and form fields. And sometimes it's helpful to pause and zoom out and say, what problem are we solving for the people who use this? The users of these policies are federal managers. And being able to consistently be the voice that returns to that idea makes sense, and here's how it falls apart in practice, and providing that ground truth in the conversation can continue to ground it in there is a problem here, which we can forget sometimes. And I think that's a really important part of how we hope to move this forward.
1: So let's stick with that for a minute, April. And when I look at the list of recommendations, and anytime you start on a reform effort, this might be the exception, but the normal rule is nobody gets everything they're asking for, right? So within your list, what would you hope would be the first reform that we would go after, and who would have to lead that conversation?
5: It's so hard to prioritize, because really for this to work, all of the pieces of it have to work together. But I will say the foundation of reform has to be the process and the measurement. If we don't get that right, then the other things will be subsumed into the bureaucratic machine and will not sustain. So formalizing a single, consistent, transparent process so that everyone understands what is supposed to happen is going to be critical, and then measuring the activity so that we can have meaningful conversations about whether or not it's working. We propose some specific metrics, like how long it takes to fire someone and what happens when someone goes on a PIP. Those sorts of things have to be measured to have a meaningful ongoing conversation about iterating on that.
1: April Harding and Maureen Clovers are co-founders of We the Doers. Thank you both for joining me today. Thanks for the effort that went into this report. Really appreciate your time.
35: Thank you.
1: We'll post this interview and a link to their latest paper on federalnewsnetwork.com/Federal Drive. 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Coming up next, we'll convene the latest Data Dish discussion and look beyond weather forecasts to the data planners and responders need when a weather disaster threatens. 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
23: Today's federal newscast, federal wildland firefighters can now earn higher pay rates for more types of work. A recent final rule from the Office of Personnel Management authorizes a 25% hazard pay boost for work on prescribed burns. That's in addition to firefighters already getting hazard pay when working on uncontrolled wildfires. Federal employees could see major changes when filing discrimination complaints against their agencies. Federal News Network's Drew Friedman has more.
3: The Equal Employment Opportunity Commission has voted 2-1 to issue a proposal that seeks to eliminate or revise key steps of the federal sector complaint process. If implemented, federal employees who file complaints would no longer be guaranteed hearings. Those would only be granted on a case-by-case basis. And federal employees with similar allegations of discrimination would be barred from having their cases grouped into class action complaints. EEOC leaders say the changes will streamline and improve the process, but others criticize the proposal as creating an unfair setup for employees who are seeking relief. Drew Friedman, Federal News Network.
23: And Deloitte is paying $21.5 million to resolve allegations that it violated the False Claims Act by failing to comply with anti-discrimination requirements in its federal contracts and discriminating against employees and applicants on the basis of their race or sex. Find these stories and more at federalnewsnetwork.com. I'm Eric White.
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0: So it's a good time to think about what's going on with weather data. And most people think about forecasts and weather models, but from a federal operations perspective, when we're talking about weather disasters, what kind of data becomes more important once a storm is approaching?
1: When a storm is approaching, and I know this from personal experience, having lived in New Orleans for many years, and including that Katrina time period, data accuracy is the most important thing. And there are two things that federal data really focus on. One is what's coming and who will be impacted. And I just want to give a couple of examples here. Some data that help us get more accurate forecasts. I just learned that the saltiness of the ocean gives insights into how quickly a storm will intensify. Who would have known? And the Argo fleet of floating buoys out of NOAA provides real-time information on water salinity. And why that matters is because that cone of uncertainty about hurricane landfall timing and strength, that knowing the saltiness of the water allows that model to be less uncertain. And that has an impact on real people because then officials and individuals can make better calls about whether to evacuate or shelter in place. And that's especially important for people with disabilities and the elderly, for example.
0: Weather buoys, who would have thought?
1: I know, who would have thought? another example that's really important about knowing who's in the path of the hurricane. Right now, there's a lot of talk about changes to the census that might impact response rates, especially from people in mixed immigration households, for example, and also the demographic details of people living in a specific area. And emergency planners need to know how many people are in harm's way and what their characteristics are so they can get them to safety. For example, when I worked in local government at the city of New Orleans, we used data from the American Community Survey on households without access to a vehicle to determine how many evacuation buses we needed to get and what the ideal locations for pickup were. This makes sure that there's a seat on the bus for everyone who needs it. But if there's a significant undercount for any reason, there might not be enough seats.
0: Chris, Denise has just talked us through a couple of data sets that you might not think about when you're thinking about a hurricane inbound. What about some of the sets that will be essential as planners deal with the aftermath of a hurricane?
2: Oh, that's a great question. So one of the data sets that we think about that's not quite one of those hurricane data that we typically think about that is really essential for both the planning and also the response further down the road are Medicare data. So we typically think about Medicare data as being about medical expenses, but they have an off-label use during hurricanes. One of the most at-risk populations during emergency response that we really need to plan for in advance are individuals with health conditions like emphysema, ALS or kidney disease. And they really often, those individuals rely on at-home medical equipment that plugs into the wall. Ahead of a hurricane, planners can use the Health and Human Services Empower data to map projected power outages to outage zones and to help pre-position mobile generators or staff or medical shelters that can send direct outreach to those vulnerable residents so that no one who happens to be relying on self-sustaining medical tech in their home gets left in the dark.
0: Denise Ross is the director of the Data Policy Institute at the Federation of American Scientists, and Dr. Chris Markham is a senior advisor for federal data policy, also at the Federation of American Scientists. We've been talking up to this point about data that planners use to prepare for and respond to weather disasters, but Congress and the administration have both raised concerns about how long disaster assistance takes to reach survivors. How much of that is a data problem?
2: Yeah, one of the big challenges in disaster prep and response is knowing in advance who's at greatest risk of being left behind. Agencies really do need to do a better job at collecting and responsibly sharing disaggregated data for that purpose. And there was a 2021 Government Accountability Office report that emphasized how FEMA, Department of Housing and Urban Development, and the Small Business Administration need to work together more effectively to improve data quality and coordination for their disaster prep and response. And that challenge still remains today, even though it was a 2020 report. Most often, though, the data really do help shine a light on some of these problems. And an example on how the rest of us might

0: sort of look at sort of accountability of disaster response planning and prep, and is through the USAspending.gov. USA Spending makes it really easy to see the gap between money the government promises and the money it actually delivers before, during, and after a disaster. Data allow you to track what's known as obligations, or that's the money that they promise, and the outlays, or the money they're actually spending, by agency, by the location, and by the program of delivery. And during Hurricane Maria, which affected Puerto Rico, FEMA, HUD, and DOE, Department of Energy, had obligated about $14 billion for recovery and modernization, which we know through USA Spending, but they'd only spent about $3.5 billion during that response. And so in other words, like, 3/4 or so of the promised funding hadn't actually reached people in need. And that information can be used to identify types of situations where there are bottlenecks in funding programs that Congress might want to respond to or the administration can fill. And it can really help modify the design of programs to help getting that money flowing more efficiently.
1: And Denise, we've talked a lot here about the data that agencies use during disasters, but how resilient is the data ecosystem itself? I mean, what happens when a critical source of information isn't there when responders expect it to be? Maybe it's been taken out by the storm as well.
2: Well, normally in everyday situations, disruptions do happen to data that may lead to gaps in research or a less trustworthy statistic or inconveniences. But in a disaster, data disruptions like that can be life or death. And we have been monitoring the health of individual data collections at dataindex.us, and there is certainly a need for shoring up the resilience of the data ecosystem, from collections to sharing to privacy protections. And we do know that even before the disruptions of the last couple of years, the federal data ecosystem was not well equipped for the data needs for the rapid changes that happen during a disaster. For example, when a storm hits, officials need immediate infrastructure data to coordinate evacuations or locate critical assets. And the Department of Homeland Security has had a data set called Highfield Open. It's the Homeland Infrastructure Foundation level data, not the best acronym in federal government, but it was a tool that brought together critical geospatial data from many sources. And I like to think of it as like a digital go bag for emergency managers at the local level. And it had information about locations of resources like hospitals and fire stations, hazards like nuclear facilities and concentrated animal feeding operations, if a storm hits them and disrupts them, then toxic stuff might get into the environment. And it also has information on vulnerable populations, like people in nursing homes and where the childcare centers are. During emergency responses, local emergency operations centers relied on Highfield Open data, and especially those who have lower capacity, like they don't have maybe a full GIS team, for example. So they really depend on this digital go bag that DHS had collected. Fortunately, civic tech groups restored access to the tool and have created sort of a next version of it. So there is still a place that local governments can go. But my concern is that they may not be checking to see if it's there. They're just, like most of us, we take these federal data for granted. And then when you need them and they're not there, the stakes can be really high in a disaster.
1: And Chris, then looking ahead to the next major storm, even though FEMA has predicted a less volatile hurricane season, where is the biggest opportunity to improve disaster response through data?
0: Yeah, that's true. Although if we look over to the Pacific and at Hawaii, they've certainly had their fair share of run-ins with big storms this season. You know, we live in a world that is that relies more heavily on the internet, on satellite, on cellular connectivity, and all of that connectivity is about sharing and access to data and information. So I do think that we need better technological preparedness for disaster response in a way that allows emergency managers to leverage all those resources, including a large tranche of private sector data, in responsible ways that can help with prep and response. For instance, data collected through the Gas Buddy app can be used and has been used to help reveal which gas stations are open and supplied during a disaster. And that is in contrast with how slower federal process might unfold, with the Energy Administration calling gas stations stations to ask them if they're open. That Gas Buddy app, the private data, would help fill that gap in a more real-time technical capacity.
1: Denise Ross is the director of the Data Policy Institute at the Federation of American Scientists, and Chris Markham is a senior advisor for federal data policy also at the Federation of American Scientists. Thank you both for this fascinating dig down into weather data and response data. Really appreciate it, and we'll look forward to another conversation next month on the Data Dish.
0: Thanks so much.
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1: 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I'm Terry Girton. 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
12: From ABC News, I'm Michelle Franzen. Historic flooding in Nepal triggered by what experts say was a landslide in Tibet that hit a glacier, creating melt and debris flows that swallowed up homes, bridges, and all else in its path. There are more than 380 deaths confirmed. 1,300 others are missing. The State Department says some 90 U.S. citizens could be impacted. ABC's Tom Sufi Burridge has more.
13: A glacial breakaway, according to experts, is basically where part of a glacier, a huge amount of ice, can come crashing off the glacier. It crashes down, taking rocks with it, and satellite imagery from before and after the disaster, according to experts, confirms this provisional theory about what happened.
12: In the latest tariff tiff, President Trump signed an executive order to rename Lake Ontario, he says, to Lake America. Canada's Prime Minister Mark Carney says the world will always call it Lake Ontario. President Trump also facing backlash from U.S. cattle farmers and members of his own party after deciding to temporarily lift some tariffs on imported beef beginning next week. Here's ABC. Sees Karen Travers.
14: The other big question is, where is this beef coming from? The White House hasn't said yet. It was not in the executive order. The White House hasn't answered questions about this. And the agriculture secretary this week, when she was asked on it, said she wasn't involved in these discussions and directed people to the U.S. trade representative.
12: First time jobless claims fell last week.
15: The expectation of analysts was for a slight rise in filings from the revised figure of 207,000 2 weeks ago. Instead, the number has fallen to 203,000. Economists usually focus on the less volatile four-week moving average, which was slightly higher last week than the week before.
12: ABC's Jim Ryan. Jury deliberations began today in the Lindsay Clancy trial. The Massachusetts mother is charged with killing her three children. Her defense attorneys say Clancy suffered from postpartum psychosis and did not have criminal intent. Deliberations resume tomorrow morning. You're listening to ABC News.
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12: Former Bosnian Serb General Ratko Mladic, who was serving a life sentence for war crimes in the Yugoslavia wars in the 1990s, has died. UN officials say he died at a hospital in The Hague. He was 82. A spokesperson for the UK's Prince Harry and Meghan, the Duchess of Sussex, has declined to comment. Multiple UK outlets, though, are reporting that the duo landed in Harry's home country yesterday. The family planning to stay for a, quote, extended period of time, where Archie and Lilibet will attend school. That, according to a source familiar with the matter. ABC's James Longman has more.
17: There are no official duties planned for the couple, and there's a perhaps telling silence from Harry's brother William. No comment at all on the return. We don't know how long the Sussex family will be staying for, but a source close to them says it's for an extended period of time. We do know that Harry will be working with his charities and preparing for the Invictus Games. They're here in the UK next year, and that Meghan is hoping to get back into acting. And finally, we do know that they have, of course, brought their dogs with them, Mia and Pula.
12: Mortgage rates edging up again this past week. It adds to the slump in the housing market. The rate for a 30-year fixed loan is 6.66%. That, according to mortgage buyer Freddie Mac, it's higher than the rate at the same time last year. Tropical storm Dolly has formed far out in the Atlantic and remains far off from the U.S. It's the fourth named storm of the hurricane season. Michelle Franz in ABC News.
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18: Today's federal newscast, tens of thousands of troops need to update their records with valid IDs in order to keep their DoD credentials. This is because many cardholders do not have current paperwork proving their identity in the military's personnel system, the Marine Corps said this week. To fix this problem, troops must provide 2 forms of ID to receive a common access card. DoD wants vendors to provide more transparency around cost and pricing of products and services. Federal News Network's Jason Miller tells us more on that.
19: Deputy Defense Secretary Steve Feinberg is telling contracting officers to start collecting more data from vendors. A new memo directs acquisition shops to focus on 2 specific areas. First, DoD says for any contract for commercial products or services worth at least $10 million, contracting officers should obtain full transparency throughout all tiers of the supply chain to include contractors and subcontractors. Second, DoD is telling major system contractors to more regularly submit information into the cost and software data reporting, or CSDR, system. Jason Miller, Federal News Network.
18: And lawmakers want a review of what they say is the Transportation Department's failure to protect the privacy of airline passengers. In a letter to the Government Accountability Office, Senator Ron Wyden and Representative Chantel Brown call for a report on DOT's consumer privacy enforcement practices. The lawmakers say the agency's lax regulatory approach has led to privacy abuses by airlines. Find these stories and more at federalnewsnetwork.com. I'm Eric White.
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21: Welcome to the Federal Drive on Federal News Network. It's Thursday, August 27th. I'm your host, Terry Gerton, and I'm glad you're here. Coming up on this hour of the Federal Drive, a report out today from We the Doers takes a closer look at what really slows federal employee accountability cases. Plus, we'll convene the latest Data Dish discussion and look beyond forecasts at the data planners and responders need when a weather disaster threatens. Those stories and much more ahead during this hour of the Federal Drive. We begin with this. The Trump administration is facing a new lawsuit after overhauls to federal employee suitability and performance standards. Four federal unions argue that the Office of Personnel Management exceeded statutory authority and violated the Civil Service Reform Act when it issued final regulations earlier this summer. Taken together, the unions say the changes will make it easier for OPM to fire employees. Here with the details is Federal News Network's Drew Friedman. Drew, thanks for joining me.
1: Absolutely.
21: For context, catch us up. What are the two final rules that are being challenged here?
1: This particular lawsuit is looking at one final rule. First up is a suitability regulation that was issued in June. And what this would do is allow agencies to apply suitability and fitness regulations, which are traditionally just for federal job applicants, and actually apply those to all current federal employees as well. And the change there would also expand the number of reasons that federal employees might not be found, quote, suitable for their jobs. So it seems to be just another way to kind of expand options for removing employees. So that's one of the final rules. The other one that's the lawsuit is challenging is on the performance management system, which OPM issued in July, and that final rule from them lifted a previous ban on a forced distribution system. So in other words, actually going to require agencies to cap how many federal employees can be considered high performers on a 5-point scale. It's gotten a lot of questions from federal unions. So now we're seeing sort of the culmination of their pushback against these rules.
21: When you look at the lawsuit, then, what is the core of its argument?
1: It argues that it violates, as you mentioned, the Civil Service Reform Act of 1978, and then also the Administrative Procedure Act, and says that essentially OPM is taking on too much authority over federal employee firing rules, and that it will make it easier for OPM or agencies to remove federal employees from their jobs in a way that they believe is illegal. And it would also, they pointed to a separate final rule on suitability appeals, where employees now, after a final rule from OPM, now have to, if they believe that they were wrongfully removed due to a suitability reason, have to go to OPM rather than the Merit Systems Protection Board to challenge that decision by their agency, which the unions, again, in the lawsuit are arguing that essentially makes OPM the hirer, the firer, and the adjudicator of the federal workforce process, and that's essentially too much authority.
21: And has anyone from OPM come online to justify the rules or the system?
1: Definitely. We've heard a lot from OPM Director Scott Cooper, and there were also justifications, of course, in the final rules for their perspective on why these changes were needed. OPM Director Cooper said that, for example, with the suitability regulations, where now they apply to both job applicants and federal employees, he says that it just should make sense that both the applicants and the employees are held to the same standards. The pushback there is that there are already disciplinary regulations for federal employees separate from suitability. So you don't really necessarily need, at least from some of the critics' perspective, you don't need both of those things to be in play. And then OPM Director Cooper has also talked about repeatedly this idea that there's inflated ratings of federal employees on the performance management side, that too many are rated as 4 or 5 on the 5-point performance scale. And it's there's just too much of an imbalance to be, in their belief, an accurate portrayal of employee performance. So that is the sort of the argument in favor of changing that that aspect of things as well.
21: But none of those get to what I think is the crux of the matter, which is OPM as the hirer, the firer, and the adjudicator. Any explanation from OPM there?
1: I will just mention first, too, that it's not just suitability, but they're also changing that process for removals or any other disciplinary action during a reduction in force or RIF, and then also for probationary period removals. So in all three of those categories, OPM, again, is serving as the adjudicator rather than MSPB. What OPM officials have said is that it's meant to make the process more efficient and not meant to erode any independence. That, of course, has gotten a lot of pushback. For example, on the RIF appeals final rule from OPM, 99% of public comments were opposed.
21: Drew, are they making changes in other places to the suitability and performance standards that might be considered along with these, with this lawsuit?
1: So it really is just a matter of looking at those three aspects of the process that we already kind of went over, where the OPM is acting as the hiring arm for the federal government, working on the firing side of things as well, and then the appeals for that. So I think that's really the crux of this new lawsuit from the unions, where they're concerned about OPM taking on too much authority and removing a merit-based process for federal employees, making the system unfair against them if they do, for example, appeal one of those decisions. So definitely something to watch, another lawsuit on the pile now, but definitely this is a big one here.
21: That's Federal News Network's Drew Friedman. Drew, thanks for joining me.
1: Absolutely.
21: You can find her full story at federalnewsnetwork.com. Up next, everyone agrees federal hiring and firing can take a long time. We'll look at what's actually causing the delay. This is The Federal Drive with Terry Girton on Federal News Network.
0: On today's Federal Newscast, federal wildland firefighters can now earn higher pay rates for more types of work. A recent final rule from the Office of Personnel Management authorizes a 25% hazard pay boost for work on prescribed burns. That's in addition to firefighters already getting hazard pay when working on uncontrolled wildfires. The Department of Homeland Security's top IT official is leaving. Federal News Network's Justin Doubleday has more.
2: DHS Chief Information Officer Antoine McCord is expected to step down in the coming weeks. That's according to two sources familiar with the matter who spoke with Federal News Network. DHS declined to comment on a personnel matter. A veteran of the Marine Corps, McCord was appointed DHS CIO in March 2025. His signature achievements at DHS include reorganizing the Office of the CIO and advancing efforts to consolidate enterprise IT contracting across the department. Justin Doubleday, Federal News Network.
0: And Deloitte is paying $21.5 million to resolve allegations that it violated the False Claims Act by failing to comply with anti-discrimination requirements in its federal contracts and discriminating against employees and applicants on the basis of their race or sex. The Justice Department secured the settlement as part of its investigation into whether Deloitte took race or sex into account when making staffing decisions. Find these stories and more at federalnewsnetwork.com. I'm Eric White.
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21: Welcome back to the Federal Drive with Terry Girton on Federal News Network. When federal employee accountability cases drag on, attention usually turns to rules and protections. A new report looks at what happens inside the process itself and where those delays are most likely to occur. My next guests are Maureen Clovers and April Harding, co-founders of We the Doers, a fiscally sponsored project of the Fund for Constitutional Government. April and Maureen, it is lovely to have you both with me today. Thank you so much for joining me.
4: We're glad to be here. Thank you.
21: Maureen, We the Doers is actually a sort of a dual meaning then. It's people who actually were doing the work of government, but also now people who want to do the work of reform. As you're thinking about this new reform agenda, how are you all actually doing your work?
5: Really, I think what sets us apart is a lot of the folks in the good government space have folks with more of an academic background or a lot of former Biden or Obama political appointees, some former Bush appointees, but they tend to be more Democratic. And that's great. And they have an important perspective. But they don't have the length of experience of a lot of senior executives and senior managers, and they haven't necessarily gotten in the weeds, right? For a political appointee, success is getting money out the door for your administration's new priority, you know, going to states, talking up the administration, right? But when you're a GS-15 manager or an SES, you really get in the weeds about why procurement takes so long, why it's so hard to hire and fire, why it's so hard to deliver IT systems on time. And you see that gap between the goal, the ideal, and reality. So we really wanted to engage people who'd been in the trenches, who understood, as April said, why things break down. So, for example, April and I met in November. We had our first workshop in December. We moved fast. We want to show, too, that feds can move fast, or former feds. And we brought together seven former SESs and GS-15 managers around the question, how do we make the government more effective and efficient? In essence, if DOGE had asked you, what would you have said, right? And we came up with a very candid, unvarnished look, and that's our first report. That's on our website that came out January 20th to mark 1 year of DOGE. And we've continued that in our current report out today on fast but fair federal firing, where we brought together 10 managers with a combined 181 years of experience who collectively had tried to discipline or remove 22 employees. So we weren't just asking any federal managers. We were asking people who had really gone through this difficult process about what the process was, where it broke down, where it could be improved.
21: April Harding and Maureen Clovers are co-founders of We the Doers. And let's pick up right there, because today is that report release date. April, there's a lot of personnel issues you could have focused on. As you mentioned earlier, you both lived through the downsizing in 2025. Why did you decide to pick, as Maureen said, fast but fair federal firing?
4: There are two primary reasons that that was the first thing we picked to focus on. One is because it's a really complicated, really thorny topic, and there's a lot of politics attached to that, and a lot of folks have to be very concerned about optics or existing relationships when they're talking about this. We are aggressively nonpartisan, and we also are new, and so we have less skin in the game and are able to tackle that and put forward a straw man, if nothing else, for the rest of the community to respond to. Although I think our report actually is quite detailed, and the ideas that we have are very strong and thoughtful, it's still the first thing that we have seen so far that goes into detail, that talks about how it works now. And only we are in a position also to convene that group and talk about how things work now rather than at the abstract policy level. The other core reason is because all of the foundational changes to government that we identified in our first report and that we are focused on going forward, the root causes of culture issues and sort of constraints include making sure we have the right people in the jobs. And there are many parts of that, but you can't have a healthy workforce without the ability to remove people who are not in the right jobs. And so that's just an unfortunate reality of running any business or any organization, especially one with millions of employees. Sometimes removal is necessary. And if there is a bottleneck there and that can't happen, the ripple effect of not being able to do that is extraordinary. And it prevents the kind of culture change that's going to be necessary for the next version of government, whatever we rebuild from here.
21: Maureen, certainly the Trump administration coming in made no secret that it assumed federal workforce performance was a problem and it took too long to get rid of folks. So maybe there is at least agreement on the core problem, which is it does take too long to get rid of poor performers. But what did you learn while you were doing this work that maybe took you beyond conventional wisdom? Was there some big insight there about why?
5: Yeah. Well, first, I want to say we don't agree that most federal workers are not good workers. I mean, that was something that came up over and over again, that actually most federal workers are great workers and we want to support them. And we also want to recognize that morale for those workers really suffers when you have someone in the job who's not pulling their weight. So that's part of the reason we wanted to focus on it. The big insights. So we like to really get to the root causes of what the problem is. So we kind of just keep asking why. And this one kind of shook out. There were five root causes. The first one that I do think was pretty insightful is there is no one process. So we diagrammed the process. We probably went through 20 versions, and it's on our YouTube channel. You can see it. It looks like a spaghetti monster. It's kind of choose your own adventure, like does your employee file a grievance? If so, go up here. You know, that kind of thing. But what we learned is, you know, the statutes governing removal for performance, that's 5 U.S.C. 4303, and for conduct, that's 5 U.S.C. 7513, are very, very short. I know you can't see me. I'm in the radio. I'm holding my hand, but it's like a paragraph. And then OPM has a bit more, although if you go on their website, sometimes it looks like it's a four-step process and, you know, you're all done and you can remove the employee. But what we really learned is, okay, that's what's on paper at OPM and the regs. But then you go and your agency has their own regulations, or sometimes it's really just a culture thing about when you remove someone and how difficult it is. And then each bureau has its own culture within the agency. And then beyond that, if you know, the first thing when you call HR and say, I've got an employee with a serious performance or conduct issue, they ask, well, are they covered by a collective bargaining agreement? And if so, which one? And there literally are or at least were thousands of collective bargaining agreements. So then you got to figure out what extra protections are in the CBA. And then beyond that, it's going to depend on, as a manager, which HR person and which lawyer you were assigned, and maybe which union rep also, you know, accompanies the employee. And so there is no one process, and that's what makes it incredibly unfair, untransparent for both the employee and the manager, because you don't know what you're getting. So that's only root cause one. Root cause two is that underperformers can game the system, and it's very easy to do so. So, you know, we talked to one attorney. This is a post-removal, but one attorney who said, you know, she had a case that bounced back and forth between the Equal Employment Opportunity Commission, the Merit Systems Protection Board, and the Office of Special Counsel for 10 years. And eventually they had to pay a settlement because the witnesses had died or retired or that kind of thing. But even before removal, what we found is there are processes that were created for very legitimate purposes, but that are being gamed by underperformers. So in the 12 cases where we went super, super in depth with managers about exactly every step and how long it took, you know, 10 out of 12, the employee filed an equal employment opportunity complaint with their EEO office. 7 out of 12, they filed a grievance. 6 out of 12, they filed a reasonable accommodation. And 3 out of 12, they filed Family Medical Leave Act. And for the EEO and the grievance, you know, none of those were found to have merit, but it ate up a lot of time. So that's two. I'll go much faster over 3, 4, and 5. 3 and 4 are basically two sides of the same coin, that managers aren't really incentivized to hold employees accountable. And in fact, their career can suffer a setback if you know, they're perceived as being unfair to employees or there is an EEO complaint against them, that kind of thing. Four is the culture in HR and OGC dealing with employment and labor relations tend to be very risk averse, and they're not incentivized to support the manager generally. It's a big generalization. And five is the managers don't feel like they have the tools and training to hold folks accountable. A particular pain point was writing airtight performance plans so you could say your employee was not minimally acceptable.
21: Stay tuned for more of my conversation with April Harding and Maureen Clovers, where we'll explore the trade-offs over specific system reforms, or find the full conversation and a link to their paper at federalnewsnetwork.com/federaldrive. Later, we'll convene the latest Data Dish discussion and look beyond weather forecast at the data planners and responders need when a weather disaster threatens. 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
6: Today's federal newscast, tens of thousands of troops need to update their records with valid IDs in order to keep their DoD credentials. This is because many cardholders do not have current paperwork proving their identity in the military's personnel system, the Marine Corps said this week. To fix this problem, troops must provide two forms of ID to receive a common access card. The Army is moving forward with its plan to build nuclear mini-reactors at military bases across the U.S. Federal News Network's Rachel Cohen has more.
7: The Army is awarding up to $2.2 billion to five companies to try using nuclear energy on base. The service will pursue reactors at five installations: Fort Bragg in North Carolina, Fort Campbell in Kentucky, Fort Hood in Texas, Fort Benning in Georgia, and Fort Drum in New York. Each will work with one company on a prototype to help critical Army missions continue if the electrical grid goes down. The service also wants to jumpstart the creation of a commercial microreactor industry. Rachel Cohen, Federal News Network.
6: And lawmakers want a review of what they say is the Transportation Department's failure to protect the privacy of airline passengers. In a letter to the Government Accountability Office, Senator Ron Wyden and Representative Chantel Brown call for a report on DOT's consumer privacy enforcement practices. The lawmakers say the agency's lax regulatory approach has led to privacy abuses by airlines. Find these stories and more at federalnewsnetwork.com. I'm Eric White.
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21: Welcome back to the Federal Drive with Terry Girton on Federal News Network. It's one thing to identify problems in the accountability process. It's another to build consensus around solutions. In the second half of this conversation, we're discussing trade-offs, implementation, and what meaningful reform might actually look like with Maureen Clovers and April Harding of We the Doers, a fiscally sponsored project of the Fund for Constitutional Government. April, let me come back to you. Maureen's just given us the five big findings here. When I put all of those together in my head, I come up with an institutional design problem. And interestingly, the ways to game the system, as Maureen described them, seem like they started as legitimate protections, right? We really want people to be protected from unequal treatment, or we want them to have due process. When you think about this from a design problem, is it a protection? Are the protections the problem? Is it the rules? How do you think about clearing out all of the underbrush so you can really get to reform here?
4: It absolutely is an institutional design problem, and that's the way we're thinking about it. We also think that the protections and the processes and the statutes that allow employees to do things like take medical leave or get a reasonable accommodation are super important. And in fact, in the same way that being able to effectively fire someone is actually really good for morale overall, because you don't have people sort of dragging on the productivity of the high performers, the people who are using these processes as loopholes, overusing the protections in the wrong way, creates a lot of noise that makes it harder for people who really are entitled to and need those things to get an effective resolution to their issue. So we believe strongly that those are important, and we want them to be more transparent and more efficient so that we can use them the way they are intended. So it's not necessarily the intent behind the rules, but clearing out the underbrush, as you said, is going to require some statutory and regulatory tweaking, because what has happened is the thing that happens almost every time that we as a society decide to try something. We have the best intentions. We outline it the way that we expect it to work. We create a policy. We create guidelines for how to implement that policy. And then humans do humaning, and we find out that it's not going to work exactly as we envisioned it. And so this is a moment where we can look back at how the policy differs from the theory and the practice differs from both the policy and the theory, and talk about addressing what has become loopholes in that policy and theory when it reaches the areas of practice. So some of that is just redesigning process. Maureen talked about how complex the process is. A large part of that is because there's not just one. So just as one example, making one single unified process that doesn't allow for the opaqueness that results from every individual agency and bureau and work unit having their own additional process is a way to retain the idea of the original policy, but do a pretty significant change to all of that complexity that has arisen from it.
21: April Harding and Maureen Clovers are co-founders of We the Doers. Maureen, there are a lot of specific recommendations in the report, and they're all important. But one of the things that strikes me about reforming something like this is every stakeholder that you want to bring to the table has something they want to protect, something they maybe aren't willing to give up on because they represent that protection or they represent that authority. Let me ask you two questions. One, who needs to be around the table to actually get this to the point where it could be implemented? And where are the points of friction that you think, you know, somebody's going to go to the mat for this? How are we going to deal with that?
5: Wow, that's a great question, Terry. I think it takes, first of all, more voices like ours saying, this isn't just an academic exercise. This is, and it's apolitical. I think that's really important, right? That folks who were nonpartisan positions saw this on the ground, and these are the challenges. And, you know, we kind of break our recommendations into those that need to be implemented by Congress, where we're looking at like an overhaul to those post-removal processes like the Merit Systems Protection Board. Really, Congress needs to take that up, right? And we've had some really good discussions in the Senate on that. And I think there's a lot of interest. So on the Senate side, it would be the HISCAC, the Homeland Security and Governmental Affairs Committee. On the House side, it would be the House Oversight Committee. So I think Congress needs to lead. And that's also something that we're finding is, you know, it was the first branch in the Constitution. It really should be the first branch, and it should reassert itself. And that will also avoid some of these wild partisan swings, you know, like Trump, one, had an EO about this, and then Biden repealed it and had his own EO. And then the minute Trump 2 came in, you know, they repealed the Biden EO. And so it makes it really hard to plan for the long term as a Fed. I think we need something on a much more bipartisan basis. So those are the key players in Congress. I do think the points of friction, obviously, I think most of the unions are very concerned about removing protections for federal workers. And understandably so. I mean, this is a sensitive moment, right? And they would say, well, we need more protections, not less. Look what happened with DOGE. But what I think we would say to that is, first of all, understood, right? I mean, I was DOGE myself. I was fired and rehired, and I took the DRP. So we're sensitive to that. But the fact is, with all these protections on the book, DOGE still happened. And part of the reason it happened is, well, first of all, they didn't worry about what was actually in the statute and all. But beyond that, I think public opinion gave them some cover, because it's very interesting. If you look at like the moment DOGE was coming in, most Americans polled were in favor of DOGE because they were in favor of the concept of efficiency and effectiveness. And Partnership for Public Service did a survey early in 2025 and found, you know, 2/3 of Americans thought the government was corrupt and 61% thought the government was wasteful. So there was a general desire to fix things among the American public. But then you go a couple months into the future and NBC News and others are reporting, you know, 60% of Americans disapprove of DOGE. So people agree with the concept. They just don't agree with how it was implemented. And so I think, you know, if unions and others just want to roll back the clock to 2024, they're misreading this moment and this opportunity for change.
21: In April?
4: I just want to add to that, that when we think about sort of what We the Doers brings to that conversation, we're talking about the entrenched interests and the different parties that have to resolve. A core part of our theory of change and how we're approaching this work is that the ground truth and the voices of people who are implementing the policy is critical to ground and contextualize those conversations. Because when you get into the nitty gritty of negotiating how policy is going to roll out, it's very easy to forget that there's even a problem or what problem you're solving. I work in technology most of the time, and this is a constant refrain. We get into feature level details. We're talking about checkboxes and form fields. And sometimes it's helpful to pause and zoom out and say, what problem are we solving for the people who use this? The users of these policies are federal managers. And being able to consistently be the voice that returns to, that idea makes sense, and here's how it falls apart in practice, and providing that ground truth in the conversation can continue to ground it in, there is a problem here, which we can forget sometimes. And I think that's a really important part of how we hope to move this forward.
21: So let's stick with that for a minute, April. And when I look at the list of recommendations, and anytime you start on a reform effort, this might be the exception, but the normal rule is nobody gets everything they're asking for, right? So within your list, what would you hope would be the first reform that we would go after, and who would have to lead that conversation?
4: It's so hard to prioritize, because really for this to work, all of the pieces of it have to work together. But I will say the foundation of reform has to be the process and the measurement. If we don't get that right, then the other things will be subsumed into the bureaucratic machine and will not sustain. So formalizing a single, consistent, transparent process so that everyone understands what is supposed to happen is going to be critical, and then measuring the activity so that we can have meaningful conversations about whether or not it's working. We propose some specific metrics, like how long it takes to fire someone and what happens when someone goes on a PIP. Those sorts of things have to be measured to have a meaningful ongoing conversation about iterating on that.
21: April Harding and Maureen Clovers are co-founders of We the Doers. Thank you both for joining me today. Thanks for the effort that went into this report. Really appreciate your time.
5: Thank you.
21: 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Coming up next, we'll convene the latest Data Dish discussion and look beyond weather forecasts to the data planners and responders need when a weather disaster threatens. 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
6: Today's Federal Newscast, federal wildland firefighters can now earn higher pay rates for more types of work. A recent final rule from the Office of Personnel Management authorizes a 25% hazard pay boost for work on prescribed burns. That's in addition to firefighters already getting hazard pay when working on uncontrolled wildfires. Federal employees could see major changes when filing discrimination complaints against their agencies. Federal News Network's Drew Friedman has more.
2: The Equal Employment Opportunity Commission has voted 2-1 to issue a proposal that seeks to eliminate or revise key steps of the federal sector complaint process. If implemented, federal employees who file complaints would no longer be guaranteed hearings. Those would only be granted on a case-by-case basis. And federal employees with similar allegations of discrimination would be barred from having their cases grouped into class action complaints. EEOC leaders say the changes will streamline and improve the process, but others criticize the proposal as creating an unfair setup for employees who are seeking relief. Drew Friedman, Federal News Network.
6: And Deloitte is paying $21.5 million to resolve allegations that it violated the False Claims Act by failing to comply with anti-discrimination requirements in its federal contracts and discriminating against employees and applicants on the basis of their race or sex. Find these stories and more at federalnewsnetwork.com. I'm Eric White.
3: Jason Miller's Reporter's Notebook is the insider's guide to the federal community. 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
21: Welcome back to the Federal Drive with Terry Girton on Federal News Network. For the latest Data Dish conversation, we're taking a look at the information that helps government respond to and recover from disasters. When a hurricane approaches, weather data is only the beginning. Joining me are Denise Ross and Christopher Markham of the Federation of American Scientists. Denise and Chris, I am so glad to have you both back for another Data Dish conversation.
4: It's a delight to be here.
17: Thanks so much, Terry.
21: Denise, let's start with you. We are entering peak hurricane season here, and on Saturday actually will be the anniversary of Hurricane Katrina.

0: impacted. And I just want to give a couple of examples here. Some data that help us get more accurate forecasts. I just learned that the saltiness of the ocean gives insights into how quickly a storm will intensify. Who would have known? And the Argo fleet of floating buoys out of NOAA provides real-time information on water salinity. And why that matters is because that cone of uncertainty about hurricane landfall, timing, and strength, that knowing the saltiness of the water allows that model to be less uncertain. And that has an impact on real people because then officials and individuals can make better calls about whether to evacuate or shelter in place. And that's especially important for people with disabilities and the elderly, for example.
1: Weather buoys, who would have thought?
0: I know, who would have thought? another example that's really important about knowing who's in the path of the hurricane. Right now, there's a lot of talk about changes to the census that might impact response rates, especially from people in mixed immigration households, for example, and also the demographic details of people living in a specific area. And emergency planners need to know how many people are in harm's way and what their characteristics are so they can get them to safety. For example, when I worked in local government at the city of New Orleans, we used data from the American Community Survey on households without access to a vehicle to determine how many evacuation buses we needed to get and what the ideal locations for pickup were. This makes sure that there's a seat on the bus for everyone who needs it. But if there's a significant undercount for any reason, there might not be enough seats.
1: Chris, Denise has just talked us through a couple of data sets that you might not think about when you're thinking about a hurricane inbound. What about some of the sets that will be essential as planners deal with the aftermath of a hurricane?
2: Oh, that's a great question. So one of the data sets that we think about that's not quite one of those hurricane data that we typically think about that is really essential for both the planning and also the response further down the road are Medicare data. So we typically think about Medicare data as being about medical expenses, but they have an off-label use during hurricanes. One of the most at-risk populations during emergency response that we really need to plan for in advance are individuals with health conditions like emphysema, ALS, or kidney disease. And they really often, those individuals rely on at-home medical equipment that plugs into the wall. Ahead of a hurricane, planners can use the Health and Human Services Empower data to map projected power outages to outage zones and to help pre-position mobile generators or staff for medical shelters that can send direct outreach to those vulnerable residents so that no one who happens to be relying on self-sustaining medical tech in their home gets left in the dark.
1: Denise Ross is the director of the Data Policy Institute at the Federation of American Scientists, and Dr. Chris Markham is a senior advisor for federal data policy, also at the Federation of American Scientists. We've been talking up to this point about data that planners use to prepare for and respond to weather disasters, but Congress and the administration have both raised concerns about how long disaster assistance takes to reach survivors. How much of that is a data problem?
2: Yeah, one of the big challenges in disaster prep and response is knowing in advance who's at greatest risk of being left behind. Agencies really do need to do a better job at collecting and responsibly sharing disaggregated data for that purpose. And there was a 2021 Government Accountability Office report that emphasized how FEMA, Department of Housing and Urban Development, and the Small Business Administration need to work together more effectively to improve data quality and coordination for their disaster prep and response. And that challenge still remains today, even though it was a 2020 report. Most often, though, the data really do help shine a light on some of these problems and an example on how the rest of us might sort of look at sort of accountability of disaster response planning and prep and is through the USAspending.gov. USA Spending makes it really easy to see the gap between money the government promises and the money it actually delivers before, during, and after a disaster. Data allow you to track what's known as obligations, or that's the money that they promise, and the outlays, or the money they're actually spending, by agency, by the location, and by the program of delivery. And during Hurricane Maria, which affected Puerto Rico, FEMA, HUD, and DOE, Department of Energy, had all

0: obligated about $14 billion for recovery and modernization, which we know through USA spending, but they'd only spent about $3.5 billion during that response. And so in other words, like three quarters or so of the promised funding hadn't actually reached people in need. And that information can be used to identify types of situations where there are bottlenecks in funding programs that Congress might want to respond to or the administration can fill. And it can really help modify the design of programs to help getting that money flowing more efficiently.
1: And Denise, we've talked a lot of here about the data that agencies use during disasters, but how resilient is the data ecosystem itself? I mean, what happens when a critical source of information isn't there when responders expect it to be? Maybe it's been taken out by the storm as well.
2: Well, normally in everyday situations, disruptions do happen to data that may lead to gaps in research or a less trustworthy statistic or inconveniences. But in a disaster, data disruptions like that can be life or death. And we have been monitoring the health of individual data collections at dataindex.us. And there is certainly a need for shoring up the resilience of the data ecosystem, from collections to sharing to privacy protections. And we do know that even before the disruptions of the last couple of years, the federal data ecosystem was not well equipped for the data needs for the rapid changes that happen during a disaster. For example, when a storm hits, officials need immediate infrastructure data to coordinate evacuations or locate critical assets. And the Department of Homeland Security has had a data set called Highfield Open. It's the Homeland Infrastructure Foundation level data, not the best acronym in federal government, but it was a tool that brought together critical geospatial data from many sources. And I like to think of it as like a digital go bag for emergency managers at the local level. And it had information about locations of resources like hospitals and fire stations, hazards like nuclear facilities and concentrated animal feeding operations, if a storm hits them and disrupts them, then toxic stuff might get into the environment. And it also has information on vulnerable populations, like people in nursing homes and where the childcare centers are. During emergency responses, local emergency operations centers relied on Highfield Open data, and especially those who have lower capacity, like they don't have maybe a full GIS team, for example. So they really depend on this digital go bag that DHS had collected. Fortunately, civic tech groups restored access to the tool and have created sort of a next version of it. So there is still a place that local governments can go. But my concern is that they may not be checking to see if it's there. They're just, you know, like most of us, we take these federal data for granted. And then when you need them and they're not there, the stakes can be really high in a disaster.
1: And Chris, then looking ahead to the next major storm, even though FEMA has predicted a less volatile hurricane season, where is the biggest opportunity to improve disaster response through data?
0: Yeah, that's true. Although if we look over to the Pacific and at Hawaii, they've certainly had their fair share of run-ins with big storms this season. You know, we live in a world that is that relies more heavily on the internet, on satellite, on cellular connectivity, and all of that connectivity is about sharing and access to data and information. So I do think that we need better technological preparedness for disaster response in a way that allows emergency managers to leverage all those resources, including a large tranche of private sector data, in responsible ways that can help with prep and response. For instance, data collected through the Gas Buddy app can be used and has been used to help reveal which gas stations are open and supplied during a disaster. And that is in contrast with how slower federal process might unfold, with the Energy Administration calling gas stations to ask them if they're open. That Gas Buddy app, the private data, would help fill that gap in a more real-time technical capacity.
1: Denise Ross is the director of the Data Policy Institute at the Federation of American Scientists, and Chris Markham is a senior advisor for federal data policy, also at the Federation of American Scientists. Thank you both for this fascinating dig down into weather data and response data. Really appreciate it, and we'll look forward to another conversation next month on the Data Dish.
0: Thanks so much.
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1: 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Up next, the top national headlines from ABC News and the Federal Newscast. I'm Terry Girton. 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
6: From ABC News, I'm Dave Packer. Hundreds of people are dead and more than 1,000 are missing after a giant mudslide and severe flooding in Nepal.
7: Nepal's tourism authorities say well over 500 foreign nationals are among them, including dozens of Americans. On the ground, this is an all-out mobilization. More than 9,000 army, police, armed police personnel have been deployed, using everything from bulldozers to dig people out of buried homes, sniffer dogs to search the debris, and helicopters ferrying in supplies and pulling out survivors.
6: ABC's Britt Clennett. President Trump taking his trade war with Canada to a new level.
8: We're going to be changing the name of Lake Ontario, effective immediately, to Lake America. That's going to take place right now as I sign the order.
6: The president also threatening to double tariffs on Canada-made cars and auto parts in January, and Canada responding.
9: A 50% tariff on some $20 billion of U.S. goods going across the border. They were trying to match dollar for dollar and almost product for product the tariffs the United States put in place over the weekend. This is really setting off a significant trade war with, at this point, no negotiations indicating that they're taking place and no signs of either side backing down right now.
6: ABC Karen Travers at the White House. It's a scheme that the Justice Department says has been going on for years. According to an affidavit unsealed Wednesday in federal court in California, federal officials say a Chinese government-backed hacking group has been engaging in targeted attacks on U.S. entities going back to 2018. Senior fellow at the National Security Institute, Andrew Bourne.
10: What we are dealing with is we're dealing with a set of adversarial actors in cyberspace that do not follow our laws or our rules. So what we have to do is lock our car doors, as it were.
6: U.S. officials urging agencies to update their security software. You're listening to ABC News.
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6: Not have known his name, but there's a good chance you've heard his voice. Peter Cullen, a prolific voice actor, perhaps best known for voicing Optimus Prime, leader of the Autobots in the Transformers movies and TV show, has died.
13: It's been an honor serving with you all. Autobots, roll out!
6: He also voiced many other characters, including Eeyore, Winnie the Pooh. His agent confirms to ABC News that Cullen died Wednesday at his home in Los Angeles. He was 85 years old. A federal judge has lifted blocks on President Trump's executive order requiring mail-in voting states to provide voter addresses, but the rule may not be able to be fully implemented in time for November's midterm. ABC News legal contributor James Sample.
14: That rule requires a matching of state databases to a federal database maintained by the Department of Homeland Security. And when there are mismatches, if you will, which can happen for all sorts of innocuous reasons, maiden names, typos, nicknames, transposed digits or transposed letters, that will produce a mismatch. Now, those are not necessarily non-citizens, but they will be, in essence, jeopardized in their opportunity to exercise the franchise, unless they can then subsequently jump through some hurdles to prove that they are, in fact, lawful citizens and lawful voters.
6: An urgent search in rural Indiana after a report of a lioness and cub on the loose. The local sheriff says they're using drones and ground patrols. Dave Packer, ABC News.
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16: Hi, everyone, and welcome to the Billington Cyber and AI Outlook series on Federal News Network. I'm Troy Schneider, president of Billington Cybersecurity and your host for today's conversation. This episode is focused on really operationalizing the capabilities that AI can bring to government organizations. And we'll talk a bit about why cybersecurity is where so much of that AI enablement is focused. I'm delighted to have today's panelists here with us to help explore this. Here in the studio, we have Kevin Walsh, Government Accountability Office's Director of the Information Technology and Cybersecurity Team. And we have Josh Salenson, who is with Leidos, where he is Vice President of the Defensive Cyber Practice and the Resilient Networks Practice. And gentlemen, thanks for being here.
17: Oh, thank you.
16: And joining us remotely from the other Washington, we have Christine Arthur-Durrett, a cybersecurity researcher at Pacific Northwest National Lab. Christine, thank you so much for being here today.
18: Thank you for having me. I appreciate it.
16: Absolutely. So let's start with just a little bit about the work that you all are doing. I gave names and titles, but if you could just tell a little bit about your role and how the work you're doing fits into this AI conversation. And Christine, we'll start with you.
18: Absolutely. So as you mentioned, I'm a cybersecurity researcher. I've been here at Pacific Northwest National Laboratory for 11 years now. And as a federally funded research and development center under the Department of Energy, we have a very nice broad perspective of this topic that we're going over today. Here, I've either been involved in or have colleagues who head up research into applying cybersecurity to AI models, that is, you know, providing AI assurance, especially in high consequence systems. We have a Center for AI here as well, who can assist basically any of our researchers in applying AI to their specific domain. So in this case, applying AI cybersecurity challenges. We also have practical applications, you know, within our own CSOC, where they might build out a model to help them with triaging and addressing, you know, just the sheer volume of alerts that a CSOC has to deal with. So I'll be happy to talk about all of that with you three gentlemen today.
16: Great. Thank you. And Josh, tell me a little bit about your role at Lytus.
17: I feel very similar to what Christine just described, but not so much on the direct research. I think we play a little bit more in the integration of commercial products with an eye towards applied research, mm-hmm. right? So we're kind of the finishing school for bringing capabilities to market that meet, you know, very emergent needs, as well as solve existing, you know, bigger problems around the cyberspace. I cover everything from RMF to title authorities within the scope of my group, so it's a pretty full plate, especially with AI in every part of it now.
16: Very good. And Kevin, talk a little about the work you and your team at GAO do.
19: Sure. So for those not familiar, GAO works for Congress. We basically do, you know, when Congress gets curious about something, we go in and check to make sure they're doing the right thing and compare what they're doing against policies, procedure, mm-hmm. all the various red tape. So I have an eclectic portfolio of audits. I do everything from AI to legacy systems. Cybersecurity touches all this, but also the census and geospatial weather satellites and air traffic control. So a lot mixed in there, but thanks for the invite. Happy to be here today.
16: Absolutely. And GAO has done a fair amount of work on reviewing and assessing the government's AI deployments. Though obviously that's moving fast, maybe faster than the audit tempo. But are there any themes or key takeaways you can share about where these things are really being deployed in practice?
19: Sure. So we have a report a few years ago that looked at AI use cases in the government. And agencies are supposed to report publicly on their inventories of AI use cases, which is a fun read, although perhaps at bedtime. So we looked at that, and we found some issues with comprehensiveness of the data, but we also talked about some of the places where the government, even then, mm-hmm. 2 years ago, was using and making increasing use of AI. So we see it in things like DHS is using it to monitor the border, NOAA is using it to, you know, help look at images taken by drones as they fly over seabird colonies to mm-hmm. count the number of birds on that colony. But while even at that point we saw increasing use, I think more recently, I would say that the increase has been surrounding cybersecurity.
16: Sure.
19: And it's increasing, you know, use not only by us, the good guys, but also the opposition, mm-hmm. the adversaries mm-hmm. as well.
16: Good. And Christine, is does that square with what you're seeing at PNNL? How are your colleagues focusing their AI use?
18: Yeah, absolutely. So I agree with Kevin that applying AI in cyber has definitely been a growing field. I mean, just within my own career since I started here, we started with like machine learning, statistical models, and now it's grown into these large LLM applications. One area where I've seen a lot of success in application has been in the area of knowledge management. So cybersecurity is obviously a high volume field. We have to handle a lot of data, both, you know, network data that you might typically think of, as well as general knowledge, especially if we're looking at critical infrastructure. We're considering all these standards and manuals. So some examples of that might be a tool here that some colleagues developed called CyberSage, which helps with the ATO process. So being a federal gentleman yourself, you know that that's extremely time-consuming, getting that authorization to operate, you know, bringing any new software, hardware into the government. Mm-hmm. We're finding with that instead of, you know, well over a year of manual effort, that's being reduced down to, you know, half an hour, at least to gather the information. So I really like seeing those examples there. That's sort of reducing a cognitive burden for analysts, for researchers, for anybody really, to see it succeed. Something else that's interesting is, at least in my conversation so far, I'm referring to AI and mainly referencing large language models. There are many other types of AI models out there. And so we also see a lot of success in deploying those for, you know, network monitoring, for anomaly detection, for novelty detection, for penetration testing. So it's, as I mentioned earlier, pretty broad area and definitely growing recently.
19: Great, thank you. And Josh, there's, you know, you can't open up any sort of media outlet without seeing stories about different types of AI use cases. And there's just a broad range of missions where this can be really impactful. Mm-hmm. But why are cyber operations consistently bubbling to the forefront when it comes to deployment?
17: Well, I think what we've seen is the total increase in attack volume is just, it's not ending. It's getting worse and worse by the month. And it turns in, you know, a cyber problem into a data problem into a physics problem. Our best adversaries are breaking in under 30 seconds. They're starting to steal data within 5 minutes, although most good ones are in the 30-minute range. But in almost every SOC, it usually takes about 45 minutes for the alert to get from the sensors through the pipelines to the SIM and then to an analyst. So when you're facing the best, you're already behind with the math. Mm-hmm. And that hasn't gotten any easier over the last two decades. It's continued to get faster and faster. Where we're seeing AI help, we've already mentioned a couple of use cases, right? It helps the analyst reason, and it makes tier one and tier two analysts, it arms them and informs them with the same amount of information that a tier three analyst used to have. It's very helpful there. We've got use cases where our tools are actually detecting and responding and remediating in the areas where we can trust it from an agentic perspective much quicker. So taking something that might have taken 3 hours before down to 7 or 8 minutes. Those type of metrics really matter in an operations environment where you have to deal with false positives, and that tends to be 50 to 70% of what's bogging down the analytics tools. So we can drop that number and clear up the analytics core to be able to do the hunts and the detection work that they need to do. Mm-hmm. It does simplify and automate a lot of the work within the SOC to make, you know, give the people that work in the SOC the opportunity to have a normal life too.
19: Okay. Stay with that for a moment. You talked about going from cyber to data to physics problem. You touched on a lot of the cyber elements there. Where does it turn into the data and the physics problem?
17: Well, you know, if you have 40 people in your SOC and you don't use tools to normalize the data, you might solve the same problem 26 different ways. Mm-hmm. And the tools help categorize and characterize what's happening, take the information coming from the disparate tools around the enterprise and bring them all together. A typical SOC may have 70 to 100 tools in it today, and that just creates a tremendous amount of telemetry noise that you have to sort through to get from the chaff to the wheat. Okay. And part of that is the velocity problem. You've got everything that you're measuring alerting, then you have to get that down to something you can sort and to make sense of. The tools are also very, very helpful in early stages of predictable types of hunting, where you want to use the tool to just check the common things, the CVEs and the KEVs regularly to see if you have an indicator of compromise within your environment from an adversary. Mm-hmm. So it can go, the conversation could go for a full hour.
19: Sure, sure.
17: But on the highlights there, you know, we're using tools on the agentic edge to reduce the number of false positives going into the analytics score. And then we're using tools on top of that analytics score to help inform the analysts of what's known about these type of events.
19: Yeah. Okay. Kevin.
20: To use a metaphor, if I may, you know, these guys are playing whack-a-mole, guys. Women, men, alike are playing whack-a-mole, trying to, you know, a new issue pops up. And if you have everybody having to, you know, whack the same mole over and over again, that can be tiresome or tedious. Mm-hmm. What AI can help with is it recognizes, oh, hey, that looks a lot like the mole we saw 17 seconds ago over there. Mm-hmm. And, you know, John got that one, so let's get this one the same way. It's that pattern detection recognition thing that can help and also address, hey, that's a false positive. That's the ghost of a mole. We know not to get that.
19: Right.
20: So getting smarter and helping to winnow down the number of moles you have to actually address as a human.
0: Yeah, and Christine, I saw you nodding a couple points there as the other panelists were talking. Are there are there kind of themes about what's what's driving the focus on cyber at your lab? Any comments you want to add there?
18: Yeah, well, I completely agree with what the other two panelists stated previously, in that this is a data problem. It excels at reducing the number of problems, I guess you could say, that an analyst has to deal with on any given day. I would say, from my perspective, if we're talking about what's driving cyber operationalization, mm-hmm. I think that there's a lot of concern about adversary capabilities. There's kind of a disparity as far as the tools that our adversaries have and the sheer volume and speed at which we're seeing cyber attacks nowadays, as opposed to our ability to manually respond to them. So utilizing these tools, that helps us be more efficient, that helps us respond faster, it helps us, respond in machine time as opposed to human time where it is needed.
0: Mm-hmm. Okay. And that sort of leads nicely into the next question of, what does successful AI-enabled cyber operations look like? And what metrics matter? There's speed. There's maybe, avoiding this false positives. But like, how do you define and report on what's working in this?
17: I think one of the most interesting metrics is one that we've developed. It's still hard to completely trust all of the metrics, mm-hmm. but the piece that we're looking at and we're most interested in is something we're calling mean time to know, which is, if we have an advanced adversary in the environment, how long did it take us to realize it? Because a lot of times they're using techniques and tools to get around things, mm-hmm. and it's become one of our key metrics to use. I think the mean time to remediate time is going to be the most significant, because some of the tools now can detect, remove, clean completely every activity that's happened since that piece of activity triggered the sensor, mm-hmm. And can do it within the time it takes to get up and get a cup of coffee. So if your machine gets knocked offline or taken offline by the tooling, mm-hmm. it gets remediated before you're back with another cup of coffee today. And that is a significant advantage for organizations where you're used to sending your laptop back to the cyber team to clean and to return to you 2 months later.
0: Very good. Christine, metrics that matter for you?
18: So I agree with the time to remediation. And I'd add on top of that, that some metrics I think are growing in importance are looking at resiliency and recovery. So not so much preventing an incident from occurring, but helping to support how fast can we recover from this incident, how fast are we able to bring our systems up to speed? And that kind of leads into the idea of mission outcomes, where, okay, disruptions happen, but as long as we're able to still function and deliver on our mission, then it's acceptable, mm-hmm. at least.
0: Okay. Kevin, I know you've made the point a few times before in other conversations about focusing on outcome-based metrics rather than maybe process or operations. Anything you're really looking to?
20: So I would love to see, in general, agencies move towards more outcome-based metrics. And I think in this instance, dwell time or detection time, and mm-hmm. time to remediate are those outcomes. Mm-hmm. That is directly addressing, hey, how long were the bad guys in here? How long did it take us to figure out that they were here? And how long did it take us to kick them out?
0: Right.
20: I think those are directly relevant to the conversation, and I would love to see more government metrics that directly linked to mission-related outcomes.
0: Right. So lots of threads for us to tug on in the rest of the program. We need to pause for just a second, but when we come back, we'll talk about the risks of over-relying on AI. Thanks a lot.
21: We outsmart unseen threats. We outdo impossible challenges. Not just innovation, not just execution, but both. Out-deliver. Outsmart. Outdo. Leidos.
0: Welcome back to the Billington Cyber and AI Outlook series on Federal News Network. So AI is clearly transformative for both offensive and defensive cybersecurity, but it's still only one piece of the puzzle. I want to talk about not letting hype overcome the practical application here. So and this question for any of the three that wants to take it. I mean, where are the places that AI simply just isn't the right tool for parts of this problem? And I guess there's two parts of that. What needs to stay human-driven or rules-based, and how do you have a criteria for applying that? Kevin?
20: So I'll jump in first here, because AI is more than just what we're seeing lately with large language models.
0: Mm-hmm.
20: Right? We've been using AI for literally decades to mm-hmm. do weather forecasts. Machine learning is its own separate branch. Then we also have voice and facial recognition, which are kind of adjacent to generative AI mm-hmm. and the large language models that we've seen come to the fore since ChatGPT and its ascendancy during COVID.
0: Mm-hmm.
20: But I think, to me, AI should be used in instances where we can clearly define the problem mm-hmm. and lay out the parameters of, hey, here's what we want to do cleanly, here's mm-hmm. what's right, here's what's wrong, when we have good sets of data to support any potential decisions that it is making.
0: I'm mm-hmm.
20: curious to hear how Josh reacts to this question as well. I do think it needs to be more seriously considered when not to use AI, and that's the harder thing, especially mm-hmm. in this day and age when AI is being predicted to solve any and everything. When it should not be used is also the interesting question to me, and I think it gets into when you can't take back a decision that may or may not be made by the AI, when it can't be undone.
0: Mm-hmm.
20: I think that's potentially problematic.
0: Yeah, I'm going to give you a chance to think about your response there, Josh. But Christine, I'm curious, given the work that's happening at the lab, are there, do you have an answer as to this problem or this type of problem is not an AI solvable one? Or how do you kind of decide where to bring this to bear?
18: Well, I wish I had an answer for every scenario, but I would agree with a previous statement as far as you need to question the application of AI when there's ambiguity involved, especially with competing mission priorities. That's an area where, human discretion would be best applied. You might also want to consider any legal or ethical considerations as well. Is this a system, like I said, we work frequently with critical infrastructure, so is it ethical to allow control of some of these systems if it's not a human on the other end of it? And also just from a practical standpoint, like Kevin touched on, an LLM is not the solution for every problem. There are often times where a simple, statistical model is fine. Rules for access control are fine. We don't need an LLM and the costs associated with that in that instance.
0: Mm-hmm. Well, I think good points to make about there's an efficiency question to go to, but those sort of first principles of is it irrevocable? Is it, are there competing priorities that need to be weighed? I think giving people those type of factors to put into their kind of decision matrix helps. So, Josh, thoughts?
17: There are so many different ways to answer this question. Yes. I think there are, based on what Kevin was starting with, there's a broad range of definitions for what is AI, right? Mm-hmm. I think LLMs, which is what's causing the current greatest amount of emotion in the industry, is great for helping us do some things around vulnerability research, right?
0: Mm-hmm.
17: It's good for the adversaries, it's good for the defenders at the same time. But I think what we're seeing, at least in terms of outcomes, to go back to another theme, is that the last month or two, we've seen a tremendous increase in the discovered vulnerabilities, mm-hmm. but not the exploited vulnerabilities. And we're seeing different agencies really push to patch 100%, zero open vulnerabilities in the environment. And I don't know that that's necessarily realistic with the technology that we have today, especially for organizations that have tens to hundreds of thousands of nodes and devices,
0: mm-hmm.
17: Probably an equivalent amount of machine identities that they have to manage for. I think what we will see is that there'll be a period of time where it won't matter whether you have a high-value system, a moderate, or a low system, because the ability to exploit a threat vector may normalize what we've done in terms of protecting our most valuable assets to a certain mm-hmm. degree. And I think that's going to be one of those gaps that we need to really be able to visualize what the potential blast radius for any activity looks like. And I think if we haven't learned anything in the last year plus, being able to really protect the software supply chain and the delivery mechanisms is critical to being able to protect an environment, because the last thing we want to do is have an adversary use that vector to work against us. Right? Mm-hmm. The faster we patch something, bring in a patch that now brings down the environment, we have to spend the time testing them. We still have to do those things. It's not like Patch Tuesday. We have to do that for everything and make sure it works and it doesn't break anything, especially with the HVA systems, because those high-value assets or those mission-critical tools sometimes are configured in ways that are different than the traditional enterprise tools. And when that happens, the unintended consequences of patching sometimes will bring the system down without the adversary actually having an effect. Just the patch itself broke a lot of interconnections. Okay. So, you know, we have to be careful. We have to maintain the same diligence that we have. We just have to do it faster than we've ever done it before. And I think the where we'll get decision support will come from the same tools that are causing a little bit of this chaos. They'll help us make some of those decisions and help us inform risk better to the entire enterprise.
0: Great. So, Kevin and then Christine, I want to come to you with a little bit of a follow-up on balancing those considerations.
20: Josh, I did like the thread you were pulling on there with talking about vulnerabilities and how AI can help us identify not just vulnerabilities in our software, but the software supply chain.
0: Mm-hmm.
20: A lot of times keeping on top of vulnerabilities is not easy. There are so many that are published every day, all the time. Looking at the CVEs, looking at the CAVs is, I think, one of the great ways that you can use AI quickly mm-hmm. with low risk.
0: Mm-hmm. Thank you for that. And Christine, you mentioned, you know, the importance of humans needing to be part of the computing priorities, and Josh just mentioned the unintended consequences to systems that can come from these responses. How should mission leaders be balancing the need for rapid AI adoption with some of these other concerns, like public trust, about the resilience of these systems, continuity of operations, the other kind of just practical trade-offs that need to be considered? I know part of the answer is it all depends, but is there are there kind of some ways to think about it?
18: I mean, this is a policy question at this point, and you know, what sort of guidance exists for organizations to adopt AI safely? Mm-hmm. Off the top of my head, some of the recommendations might be avoid model shopping. That's something that I see some organizations do. A new model is released, it sounds really cool, they want to use it. It's not necessarily the tool for their problem.
0: Mm-hmm.
18: instead, like we're all touching on, start with your mission problems or your challenges. You know, what issues need to be addressed? What tools exist to address those? Consider tiered approaches to any new models. You know, do you have a testbed environment where you can perhaps understand some of these consequences before they happen, you know, in practice? Mm-hmm. Train your workforce alongside the technology. It's not good for there to be a black box that your analysts or others don't understand the outputs from. So those are very high-level bullet points, but still good guidance.
0: Absolutely. Well, and because every mission application is different, so you need to generalize a bit. And Kevin, knowing that the report that your team did is now going on 2 years old, things have changed, but were there any of those kind of high-level takeaways that you think are relevant to share here?
20: So I would endorse what Christine was saying about, you know, thinking through at the jump what you need to, you know, don't model shop, think about more the problem you're trying to solve rather than pre-choosing a mm-hmm. tool just because it's new or shiny or great. That, by the way, was not in a J report. The new or shiny or great is not something we would normally have to find out. But I think this a lot of times comes back to the mission need. We talked about earlier, you know, mission metrics.
0: Yeah.
20: But understanding what is the mission, what are we trying to accomplish, and then tracking back to, you know, okay, what is the best way for us to solve this problem? Mm-hmm. And this also links to our earlier discussion on AI or not AI, mm-hmm. right? If you truly understand what you're trying to solve and what you're trying to do, then when you go out to the vendors, you can mm-hmm. more accurately describe and have an intelligent conversation mm-hmm. with them.
0: Okay. Josh, welcome to chime in on any of that, but I'm especially interested in that sort of resilience question and making sure that, you know, you're not taking down your own systems in the process.
17: Yeah, I think the one advantage that defenders still have in this new contested world we live in is that if you've done your due diligence and have gotten yourself mostly ready for Zero Trust or all the way ready for Zero Trust, you have some countermeasures and protections already in your environment that keep the adversaries from really learning the environment. When we had dwell times of 6 to 10 months before a discovery, right, those adversaries were able to map and completely understand our environments. Mm-hmm. And they were, you know, different techniques. Some were quiet, low and slow, and some moved around at will because we weren't looking for what they were doing. But when you know your network, it's a lot easier to defend it. And I think to the point about model shopping, right, where you really risk is if you've had your model running and it understands your environment, if you're not really careful in the way that you remove that, mm-hmm. And that gets out, then you have a bigger problem, mm-hmm. right? Because now the entire insight and the understanding of how your environment functions is now out there to create new vectors that we haven't anticipated. So there's a lot more than just model shopping involved. It's making sure you're protecting your IP.
0: Right, right.
20: Knowing your environment. If you don't know your environment, you don't know what's right to protect, what to prioritize, mm-hmm. how to protect it. And the Zero Trust angle is also, you know, that's going to be one of the best mitigations you can have. Mm-hmm. You know, if you have some security desk guy who's whitelisted an Ethernet dongle you got off Amazon, then that's going to be a problem. Yeah. So if you don't know everything that's there, you're not going to be able to effectively mm-hmm. protect it.
0: So all three of you have touched on just the, you know, the common sense resource issues of not, you know, not throwing an LLM at every problem just because that is the flavor of the month. But there's also, you know, there are real hardware and budget constraints. You know, the challenges and mission needs are almost infinite. You know, time and budget are certainly not for government agencies. So how do those hardware and budget constraints factor into the decisions on where to think about deploying AI?
17: Also complicated based on the agency particulars, mm-hmm. right? I think the reality we're all facing is that the costs of AI may not be well completely understood at this mm-hmm. point. But there are things, when I say that, I mean LLMs, right? Mm-hmm. That the utilization of LLMs to defend may raise your cost at the most inopportune moment, right? Mm-hmm. If you're under attack, you don't want to be having to continue to recharge your account, right, so that you have enough tokens to defend it. There's a lot more deterministic solutions that can be, you know, applied, and one of the things that we really are working towards with our agentic usage of technology is to codify in an RPA type form where once we've discovered the answer to something, especially mm-hmm. if it's complicated, we commit it to the environment until we have to change it, mm-hmm. right, and make those TTPs that we present much more effective over the long haul. So there's common use of the technologies, and we use it to really reduce the threat surface.
0: Okay, Christine, are there thoughts you have there, or examples from the lab about how to, you know, think about bring the real world constraints to these problems?
18: Yeah, well, and building off of that, one that we run into pretty frequently is data sensitivity as well. Monitoring what models are available, up to what classification level you can use them at, and of course the human factor, making sure that they're being used as intended. I would echo Josh's comment that often we see a lot of benefit from identifying sort of lightweight models, whether those are, you know, stat models, whether those are a different type of AI model that can address some of the immediate needs, you know, filtering, classification, similar challenges, is that while you're leaving those more capable models, maybe those LLMs, the ones that are really going to cost you a lot of tokens when you're using them every day, in more of a centralized environment and use those as needed, as opposed to, you know, sort of a first line approach.
0: Okay. Great. Well, I think we're going to need to pause there. But when we come back, I want to talk about the human factor, both where and why they need to be in the loop, and why maybe that may be one of the most important questions for us to explore. So please stay with us.
21: We outsmart unseen threats. We outdo impossible challenges. Not just innovation, not just execution, but both. Delivered. Outsmart, outdo. Leidos.
0: Welcome back to the Billington Cyber and AI Outlook series on Federal News Network. So, in many AI conversations, the human in the loop term comes up strictly as a safety consideration, and that making sure that irrevocable decisions can be addressed. But there's more to it than that. So I want to make sure that we kind of really talk about where and why we need to have humans in the loop here. And maybe let's talk about the tension between that review and speed. When cyber decisions are being made at machine speed, a point that several of you made, where do you put the human, and how do you make sure that they can keep up given the volume and the velocity that everyone has mentioned? But Josh, you've kind of foot-stalled.
17: Well, I think every time you're presented with something novel, your analysts have to look at it, right? They have to make the determination of, is this a good idea for my environment? But then the beauty of automation and scale comes back into play, and if your defenses are geared up in a way where you can scale up and out your response to any of these attacks, especially when you get hit by the same attack by the same adversary on every device in your environment at nearly the same time, the ability to scale out your defenses really saves a lot of time and energy. And once you've solved that first one, the response can be the same. Some of the tools even have the ability to do autonomous, under a massive attack like that. There are a few tools out there now that can hit the autonomous switch, and they'll start to just fight that attack down because it's seeing all of the things that its agents are doing. Now it can reduce the threat there. You can focus on the other things, because sometimes the adversaries will do a gross, big, noisy attack at the same time they're trying to do something quiet. Mm-hmm. And when those things happen, usually you miss the quiet part, and that's the most important part to catch.
0: Yeah. Okay. And Christine, you mentioned in an earlier segment, some of the steps the lab had been taking to automate and bring AI in, but that presumably is increasing that volume that the team members have to deal with. How do you preserve that accountability for the human view without creating a bottleneck there?
18: Yeah, and I think it's just a reality at this point that soon, if it's not already here, that humans can't remain in the loop for every event that occurs. So this concept of human in the loop, I think we'll see evolve into the idea of a human on the loop, where these systems are trusted to run autonomously or make some minimal decisions. Again, to use the SOC example, maybe with prioritizing alerts or helping with some of the filtering there. But humans are involved meaningfully where judgment matters. Mm-hmm. Maybe if there's something very new that the LLM has not seen before, that'd be an appropriate area for a human to make a decision or dig further. Perhaps if a decision ends up harming mission outcomes, maybe a previous incident shut down some resources that we really needed to access at that time, then that's a good time to question, okay, is it appropriate for the AI to make that decision, or is that something that we really need to leave in the hands of humans? So,
0: okay, great. Kevin.
20: So I really like what Christine was saying there. I also think that when talking about human in the loop and where they should and shouldn't be, it's not just one layer of agentic AI being supervised by a human. Sometimes you can have agents supervising mm-hmm. agents, and you know, all the way down the stack. Where it ends depends on how much you want to spend on tokens.
0: Yeah.
20: But I do think that that can help make sure that your guidelines are being followed, make sure that, it, you know, if you do need to elevate, you know, the authorities of one of those agents, that you have a supervisory agent looking at it and saying, okay, we're doing an exception, you know, for zero trust, you normally are locked down, we're giving you a temporary elevation, you can now do this, take this action that normally is not quite right, but you still do want somebody coming through and making sure that even that supervisor is operating within the thresholds that mm-hmm. you set. You know, we keep on talking. There's tons of opportunity here to help when the humans are in the loop, that the decisions they're making are meaningful and important and relevant, and taking away and automating a lot of the mundane.
0: Right.
20: And I think especially when you're talking about, you know, the increased speed, scope, scale, you know, this acceleration that AI has brought to the cybersecurity mm-hmm. realm, that is really where it can shine.
0: Yeah, I mean, and acknowledging that figuring out what that looks like in specific practice is really hard, but I think that's the right principle to bring to this. Let's pivot a little bit to the training question. The roles for the employees in the SOC. Have changed dramatically, and there's some of the moving, you know, automating tier one and fleeting those people up to do tier two work. But is the cyber talent that's currently in those roles, what needs to be done to give them the skills to effectively work in this kind of human agent team model?
20: So what you're raising is also not just a current problem,
0: right?
20: But a future us problem.
0: Oh, absolutely. I want to get to the future, but let's talk current first.
17: Well, at least in our space, we're governed by things like 8140 and NICE as frameworks for staffing cyber mm-hmm. operations. Mm-hmm. And they're pretty definitized about the roles and their requirements and their capabilities, expectations at different levels. But what I think we're going to see is we're going to need more data science and AI-specific mm-hmm. roles that don't exist in either of those today. And they'll exist for quite a while, right? Because as we start to move towards, you know, this ideal state of normalcy where we're keeping up with the adversaries through automation and through autonomous actions, that's not going to come easily with our current environments, and I think that the number of people that need to have advanced AI skills in the SOC, as well as advanced cyber skills, is going to increase. We're doing a lot right now with live training, where not only do we make sure our people are capable of meeting those objectives, but they also fight as a team together mm-hmm. In these simulated environments to make sure the team's doing the right things. And I think AI can really help us in those environments too, because we can simulate just about anything
0: right.
17: using just the ability to play back events
0: mm-hmm.
17: and to move forward into things that look like they would be difficult to defend, but let's try to defend it in a fake environment so that we're ready in a real environment.
0: Right. Yeah, and Christine, I think it's safe to say that the labs probably have above average. Knowledge or aptitude for both cyber and AI than maybe some organizations, but I've also got to think that that your colleagues have needed to develop new skills pretty rapidly over the last couple of years. How are you approaching the training and talent development for the current team for the shifting model?
18: Yeah. So, well, my personal thoughts are that AI is an excellent tool for all the reasons we've been discussing today. We shouldn't be dialing back our approach on it, but I think both ourselves and other organizations should be training analysts, training other employees alongside the AI as well.
0: Mm-hmm.
18: So this helps address a number of concerns. So there's worries about AI assurance and accuracy. So that's an opportunity for junior employees to kind of question the AI. You know, can we verify that? Can you explain why it made this decision? So it both makes the models better and it helps give them exposure that they might not be receiving if they don't, if an analyst isn't hands-on in a SOC traditionally.
0: Mm-hmm.

0: operators in the SOC, but I'm going to save it for, yep, for our next discussion.
1: Okay. Yeah, and I think that's where we're there. I wanted to, that point about how to help train them and by having them work with the AI is a really interesting idea, because I mean, the simplistic way to put this is, if you've automated all the tier one work, how are you going to get the experienced analysts who are ready to do the tier two level work? And so we'll let you start there.
2: So I'm going to start with a quote from Mark Twain. Long ago, when talking about how persuasive statistics can be used in debate, mm-hmm, Mark Twain said that there are liars, damn liars, and statistics. Mm-hmm. And large language models are statistics. They are statistics on steroids. And so they can be very, very convincing. The only way that we know when they're not right is based on experience and expertise that we have gained from our own experiences. Mm-hmm. And the point you just raised, how do we ever get anybody to tier two, mm-hmm, if we're skipping over tier one, or if as they're going through tier one, now they just learn to trust whatever the AI model tells them? It's those cases where the model is wrong,
1: right,
2: that is going to be most important to have the human in or on the loop, mm-hmm, in whatever terminology you want to use. And so that future of training, how do we make sure that the experts of the future are still able to get to expertise rather than relying on a crutch, is something that not only cybersecurity is going to deal with, but human society writ large is going to have to deal with.
1: Absolutely. And Christine, I know when we were sort of talking before this episode, you raised that question. How do we, what are your thoughts about how we make sure there's the chance for entry-level employees to learn what they need to learn to be reasonable humans on the loop for future efforts?
3: Yeah, and admittedly, I think I also said I don't know the answer on that one, because maybe somebody here can help me out on that, because that's definitely a looming question on the horizon for, I think, everyone here, honestly. I think some of the discussion we've had today as far as like training analysts will be part of it. I think that we will see the nature of cybersecurity continue to evolve. We may see less need for manual tasking in there for, everyday security operations. We might also see some growth in, specialized training where prior, I guess it wouldn't be prior, but, currently you might get this exposure or training sort of on the job as you're assisting kind of these low-level tasks, but lacking that, maybe we leverage AI to give them scenarios, mm-hmm, to, practice those skills on or develop.
1: Mm-hmm. Okay. Josh, I mean, you and your team are in the trenches on a lot of this work. Are you seeing early signs of this, removing that kind of foundational learning from it? And if so, how are you trying to address it?
4: I think the best way to learn how to do cyber is hands-on. Right?
1: Right.
4: You can't learn it from a book. There's too many things to learn to be aware of. Where I do like what the tools are doing, at least the ones that we've been selecting, they do an incredible job of automating the documentation and the research part, and then aligning that to why it made the decisions that it made to recommend. Mm-hmm. Right? Some tools will make a single recommendation. Some will say, here are a couple of alternative, mm-hmm, recommendations you might want to consider. I think as all of these cases are logged into the system and maintained, that decision logic can become part of the training in the future. Right? When was this a good decision was made? When was this a bad decision? Mm-hmm. Especially with the tools that give you an option. Mm-hmm. Because I think the book's still out. There was always an answer in IT 20 years ago of you could add more storage or add more memory and everything would get better. Now I think it's we simply have to have more basis for the decisions, mm-hmm, right now, so that we can learn from how the decisions were made, and then go back and hopefully doing less forensic work on an actual incident and more forensic work against the decisions that were made to ensure that they,
1: mm-hmm,
4: were good.
1: Mm-hmm. And several interesting points there. I want to kind of push on the idea that we could have

0: you know, kind of AI training or documenting this decision-making systems to help. And both you and Christine made points in that category. But I think we've all touched on that issue of you can't substitute sort of hands-on struggling with the problem on things. And I mean, I'm by far the least technical person in this conversation, but I've seen the issues of, you know, reading about it or going through an exercise is not the same as actually doing. And I just wonder, is there some part of we're going to have to keep, you know, it's humans in the loop for a very different reason of just to build that critical thinking and experience level.
1: Critical thinking was the word that was on the tip of my tongue while you were asking that question, right? The ability to understand bias, the ability to understand the things that would influence one decision versus another, and to be able to take an objective look at the data you're being presented with. Those are the skills that aren't taught today.
0: Yeah.
1: But, you know, take basic analyst training from any industry and teach people how not to use bias in your answers. And I think that needs to be worked into curriculums around cyber everywhere, because there's a lot of schools that just teach technology. And it's great that you know Linux and Windows and the other tools, but if you don't know how to think, then you're really going to have a problem when you're presented with something that's not in the curriculum.
0: Okay. Kevin?
2: I really like what you think or were saying about critical thinking, and I use a slightly different turn of phrase, diligent skepticism. Skepticism because, right, you do need to still continue to ask questions, but diligent because we're going to be facing these questions over and over and over again, and, you know, if the AI was right 99 times, still bringing that same level of skepticism to the 100th time is going to be really hard.
0: Yeah, yeah.
2: But it's something we've got to do.
0: Yeah, very good. Christine, we've got just about a minute or so left. I want to give you a chance to for any closing thoughts about how we, you know, what organizations should focus on over the next, you know, pick a time frame, you know, next year, 3 years, to be thinking about this workforce and human side. What's the one thing you want to focus on?
3: I mean, I think in the next 3 to 5 years, we're going to see a pretty significant shift in how we approach cybersecurity and how we approach the use of AI within this domain as well. I have a million guesses as to what that might look like.
0: Yeah.
3: What I do hope is that we see a return to, just like these two gentlemen were discussing, a return to an emphasis on critical thinking, to questioning, to really building up those human strengths, because I think using AI as a tool alongside with human expertise will really drive us far in the future, but it's just we need both sides of that to be competent, not just one or the other.
0: Very good. Well, I think next time we're going to need to devote a full episode to this human capital and talent question. But unfortunately, we are out of time here today. So Christine, Josh, Kevin, thank you very much for spending the time thinking through these issues with us today. Really appreciate it.
1: Thank you very much for having me.
0: I want to thank Leidos for sponsoring, and I want to thank all of you for watching. Hope you found it useful and helpful, and that you will come back for future episodes of the Cyber and AI Outlook series. Thanks a lot. On behalf of Billington and Federal News Network, I'm Troy Schneider. Have a great day.
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19: 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Nights and weekends, we air Washington Nationals, Capitals, and Wizards, and the Navy Midshipmen. 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
20: ABC News. I'm Dave Packer. A desperate search for survivors, dozens of Americans among the hundreds missing in the catastrophic flash flood in Nepal. Nepalese officials say at least 350 people are confirmed dead, more than 1,000 still missing. Experts say a glacial breakaway is likely the cause of the disaster. ABC's Tom Sophie Borridge has more.
21: We know the area was at risk to this type of thing in the past, but everyone is saying that nothing on this scale, nothing with this type of catastrophic impact, the scale of the water that built up. We've been told by one expert that the kind of wave-like wall of water which came crashing down could have been as high as about 150 feet.
20: President Trump taking his trade war with Canada to a new level, first as executive order, renaming Lake Ontario Lake America, then threatening to double tariffs on Canadian-made cars and auto parts in January. And the president coming under scrutiny from his own party and supporters over a move that he made on Wednesday. President Trump formally signed a proclamation to temporarily lift some tariffs on foreign imports of beef beginning next month. The goal to lower the price of beef in America, but ABC's Karen Travers tells us the move has angered Republicans, ranchers, and other supporters.
22: Suspend those tariffs for 90 days starting on September 1st. This is notable because it goes past the midterm elections. Clearly, the White House is concerned about the affordability issue and trying to do something here, but in turn, it's sparked major backlash from some of their most staunch allies in red states, those farmers, ranchers, and Republican senators.
20: The timing couldn't be more appropriate. ABC meteorologist Lee Goldberg says a storm has formed far out in the Atlantic.
23: It's Tropical Storm Dolly, named earlier this morning, not named for the beloved Dolly Parton this week. However, in her spirit, it won't cause much damage as it weakens shortly and could actually bring some beneficial rains to Puerto Rico and parts of the Caribbean.
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